0: Argentina are scrambling to figure out if their country is the source of a deadly hantavirus outbreak that's gripped an Atlantic cruise. The country is consistently ranked as having the highest incidence of the rare rat-borne disease in Latin America. Officials reported 101 hantavirus infections in Argentina since June 2025. That's roughly double the caseload recorded over the same period last year. Many public health researchers attribute the acceleration to climate change. This is NPR News.
1: Live from KQED News, I'm Natalia Navarro. Number of California residents who've since returned home are confirmed to have been among the passengers on a cruise ship at the center of a hantavirus outbreak. The California Department of Public Health has not disclosed the number of people involved and says there's no information that any of those residents are actually infected. Three passengers on the Dutch cruise ship have now died, and five others have fallen ill with symptoms of hantavirus, a rare disease that's usually carried by rodents. This strain, known as the Andes virus, is believed to be the only hantavirus that can be spread from person to person. But state officials say that right now, the risk to the public health in California is low. Activists are pushing back against Oakland's contract with an Israeli technology company, which they say raises human rights concerns. That's after the city council voted 6-2 to extend a contract with Cellebrite, a cell phone data extraction tool that police use in criminal investigations. The Bay Area's chapter of the Council on American-Islamic Relations says the technology is used by Palestinian detainees in Gaza and for immigration, used against Palestinian detainees in Gaza and for immigrant enforcement in the U.S. Here's Musa Tariq, the organization's policy coordinator.
2: This company is kind of part of a broader ecosystem of surveillance where these tools that are developed in militarized or occupation contexts, and that's raising concerns about the normalization of these practices both abroad and then over here at home.
1: Police say they understand the optics of the contract but haven't identified any comparable alternatives. I'm Natalia Navarro, KQED News.
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4: This is All Things Considered from NPR News. I'm Mary Louise Kelly in Washington.
5: And I'm Elsa Chang in Culver City, California. There's a program that deputizes local police to help ICE with immigration enforcement. It's known as 287G, and it's been growing fast ever since President Trump returned to office. More than 1,700 local law enforcement agencies are now participating, and the Department of Homeland Security, as well as some states, are offering big money to local police to sign 287G agreements. NPR's Meg Anderson has been looking into this and joins us now. Hi, Meg.
6: Hi.
5: Okay, so what exactly does the federal government promise to these local law enforcement agencies in exchange for their help on immigration enforcement?
6: Yeah, in short, a lot. Agencies that sign on to the most intensive version of the program get the most. That's called the task force model.
5: Okay.
6: And it gives local police the power to arrest people they suspect are in the country illegally. And that ultimately helps the Trump administration with its deportation goals. Excuse me. DHS has promised local police that sign on that it will fully reimburse the salaries and benefits of officers who participate. And they're also offering the potential for officer bonuses based on how many undocumented people they find, almost like a bounty hunter system. Hmm. And on top of that, each agency gets $100,000 for new vehicles and potentially tens of thousands more in equipment. Forward.us, an organization that advocates for immigration reform, recently tried to add up how much money ICE has promised agencies collectively and found that it could be as much as $2 billion this year alone.
5: Wow. And as we mentioned, some states are adding funding to this effort, right? Do we have a sense of how much money states have promised local police agencies?
6: Yeah, so Florida and Texas have the most agreements by far. They've both, both of those states have required all sheriffs to join 287G, and they're

0: offering their own grant programs too, and together they've awarded tens of millions of dollars so far. In Florida, state records show departments plan to use that money for things like body armor, license plate readers, fingerprint scanners. And you could imagine, you know, for some police departments, that money could be really enticing.
1: Absolutely. Okay, that's state money. Do we know how much money DHS has actually given out so far?
0: Yeah, I would say we have snapshots. We know, for instance, that police agencies in Florida have received nearly $40 million from DHS so far. But that was back in September, and we really haven't heard much since. I spoke with Felicity Rose about that. She's with the group Forward.us.
2: For other kinds of money going out to local law enforcement from the federal government, that is tracked extremely closely. It goes through a transparent process. It's very, very concerning that there's so little transparency in this money.
0: She also noted that these new grants could end up being two or even three times the size of the current largest federal grant programs that go to local police. So it's a big deal that we don't have a lot of insight into them.
1: Yeah.
0: I did reach out to DHS, and in a statement, the agency called the partnerships, quote, critical to having the resources to arrest undocumented people, but didn't provide much more information than that.
1: Well, if there's not a lot of information from DHS itself, I'm curious, like, what were you able to find out from local police, local sheriffs?
0: Yeah, so my colleague Jacqueline Diaz and I reached out to dozens of police and sheriff's departments. Most did not respond. But we did speak to law enforcement leaders at six agencies, including the Santa Rosa County Sheriff's Office in Florida. They were awarded nearly $500,000 collectively from the state and the federal government. Chief Deputy Randy Tiff told me that money will go to a new vehicle and just also toward the cost of holding immigrants for ICE.
3: It's expensive to house somebody in our jail. We have to feed them. We have to provide medical to them if they need it. So it would be very difficult for us to do what we do without getting reimbursement.
0: Tift and other police leaders I spoke to emphasized that their officers are not going out of their way to look for undocumented people, but immigrant advocates tell me that they worry that's exactly what's happening.
1: Do we have evidence that local police are targeting people who might be immigrants, though?
0: Yeah, so the ACLU has documented cases of what they describe as, quote, dragnet traffic stops. And there's some evidence of this sort of thing happening in the past. The task force model of 287G was initially discontinued back in 2012 after the Justice Department found evidence of racial profiling.
1: That is NPR's Meg Anderson. Thank you, Meg.
0: You're welcome.
4: Public health authorities around the world are working to contain a hantavirus outbreak that started on a cruise ship. And the ship is currently off the coast of Africa, but dozens of passengers previously disembarked and then flew all over, including Turkey, New Zealand, and the United States. NPR Global Health correspondent Gabriela Emanuel is here to bring us up to speed. Hey there.
5: Hi.
4: Hi. So bring us up to speed. How many cases do we have now?
5: So 8 cases have been reported. That includes 3 deaths. It is believed that the original man to get sick came into contact with the virus before boarding the cruise. He may have gotten it when birdwatching at a landfill in Argentina. So infection typically happens when breathing in virus particles from an infected rodent's urine, feces, or saliva. The issue here is that the specific type of hantavirus that he picked up, the Andes virus, can transmit human to human. But it spreads between people in close and sustained contact. So think a household or a health worker treating a patient, something like that.
4: Gabriela, what are the symptoms and what is the treatment?
5: Yeah, it starts with flu-like symptoms and can progress to a severe and deadly respiratory infection. There is no vaccine or specific treatment, but if you get to a hospital quickly, they can provide things like a ventilator, and that can help. The one thing that's worth noting here is that the death rate is said to be 30 to 40%. But Jeannie Marazzo with the Infectious Disease Society of America says it's likely lower than that.
6: Well, that's a very scary number. We often don't know what the denominator of people infected is because mild cases might be missed.
5: It's really only the sick people who show up at the doctor and then get tested. And that's not a lot of people. So the death rate might seem higher than it actually is.
4: Got it. I'm just going to ask the question that I imagine is popping into a lot of people's minds, which is, could this be the next pandemic?
5: It is very unlikely. Here is Maria Van Kerkhove of the World Health Organization speaking today at a press conference.
7: I want to be unequivocal here. This is not the start of a COVID pandemic. This is an outbreak that we see on a ship.
5: She emphasized that the threat to the general public is very low.
4: And why? What makes the hantavirus so different from COVID?
5: There are many things. First of all, we have known about this virus for decades, unlike COVID, which was new. It does not spread that easily. You need close contact. Also, COVID and flu mutate very fast. They're often seeing these new strains as the virus reshapes itself. Those changes can make it harder to contain. But from what we know, the hantavirus makes these changes much more slowly. So the thing to remember here is that there are viruses all around us all the time. And the vast majority of the time, they do not spiral into pandemics.
4: That is somewhat reassuring. Meanwhile, back to this current outbreak, what's going on with all the other passengers?
5: So some of the passengers are still on the boat, more than 100 people. They are not showing any symptoms. They are isolating in their cabins as plans are made to get them off the boat and medically assessed. That's according to the World Health Organization. Mm-hmm. And then for all the passengers who previously disembarked, countries are working to track them down so they can be informed and monitored and even quarantined. It's country by country. The virus can stay in the body for 1 to 6 weeks before making someone sick, so they'll be monitoring for a little while.
4: That's NPR's Gabriella Emanuel. Thank you.
5: Thank you.
1: Jeffrey Epstein's purported suicide note is now public after a federal judge unsealed it on Wednesday. Epstein's former cellmate said that he found it after a suspected suicide attempt 1 month before Epstein actually died in August 2019. NPR's Rachel Treisman reports.
8: A judge in the Southern District of New York released the purported suicide note in response to a legal petition from the New York Times. NPR has not authenticated the five-sentence note, which was under seal as evidence in the separate case of a former cop named Nicholas Tartaglione. He and Epstein shared a New York prison cell for several weeks after Epstein's arrest on federal sex trafficking charges in July 2019. One morning that month, Epstein was found unconscious with marks on his neck, according to a later Justice Department report. He initially told prison staff that Tartaglione had tried to kill him, then said he didn't recall what happened.

0: Tartaglione, who is serving 4 life sentences for quadruple homicide, denies trying to hurt Epstein.
1: Jeffrey Epstein tried killing himself when he was in the cell with me. I woke up. I brought him back with CPR.
0: Tartaglione discussed the incident in a 2025 podcast interview with writer and influencer Jessica Reed Krause. After that, he told her, he found Epstein's suicide note tucked into one of his books.
1: It said something like FBI, looked into me for months and found nothing. Then he wrote, "What do you want me to do? Cry about it?" And it was weird because he wrote a smiley face. And then he wrote, "Time to say goodbye."
0: Bruce Barquette, Tartaglione's lawyer at the time of the incident, told NPR that the note was relevant to his sentencing.
2: The government had decided to seek the death penalty against him. And his conduct in jail matters a lot in front of a jury.
0: Barquette believes the note is genuine, but didn't verify it through any sort of forensic analysis.
2: Just the surrounding circumstances of how we came into possession of it, and looking at a similar writing that was found in the cell after he actually killed himself, led us to be comfortable with the fact that Epstein had written it.
0: In a statement to NPR on Thursday, the Department of Justice said, quote, "This is the first time DOJ is seeing it as well." The New York Times also asked the judge to unseal 3 other documents from Tartaglione's case. Barquette says they could help answer some questions about where the note came from. Rachel Treisman, NPR News.
3: And if you or someone you know may be considering suicide or is in crisis, call or text 988.

0: Fremont at 518. Julie?
1: And just clear that three-vehicle wreck for North 880 after Dakota Road. Looking better now, back to Maury Avenue. So I'll have that motorcycle crash up the road in Hayward on South 880 before Industrial Parkway. Been in the two left lanes for a while. It's really slammed back to the 238 split. We've got a new crash in Palo Alto on North 280 before Page Mill Road. We'll see that blocking the right lane. Julie Deppish for KQED.
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2: I'm Alexis Madrigal. Next time on Forum, journalist Tracy Clark Flory knew she had a long-lost sister. Her mother shared that, as a teenager, she had given up a child for adoption, and the grief of that act had sent her to a mental institution. Years after her mother's death, Clark Flory set out to find her sister and learn more about why her mother could not keep her child. She tells that story in a new book, My Mother's Daughter. That's at 9 a.m., right here on KQED.
0: The National Weather Service says to expect the warming and drying trend to continue through the early part of next week. Temperatures, they say, are forecast to peak on Monday. Tonight, mostly cloudy skies, patchy fog after midnight, lows in the 40s to mid-50s. On Friday, clouds in the morning with some patchy fog too, then becoming sunny, except along the immediate coast. Highs low 60s near the coast to the low 80s inland. 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
4: 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I'm Elsa Chang.
5: And I'm Mary Louise Kelly. In Death Valley National Park, there's a cavern protected by fences and video surveillance. At its bottom lies a deep pool of water. This pool is the only home of the critically endangered Devil's Hole pupfish. They've lived there for millennia. About a year ago, their population dropped to the lowest level ever recorded. As NPR's Nell Greenfield Boyce reports, government biologists had to act at a time when federal science was facing its own crisis.
6: For decades, both scientists and the public have marveled over how the one-inch-long, iridescent Devil's Hole pupfish ekes out an existence in a single overheated fishbowl made of rock. When Kevin Wilson was a kid back in the 1970s, he visited while on a trip with his mom.
7: I have vivid memories at 9 years old looking down off of this observation deck

0: we really wanted to talk about, because we never thought that we would be in that position.
1: This drastic step could have unforeseen effects. He says a team with representatives from three different government agencies spent about 2 weeks discussing whether or not to do it, just as the new administration in the White House was starting massive layoffs in the federal workforce.
0: Nobody really knew, you know, who was going to have a job from 1 week to the next.
1: What's more, he says when the decision was made to transfer some captive bred fish into Devil's Hole, a looming shutdown of the federal government was just days away.
0: And so we decided we have to move quickly. We have to get them in the water. And then, you know, once that occurs, we'll see who's available to actually monitor and see if it was successful.
1: On March 11th, 2025, workers used nets to scoop fish from the giant refuge tank, then drove them to Devil's Hole. Feuerbacher says it was a surreal moment when he and Wilson went down to the water with a plastic tub that held 19 fish. They tipped it over.
0: Within minutes, the males were cruising around looking for females to spawn with. And we kept waiting and waiting for a disease outbreak or something bad to happen.
1: But instead,
0: we started seeing babies.
1: Over the past year, they've added dozens more fish. A count this spring showed 77 pupfish in Devil's Hole. But if you want to know how much of that comes from the refuge population versus the wild one, Chris Martin says, who knows? He's a fish geneticist at the University of California, Berkeley, and he says no one took a DNA sample, a tiny fin clip, from each of those first 19 individuals that were released into Devil's Hole. And as a result, some questions can never be answered.
2: We have no way to track how many offspring they produce in the future. And we have no way to track the proportion of Devil's Hole population that is wild versus refuge raised.
1: He says this was a casualty of a chaotic time for scientists.
2: They made the best decision that they could under the extreme pressure of, I'm going to be fired at any second. Right? And you know, I was living through that era too.
1: Asked about this, Olin Feuerbacher replied that they now do take genetic samples, but back then, they felt the benefits of moving fast outweighed doing everything perfectly when this famous desert fish was on the verge of disappearing from the wild. Nell Greenfield Boyce, NPR News.
3: Madison McFerrin knows what it takes to put on a show behind NPR's tiny desk, because years ago, the Los Angeles-based artist submitted an entry to the Tiny Desk Contest. That's NPR Music's annual search for the next great undiscovered artist. Last year, she played her own Tiny Desk concert, and now Madison McFerrin is a contest judge. And today, she introduces us to one of this year's five contest finalists.
4: I'm so excited to share the entry No Brainer by Dallas hip-hop group Cure for Paranoia. Everybody go left brain, right brain, no brain. This group has submitted to the contest every year since 2023, and each year they've raised the bar. Songwriter Cameron McLeod says, I got placed on medication for bipolar depression and paranoid schizophrenia, but it turned out that the music was more therapeutic than the medication was. I'll write no songs, I'm a lefty. Got a ghostwriter with me like Nick Cage. I'll write my wrongs to the left brain. I'm not gay no more, I'm just insane. McLeod says, I created Cure for Paranoia as a source for therapy for myself, with the hope that eventually it could be therapy for someone else in the future.

0: When I was in the third grade, I thought that I was straight.
1: I love this entry because, you know, as soon as I saw it, I was captivated, not just by the huge eyeball in the back, but also just the sound itself. It felt fresh, it felt unique, and just the blend of like punk, hip hop, jazz even, was, it really stood out to me, and I was like immediately hooked.
2: America, this is embarrassing. This is only the beginning. America. We need to take the whole country and put it in rice and then reset the factory settings.
3: That was artist Madison McFerrin talking about Cure for Paranoia, one of this year's Tiny Desk contest finalists.

0: You can watch their entry plus many more at npr.org/tinydeskcontest. Everybody go left brain, right brain, no brain.
1: 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I'm gonna love with my slow play. Trauma bond 007, 9 chains. Left brain, right brain. Oh.

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1: And we have a KQED news update along with more of All Things Considered on the way next. Current time, 5:29. More details on a San Francisco traffic problem now with Julie Debish.
2: And three-car wreck. Been there for a while. North 101 before Paul Avenue should be clearing from the right lane. Your backup, though, starts at Grand Avenue. Good news for Hayward. The motorcycle crash south 880 before Industrial Parkway. It's out of the lanes. Backed up into San Leandro to Marina. And new trouble on the San Mateo Bridge. Eastbound after the high-rise. Couple cars in the left lane. You'll hit the brakes at Alameda de las Pulgas. Julie Debish for KQED.
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3: From KQED News, I'm Natalia Navarro. A San Francisco official who was appointed to the Sheriff's Department Oversight Board to be a voice for incarcerated people is facing a string of serious criminal allegations that has a few times landed him in the same jail his position oversees. That's according to an investigation by the San Francisco Chronicle. For more on this, I'm joined now by accountability and public safety reporter Michael Barbara. Let's start here. Who is William Monroe Palmer, and why is he on the oversight board?
4: He spent 31 years of his adult life in prison for a crime he committed as a teenager. And that experience really shaped his life, not only because he was in prison for so long, but also because he now does a lot of advocacy work to try to make life better for people who are still behind bars. That's how he got this job on the Sheriff's Department Oversight Board. He was appointed by the Board of Supervisors. And since then, he has been elected by his colleagues on the board as its president. So he's now the most important person on this panel. It's a relatively new panel, but it's a very real one. It's enshrined in the city charter. Its main job is to hire an inspector general to investigate alleged misconduct by deputies.
3: And what is he being accused of?
4: So Mr. Palmer has cycled in and out of the jail he now oversees more times than he could remember since he got out of prison. This was initially presented as an asset for him. He's someone with lived experience. The trouble for Mr. Palmer since then is that he has been accused of violence by four different women since his appointment. He also has a domestic violence restraining order that was obtained against him and only recently expired for allegedly attacking the boyfriend of his former partner. And separate and apart from all that, which he denies, I should say, he has racked up a lot of parking tickets, $10,000 worth of parking tickets. He doesn't believe that as someone who is low income, he should have to pay for a parking permit to park in front of his apartment. And he says he's too busy to move his car for the hourly time limit.
3: Have city leaders acted to remove him from the oversight board? And if not, why?
4: That's a question that I've been asking. I actually polled the 10 sitting members of the Board of Supervisors yesterday. One of the supervisors, who actually is the father of this oversight board, Shimon Walton, he says he called on Palmer to resign a long time ago after one of his stints in jail. I believe four others told me that they believe he should resign. And if he doesn't, some of them said that they would act or were considering acting to remove him.
3: Are the issues with Palmer emblematic of larger issues with that effort?
4: You know, I think this isn't just a story about William Palmer or one person and their alleged misdeeds or missteps. This is really a story about a new city panel that was created to hold law enforcement accountable that has struggled to get off the ground. It's also a story about, you know, the board of supervisors who appointed this person and entrusted him with this position in the first place, and why they did that and why they haven't acted since these allegations began to emerge well before I started digging into it.
3: Thank you so much for getting us up to date, Michael.
4: Thank you for having me.
3: That was San Francisco Chronicle reporter Michael Barba, and I'm Natalia Navarro. This is KQED News.
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5: From NPR News, this is All Things Considered. I'm Elsa Chang in Culver City, California.
6: And I'm Mary Louise Kelly in Washington. A council of disaster experts appointed by President Trump is recommending major changes to the Federal Emergency Management Agency, FEMA. Here's council member and former Mississippi Governor Phil Bryant speaking today.
7: Many in America do not believe FEMA was doing the job that it was intended to complete.
6: But the council is not recommending eliminating FEMA or even shrinking it, as President Trump has repeatedly suggested. NPR's Rebecca Hersher is here with more. Hey there.
8: Hey.
6: This is interesting because, as I just noted, President Trump handpicked this council making the recs, right?
8: Yeah, totally. And I mean, one of the first things he did when he took office was take aim at FEMA. Here's President Trump just 4 days after being sworn in last year.
9: I think we're going to recommend that FEMA go away.
8: And he appointed this council to figure out how to do that.
6: And who did he appoint? Who's on this council?
8: Well, it's a lot of people who are intimately involved in responding to disasters, a couple governors, a sheriff, two state emergency managers from places that see a lot of dangerous weather. That's Florida and Texas. And as soon as they started working, there was kind of a disconnect between the rhetoric coming from the White House and the actual recommendations that the council members were considering. So the president and then Homeland Security Secretary Kristi Noem, they were still talking about eliminating the agency. Noem was actively cutting hundreds of jobs at FEMA, which is part of the Department of Homeland Security.
6: Okay.
8: But the council was considering all kinds of reforms, including job cuts, but also including investments, like making it easier for disaster survivors to get money and making sure rural areas could afford to protect people from floods and wildfires. So it was really unclear where it would all land because of this disconnect between the president and his council.
6: Tell us more then about where it has landed.
8: So the council is recommending some pretty big changes to FEMA, but they are not recommending eliminating or cutting the agency. One big proposal is to raise the threshold for states to get federal help after disasters. So they want it raised more than 50%. I want to put that in perspective. It would mean that about a third of the major disasters that triggered federal help between 2012 and 2025 would not have gotten that help under that formula. So states would have been on their own.

0: And the goal, the council says, is to incentivize states to invest more in disaster preparedness. Although I'll say NPR's own reporting has found that many states just wouldn't be able to handle those costs.
1: So it sounds like the RECs would present a big change for states for how disasters are handled in this country. What about for individual people, like survivors of hurricanes and wildfires and other disasters?
0: Yeah, the council is recommending that FEMA make it easier for disaster survivors, like the ones you're talking about, to access money for housing if their homes are destroyed. They're also recommending shrinking the National Flood Insurance Program, which provides most of the residential flood insurance in this country.
1: Got it. So what happens next? I mean, especially given these RECs do not seem to align with what the president was hoping to do with FEMA.
0: Well, the recommendations will go to the president, and then it's really up to the White House. You know, a lot of these recommendations are similar to provisions in a bipartisan bill that's pending in Congress, so that could be one way forward.
1: And NPR's Rebecca Hersher, thanks very much.
0: Thanks.
2: Okay, the Met Gala may be over, but there was another formal affair last night. This one was in Washington, D.C., and it's colloquially known as the Oscars of Government Service. The honorees are federal workers doing extraordinary things for the public good. And as NPR's Andrea Hsu reports, this year there were far fewer awards than usual.
3: It's been a ritual for 25 years, built on the belief that celebrating what the government does right is fundamental to its success.
4: All right, welcome to the Sammies.
3: The Service to America Medals, the brainchild of Max Steyer. He's founder and CEO of the Partnership for Public Service, which works with Democrats and Republicans to build better government. Since 2002, the nonprofit has recognized more than 800 federal employees, engineers, economists, enforcement officers, scientists of all types.
4: Together, our honorees represent an extraordinary set of accomplishments for our country.
3: Normally, several dozen are celebrated on this night. But this year, only 4 awards were given. Steyer told NPR the largest share of nominations have always come from federal agencies. But this year?
5: That didn't happen. And it's not just that the nominations didn't come, but it's also that the employees themselves were sometimes scared, frankly.
3: To be singled out in this way, at a time when the Trump administration has taken an axe to the civil service. Some 300,000 workers left the federal government last year. Steyer says an unbelievable number of talented people were chased out.
5: What has occurred in the last 14 months has been apocalyptic in terms of the capacity of our government to do the things that we want it to do.
3: The White House countered that in a statement, insisting the American people are seeing a more effective federal workforce under Trump. Steyer says there's no doubt good work is still happening. And for a few hours last night, the spotlight was on the good work, including by a team of agricultural researchers. Presenter Amna Nawaz of PBS spoke of their work studying the digestive systems and DNA of dairy cattle.
6: The results? Holy cow. Each U.S. dairy cow now produces nearly 2,800 gallons of milk annually. That is twice as much as in 1980. That is utterly impressive.
3: American cows now also consume far less feed, and losses from disease are down. Two of the scientists, Ransom Baldwin and Kurt Van Tassel, come from dairy farming families. Van Tassel, whose speech is slowed by Parkinson's, was first in his family to go to college. Over the decades, he's enjoyed seeing the advancements made possible by their discoveries.
7: My brother is still on that farm that I grew up on. So I see it every time I visit that farm.
3: And he knows American families are benefiting at the grocery store.
7: When I was a college senior, a gallon of milk cost $2.05 at Egan's.
3: In Ithaca, New York. 40 years later, a gallon of milk at Costco is only slightly more than that.
7: That's what makes me sleep at night, producing the best cow that we can, given the knowledge that we have.
3: Baldwin says steady government funding has enabled their success.
8: The knowledge that we're going to have funding to do our work every year allows us not to focus so much on what's the next project that we need to run.
3: In academia, he says, projects tend to last about 4 years, a typical graduate student career. In government,
8: we can conduct research over 10s and 15s and 20s of years, and we can have our share of failures.
3: High risk, high reward. also critical, Baldwin says, is having the trust of dairy farmers who hand over their data, knowing the government will turn it into tools to help them. Van Tassel, who's just days away from retirement, says it's been tremendously satisfying. Science and government, he says.
7: I think it's a match made in heaven. It's incredibly complex, and we do a good job with it.
3: Now, under Trump, the dairy cattle research is still funded, but it's not going to happen at the place where Van Tassel and Baldwin have spent their careers. Last month, USDA announced the entire Agricultural Research Center in Beltsville, Maryland, will be shuttered starting this year. Andrea Hsu, NPR News.

0: You're listening to All Things Considered from NPR News. Jonathan Pollard spent 30 years behind bars in the U.S. for spying for Israel. Now he's running for a seat in Israel's parliament. In an interview with NPR, Pollard says he feels remorse for his spying. NPR's Daniel Estrin in Israel spoke to him.
1: The Jonathan Pollard affair was an historic blow to U.S.-Israel relations.
2: Pollard, a Jewish American, used his position as a naval intelligence analyst to spy for Israel.
1: This is a clip from 60 Minutes in the late 1980s. Pollard sold suitcases filled with top-secret documents to Israel, including reconnaissance photos of Israel's enemies. He said he had felt a strong connection to Israel because his mother lost relatives in the Holocaust, and he thought the U.S. was withholding intelligence that was crucial for Israel's security. After 30 years behind bars, Pollard received parole in 2015. He was required to stay in the U.S. for 5 more years. He had been granted Israeli citizenship and moved to Israel as soon as he could in 2020. This week, he spoke with NPR from his home in Jerusalem. His feelings about Israel are complex. Back in the 80s, when he was exposed as a spy, he sought refuge in the Israeli embassy but was denied asylum and was arrested by the FBI.
3: I also had assumed that my abandonment and betrayal by the Israeli government was the exception to the rule. When October 7th happened, I suddenly realized that the entire country had been betrayed and abandoned.
1: In Jerusalem, he helped dig graves for fallen Israeli soldiers after the Hamas attack in 2023. He points a finger at Israeli Prime Minister Benjamin Netanyahu.
3: He's never taken any share of the blame for the disaster that fell upon us on that day. And he's made a series of horrific blunders following October 7th, where we have not decisively defeated any of our enemies.
1: Pollard is planning a run for the Israeli parliament as a member of a small new right-wing party. He wants to unify the Israeli right in this year's elections. He calls for the, quote, involuntary transfer of Palestinians out of Gaza, repopulating it with Israelis.
4: The decision of Jonathan Pollard to join Israeli politics is an amusing anecdote.
1: Yossi Melman co-authored Spies Against Armageddon, A History of Israeli Intelligence Services.
4: It won't have any impact on Israeli elections, on Israeli politics. If he decides to run to be the next pope, his chances are similar.
1: When Pollard moved to Israel in 2020, he defended his espionage, saying he had no choice. Now he tells NPR he is remorseful and wishes he'd found a, quote, legal way to act on his concerns for Israel's security.
3: I made a mistake. I didn't think about the consequences. And 30 years later, here I am, trying to leave a better legacy.
1: Attitudes have changed in 30 years. When Pollard was sentenced for espionage in the late 80s, the U.S. Defense Secretary said he had substantially harmed the U.S. But last year, Pollard was given an audience at the U.S. Embassy in Jerusalem with President Trump's ambassador, Mike Huckabee. Daniel Estrin, NPR News, Tel Aviv.

0: Epish.
1: It's a tough bridge to be on with this wreck eastbound after the high rise. Left lane taken away, a couple cars involved, and the backup starts at Alameda de los Pulgas. Have a down motorcycle in San Jose, northbound 280 before Winchester. Third lane from the left is blocked. There are three cars on the right shoulder. You'll be on the brakes at Lee Bascom. Julie Depesh for KQED.
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0: 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And In a Landscape, classical music in the wild, the outdoor piano series where stunning landscapes replace the traditional concert hall. Pianist Hunter Nowak performs in 8 Northern California concerts. 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
1: I'm Marisa Lagos on the next Political Breakdown. Congressional races across the nation, including in California, have been upended ahead of the midterms after President Trump set off a redistricting war. In this state, voters approved a new map that could net Democrats up to 5 Republican-held seats. We catch up on the state of the races with KQED's Guy Marzorati and the Cook Political Report's Aaron Covey. 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
2: This is All Things Considered from NPR News. I'm Mary Louise Kelly.
3: And I'm Ilse Chang. Have you ever wished that you could revisit your past so that you could gaze upon your younger self, maybe even whisper something in her ear to offer reassurance or some clarity? Well, Sophie Ramvari finds a way to do just that in her new film, Blue Heron. It features a family, much like hers, newly arrived on Vancouver Island one summer in the late 1990s. And as the months go by, the behavior of her eldest brother, Jeremy, becomes more and more unpredictable. In one scene, he's throwing things at his stepfather, who wants an explanation after Jeremy is caught shoplifting.
4: Calm down, stop it. Talk to me. Hey, talk to me.
5: Away from me.
4: Hey, stop it.
3: This film is about the family's grief and love as they attempt to understand Jeremy's emerging mental health struggles. It's also an exploration of memory. Memories about that grief, about the chaos of that time, all told through the eyes of Jeremy's little sister, Sasha. Now, Sasha is a proxy for the very real person who lived a version of this story, filmmaker Sophie Ramvari, who joins us now. Welcome, Sophie.
6: Hi, thank you so much for having me.
3: Thank you for being here. So let me ask you, when you think back to the time when you were living with your brother, who's named Jeremy in this film, mm-hmm. how do you remember him back then?
6: It's a great question because I think the film that I made and the person that he was are quite different at this point. And I think a big part of making this film was realizing that, you know, when you have a memory that's quite distant in the past, you start to lose the details. And
3: yes.
6: I think I wanted to make this film to really understand and come to terms with the fact that those memories are really all you have left when someone passes away. And I think filmmaking is a way for me to try to play with those concepts and understand what is a memory and how does it manifest over time, because they change so much over time. So
3: yeah, and I want to talk more about how filmmaking helps you process memory, mm-hmm. but going back to your brother the way you do remember him now,
6: yeah.
3: when did you start realizing that your brother was different from other boys his age?
6: The way that my brother was completely, to me, it seemed normal because that was my only mm-hmm. understanding. But it wasn't until I think I felt the judgment that I felt that my parents felt from other people mm-hmm. that I came to understand that, you know, his behavior was not was not exactly normal. And I think, you know, he was the way he behaved, it was very provocative. He wanted to provoke a reaction. He wanted to cause conflict in a way and wanted to create chaos. And it was something that I just became so used to. And so really I wanted to show that element above everything else in the film is how, you know, someone's behavior can become normalized in a family dynamic. And it's not until much later that you realize the impact that it might have on you.
3: But let me ask you, when you're setting out to depict a personal experience on film, do you think it sometimes distorts the actual memory in your mind? Like, film doesn't just preserve a memory, it can sometimes change the memory because of how it depicts the memory.
6: Oh, absolutely. I think that's really well put. And I think I knew that pretty much from

0: the point that I started to write this script that I had no control over what was real or true anymore. I just had to go based on my creative instincts. And so I didn't try to, I wouldn't even really call it recreation, because so much of it's just, there's a spiritual connection to memories that I have, but it's so subjective. So I really, from the beginning, decided I'm not going to try to get this right, because I'm going to get it wrong. And it's going to be my subjective point of view within this family dynamic, but you know, the way that my parents remember things or the way that my brothers remember things are all, they're all
1: Yes.
0: different, you know? And I think that creatively, it's not actually very, you know, fulfilling for me or for an audience to watch just the specific memories that I think are, you know, the most authentic, because that is not always, you know, interesting or cinematic. You have to make decisions that actually help draw people in, create a story, create an atmosphere that is engaging. So you're really finding a balance between the personal and something that is accessible to an audience. And I wanted people to be able
1: Yes.
0: to understand this film emotionally, above all.
1: Well, I understand that your parents have watched this movie. Did they feel the film represented their memories too, or do they remember a very different version of the challenges your brother struggled with?
0: I think for my parents, as well as for me, this film is truly like the tip of the iceberg, really. And I think that's part of what I had to admit in the making of the film. And, you know, Jeremy just has this
1: I
0: one
1: don't
0: line
1: remember
0: pretty
1: that.
0: much at the end of the film, which is,
2: I think there's a lot you don't remember.
0: I think there's a lot of things you don't remember. And in the process of making the film became about the acceptance of not being able to control my past, not being able to control what I have access to in my memories. And so when my parents see the film, they of course see there's like spiritual connections and real elements of our experiences and the specificity of like where we grew up, and there's so many elements. But for all of us, it's just, it's like looking at a distorted mirror or something. It's not
1: Yeah.
0: quite right. It's a fiction, you know. Ultimately it's something that I think I crafted with a lot of love and specificity for my family, but it's not, you know, it's not my family. It's a not a
1: Right.
0: documentary. It's so strange, because it feels to me almost like the film is relatable, even though it is technically a depiction of my own experiences. I can watch the film and think, well, that's odd. It's so relatable.
1: Can I ask you, now that this film has been made, do you feel like it has helped you better understand things about your past, about your family?
0: I think that it's sort of more about the acceptance that I can't, if that makes sense. So by the end of the film, I think what you traditionally want in a film is closure. And I think that I was not really willing to go there, because I don't really believe in that as a concept. I think, especially when it comes to grief, it's always going to be ongoing. And so it's more about the acceptance of what you live with and what you have to move through the world with. It doesn't mean you can't get to a better place, that you can't come to a greater understanding, but I think there's no such thing as a happy ending when it comes to these difficult
1: Yeah,
0: topics.
1: or a resolution.
0: Yeah,
1: You know, there's
0: yeah.
1: no such thing. Yeah.
0: That's where the film for me is about acceptance, and acceptance that you're basically responsible for your own life, and you have to live for yourself and come to understand yourself, so that you can be a better person in the world and that you can be a more supportive person in the world. Because if you live in the past, and if you're stuck in these ruminations, you're not able to move forward, and that's not going to benefit you or anyone around you.
1: Well put. Sophie Ramvari's new film is called Blue Heron. It's in theaters now. Thank you very much, Sophie, and congratulations on your debut feature.
0: Thank you so much. It's so great to meet you over the radio waves.
1: Likewise.

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1: 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And first stop is Walnut Creek. Julie Depesch.
2: New trouble here on South 680 just after South Main Street. Three vehicles got into it and looks like they're blocking the three left lanes. Back to that big crash in San Jose, North 280 before Winchester. Got a motorcycle, three cars, the two right lanes jammed back to Lee Bascom. Over on the San Mateo Bridge, that two-car wreck still in the left lane eastbound after the high rise, and your back up there starts at Alameda de los Bulgues. Julie Depesch for KQED.
1: 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That's this evening, for example, at 7:30 on KQED 9. Mostly cloudy tomorrow morning, then becoming sunny. Some patchy morning fog, too. Highs from the low 60s at the coast to the low 80s inland. Michael stayed in for Michelle Hennigan at 6 o'clock. KQED San Francisco, KQEI North Highlands, Sacramento.
3: U.S. strategy on Iran keeps shape-shifting.
4: Project Freedom, the U.S. military operation to escort ships through the Strait of Hormuz, was announced with much fanfare.
3: 2 days later, it was on pause. We'll walk you through the latest this Thursday, May 7th, on All Things Considered. I'm Mary Louise Kelly.
4: And I'm Elsa Chang. Tomorrow marks the one-year anniversary of the election of Pope Leo XIV.
3: He's made a mark by speaking up for peace and for freedom of religion.
5: We tend to think that when the church is talking about morality, that the only issue of morality is sexual. I believe there are much more important issues.
4: Also, we've been tracking how rising gas prices are hitting families hard.
3: Today we'll spend time with a Massachusetts woman who, like many Americans, is living one curveball away from not being able to make ends meet.
6: It's just overnight. Like, you know, yesterday you could afford to fill the car up with gas. Today you can't.
4: Now news.
7: Local police to help ICE with immigration enforcement has grown rapidly since President Trump took office again. As NPR's Meg Anderson reports, Homeland Security is offering millions of dollars in incentives to police who participate.
8: DHS has promised to reimburse officer salaries, give bonuses to police for finding undocumented people, and money for new cars and equipment like fingerprint scanners and license plate readers. A recent report estimated that if every police agency gets what they've been promised, it could add up to as much as $2 billion this year alone. But DHS hasn't released much information on who has actually gotten funds. Felicity Rose with the advocacy group Forward .us says normally federal grants go through an open process and are tracked closely.
9: It's very, very concerning that there's so little transparency in this money.
8: DHS declined to give NPR more specifics. Meg Anderson, NPR News.
7: Campaign staffers bet on their own candidates and made thousands of dollars on prediction markets. As NPR's Luke Garrett reports, staffers use inside campaign information to bet with an edge and win big.
10: Two campaign staffers granted anonymity for fear of retribution said the method is simple. Campaign staffers would get an unreleased poll, use it to buy advantageous event contracts, and then sell their contracts once the poll was released and their contract price soared. One staffer admitted to doing this themselves. They won thousands, and their bet was verified by prediction market data reviewed by NPR. Current law bars prediction market bettors from using insider information to make money. But former commissioner at the Commodities Future Trading Commission, Kristen Johnson, doubted that the agency could police, quote, election positions. These bets raise serious questions about how campaign operatives can turn private information into a quick payday amid an unsettled legal landscape for prediction markets. Luke Garrett, NPR News, Washington.
7: A cyber attack took the widely used education platform Canvas offline today. NPR's Janaki Mehta reports the hack seems to have affected schools across the nation.
0: When students around the U.S. tried to access Canvas, they instead got a message that appeared to be from a hacker group known as Shiny Hunters. The message warned schools if they don't contact the group to negotiate a settlement by May 12th, the hackers would leak, quote, everything. The group claims it has access to data belonging to 9,000 schools and 275 million students and staff. Colleges, as well as many K-12 schools, have released public alerts about the breach. Instructure, the company that owns Canvas, has confirmed a series of breaches over the last

0: past few days that have potentially released student names, emails, ID numbers, and messages. The company did not immediately respond to NPR's request for comment, but it is posting updates about the breach on its website. Janaki Mehta, NPR News.
1: This is NPR. The Postal Service is considering a rule change that would allow anyone to send handguns through the mail for the first time in nearly 100 years. A 1927 law prohibits the shipment of handguns through the USPS unless they're from licensed retailers. The DOJ has called that law unconstitutional. The Devil's Hole pupfish lives in a single pool in Death Valley National Park. This rare fish almost went extinct in the wild last year, but as NPR's Nell Greenfield Boyce reports, officials took a drastic step to help it survive, and they say the species is now doing much better.
2: After two earthquakes shook up the waters of Devil's Hole, its pupfish population plummeted. Only 20 fish were left. Wildlife officials debated what to do, just as the federal workforce was experiencing mass firings and a government shutdown loomed. Moving quickly, biologists took some pupfish from a backup population that had been established in captivity over a decade ago and released them into Devil's Hole. Those fish survived, babies started appearing, and biologists later added in some additional captive-bred fish. This spring, an official count found 77 Devil's Hole pupfish swimming around their rocky fishbowl in the desert. Nell Greenfield Boyce, NPR News.
1: Supreme Court Justice Clarence Thomas is now the second longest serving justice in history, overtaking someone who was nominated by President Lincoln. Thomas's tenure as of today tops 34 years. The only justice with a longer tenure is William O. Douglas, whom he would overtake in 2028. This is NPR News.
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5: From NPR News, this is All Things Considered. I'm Elsa Chang in Culver City, California.
6: And I'm Mary Louise Kelly in Washington, where the Trump administration's approach to the war in Iran has changed almost daily this past week. On Monday, the military launched Project Freedom, an operation to escort commercial ships through the Strait of Hormuz.
7: Iranian forces are strongly advised to remain well clear of U.S. assets and personnel operating in international waters in and near the Strait of Hormuz.
6: That's U.S. Admiral Brad Cooper, head of the Military Central Command. Secretary of Defense Pete Hegseth praised it as, quote, a direct gift from the United States to the world. That was during a Pentagon briefing Tuesday morning.
8: We have established a powerful red, white, and blue dome over the strait. American destroyers are on station, supported by hundreds of fighter jets, helicopters, drones, and surveillance aircraft, providing 24/7 overwatch for peaceful commercial vessels.
6: By Tuesday night, President Trump had hit the brakes on the operation, saying a full naval blockade would remain in force as a deal was negotiated. And then on Wednesday, so yesterday, Trump announced that if Iran did not agree to U.S. terms, that bombing would continue at, quote, a much higher level and intensity than it was before. Well, I tracked each of these developments along with NPR Pentagon correspondent Tom Bowman on NPR's weekly national security podcast, Sources and Methods. So, Tom, happy Thursday.
4: Oh.
6: Where are we?
4: Is it only Thursday?
6: It's only Thursday. I'm sorry, my friend. Where are we?
4: Well, the U.S. is waiting for Iranian officials to respond to what the U.S. wants. What does the U.S. want? A 20-year pause in any enrichment. It wants Iran to give up those 1,000 pounds of highly enriched uranium at 60% that is at Esfahan, the nuclear facility, and buried under rubble.
6: That was bombed last year,
4: right. And also, they want the strait to reopen, and that's kind of where we are.
9: What Iran wants is a 5

0: 5-year pause, and they still want to enrich some uranium like they did under the Obama agreement. That was 3.67, very, very minor. And also they claim we have a right, a sovereign right, to control the Strait of Hormuz. We'll have a sense today or tomorrow of the way ahead here. But you're right, President Trump said, you know, the talks are going great. We can pause this Project Freedom. That red, white, and blue dome, I guess, is floating away. And
1: wait, just stop. Red, white, and blue dome. What
0: does that even mean? Well, here's the thing. They have.
1: Is this like a play on Israel's Iron
0: Dome? I think it is. Okay. They have, you know, more than 100 aircraft overwatching the Strait of Hormuz. They have helicopters, fixed-wing aircraft, warplanes, drones. They have ships there that would be guiding these commercial ships through the Strait of Hormuz. So that's what they mean by this dome.
1: You just said the U.S. wants this, Iran wants this. How do we know what Iran wants? Like, in what form are these demands being conveyed back and forth?
0: Well, it's through Pakistan. They're the mediator here.
1: And passing slips of paper back and forth?
0: Presumably, I mean, yeah. So what does Iran want? Iran wants to probably, again, enrich some uranium. They say that's their right. And again, they say it's our right to charge tolls through the Strait of Hormuz. I was talking with a shipping industry guy today, and he said, well, no, that's international waters, and freedom of navigation should be free, right? So these guys aren't going to pay the tolls. None of the ships are moving. And also the ships weren't moving under Project Freedom. You know, Mary Louise, it reminds me of...
1: Just to be clear, they're still not moving. The strait is still largely frozen.
0: No, that's right. There are 1,500 ships, including, get this, 1,000 ocean-going vessels. So oil tankers, large ships, and so forth. Both Project Freedom and the Iranian toll procedure reminds me of the movie Jaws. When after the, look at this, stay with me. After the shark attack, remember the mayor said, hey, everything's great. You can just go back in the water. It's the same situation here. These ships aren't going back through the Strait of Hormuz because it's dangerous. They don't want to get shot at by Iran. They're not going to pay the tolls. So that's where we are right now. And meanwhile, as we all know, gas prices are very high. The cost of fertilizer has increased because the ships aren't getting through the strait, and diesel as well. It's been incredibly harmful to the world economy. That has not changed.
1: I'll just pause for a moment to allow everyone along with me to get the Jaws theme tune out of your head. we know we're all stuck on it, a little earworm. One more question on the diplomacy and how this is unfolding, because this is a side note, but might turn out to be significant. The Trump administration brought on a regional expert to the diplomatic team. This is somebody from the Foundation for Defense of Democracies. That's a pro-Israel think tank that is focused on countering Iran. What does it mean that this new person's been brought on? Who is it?
0: His name is Nick Stewart, and he has a lot of experience on Capitol Hill, also at the State Department under the first Trump administration, also at the UN, working Middle East issues, working Iran issues in particular, and working national security issues. And you're right, some people are pointing to this saying, wait a minute, the FDD is pretty conservative. They wanted this Iran war. They're very closely tied to Israel. But I was talking with someone who worked Iran issues under the Obama administration. They said, listen, this guy Nick Stewart, he actually is a pretty good, pretty solid guy with solid experience.
1: NPR Pentagon correspondent Tom Bowman speaking on our national security podcast, Sources and Methods. You can hear the full episode, which includes NPR Russia correspondent Charles Maines discussing the latest with Russia and Ukraine, and you can listen wherever you get your podcasts.
2: As the cost of living continues to climb, 8 out of 10 Americans say that they are struggling to make ends meet. That's according to a new NPR PBS News Marist poll. And the rising price of gas is hitting especially hard. NPR's Tovia Smith spoke with one woman whose job is to help needy families, but she is now feeling the pain herself.
3: Delene Basden has a full-time job, but it's the kind you never really punch out from.
4: All right, I can do that.
3: Several evenings a week, she comes to this busy soup kitchen in Lynn, Massachusetts, to help the kitchen staff and her clients.
4: Yeah, baby. What's the question?
3: Basden's day job is with the Children's Friend and Family Services Clinic in this mostly working class and low-income city north of Boston. She works with families who have children with special needs, like this young man who didn't show up today for his shift helping to unload the bread truck.
4: So what about next Monday?
5: Yeah, maybe.
4: No? We need to make a commitment.
3: Decades into her career with a title of program director, Basden makes a decent salary, as does her husband, who drives a van for people with disabilities. They were doing okay, making their mortgage payments and getting by. But these days, Basden says, it's just not enough. At 71 years old, she's suddenly finding herself living paycheck to paycheck.
4: My goodness, yes. Finding it hard to put food on the table, clothes on the back, and gas in the car. It's crazy.
3: Especially the gas bills, she says.
4: And you're looking like, wait a minute, last month this bill was $400, this month it's $600. It's just overnight. Like, you know, yesterday you could afford to fill the car up with gas, today you can't.
3: Last week her car broke down. A year ago she says she would have immediately fixed it or got a new one, but now she's just sharing her husband's car because they can't afford the repair. Basden's used to telling her clients how to budget and save, but she's now taking her own advice and even taking some help from a food pantry. She has an adult son with disabilities living with her, as well as two grandsons, and she says she can't keep up.
4: It's like, you know, chicken. That's all we eat, chicken. Boy, I'd love to have some beef. But it's just way too expensive. But 6 months ago, if I wanted beef, I went to the store and bought beef. Like, you know, now you're buying chicken because that's the cheapest.
3: Money got so tight, Basden, like so many families, was living one curveball away from not being able to make ends meet. And then came that curveball.
4: I've had some challenges medically. I have cancer right now.
3: Thankfully, Basden says she has good health insurance from her job, but the co-pays are crushing, as is the cost of getting to the doctor. This month, she has 5 appointments at the hospital in Boston, about an hour away, plus it's expensive to park. The irony was not lost on her and her husband that it was actually a relief to think that their gas costs would go down next month because she's having surgery.
4: Julie says, come June, you won't be driving, and possibly July, so we'll save some money then. Like, you know, well, you can get sick and we, you know, not work, you know. Yeah, that's kind of crazy when you think about it. Did you get the pictures?
6: Yes.
4: Is she beautiful?
6: Yes, thank you.
3: Getting ready to head out, Basden stops to talk to one of her clients, whose daughter she took last week to a special needs prom.
4: We got her the dress, the gown, hooked her up and everything. And it was so much friggin' fun.
3: That's what really gets to Basden, having to think twice about how much she can do to help her families with the extras, like jumping in the car to deliver them dinners or to give a kid a ride.
4: This one needs a ride to McDonald's for a job interview. I'm putting him in my car and taking him there. That's gas on me. So I've had to say no. I've had to talk to people like, well, maybe you can ride your bike. When, you know, a year ago I wouldn't hesitate, just jump in. Come on, I'll take you wherever you have to go. Not so much no more.
3: For now, Basden's just hoping costs come down so she can afford to keep helping her families.
4: All right, honey. We'll straighten it out, all right? It'll be okay. I'll fix it. Okay?
5: You always say more.
4: And don't I always fix it?
5: Well, yes.
4: Okay.
3: Eventually, Basden says she will have to retire, but right now her work is helping keep her alive.
4: Like, you know, I know there's going to be a time I'm going to have to slow down, but not today. Today's not that day. Heck no. No. Mm-mm. All right, good night, y'all.
3: As the sun begins to set, Basden leaves the soup kitchen, but her day is still not done. She's heading now to a meeting with one of her families that's having trouble making rent. Tovia Smith, NPR News, Lynn, Massachusetts.

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1: Before we get to more of All Things Considered, and we get to a political breakdown at the bottom of the hour, let's get to Julie Depesch now with the South Bay Slowdown, 618 on KQED. Julie?
2: Yeah, tough wreck. San Jose and North 280 before Winchester. The two right lanes are still blocked with a motorcycle, three cars, a backup to Lee Bath.

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5: I'm Marisa Lagos on the next Political Breakdown. Congressional races across the nation, including in California, have been upended ahead of the midterms after President Trump set off a redistricting war. In this state, voters approved a new map that could net Democrats up to 5 Republican-held seats. We catch up on the state of the races with KQED's Guy Marzorati and the Cook Political Report's Aaron Covey. 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
6: From NPR News, this is All Things Considered. I'm Elsa Chang.
7: And I'm Mary Louise Kelly. We are going to introduce you to this year's grand prize winner in NPR's College Podcast Challenge, Colby McCaskill, a senior at Fordham University in New York City.
8: Dear Papa, it's hard to admit because it feels like there's no solution, but I really wish you and Grammy weren't growing so old.
7: The podcast takes the form of a letter to his grandfather. He grapples with his grandparents' aging and health issues. His grandmother, Kathy, has endured cancer and now she has dementia.
8: I'm sure you know out of everyone how her dementia has been progressing, how she can't remember my name or her age.
9: I am, let's see, I'm over, I think right now, I'm like 47 years.
7: His story is a portrait of a family learning to talk about hard things. NPR's Alyssa Nadworny traveled with McCaskill to visit his grandparents, who are in their 70s, in the Florida Panhandle.
10: Come here, Grammy.
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10: Oh, I love you.
12: At Dick and Kathy McCaskill's beach condo in Pensacola, Florida, Colby McCaskill smothers both grandparents in hugs.
9: Oh, I love you, darling.
12: He's flown down from campus in New York to share with them the excitement of his podcast, being chosen by NPR as the best among hundreds of entries.
13: Look at that.
14: That is so cool.
13: Isn't that neat?
12: His story was, after all about them.
8: So it's kind of like we're sharing it, I think.
13: That is very special.
9: Oh, honey.
12: His grandfather, Dick, worked as a healthcare executive. His grandmother, Kathy, was a teacher. Now they're retired, spending the winter in sunny Florida.
13: I'm Dick McCaskill, the papa.
9: Yes.
13: What's your name?
9: Kathy McCaskill.
13: And who are you?
9: I'm the,
13: Grammy.
9: Grammy.
12: It's here in this condo, surrounded by trays of seashells, where I play the podcast for them.
15: Well, let's listen.
13: Okay.
16: Dear papa, it's hard to admit because it feels like there's no solution.
12: In the audio letter, Colby, who is studying journalism, weaves together scenes from a past visit with his grandparents. He layers in interviews and personal reflections, squaring the grandparents he grew up with, traveling the world, sharing so many stories, taking care of him, with the new reality where the caretaking roles are shifting.
8: I was scared. I remember that you seemed to have an answer for the fear. Don't be afraid, you told us. Don't be afraid. Well, Papa, I couldn't do it. I couldn't stop the fear from rising. Is that even how it works?
12: Colby, who just turned 21, was afraid to confess these feelings in person. It was far easier to put them in a podcast, to start conversations he was terrified to have. And the resulting intimacy and vulnerability stood out to our NPR judges, like in this candid convo with his grandmother.

0: Now, I started to say something and then I can't remember, but it is a little scary, honey, that when I walk in and I'm going to do something and then I can't remember what I was supposed to talk about.
1: Love you both. Give everybody a hug at home. I will. Bye.
2: Dear Papa, when you dropped me off at the airport on Tuesday, I wish I held on to Grammy for longer. Most of me just didn't want to see her change.

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1: Tears every time I hear it.
2: I look over at Colby, who is relieved to see his grandfather is not upset. Instead, he's wiping tears from his cheeks.
3: Had you talked openly about dementia or your grandma's health or your dynamics?
4: We never had like a very deep conversation. I don't know, I was a little scared to talk about it. If there's no medical solution for it, then like, what would talking about it do? It would just make us all more sad.
2: There was some avoiding on Dick's side too. He turns to face Colby.
1: As people look at themselves day to day, it's hard to see the big changes. So it's more poignant that you can see things that we don't.
2: Things like the dementia. Even though he and Kathy live each day with the condition progressing more and more, like a lot of people, they weren't quite ready to admit it was happening. But in Colby's podcast, he uses the word dementia clearly and often, not afraid to name it.
1: Hearing the word is sort of a cold cup of water thrown in your face that you realize, yeah, this is a fact, and that's what we're dealing with.
3: Yes.
2: And yet, in the podcast, Colby is struck by how these health issues actually strengthened his grandparents' relationship with each other.
5: I would have thought this kind of change would emotionally isolate you from her.
1: Yeah, but truly, it's getting in many levels better and sweeter. And
6: even in this time?
1: Yeah, I think even in this time.
5: I asked her about that, too.
7: My precious husband, you know, he'll stop and he'll wait and he'll say, well, what were you talking about a minute ago? And he helps me bring it back to me.
2: It's a different version of their decades-long love. Dick and Kathy don't go on 100-mile bike rides anymore or ski double black diamonds, but they found new ways to spend time together.
1: Can I work on this one too?
7: Sure.
2: Doing coloring books has been helpful for Kathy's dementia.
7: Okay, I'm starting.
2: Colby sits down and joins them.
4: How long have you been working on this coloring book?
7: Oh, a lot of time.
4: Yeah.
7: And
4: yeah,
7: I love doing it.
2: Yeah. But it has been hard. Dick told us how Kathy often struggles with basic tasks.
1: To know how to turn on the electric toothbrush, but then not know how to turn it off. You know, that used to drive me crazy.
2: Their new reality has tested their patience and their faith, but it's also strengthened it.
7: The Lord knows it all.
1: That's right.
7: Yes, darling.
1: Healthy, happy, and wise.
7: That's right.
2: As Dick and Kathy McCaskill talk, I can see Colby taking it all in. He's 50 years younger than them, on the cusp of his adult life. And he was so afraid to talk about hard things like aging and death. But the podcast, it cracked that open.
3: Why do you think families avoid conversations like this?
4: You know, if it's a medical situation that can't change, then what's the point in talking about the feelings? Right.
1: Yeah, I think that goes back to the avoidance or unwillingness to talk about it.
4: But my feelings have changed. I feel less scared about the future. I do.
1: Good.
4: Figuring it out together.
1: That's right.
7: Yeah, that's right.
2: As it turns out, the fear of the unknown often goes away when we start talking about it. Alyssa Nadworny, NPR News, Pensacola, Florida.

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1: 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Current time 6:29. Back to Walnut Creek for a traffic update. Here's Julie Depesch.
2: It is better news this time around. They've just cleared that three-vehicle wreck from South 680 after South Main. Looking better from Olympic Boulevard. Over to Sausalito, that's a pickup truck crash on South 101 before Spencer. Now the two right lanes are blocked. Heavy backup to Rodeo. Better news for the San Mateo Bridge.

0: bridge just cleared that wreck eastbound 92 after the high rise. It's unwinding still back to Alameda de los Bulgas. Julie Deppish for KQED.
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2: Hey everyone, from KQED in San Francisco, this is Political Breakdown. I'm Marisa Lagos.
3: And I'm Scott Schaefer. Today on The Breakdown, California will once again play a big role in determining which party controls Congress next year, even as the landscape for House races continues to shift. That's partly due to the mid-decade redistricting battle that President Trump set off last summer, but there's also a recent Supreme Court decision that has some southern states moving to redraw their maps now, even after some voters there have already cast ballots.
2: We have two great guests joining us today to break this all down. First up, KQED politics correspondent Guy Marzorati will talk about how the debates over generational change within the Democratic Party are affecting congressional races. Then we will bring in Erin Covey. She's editor of Cook Political Report's coverage of the U.S. House of Representatives to break down the national landscape and take a closer look at the high-stakes districts back here in California. Guy, welcome back.
4: Hello.
2: So, remind our listeners, because it's been quite a crazy political year already. We voted here in California last fall on Prop 50. That was after President Trump asked Texas to redraw its maps to add five more GOP seats. So California responded with this, Democrats here. Remind us, what did voters agree to with that ballot measure?
4: Yeah, so this was a complete redraw of California's congressional map to favor Democrats explicitly. Like, this was a Democratic gerrymander that got approved. As a result, yeah, Texas did their redraw, California redrew its map, and we're going to see, by virtue of that, more seats go in the Democratic column in the midterms. Some of them are pretty much slam dunks. Others will still, I think, be competitive. I think what it means overall is California, you look back the last few years, we've had way more competitive elections for House than a lot of other big states because of the fact that we did not draw our lines to help either party. This changes that. California probably still has the most competitive seats of any state, but it's a lot fewer than what we've seen in previous years.
3: So what are Democrats' best hopes here? Are they thinking that they can maybe flip five seats? Is that doable?
4: Yeah, look, I mean, I think when you look just at the redrawn seats, some of those right off the top you can count in the Democratic column. I mean, there's a seat in Southern California that Ken Calvert held, a Republican, that no longer exists. Like, that was basically just drawn off the map, moved to Los Angeles. Democrats will win that. There's one in the northern part of the state, the first district, that in all likelihood Democrats will win. Another one in around Sacramento, where the incumbent Kevin Kiley not only switched districts, he switched parties. You know, that's how bad the redraw was for Republicans.
2: To become an independent, not to become a Democrat.
4: And so, yeah, so I think those are, Democrats are feeling very confident about those. There's two other ones, one in Southern California that currently is held by Daryl Issa, who's not running for re-election, a Republican, and another in the Central Valley held by David Valadao, who is running for re-election. Those will be more competitive, but Democrats still feel better about those today than they did before the maps were redrawn with Prop 50.
2: All right, we'll probably dig into some of those with Erin in a little bit. But, you know, both in safe districts for, you know, Democrats and in some of these districts that, you know, they're trying to flip, we're seeing some intra-party fights playing out. Of course, this is a primary season. We do have an open primary here in California, so everyone's on the same ballot together, Republican, Democrat. But there's this sort of generational debate we've been hearing. Is it time for a new generation of leaders? And then there's more philosophical ones, moderates versus progressives. Generational change. Talk about that. We're seeing incumbents being challenged. Is there any races like you would point to on that really sort of encapsulates this?
4: Yeah, there's three, I think, that really speak to it. One in the North Bay, where Mike Thompson in Napa and Sonoma is facing a challenge from Eric Jones, who is a well-funded, kind of self-funded candidate, much younger.
2: Former finance guy.
4: Yeah, who's challenging him. Similar in Sacramento, Mae Vang challenging Doris Matsui, who's held that seat for a long time. And then in the San Fernando Valley, Brad Sherman getting a challenge from Jake Levine. Another kind of generational matchup there, where in a lot of these cases, it's not the policy, right? There may not be huge policy differences between these candidates. It's a feeling. And you saw this, there was a poll out from NPR today, vast majority of voters saying we want to

0: have some kind of check on older candidates. This is an opportunity for Democrats, you know, some of those younger Democrats running. And I'd say it's interesting in some of these cases where you might actually see two Democrats in the general election. I know everyone is rushing to kill the top two primary. Everybody can't wait to get rid of that. You look at a case like in the North Bay with Mike Thompson and Eric Jones, in all likelihood, that would also be a general election. Mm-hmm. Those two could get to November and you really see kind of the differences play out. It's very difficult for younger candidates taking on long-term incumbents to have to pull it off in the primary, right? You look at someone like Ro Khanna, who today we think of as like one of the stars in the Democratic Party. He got killed the first time he ran against, you know, in the South Bay when he took on a long-time incumbent in the primary. It took a long campaign. He made up ground. He won the next time. So I think the top two in many ways gives some of these candidates who are just trying to come on the scene a chance to try to make their name and take on a long-time incumbent.
1: And all these races are not the same, right? You've got Doris Matsui running up in the Sacramento area. She's been there for like over 20 years, running against somebody much younger, as you said. But then you've got, you know, other places where there is an age difference, like the Mike Thompson seat. Like, is it just age or is it something about their performance, given that they've been there so long? I mean, Maxine Waters down in L.A. is like in her 90s, I think.
0: Yeah. I mean, I think in these cases, it's less of a policy thing, right? You know, I don't think these candidates are going to vote very differently in these cases. I mean, in whether you're talking about Mike Thompson, Eric Jones, like I think a lot of the pitch for some of these candidates is a new face,
2: right?
0: Like a generational change and some of the anxiety Democrats have been feeling in the Biden era,
2: yeah,
0: about, you know, but having older candidates.
2: But that's also interesting because I don't know that we've seen in every case, like, it feels like the question on the generic poll, like, do you like Democrats or Republicans? Sometimes it's like, do you want a new generation? Yes. But then when the ballot comes, they're like, well, I do know this incumbent, right? Yeah. So we'll have to watch that to see how it plays out. The other big split, of course, is the more philosophical one, moderates versus Democrats. We're seeing this in a number of races, including one here in San Francisco for Nancy Pelosi's seat. But I wonder, guys, since we're still in primary season, before we get to that race, like, Do these just turn into fights about electability? Like, are voters kind of looking at, you know, who is it that can actually win this race? I'm thinking of like the Central Valley district held by David Valadao, where you have two Democrats kind of fighting over that issue.
0: Yeah. And not to suggest in these kind of generational battles that there's no policy differences, but I'm glad you highlighted that race in the Central Valley where we really do see a split between the Democrats, Jasmeet Bains, Randy Villegas, where it really is kind of like about the direction of the party. Jasmeet Bains being the more kind of moderate centrist candidate, Villegas supported by a lot of kind of the Bernie Sanders energy in the party. And you do get those policy debates over, for example, single payer health care. That's divided those candidates. And I think in a lot of these cases, it turns into a question about electability and concerns about Democrats saying, well, look, if we elect a progressive candidate, that's going to hurt our chances of taking these seats. You know, there's two sides of this. It's on one, a lot of these California districts have come down to hundreds of votes. And when you're talking about margins that close, you know, maybe having a candidate who has more of a crossover appeal is valuable. On the flip side, I have to come back to the fact that so much of the dynamics in these House races are national. It's
2: right.
0: Like Trump is sitting at 40% approval. That tells the story of the day rather than what specific candidate. You can look at that Valadao district as an example. Democrats have tried for years to unseat him. Who's the Democrat that did unseat him? TJ Cox. Would you say TJ Cox? I mean, I don't know if this show airs in high desert, but like, is he the strongest of all the candidates Democrats put forward over all the years?
2: He only served, what, one term?
1: One term.
2: So, yeah.
0: So a lot of that is national dynamics. He ran in a wave election when Democrats were able to knock off Valadao, where, you know, look, that what voters are feeling about the national level may be more important than whoever the specific Democrat is.
2: Well, that's a good pivot to the race here in San Francisco, which you've been covering in part with some of our colleagues, Scott. This is for Nancy Pelosi's seat. You have Scott Wiener, a long time. I mean, first of all, they're all progressives by national standards, but in San Francisco, Scott Wiener as a more moderate. He's been in the state Senate, Board of Supervisors. You have Connie Chan, real progressive kind of labor candidate currently on the Board of Supes. And then Shoykat Chakrabarty, former chief of staff for Alexandra Ocasio-Cortez, really running as this like kind of change candidate, Bernie Sanders type. So like, how is that playing out then when you have essentially three liberal Democrats fighting for a bunch of liberal Democrats' votes?
1: Yeah, I mean, this is a safe Democratic seat. You know, Chakrabarty announced he was running when it wasn't clear whether Pelosi would run. And that was going to be a real generational fight. That's no longer the case because she's now retiring. But he's definitely staked out. I would call him kind of the disruptor lane in the sense that, you know, he wants to not just get elected and go back to D.C. by himself, but bring with him more people who are like him, who think that the Democratic Party has become too corporate and that there's no chance of really getting big change done because there's so much money that comes into Democratic candidates. So he's really, staked that out. And then you said, like you said, Scott Wiener, well-known, a very prolific lawmaker from Sacramento. He's represented San Francisco for a long time, but he's also Jewish and he's been tripped up on the genocide Gaza issue. And then he was also tripped up as a relatively moderate candidate, somebody who isn't supporting Prop D on the ballot, which would increase taxes on some companies where there's a big disparity in salaries between the CEO and the employees. So anyway, and then you got Connie Chan, who's a supervisor. So they're all vying, you know, as you said, they probably wouldn't be that different on policy, although there are, you know, definitely Chakrabarty has really carved out that far left lane, I would say.
2: Yeah, I guess, Guy, quickly before we let you go, I mean, how are you seeing this race when we talk about the broader context? San Francisco is an island in terms of the politics here,
0: yeah.
2: You know?
0: I mean, and look, my question for Connie Chan is the same as it was 6 months ago. Like, where's the money going to be for her in a race like this? Chakrabarty's, what has he spent? $5 million of his own money. He's on television. He has his own wealth to get his name out. Clearly, Scott Wiener has a lot of, you know, big money backing. For someone like Chan, yes, she's gotten a lot of endorsements from labor groups. But for those groups, what does it matter who the Democrat is in Washington, where you're largely going to see, yes, they have differences at a San Francisco level. These candidates do not have a whole bevy of differences when you're talking about national politics.
1: I would just jump in real quick and say, you know, AOC, who, you know, Chakrabarty worked for, has not endorsed him. And Nancy Pelosi has not made an endorsement either, although she's been helping Connie Chan sort of behind the scenes.
2: Well, and it's interesting because a lot of the issues that do separate these candidates are not going to be issues in Congress in front of them. It's Scott Wiener on housing and whether there should be, you know, those sorts of things. And you see that dominate both the debate, you know, in the actual debates, but also I think the way a lot of voters are viewing these candidates, just proving, you know, it's all about the district. All right, Guy Marzorati, thank you for your insight.
0: Anytime.
2: We're going to take a short break. When we come down, we'll be joined by Erin Covey. She is editor of Cook Political Report's coverage of the U.S. House. 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
2: 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I'm Marisa Lagos, here with Scott Schaefer. Today, we have with us Erin Covey. She is Cook Political Report's editor for U.S. House races, and she has a insane encyclopedic knowledge of all of these races across the nation. Erin, welcome back to Political Breakdown.
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0: Erin, welcome back to Political Breakdown.
1: Hey, Marissa. Thanks for having me on.
0: So let's talk big picture. As we said at the top here, there was this sort of mid-decade redistricting fight set off by the president. It has spread to both blue and red states. And we have seen, I mean, we're still seeing even just today, like state legislatures voting to redraw maps in Tennessee. So what are the politics here? Like, which party is winning the redistricting wars, or is anyone winning? Voters are losing.
1: It's a great question. Yes, I think it's clear that voters are losing from all of this last minute changing. I mean, these members of Congress are also losing,
0: right?
1: Because they're having to run in dramatically different districts, or they're losing the chance to be able to win re-election in their new districts. But yes, in terms of who's coming out on top, fair to say Republicans are

0: and buyers in Santa Clara County. DRE number 0237-3151, brokered by BRG Realty. 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
1: These southern states. But I would say right now, a realistic scenario is that Republicans net a handful of seats thanks to redistricting. The best case scenario for them might look like them netting close to a dozen seats as a result of redistricting, but that assumes that the court cases break their way and that the competitive districts break their way. Because I think what a lot of folks don't realize is that in Texas and in Florida, these seats that were drawn to favor Republicans are not slam dunks for them in a lot of cases. And so there's a pretty wide range of possibilities that we're looking at here.
2: Yeah, when you look in Texas, some of those lines were drawn with the assumption that Latinos would be voting for Republicans the way they did for Trump. That may or may not happen. So you're saying Republicans may come out ahead. It looks like they will come out ahead on the redistricting. But at the same time, they're facing a lot of headwinds over Iran, gas prices, the president's extreme unpopularity. And so when you put all that in the balance, like, what should Democrats expect coming out of November? Because typically, you know, all things being equal, this should be a very good year for the party that's not in power.
1: Yeah, look, I think even with all of this redistricting, Democrats are still favored, are in a good position to take back the House. It just means that they may not flip the same number of seats that they would have otherwise. Of course, they were only starting out needing to flip three seats to take the majority. And so say you have a five-seat cushion, then they have to flip eight seats effectively on net to take back the majority, which should be quite doable in a standard midterm cycle when the party out of power on average has flipped around two dozen seats over the past 100 years. And so, you know, they have still a lot going for them environmentally when you look at President Trump's approval rating and the approval rating of some of these Republican members in competitive districts. Of course, Democrats' brand is also in a terrible space, but ultimately at the end of the day, we've seen from time and time again in the special elections, in the off-year governor's elections last year, Democrats are much more motivated to turn out and vote than Republicans right now. Even if they don't like who's running their party or they may not love the party, they still are going to vote to make sure a Republican doesn't win the race.
3: Yeah, and I mean, I think that's interesting. Like, if this is a true way of this redistricting thing, this year could all be for naught for Republicans, but longer term, it could really stand to shake things up. And we might talk about that later.

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1: Like in South Carolina, where you have seen Republican lawmakers pretty resistant to redistricting this cycle, but they're facing a lot of pressure from the White House, of course. So I do think long term, you know, maybe it makes some Republican lawmakers more nervous about opposing the president on this issue. But, you know, I would also say, yes, in the short term, it means that Trump is still quite popular among his Republican base. I mean, we see that his approval rating is still in the 80s among Republicans in the 90s, even on like issues like Iran, where he has lost some ground with Republicans, he still has, you know, an 80% approval rating among them. And so he is still, you know, in a much better spot with them than he is, of course, with independents, which is where he has really lost the most ground.
2: So let's dig into one of those districts that we talked about earlier, and that is the 22nd congressional district. David Valadao is the incumbent Republican there. He's been in, the sights of Democrats many times, and he's always managed, except for one time, to get reelected. It's kind of like, you know, Lucy in the football for California Democrats. How do you see that race where you've got Valadao, who voted for the Big Beautiful Bill, in a district that has a lot of people on Medicaid, so they're going to really be affected by those cuts? And then you've got kind of a moderate Democrat, Jasmeet Bains, versus a more progressive liberal, younger candidate from Tulare County, a professor of political science. How do you see that? And this, and the question of, like, is it better to have a mod Dem that can maybe pick up some more, you know, say liberal Republicans and independents, or somebody who can really drive out the turnout, like a younger, more progressive candidate?
1: Yeah, look, it's a tough battle that the Democratic Party is currently enmeshed in, not in just in this district, but in districts across the country. But I do think this district may offer one of the strongest contrasts. Look, I mean, for Valadao, he has survived a lot of tough races. He's also benefited from the fact that the Central Valley has really shifted towards the right over the past couple of years. And so his district has gotten better for him over time. After redistricting, it is definitely a tougher seat for him, but it's still a seat that Trump would have won by a couple of points. Valadao tends to overperform. So, you know, I think certainly in a year that's good for Democrats, this is a true toss-up race. But, you know, you can't take this race for granted. It is definitely the toughest of the five seats for Democrats to flip. And yeah, I mean, in terms of the Democratic field at this point, from what I've gathered, it seems like Jasmeet Bains, the more moderate state assembly member who's running, is pretty evenly matched with Randy Villegas, the more progressive candidate in polls. And I do think that, you know, Bains' side, which includes the Democratic Congressional Campaign Committee, the official arm of the House Democratic Caucus, has argued that she is going to perform stronger in a general election. And I think generally what we see in these 50-50 districts is that more moderate candidates tend to have more ability to appeal to the independent and Republican-leaning voters that you need. But of course, this is also a district that is, I think, close to 70% Hispanic, and Randy Villegas is the Hispanic candidate in the race. And so you see a lot of Hispanic lawmakers in Congress and in California who have said, now, wait a second, I don't know if a non-Hispanic candidate will provide as strong of a challenge as a Hispanic one in this case, which, of course, this Latinos have really moved to the right in the Trump era. We've seen quite a bit of reversion since Trump has been in office in elections so far where they have been voting for Democrats. But it is still very, they're still very much up for grabs. And I think that is electability argument is what's driving this primary contest right now.
3: If you're just joining us, you're listening to Political Breakdown from KQED News. I'm Marisa Lagos, here with Scott Schaefer. Our guest today is Cook Political Report's Erin Covey. She oversees their coverage of House races. I mean, Erin, you brought up something there that I think is just so fascinating for Democrats, which is like, how much does the party put its thumb on the scale here? We did see the DCCC, which is the campaign arm of congressional Democrats, come in and say they're going to back Bains. And that, of course, angers a lot of more progressive Democrats who I think, you know, do have an argument to be made after the last couple presidential elections that maybe the party isn't always that good at reading the tea leaves here. Like, are we, is that a theme we're seeing here? It is unusual for the party to necessarily get involved in a primary race without an incumbent there. So, like, is that a trend? And do you think that then if it is, we're mostly seeing them kind of go for either the moderate candidate or, you know, when the

0: generational debates happening the incumbent.
1: Yeah, look, I mean, I will say on the Senate side, it is more common to see the official party put its thumb on the scale in some of these competitive races and primaries for competitive races. The DCCC has spent more time on the sidelines in recent years, but this isn't, you know, entirely unprecedented. And I think when they do put their thumb on the scale, it is typically because they believe that the other candidate may not be able to win the general election, and they feel that much more confident in the candidate that they have endorsed. And so, yes, it does tend to be for more moderate candidates. And then on the incumbent front, you know, regardless of the incumbent, the party apparatus is going to back their incumbents, even if they are facing a really serious challenge. Now, they may not put a lot of money behind it. You know, they may not actually follow through with that. But on paper, you have to back your members. And so that is pretty much kind of always in question unless you have a member who is really scandal ridden.
0: Right.
2: Well, let's talk about the 48th Congressional District. Right now, the person who represents them is Daryl Issa, a very wealthy member of Congress. He's chosen not to run for reelection. I think he looked both at the political headwinds he was facing as a Trump Republican, but also the changing district. It's now much more favorable to Democrats than it was. And you've got three very competitive Democrats who are maybe carving up that vote in ways that we'll find out. And then you've got a Republican running who actually is, you know, Jim Desmond is a traditional Republican aligned with Trump, but he doesn't have the baggage that Daryl Issa does. And in some ways might be a stronger candidate than Issa. How do you see all of that playing out?
1: It's a good question. Look, this is a district that is obviously not a slam dunk for Democrats, but it definitely should favor them. Both the natural lean of this district, it voted for Kamala Harris by a couple of points in 2024, but also in the environment that we're in, I think any of these Democrats should be favored over Jim Desmond, the Republican who is running here and is almost certainly going to be the Republican nominee in this race. Now, of course, the Democratic side of this primary has gotten quite contentious. I think most folks that I have talked to see it as more of a two-way race between Marnie Von Wilpert, a San Diego City Council member, and Amar Kampanijar, who formerly ran for this district twice. And then there's also Brandon Riker, who I'll mention. He's self-funding as well. He's an economist, but he's kind of starting out with less name ID and less institutional support than the other two candidates. And, you know, I think we're going to see the electability argument come into play here. It's not like there is a super clear ideological divide, I would say. But in some ways, Kampanijar has kind of tried to run to Von Wilpert's left a little bit. But I think the other thing you're going to see in this race is a lot of outside spending. We've already seen quite a bit of outside spending, both for Von Wilpert and for Kampanijar. And so, you know, we'll see how that moves the needle. I think Kampanijar has the edge right now based on his pre-existing name ID. But Von Wilpert has a lot of friends in D.C. who could spend a lot of money on her behalf.
0: Yeah, she also, I think, came very close to the party endorsement. All right, before we let you go, you know, we mentioned at the top there's a handful of districts that were changed by Prop 50 that do look very good for Democrats. One in particular is California District 1. This was held by Doug LaMalfa until he suddenly passed away. So there's actually like three or four questions before voters to both fill his seat for the rest of his term. And then in the new district, which is has been sort of redrawn away from the coast to include some of the more red parts of California. To me, the bigger question with this district, it seems like something that State Senator Mike McGuire, Democrat, it's kind of his to lose in a way. He's the most well-known, the best funded. You do have Assemblymember Republican James Gallagher also challenging him, and then a Democratic challenger, Audrey Denny. But this seems like a district that really encapsulates how voters can lose here, because you're going to have a big swath of very conservative areas that are likely going to elect a Democrat. Just talk about what that tells us. And when you look ahead to 2028 and 2030, what this could mean. I mean, are we going to end up in a place where, like, if you live in a Democratic state, you only elect Democrats to Congress? And if you live in a Republican state, you only elect Republicans?
1: Yeah, look, I mean, this issue has only been exacerbated this cycle. Both parties gerrymander. They typically want to benefit their own party when they take up redistricting at the beginning of the decade. What is different this cycle is that we're seeing parties do it in the middle of the decade for explicitly partisan reasons. But Yeah, I mean, I think that with California's first district, this is a district that, to your point previously, was pretty solidly Republican. It did have some blue areas in it, but it always elected Republicans. And now it still has quite a bit of that rural northern part of the state that is more conservative leaning, but now would have voted for Harris by double digits. And so it is going to be pretty much impossible for a Republican to win this cycle under the new lines. I think what the interesting question for California will be going forward now at the beginning of the next decade in 2030, how does the Independent Redistricting Commission handle this? Because now you have incumbents who have been in place under these new lines that were drawn by Democrats. And, you know, are we going to see maps that are more similar to what the state had before? Or are they going to be more incentivized to protect these incumbents that have now been in place for a couple of terms? I don't know. But I do think that this is turned into a bit of an arms race that is certainly not going to end, particularly now that the Supreme Court has really weakened the Voting Rights Act. That provides a lot of opportunities for Republicans to gerrymander in southern states. And I think we're going to see Democrats now in other blue states like New York and Colorado move forward with gerrymandering their own states in response.
0: All right. We got to leave it there. Erin Covey, thank you so much for your time today.
1: Thank you for having me on.
0: 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That's a wrap for Thursday, May 7th. Political Breakdown's a production of KQED.
2: Our engineer today is Christopher Beal. Our producer is Izzy Bloom. Our video team includes Matt Morales, Alex Tran, Jim McKee, Jalar Zeta, and Vivian Morales. I'm Scott Schaefer.
0: And I'm Marisa Lagos. We'll see you next time.
3: 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First to traffic, Julie Depish with a problem in San Jose.
4: It's a big crash, South 280 at Meridian Avenue. The second lane for the left is taken up with three cars. Stop traffic back to Winchester. Another multi-vehicle pileup in San Jose on North 280 before Winchester. Got a motorcycle and three cars on the shoulder. A little slow from the 880-17 split. BART with earlier police activity at Civic Center Station. Now there's a 10-minute delay. San Francisco line to the East Bay. Julie Depish for KQED.
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5: From WHYY in Philadelphia, I'm Terry Gross with Fresh Air. Today, Nathan Lane. He just received a Tony nomination for his starring role as Willie Loman in Death of a Salesman. Lane is a veteran of the stage, often in comedic and musical roles, but in the role of Loman, which he does 8 times a week, he's noticed something different in the audience.
6: There's an old joke, it's just my job is just to keep 1,600 people from coughing. Kind of true. But when you hear what we hear during Salesman, you hear people weeping in the dark.
5: At the age of 70, Lane says this production of Salesman is the thing he's most proud of. Later, Ken Tucker reviews new songs by Ella Langley, Robin, and Alison Russell. First News.
7: Live from KQED News, I'm Nisalia Navarro. Students at colleges across the Bay Area are locked out of a key learning platform after hackers seized its data and demanded a ransom for its safe release. UC Berkeley, Stanford, the University of San Francisco, and SF State are all among the many schools nationwide reporting that the educational platform Canvas is unavailable following the cyber attack. The hacker group Shiny Hunters claims it reached Instructure, the company that operates Canvas, and has given the company and affected schools until May 12 to pay to prevent the data from being released. Instructure says Canvas is currently unavailable and is investigating the issue. The company confirmed a cybersecurity incident yesterday by a, quote, criminal threat actor, but marked the incident as resolved later that day. A judge has barred Santa Clara County DA Jeff Rosen from retrying.

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1: CAL FIRE Director Joe Tyler says wildfires are already raging throughout Northern California, and that this year alone, more than 1,000 fires have already burned nearly 15,000 acres. Tyler says the shift is clear.
2: That's why we call it a fire year and no longer a fire season.
1: He says the state continues to see extreme weather, but it's especially dangerous during the summer. California now operates the largest wildfire aviation fleet in the world, and the Sonoma Lake Napa unit is among the biggest. Officials say partnerships with local, state, tribal, and community groups remain central to staying ready. For KQED News, I'm Chandra Back.
3: Demonstrators rallied in downtown Berkeley tonight before a special meeting of the city council. They're protesting the police department's contract with Flock Safety, a surveillance system that includes license plate readers and drones. That's because Flock data has been shared with Immigration, Customs Enforcement, and other federal agencies on multiple occasions, even when cities have rules in place to prevent that. Berkeley Mayor Adina Ishii spoke to the crowd, saying that violates Berkeley's status as a sanctuary city.
4: One, I do not trust Flock as a company. And two, I do not trust our current federal government.
5: Yes.
3: The council is set to vote tonight on whether to renew and expand Berkeley's contract with Flock. I'm Natalia Navarro, KQED News.
6: 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Plenty of clouds tonight. A patchy fog after midnight. Lows 40s to mid 50s. Tomorrow, clouds in the morning. Then becoming sunny for the most part, except along the immediate coast. Some patchy morning fog, too. Highs anywhere from the low 60s right at the immediate coast all the way up to the low 80s inland. 7:06, fresh air time on KQED News.
7: This is Fresh Air. I'm Terry Gross. Our guest today is three-time Tony Award winner Nathan Lane. He was just nominated for a Tony for his starring role as Willie Loman in the new Broadway revival of Arthur Miller's Death of a Salesman. The role is a departure from the comedic, larger-than-life performances Lane is best known for, like in The Birdcage, Guys and Dolls, and The Producers. Lane spoke with guest interviewer Sam Fragoso, host of the interview podcast Talk Easy. Here's Sam.
8: Since his Broadway debut at the tender age of 26 in Noel Coward's Present Laughter, Tony winner Nathan Lane has long been regarded as one of the great entertainers of the stage, in the tradition of Ethel Merman, Zero Mostel, and Bill Silvers. But in the last decade, Lane couldn't help but think of Peggy Lee singing, "Is That All There Is?" which inspired Lane to pivot to more dramatic roles. Hickey in The Iceman Cometh, Roy Cohn in Angels in America, and now Willie Loman in Death of a Salesman. In the hit new Broadway revival, Lane transforms as the prideful patriarch and traveling salesman, oscillating back and forth between bravado and desperation, an emblem of the dissolution of the American family and their dreams. Arthur Miller's 1949 Pulitzer Prize-winning play has had several acclaimed productions led by great actors like Lee J. Cobb, Dustin Hoffman, Wendell Pierce, and the late Brian Dennehy, who was a mentor to Lane. The Guardian has praised his portrayal as, quote, "the crown jewel in a life spent on stage," end quote. The Tonys seemed to agree when the nominations were announced earlier this week. Nathan Lane, welcome back to Fresh Air.
9: Thank you. Thanks for having me.
8: You were nominated this week for a Tony for your performance as Willie Loman in Death of a Salesman. This marks, I think, your seventh nomination. Is that right?
9: That is correct.
8: I've heard there are pre-show rituals that performers have before they go on stage. Are there rituals or traditions you have the morning of Tony nominations?
9: I sleep. I try to get as much sleep as possible because this is a big mountain to climb. So I don't have any rituals in the hopes of Tony nominations. I just hope for the best.

0: Why don't we hear a little bit of what that performance that you're nominated for sounds like? The play alternates between the past and present, and so in this flashback, Willie has just come home from a sales trip up along the East Coast, where he's met by his two young boys.
1: Where'd you go this time, Dad?
2: Well, I got on the road and I went north to Providence, met the mayor.
1: The mayor of Providence?
2: He was sitting in the hotel lobby.
1: What'd he say?
2: He said morning, and I said, you got a fine city here, mayor. And then he had coffee with me. And then I went to Waterbury. Waterbury's a fine city, big clock city. The famous Waterbury clock. Sold a nice bill there, and then Boston. Boston is the cradle of the revolution, a fine city, and a couple of other towns in Massachusetts, and on to Portland and Bangor and straight home.
1: Gee, I'd love to go with you sometime, Dad.
2: Soon as summer comes.
1: Promise.
2: Oh, you and Hap and I, and I'll show you all the towns. America is full of beautiful towns and fine, upstanding people. And they know me, boys. They know me. Up and down New England, the finest people. And when I bring you fellas up, there'll be open sesame for all of us. Because one thing, boys, I have friends. I can park my car in any street in New England, and the cops protect it like their own. This summer, huh?
1: You bet.
2: We'll take our bathing suit.
1: We'll carry a bag, Pop.
2: Oh, won't that be something? Me coming into the Boston stores with you boys carrying my bags.
0: It's funny hearing that scene. Willie is out on the road selling, but when he comes back home, you can hear even there he's selling a story or a dream even to his sons. There seems to be like another...
3: And to his wife,
0: and
3: sure.
0: And to his wife.
3: Yeah.
0: You've said before that when it comes to Death of a Salesman, its meaning to you changes depending on where you're at in your life when you're in it.
3: Oh, yeah.
0: So tell me, where has it landed with you in this stretch where you're performing, what is it, six nights a week? Don't know how you're doing it. Where does the play land with you in this moment?
3: I don't know how I'm doing it either. But Laurie Metcalf and I are old school. The show must go on. We do it.
0: I believe that's called masochism. Yes.
3: Is it?
0: Maybe.
3: I don't know. I like to think of it as professionalism. look, there's a reason it's a classic that it's called the Great American Play. And when people come back and talk about it, if they're not weeping, they're saying things like, you were my father. And I think so often with this production, so many people say, I feel like I've never seen it before. It felt so modern. And also the notion of Willie often is the case in the play. He's fighting for his life. I mean, I think that's what makes him an interesting character. He's very flawed. He's a mass of contradictions and incredibly insecure. And he has this very misguided view of the American dream, which is, that it's about his self-worth and his idea of success is all based on the opinion of others, which as an actor, you certainly can relate to. His whole philosophy is it's about being well-liked. It's not what you say, it's how you say it, because personality always wins the day. And if you are well-liked, you will never want. It's a very flawed view of how to succeed, but he totally believes in it. And in this, his version of the American dream. And I guess for a while in the old days, it worked to a certain degree. But now all of the people he used to go out and see who are friends on the road, they're either retired or dead. And being a traveling salesman is sort of fading away as well. So he's in a desperate way. But in that scene, you're getting a glimpse into his psyche. And they're trying to pretend that it's all okay when it's not.
0: The last time you played a salesman was over a decade ago in The Iceman Cometh. And you've said that production of Iceman Cometh, quote, changed the way I approach everything. What was that change?
3: Well, I had been doing a musical on Broadway called The Addams Family, which had been reviled by the critics, and yet the public spoke. They wanted to see it. So while I was in that run, Charles Isherwood, who was at the New York Times then, wrote a very lovely and flattering piece about an assessment of my career. And he referred to me as the greatest stage entertainer of the last decade, which was extremely complimentary, but I could always find the dark cloud in any silver lining. I was flattered, but troubled by the word entertainer. but I appreciated that he found me entertaining. Mm-hmm. But
0: is this kind of like a Joe Pesci in Goodfellas? Like, why do you... what's funny about me situation?
3: I'm funny to you. I'm funny to you. Well, there was no threat of violence. I just felt I was more than just an entertainer. I saw myself as an actor, now having been doing this for 50 years. I may have been entertaining, but I was acting in all of those pieces, whether it was musical or a straight play. So... It got me a thinking, and so I thought, gee, is that how people perceive me? And I feel like I have more to offer as an actor, and maybe I have to challenge myself and also challenge the audience and see if they're willing to go on that journey with me. I wonder if I can shift that perception. So I thought, how can I do this? And I have no power in film or television, but in the theater, I have a little bit. So I happened to read an interview with Brian Dennehy, a very old friend of mine, the late, great Brian Dennehy, and Robert Falls, his collaborator in theater. And they were discussing that collaboration. And at one point, they wondered whether they would revisit The Iceman Cometh. And Dennehy had done it in 1990 with Bob, and very successfully. And he was thinking of playing the other character, Larry Slade. And they were wondering who might play Hickey if they did that. And I thought, aha, that would really shake things up. And so I contacted Bob Falls and I said, if you're really thinking about doing Iceman again, I would love to be considered for the role of Hickey, and here's why. The audience feels the same way the guys in the bar feel about Hickey about me, which is he's here to show us a good time. He's the life of the party. And then we pulled the rug out from under them. And I think that's an interesting dynamic. So I went to Chicago. I had 6 weeks of rehearsal. And then you have, because it's a regional theater, you only have 9 performances and you open. And so because Brett Dennehy and I were doing this, people showed up, like from New York, like Charles Isherwood, who drove me to this in the first place. So... there was a lot of pressure on me. And then, so fortunately, it was very well received. It was sold out. The happy ending is it worked. Eventually, I did shift the perception just a little, just enough, so that when by the time I got to Angels in America and then Salesman, it wasn't such a shock to people. Oh, Nathan Lane is doing Death of a Salesman. Oh, that's an Onion headline.
0: Let's take a short break, and then we'll talk some more. If you're just joining us, my guest is Tony-winning actor Nathan Lane. He was recently nominated for his turn as Willie Loman in the latest revival of Death of a Salesman, currently on Broadway. More after a break. I'm Sam Fragoso. This is Fresh Air.

This is Fresh Air. I'm Sam Fragoso. Let's get back to my interview with Nathan Lane. He was recently nominated for his turn as Willie Loman in the latest revival of Death of a Salesman, currently on Broadway. You have referred to your childhood as bad

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1: It was called manic depression then. So I had to grow up fast. My father, I didn't have much of a relationship with because he was really not home a lot. And when he was drunk or recovering.
2: Which was worse?
1: You know, my memory is that, you know, he would come home and he was holding onto the walls. He couldn't walk. When my mother would get him to go to AA, which she did a couple of times, and he had two periods of that I remember of sobriety, and my mother would say to me, when he was sober, she said, I was only, you know, 9, 10. He died when I was 11. And she said I would stay next to him. I'd stay close to him and hold his hand. And one time I remember we were in this apartment and, you know, it was very cold and we were by, now it becomes Dickensian, we were by a radiator and he was talking to me and he said, you know, you're going to have to learn how to take care of yourself because your mother and I aren't going to be, you know, around all the time. And I was, I guess, 9 and I was like, what? Why is he telling me this now? And
2: a lot to lay on a 9-year-old.
1: A lot to lay on a 9-year-old, but it was true. I remember another moment where I was walking to school, and this is in Jersey City, and I was passing what was called the Stegman Street Tavern, and the back door was open, and it was a very sunny day, sunny morning. And as I was going by, I turned and looked, and I saw my father sweeping up. I would imagine probably for drinks. And he stopped, realizing that someone was looking at him. And he looked up and he looked at me. And we just stood there and stared at one another. And there's, you know, he didn't say hello. He didn't say a word. There was so much that might have been said, could have been said, should have been said. And then he just turned away and went back to sweeping, and I went on to school. You know, I wish I could go back and ask him some questions. He was a truck driver.
2: Like what?
1: For many years. Well, I want to know what drove him to drink himself to death. I have two older brothers, Bob and Dan, and my brother Bob was probably closer to him than myself and my oldest brother, Dan. And eventually, my mother moved away. She left him, and he stayed in this apartment we were in, and got a couple of other drunks to move in with him to help pay the rent. And my brother went to see him and to try to help him, and he said to my brother, Bob, I'm no good to anybody. I'm just going to drink myself to death. And then he did.
2: You know, Nathan, when you're describing this man, this traveling truck driver, of course I think of Willie Loman, but I also think you as a kid growing up in Jersey City, in this Irish Catholic family, the youngest of three, did you see the theater and performing as some off-ramp to that, as some escape?
1: My sense of humor was an escape. But yes, I mean, from a very early age, I was a voracious reader. I think because of my brother Dan, and also I had an uncle who gave me a lot of books. And then I joined what was called the Fireside Theater. It was a play of the month club.
2: And you were the kind of kid who was reading Death of a Salesman while other kids were watching Gilligan's Island.
1: Yes, that is correct. And then eventually, you know, as I started reading plays and seeing plays, because my brother Dan, he obviously saw that in me and encouraged it. And he took me to see plays. And then at one point, when he was at college, they were putting on a play and they needed a child. So he suggested that his friends, my kid brother could do that. And so he got me into this play. So that was the first time I was ever on stage. Anyway, and then he took me to see theater in New York, and that was all very exciting. And when, you know, as I would sit there in a theater with him and you know, the lights would go down and the curtain

0: would go up, and the whole thing, I wanted to be a part of it. I just thought, for some reason, I thought, I think I could do that, or I certainly would like to try.
1: I want to know, and this may go back to your Catholic school days or your time at St. Peter's Prep. Do you remember the first time you got a laugh on stage?
0: Yes, I was in grammar school, and we put on a production of Around the World in 80 Days. Very ambitious for grammar school, who had no budget. And there was a scene where we were on a train, and it was being attacked by Indians, and people were running around, and I was a small, round child, and I was trying to hide, and I had a little suitcase, and the suitcase was sort of right in front of me, and so I crouched down behind the suitcase as if I might be hidden behind it, and I wasn't, and then the audience laughed, and that's the first laugh I ever got. It was like blood to a vampire. And I mean, I certainly had gotten laughs at home. I used to have a little, it was like I would do a little club act, a lounge act for my family. I'd do bad impressions and entertain them.
1: You had a tight five?
0: Yes, I definitely had a tight five.
1: That was back when you were Joe Lane, not Nathan Lane.
0: That is correct, sir. You've done your research.
1: I have. Here's how one of your classmates describes you at St. Peter's Prep. Yes, Lane lacked height and possessed girth, his words, not mine, but there was nothing insecure about him. Every day he held court in the cafeteria surrounded by adoring fans. In the age of George Carlin, Joe Lane was the archetypical class clown. The entire faculty feared his might.
0: Wow. Well, I guess that's one way of looking at it. high school. Well, that was, you know, like any kid, high school is difficult, and I'm sure being funny was my way in. I would say by then, I knew I was different than the other boys, and I was going to an all boys prep school. So that was that was an interesting navigation, you know, perhaps being attracted to other young men, but not being able to show any of that. But I got involved. The social activity was being involved in the drama club and putting on plays.
2: 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Lane was just nominated for a Tony for his starring role as Willie Loman in the new hit Broadway revival of Death of a Salesman. We'll hear more of the interview after a break. I'm Terry Gross, and this is Fresh Air.

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2: I'm Alexis Madrigal. Tonight on the rebroadcast of Forum at 8 o'clock, some adults with disabilities get monthly checks known as Supplemental Security Income, or SSI. Now, a proposed federal rule change could reduce or eliminate benefits for about 400,000 adults who live with relatives

0: who receive food stamps. We'll examine the changing landscape of disability rights under the Trump administration. That's tonight, right here on KQED.
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2: This is Fresh Air. I'm Terry Gross. Let's get back to our interview with Nathan Lane, who was just nominated for a Tony for his starring role as Willie Loman in the new Broadway revival of Arthur Miller's Death of a Salesman. Lane won Tonys for his performances in The Producers, Angels in America, and A Funny Thing Happened on the Way to the Forum. He's also known for his roles in films, including The Lion King, The Birdcage, and The Producers, and the TV series Only Murders in the Building and The Gilded Age. Nathan Lane spoke with guest interviewer Sam Fragoso, host of the interview podcast Talk Easy.
3: When you told your mother you were going to New York to act, you were 21 years old.
4: Yeah. Oh, God, I've told this story so much, and my poor mother, I feel guilty now, but it's become a famous story,
3: this is like,
4: unfortunately.
3: This is Catholic guilt popping up here.
4: Totally. You know, you have to understand, this was not a sophisticated woman. She had her prejudices, God knows.
3: She made you. That's got to count for something.
4: Well, sure. I think what happened is they went to a wedding. My mother, of all the people in her family who are all drunks, she did not drink. But if she went out, she would order one thing, a whiskey sour on the rocks, and she would sort of nurse it through an evening. But I think maybe this one night at the wedding, she had two and they had sex, and, you know, the future hope of Broadway was born. Anyway, so what was the question?
3: The question was, how did you tell your mother you were going to New York to act?
4: Okay. So we had been living in Rutherford together in this tiny one-bedroom apartment, and I slept on the most uncomfortable couch in history. And I had done a production of Guys and Dolls, a non-equity production of Guys and Dolls at a dinner theater in Meadowbrook, New Jersey, where I played Nathan Detroit. And I had a crush on the guy playing Benny South Street. And something had developed, and he lived in New York. And so I was going to move to New York. I sat her down, and because we had been through a lot together, and I thought I had never lied to her, and I had been telling her I had been seeing a girl, but I was seeing, I said to her, I know you think I've been seeing a girl, but I've been seeing a guy. And, you know, she turned white and looked very shocked. And she said, you mean you're a homosexual? She said. And I said, yeah, I guess so. And she said, oh, Joseph, I would rather you were dead. And I said, I knew you'd understand. And once I got her head out of the oven, everything was fine. And I remember at one point I was dating a modern dancer, and he was very handsome. And we were at a gathering at Sardi's, and this dancer was there, and my mother was there. And I introduced them, and he went off to get drinks for her and myself. And she looked at me and went, he's very good.
3: Nathan, that's what we call progress.
4: That's right.
3: You take the wins where you can find them. That's progress.
4: Exactly.
3: That's her version
4: that's right.
3: of going to a pride parade, is what you just heard.
4: Exactly.
3: There. Did your mother enjoy seeing you perform?
4: Oh, my God, yes. Yes, she was, you know, she lived to 84. She was at all those openings and you know, more than anything that I did, she loved when I was in a musical. You know, I'm sentimental about this. She always would say after every show, I'm not saying this because I'm your mother. I'm saying it because it's true. You were the best one. Oh, I'll always remember that.
3: Nathan, one of your biggest and most beloved performances is Max Bialystock, the corrupt producer in the namesake, the producers who sent to jail for cooking the books while his business partner gets away with it. And I thought, why don't we listen to a little bit of the song, Betrayed.
5: Just like Cain and Abel, you pulled a sneak attack. I thought that we were brothers. Then you stabbed me in the back. Betrayed. Oh boy, I'm so betrayed. Like Samson and Delilah, your love began to fade. I'm crying in the hooscow, you're in Rio. Betrayed. Let's face it, I'm betrayed.

0: again. I should have seen what came to pass. I should have known to watch my... I feel like Othello. Everything is lost. Leo is Iago. Max is double-crossed. I'm so dismayed. Did I mention I'm betrayed? Now I'm about to go to jail. There's no one who will pay my bail.
1: Nathan Lane,
0: no one who I can...
1: When you sing the word stabbed, how do you do that?
2: I don't know. That's what came out of my mouth. That's what I felt. I'll give you a little a story about that number. When we were discussing it and talking about it before we went into rehearsal, I said, I said to Mel, I disappear in the second act. I said I need an 11 o'clock number, and so he wrote a song called Farewell to Broadway, which was kind of a sentimental song. And in the middle of it, there was a speech he had about how angry he was about being betrayed by Leo. And I said to him, the song isn't right, but the monologue you wrote in the middle of it is. It's got to be his version of Rose's Turn. And he went off and wrote Betrayed. And he, you know, Mel just knocked it out of the park.
1: If you're joining us, my guest is actor Nathan Lane. His latest turn is as Willie Loman in Death of a Salesman opposite Laurie Metcalf. The show was recently nominated for Best Revival of a Play at the Tonys. More after a break. I'm Sam Fragoso. This is Fresh Air.

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And from BritBox, taking viewers to worlds of drama, romance, and scandal with new original period dramas, featuring the other Bennett sister from the world of Jane Austen. Streaming at BritBox

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1: You know, my homage to Zero and yelling and screaming and carrying on, and then having singing song after song, and after 6-7 months, I had hurt myself. And what I find is and salesman is difficult because of where you have to go. It's a play that tests you, and it costs you. Because you have to go there night after night after night, and like Iceman Cometh. But there's something about this play that it's taken me a long time, and I'm proud of the work that I'm doing, and I attribute a lot of it to the genius of Joe Mantello, who guided me in this role, and it's been the most rewarding thing I've done.
2: Toward the middle of Death of a Salesman, I thought maybe we could play a little bit from it, where Biff, Hap greet their father at a restaurant. Both of them, both Biff and Willie, have had big days in very different ways. So here's how that conversation sounds.
3: Facts, Pop, facts. About my life came back to me. Who was it, Pop? Whoever said that I was a salesman with Oliver?
4: Well, you were.
3: No, Dad, I was a shipping clerk.
4: But you were bragging.
3: All right, Dad, I don't know who said it first, but I was never a salesman with Bill Oliver.
4: What are you talking about?
3: Now, let's hold on to the facts tonight, Pop, because we're not going to get anywhere bulling around. I was a shipping clerk.
4: All right, now listen to me.
3: Why don't you let me finish?
4: I'm not interested in stories about the past. Or any crap of that kind, because the woods are burning, boys. You understand? There's a big blaze going on all around. I was fired today.
3: How could you be?
4: I was fired, and I'm looking for a little good news to tell your mother, because the woman has waited, and the woman has suffered. The gist of it is that I haven't got a story left in my head, Biff, so don't give me a lecture about facts and aspects. I am not interested. Now, what have you got to say to me?
2: I just want to repeat that line. The gist of it is, I haven't got a story left in my head.
1: Oh, I know. I know. I love that line.
2: I can't hear that line and not think of the dynamic between you and your father. I can't hear it and think, oh, like, for you to do that line night after night, because he passed away when you were so young. And now for you, at the highest possible stage, to do what you have done, to be awarded, sort of ironically, for a story about someone whose career didn't work out. I don't know, like, I hear that line, and it's just, I wondered where it lands with you today and night to night.
1: You know, it's funny you bring that line up, because I find it such an important line. He's a salesman, and so when he says, I don't have a story left in my head, Biff, so don't give me a lecture about facts and aspects, I am not interested. That's what he's been doing. I mean, you know, it's never mentioned what he sells, and when they ask Miller about that, he says, well, he's selling himself. And he's sadly reached the point where they're not buying anymore, and it's killing him. You know, he used to sell his sons too. He sold them on his version of the American dream and the idea of success. But as Biff says, it's wrong. It's all wrong. He didn't know who he was, and he was probably never as successful as he imagined. You know, he was probably some guy in a hotel lobby just talking to someone a little too loudly. And you thought, oh, God. you know, it's such a tragedy. As Miller wrote, the tragedy of the common man.
2: I saw the play this past week. And you know, like a

0: traditional curtain call. Everyone comes out. You're the last one that comes out. And I was standing there. We were all applauding. Many of the people next to me were weeping. And I saw you walk out on stage. And you took a bow. And there was some look in your face that I had not seen in the play, but saw very clearly in that moment. It was almost as if there was like an exhale. There was so much emotion in that. And I could not help but think, oh, that's the kid who performed in the cafeteria at St. Peter's. That's everything there. And I wonder every night, and this was just this week, but when you walk out there, what is that moment to you?
1: It's, you know, very, very powerful. There's the undeniable power of the play and where it takes you. You know, Arthur Miller really tapped into something in this play. And it's the last bastion of community. It's people gathering around the campfire. It's the human connection. They're not on their phones until the curtain call, and then they hold them up. Instead of looking at you, they're filming you. Nevertheless, we have all come together to tell a story and to hear a story, and hopefully to feel something, whether it's to laugh or to cry or to think. And this play gives you all of that and more. And it is that dream that I had as a kid. And, you know, my friend Sammy Wasson, a wonderful film historian and writer, he always said to me, you can never forget that when you walk out there, way up in the balcony, there's some kid who is just like you and seeing you and thinking, gee, I'd like to do that someday. And that's who you're doing it for. All right, you're going to make me cry. At this age, I'm a very easy cry. As Terrence McNally used to say, oh, at this age, I cry at food displays. anyway, it's that thing that only happens in the theater, you know, and it's why it feels like home and why it's still so special.
0: Well, if the theater is your home, I want to say that I think we have all benefited from and very much enjoyed being your guests. So thank you for that, and appreciate the time.
1: Well put, sir. Thank you so much.
2: Nathan Lane spoke with guest interviewer Sam Fragoso, host of the interview podcast Talk Easy. Lane was just nominated for a Tony for his starring role as Willie Loman in the new Broadway revival of Arthur Miller's Death of a Salesman. Sam Fragoso is the host of the interview podcast Talk Easy. After we take a short break, Ken Tucker will review new songs by Ella Langley, Robin, and Allison Russell. This is Fresh Air.

This is Fresh Air. Our rock critic Ken Tucker has been listening to some recently released music and has come up with three new songs that approach unhappiness and heartache in distinctive ways. Country singer Ella Langley, the Swedish dance music star Robin, and the singer-songwriter Alison Russell each have a take on sorrow and discontent that offer vivid, even in

A few weeks ago, I reviewed the new Megan Maroney country album and mentioned that also surging in popularity is her colleague, Ella Langley. Well, now Langley's album called Dandelion is out, and it's more varied and ambitious than I'd anticipated. It's common for someone early in her career to work variations on the songs that have made her successful. And Choosin' Texas, the song that began this review, is more than successful. It is, in fact, the longest-running number one ever by a woman country artist on Billboard's Hot 100. But Dandelion demonstrates Langley's range in making pop ballads, bluegrass rave-ups, and more. My favorite song on the album may be Last Call for Us, a honky-tonk song that uses closing time at the honky-tonk as a metaphor for a romance that's about to end.

0: It's last call.
1: Ella Langley is at the start of her career. The singer Robin is in the middle of hers, and she's chosen to build an album around that idea. She calls the collection Sexistential, and its songs are about hard-won middle-age wisdom and a weary impatience with partners less engaged or sincere than she. Performers ranging from Taylor Swift to Charlie XCX have expressed their admiration for Robin's way with vocals that twist around a pulsing rhythm and songwriting that injects emotional complexity into disco repetition. A prime example of this is It Don't Mean a Thing. Robin's jagged, distorted vocal helps convey the lyric's disappointment in a love gone bad. Her bitterness bleeds into the beat.

I've reviewed both of Alison Russell's albums, The Returner and Outside Child, and it seems as though every time I hear something new by her, I want to immediately play it for everyone I know. That's certainly the case with her new single called No Springtime. Russell sings this ballad with minimal instrumental accompaniment. The song builds on harmonies provided by fellow singer-songwriters Joy Alada Kuhn and Julie Williams.

0: This near a cappella performance of No Springtime gets its power from the completion of the title phrase. There's no springtime in the blues, they sing. And it is indeed Russell's deep connection to the blues that takes its sadness to another level. Russell knows as well as Ella Langley and Robin that sometimes fully felt unhappiness, free of self-pity or melodramatic exaggeration, can be as thrilling and uplifting as joy.
1: Ken Tucker reviewed new music by Ella Langley, Robin, and Allison Russell. 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
2: Yeah!
1: Fresh Air's executive producer is Sam Brigger. Our technical director and engineer is Audrey Bentham. Our interviews and reviews are produced and edited by Phyllis Myers, Roberta Shorrock, Anne Rebo Donato, Lauren Krenzel, Teresa Madden, Monique Nazareth, Susan Yukundi, Anna Bauman, and Nico Gonzalez-Whistler. Our digital media producer is Molly C.V. Nesper. Thea Challoner directed today's show. Our co-host is Tanya Mosley. I'm Terry Gross.

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1: It's the Forum rebroadcast on the way next. First, though, we go to traffic with a big problem in the South Bay. Here is Clark Reed.
2: Thank you, Michael. It's a traffic alert with a stall blocking two lanes. It's southbound 680 at Capitol Avenue, and things are jammed up from Montague Expressway. Also in San Jose, an accident southbound 280 at Meridian. It's cleared, but it's slow from Bascom Avenue, and there's a crash in Walnut Creek, too. Northbound 680 before Treat and Gary in the middle lane. Stop and go from Highway 24. Clark Reed for KQED.
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0: most part. High except at the immediate coast. Highs, low 60s at the immediate coast to the low 80s inland. KQED San Francisco and KQEI North Highlands Sacramento. Forum rebroadcast time on a Thursday night is 8 o'clock. Michael State in for Michelle Hennigan.
1: From KQED in San Francisco, I'm Alexis Madrigal. The Trump administration has made life more difficult for people with disabilities with some of its key policies, such as cutting Medicaid. But it's not just the headline changes that are having an effect on the lives of disabled people. One proposed rule change for obtaining Supplemental Security Income, SSI, benefits could reduce or eliminate income for some 400,000 adults with Down syndrome and other disabilities who live with low-income relatives, according to ProPublica. We'll talk with disability rights advocates about the shifting landscape for people with disabilities in these times. It's all coming up next, right after this news.
2: Live from NPR News, I'm Giles Snyder. Tennessee has approved new congressional maps as part of President Trump's plan to create more Republican seats in Congress. Mariana Bacchial of member station WPLN reports on the effort. It drew widespread protests.
3: Hundreds chanted No Jim Crow 2.0 and shame as lawmakers met today to approve new maps splitting Memphis and its majority black voting bloc into three districts, one of which spans nearly 300 miles. The old district was contained to the city of Memphis. Republican supporters of the move say it would give the state a chance to have all its nine House members be from the GOP. To pass the new maps, the legislature first had to strike down a 50-year-old law that barred mid-decade redistricting. The quick turnaround time could impact voters in the military and overseas. For NPR News, I'm Mariana Bacayao in Nashville.
2: Louisiana, Alabama, and South Carolina also taking steps toward redistricting following the U.S. Supreme Court's ruling last week that weakens the landmark Voting Rights Act. As many as 9,000 U.S. colleges that use the software Canvas to manage grades and class materials have been hacked. Stan Jastrzebski of member station KBIA in Columbia, Missouri, reports that hackers have given schools less than a week to respond.
4: The hacking group Shiny Hunters replaced many Canvas sites with a ransom message, prompting schools to shut the service down as finals approach. Matthew Powell is executive director of the Missouri Cybersecurity Center of Excellence and advises clients who have been hacked. He says Shiny Hunters is known to recruit hackers with specialized knowledge.
5: I've seen evidence that they were using Telegram and WhatsApp groups, and they were actually putting bounties on different access that they could get into different organizations, for example, like police departments or government entities like the Department of Justice.
4: The hackers have given schools until May 12th to pay a ransom or see students' sensitive data released publicly. For NPR News, I'm Stan Jastrzebski in Columbia, Missouri.
2: Cleanup across Mississippi ongoing after strong storms that whipped up tornadoes destroyed hundreds of homes and injured more than a dozen people. This comes as a council of disaster experts appointed by President Trump recommending major changes to FEMA. NPR's Rebecca Hersher reports.
6: The council was created by President Trump in the early days of his second term. The president has repeatedly called for FEMA to be eliminated, but the council recommends investing in the agency to make it easier for disaster survivors to get help. That includes housing for people whose homes are destroyed in hurricanes, wildfires, and other events. The council does not recommend cuts to FEMA's workforce. In recent weeks, the agency has reversed Trump administration policies that previously cut thousands of jobs at FEMA. Rebecca Hersher, NPR News.
2: This is NPR News. Health officials say the risk to the general public is low, but they are seeking to prevent the potential spread of hantavirus after an outbreak on a cruise ship killed three people, while several others fallen ill. Authorities across four continents are seeking to trace passengers who disembarked before the outbreak was detected and anyone in close contact with them since. The ship's operator said Thursday that all 30 passengers who left the ship on the remote South Atlantic island of St. Helena have been contacted. The Devil's Hole pupfish lives in a single pool in Death Valley National Park. This rare fish almost went extinct in the wild last year. But as NPR's Nell Greenfield Boyce reports, officials took a drastic step to help it survive, and they say the species now doing much better.
7: After two earthquakes shook up the waters of Devil's Hole, it's

0: pupfish population plummeted. Only 20 fish were left. Wildlife officials debated what to do just as the federal workforce was experiencing mass firings and a government shutdown loomed. Moving quickly, biologists took some pupfish from a backup population that had been established in captivity over a decade ago and released them into Devil's Hole. Those fish survived, babies started appearing, and biologists later added in some additional captive-bred fish. This spring, an official count found 77 Devil's Hole pupfish swimming around their rocky fishbowl in the desert. Nell Greenfield Boyce, NPR News.
1: And I'm Giles Snyder. 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
3: 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Friday's weather, similar to what we saw today, mostly cloudy in the morning, then becoming sunny, except along the immediate coast. Some patchy morning fog. Highs as cool as the low 60s near the ocean, as warm as the low 80s inland.
4: Welcome to Forum. I'm Alexis Madrigal. Sometimes it's hard to believe how our country works, not because it's so wild and crazy, but because it can be so callous and cruel. Supplemental Security Income, or SSI, provides a monetary floor for people who cannot work. And because people need to work to live in our country, without this money, they might not be able to lead decent lives. It's not a lot of money, some hundreds of dollars, and it is meticulously policed in ways that we only subject the poor to. At a time when the Trump administration has requested $1.5 trillion for the Pentagon, we've got people filling out paperwork month after month so they can get a few hundred dollars to eke out a life with. And right now, there's a proposed change that could make life even tougher for poor families with disabled adult children, all to save what is essentially nothing in the scheme of the American budgetary fiasco. Like, we're talking about a program that cost $62 billion, about 85% of which went to people with disabilities, so a teensy tiny fraction of what has been proposed for example, the military budget. To tell us about this rule change, we're joined first by Eli Hager, who's a reporter who writes about issues affecting poor and working class people across the country for ProPublica. His recent article is titled, "The Trump Administration Aims to Penalize Disabled Adults Who Live With Their Families." Welcome to Forum, Eli.
5: Thank you for having me.
4: Yeah, thanks for joining us. So tell us about the lead character in your story, Shatira Burton. Who is she and just, you know, what's her life like?
5: So we at ProPublica wrote about someone named Shatira Burton who lives in Philadelphia. She's 22 years old. She had a difficult beginning to her life, to say the least. She was born 2 months prematurely. She was largely living in medical facilities and hospitals until age 4. She was diagnosed with Tourette syndrome and several different intellectual disabilities that have left her with a documented IQ of below 70. Despite all of that, and also growing up in a poor family, she graduated from a special education program and went off to community college to try to learn about child development. She wanted to go into a career in that, but to try to serve some children like herself. But she struggled a lot with that, and then couldn't get hired at various jobs, including at McDonald's. Anyway, so because she has been unable to support herself as a 22-year-old due to her disabilities, she still lives at home with her father, and she relies on supplemental security income, which she gets from the federal government, and had to go through various medical and psychological evaluations, and there was a hearing before a judge, so she went through all of that to get this basic income to support herself.
4: And like, her family's not a wealthy family. Like, what does her father do?
5: He's a sanitation worker for the city of Philadelphia. Mm-hmm. He's done various types of work within that role. He's loaded and unloaded garbage trucks. He's worked at the sanitation yard where the garbage trucks come in. At certain points, he was working.

0: overnight from 11 p.m. to set disabilities live with their families.
1: If they didn't live with their families, like where, like you can't pay for an apartment with that really in most places of this in this country. So where would people live or how would it work?
0: Right, so that's one of the big questions here. If you are unable to live with family in part because perhaps your family can't afford to have you in the household, some of the other options are group homes or nursing homes or other institutional facilities. For example, for adults with Down syndrome or types of autism that have left you nonverbal or different disabilities like that. Shatira could potentially live in a group home or a nursing home operated by, privately or by the state of Pennsylvania.
1: But instead, she lives with her family, and her family qualifies for SNAP, you know, let's say food stamps, as people might know them. So how would this proposed rule change? Like, why would it change what's happening in her life or with her family?
0: So there's a simple and a complicated answer to that. The simplest version is that this rule change would cut her monthly SSI benefit by a third, which in her case would be about $330, make it much more difficult for her to do the things that she currently does, like pay for her own cell phone and internet, and help her dad with utilities in the household, and also pay for her own meals. So that's the simple version. The complex version is that many SSI beneficiaries are actually already penalized for living at home with families. The idea being that if you are getting a bedroom from your family, that's a form of income that should be sort of calculated against your monthly SSI benefit. But those are more middle class families where the family really can support that person. And so their SSI benefit is being reduced because they're getting this help from family. But with lower income families, which the government sort of determines by the fact that they rely on public assistance programs, whether that's TANF, which used to be known as welfare, or veterans benefits, or various public assistance programs that people rely on. If you're in a lower income household, you're supposed to be exempted from that reduction to your SSI because the idea is that you're in a low income household, they can't just support you, and you really need that full SSI amount. What this Trump administration change would do is remove SNAP from the list of public assistance programs, and SNAP is one of the largest public assistance programs. And so any household that receives SNAP will no longer be eligible for this exemption from those rules. So Shatira would now have to, which she would now be penalized for living with her dad. She would have her support cut by about $300. And she would also have to, as often as every month, fill out paperwork and potentially report to a Social Security field office if anything changes about her living arrangement, like how she splits those utilities or whether one of her siblings helps her out with living expenses. She will now have to report all of that to the federal government.
1: And how much money, like how does one qualify for SNAP? Like, what would the cutoff be there? I mean, these are people who aren't making much money at all already.
0: Right. Well, there's all kinds of cutoffs for SNAP. The Trump administration's One Big Beautiful Bill Act will change those dynamics even more. But generally, you have to be low income to receive SNAP, and not only are your income and assets checked repeatedly by the federal government to qualify for SNAP, there will also now be extensive work requirements, all of the changes that were made in that bill that passed last year. And so it's already, a very difficult barrier to SNAP, and so most of these families are very low income.
1: So, how many people would be affected by this if, in fact, it does become this proposed rule change gets solidified?
0: So we used actuarial estimates from the Social Security Administration and estimated that over the next several years, as many as 400,000 Americans could have their SSI benefits reduced or cut entirely due to some of those administrative burdens, across the country. So that was our estimate, as many as 400,000 people with disabilities and older people.
1: Like if you're, someone who's

0: hearing about this for the first time, and you're saying, like, okay, so this is someone, you know, you imagine a lot of these families, it's like there's an adult child with Down syndrome. They have very low income already. The money that's going to be saved does nothing to, like, cut the federal deficit or something like that. How do you contextualize why this is happening for people who might be going, like, what's the point of going after these people? It's like, is there large percentage of fraud in SSI? Like, what is the hypothetical reason here?
1: Well, there's sort of two reasons. One is that the Biden administration expanded the definitions of what was called a public assistance household to sort of make more households eligible for those exemptions I was talking about before. And the Trump administration came in, including Russell Vogt, the White House budget director, came in with a lot of ideas for every agency about how they could reverse things that the Biden administration had any effect on. And so this generally falls into that camp of something that the Biden administration had touched and that therefore the White House was interested in, going the other direction on. The larger reason, and some conservative think tanks had made the case about this particular rule, that it would save the federal government money not to spend that extra $300 a month on somebody like Shatira, which is accurate. But if you look at the overall cost to taxpayers, if say Shatira were no longer able to live at home with her father because her father would not be able to afford to support her anymore, she would in turn live in a group home or an institutional facility or nursing home. And that would cost taxpayers much more, whether that nursing home is funded by Medicaid or otherwise. We actually looked at it, like in Pennsylvania, taxpayers would save about $11 a day from no longer providing this SSI income to Shatira. But it would be hundreds of dollars a day to taxpayers if she in turn had to live in an institutional facility.
0: We're talking about a proposed rule change to Supplemental Security Income, or SSI, and we're going to expand the conversation out, talk about, you know, the history of this program and what it's like for people here in the Bay Area who make use of it. We are joined first by Eli Hager, who's a reporter for ProPublica. An article that kind of inspired the show is called "The Trump Administration Aims to Penalize Disabled Adults Who Live with Their Families." We want to hear from you. I mean, do you use SSI? Does a loved one? What's your experience been like? Could this rule affect your life, the lives of the people around you? Give us a call. The number is 866-733-6786. That's 866-733-6786. The email is forum@kqed.org if it's easier for you to share the story that way. Or, of course, you can find us on social media too, Blue Sky, Instagram, Discord. We're KQED Forum. I'm Alexis Madrigal. We'll be back with more when we get back.

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1: I'm Leslie McClurg, in for Mina Kim, on Forum's 9 p.m. rebroadcast. Nearly all of us feel like we're spending too much time with our devices. But what is the actual harm from sitting hour after hour? And what can we do to limit and maybe even reverse the damage? We talked to NPR's Manoush Zomorodi about her new book, Body Electric.

0: Welcome back to Forum. Alexis Madrigal here. We're talking about supplemental security income. It's a monthly check received by some disabled people, and it's possible it could be reduced or eliminated with a new federal rule change. Going to expand the conversation out. We're currently joined by Eli Hager, who's a reporter with ProPublica, and we've got a couple other folks in the house. Kristen Peterson is executive director of The Arc San Francisco, which works with people with intellectual and developmental disabilities. Welcome, Kristen.
1: Thanks for having me.
0: We're also joined by Eric Harris, who's Associate Executive Director of External Affairs with Disability Rights California. Welcome, Eric.
2: Thank you for having me.
0: And of course, we want to hear from you if you use SSI or loved ones or your experience of this program. Could this rule change affect your life? Give us a call, 866-733-6786. That's 866-733-6786, forum at kqed.org. Kristen, so just kind of let's start with, you know, you're a disabled person here in San Francisco. What does it look like? What's the sort of landscape of support that might exist and how's it changing?
1: Yeah, I think, you know, specifically for the folks that we work with adults with developmental disabilities. So the individuals that we're supporting have access to different programming through the Department of Developmental Services or the Regional Center System, which is what funds all of us. And so that can look anything like post-secondary education support, healthcare, navigation support, housing, independent living, all of those different things are available. I will say with the budget crunches that we're having at the city, state, and federal level, that there are less and less of us out there providing these services, you know, in a city where there's an affordability crisis and it's just really hard to do business here. What's unique about San Francisco is we just have this really rich disability rights history. So I do think this
3: Empires in Santa Clara County. DRE number 02373151, brokered by BRG Realty. Online at LUJANrealestategroup.com.
1: I'm very much on the bubble right now of, you know, all these conversations around HR1 and how that's going to impact people and, you know, a lot of language in that legislation that suggests that people with disabilities are going to be unharmed by the changes that are coming. And then you see something like this, where, you know, even to categorize living with your family as an in-kind support is just, you know, completely bogus. And in San Francisco, where we have so much multi-generational living and the cost of living is so incredibly high, and this is also where there's a lot of support. So if you go elsewhere, if you're going far afield from the city, what's available to you is very limited. So the idea that this would be that folks who are living with their families, I mean, we serve about 800 adults. A good portion of them, about 60% of the folks that we serve, are still living at home. And for a variety of different reasons, one of them being that they want to live at home. And one of them also being that they're contributing to the family being able to sustainably stay in the city, right? And so when we're looking at things like suggested different ways of cutting Social Security, which is already incredibly arduous to secure for folks, the folks that we support, you know, have congenital disabilities, were born with their disabilities. They're providing medical confirmation often. You're not being rehabilitated from Down syndrome or cerebral palsy. This, you know, these are diagnoses that, right, these are diagnoses that you have. So, you know, the process is really arduous. There's a ton of fear around losing your Social Security. So I think one of the biggest risks right now as we look at folks being worried about even working part-time, how that could impact their Social Security, now living with their families, even if there aren't really deep changes to how these systems work, because these systems are so kind of behind the fog of bureaucracy, there's so much fear. And I think there's a lot of concern that families would start looking at alternative and more institutional settings for their family member out of fear for, you know, the family themselves no longer being able to access the safety net.
0: You know, Eric, what are the nuances you see for people who are trying to decide, you know, to live with family or on their own as a disabled adult?
2: Yeah, you know, the challenge, and I experienced this when I was younger, navigating SSI, navigating some of the benefits and the options that are potentially available. There are a lot of nuance that come into play. Some of the folks spoke previously about the cost of living, and it's unique for people with disabilities because the cost of living in the Bay Area in particular is higher than any other part of the country and really any other part of the world. You add to that the disability cost or disability tax, if you will. If I'm a person living with a disability and I need to live in a space that is fully accessible for me, oftentimes fully accessible housing is much more expensive than other forms of housing. And in some cases, in many cases, for disabled people, the most accessible place to live is the place where either you grew up or the place where your family understands your specific needs and accessibility accommodations. So that is a really
0: Because, yeah,
2: kind of
0: like, what are some of
2: important.
0: the things that make more accessible housing more expensive? Like, is it just elevators, or what are the other things we're kind of thinking about?
2: Yeah, so it could be elevators, of course. It could be places that have more accessible spaces in the apartments or housing itself. So, for example, if you need a bathroom that is fully accessible with a roll-in shower, for example, that is often going to be something that adds to the expense. Many people who use assisted mobility devices might require higher countertops for.

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1: Their high cost of living.
2: And it just sounds like, just from what you were saying earlier, that, you know, if you're living with your family, maybe you've worked some of these things out over the years as you've, like, figured out how to make it work with your particular, you know, body and situation.
1: Yeah, that's exactly right. And I know that was the case for me. I have lived with my disability my entire life. And even as a kind of a high school age teenager, as well as a young adult, my family knew the accommodations that I needed in any living situation that I was going to be in. So at that time, it was the easiest for me to live at home with my parents so that they could make sure that I had the accommodations that I needed. But that's exactly right, that you're kind of taking a risk as a disabled person trying a different place to live. And for many, it's much easier and much more straightforward to just live at home.
2: Mm-hmm. Let's bring in some callers who have some lived experience to share with us. Katie in San Jose, welcome.
3: Yeah, thank you. So I have a very similar situation with my aunt, reporter's interviewer. So my aunt is middle-aged and she's highly disabled. She lives with my senior elderly parents, so they're also on disability. So most of their social security income does go to rent and groceries. So, you know, they live in San Francisco, so even though it's rent controlled, I mean, their income is not going to be high enough to live anywhere else. So, and so without that, she really can't get a job because she's deaf and also mute. So there's no way for her to communicate. Mm-hmm. So this really is her own income. And the other problem is, you know, with housing, we have been the last 3 years trying to get her housing. One almost came through, but it fell through because of all the red tape that the ARC is helping her with housing, but that fell through. So really housing has been very difficult to get for her once my parents, you know, when they passed. So it has been, the last couple of years have been kind of more frustrating than anything. So, you know, that's another hardship for her.
2: Yeah.
3: And also, you know, with assets, really there's no way for them to have savings. They are limited to how much they can have in the bank account. So without Social Security, really this is what she has to live on the rest of her life, because she's not allowed to have certain amount of savings before government cuts it.
2: Right.
3: So,
2: right.
3: You know, this is basically it for her.
2: It's Katie, it almost, like, just hearing your description, it just feels like people get trapped a little bit too, right? I mean, it's sort of, it is this minimal support that allows people to live, but also very difficult to get out of too.
3: Yes. Yes. And my parents, you know, they're all very low income. And, you know, my mom's retirement is Social Security.
2: Yeah.
3: Because they are not able to save money, and everything is literally, their money is literally under the mattress.
2: Yeah.
3: So, you know, it's, I mean, it's, you know, it's a revolving door. And, you know, and with, you know, we are grateful that the ARC is in San Francisco and able to have activities for her, for my aunt, and to keep her, you know, active and things like that.
2: Yeah.
3: But we've gone through so many. Every year, we have a different social worker from Golden Gate Recreation. Golden Gate, I forgot the
4: regional center.
3: But we literally have a new social worker every year or every couple of years because it's so difficult to work, you know, to be in that position for them.
2: Man, Katie, thank you so much for just giving us a sense of what it's really like, you know, for just families who are, you know, supporting their loved ones. We really appreciate you sharing all this.
3: You're welcome. And thank you for reporting this, because I don't think many of us know that the lack of services. And

0: the needs that these people have.
1: Yeah, thank you.
0: So without the ARC, so I really do want to shout out to the ARC, without them support and her guide and her guidance counselor being there for us all these, you know, decades. She's actually been helping her since high school. So it's, the ARC has really been a godsend.
1: Oh, yeah. Thank you so much, Katie. Well, Kristen, I mean, the ARC is your organization. Do you want to, I mean, I know you might want to add some thoughts.
2: Well, and I know exactly who we're talking about. So thank you so much for calling in and sharing your experience. I think what Katie brings up is so important, that there, you know, Social Security being under attack is ridiculous. But there are already all of these constraints. And one of the biggest ones that she brought up is asset limits. So you can't have more than $2,000 in your bank account at any given time. And so for any family that's trying to have any kind of transition plan
1: or security, or basics, like, I don't know, get a car accident, that's going to cost weight, you know?
2: Right. Like your water heater blows up or whatever it is.
1: The hospital.
2: So, you know, you're so boxed in. And there are so many individuals and so many folks that we support that are living with aging family members. So it's compounded by their Social Security as well. And, you know, their sort of larger dependence on the safety net. And then we're somewhere like San Francisco, where there is not a lot of affordable housing. There's very little affordable housing being developed right now. It's definitely something we would like to focus on at the ARC. But, you know, to say maybe it would just be easier if they didn't live at home, there really aren't other places to go. You know, group homes, that has become a very challenging endeavor in San Francisco as far as space and affordability. We thankfully have closed most of the developmental centers throughout the state. So even the suggestion of there's going to be somewhere else is just not accurate. And I think, you know, one of the things that's happening right now, and this also came out from, there have been some demands from Center for Medicaid Services, families are also providing a lot of care. And so if you are no longer living in your family home, someone is now going to need to be compensated to support you. And there is so much, and it shouldn't be this way, but there is so much unpaid labor that goes into the family unit supporting their family member who has a disability. So, you know, we're sort of squabbling over pennies on the dollar. And if someone were in a different, you know, less humane, less choice, less comfortable, and all of those things aside, much more expensive environment to get the care that they need. And also to think about things like your family knows you well, so you are able to access more preventative care. You are able to issue spot when something's going on. When you're out of that situation, you're much more likely to be accessing a lot more emergency services, right? We know this about the safety net in general, that when you don't have access to prevention, when you don't have access to a really strong foundation, now you're in the ER, right? Now things have really compounded. You know, you don't have somebody helping with wound care, foot care, whatever the thing is that you may need that's very preventative or manageable in nature. Shifting someone's environment significantly has such an incredible knock-on effect. And so the suggestion that there's any money being wasted through SSI is just, you know, to me, just mind-boggling. And we're just seeing attacks on it from every angle. You know, there's a comment from RFK a few weeks ago about families abusing the pay that they may receive for in-home health support. Then there's the CMS review, a rapid review that's gone out to each state. You know, it feels very deeply like you're really coming for the disability community, and particularly coming from the members of the disability community who are Black and brown people.
1: You know, Eli, I wanted to ask you this question. One of our listeners, Jovi, writes, are there areas of SSI or SNAP that seem to be abused with fraud based on evidence?
3: I don't know as much about SNAP, having reported mostly on Social Security over the last few years. But with SSI, the amounts of fraud are that they exist, according to some Social Security Inspector General reports, but it's extremely low. It's not a very common problem.

0: And especially given all the hurdles to accessing SSI, like I was mentioning earlier in the show, even to receive SSI, you have to undergo all these medical reviews. Often the process takes years. Only about a third or less than a third of people are approved for the benefits, and then you have ongoing reviews of your finances. Potentially having to report changes in your household situation as often as every month. So this isn't exactly a program that you can easily defraud. If anything, it's
1: Too
0: inordinately
1: stringent.
0: difficult to receive.
1: We're talking about SSI and the role that it plays in disabled people's lives and their families as well. We're joined by Eli Hager from ProPublica. We have Kristen Peterson, who's executive director of the ARC, and we have Eric Harris, who's associate executive director of external affairs with Disability Rights California. Of course, we're taking your calls and your lived experiences with this system and accessing it or not being able to. The number is 866-733-6786. The email is forum at kqed.org. On social media, Blue Sky, Instagram, etc., we're KQED Forum. I'm Alexis Madrigal. Stay tuned.

Coming up in the next hour of Forum, nearly all of us feel we're spending too much time with our devices. But what is the actual harm from huge amounts of sedentary screen time, and what can we do to limit or maybe even reverse the damage? We talked to TED Radio Hour host Manoush Zamarodi about her new book, Body Electric, The Hidden Health Costs of the Digital Age and New Science to Reclaim Your Well-Being. Hey, are you coming to KQED Fest this weekend? 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

0: Welcome back to Forum, Alexis Madrigal. We're talking about supplemental security income, or SSI. It's a monthly check that's received by some disabled people, could be reduced or eliminated for some disabled adults. We've got Eli Hager, who's a reporter with ProPublica. We've got Eric Harris, Associate Executive Director of External Affairs with Disability Rights California. And we've got Kristen Peterson, Executive Director of the ARC San Francisco, which works with people with intellectual and developmental disabilities. Let's bring in some more of your experiences. Tatiana in Berkeley, welcome.
1: Hi, Alexis. Thank you so much for taking my call. I actually met you last week at a Berkeley High fundraiser.
0: Oh,
1: thank
0: yeah.
1: you for coming out for us. and so a couple of things. One is that just as a country, as a sort of capitalist, pull yourself up by your bootstraps country that doesn't value helping our most vulnerable populations. I think that this sort of thing is seen as ancillary slash not as needed. And I think it requires a value system, our values as a country to pivot to helping our most vulnerable populations. And then also I do advocacy, so I help families navigate and access the special education and 504 plan worlds. And what I see is low funding for districts to provide the functional skills training that people with disabilities could be learning. And I work with a lot of kids with disabilities, and what I see is that they want to contribute. They want to be out in the world working and communicating and interacting. But there's a lack of training for these kids who then graduate high school and, like in the case of Shantira, and who don't have the functional skills for jobs that would be amazing for them.
0: Yeah.
1: So those are my comments. Thank you.
0: Tatiana, thanks so much for calling in. Glad I encouraged you to do that when I met you. Thanks so much. You know, Eric, why don't you take this one on, right? Because there is this broader system in which disabled people could be receiving different kinds of services that might make their lives both more interesting and also and more independent as well.
2: Yeah, no, I really appreciate that comment. It's a real challenge because these benefits and services are needed as a necessity for disabled people. I mean, we talked earlier about this money goes towards things that disabled people need on an everyday basis. They aren't kind of going towards savings or going towards luxury. They are actually needed necessities for folks with disabilities.
0: They say like food and housing,
2: you food know, and housing,
0: medical care,
2: and literally being able to survive. That's what we're talking about here. Access to internet, access to, you know, being able to have phone service. And many have described this system as kind of poverty traps for disabled people, kind of preventing us from really growing in ways that we should be able to grow and flourish. And some of the challenges that come with that, employment is very difficult for people with disabilities for a number of reasons. Accessibility and accommodations being one, ableism and discrimination being another, and just the challenges that folks with disabilities experience trying to become gainfully employed, especially if you have pretty significant disabilities. Belief that disabled people can't do what folks without disabilities are able to do is something that creeps into employers' minds. So there's that whole kind of space as well, where people with a variety of disabilities struggle with just getting employed. And so these services and benefits in many ways are a lifeline and a necessity.
0: Yeah, thanks so much for that. Let's bring in another call here. Nomi in San Francisco, welcome.
3: Yes, hi. Thank you for taking my call. You know, this conversation is very enlightening and it's also very frustrating because we all pay taxes, whether it's sales taxes, labor taxes, Social Security, Medicare, whatever. And whether you work or not, you're paying into some kind of tax system at the state level, federal level. And, you know, to punish poor people, because you are impoverished when you're on SSI, unless you've worked your entire life and you're able to get a good amount of money. I have a cousin who makes $4,300 after she retired. I have a mom who worked her whole life, got disabled, and gets $799 a month. Mm. She's cash poor. My father died. She's having a hard time. I have to come in and help her out. And she worked all her life. Mm. And my larger question is, how can we find billions of dollars to fund the military and other sort of military infrastructure and bomb other countries, for example, and spend all this money, billions a day, and then turn around and say, we don't have, you know, enough money for, you know, mm-hmm. our own citizens. Mm-hmm. I just want to make one more comment. I have friends who live in China, and we talk about the politics of China a lot. And one of the things that they tell me consistently is, yes, we have given up some of our liberties, but our government takes care of the people. And you can say that about a lot of governments in the world that don't have half as much money as the United States has, that at least takes care of their people because they realize their citizens are the future of their country. Mm. And this country does not get that.
0: Yeah. Nomi, really appreciate you sharing your experience. So sorry to hear your mom's, you know, going through that. Sounds incredibly stressful for everybody. You know, Kristen, I'm going to read a couple of comments to tack on to Nomi's experience there. You know, one listener writes, it's sad because SSI is already a punitive system that keeps people poor. It's usually only $1,200, an outdated rate, and they prevent you from saving it. If you live on your own, you have to buy money orders to pay rent. Another listener on Blue Sky writes, a formerly homeless relative of mine lived in Mercy Housing and paid rent with SSDI. But Social Security was relentless even then. The few dollars he earned for watching a farmer's market stall one day came right out of his check. I mean, what is this system? You know what I mean?
4: Yeah, I mean, I think in the comments about folks working, one of the things that ARC I think is best known for in San Francisco is our workforce development programs. And we spend so much time educating the

0: the folks that we support about what it might mean to lose your cash benefit. It typically means that you're earning more, right? But it's so hard won. Getting that Social Security, as you've mentioned, it's so policed, it's so managed. So any risk to it is really scary. But it also does just keep you in this pattern of poverty, and it reinforces, you know, I think as we're talking about sort of our country's values, it reinforces this idea that people with disabilities can't. You can finish that sentence in whatever way you want. Can't live independently, can't be working, can't be, you know, a really vibrant part of our community. We know, you know, living in San Francisco, we know deeply that that's not true. But these systems just really trap people. And, you know, your healthcare is connected to this as well. So if you're out earning, then your healthcare could potentially be at risk. So people are making life and death decisions, and that life decision may be to continue to live in poverty.
1: You know, Casey on the Discord writes, you know, when I worked in poverty policy, supporting people with disabilities was the one thing we could work with Republicans on. Folks with disabilities fit squarely in their definition of the so-called deserving poor. Seems the GOP has thrown out the idea that anyone deserves support of any kind. Eli, I know that you know, your reporting sometimes does get through to administration officials. And obviously, you know, the Trump administration is not one monolithic entity. There's different people inside of it with different motivations. This proposed rule that we were talking about at the beginning of the show that might, you know, penalize, you know, adult disabled people living with their families, hasn't gone into effect yet. Is there a chance that it might not?
2: There is a chance that it might not. And interestingly, I'm glad that the person who wrote in framed it in terms of Republicans and Democrats, because that's not clearly the divide, or at least it hasn't been historically. So we actually wrote about last year, there was a previous proposed rule that the Trump administration was considering. It was sort of in the same bucket of rules that the administration came in with and that the budget director, Russell Vogt, was planning. This would have affected the SSDI program, and it too was sort of a wonky rule, but essentially it would have cut the disability benefits of over 800,000 people. And in this case, it was disproportionately older workers, so generally workers in their 50s who had worked in sort of manual labor types of professions their whole lives. Coal miners, loggers, people who'd worked in oil fields. And it just so happened that these people were mainly spread out across a number of quote unquote red states. The leading places where this would have affected people would have been West Virginia, Arkansas, and some of the deep South states. In any event, the idea of that rule was that those people, even if they have an injury, that, you know, given the modern economy, they should be able to get a new job, like behind a computer or potentially driving for Uber or DoorDash or something that's more sedentary.

0: and buyers in Santa Clara County. DRE number 0237-3151, brokered by BRG Realty. 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
1: We reported on a meeting at the White House where they had our article in hand, and Russell Vogt was in the meeting, and they decided not to go forward with that rule and took it down from the White House Budget Office's website, and they're no longer pursuing it. So I'm not to suggest that that always happens with journalism at all, but sometimes it does. We'll see what effect that more scrutiny of this potential upcoming rule will have. I know that it's still being considered.
2: Is there a public comment phase for people who are thinking about this, or how does that work?
1: Right. It's still being finalized. And then what would normally happen would be for the Social Security Administration to publish the notice of proposed rulemaking, it's called. The commissioner, Frank Bisignano, who's said that he's focused on just making the agency more efficient and not undercutting anybody's benefits, he still has to make a decision about whether to actually publish it. But if that happens, then there will be a public comment period when people can write in or and explain their agreement or opposition to the rule.
2: Good to know. Let's bring in another call here. Christine in San Francisco, welcome.
3: Hi, can you hear me okay?
2: Yeah, sure can. Go ahead.
3: Okay, great. I'm a caregiver, and I have also been disabled in my life. And I take care of people who are living on very little and get these kinds of benefits. And I also have cared for people who are private clients of mine, and they have more. But what I find is that generally the environment is not friendly to people who are disabled. Mm-hmm. And I think making more cuts and having more rules to people who are living on the edge and don't have very much is quite a sad situation. Yeah. And transportation, there's improvements in transportation, but what I noticed with bathrooms, some companies are not compliant. You're supposed to be able to navigate with your wheelchair into a bathroom that doesn't have the compliance of pressing the button so that the door, that very heavy door, would let you into the bathroom easily. This kind of thing, and I'm in San Francisco Bay Area, and you know, this is supposed to be like a really progressive place, but I see all these things that are completely unfriendly and completely not. I'm like, wow, what is this? And then the thing about thinking that Uber is going to be like a particularly good job for somebody, like even for me. Okay, so I was disabled for a little while, and I couldn't walk very well. It was my back, and I really didn't want to do the surgery thing. And then I thought, oh, yeah, I'm going to change it over to this job where driving really impacts my leg and my back. Well, this, you know, and the thing about driving for Uber is a lot of these Uber drivers, they drive for 8 hours to 12 hours a day.
2: Very tough on the body. Yeah. Hey, Christine, thanks so much for sharing your experience both as a caregiver and, you know, as having been disabled in your life as well. She mentioned a variety of issues, Eric, but where I wanted to take this was, you know, the Bay Area really has been such a hotbed for disability justice over the decades, including really massive and important wins, local and national levels. So where is the political fight now, or what's the next one for you? Is it just kind of like rear guard action, trying to like preserve what has been gained against, you know, this administration's kind of approach to it, or is there something else?
4: Yeah, no, I really appreciate that question. You know, it's kind of a variety of things. Of course, currently, I'll start with, we're very worried about all of the potential budget cuts that folks have been talking about today, at the federal level, at the state level, healthcare budget cuts from HR1 are really scary for disabled people. A lot of us depend on Medicaid, depend on Medi-Cal, and if we don't get those services, in-home support services and others, those services are literally life and death. Being able to survive day to day. So that's one, I think, major piece that a lot of organizations are thinking about a lot of disabilities.

0: disabled folks are thinking about throughout the country and especially in California. I'll say a couple of other things. On the mental health and homelessness front, that's a major concern. And at the federal level, President Trump last year issued an executive order, essentially telling federal agencies to maximize the use of civil commitment, institutionalization, and forced treatment. And unfortunately, that approach is very, very similar in a lot of ways to what California has been doing. The governor's administration, as well as the state legislature, has had that approach now for several years. And that has been a major issue for the disability community, for the mental health community in California and throughout the country, because institutionalization is something that we have fought really long and hard against, and we don't want to head back in that direction. And then the last couple of points, civil rights broadly is also just an urgent, scary piece for a lot of disabled folks. You have the lack of civil rights enforcement at all levels of government, at the federal level and the state level. A lot of staff have been let go. A lot of staff are on edge. They're not sure if they're going to be able to keep their jobs. So that's a big piece. Voting rights is a major piece, especially for disabled folks, because we fought long and hard, especially in California, but throughout the country, to make sure that disabled folks have access to all ways to vote. And then finally, of course, immigration, and the way that disabled immigrants are being treated throughout the country, and especially in California, has been very dangerous as well. So all of these pieces, we want to get back to where we were, but we really want to push harder to have a brighter future moving forward as well.
1: Eric Harris, Associate Executive Director of External Affairs with Disability Rights California. Thanks so much for joining us.
0: Thank you.
1: Kristen Peterson's also joined us, Executive Director of the ARC San Francisco. Thank you, Kristen.
2: Thanks for having me.
1: And Eli Hager, reporter with ProPublica. Check out his story. The Trump administration aims to penalize disabled adults who live with their families. Thank you, Eli.
3: Thank you.
1: And thank you so much to our listeners for sharing your life stories. We appreciate it. I'm Alexis Madrigal. Stay tuned for another Hour Forum ahead with guest host Leslie McClurg.
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5: 8:59 is traffic check time, beginning with a Walnut Creek problem. Here's Clark Reed.
6: We've had an accident in Walnut Creek. It is the right-hand lane that's been blocked, northbound 680 before Treat and Gary. They just got it out of there. The vehicle blew all four tires, and the tow truck just dragged that away. Danville, it's a hazard northbound 680 before Sycamore Valley Road. That is in the right-hand lane. And in Sonoma, eastbound and westbound Highway 12 at Agua Caliente, an intersection there is blocked with a crash. Clark Reed for KQED.
5: We can hear the dragging and the sparking of the wheels as the vehicle was being towed. Thank you, Clark. This week in KQED Arts, arts editor Gabe Moline pays tribute to the Sacramento Monarchs. 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Michelle Hennigan away this evening. I'm Michael State at 9 o'clock, KQED San Francisco, and KQEI North Highlands Sacramento. 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
7: From KQED in San Francisco, I'm Leslie McClurg. I'm in today for Mina Kim. We all know that feeling at work. Your brain gets foggy, your eyes are dry, your hips tighten, and still you don't stand up. You tell yourself, just one more email. Suddenly an hour passes, you go home fried, cranky, and then you do it all over again the next day. A new book argues this isn't just burnout, it's what sitting all day is doing to our bodies. And the fix? It's surprisingly simple. We'll talk about it with Manoush Zomorodi, host of the TED Radio Hour. That's next after this news.
8: Live from NPR News, I'm Giles Snyder. Secretary of State Marco Rubio.

0: Rubio met with Pope Leo at the Vatican Thursday, in part to smooth over strained relations following repeated attacks from President Trump. NPR's Jason DeRose reports on the meeting as Leo is marking his first anniversary as Pope.
1: The Vatican, in a statement, says Rubio and Leo had, quote, cordial discussions. It goes on to say the U.S. Secretary of State reaffirmed a shared commitment to fostering good bilateral relations between the Holy See and the United States. The Vatican says there was also an exchange of views on countries affected by war. During Pope Leo's first year, he has repeatedly spoken out in favor of peace, specifically regarding U.S. military action in Iran and Venezuela. The pontiff even urged people to contact their elected officials to ask them to work for peace. That attracted the ire of President Trump. Jason DeRose, NPR News.
0: The U.S. and Iran exchanged fire again Thursday. The U.S. military says it intercepted Iranian attacks on three Navy ships as they transited the Strait of Hormuz and targeted Iranian military facilities that it said was responsible for attacking U.S. forces. Despite the exchange, President Trump told reporters that the ceasefire is holding. Earlier Thursday, Iran said it is examining the latest proposals for ending the war. President Trump was asked about gas prices Thursday night while he was inspecting renovations being done on the reflecting pool outside the Lincoln Memorial. Prices at the pump have spiked because of the Iran war, and Patrick DeHaan is an analyst with Gas Buddy.
2: Everyone's feeling a significant amount of pain. Across the country, the average fill-up generally costs now $15 to $30 more than it did just 3 months ago.
0: The AAA Motor Club says the nationwide average for a gallon of regular is now around $4.55. Brazil's president, Lula da Silva, says he is optimistic that relations between his country and the U.S. are improving after a White House meeting Thursday. Tensions between Brazil's leftist leader and Trump have been strained over tariffs and over Trump's solidarity with Brazil's right-wing former president. NPR's Kerry Kahn reports.
3: President Lula says he spent hours with Trump, had a great lunch, and is going back to Brazil optimistic that, quote, things start to move forward. He says he made one thing clear to Trump.
4: O Brasil está disposto a construir parcerias aonde eles quiserem construir.
3: Brazil is willing to build partnerships wherever and with everyone, he says. In his trademark folksy manner to reporters, Lula made pleas for world peace. He called on the UN Security Council members to get together, share some whiskeys and pork knuckles, and pledge peace instead of war. In a social media post, President Trump called Lula very dynamic and said talks will continue. Kerry Kahn, NPR News, Rio de Janeiro.
0: And you're listening to NPR News. Tennessee is now the first state to adopt new congressional districts following the U.S. Supreme Court's ruling last week that weakened the landmark Voting Rights Act. Republican Tennessee Governor Bill Lee signed into law

0: Park Voting Rights Act. Republican Tennessee Governor Bill Lee signed into law the state's new congressional map Thursday. It carves up a majority black district in Memphis, aimed at giving Republicans a chance at winning all nine of the state's congressional seats in the November midterm election. Authorities say those powerful storms that tore through Mississippi Wednesday night damaged or destroyed nearly 500 homes across five counties, knocked down trees and power lines, and injured at least 17 people. But for the second time in less than a month, tornadoes caused no deaths. Forecasters say the storms whipped up at least three tornadoes and possibly more. To Asia now, where robots help assemble cars and factories and serve food in restaurants already. Robots also in the business of spirituality. NPR's Emily Fang reports on a robot monk who's joined a Buddhist order in South Korea.
1: Nicknamed Gabi, meaning Buddha's mercy, the robot monk led prayer at a temple in central Seoul this week, helping human monks chant Buddhist sutras. Gabi was inducted into a prominent Buddhist order in South Korea, and its ordination was a bit of a novelty, and it's a sign of how Asia's Buddhist communities have been trying to update and mainstream their faith practice. In Japan, where Buddhism is also widely practiced, a robot monk prototype dubbed the Buddharoid by its inventors is programmed with scripture and can correct those studying Buddhist texts. Emily Fang, NPR News.
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4: Welcome to Forum. I'm Leslie McClurg. I'm in today for Mina Kim. We all spend most of our lives sitting at desks, in cars, on couches, staring at screens. New research shows that all that sedentary time is really hard on our bodies, on our minds. In her new book, Body Electric, journalist Manoush Zamarodi argues that the problem isn't just how much we sit, it's that we've built a world that makes movement optional. So what would it actually take to build movement back into our lives? And can it counteract all those hours we spend hunched over our phones, over our laptops? Let's talk about it. Welcome, Manoush.
5: Thanks so much for having me, Leslie. Great to be here.
4: I imagine you wrote this book because you were feeling all the aches and pains of sitting too much. What was going on in your own life?
5: Well, you know, I think we've been doing this for a while now, right? But things truly did peak during the pandemic when not only were we all working remote, but our entire social lives went onto screens. Just absolutely everything required sitting and being in front of a piece of glass, essentially. And to me, I was like, I don't understand why I'm so tired. If I am safe, I am healthy, why do I feel like all I can do is crawl over to the couch at the end of the day to check my phone again or maybe watch some Netflix? And it's not like things improved that much once the world opened back up. Like, my job went fully remote, and I think a lot of people, you know, oh, I don't have to go to that event in person, I'll join it on Zoom. We just spend a this world has now been built around sitting and being on a screen. And I felt like the problem, we had heard so much about the mental health issues of being online too much or social media, but to me, the problem felt very physical. I felt drained, my eyes hurt, my shoulders were curved in, kind of like I felt like a boiled shrimp curled over. And I really wanted to understand, well, A, was this just me? Certainly anecdotally, a lot of people around me were saying like, oh, I'm just exhausted. So I wanted to see, like, health-wise, what was going on here? And also biologically, what was happening in our bodies when we conform to the tools that we have with technology. Because, you know, technology through the ages, what does it do? It makes our lives more efficient, but we have essentially engineered

0: movement out of our days.
1: So then, is the problem really sitting? Is that the argument you're making, or is it the screen?
0: Well, that's what I wanted to find out. So the first thing I heard was that, you know, yes, the sitting thing is a problem. Every day, the average 19-year-old now moves as much as the average 60-year-old. And 3 in 4 American adults have at least one chronic disease. Many of those are preventable. Type 2 diabetes has doubled in young people over the past 20 years. So yes, we've all heard sitting is the new smoking, but I think that adding screens to the equation has essentially added insult to injury. So I was wondering exactly what was going on in our bodies when I came across the research of a physiologist at Columbia University Medical Center. His name is Keith Diaz, and Keith's mission in life is to find out the minimum amount of movement that the human body needs so that all this sitting doesn't send us to an early grave. So setting the bar very, very slow, very low. And he had found in his lab that 5 minutes of gentle movement for every 30 minutes of prolonged hours of sitting and looking at a screen had outsize effects. It slashed blood sugar and blood pressure. It really made a difference in terms of their physical health. And so when I asked him why, he explained to me that when we sit, you have to think of your legs and your torso being bent or kinked, kind of like a garden hose. And you know how with a garden hose, the water starts to back up and pressure builds. And that is a problem. We need blood flow to keep going because the muscles need to be stimulated. They need stimulation in our legs to pull out the lipids, to pull the glucose out of our blood, to release that blood pressure, and then also push oxygen up to the brain. Now, you asked, where do screens fit into this? As I did more research, I started to learn more about a field of study that's relatively new, about interoception. Interoception is a sense that we have the body's way of sort of telling the brain what we need. And some of that is subconscious. Take another breath. We don't need to hear that. It just happens. Other times it's more obvious, you know, oh, you're starting to sweat, so take off your jacket. Or if we are looking at a screen, sometimes that interoception gets sort of cut off, as it were. So that certainly I saw happening to me that I would be so enthralled or sucked into what was going on in my Google Docs that I would forget to go to the bathroom, or I would stand up and my left foot was asleep. So researchers are starting to see that all that screen time takes our interoception, pardon the metaphor, offline, as it were, and that is sort of one of the reasons why we find ourselves stuck sitting for hours on end, looking, scrolling, typing, all the rest of it.
1: And so, if we walk, that's the headline. If we walk, if we do some movement for 5 minutes every 30 minutes, we counteract this sort of shrimp position and we get those muscles to get out of that sort of kinked, stuck, like our lipids. You just painted a picture of like everything is just stuck. And sometimes when I stand up, I literally fall over. Like you can tell that my legs are not ready to take on my body weight.
0: Like, what are you doing?
1: Exactly. Like, whoa, whoa, whoa, let's sit back down. So, but 5 minutes, I mean, I've tried this. I find this in actually surprisingly hard to stand up from my desk. If I walk around the building, I've timed it. It's 5 minutes. Do you actually do it? Do you actually interrupt
0: Okay.
1: yourself?
0: All right. So I have to tell you the journey because this will explain. So when I talked to Keith Diaz, I was like, this is amazing. You found out the formula, moving gently for 5 minutes every half hour. And he was like, I don't think so. I don't think people can do this. I think this is too difficult. But he said, well, why don't you come up to my lab and give it a try? So I joined his study up at Columbia University. And for one day, I sat at a desk with my laptop, as per usual. I got a break for lunch and I got a couple bathroom breaks. And they monitored my glucose, my heart rate, all kinds of other symptoms. I took surveys about my concentration levels, et cetera. And then I came back another day, and Keith's assistant would guide me over to the treadmill in the corner, and I would walk at 2 miles per hour, so not fast, a stroll essentially. And then they also took all the measurements, and I was shocked at the difference because I'm a relatively healthy person, Leslie, but my blood glucose was cut in half. My blood pressure dropped by 5 points.

0: points. My mood remained steady throughout the day that I took the movement breaks. My ability to concentrate was way better. And I rated the quality of my work as higher on the day that I took the breaks. So I was convinced. I was like, this is extraordinary. Let's ask people to do it. So we ended up partnering NPR and Columbia University Medical Center on a global clinical trial. And we had over 20,000 people join us, and they could choose because we wanted to test the feasibility of these breaks. They could choose to do it 5 minutes every half hour, every hour, or every 2 hours. This was a self-reported study, which is still in peer review right now. But essentially, what we found was that people who committed to taking the breaks, they were able to stick with them for 2 weeks. 80% of them were able to stick with them. 82% said that they actually enjoyed taking the breaks, and they saw up to 28% reduction in their fatigue levels. We also heard that people could focus again and that they felt more positive, more optimistic. Some people integrated breaks into their lives. They would do what I like to call the Zoom and shuffle, where you stand up, you're on a Zoom call, and you go back and forth. Maybe you turn off your camera, maybe you keep it on, and you're the weirdo on your Zoom call. Other people saw it as really an invitation to get off their devices and take 5 minutes because they were more efficient when they actually got back to their desk to do their work. And that brings me to, I think, the most surprising data point, which was that productivity was not harmed during the study. In fact, it rose slightly. And so, we've been trained from the minute we go to kindergarten that we're supposed to sit and look straight ahead. And that is what being diligent and a good worker is all about. We have software that tracks people's movement on their keyboards and where their cursor is in a document. But really, what we need to do is embrace some of these interruptions because the human body is not a machine. It needs movement.
1: Suzanne writes, "I highly recommend walking on a desk treadmill. My treadmill lies flat under a raised desk, and I usually walk 3 hours a day, broken into hour-long
0: Wow.
1: segments. I can read, I can type, I can do almost everything I did sitting." So you just said you're going to be more productive. You've given me a whole book of reasons why, talked me through basically every body part to convince me that it is better for me to stand up and do it. And yet I still have a hard time when it comes to it. I'm like, oh, I'll just finish this one more email. So do you actually do it now?
0: Yes, I do. And here's the good news, right? What we ended up finding was that people, you don't need to be religious about this. In fact, the people who succeeded in sticking with it showed themselves some grace. It's like if you're in flow, knock yourselves out. Stay, keep going if you want to. What really we found was this is not about an exercise habit. This is about a human habit, right? So people, even those who took just 4 breaks a day, they still saw the mood benefits, the focus benefits as well. So I think to me, we're so like, I gotta kill it at the gym in the morning. Unfortunately, if you sit for the rest of the day, that doesn't matter. Or other people are like, well, I have a standing desk. Also, unfortunately, if you don't move, a standing desk at a certain point actually becomes detrimental. This is about accepting our physical limitations and that the fact that our minds and bodies are interconnected and that taking breaks, it feels counterintuitive at first. But once you start to feel good again in your body during the day and you find that you're able to be cognitively more sharp, the rewards start to come on their own.
1: Noelle on Discord writes, "I was part of the study. I took the breaks every half hour. I did feel better after the breaks." We're talking about the impact of screens and all that sitting with author and radio host Manoush Zomorodi. Her new book is Body Electric: The Hidden Health Costs of the Digital Age and New Science to Reclaim Your Well-Being. We'll be right back after this break. I'm Leslie McClurg. Stay with us.

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1: Since launching a war with Iran earlier this year, U.S. leaders have struggled to bring it to a close, or even at times to offer a convincing casus belli to a deeply skeptical public. Now, former Defense Secretary Leon Panetta joins us to share his insight into the war, its planning, and its challenges for the United States. Hear Leon Panetta on an all-new Commonwealth Club program tonight at 10 p.m. on KQED.
0: The announcers and technical staff of KQED Radio are affiliated with the National Association of Broadcast Employees and Technicians, CWA Local 51, AFL-CIO. Michael stayed in for Michelle Hennigan. 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It's 9:20.
2: You're listening to Forum. I'm Leslie McClurg. I'm in today for Mina Kim. And we're talking about how the world is increasingly designed for our sedentary lives and what we could do to break out of all those really harmful routines that turns us into, as Manoush Zomorodi said, kind of like shrimp curled over in front of our screens. She is author of Body Electric, The Hidden Health Costs of the Digital Age, and New Science to Reclaim Your Well-Being. Welcome back, Manoush. I want to know,

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1: How the brain works, the more it made sense to me. So when you are switching tasks, you know, you're looking at your inbox, you're deciding whether to answer an email, you're going over maybe to Instagram to check something, or maybe you come back. All that switching requires burning glucose in your brain. That requires oxygen. And at some point, you burn through all that. And that's when you start to leave CO2 in your wake, in your brain. And what happens when the CO2 builds up? That is when you start to get that fogginess in your brain, that you can't concentrate, you can't pay attention anymore. You get tired, you get fatigued. That happens pretty quickly. Some would suggest, Gloria Mark, a researcher at UC Irvine, suggests that about 30 to 45 minutes is the max you can go until this starts to happen. And so that is yet another reason why you need to move in order to reoxygenate the brain, to move the glucose from your body on up so that you can feed the hungry beast that is the gray matter in your head. It's all talking to each other. I think I hear more and more from researchers that we feel like our brain and bodies are separate things, but actually, this is a system that requires constant maintenance, just like your laptop needs to be plugged in order to work. Unfortunately, we aren't machines. We can't go 24/7. We are biologically in need of constant maintenance. And so that just means we need movement regularly.
2: I like that visual of CO2 in my head. I'll just be like, okay, I've hit that point.
1: Right.
2: But I got to go clear it out.
1: Yeah, it's not because you're a bad person or because, you know, like, oh, I can't concentrate. I feel like I have ADHD, which is, you know, we hear so many people saying that. And I think we do feel as though a lot of us have trouble paying attention. But I don't think we talk about the physical reasons why.
2: Absolutely. I think sometimes I feel like, why can't I just focus like my colleagues? I feel this sort of guilt. Luckily, Lauren writes, my office building is split level. Even though there is a printer and a bathroom upstairs where my office is, I will opt to use those facilities downstairs so I can get just a little extra movement in. We'd love to hear from other listeners. What does your body feel like at the end of a work day? Have you tried to take these kind of breaks? What gotten in the way? What actually works for you? Or maybe what questions do you have for Manoush about the impact of screens, maybe the impact of sitting on your life? You can email your comments, your questions to forum@kqed.org. You can find us on all the social channels, Discord, Blue Sky, Facebook, Instagram. 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That's 866-733-6786. You really scared me, Manoush, on the information about eyes. What is happening to our eye muscles when we are looking at one distance at a screen over time? And what is the data showing about how this is affecting our eyes?
1: Yeah, it's actually, so as you mentioned, I try to go through top to tail, as it were, in the book, each body part and how it's being affected by our screen habits. And eyeballs are actually changing shape. So I worked with a ophthalmologist, Maria Liu, who's actually in the Bay Area. She's a fascinating researcher who studied how the eyeball changes shape if it is asked to look at a screen for a long time. Because for the longest time, people thought like, oh, if you are nearsighted, it's genetic. It's because your parents were nearsighted. But what she actually found in the lab was that your behavior can make those things make you go myopic, get myopia sooner, which, you know, we know that kids are going nearsighted at younger and younger ages at higher rates. In some areas in China, over 90% of the teenagers are nearsighted. And so the question is, how do we change some of the habits so that kids get not only outside so they can look into the distance and remind their eyes that they need to continue to look into the horizon, but also outside, because although researchers don't know exactly why, being outdoors, the light is also extremely beneficial for the growth of young eyeballs. And I didn't realize that our eyes actually continue to grow well into our 20s, even our early 30s. So if you are a young person working in tech or, you know, just an information worker, getting these regular breaks

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1: That's me. But I've noticed that when I take these breaks as well, it relaxes my eyes, and also that dry irritation feeling that we get because we don't blink as much when we're looking at a screen, that feels really good too. So take your kids out for a walk, look for birds. That is like the best thing you can do for their little legs and their eyes.
2: What about the constant input that's coming into our ears? You know, we're living these kind of earbud lives, podcasts, music, notifications. What is all that sound doing to us?
1: Yeah, there's an incredible study that people can join right now that's going on between the University of Michigan, a researcher there named Rick Neitzel, and Apple, where they are measuring not only how long people are listening, what volume they're listening, and also how noisy the world is around them. And as Rick said to me, not only are we listening at louder volumes, in part because the world has gotten noisier, but we are listening for longer. So I know some people who just have headphones on all day long. And the key thing he said is are these little cilia, the little hair inside our ears that processes the sound and turns it into electrical signals that go to the brain, they get fatigued if you've ever gone to a, you know, crazy loud concert and come out and you can't hear very well. That's your cilia that have been damaged. And he said the key thing is that cilia need breaks. So give yourself the gift of silence regularly. Every single day, reset your hearing, reset your ability to listen to nature, to hear softer sounds. Because right now, the indication is that, once again, at younger ages, people are facing hearing loss, more higher numbers and bigger rates than ever before.
2: Let's go to the phones. Liz in Oakland, you're on the air. Liz, are you there?
3: Can you hear me?
2: Yeah, there we go. Go ahead.
3: Okay. I take a 10-minute bike ride in the morning. I stand at my desk. When I feel that mental reduction, I take a 13 to 15-minute nap laying, you know, flat on my back, and I usually feel really refreshed. How does that sound as opposed to, you know, 5 minutes every hour?
1: I mean, I think what you're saying is that you found something that works for you. Napping during the day, that definitely, if that's working, gives you the boost that you need. Excellent. I know Keith would say maybe you could add a couple more movement breaks in there. And instead of just standing at your desk, maybe shuffle back and forth or march in place. Or for someone who's listening, maybe standing's not an option. You can use your arms to pump as well, just to get your sort of blood flow going a little more. You might see even more of an additional positivity and ability to concentrate. I would definitely say if someone also has health issues, I would start by adding more of these very gentle movement breaks. It doesn't have to be burpees or sprints. We're talking 2 miles per hour, a gentle stroll. So, you know, add it back, see what difference it makes. But Leslie, the more I talk to people, the more I think, you know, we really are all special snowflakes, right? We have our own genetic profile. We use our tech tools differently. The way I, you know, use my calendar is very different than other people who use their calendar. We're all sort of making it work with all the various tools that we use all day long. And so it requires some experimentation to see what works with your schedule, what works with your temperament. But the good thing that we also heard was, although people needed to use timers at the beginning of our study to remember to take their breaks, by the end, many, many people told us that they didn't need those timers anymore. One guy was like, I don't need to set it anymore because my body tells me when I need to move now. So that idea of interoception that we talked about earlier sort of comes back online. I had this happen to me the other day. I was at a conference where usually I'm pretty happy to just sit there on my butt and get really tired, but as the day goes on, I was like a squirmy little 8-year-old boy. I had to move every 45 minutes. For me,

0: 45 minutes is my max that I can do right now. And there would have been a time where I would have thought like, oh, what's your problem? But now I'm like, no, that's great. My body knows it needs to move. It's telling me. And I enjoyed the conference so much more because I stood up and stood in the back actually and moved around a little bit. And then I could sit down and enjoy another 45 minutes.
1: Do you also find that at the end of the day, you can unplug a little easier? Because I know one thing that I have is I finish the day at work and then I'm walking down the street and I'm still texting and then I'm on BART and I'm still doing it. And it's really hard to set it down.
0: Yeah, there's some amazing studies on this one. So again, Gloria Mark at UC Irvine, she found that if you have an hour where you are, you know, getting pings coming in and texts coming in and checking your email and you're switching between tasks, even if things settle down the next hour, you know, you turn on focus mode on your laptop, you will continue to interrupt yourself. The brain gets stuck in these patterns to the point where she has found that about 44% of the interruptions we experience in a day come from self interruptions. So I am trying to think, getting, you know, those are interruptions that are annoying, the kind where you're getting a nudge to move. That's a different kind of interruption, and those are positive. So knowing the difference between a good interruption and an interruption that's making you feel a little kooky is a big difference. And maybe you do need to turn it off for a sec, Leslie, go for a walk, see if that sort of resets you. I also wondered what information overload was doing to my brain. So I went and asked a researcher, Daphna Shahami, also at Columbia, to put me in an fMRI to measure what my brain activity was like at the beginning of the day before I'd taken in all that information and at the end of the day after a long day, just as you described. And what she saw was that the activity in my brain where I make good decisions, where I have judgment, where I'm, you know, doing deeper thinking, that of course was exhausted by the end of the day. But what took over was that habit part of my brain, the striatum. So that is why we hypothesize that, you know, you want to just scroll and not even look at what you're scrolling, right? It's just habit. You can look at Instagram, not really need to use your judgment or good decision-making part of your brain. I mean, that's not always bad. Sometimes you drive home and you're like, wait, how did I even get here? That is also your striatum. But to me, it's helpful to understand, like, I can use these parts of my brains. They will get tired. Other parts will take over. And it depends on

0: And it depends on what my purpose is. If I'm okay with an hour of relaxing on Instagram, then go for it. But if there's something I'd rather be doing, then I need to make a change in how I use my body during the day.
1: Karen writes, in the early 2000s, when small desktop printers became cheap, my clients wanted to buy one for each employee. I urged them not to, as getting up to walk over and pick up a printout both stretches the legs and causes you to see and maybe even say hello to one of your coworkers. What does this do for sleep?
0: Yeah, well, I had always thought, and many people probably thought, that blue light was sort of the devil, and that you looking at your screen before you go to bed was like doing an espresso shot. And actually, researchers now know that, some people are very sensitive to light, and light may be one of the things that keeps people from sleeping, but it is not the thing. What they're looking at now is more that people are using screens to calm themselves down, to relax, or doom scroll. And really, the reason why we're getting less and less sleep these days is because we are replacing the time when we would have been sleeping with looking at screens. And so, really, people say, you have to look at your habits. Are you a night owl? Are you a person who can't stand a cliffhanger at the end of a Netflix episode and really wants to watch the next one? Or maybe you're playing games and you lose track of time. It's not the blue light, it's about sort of losing touch with your body again, your interoception. So, setting key timers of when you're going to get off, we've heard this for years now, putting your devices outside of your bedroom if that's a problem for you. For me, it's not a problem. I play one little game on my phone before I go to bed. It's my sort of my nightcap. It tells me the day is over. You don't have to think hard about anything. You can use your striatum, that habit-forming part of your brain, because you have done the best you could today. And then now that I know that blue light's not that big a deal, I think I've sort of gotten over like, oh no, this is going to be a disaster. It's really not. For kids and teens, that's another story. Light really does affect their brain activity. So you do want to keep those dim or preferably no screen time, at least an hour.
1: I had my partner put screen time limits on my phone so that it goes dark at 8 o'clock, and I don't know the password. It's just like what we do for our teens. So,
0: Oh, that's it, huh?
1: I mean, it works. It's been
0: Okay.
1: surprising. I'm like, well, my phone doesn't work. Sorry, I can't check it right now. Rishi on
0: Liberating.
1: Discord writes, "I've been a long fan of taking 250 steps every hour from 9 to 5. Though it took some
0: Oh.
1: effort to keep up the habit when I switched to working from home full time, it felt silly to walk 20 steps along the length of my small apartment, and it took 2 to 3 months for the habit to form. But now I easily get 2 to 3,000 steps just walking around my place during the day. Would adding light movement with light weights throughout the day also be effective? My upper body feels like a vegetable. What do you think?"
0: Ooh, that's a new one. I haven't heard of anyone going for steps per hour. Okay, so Keith would hate that, my physiologist researcher buddy, because he feels like step counting makes him crazy. It gets him obsessive. So some people, that's not going to work. But I like a good step count. So Rishi, I'm going to try that one actually. And if you're jonesing for some light weights, go for it. Yeah, muscle mass. Let me tell you, as a perimenopausal woman, it doesn't get any easier. So bring in the light weights, whatever you feel. The most important thing is that you feel like it's something that feels good so you can keep doing it. We're talking about a lifestyle, a lifetime of wanting to be in your body and keeping it healthy, not, something that you're like, this stinks. I'm just going to stop, forget it all. So yeah, give it a try. I want to hear how it goes.
1: One more quick hit before we go to a break. As we're sitting here and we're in front of our screens and we're sitting, we naturally breathe shallower. Why is it important that we counteract that?
0: Yeah, so when we breathe, when we're seated, our diaphragm is compressed, right? And so we can't get sort of big breaths into it's back to that oxygenation that we've been talking about. Linda Stone, a retired tech executive, sort of coined the term that maybe people have heard of, screen apnea, this idea that people start taking shallower breaths, and they're not fully breathing properly when they're on their devices. And as I've learned, when you take those shallower breaths, that again leads to to that cognitive inability to sort of oxygenate the brain, get the muscles firing, all of those things that makes you foggy, can't concentrate, makes you feel a little anxious if you're not breathing properly. And if you have health problems, it can really exacerbate them as well.

0: Coming up tomorrow on Forum, how do we find our life's work? That's the question Pulitzer Prize-winning reporter Jody Kantor explored in a graduation speech at Columbia University last spring that quickly went viral. Speaking to seniors entering a brutal job market, she urged them to focus on two things, need and craft. In other words, what does the world need and what are you willing to get really good at? She's now turned that speech into a new book called How to Start. How did you get your start? 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I'm Leslie McClurg. I'm in today for Mina Kim, and we're talking about the impact of screens and mostly sitting with author and radio host Manoush Zamarodi. We'd love to hear from you. What does your body feel like at the end of a work day? Have you tried to take some breaks? What got in the way? What actually worked? Maybe you have questions for Manoush about the impact of screens, about your digital habits or sitting. You can email your comments, your questions to forum@kqed.org. You can find us on Discord, Blue Sky, Facebook, Instagram. We're at KQED Forum. Or you can just give us a call right now. Pick up the phone, 866-733-6786. Again, that's 866-733-6786. What gets in the way? Why can't people do this? What are some of the reasons? Is it culture? Is it office habits? What did you hear from people, Manoush?
1: Yeah, I mean, I think the number one thing was culture, right? Like we think that if you are away from your desk, that means you're not working, that you are slacking off in some way. And so that, I think, you know, and to Keith felt this as well, that there needs to be a concerted effort, you know, in offices. We give people breaks if they work on the factory floor. We need to think about how do we give people breaks from sitting, which sounds kind of ridiculous, but that is where we are now. The way I think about it also is we didn't talk about going into nature until the middle of the 1800s when the Industrial Revolution happened and factories started to become, and there was a difference between how we'd been living. We were always in nature before. Or, you know, you think the story about the fish who asked the other fish, how's the water? And he's like, what do you mean? What's water? So we are now at this point where we have to talk about intentionally getting movement into our day. And the way I think about it also is we need to think of ourselves as information athletes. If you are a dancer or a musician or an airline pilot, you know the importance of your body and tending to it in order to do the best you possibly can. You give it breaks, you feed it properly, you get enough rest, you're dependent on it. I think those of us who rely on our cognitive abilities to make a living also need to start thinking of ourselves this way.
0: How do you do it without seeming unprofessional? I mean, do you recommend that people go and talk to their bosses, talk to their colleagues and say, hey, I'm going to throw down and do some push-ups?
1: Throwing down and doing some push-ups, that would be dramatic and fun. I think that I am a fan of the softly, softly, let's experiment together. Here's what the science says. What we found from people in our study was, obviously, if you are a boss, you're in the power position, and it is your responsibility, or perhaps you can think of it as a gift to your team to explain to them, I've been reading about what's going on with our bodies. I'm going to experiment with taking walks 3 times a day for 5 minutes. You can join me if you want. Just so you know, that's what will be happening. I'm going to see if this is something that works for me or not. Or we had another woman who was in, it was sales month, and she told her boss, like, this month usually kills me. I'm going to try to integrate these movement breaks. And he said, well, let me know what happens because maybe this is something we should be doing across the board. She actually had her best month ever. Coincidence? I don't know, Leslie. Wow. And he was like, okay, you know, the proof is in the data. I think being like, I'm getting up to move might sound strange, but I'm old enough to remember that we used to say, I'm going outside to take a smoke break, and that was acceptable. So how do we start to think of taking movement breaks as just as acceptable and, I mean, definitely better for us too?
0: I did it recently in a meeting. I just started doing squats in the middle of the meeting. And at the end of the meeting, my boss was like, all right, let's follow Leslie's example. And the rest of my team did some squats. So you never know.
1: That happens to me at the airport all the time. I cannot sit and wait for a flight anymore because I'm like, I'm just going to be sitting on the flight. So I'll just walk around in sort of circles. And you people start looking at you and they start stretching and they start getting up and moving. Once one person sort of, you know, breaks the ice, then suddenly everyone's kind of like, oh, yeah, that looks good. I'll try that.
0: A listener writes, any advice for people who need their phones as life-saving devices? My child's phone controls his insulin pump and reads his blood sugar sensor. I use my phone to track his blood sugar as well and intervene as needed. It's an amazing lifesaver, but it's also soul-sucking at the same time.
1: Oh, I hear the conundrum there. But I think that's exactly the point here is I have teenagers. I have elderly parents. I work remotely. I need my devices. And as much as people might want to go be Luddites or, you know, throw their phone into Walden Pond, that is not an option for most of us. And so this is really my attempt with Body Electric is to find moderation, find a way for us to live with our devices without it breaking our physical health. Because I feel like we've been sort of led to believe that this is just the way it has to be. Like we are on our screens and we have to sacrifice our well-being as a result because economics, capitalism. But I think that there are ways, if we're smart about it, if we talk about it, if we start to normalize it, that we can live better with our devices. You know, there are some who also might say, well, AI is going to set us free, right? It's going to give us back all our time. I don't see that happening yet. I was just at a tech conference where people told me I'm working longer hours than ever. I am running 8 AI agents at a time. And now my job is to go back and check all their work and, you know, use good judgment and human decision making to see if that work is any good. I need to be performing better than ever. And I feel more drained than ever. So I think we're at a point where this conversation becomes more imperative than really we thought it had to be, but it is.
0: Let's go to the phones. Nicole in San Francisco, you're on the air.
2: Yes. Hello. Can you hear me?
0: Yeah, go ahead.
2: Okay, perfect. Hey, thank you so much. First of all, just a brief comment. So exciting to hear about the study between Apple and University of Michigan. I am a University of Michigan alum that works for Apple. So really happy to hear that investigating the effects of. Yeah, very cool. And I'm also someone who constantly has their AirPods in their ears. So I look forward to hearing the results of that. Just a quick question. You know, I'm curious as to what degree you folks have considered the importance of habit science in making sure that the behavior modification sticks and is consistent. So, for example, having a very, very specific cue, a specific time and place, for example, every day at 11 o'clock before lunch, I'll do a fitness stack, or every day at 3 p.m. I'll go for a walk. Has that played into how effective these behaviors are at sticking?
1: You named one of the steps in the protocol, definitely. So a couple ways that we've talked about habit stacking, I think, which is what you're talking about, right? So making, you can change the settings in your Google Calendar so that every meeting is 55 minutes instead of 60, so that you take that 5 minutes there. Or as you said, after a meeting, you always take 5 minutes. And guess what? Not only is that good for your body, but you'll also think about what just happened in that meeting and process it and internalize it and use your brain to figure out the next steps for what you need to do. Brushing teeth has become a chance for me to march in place. At first, I felt very uncoordinated, but it's not that hard after a few days. And so absolutely, habit stacking. Another thing we heard from people was like creating like a mantra for themselves. Like if you're a student, you know, when there's a gap between my classes, I'll take a walk around the quad instead of checking TikTok, because that way I'll oxygenate my brain and I'll be able to focus in class, right? Linking the behavior to the outcome that you want as well. People got a lot of success in that, as opposed to, oh no, one more thing on my checklist that I got to do. No, you get to do this and it feels good.
0: Jeff writes.
2: I love that reframe. Thank you so much.
0: Yeah, thank you, Nicole. Have a good day. Jeff writes, one of the things that forces me to take a break is simply driving an electric car. No matter how much I have to charge it, I find a quiet charging spot every day and I take a nap. It's 30 to 45 minutes where I don't have to do anything. Manoush, I also found it really fascinating that our bodies really do need a lot more silence, a lot less stimulation, and we need to also build that into our days. Say more.
1: Yeah. So this is Dr. Saeb Khalsa. He is the person I talk to most about interoception, this ability of the body to tell the mind what it needs. And he has been studying people who have anxiety disorders or eating disorders. And one of the treatments that they've been testing and seeing positive results is people using float tanks to sort of these tanks where you lie in very salty water and just kind of float and have no sensory input whatsoever. And his suggestion is, you know, being a person in the modern world means you are constantly bombarded with external sensory input. And that when you feel just fried, taking 45 minutes, if you can, to lie in a quiet room, no music, close the shades, get rid of the dog, try to take in as little as you possibly can from the external world and just sit there and recalibrate your nervous system. It's sort of nice to be told to do nothing or less than you usually do, because we're usually adding in, you should do this, you should do this. He's saying, no, do less, do nothing, so that you can reset the system.
0: And it's not just silence and nothing. The boredom itself is actually also good for us. You wrote a whole book about that. So talk about the importance of boredom.
1: Yeah, it's kind of crazy. That book I wrote it in 2017. And here we are. Boredom is having a moment on with the Gen Z folks. So I guess we're too young to read it back then. But so boredom was something that I had noticed did not exist in my life after I got a smartphone, which seems like a long time ago. But it sort of filled every crack in my day when I used to just kind of be spacing out. And so I wanted to understand what actually happens in the brain when we get bored. How does that, it turns out it ignites a network of the brain called the default mode. This is when we do some of our most original thinking, problem solving, something called autobiographical planning, where we sort of make sense of our own lives and set our goals into the future, sort of time travel. So honestly, the more I learned about the importance of boredom and allowing our minds to wander, and I found that the best way to do that was going for a long, boring walk with my AirPods in my pocket. I feel like there's nothing a long, boring walk can't fix in your life. It feels uncomfortable at first. And for people who are not used to not taking in anything, like the minute they're bored, they look at something or they call someone or whatever else they need to do. It takes time to get used to that uncomfortable sensation. But it is so rewarding, because once you pass through that and you trust yourself to go into what's called positive constructive daydreaming, you get to the point where you start coming up with all kinds of creative ideas.
0: You're listening to Forum. I'm Leslie McClurg. I'm in today for Mina Kim. We're talking with Manoush Zomorodi about her new book, Body Electric, The Hidden Health Costs of the Digital Age and New Science to Reclaim Your Well-Being. Basically, get up and move. Let's go to the phones. Nina, you're on the air in Half Moon Bay.
3: Hi, yes. I hear a lot of talk about what you need to practice during the workday, but I'm wondering if you're retired and you bike, swim, or walk 2 to 3 hours a day, but during those other times when you're sitting at a table doing a puzzle or artwork or watching television, are you supposed to do this practice during all your waking hours?
1: This is such a great question. So for the book, when I went through all the sort of demographics and different life stages that people were in, I broke it apart between young people, information workers, and people who are retired or thinking about longevity as their goal. And that was exactly what the caller said that we heard, was that there were people who were quite active during the day, but then they would get home around 4 or 5 p.m. and sit because they were really

0: relaxing or watching a show, eating dinner, doing a puzzle, whatever else. Ideally, if you can, you want to interrupt those long sedentary periods. So if you can add, you know, 5 minutes, 1 5-minute, 2 5-minute walks into your backyard and back, or up and down the stairs, or folding while you're folding laundry instead of sitting in front of the TV, doing it standing up and maybe shuffling side to side, that is ideal because, again, that is the way to keep diabetes and hypertension and cardiovascular issues at bay. And also, we found people said that they slept better, just getting in a few more steps, tired out the body in a good way.
1: Let's sneak one more call in. Danielle in San Francisco, you're on the air.
2: Hi there. So I run a very big, a busy sales business. I've got 2 young children, 2 dogs, you know, busy life like a lot of people. And starting in 2020, probably not a coincidence with anxiety even higher, I started doing this group, 3-group meditation every afternoon for 20 minutes, which frankly is like a nap for me half the time. And now I'm addicted to it. My body craves it. And I would never have thought I had 20 minutes in the middle of the day to do this. I'll do it in my car. I'll do it in my house, wherever. And it has really actually increased my energy and effectiveness.
1: Danielle, you
2: that default mode network.
1: You will inspire me because I often go through that. I'm like, I don't have 20 minutes right now to just sit and do nothing. So thank you for inspiring us. Manoush, what was the most striking real world story that you heard after folks had took this habit up?
0: Well, I just got a text from her. This was a study participant named Dana. She worked in HR, works in HR remotely for a big hotel company. And she'd been having all kinds of health issues. She was doing what her doctor told her to do. She was going for a big walk every morning, about an hour every morning. But her numbers, they just were not getting better. So with her doctor's permission, she joined the study. And within a couple weeks, she just saw a huge change. She felt more positive. She could focus, but also she was able to start tapering her insulin. Her blood sugar got back on track. She stopped being pre-diabetic. But also, like the caller just said, it kicked something off for her, something that she didn't think she could do. Not only did she start doing the movement breaks, but it made her want to improve her sleep, improve her diet, and just really think about her health. And here we are 3 years later. She just told me she got certified as a health coach. So that is now, in addition to her regular HR duties, she's also a certified health coach for employees at her corporation. So it just turned into a total lifestyle change. And she's just, it kind of is amazing. I mean, you know, it depends on what's going on in your life. How much do you need this? How much are you feeling exhausted? How much do you have chronic health issues? I think a little bit of movement, though, can help with all of this. And it is something we can all do for the rest of our lives.
1: In a quick hit before the end of the hour, what advice do you have for parents? I mean, kids are going to school all day. They come home, they do homework. They're often then jumping on a screen to entertain themselves. How do we get them to move more?
0: Oh, we could do a whole nother hour on that one. I am a proponent of saying not stop scrolling on your phone, but did you get a stroll today? I think that we've been so negative and shamed kids about screen time that if we, instead of saying, you know, get off your screen, just being like, do you want to go for a walk outside? Do you want to play in the kitchen with me? Do you want to do something with your body as opposed to telling them not to do something? Let's give them the more positive opportunities to be out in the world.
1: I liked the visual that you gave in your book. You linked arms with your kids and walked together in step together. And that was good during the pandemic. I love that little visual.
0: Made us all fall down at the end, always, and laugh our heads off. Yes.
1: Thank you, Manoush Samarodu. Wonderful conversation. Again, she's author of Body Electric, The Hidden Health Costs of the Digital Age and the New Science to Reclaim Your Well-Being. It was published and out this week. She's also the host of NPR's TED Radio Hour. She's here in San Francisco at 2 events this weekend, and next Monday, I should say, this Saturday at KQED Fest.

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1: Panetta, a former member of the House of Representatives from California, served in a number of cabinet positions in the Clinton and Obama administrations, including as head of the Department of Defense and director of the CIA. Secretary Panetta and I discussed the ongoing war with Iran. He offered his expert insight into how the Trump administration is conducting the war. And here's what we had to say. It is my very great pleasure to welcome Secretary Panetta back to Commonwealth Club World Affairs. A Monterey native, Leon Panetta was elected to Congress in 1976. He served his Central Coast District for 16 years. He left Congress to become director of the Office of Management and Budget in the Clinton administration and later accepted an appointment as President Clinton's chief of staff. In the Obama administration, he led the Central Intelligence Agency before serving as Secretary of Defense. Today, he is chairman of the wonderful Panetta Institute for Public Policy at California State University, Monterey Bay, which he established with his wife, Sylvia, in 1997, which in particular works on civic literacy and civic engagement with students, a wonderful mission in this world of ours today. And I should add, his wonderful son, Jimmy Panetta, now represents that Central Coast Congressional District. And living just adjacent to that district myself, we are very proud of him and very fond of him. So would you like to say anything to start off? I have a bunch of questions, but would you like
2: We could probably jump right in, but I just want to express my thanks for the invitation to come to the Commonwealth Club. I've come here a number of times in different capacities, and I've always enjoyed the experience, but more importantly, want to thank you, Gloria, for all the great work that you've done in making the Commonwealth a very important instrument in our democracy, particularly today. I think with the challenging times that we're living in, I think it's very important to have the kind of forums like you have here at the Commonwealth Club, be able to bring people to be able to exchange thoughts and to really try to better understand just exactly what the challenges are. So I just want to pay tribute to you and tribute to all of those that are part of the Commonwealth Club, because you represent in many ways the best in our democracy.
1: Thank you so much. And as we'll get to a little bit later, you've been more than casually involved with us back to our California Forward and Voices of Reform project, but we'll get back to that in a little while. I thought we might start, and a thank you for those lovely comments. We just keep chipping away every day with programs on every topic. There's another one going on downstairs while we're up here.
2: Great.
1: We are a very active public forum and grateful for your willingness to spend time with us and the citizens for whom we offer the forum. Let's start with foreign policy. You've had so many roles, both domestically oriented and foreign policy at the top of the foreign policy structure in this country. Very high on everyone's minds today, of course, is the Iran war. So let's start with that. You have taken some bold moves in your leadership roles, particularly at the CIA, the operation to capture and kill Osama bin Laden in 2011. Some people would say that the current administration's war in Iran is a similarly bold move to try to root out a regime that is hostile towards us and supports terrorism and so on. You've been critical of this action in Iran. Tell us, what's the difference between the leadership you've provided in the past to reduce threats of this type to us and how this administration has gotten into this war and is pursuing it?
2: Well, where the hell to start? You know, let me first preface this by saying I'm a believer in an approach to foreign policy that we have had going back to World War II.

very important that we've built our approach to the world and to issues and to our allies as a result of that experience. It's been 80 years since World War II. And whether it was a Democratic president or whether it was a Republican president, even though they may have had their political differences, they believed in certain principles. Whether they were a Republican or a Democrat, they believed that the United States ought to provide world leadership. They believed that the United States ought to be able to build and support alliances in the world. Truman created NATO. But since then, every president has supported continuing to build strong alliances in order to deal with the dangers in the world. And thirdly, that we have a strong military. We didn't just dissipate the military after World War II. We maintained a strong military. And we maintained strong diplomacy. We believed that diplomacy was equally important to the challenge of foreign policy. And we believed in democratic values, that yes, we have our military power, but we also represent the values of democracy, our freedoms and our rights and the dignity that everyone has to be able to determine how they govern themselves. And lastly, we believe that you stood up to tyrants, that you stood up to tyrants. Those are basic principles. And to a large extent, what we've seen happen with the Trump administration is kind of turning that all on its head. And that's why I can tell you that my experience on foreign policy as a member of the National Security Council, whether it was the Clinton administration or whether it was the Obama administration or others, that the approach was to gather the brightest and most experienced people to bring them into the National Security Council, to discuss the challenges and crises that were there, to talk about the different options, to discuss what are the approaches that ought to be recommended to the president, what are the consequences of those approaches? What are the consequences? And to understand those consequences, but to then proceed to then present that to the president, have the president ask questions, and then make a decision what course would be taken. The approach to dealing with issues was thoughtful. It took time. It took people of experience who understood the issues, whether it's military or whether it's foreign policy issues, and to think them through and to try to develop some kind of clear objective. As Secretary of Defense, the most awesome responsibility I had was to deploy our young men and women into harm's way. What I learned from the very beginning is you don't deploy people into harm's way unless you have a clear objective, unless you have a strategy for how you achieve that objective, and what you need in addition to all of that is an end game. When do you get the hell out and allow our forces to come back home? But you ought to think that through, and that takes time. And if you're going to engage in negotiations, you're going to bring your brightest people to the table to sit down, but they're going to have some clear objectives. You will have talked them through, and you will then determine through a process of negotiation, of give and take, that can last, the deal, the nuclear deal that was done during the Obama administration took 2 years to negotiate, 2 years. So whether it was in foreign policy or whether it was on Capitol Hill, because I happened to be on Capitol Hill at a time when, frankly, Republicans and Democrats worked together and were able to sit down and negotiate and find compromise and find consensus. But that's the fundamental process, not only for democracy, but for foreign policy. So when you have a president who doesn't like to have smart people in the room, every president I worked for wanted smart people in the room. Bill Clinton loved to have bright people in the room who were smarter than he was, and that's saying something, because he was very bright, and ask questions and be able to evaluate.

with issues and get the best advice possible. But this president doesn't, you know, the basic foundation for his second term is not based on experience, it's not based on knowledge, it's not based on having very bright advisors who know what the hell they're talking about, it's based on loyalty. And so he basically runs that show. And he himself has said he operates by gut instinct. How the hell can you decide to attack Iran without understanding that one of the things that can happen is closing the Straits of Hormuz? I was in the National Security Council. We talked about the possibility of conflicts with Iran because Iran was an adversary. But we all said if we did something, one of the first things that would happen is they would close the Straits of Hormuz. So we developed plans to make sure we could reopen the Straits of Hormuz. To have a president say that somehow they were surprised by having Iran close the Straits of Hormuz is to indicate that there was no process. There was no process of evaluation. And if there was, look, I think the military surely must have been aware of it because they know what the issues are. But for whatever reason, the president was not willing to accept the risks that were involved. And so we went ahead. We would never have done that in the operation to go after bin Laden. That took months to prepare. And we did, I think we found the compound sometime in August of 2010. And when I presented it to the president says, you've got to continue to do surveillance to determine whether or not bin Laden is there. We did 7, 8, 9 months of surveillance, 24/7, using drones to determine what are we dealing with here and what happened. And we never were able to confirm that bin Laden was there. There was an individual who used to come out and walk in circles and go back into the compound. And I remember telling the CIA, for God's sakes, that could be bin Laden. Give me a telescope, give me a camera. We got to get a facial ID on who that is. And they said, you know, we just can't do it. It's 18-foot walls on one side, 12-foot walls on another side. We just can't do it. I said, you know, I've seen movies where the CIA can do this. We laughed about that. We laughed about it. But we never really had 100% information. But we had intelligence. We kept piecing intelligence together. And finally, the president said, I'm worried it could leak. We need to sit down and develop an operation. I went to Bill McCraven. We did months of preparation for an operation. Two teams of SEALs traveling 150 miles into Pakistan on two helicopters, rappelling down and going after bin Laden. That took practice. It took discussion. It took preparation. It took expertise. And we did it. And even then, when one of the helicopters went down when we were doing the operation, I remember saying to Bill McCraven, what the hell's happening? It's one of those moments when you're scared to death that the whole operation is going to fall apart. Bill McCraven didn't miss a beat. He said, no, we got backup helicopters coming in. We're going to go in. We're going to rappel through the walls, and we're going to go on with the mission. I said, God bless you. And they did that. But it was because they were prepared, because they had trained, because they had a plan. I don't see any of that right now. And that's the problem, is we're operating by Trump's seat of the pants. And I don't know to this day whether he really has put his arms around what is the objective. What's the objective here? I think he did, you know, when Israel presented the idea of having the supreme leader in a room and being able to wipe him out and that the regime would then collapse within a few days. I think the president really liked that because it was nice, short, sweet, and you could get it done. And that's why he embraced it. Only to find out, I mean, the intelligence, Radcliffe and the intelligence had basically said, that's crazy, it's not gonna happen. The regime's not gonna come down. And rather than kind of stopping and asking the question, can this really happen? Are we taking a huge gamble here? Are we starting a war without knowing
you know, what

0: were going to go after or be able to achieve. There were no breaks. There was nobody who raised that challenge. And so that's a long way of answering your question, but the fact is, it is the difference between competence and incompetence.
1: Long answers are welcome when they're as interesting as that. Did you have contingency plans for...
0: Yeah, absolutely. And it was
1: not
0: easy.
1: Dealing with Iran?
0: It's not easy.
1: Without getting into classified material. What would a plan look like?
0: You have to be able to secure an area 50 miles on either side of the straits, plus 100 miles inland from where the straits are. And it clearly requires boots on the ground, military action, to be able to secure that area. But once you've secured it, you could really be able to protect traffic in the Straits of Hormuz. And I'm sure the military somewhere had the same plan. But the president was caught flat-footed on this issue because, very frankly, in many ways, you know, not only is the regime a hardline regime that's going to be there and is now more entrenched than ever, but the regime developed very important leverage by closing the Straits of Hormuz. They put an economic gun to our head and raised prices dramatically, impacted on the world market, and we're creating a situation that was beginning to undermine our economy and the world economy. So they had a hell of a lot of leverage. And why the president didn't make the decision, no, we cannot allow that to happen. We cannot allow the Straits of Hormuz to be closed. That's the approach you take. You don't put a blockade on top of a blockade, as he's done, because that guarantees it's going to be closed. What you do is you open it up, because that takes their leverage away. And then if you're going to talk about a ceasefire and the ability to talk about nuclear and all the other issues that are there, at least you're not doing it with a gun to your head. And so that's why I to this day don't understand why the most important thing the administration should have done is to open up the Straits of Hormuz. And that didn't happen.
1: So here we are, where we are, for bad process or good process reasons, bad process reasons. Where do we go from here? Let's say our objectives are get rid of the leadership, truly, not just one level that's replaced by other levels of the same ilk. Stop

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1: We can't change the past. Where do we go?
2: Well, I mean, you can't. I mean, first of all, get rid of the negotiators that we have. I mean, to have Vance and Wyckoff is a guy from the real estate industry in New York. He has no understanding of foreign policy, no understanding of national security. Putin has him wrapped around his finger. And then, you know, I think Kushner is somebody who's a bright guy from New York, but he's been involved in the realty business. I mean, he's been involved out there trying to basically develop his own business. He's not somebody who has long experience in foreign policy. So, you know, that would be the first thing to do, is to be able to rely on people who are experienced, who know Iran, who know the leaders and what they're up to, and are prepared to negotiate, and really be able to do give and take in order to arrive at some solution. I don't think that's going to happen, by the way. It's not going to happen. This president kind of hopes that if he talks loud enough and bullies enough, that somehow he'll get what he wants. That's what bullies do. He's going to continue to try to do some of the, you know, to say and to threaten, and who knows? You know, we could very well be back at war. I don't think so. I think he knows that this war is hurting the country, hurting the economy.

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1: Using our allies, using NATO if necessary, but using our allies to be able to form an operating group that can basically control the Straits. Because I don't like Iran being in control of the Straits of Hormuz. So you really ought to kind of develop an approach that not only clears up the Straits of Hormuz, but develops a permanent operation of how that those straits are going to run. That's number one. And obviously, continue your ceasefire. So the first deal that has to be made is opening the Straits of Hormuz and develop a long-term ceasefire that both sides will respect. Then you have to have negotiators who have a lot more experience than these, or at least bring in advisors on the nuclear stuff, because this nuclear stuff is complex. It's not easy to deal with enrichment and to deal with inspections and to deal with how much they will or will not enrich, or whether they'll enrich at all, and how much of that is already buried in Iran. How much, I mean, we know of one area where it's been buried because of our attacks. But there are other mountains in Iran that they've basically developed that intelligence feels could very well represent other enrichment facilities. So we got to find out where those facilities are. We've got to bring the IAEA into it to do the inspection and do the monitoring. You've got to be able to get your arms around what is enriched and make sure it doesn't fall into their hands. It's going to take some work, I guess is what I'm saying, just to develop an approach, a sound approach, to dealing with nuclear. And Trump is nervous because he knows damn well he may very well have to put in place some of the things that were in the Obama agreement that he's been tearing the hell out of. And so he's right now he's caught betwixt and between, because you know he's now talking about delaying enrichment. He's talking about giving them the money from the sanctions. I think it's about $20 billion. I mean, he's talking about doing things that his hard right is going to go crazy over, because it represents a lot of what was in the initial agreement. So if they're going to arrive at any kind of really sound agreement that puts controls and makes sure that Iran never develops a nuclear weapon, it is going to take a lot of work to develop that mechanism. You cannot just take their word for it. You cannot just deal with a little bit of the enriched stuff. You've got to deal with the whole kit and caboodle. Thirdly, you've got to deal with missiles and drones and put limits on what they can develop. And that's going to take more work. Right now, most of their facilities have already been bombed. It's probably going to be tough for them to be able to replace it. But you saw where China was willing to give them defensive weapons, and they'll probably do that. I'm sure North Korea will probably provide additional weapons. So there's a danger here that Iran within a few years could basically rearm itself. That's what you got to stop, and at least put some monitoring and some checks into place. That's not going to be easy either because of the different connections they have. The Iranians have been, you know, I can tell you from an intelligence point of view, we constantly followed Iranian ships that were delivering arms to proxies throughout that region. So you've got to be able to control all of that and not allow proxies to be rearmed. And that's going to take a lot of patrols and a lot of naval capabilities to be able to get that done. Thirdly, the sanctions are going to have to come off. In order for them to have some of the funding they're going to need to repair from the damage of the war. I frankly would prefer some kind of fund, some kind of Marshall Plan that not only deals with Iran, but deals with the other Arab countries as well that have been targeted by missiles. And, you know, look, let me be frank. What you have now is another worse hardline

0: regime. What should have happened, frankly, is that I think Trump did take the right step during the 12-day war when he went after their nuclear capabilities, because they were developing enriched fuel and they were within a few weeks of developing a nuclear weapon. They went in and did a lot of damage. That was a time when the Supreme Leader was weak. He was old. You know, he'd lost some of his impact, his political impact. It was a time when the economy was going to hell in Iran, and people were angry about that. They were taking to the streets. It was a time when protesters were not afraid to take to the streets. That was the moment when, I mean, the president said, yeah, help is on the way. What should have happened is, frankly, we should have provided CIA capabilities to develop leadership, to provide the arms, to provide what you need if you're going to bring down a regime. But that was the moment, not going to war, but taking advantage of that moment, because then you had a real chance. You cannot bomb your way to regime change. We've learned that. We tried it in Vietnam, didn't work. We tried it in other countries as well, doesn't work. What you need to do is it has to happen from the bottom up. And that's where you have to go if you really ultimately want to produce the ingredients for regime change. Now, I think, look, this regime is entrenched now. They're tough, they're there, and they're also angry from what's happened in this war. They're a danger. What I fear, very frankly, is no matter what the hell we put into any kind of agreement, that Iran within 4 to 5 years will be a threat again. And that for one reason or another, we'll have to go back in. The story of wars in the Middle East is one where enemies appear, they're defeated, and then they come back. And we've had wars, what, almost every 3 or 4 or 5 years in the Middle East. I think that cycle is going to continue. And that says a lot about the failure of what the president did in terms of this war.
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1: Regaining our leverage by getting the Straits of Hormuz open. You talked about needing to establish a perimeter. Boots on the ground? Whose boots? What would that require from us? And you talked about a coalition, perhaps. How do you envision, unless the Iranian regime, for some unpredictable reason, would simply agree to this, how would you recommend that we accomplish reopening the Straits of Hormuz?
2: Well, Ukraine did it in the Black Sea and worked with Russia and worked with other countries to be able to establish a passage in the Black Sea. Bottom line is, it takes work. What is needed, if I were there, what I'd recommend is that we develop a coalition made up of our allies, the United States and Iran, to be able to sit down and develop the approach that would be necessary in order to maintain the Straits of Hormuz as an open trade. Iran is not going to give this up easily. But that ought to be the major issue, is that, frankly, you have an interest, you can play a role, but you are not going to control the Straits of Hormuz. We're going to develop a mechanism to help control it. And so whether we bring the UN into it or whether we develop our own negotiating approach, it is one where you have to basically create this kind of operation to be able to do it. And so it's going to take work, but what can be agreed to now is that the Straits of Hormuz should be open. We've got to clean it up, clean up the mines. We've got to allow ships to go through, but we also have to agree to develop this permanent mechanism. Those are the pieces that you've got to put in place. And if you do that, then I think that would be a major step in the right direction. Look, if this were a different president, I think this could also be an opportunity to deal with these 80 years of wars we've had in the Middle East. If all we've done is just basically repeated the same horrible, violent process, then we haven't done anything. There have been presidents that wanted to deal with the root causes of problems in the Middle East. Bill Clinton worked hard. We almost had a Palestinian state negotiated, and unfortunately that fell apart. And other presidents as well, Jimmy Carter, tried to do something about it. What I would love to see, and I think, if Trump were a different kind of guy, one of the best things he did was the Abraham Accords, because he brought some of these Arab countries, the UAE, Qatar, others, to recognize the state of Israel and to then engage in trade and begin to develop economic ties, but also work on security. What I would love to see is to take that foundation of the Abraham Accords, include other countries, the Saudis, as well as others that are not a part of it, include Israel as part of it, and to really sit down and talk about how do we improve relations, how do we improve our economies, and how do we improve security against terrorists, whether it's Hezbollah or Hamas or ISIS. We've all got to be unified in dealing with those terrorists. So if you could develop that kind of agenda and then add to that what I would think, it would be great to have a Marshall Plan developed for assistance to try to help in that region, to be able to have those countries not only repair the damage that's happened, but be able to build for the future. And then thirdly, I think it's really important that we develop literally an alliance in the Middle East that will be focused on providing security. I really believe in alliances. This is a dangerous world. You've got Russia, you've got China, You've got North Korea.

0: Korea, you've got Iran, you've got terrorists. But I think the answer to that kind of world is to build alliances, not walk away from them. Have a strong NATO that can not only deal with the threat from Russia, but deal with other threats as well. Build a strong alliance in the Pacific to deal with China that includes South Korea and Japan, the Southeast Asian countries, Australia, India. Build that kind of alliance to deal with the threat from China. I remember sitting down with President Xi when I was Secretary of Defense. You probably remember this, Gloria. You normally, when you sat down with somebody from China, you went through talking points. They had their talking points, you had your talking points, you went through the interpreters, and that was the end of the meeting. You never got the thing really accomplished. If you could develop that kind, and I was talking to Xi, who literally did not want to do talking points. He basically wanted to have a conversation. And he came right at me on, we were rebalancing the military to the Pacific. He came right at me and said, what are you doing? You know, you're threatening China, et cetera. And I said, look, the United States is a Pacific power. You're a Pacific power. We would be a hell of a lot better off if we were working together to deal with the threat from North Korea, to deal with trade, to deal with other issues there. And he said something I've never forgotten. He said, you're right. You know, if we could do something like that, there might be a chance for peace and prosperity. Those are his words. You know, he's changed a lot probably since that meeting. But the reality is that that kind of dialogue is critical. And having the alliances we had was critical to getting his attention. It's true there. It's true in the Middle East. Frankly, we haven't done a very good job in Latin or Central America building that kind of real alliance. This hit and miss stuff with Venezuela is not going to provide that kind of mechanism. And we need to do it in Africa, very frankly, is to build an alliance that not only deals with security, but deals with economic issues as well. I think that's the way we can build that better world for the future. And it could start here in the Middle East. This is a real opportunity, because if they could do something to deal with the root causes of terrorism and war, and by the way, part of this ought to be the development of a Palestinian state, so that we finally get rid of that damn issue and recognize that we have to create something that can function as a state for the Palestinians. There are ways to do this, but I fear right now that this is not about thinking about the future, it's thinking about what's in Trump's interest at the moment. And that's not a good way to develop foreign policy.
1: Well, we could go on a lot in that vein, so many interesting threads to follow there. Let's come a little closer to home, to California. You have been a leader in so many ways at so many levels, and one of the things you kindly did with us over, well, about 20 years ago was co-chair our project on governance reform for the state of California, Voices of Reform, California Forward now, trying to help California function better, be more transparent, have a more effective state government, have better fiscal controls, avoid crises like energy crises and so on. We have a governor's race going on. And so what qualities do you think are most important for the next governor of California? What capabilities and skills and perspectives?
0: Yeah. You know, I was born in California. My parents were immigrants. And thank God they made their way to Monterey, California. Not a bad place to wind up. And I really believe in California as a state that represents, in many ways, the very best of our country. You know, I say this to Jimmy. I said, when it comes to the Central Coast, but it's true for California. Diversity is our strength. Diversity is our strength. We have a very diverse people in California. And that's a good thing. That's a good thing. Don't let anybody tell you that diversity is a bad thing. Diversity is a good thing. It's what America's about.

Secondly, we have a tremendous diversity in our economy. We've got high tech, we've got entertainment, we've got agriculture, we've got all kinds of other industries that are developing right now in the AI area. Well, we've got a tremendous ability to have a very strong, diverse economy where we don't have to just rely on one element of that or the other. And then lastly, the diversity of our beauty. This is a beautiful state. I've traveled all over the world, but I honestly have not seen in all of my travels, and I've been everywhere, seeing the kind of beauty that we have in California. And we need to protect it. I mean, one of my proudest things was frankly passing legislation to create the Monterey Bay National Marine Sanctuary, because I wanted to make sure we protected our bay from offshore drilling at the time. And we were able to do that. And we've done a lot of that with our coastline. So what does it take to basically run the state? I tell the students at the Panetta Institute that in a democracy, we operate by leadership or by crisis. If leadership is there and willing to take risks in order to make the right decisions, and make no mistake about it, if you want to be a leader, you're going to have to take risks. Yeah, you may offend your own party, but you have to make the right decisions for the state of California, and for that matter, right decisions for the country. If you have that kind of leadership, we can avoid crisis, and we can certainly put our arms around crisis. But if that leadership is not there, then we will largely govern by crisis. And too often in the last 10 or 15 years, we've largely governed by crisis. We're governing by crisis today. You want to know what I believe is the worst national security threat? It's the dysfunction in Washington. The fact that a president and the leadership of both parties cannot sit down and govern together. They have to fight each other. They're divided. They're partisan. I've seen Washington at its best. I've seen Washington at its worst. The good news is I saw Washington work. I saw Democrats and Republicans willing to work together. That's the way it was when I was there. We worked together. Tip O'Neill was the speaker. Democrats, Democrat from Boston. He had a great relationship with Bob Michael, who was the minority leader from Illinois. Did they have their political differences? Of course. Did they fight each other in elections? Yes. But when it came to big issues, the message was we work together. We work together. That, frankly, should be true in California as well. Having a one-party state, and I'm a Democrat, but having a one-party state is not good for California. You need to have two strong parties. And so, yeah, the Democrats take advantage of it because the Republicans are a weak party right now. And they're, rather than focusing on the kind of issues that really impact on California, they go right and don't represent really what the state is about. When I was a legislative assistant, I worked for Tom Kuchel, who was a senator from California, moderate Republican. In those days, the state legislature had Democrats and Republicans working together to get it done and finding consensus and finding compromise. I mean, I think Pat Brown was able, as governor, to be able to work with that coalition and not only develop higher education, develop a system

0: chair of the budget committee and director of OMB, we worked hard on budget agreements that eventually balanced the federal budget. Balanced the federal budget. We not only balanced it, we had a surplus. That kind of fiscal discipline is critical in California, which means that you've got to look at where are you going to distribute our resources? How are you going to try to improve the business community in terms of what they need? How are you going to reform taxes? How are you going to develop the kind of opportunities that are important for young people? I mean, our education system, frankly, there's some problems, particularly at the K through 12 area in terms of education. What are you going to do to not only improve education at that level, but create the real opportunities that you need through our community colleges, through CSU, and through UC? I think you need a new plan, a new higher education plan that really represents what we have to do with young people in the future. And most of all, a governor has got to focus on the business of California and not run for president. Okay? That's what needs to happen. And young people always ask me, how do you get ahead? And what I tell them, and I tell our interns the same thing when I send them to Washington, I said, you know what? You get ahead by doing a good job in what you're doing right now. These interns want to be legislators. I said, no, you got to answer the phones. You've got to answer the emails. You've got to do the work that you have to do as an intern. And you know what? If you do a good job, you'll get other opportunities. That's true for a governor of California. You do a good job in making California strong and in building up the areas that I talked about. And yeah, there'll be other opportunities, but focus on doing a good job in California and establishing trust with the people of California. I think there's a sense, look, I asked my father, why did he travel all of that distance to come to this country? And I never forgot his answer. He said, the reason was because your mother and I believed we could give our children a better life. That's the American dream. It's the California dream. The dream of giving them a better life. And I've lived that dream. You've lived that dream. We took a poll at the Panetta Institute, and we take one every year with Hart and Associates. Last year, after 20 years we've been taking that poll, for the first time, a majority of young people said they were not going to be able to enjoy the American dream. That is a tragic legacy in our 250th anniversary of the American Revolution, to have young people think that they're not going to be able to have that dream. That's a wake-up call. It's a wake-up call. And frankly, a governor has to look at California and the young people that are part of California and really see the importance of giving them the opportunity to be able to enjoy the American dream. So it's a long answer, but I just really think we need to have somebody who's committed to California and not to Washington, committed to the challenges we face here, and committed to the kind of diversity that I think is important, whether it's in our people, in our economy, or in our beauty.
1: Let's talk about those young people. You have innovated a program at the Panetta Institute to engage young people in internships and understanding American politics and civic responsibilities. Tell us a little bit about it and what particular values are you trying to instill in young people?
0: Yeah. I mean, Sylvia and I were the sons and daughters of immigrants. And I think there was one thing that my parents always stressed is that we owed something back to this country because of what this country provided them in opportunity. And what I want young people to understand is they have to get involved. They have to be part of our democracy. I mean, very frankly, I think I may have mentioned this before, but I really do believe that what we need in this country badly is a national service system that puts young people, I mean, whether they work in

conservation, or whether they work in education, or whether they work in healthcare, or whether they work in the military. The ability to serve this country for 2 years, and then rather than having them borrow the hell out of their life by going to college, provide a GI Bill of Rights that gives them the opportunity to advance their education as a result. But one of the things I found, you know, I was in the Army during the draft. It was really important to see a cross-section of young people willing

to come together and work together to achieve a mission, okay? That's what we've got to do with young people, is make them understand that they have to have the discipline to be able to focus on a mission and get it done and accomplish that mission. So when Sylvia and I came back after I was chief of staff to Bill Clinton, I was teaching in some classes, and what I saw were young people that were not interested in government or public service, that were interested in careers in Silicon Valley or wherever. And that really concerned us, so that's why we started the Institute. And what I decided was, what I want to do is inspire young people to lives of public service, to get involved. And so we do it several ways. I mean, as you know, we do a lecture series. We have an intern program where we send young people back to Washington, and we pay for everything to give them the opportunity to go back there and really see what government is and what it can be and what it isn't at the present time. We have a leadership program for student body officers, because if you're a student body officer, I believe, you know, you've got something inside of you where you're interested in public service. So we do a whole leadership program for student body officers. And then I have a program for lawyers from Santa Clara and graduate students from UC. And what I do with these young students is I said, look, you're going to look at an issue. I don't care whether it's immigration, whether it's the budget, whether it's health care, whether it's foreign policy. You pick the issue. I want you to give me the Republican point of view, and I want you to give me the Democratic point of view. And then I want you to tell me what a compromise would look like. Ladies and gentlemen, that's called governing. It's called governing. It's a lost art right now, because people don't want to sit down and listen to each other and develop the kind of trust that you need in order to be able to govern. So we do that, and it's really fascinating. These kids, I mean, every once in a while they say, well, I don't want to give you the Republican viewpoint. I said, no, that's not the way it works. You give me the Republican viewpoint and the Democratic viewpoint, and I also want to see what that compromise looks like. And so what we've done as a result of that is a lot of these young people are now, they're on city councils, they're on boards of supervisors, they're working in Sacramento, they're working in Washington. And I guess the simplest way to say it is that Sylvia and I are working to try to develop a new generation of leaders for our country. Because if we don't give and inspire young people to the role they can play in our democracy, the role that they can be a part of, then our democracy is not going to make it. It's not going to make it. I think this country can go in one of two paths. I think America could be a country in renaissance. I really do, in the 21st century. We've got a tremendous foundation in terms of our economy. We've got creativity. We've got innovation. We've got the ability to really build new technology for the future. I think we can teach young people the skills of the 21st century. I'm not one that believes that nobody's going to have a job. I think, on the other hand, I think there should be more jobs as a result of that. And thirdly, I want our country to have Republicans and Democrats who are willing to work together to govern, and to have a country that feels it needs to be a world leader in a dangerous world. We need that leadership. We could have that kind of country, but we could also be a country in decline. It could also be a country in decline. If we allow our fears and our hates and our divisions to eat us up the way we are today, if we engage in wars that do not have an objective, you know, Britain went through that, and the empire is not there. We'll go the way of past empires. And I think that's a real possibility. So what we have to do is inspire young people to know that they can produce this America in renaissance, and they don't have to be a part of tearing our democracy apart the way we see so many do today. There is hope. I really do believe there's hope. And I'll tell you why, because the real strength of our country is not in Washington, it's in this room. It's in people who care about what's happening and aren't caught up in all the divisions and the partisanship. But that's happening in communities. It's happening here,
and it's happening in communities.

0: communities throughout our country. That's where the hope is for America. But to build that hope, you need to get young people involved. I'm often asked, what was the most important thing that I did in public service? You know, the most important thing I did in public service was when I was able to improve the lives of people, to give people a better life. If I could give them a better life in some way, there isn't anything that's a better reward. You know, it's not the name on the door, it's not power, it's certainly not money. It's being able to improve the lives of your fellow citizens. And we've got to inspire young people to believe that they can make a better world.
1: We at the club are right there with you on the importance of working with students. We have a program here called Creating Citizens, which is working with high school students, about 1,100 of them in the Bay Area, on developing critical thinking skills and the ability to speak and have dialogue with respect with people of different views. They're having one of their youth policy summits here on Friday.
0: Great.
1: So just great. Joining you in that, such an important cause. Let me convey our thanks to you, Secretary Panetta, for being here in this room and for being there and showing up in so many leadership roles over the years. Thank you so
0: thank
1: much.
0: You. Thank you very much. Thank you.
1: Thanks for joining us today for the latest Commonwealth Club radio show. Today you heard my conversation with former U.S. Secretary of Defense Leon Panetta. This program is a production of Commonwealth Club World Affairs of California. I'm Gloria Duffy, co-president and co-CEO of the club. Join us again next week to hear former diplomat Robert Malley give his

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1: 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On May 3rd, we observed World Press Freedom Day. 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Michael stayed in for Michelle Hennigan at 11 o'clock on KQED San Francisco and KQEI North Highlands Sacramento.
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3: There have been renewed clashes between the US and Iran in the Strait of Hormuz, though President Trump insists the ceasefire remains in place. We're going to hear from an Iranian author.
2: The World Health Organization says the outbreak of hantavirus on a cruise ship is not the start of a pandemic. We hear from people in Tenerife where the ship is headed.
4: I think the most sensible thing would be for them to think about us and not allow that ship into the Canary Islands.
5: We have to be very careful. I still don't think it's a good idea, though, but people do need help.
3: And a well-known Rwandan musician has died while being released from prison in Kigali. We'll get the thoughts of a leading Rwandan human rights activist. First, though, this news.
6: BBC News with Moira Alderson. President Trump has said a ceasefire with Iran is still in force, despite a clash between Iran and US naval destroyers in the Strait of Hormuz. The US military said Iran launched missiles, drones, and small boats against three of its warships. Iran said it had acted in retaliation for what it called US aggression against an Iranian oil tanker and another vessel. President Trump gave his version of events.
7: We're negotiating with the Iranians. You probably heard we took our three destroyers and we rammed them through some pretty big stuff today and we knocked the hell out of them. The destroyers weren't hurt in any way. The people weren't hurt, but they were firing at us and we were firing back at them. And our firepower was a hell of a lot stronger than theirs and they knocked the hell out of them.
6: Early results from local elections in England show huge losses for the two traditional main parties, the governing Labour Party and the opposition Conservatives. They are also expected to perform badly in national elections in Scotland and Wales, once results are counted and announced later. Here's our political correspondent, Rob Watson.
8: There appears to be a major realignment and fracturing underway in British politics. The results so far suggest an erosion or even ending of Britain's two-party system, with both Labour and Conservatives taking a hammering and Reform on the populist right and the Greens on the populist left on the rise. In the short term, the results are likely to put intense pressure on the leadership of the spectacularly unpopular Keir Starmer from within the governing Labour Party.
6: Two Australian women linked to the militant group Islamic State who've just returned to Australia from Syria have appeared in court over charges including keeping a slave. Khulsa Abbas

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1: Off globally. The removal of end-to-end encryption on messages is a major U-turn by Instagram's parent company, Meta. Our cyber correspondent, Joe Tidy, reports.
2: The future is private, Mark Zuckerberg said in 2019. The Meta CEO promised to roll out privacy-enhancing technology called end-to-end encryption across Facebook and Instagram messaging. But today, the company is switching off the feature on Instagram for its 3 billion monthly users. Meta says its U-turn is down to not enough people opting in to use the feature. The child protection charity, the NSPCC, has praised the decision, saying the tech allowed the grooming and abuse of children to go unseen. Big Brother Watch says it's a backward step for online privacy.
1: The veteran British broadcaster and environmentalist Sir David Attenborough is celebrating his 100th birthday today. A number of events have been planned, including a special concert at the Royal Albert Hall in London. On the eve of his birthday, David Attenborough released an audio message saying he'd been completely overwhelmed by the thousands of greetings he had received, including from the Prime Minister, Keir Starmer. BBC News.
3: Thank you for that news. 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
4: This half hour we discuss Iran and the latest exchanges between the US and Iranian militaries. We also look at the Hunter virus outbreak and the challenges it poses, speaking to a senior official from the World Health Organization. And as ever, we'd love to hear from you. Please send us your messages on WhatsApp or text. Our number is +44 77 86 20 50 85.
3: The US and Iran have exchanged fire in the Strait of Hormuz in what is perhaps the most serious incident since a fragile ceasefire was agreed a month ago. The US has accused Iran of attacking US Navy destroyers in the Strait with multiple missiles, drones and small boats. It says it responded with aerial strikes on Iranian coastal towns and launch sites. But Tehran is accusing the US of initiating the attack. All the same, President Trump played down the clashes when asked by reporters if the ceasefire was still in place.
5: Yeah, it is. They trifled with us today. We blew them away. They trifled. I call that a trifle. I'll let you know when there's no ceasefire. You won't have to know. If there's no ceasefire, you're not going to have to know. You're just going to have to look at one big glow coming out of Iran. And they better sign their agreement fast.
3: So, what should we make of these events and taking place while indirect negotiations between the US and Iran continue? That is a question for Arash Azizi, an Iranian historian, a lecturer at Yale University, and the author of What Iranians Want.
6: The exchange of fire doesn't appear to be at the level of breaking the ceasefire now. We are very close to the possibility of the ceasefire breaking. This has always been a pretty shaky, fragile ceasefire. But the negotiations are real, ongoing. As you know, the Pakistani mediators have expressed particular optimism that a deal could be reached. President Trump called it love taps, and he said this does not consider this an end to the ceasefire. The Iranian side also, they are threatening. They're sending very threatening messages, particularly to the UAE in a way, and not necessarily to the United States. But we haven't seen a clear indication that they're going to break the ceasefire. So, long story short, the ceasefire is still on, but it's pretty shaky. The indirect exchange of messages and telephonic conversations are going on between Iran and the United States, and they very well might end in a sort of an agreement to open up, to at least begin the opening up of the Strait of Hormuz.
3: What would an acceptable agreement look like from the point of view of those in power in Tehran, do you think?
6: An initial agreement, I think, would need to somehow recognize Iran's sovereignty of the Strait of Hormuz, have some language to do that, perhaps also open up a way for some sort of a regional fund so Iran could be allowed to somehow charge some fees from the ships passing and use it for reconstruction. It could also be a regional solution where it's used for reconstruction of not just Iran, but other countries that have been hurt by Iran, like Qatar, for example, perhaps not the UAE, but because there's a rift there, but Qatar, potentially even the UAE and other countries. So these are some of the initial elements for a broader agreement, especially if it is going to involve Iran's nuclear issue. It would need to, Iran would seek for significant

0: lifting of the sanctions on its economy and unfreezing of its assets. These are some of the main goals that it pursues.
1: But what's your sense about how united Iran's various centers of power are over this?
0: I think they're pretty united, frankly. They have collective decision-making bodies like the National Security Council. There is infighting in Tehran for sure. There's going to be always differences on grand issues like this. But they seem to have an ability to make a collective decision and stick by it. You know, under the previous Supreme Leader, Ayatollah Khamenei, well, you know, he had the final word and that was clear. The new Supreme Leader, his son Mojtaba, is away from the view. He's not seen publicly. He sends messages via emissaries, and he appears to be more hands-off. So lack of a visible head of a state who makes all the important decisions and has enough authority that everyone will back him immediately can be a problem, but I don't think it's a damage or problem. As I said, so far, they've been able to make decisions and stick by them and enforce them.
1: How are people in Iran coping with all this? We've obviously had the very large-scale protests at the beginning of the year and the very brutal repression of those protests. Now, conflict paused as it is at the moment, an incredibly difficult time, but presumably also a very formative time in terms of people's relationship with their leaders.
0: It's a terrible time for Iranians. They went through massacre of thousands in January. Then they went through war in which a few more thousand Iranians and civilians were killed. Now they've lived 69 days without the internet. That's something almost like 1700 hours without internet. And one of the effects it has is a massive economic destruction. Iranians are living, and you know, the blockade has made things worse. Iran is going through terrible economic times. Based on the top Iranian daily calculations, more than 1 million Iranian jobs have been lost in the past few weeks alone. And of course, it's also a incredibly confusing time for the future of Iran. Iranians always knew Ayatollah Khamenei will die and a new era will open up. But this new era, it's still unclear. His son is not clear what kind of leader he's going to be. It's not clear whether the sort of military figures, of particularly of the Revolutionary Guards who are running things, is not clear what kind of deal they really want to have for the Iranian people. You also have these hardcore supporters of the regime, which are a small minority in Iranian society, but you know, they're organized every night. They come out like goons, effectively, on very hardline positions. They, you know, they shout for the continuation of the war. They oppose any idea of peace, and you know, the hardcore of the regime has really mobilized these people on the streets. So Iranians are, as a country as a whole, they're going through a very tough time under, you know, economic problems, increased repression, and an unclear future, and most importantly, unclear future in which the most important decisions are not taken by Iranians themselves, really, not by the mass people of Iran, but by foreign countries and by the unelected and unaccountable military and sometimes quite shadowy figures who run, you know, their fate.
1: Arash Azizi there, Iranian historian and author of What Iranians Want.
2: The World Health Organization says 5 of the 8 suspected cases of hantavirus linked to a deadly cruise ship outbreak have now been confirmed. The WHO urged calm, saying overall, public risk remained low despite the deaths of the 3 passengers. The UN Health Agency said that more cases were possible due to the virus's long incubation period. Now, the cruise ship, which set sail from Argentina a month ago, is now heading for Spain's Canary Islands. Nick Beek reports.
3: The relief is clear for those still on board the ship that they're on the move once more. We're heading for the Canary Islands, he declares. I hope we reach home safely and quickly, she adds. None of the remaining 146 passengers and crew is said to be showing symptoms of hantavirus, for now. 56-year-old ex-police officer Martin Anstey from the UK was taken off the ship yesterday, along with 2 others, also suspected of being infected. He's now being treated in the Dutch city of Leiden, from where, he told the BBC, he was doing fine.
4: It's not just at this hospital that specialists are treating or monitoring a patient following this outbreak. It may be a story of just one

0: ship, but now many countries in different parts of the world are involved.
1: And this is why. The MV Hondius left Argentina on the 1st of April. 10 days later, the first patient died on board. 30 passengers disembarked in St. Helena. Attempts are now being made to contact them and trace their movements. Some are known to have flown to South Africa, including the widow of the first patient. She died in Johannesburg on the 26th of April. People who had close contact with her are now being treated in France and the Netherlands. In Switzerland, a man who'd been on the cruise has tested positive. And in Germany, a woman who was a close contact of the third person to have died in this outbreak is being treated there. Other passengers are now self-isolating or being monitored in the UK, Singapore, and in two US states. The ship is due to arrive in Tenerife at the weekend. Its operator says the nearly 150 people from 23 countries remain on board under strict precautionary measures. But in Tenerife, where the ship is now heading, locals told us they were worried.
2: I think the most sensible thing would be for them to think about us and not allow that ship into the Canary Islands. It should stay where it is, or they should take it to mainland Spain or to Africa, where it came from, and deal with the situation there.
3: We have to be very careful. People in those protective suits should go in and help them. I still don't think it's a good idea, though, but people do need help, so that's it.
1: Seven Britons left the ship before the outbreak was discovered. Two are now isolating back in the UK. A rat virus leaving this stricken ship has raised questions of what more could have been done. For now, the priority is rapid contact tracing and attempting to stop the spread.
4: Nick Beek reporting. I got more from Lawrence Gostin, Professor of Global Health Law at Georgetown University in Washington, D.C. He's one of the world's most prominent legal voices on global public health and is also the director at the of the WHO Center on Global Health Law.
5: I think that the World Health Organization has performed as well as can be expected, but in my eyes, this has been a highly chaotic and uncoordinated response to this outbreak. Although the hantavirus is not very transmissible, this we're talking about the Andes strain, which is the only strain that's human-to-human transmissible, is still very hard to transmit. So I don't think that there's a generalized risk to the public the way there was with COVID. But nonetheless, it does remind me of the Princess Diamond and other cruise ships in the early days of COVID when passengers were not allowed to disembark. There was panic. And then they scattered to all corners of the world by plane and with an inconsistent tracing and surveillance. So, you know, if this was a stress test for our pandemic preparedness in the world, I think we failed.
4: You say that you think the world failed. Why do you say so?
5: Well, I say so because when the ship was anchored off Cape Verde, they were not allowed to disembark. There was quite considerable chaos and fear in the passengers' voices and eyes. And then it took days before they were able to make the assessment that they could go to the Canary Islands, and then Spain accepted them. In the meantime, they had at least one death on board and then other deaths later, and they deboarded passengers in several ports, and they also scattered across the world. Just did not seem to me to be a coordinated response.
4: But it's not hard to see why Cape Verde took that decision, given what the response has been to previous outbreaks and the economic consequences of any sort of association countries have had to those outbreaks.
5: And doesn't that remind you of COVID as well, where countries squabbled, no one took responsibility, there was travel restrictions, or travel bans on countries that did the right thing, like South Africa.

0: Africa, which reported and sequenced the Omicron variant. You know, this is a long-standing problem. You know, and after the problems during COVID, WHO very wisely amended its international health regulations to make them stronger. But still, WHO has no power to require governments to comply. And you still have this, you know, fear and politics overriding a rational, consistent, coordinated response.
1: Lawrence Gostin there, Professor of Global Health Law at Georgetown University and also Director of the WHO Center on Global Health Law.
2: Now it's 20 minutes past the hour. Let's get to sports with Isaac Fannin.
3: Yeah, good morning. A big story from Spain. A falling out between two of Real Madrid's top players, Federico Valverde, went to hospital after an argument with Aurelien Tchouameni. The Uruguay midfielder cut his head after he accidentally hit a table in what appears to have been a two-day-long argument. It means he's going to miss this weekend's El Clasico against fierce rivals Barcelona. Elsewhere, Aston Villa will play German side Freiburg in the Europa League final. Villa were 1-0 down from the first leg, but were brilliant at Villa Park as they swept aside Nottingham Forest 4-0. In Germany, Freiburg overcame a 2-1 first leg deficit against Braga as they won 3-1 to qualify for the final in Istanbul on the 20th of May. And Crystal Palace are into the Conference League final. They beat Shakhtar Donetsk 2-1 on Thursday, 5-2 over two legs. They'll play at Spanish side Rayo Vallecano, who beat Strasbourg 1-0 away from home. Three English sides, both of our teams.
2: Yeah.
3: In

0: and buyers in Santa Clara County. DRE number 0237-3151, brokered by BRG Realty. 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
1: Country says, or the government says that it will return 67 firms to foreign nationals from four European countries nearly 25 years after they were seized during the country's controversial land reform program. The government says that the firms owned by nationals from Denmark, Switzerland, Germany and the Netherlands are protected under investment agreements, and the move is part of efforts to repair relations with Western countries and to re-engage international lenders. Land reform was introduced under former President Robert Mugabe in the year 2000 to address inequalities in land ownership dating back to the colonial era, but it also contributed to the collapse of commercial agriculture and years of economic turmoil. So does this decision mark a genuine shift in Zimbabwe's relationship with the West and investors, or is it largely about unlocking debt relief and international support? Let's now speak to Tendai Biti, a former Zimbabwean finance minister and an opposition politician. Welcome to the program. Why this and why now?
2: Oh, this is opportunistic. This is simply meant to facilitate the debt relief discussions with international creditors and the IFIs. As you know, Zimbabwe has just executed the staff monitored program with the IMF. So they want to clear the debt. So this is just opportunistic. The farms should never have been taken, 26 years ago. But now you've got a scrambled egg. How do you unscramble it? Because number one, those lands are actually occupied by beneficiaries. Two, the constitution is very clear that the land reform can be reversed. Three, there was already an agreement of $3.5 billion for compensation. Four, some of those farmers were actually receiving payments, particularly the Dutch farmers. They've got a judgment from New York, from the International Court of Arbitration. So can you unscramble the egg? I don't think you can. This government is not genuine, as I'm talking to you right now. They've just gazetted Constitutional Amendment Bill number 3, which they seek to extend the term of office of the president. So the whole country is on a precipice. It's on a knife edge. This is not genuine. This is a ruse to try and mislead the international community in supporting a debt relief program.
1: But do you think then the international community is going to buy it, given the misgivings you have about it? They're all in the public domain.
2: Well, the international community. The international

0: I mean, it is since 20th of January 2025 is not the same. It has also become very transactional, also become very opportunistic. I think only a few people, only a few countries will insist on standards around democracy, rule of law, against corruption. So a few countries may buy it, but I can't see any country putting on the table the $2 billion or so that is required as bridge finance for debt relief. So I can't see the Americans buying this. I can't see the European Union buying this. I can't see Sir Keir Starmer buying this. So I think it's dead in the water.
1: And the government has made the announcement anyway. Where does it leave the Zimbabweans who benefited from that controversial land reform program?
0: I think a political a crisis is brewing because, remember, apart from this move, the government in October of last year had already announced that it was now going to issue title deeds to all the beneficiaries of the land reform program. On the face of it, there should be nothing wrong in giving title because it enhances value. But this is being seen as a reversal of the land reform program and as a selling out of the land reform program. So war veterans are up in arms against this. They filed court applications. I'm involved in one of them as a lawyer. The general feeling is that Mnangagwa's government, has commodified Zimbabwe. It looks for the bottom line and the bottom line and nothing else. Is no value system. So a political crisis will be deepened by this latest move.
1: Many thanks for speaking to us. Tendai Biti, there, Zimbabwean opposition leader and a former finance minister in the country. And you have been sending us your messages on the range of stories that we have covered throughout this program. Deluxe Fanbule in Monrovia, Liberia, says that the fresh wave of attacks from the US and Iran clearly undermine any plan of a comprehensive peace plan. Continued diplomatic solution should be the best way forward. And there's one more here from Ekai Wilson in Soroti, Uganda, who says that I don't care that the four Australian women back from Syria have been detained on their arrival. The conditions that they have lived through in the last 12 years have been so horrible that even if they are imprisoned, they may be better off in Australia in prison. Many thanks for your messages and for your company throughout this program. That's it for today. Many thanks. This is Newsday from the BBC.
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4: Here in the UK, the two main parties, Labour and the Conservatives, suffer heavy losses in local elections. The start, perhaps, of a new chapter in UK politics.
1: And happy birthday to Sir David Attenborough, who is turning 100 today. We'll hear about the environmentalists' global impact with two leading conservationists. But first, this news.
5: BBC News with Moira Alderson. President Trump has said a ceasefire with Iran is still in force, despite a clash between Iran and US naval destroyers in the Strait of Hormuz. Washington and Tehran have blamed each other for the exchange of fire. The US military said Iran launched attacks against three of its warships. Iran said it had acted in retaliation for what it called US aggression against two of its vessels. Early results from local elections in England show huge losses for the two traditional main parties, the governing Labour Party and the opposition Conservatives. With results counted in nearly a third of councils, the populist right-wing Reform UK Party is making big gains. Ukraine and Russia have both accused each other of continuing

0: strikes overnight into Friday. The attacks come despite the unilateral announcement of a two-day ceasefire by Russia to cover its Victory Day parade on Saturday. Two Australian women linked to the militant group Islamic State, who've just returned from Syria, have appeared in court over charges, including keeping a Yazidi woman as a slave. A third woman is facing separate charges. South Africa's Constitutional Court is due to decide today on whether Parliament should have voted to block moves to impeach President Cyril Ramaphosa. It follows a legal challenge by the opposition. Police in Indonesia say three hikers were killed when a volcano, Mount Dukono, erupted on Friday morning. Two of those killed are from Singapore. Others are still missing. The veteran British broadcaster and environmentalist Sir David Attenborough is celebrating his 100th birthday today. A number of events have been planned, including a concert at the Royal Albert Hall in London. Sir David has released a message saying he's been completely overwhelmed by thousands of greetings he's received, including from the Prime Minister, Keir Starmer. BBC News.
1: Thank you very much indeed for that update. 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
2: Lots to discuss this hour, including a major political shift here in the UK, Russia's Victory Day parade with no weapons and a dressing room row leading to a hospital visit at Spanish football super club Real Madrid. 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
1: Well, we're going to start with what our UK political correspondent calls a political earthquake and what must be a huge increase in pressure on the Prime Minister, Sir Keir Starmer. His party, Labour, and the other main party, the Conservatives, have both done very poorly in local elections in England. Results yet to be announced, counting yet to begin in Scotland and Wales in these elections. Let's speak to Megan Kenyon, political correspondent for the centre-left British politics and cultural magazine, The New Statesman. Welcome to the programme. So take us through, first of all, if you could, the facts, the results we've seen so far.
3: Yeah, so we've obviously only had a smattering of results at the moment. We've seen a lot of councils come through in the north of England. And then we will see later today, maybe even tomorrow morning, as you said, results from Scotland and Wales and from London councils too. The results at the moment that we have had, particularly those councils in the north of England, are looking pretty dire, both for Labour and, I mean, for the Conservatives too. Reform have had a pretty spectacular night, wiping out Labour in some councils like Wigan.
1: And for an international audience, just tell us about Reform. What does the party represent?
3: So Reform are on the right of British politics. They are led by Nigel Farage, who has been around in British politics for a very long time, has led various iterations of Reform, UKIP, the United Kingdom Independence Party, and the Brexit Party. He was obviously very keen on the UK leaving the European Union. So Reform are kind of an insurgent party. They weren't really around sort of five, 10 years ago, and have really shot onto the scene and are able to kind of inflict quite a lot of damage onto the two main parties, as it were. Although after today, it would be funny to use that phrase still.
1: Right. So what you're suggesting is a real fracturing of the old system, that perhaps we may no longer have here in the UK two main parties, but several main parties. Is that it?
3: Yeah, absolutely. I mean, we can see the Liberal Democrats have had some successes overnight. And I think we could probably see more of that today. The Green Party taking votes from Labour's left, doing a sort of similar thing that Reform has done on the right. I think, yeah, it's. I mean, we've been saying this for a long time, but it's very much the era of five party politics now.
1: How do you account for that?
3: I think that there has been a real sense of kind of disaffection and disillusionment among the electorate, feeling that voting for Labour or the Conservatives

0: doesn't really get you any change, and therefore people are splintering off, looking at other options like reform or the Green Party, and our electoral system, it makes it quite difficult to really sort of see the bigger picture, because first past the post is quite, I mean, yeah, it's not the easiest electoral system.
1: On the issue of the Prime Minister, Sir Keir Starmer, these are local elections, not national ones. His job as such is not under threat, but is he under increasing pressure then from his own MPs? Could this mark the start of the end of his time as Prime Minister?
0: I think that May has been the date that's been given for quite a long time, these local elections, because looking onto them, it's been obvious for quite some time that they were going to be very, very difficult elections for the Labour Party. I mean, in Wales, I've heard from Labour sources this morning who are saying it really does not look good. Labour has been in power in the Welsh Senate for 27 years. But Keir Starmer's position, I think, MPs have already come out this morning, some of them who have been making similar comments for the past couple of weeks, calling on him to set a timeline for his departure. I think it depends on how bad the big picture really is, but I for sure think that, his critics are kind of looking and thinking, what do we do next? But the issue is that the potential candidates to replace him, none of them, Wes Streeting, Angela Rayner, and Andy Burnham, none of them are quite in the position to mount a challenge yet. So I think the next few days will be very fast moving. There'll be lots of moving plates, and we'll just have to see what happens.
1: Megan Kenyon, political correspondent for the New Statesman magazine. Thank you.
2: Now, Russia has threatened a massive retaliation strike on central Kyiv if Ukraine targets Victory Day celebrations in Moscow on Saturday. The annual Red Square parade, marking the defeat of the Nazi Germany, has been scaled back over security concerns. There are fears of drone attacks. Ahead of Saturday's parade, our Russia editor has sent this report taking temperature on an increasingly nervous Moscow.
3: In Moscow, they're rehearsing for a parade. These are Russian soldiers marching near the Kremlin. They're preparing for Victory Day, the annual commemoration of the Soviet Union's victory over Nazi Germany, marked by a military parade on Red Square. But Saturday's parade will be different from previous years. There'll be no tanks, no ballistic missiles, no military hardware on display in the center of Moscow.

0: plan. Yevgeny Popov is a Russian MP.
1: Our tanks are busy right now. We need them more on the battlefield than on the Red Square right now.
2: With the war in its fifth year, not only has Russia not yet secured victory, but under pressure from Ukraine, you're now scaling back the parade. Some people would say that's embarrassing.
1: And what? What other choice we have? We are fighting for our security guarantees.
0: On the subject of choice,
3: Орудия! Выстрел!
0: Vladimir Putin chose to invade Ukraine.
3: Выстрел!
0: And chooses to keep fighting there. But over time, the front line has moved closer to home. Ukrainian drones have been reaching deep into Russia. Earlier this week, a drone struck a luxury residential block in Moscow, just 4 miles from the Kremlin. There were no casualties, but extensive damage to one of the upper floors. Moscow has threatened a massive retaliatory strike on the center of Kyiv if Ukraine tries to target Saturday's parade. To show that Moscow means what it says, Russia's foreign ministry spokesperson warned diplomatic missions to evacuate staff promptly from Kyiv in the event of a mass strike by Moscow. Here in the Russian capital, ahead of the scaled-back Victory Day, the Russians I spoke to near the Kremlin were nervous. It's a worrying time, Vladimir says. But what can you do? We live and we worry. There is a safety issue, concedes Sergei. But parading our military hardware shows our strength on the world stage. Perhaps we should be displaying something. In current circumstances, it would be foolish to showcase hardware, Yulia tells me. On the other hand, this means that we're scared of something. That's also not great. To protect the parade and the public, the Russian authorities say that mobile internet in Moscow will be restricted on Victory Day. They claim that digital shutdowns, which have become common across Russia, prevent drone attacks and acts of sabotage. They're deeply unpopular, though, with the public. But MP Yevgeny Popov doesn't mind that.
1: If you're asking me about internet, first of all, it's not your business, with all respect. What are we doing with our internet? It would be better to be with no internet than to be killed by Ukrainian missile or drone.
0: The Kremlin will have been very reluctant indeed to scale back the parade. Under Vladimir Putin, victory in World War II has become such a key part of Russia's national idea. And the Red Square parade, normally an opportunity to project Russian military power to the world. In a village on the edge of Moscow, they're holding a minute's silence for Russians killed in World War II, what's known here as the Great Patriotic War. Schoolchildren have gathered around the local war memorial. They're holding red carnations.

0: There are prayers for the soldiers who fell defending the motherland. But here too, as special guests, are two men who've been fighting in Ukraine. They're wearing military fatigues and masks to hide their identities.
1: Мы страна победителей.
0: After the ceremony, one of the men tells me that Russia is a country of victors and always will be. The Kremlin would like Russians to view the Ukraine war as a continuation of the Great Patriotic, as a just war. But they are very different. In 1941, Nazi Germany invaded Russia. In 2022, the Kremlin invaded Ukraine. The war there has already lasted longer than World War II for Russia. And for Moscow, victory remains elusive.
2: That report by the BBC's Russian editor.
3: This is Newsday on the BBC World Service with Anne in Nairobi and James in London. Here are a couple of our main headlines. President Trump says a ceasefire with Iran

0: and remains in place despite Iran firing on warships in the Strait of Hormuz. And as we have been hearing, Britain's main parties, Labour and the Conservatives, have suffered huge losses as results come in from England's local elections. They're expected to do badly too in national elections in Scotland and Wales as the country's political scene fractures. Another headline for us, the 100th birthday today of one of the most influential figures in broadcasting and natural history storytelling, Sir David Attenborough. His films and voice are familiar the world over. He has created, narrated, presented, and contributed to over 100 programmes in his 7-decade-long career documenting wildlife and nature. His films have taken viewers on journeys around the globe, raising awareness about the perils and the beauty of the natural world.
1: Rattlesnakes. This is the Western Diamondback. No animal alive can excel these creatures when it comes to finding, stalking, and dispatching their victims.
2: I'm in Iceland. This fantastic fountain of fire rising 200 feet or so into the air behind me is molten rock.
3: Suddenly, an image from our remote past comes vividly to light. The time when our distant ancestors, in order to keep up with the changing environment, had to wade and keep their heads above water in order to find food. That crucial moment when our far distant ancestors took a step away from being apes and a step towards humanity.
0: So how to assess the impact David Attenborough has had on conservation over the decades? I spoke to Alyssa McCall, Director of Science at Polar Bears International in Yukon in Canada, and from the Galapagos Islands to Dr. James Gibb, Vice President of Science and Conservation from the Galapagos Conservancy. I began by asking Alyssa about the first things that come to her mind when she thinks about David Attenborough.
4: I just think of nature and the best narration possible for animals. He brings such a delight to the natural world, and his way of storytelling around the science and the conservation issues is, he just connects people so well to what's going on around us. He's such an icon to me.
0: And storytelling is important, is it not, for people to truly understand?
4: Absolutely, yeah. As a scientist, I can spit statistics all day. I can talk about facts, and people just kind of get glazed over, even if I think it's pretty cool. But the way that he can actually tell that story and help people understand and even feel what's going on, he brings such a delight to it. And he really brings, again, people into nature. And it's just such a better way of connecting people to animals.
0: The Galapagos, where you've worked, I think, for 45 years or so, is that right? How has his work there had an impact, perhaps, on what you do?
5: You know, it really has. Galapagos in the 1970s, 80s was, very remote archipelago that few people knew much about. But he, through his repeated visits, and most spectacularly the more recent films and such of Galapagos, he's brought Galapagos from sort of an obscure place into a real, global icon for conservation, and just really raised the profile about this extraordinary place. And partly by, just as we were discussing, making it such a understandable, a lot of complex ecology and complex evolution that he really was able to, through his magnificent storytelling, to really bring and connect people to a place and a set of creatures that were very remote. And it's really had a lasting impact, actually, on the archipelago. Galapagos, I think through the aggregate sort of profile-raising, awareness-building that he accomplished with his millions, maybe billions of viewers, the Galapagos is in a much better place now.
0: Alyssa, does that resonate with you?
4: Oh, absolutely. Speaking to the remoteness of it, very similar with polar bears in the Arctic. It's a place very few people will ever get to visit in person. Polar bears, wild polar bears, are not something many people get to see, but his ability to connect people to that space and again, kind of help them feel it and better understand it. It's one of my favorite things when we get visitors or hear from people who've seen something that David Attenborough has done through the BBC, or they've watched Frozen Planet, and then they find their way to Polar Bears International because now they're so excited about polar bears, even though they haven't seen one in person. And there's the benefit to that, to the species and the ecosystem, is massive.
0: What are the challenges facing people who want to help polar bears right now?
4: I think polar bears, they're an interesting challenge because really their biggest threat is climate change. And so when we

0: We talk to people about climate change and what they can do. And right now, we know in the world that's can be a pretty tough subject. David can take those tough subjects so he can talk about climate change in a way that people will listen.
1: And James in the Galapagos, do you get the sense that people are listening enough to David Attenborough and others?
2: I absolutely do. I realize the conservation situation around the world is dire. In Galapagos, good things are happening. Just recently, the huge expansion of the marine reserve, which I think Attenborough played a big role in bringing attention to connectivity of Galapagos to the rest of the Eastern Pacific. And now we have this greatly expanded marine reserve. There's a huge investment fund now established by the Ecuadorian government for Galapagos. There's a lot. Conservation is very much working in Galapagos on the protected areas within it. I absolutely think that it's really picked up in the last 10 years, and it seems to be very synchronized with the attention that was brought to the archipelago through the most recent series on Galapagos. I'm quite certain. Work and encounter a lot of people who say so. Why did you come to Galapagos? Why did you give to this conservation organization to help Galapagos? Well, because they were just catalyzed by watching the Attenborough specials on Galapagos.
1: And we're talking then about the power of storytelling. Is there a story, both from your own field, that you would like the world to know more about?
2: Attenborough, in his most recent films on Galapagos, he was on Volcan Wolf, with the pink iguana that had just recently discovered and really connected people to that. Right now, tomorrow, embarking on the conservation plan for the pink iguana to bring it from the brink of extinction, and resources have been, really key to just that, that one species of many that are now on a positive trajectory here in Galapagos.
1: Yeah, let's say from pink iguanas to polar bears. What's the story you'd like to tell?
0: Polar bears have such a difficult lifestyle anyway, and we are making it more difficult by impacting their habitat. But I think what David Attenborough can bring is he shows how resilient they are, how intelligent, how strong. There is still a lot of hope. They are not on the brink of extinction yet. We still do have time, but we still do need to act. That our frozen planet might not be so frozen in the future, but it's really important that we keep parts of it cold for the polar bears and for all of us. So yeah, a message of hope at the end of the day.
1: Alyssa McCall there, Director of Science at Polar Bears International, referring to Frozen Planet. That's one of David Attenborough's most prominent documentaries. We also heard from Dr. James Gibbs, Vice President of Science and Conservation from the Galapagos Conservancy.
3: And there's a listener who sent a message to say a very happy birthday to Sir David Attenborough. And this is surely a testament to life. And here's a task for you, James.
1: Oh, yeah.
3: So you're tasked by this listener. I said, a task or request James to write and recite this him a poem. And my instinct is he'd be pleased to hear it on his birthday.
1: Well, that's,
3: you have some homework, James.
1: I've got some homework. It's a reassuring amount of faith in my poetic ability. We hope I live up to the task. But yeah, if anyone deserves a poem, to David Attenborough, why not?
3: And he also sends you well wishes for your favourite team as they have progressed to the finals. And talking sport, Isaac Fennin joins us now. Isaac, you've been telling us about a fight, not in the boxing ring or anything like that, but between Real Madrid players with one left in hospital.
4: Yeah, indeed. A divided dressing room seeming to be unravelling in Real Madrid just 3 days before perhaps the biggest match of their season, the crunch title game against their fierce rivals Barcelona. Federico Valverde, he was taken to hospital and with a head injury after an alleged dressing room incident with Real Madrid teammate Aurelien Tchouaméni. Real have confirmed that they are going to be conducting a disciplinary investigation into the pair. Valverde did admit on social media that an argument had taken place with his teammates, but he denied that he was hit by Tchouaméni. Instead, he says he accidentally hit a table, which caused a small cut on his forehead, which required a routine visit to the hospital. It's been a rough season, to be honest, for Real. Talk of discontent in the dressing room all season. It led to the departure of their coach, Xabi Alonso, in January. Lots of speculation that former manager Jose Mourinho could be coming back to the club. But I asked Marca journalist Juan Castro if he thought the Portuguese could change things.
5: No, I don't personally think so. I think that Jose Mourinho is a coach who divides a lot the Madridistas. the audience of Bernabeu

0: is maybe 50% in favor of him. 50% has negative remains on him. So I don't think he's the one who can be there. But I do think that in the club, we do know that in the club, they are thinking about José Mourinho. So maybe you have the surprise of José Mourinho next season in the bench of Real Madrid.
1: Yeah, Aston Villa are hoping to win a European trophy for the first time in 44 years. A brilliant performance against Nottingham Forest in the Europa League semi-final second leg. 4-0 it finished, 4-1 over two legs. They'll take on German side Freiburg in the final. They beat Braga 3-1 to overturn a 2-1 deficit from the first leg. The Europa League is a competition that Unai Emery, the Aston Villa coach, is an expert in. He's won the tournament four times and he was delighted with how his players stood up to the test of coming from a goal down in the first leg.
2: They were so focused and they were aware about the momentum. We planned before as well, emotionally, and the momentum, how we were playing the match. It was the only match we played with these circumstances.
1: In South London, joy for a certain Crystal Palace.
3: What a night at Selhurst Park! We said it was going to be the most prestigious evening in this old ground's history. And it's turned into one of the very greatest, because the Eagles will play in a major European final.
1: Yes, they will play Rayo Vallecano in the final of the Conference League. They beat Strasbourg 2-0 over two legs. Crystal Palace looking to win a third trophy in 2.5 seasons under manager Oliver Glasner.
4: Huge achievement, huge great congratulations and credit to the players, because I think everybody could see how good Schacht is. But the commitment today, the effort, disciplined work was, I would say, exceptional.
1: And remember this.
5: When you fall, get up, oh, oh, and if you fall, get up, eh, eh, tamina, mina, sangalewa, because this is Africa, tamina, mina, eh, eh.
1: 5 weeks to go until the start of the World Cup. 16 years ago, Shakira released that anthem ahead of the World Cup back in South Africa. And the Colombian singer is back with this year's official World Cup anthem.

0: Yep, that song is called Die Die. She's collaborating with Nigeria's Burna Boy for this one, which is Die Die, apparently Italian. It means come on, come on. She's got another bop for a World Cup anthem, I think.
1: You got it, haven't you? Shakira. Yeah, my kids still dance to Waka Waka many years old. It's played in primary schools all over London.
0: Really? Yeah, it's also a very famous Palace song because the Crystal Palace goalkeeper rhymed some words for the FA Cup final win to Waka Waka. But yeah, Shakira, what do you think of the song, Anne?
2: Well, it's still a, it's something that many people love this many years later since the World Cup in South Africa.
0: Indeed, yeah, and I think I quite like the sound of it. She posted it on social media, a little snippet of the song, her dancing at the Maracanã. It's, I think it's going to be another smash hit that in 16 years' time we'll be singing along to this one as well.
1: I think it's in the mood for the World Cup.
0: Indeed.
1: Thank you, and thanks to everyone for listening. That's it for this edition of Newsday. Bye-bye.
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1: At midnight on a Friday, I'm Michael State in for Michelle Hennigan. 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
2: Coming up after the news, the science show inspired by the news, which this week has been full of tributes to Sir David Attenborough, who has reached his 100th birthday this Friday. Taking our inspiration from the great man, Unexpected Elements ponders what it takes to get to a century, with a Swiss aging study that has looked at just that. We also look enviously over the species barrier to a jellyfish whose response to stress is to become a kid again. Lessons for us all? And we find out what it's like to spend months at sea living on Sir David Attenborough. The polar research vessel, obviously, not the man. We mix that in with tales from listeners and broadcasters who've worked with him and stir in choice cuts from the latest research in climate science, plus how to conserve the rarest flowering plants on the planet. That's Unexpected Elements, coming up shortly.
3: BBC News with Moira Alderson. President Trump has said a ceasefire with Iran is still in force, despite a clash between Iran and US naval destroyers in the Strait of Hormuz. Washington and Tehran have blamed each other for the exchange of fire. Iran said it had acted in retaliation for what it called US aggression against an Iranian oil tanker and another vessel. But President Trump rejected that.
4: They should not have done that today. We thought they might. We didn't know, but we were prepared. They shot missiles. Every missile was knocked down. Every drone was knocked down. And the people that shot it are no longer with us.
3: Meanwhile, the United Arab Emirates says its air defences have intercepted missiles and drones launched from Iran on Friday. From Dubai, here's Caroline Davis.
5: After weeks of relative calm, it's the third time in 5 days that the UAE's defence ministry has issued a missile warning to the public, saying that ballistic missiles, cruise missiles and drones had come from Iran. The announcement said that sounds heard in various parts of the country were the result of the air defence system. Earlier in the week, an Iranian official had denied that they were involved in launching an attack on the country. There has not yet been a response from Tehran about today's comments from the UAE. It's unclear if these incidents were connected to the clash between the US Navy and Iran in the Strait of Hormuz.
3: Caroline Davis with that report. Early results from local elections in England show huge losses for the two traditional main parties, the governing Labour Party and the opposition Conservatives. With results counted from about a quarter of councils, the populist right-wing Reform UK party is making big gains, with the Liberal Democrats also performing strongly and the Greens picking up seats on the left. Here's our political correspondent, Rob Watson.
6: This really does look like an historic, momentous time in British politics. I think that is not an overstatement, because what we're seeing is, yes, absolutely massive losses for the governing Labour Party, governing at least in a national sense, but huge losses too for what is usually the main opposition party when Labour in power, the Conservatives. And what this really suggests is an unprecedented fracturing, fragmentation and realignment in British politics, because Labour and Conservatives have dominated British politics for 100 years. That looks like it's coming to an end.
3: Ukraine and Russia have both accused each other of continuing strikes overnight into Friday, despite the unilateral announcement of a 2-day ceasefire by Russia to cover its Victory Day parade on Saturday. Russia's defence ministry said 264 Ukrainian drones were shot down between midnight and 7 a.m. Moscow time. Ukraine's president said Russian forces had continued their attacks. Earlier this week, Volodymyr Zelensky proposed an open-ended ceasefire starting on Wednesday, which he said Russia had violated. BBC News. Three Australian women with alleged links to the jihadist group Islamic State have appeared in court in Australia after returning from Syria. Khorsa Abbas has been charged with offences including the purchase and enslavement of a Yazidi woman. Khorsa and her adult daughter Zainab Ahmed are due back before a judge in Melbourne on Monday. A third woman, Janai Saraf, faces terror-related charges in Sydney and has been denied bail. She'll appear in court again in about 8 weeks. South Africa's Constitutional Court is due to decide today on whether Parliament should have voted to block moves to impeach President Cyril Ramaphosa. It follows a legal challenge by the opposition. A parliamentary committee originally recommended that Mr. Ramaphosa be impeached after burglars stole more than $500,000 in cash from his rural home. The theft led to allegations that he had not accounted for where the cash had come from. Police in Indonesia say three hikers were killed when a volcano, Mount Dukono, erupted on Friday morning. Two of the victims are from Singapore, while the other is Indonesian. Lisa Tambunan has this report.
0: Police say those who died were among 20 people who were on Mount Dukono when it erupted this morning. They didn't say how they died, but said they'd been near the crater rim at the time. The authorities say search and rescue teams are still trying to find and evacuate the missing hikers, as well as recover the bodies of those who died. Mount Dukono is on the island of Halmahera, which lies to the east of Sulawesi. Indonesia's geological agency said it spewed volcanic ash 10 kilometres into the sky.
3: The veteran British broadcaster and environmentalist Sir David Attenborough is celebrating his 100th birthday today. A number of events have been planned, including a special concert at the Royal Albert Hall in London. On the eve of his birthday, Sir David released an audio message saying he'd been completely overwhelmed by the thousands of greetings that he had received, including from the Prime Minister, Keir Starmer. BBC News.
2: In Wales, the country where this show is recorded, in 2004, only 15 out of 100,000 people made it to their 100th birthday. By 2024, that had almost doubled, 26 centenarians per 100,000 people. Scientists say that this can be explained by improved living conditions, better nutrition, and a general improvement in public health. In fact, if you want to feel good about the age we live in now, why not take a moment to admire those advances in medicine? Better ways of detecting disease, better treatments. We have vaccines that stopped millions from being picked off by TB, measles, polio, flu, and, thank you, antibiotics. We've also learned about the foods that spike your cholesterol and that smoking kills. There are, of course, always outliers. My great aunt, for instance, smoked for most of her first century, and her 100th birthday card was a picture of her holding up a packet of cigarettes with the warning on it that smokers die younger. I'd like to think she would have made it to 200 as a non-smoker. I'm Marnie Chesterton. From the BBC World Service, this is Unexpected Elements.

0: plans to get this literal party started. More on that later. I have what every party needs. A couple of reliably brilliant science journalists. In Mumbai, India, we have Chavi Sachdev. Hello, Chavi.
1: Hello, Kolata.
0: And in Helsinki, Finland, Tristan Artone.
2: Hande, ande, babon, terve, and hello.
0: So, this is Unexpected Elements. It's the science programme inspired by the news. And for any new listeners out there, what we do is we take a headline, we use that as a springboard to jump off into loads of intriguing science stories. You can expect expert interviews, we've got listeners' questions, a bit of archive audio, and hopefully we'll learn something along the way. Now, I've mentioned centenarians, and here in the UK, there is one birthday celebration you cannot escape this week, especially if you consume any BBC content. But hopefully, it should resonate with listeners around the globe. Take a listen to this.
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9: Changed the way we thought about nature.
8: He was the first person to show British audiences some of these places and these animals.
3: Wishing a very happy birthday to Sir David Attenborough.
2: Boo!
0: Yes, wildlife broadcaster Sir David Attenborough is turning 100 years old this week. This is a man who brought us 70 years of groundbreaking television, and I'm not just talking about the stunning natural history programmes. Sir David was also in charge of programming at a point where he could put the iconic comedy Monty Python's Flying Circus on air. And I think, as we've talked about before in this show, he's also responsible for giving the UK its first colour TV programming. But mainly, this is a man who has brought us the secrets and extraordinary lives of the other species that share this planet. So, let's use this show to throw him some sort of 100th birthday.
2: Hooray! Does anybody know how David Attenborough has managed to live to be 100 years old?
0: I'm going to say impressive genetics, or maybe not doing cartwheels on clifftops.
1: Is it his diet and exercise? I'm pretty sure. I saw somewhere that he eats very little red meat now.
2: Well, all of these suggestions, genes, diet, exercise, not behaving too stupidly, these are important. But a Swiss study has found that proteins may also play a pretty important role.
0: Okay, proteins we might know from our diet as the stuff that we get from fish and meat and eggs and beans. They're also, when they're in the body, the type of molecule that does all sorts of things, from building tissues to making hormones and enzymes that regulate our metabolism.
2: Right. And so Swiss researchers wanted to figure out how centenarians fend off metabolic dysfunction and oxidative stress, which can lead to accelerated aging. And what is oxidative stress, you ask? Allow me to explain. One of the metaphors I stumbled on is that if you think of your cells in your body kind of like a car engine, then you can imagine your cells using oxygen to produce energy. And as a part of that energy production, they create a kind of chemical exhaust, which is made up of highly unstable molecules known as free radicals. So as you age, those car engines start to break down and essentially leak an excessive and harmful amount of that chemical exhaust.
0: But doesn't your body produce antioxidants that clean up the free radicals or that exhaust before it causes trouble in the body?
2: Yes, but as you age, you don't produce enough antioxidants to clean up. So oxidative stress is the state your body enters when there are too many of these damaging free radicals, and that stress then becomes involved in a number of age-related conditions.
0: Now, the usual cliche is my body is a temple, but I'm really drawn to this idea that we need to think of our body as some sort of car, because I've previously made a doc about obesity, and someone had a really nice car analogy for the stresses it puts on you, and they said it's like you've got a roof rack that's overloaded, and your car's going to be fine at first, but it actually puts a lot of extra stress on the axles and things.
2: I could see that.
0: What car are we all being?
1: I'm definitely some sort of a secondhand car. I need to go to the body shop. I want spares.
2: Are we the car that we want to be or the car that we actually are?
0: I mean, this is radio, so I can be an Aston Martin and no one's going to see that I'm actually a VW camper van. So it's fine. Back to the study, the Swiss 100 study. What did they find and where do the proteins come into this?
2: So the scientists from the University of Geneva and Lausanne analyzed the blood of people 100 years or older and compared it with people in their 80s and much younger volunteers aged between 30 and 60. When they checked the blood work, they were able to profile 37 specific proteins in the centenarians, which were much closer to those of the 30 to 60-year-olds instead of the octogenarians, particularly those markers linked to lower oxidative stress. So the finding essentially suggests that key aging mechanisms are significantly slowed down in these 100-year-olds.
0: Okay, so it's not just people reaching 100 being lucky. There's actually something in their biology that's helping them.
2: Yeah, I mean, it's definitely true that the population has like won the genetic lottery, but the researchers point out that genetics only account for 25% of their longevity. So as mentioned earlier, diet, weight, physical activity, these all play like a huge part. But what I found most interesting is that strong social ties are really fundamental to aging. So many of these elders like experience shrinking social networks as they outlived friends and family and siblings and spouses. But researchers found that it wasn't the quantity of social connections that mattered most. It was the quality of those relationships. I think what really struck me when looking through the research associated with this study, long life isn't just about genetics and exercise. It's care and love. And you're sort of living to live, not just to stay alive.
1: People are really obsessed with longevity right now, though. I was reading an article about how people who live healthily when they're older have lived healthily all their lives. But do you have any guesses? What animal could help us live longer?
2: A turtle. They live a long time.
1: They do. They really, really do. Marnie?
0: Yeah, but it could help us live longer. I'm going to go dog because people

0: who have dogs have to walk them,
1: Ah.
0: and so you get the exercise and it helps you live longer.
1: Both of you get extra points for being very creative and actually relevant. But the answer is in the name. It's called the immortal jellyfish. Drum roll. Have you guys ever seen one?
0: No.
2: Can't say that I have.
1: All right. Well, let me introduce you to it. So its Latin name is Pteridopsis dohrnii. It's rather tiny. It's about the size of your pinky fingernail. It's really quite lovely. And the deal is they don't die.
0: Wow.
1: Instead, adult jellyfish can return to their juvenile state if they get stressed out.
0: Can you imagine if the human response to stress was turning into a 9-year-old? But these jellyfish, they rejuvenate. Does this mean that they just don't actually ever die?
1: So they can die from disease or injury, but they don't die of old age. First, let me zoom out though and explain the life cycle of a jellyfish in general. Jellyfish have a pretty complex life cycle, and it includes both a sexual stage and an asexual stage. And in the adult, which is the sexual stage, the body is called medusa, and it produces gametes, which are the egg and the sperm. And the eggs, which are fertilized by the sperm, develop into something called a planula, which is like its larval form. And these basically drop onto the ocean bed, attached to a rock or the seafloor, and then develop into a polyp. And polyps, they reproduce asexually by budding off immature medusas, which later develop into adult medusas. One scientist said it would be like if a butterfly was sitting on a leaf and then turned into a caterpillar.
0: Maybe I should add that the medusa phase is the free swimming version of a jellyfish. So that's probably what people are thinking about when we think jellyfish.
1: Exactly. Now, if you search scientific journals, there is suddenly a ton of papers who are trying to understand the biology of all this because longevity is now such a catchphrase. So one I found interesting is from 2025, where Colombian researchers tried to figure out the underlying genetic and molecular pathways that allow the jellyfish to transform its specialized adult cells back into juvenile cells. So they want to figure out the specific markers of regeneration and maybe find parallels or absences in human biology.
2: So, what have they found so far? Could like humans unlock their inner jellyfish and live forever?
1: Well, they found that we humans do not have what the jellyfish have, but they

0: like humans unlock their inner jellyfish and live forever.
1: Well, they found that we humans do not have what the jellyfish have. But they did identify a complex molecular blueprint consisting of several interconnected genetic strategies. And they were building on earlier research published a few years ago. 2022 Spanish scientists compared the genome of the immortal jellyfish with its relative, Turritopsis rubra, which cannot rejuvenate as effectively. And they found that this immortal version had specific variants in over 1,000 genes. So, for instance, they have extra copies of genes involved in DNA repair. And another thing they found is that the immortal jellyfish maintains high cell plasticity. So, a nerve cell could become a hair cell if they had hair. A better understanding of its biology could help with ways to enhance human tissue regeneration and come up with more efficient treatments for all the chronic diseases that are associated with getting older.
2: Sorry, you've just put the image of a hairy jellyfish in my head. So I'm now wondering, I think Tristan is too, whether they've got the genes to make her.
0: And what would the haircut look like?
2: Yeah,
0: And
2: exactly.
0: I'm imagining sort of like a Beatles bowl cut kind of a thing.
2: Yes, ditto. Thank you, Chavi. That was fascinating. Listeners, do you want to live forever? Please do tell us what your immortality project would be. Email unexpected@bbc.co.uk or you can WhatsApp us +44 330 678 3080. Still to come, Sir David Attenborough, but not as you normally hear him. Intrigued? Find out more after this.
3: Hello, Ella here, bringing you this week's Unexpected Elements quiz to celebrate David Attenborough's 100th birthday. In the 70 years David Attenborough has been presenting programmes about the natural world, he has inspired many people to name animals and plants in his honour. In fact, there are over 50 organisms that have been named after the esteemed naturalist. So, my question is, which of these species is not real? A, the dinosaur Tyrannosaurus attenboroughi, B, the flowering plant Sedavidea solanona, or C, the echidna Zaglossus attenboroughi? Which of these species is not real? A, the dinosaur Tyrannosaurus attenboroughi, B, the flowering plant Sedavidea solanona, C, the echidna Zaglossus attenboroughi. Have a think, and I'll be back with the answer soon.
2: You're listening to Unexpected Elements from the BBC World Service. This program is a celebration of 100 years of Sir David Attenborough. So we thought it would be fun to speak to someone who lives on Sir David Attenborough, the research ship, of course. I'm pleased to welcome marine ecologist Nadine Johnston of the British Antarctic Survey. Hello, Nadine.
4: Hello, Manny.
2: Tell me about Sir David Attenborough, the boat. What is this boat for?
4: It's all set up for polar research, so she can go down to the Antarctic, into the sea ice and crush its way through, and she can go up to the Arctic, but she can also operate in any other oceans as well. It's got an amazing amount of well-equipped and spacious laboratories. I think we have about 12 laboratories on board. So we can get on board our physicists, our biogeochemists, and our biologists and gather data in a way that we haven't been able to do before.
2: Now, you've come off Sir David Attenborough in order to talk to us because it's 5 o'clock in the morning and you don't want to wake your colleagues up. But where is the ship right now?
4: So we're down in South Georgia, the island of South Georgia, which is in the subantarctic. And it's an incredible island. It's a really biologically rich area of the Southern Ocean. You have some of the largest colonies of penguins, of seals. We have a huge concentration of whales in the water, and we also have a huge population of what we call zooplankton. So these are small free-floating animals in the ocean. I think most people will probably be familiar with one of the most iconic, which is Antarctic krill. It's a very special place for me personally to be able to work as a marine ecologist and see all of this biology on our doorstep.
2: And you're not just seeing all of this biology, you are studying all of this biology and the physics and the chemistry, right? This is a huge project. Tell me about that.
4: Yes, we're part of a really special project called Biopol. It's a 5-year program. So we've pulled all of our

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1: Full of nutrients. That made us think, okay, where are these nutrient sources coming from and how are they actually getting to those mid-latitudes? So BioPol has been mostly about trying to pinpoint, to track and trace what are those key sources of nutrients in the polar regions. So we've been looking at sources from glaciers, from rivers and from land, and also from upwelling processes that happen in both of those oceans, and also from the sea ice. And then we have this global ocean circulation system, and then that travels around the rest of the world, kind of popping up a bit, if you like, in the equator, and then back up to the poles again. So there's this conveyor that's able to take those nutrients all the way around the globe.
2: To me, you're painting a picture of the poles being this kind of the fridge of the oceans, the place where all the food comes from.
1: Exactly right.
2: So that's the overview. What are the holes in the data that you're looking to fill?
1: One of the processes that we're really interested in is the way in which zooplankton are able to take carbon down to depth. So we have some really nice data from the Arctic that there are a particular species, a group of animals called copepods, which have in the polar regions, have a really nifty way of dealing with that wintertime dilemma of no food in the water column and predators around. So they feed really happily on phytoplankton, those marine microscopic plants, in the summertime. And then they take all of the carbon that's bound up within the phytoplankton from their photosynthesis and turn that into a carbon-rich fat sack in their body. And if we imagine that the biomass of these copepods worldwide is about 10 times that of the human biomass.
2: Wow.
1: And then as the autumn progresses, they go down to depths of 1,000, 1,500 meters and hang out in the water column away from their predators, where they're respiring and they're releasing that carbon that they've stored in their fat stores into the ocean. So what we're trying to understand is how many of these copepods are there, where are they distributed, and how much carbon are they capable of taking to depth. We have data for the Arctic on these species, but we have absolutely nothing, no information on them in the Antarctic. And already we think that for the Arctic alone, that this process of taking carbon down to depth, or sequestration as it's called, could be in the order of 2 to 3 times that of the Amazon.
2: Those are stonking numbers, given that the Amazon's, you know, known as the lungs of the world, and you know, there's all of the stuff about them breathing in the carbon dioxide. So actually more is going on at the Antarctic, you think?
1: Yes.
2: So you're getting a picture, a snapshot of the underwater world that just most people will never see. I'm wondering about what you see on the surface. Have you seen any of those huge icebergs that have been breaking off?
1: Wow. Yeah, we have been incredibly lucky. We've seen not one, not two, but three icebergs. And they are vast. I think the first one that we saw was about 76 kilometers long and about 45 kilometers wide. And then in our next cruise, we came across A23A. When you're on the ship, as far as the eye can see, left and right is just a wall of ice.
2: That sounds incredible. Also kind of a bit scary, because it's kilometres of ice coming towards you, right?
1: Yeah, it is scary. And there is a minimum distance that you have to keep away from that iceberg, because if anything falls off, you've got a tsunami that can come towards you, or the ice can come back up and hit the ship. I think it was a really surreal moment the first time that we came across the A23, because there we were standing on the Sedevert Attenborough ship with this iconic, amazing person embodied in the ship. And by the way, he also appears on the tannoy of the ship.
2: Does he? That's so great.
1: Sometimes you'll hear his voice say, warning, there'll be a fire drill. It's quite surreal.
2: And you're like, oh, it's fine. It's David. It's very calming.
1: It's amazing. But as we were standing on the ship looking at this iceberg,

0: it was this surreal moment of here we are on this ship with this iconic person standing at this most amazing view, and a pod of orcas just appeared, and they were swimming in front of the iceberg. And the iceberg has these beautiful cave systems in front of them, and then you had these gorgeous black and white glistening bodies just bobbing around, playing in the waves. Yeah, really surreal.
1: I feel like I'm talking to someone who really loves her job, which is great. Thank you so much.
0: Thank you for having me, Marnie. It's been an absolute pleasure.
2: So, inspired by Sir David Attenborough, we've discovered why some people get to blow out the candles on their 100th birthday cake. We've found out about a jellyfish that never gets old, and we've just heard about what it's like to live on Sir David Attenborough. Still to come on the show, we'll be unwrapping the science behind landslide prediction, we'll be finding out about the speed of sight, and I'll be discovering what new research on edge species has to do with Sir David. Stay with us.
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2: Coming up after the news, more science inspired by David Attenborough's 100th birthday. We bring you tales from listeners and broadcasters who've worked with Attenborough and shine a light on the latest attempts to build an early warning system for Nepal's deadly landslides. Plus, if a fifth of the diversity of flowering plants are at risk, how do ecologists know which plants to protect first? That plus more coming up shortly.
7: BBC News with Moira Alderson. President Trump has said a ceasefire with Iran is still in force, despite a clash between Iran and US naval destroyers in the Strait of Hormuz. Washington and Tehran have blamed each other for the exchange of fire. Early results from local elections in England show huge losses for the two traditional main parties, the governing Labour Party and the opposition Conservatives. The populist right-wing Reform UK party is making big gains, with the Liberal Democrats also performing strongly. Ukraine and Russia have accused each other of continuing strikes overnight. The attacks come despite the unilateral announcement of a two-day ceasefire by Russia to cover its Victory Day parade on Saturday. Three Australian women with alleged links to the militant group Islamic State have appeared in court in Australia after returning from Syria. One of them has been charged over the purchase and enslavement of a Yazidi woman. South Africa's Constitutional Court is due to decide whether Parliament should have voted to block moves to impeach President Cyril Ramaphosa. It follows a legal challenge by the opposition. Police in Indonesia say three hikers have been killed when a volcano erupted on the island of Halmahera. Local police say 15 others have been evacuated. Mount Dukono erupted on Thursday, spewing ash 10 kilometres into the sky. Instagram users will no longer be able to send completely private direct messages from today, after the feature is switched off globally. Instagram's parent company Meta had previously championed end-to-end

0: Avi, you are up this week. What have you got? So this is under the radar, story that hasn't got the headlines. And as you may know, I will give you a totally arbitrary bonus, extra big piece of birthday cake if you can link it to David Attenborough.
1: So I can link it actually to the fact that it's under the radar, not really to Sir David, unfortunately, because everything I can come up with 100 is like dire and depressing. So I'm not even going to try. I was in Nepal late last month, and I was going to do a story on an early warning system that alerts people to landslides.
0: Okay, and landslides are pretty common in Nepal, right?
1: Yes, absolutely.
0: Is that because of steep terrain and heavy rains?
1: That's exactly it, Marnie. So every year, somewhere between 40 to 200 lives are lost because of landslides. And there's also cattle and structures, infrastructure. When I was traveling, I saw so many roads that had been reinforced because there'd been a landslide, or there were places where it was evident that there had been a landslide and it was still not really cleaned up from last year's monsoon. And in 2015 was the big one that everybody talks about. It was caused by a 7.8 magnitude earthquake, and 250 people died. And it's a very, very big deal. Landslides are very important all over the world, but in Nepal, an early warning system could potentially save a lot of lives.
0: And when you say early, how early are you talking?
1: So I don't have that answer in hours, but in terms of notice, it's been enough that in many cases, people could even relocate their larger livestock and move them as well as the humans to a designated safe spot. Scientists at Tribhuvan University in Kathmandu started looking into it directly after the 2015 earthquake. And in 2018, they came up with a very local adaptation to landslide warning systems that are used elsewhere. And what they did is they basically melded together a bunch of different instruments and sensors, including an extensometer, which is something that records displacement and movement of the ground, plus a rainfall gauge and a vibration sensor and a soil moisture sensor and GPS. So all of these together put their inputs into a microcontroller, which acts like the system's brain. And then it's all wired to a threshold, which when it's crossed,
0: Sets off some sort of alarm.
1: exactly, a loud siren goes off. And in some places, an SMS appears on your phone. But there are three problems. One big one is that the sirens are not being maintained because funds have been diverted to other projects that are even more urgent. And then there is some early warning, but often it's not early enough. So things can change in a minute, right? If there's a cloud burst. And then even more concerning, there's new research published by the University of Melbourne scientists in Australia who found that the safe zones where people are evacuated to are sometimes on even more dangerous fault lines or terrain than the places that they are monitoring and need to be evacuated.
2: And how did they figure that out?
1: By accident, actually. So the University of Melbourne researchers got access to data from a European satellite, and this one bounces radar off the ground, and it can map the terrain in really fine detail. The satellite, which is called Sentinel-1, just happened to fly over this part of Nepal in just the right way, and the images that it mapped happened to reach the lead scientist, mathematician Antoinette Tordesillas. And she was able to run AI through this data. And then she was able to tell the mayor the bad news, which is that the place everybody was being evacuated to, the designated safe spot, was actually not safe at all. But there was also good news because with this mapping, she was able to tell them that the high school was actually safe and they could change the place that people would be relocated to. And she was able to do this because they looked at the physics of how the slopes fail along with all this amazing satellite data.
0: So what now?
1: So right now, the Australian team is collaborating with the same Nepal team.

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1: You treasure their responses. So
2: that totally clocks.
1: Yeah, spreading joy. If that appeal to the written word has moved you to write to us, our address is Unexpected Elements, BBC World Service, Cardiff, CF10 4GA in the UK. Of course, we love reading all of your emails and messages on this programme. And last week, we asked if you had any stories or anecdotes about Sir David. And we also reached out to some people in the extensive BBC network for their stories. To start things off, we have a voice note from Helen Scales, a marine biologist, broadcaster and author.
3: A few years ago, I wrote a book about the Royal Institution Christmas lectures, in particular the ones about the natural world. So, of course, I had to include the 1973 lectures by David Attenborough. And his series was about the language of animals. So I watched back his lectures, the film, I wrote the book, and I got in touch with David to see if he might be so kind as to write an introduction, and was so thrilled when he said he would. And in fact, the note that he wrote for me is something of a confession. And he says that essentially he tried to back out of doing the lectures. He wrote to the BBC to say he wanted to break his contract. The BBC did eventually persuade him to give the lectures, and if you get a chance to watch them back, you'll see they are really charming. The animals don't always do what he expects. The mice don't respond to the squeaks of their mother. The porcupine won't come out of the box without being lured with a trail of bananas. I think my favourite moment is when David comes out with a ring-tailed lemur in his arms, the lemur called Tammy, and feeds him some grapes while he discusses how lemurs use stinky smells to communicate with each other. Luckily, they don't do that actually in the room, but it's just this really lovely interaction between David and Tammy there in front of the cameras. Yeah, it's really gorgeous.
1: So the reason that Helen told us that he was unsure about doing these lectures is because they're televised live and he was worried about all the animals misbehaving. So, you know, they say never work with children or animals. And the absolute irony of this is that who was the person who made the decision that the annual lectures ought to be broadcast live? Yes, it was Sir David Attenborough back when he was controller of BBC Two.
4: Real editor vibes there.
1: Yeah. Now, we've got another correspondence from Andrew Wilson, who's worked on the sound for wildlife documentaries for, for 40 years, including the iconic David Attenborough series, Blue Planet and Planet Earth.
5: I think we were recording narrations for the original Blue Planet series, and he was coming down from London where he lives, but he was running a little bit late, and I was just waiting in reception with a cup of tea in my hand, and saw him coming down the road. So I opened the door to let him in, and just as he came through the door, there were a couple of students the other side of the road, a couple of young girls walking up towards the university, and they spotted him and went, "Oh, look, it's David Attenborough," and sort of waved. And, you know, he turned and gave them a smile and a little wave back. And he came through the door and I said, "Why doesn't that ever happen to me?" He looked at me like I was mad and he said, "Well, you've either got it or you haven't." And I thought, yeah, you have got it and I really haven't.
4: Poor sound guy.
1: Poor sound guy.
2: Always just behind the scenes. But his sound is amazing. Isn't the music just always terrific? It's really, really lovely.
1: So we've had a lovely email from listener John. Tristan, can you read this one?
4: Sure. John writes, "I can recall that about 70 years ago, I was watching, transfixed, an episode of BBC's Zoo Quest, where Sir David was in Komodo Island, Indonesia, searching for the island's infamous dragons. He used a dead goat as bait. I was alone watching the TV and could not ask my parents where he actually was, but I knew that it was somewhere exotic. About 65 years later, I traveled to Komodo Island with my partner and her niece. They were born and brought up in Java, Indonesia. Perhaps Sir David had a much greater subliminal impact upon my life than I could have ever imagined all those years ago."
1: Oh, that is lovely. If anyone is inspired to tell

0: us any more anecdotes, then I've given out the details several times. But thank you to everyone that wrote in, including Randy in Rochester, who gets a special mention because a couple of weeks ago we had a frog-themed episode, and he writes, "You talked about frogs and you asked listeners to send you letters from countries that have frog stamps. Well, I just had to write. I love to write and I have lots of stamps to use up."
1: Woohoo! So, oh, wow. Look, he really used up a lot of stamps. 1, 2, 3, 4, 5, 6.
0: So the stamps on this letter include 2 ornate chorus frogs, a blue spotted salamander and an American kestrel. So full points to Randy. Do keep all of those emails, messages and letters coming in. Next up, do all animals see at the same speed? That's after this.
2: Ella here, and I'm back with the answer to the quiz. Earlier, I asked you which of these species is not real. A, the dinosaur Tyrannosaurus atumburi. B, the flowering plant Cedavidea solanona. C, the echidna Zaglossus atumburi. And the answer is A, Tyrannosaurus atumburi. I made up the name of this one. There is, however, a herbivorous dinosaur called Tyrannosaurus nedego apophorema, which is a portmanteau of the surnames of the cast of Jurassic Park, one of which is Richard Attenborough, David's older brother. But worry not, David Attenborough does have a whole genus of dinosaurs named after him, marine reptiles from the early Jurassic epoch called Attenboroughsaurus. Well done if you got that right, and I really recommend checking out the other things named after David Attenborough.
0: Our listeners don't just send in their emails.

0: named after David Attenborough.
1: Our listeners don't just send in their emails and messages, they also send in questions. And being a helpful bunch, we try to find them answers. It's time for Ask the Unexpected. And we have a question from Adam in London on a surprising variation in the natural world.
2: I was recently researching some information on peregrine falcons and was surprised to learn they see at a different speed to us humans. This was a new concept for me. I did not realize there is a speed of sight. My search results online indicated we humans have a range of seeing speed. I wondered if you might be able to provide some light on the speed of sight. Do individuals have a fixed speed, or does it vary? And what induces variance, if so?
1: Thank you for your question, Adam. So is there a frame rate, I guess, to how we see, and why does that vary if it varies? Okay, to answer, we reached out to Dr. Clinton Harlem, who researches the speed of visual perception in humans and animals at Trinity College Dublin. And he began by telling us what exactly the speed of sight is.
3: So speed of sight is basically how much visual information you can process over time. So usually we measure that in sort of frames per second. And that's kind of like how a computer monitor works. So it refreshes at a certain rate and our eyes do the same. So that all has to do with the brain and the neurons and how fast visual information gets sort of sent to the brain and how the brain then acts on that information. And it all has to do with how you live in your environment and how you have to interact with it. If you live in a very dynamic environment and you need to be very maneuverable and very fast, then of course you also need to be able to see very fast.
1: So animals have a frame rate for processing visual information, which is affected by the way each experiences the world. Clinton told us that peregrine falcons can see 2 to 3 times faster than humans because they need to effortlessly track and catch fast-moving prey. Their visual processing goes up to 129 frames per second, while ours sits at around 40 to 60 frames per second. So there is a range to human speed of sight as well, but what causes it?
3: So it does vary, and there are a lot of things that can affect how fast we see. So when you think about all the external factors, they all have to do with what it exactly is that you're looking at. Are you looking at something very far away or close by? Or is there a lot happening in this visual scene that you're looking at, and are all of these things moving or not? But also what color this specific thing is that you're looking at, and whether you're looking at it in bright daylight or in the dark. And then on top of that is all our internal things that are happening as well. So if you're a little bit tired, for instance, then our nervous system tends to get a bit more sluggish, so we see a bit slower. And the same thing happens after you've had a couple of pints. But it also varies quite a bit from person to person. And there are certain diseases, especially things that affect the nervous system or brain damage, that can all affect how fast you see. But there's also a lot of variation just in normal, healthy people. And generally, that doesn't really mean much in day-to-day life. So we're still trying to figure out if seeing things at a certain rate actually means you're better at something, for instance, or not. One of the areas where you probably would see a difference is in these very, very elite level things where these selection pressures for the best performance and the best reaction times are really strong.
1: Thank you to Clinton Harlem there, and thank you to Adam for your question. Listeners, if you have any questions and you'd like the Unexpected Elements team to have a stab at answering it, the email address is unexpected@bbc.co.uk, or you can send us a message or a voice note to WhatsApp. It is +44 330 678 3080. So, Sir David Attenborough turning 100 has not gone unnoticed by our colleagues over in news, which is good because that means that we can pick the news peg of David Attenborough's 100th birthday for this entire show. But it does mean that there's quite a lot of Attenborough-related content on the airwaves at the moment.

0: And when I was listening to the radio earlier this week, I caught a discussion of his influence on a group of wildlife documentary makers who'd worked with him. And this was on a BBC World Service programme called Outside Source. So here's wildlife documentary maker Victoria Bromley.
1: David has been a witness in his lifetime to the very quick change to where we've arrived at today. And as I say, he has a very deep understanding of that. But he, again, still has this approach of, you know, excitement, of curiosity. He's certainly not somebody who's afraid of new developments. He's very excited by technology and new approaches. And it's something that's also defined his career. He's seen what's possible.
0: And wow, the changes that he must have seen over his century. And that was the big thing that struck me is what must he have seen, not just seen, but shared with us, highlighting the life cycles and the threats facing other species that share the planet with us. In wildlife conservation, animals get the lion's share of the attention, pardon the pun. But according to research that's out this week by the Royal Botanic Gardens Kew and the Zoological Society of London, the world's flowering plants are in serious trouble.
2: So this report shows that just over a fifth of the evolutionary history of flowering plants or angiosperms is at risk of extinction, and that just under 10,000 species are considered edge species or species that we should prioritize for conservation.
0: So that is one of the co-authors, Dr. Felix Forrest, who I didn't even notice is a case of nominative determinism until my producer Alice pointed it out. Well done, Alice. So Felix has calculated the genetically distinct plants, the ones called edge, and as he said, a fifth of them around the world are under threat. So why is that a problem?
2: So edge species is a species that represents a lot of evolutionary history that is unique to it. It could be the sole representative of a fairly ancient lineage. But edge species is also a species that is threatened. So it's like edge is two components. So it needs to be a species that is isolated on the tree of life and that is threatened. It's been shown that if we protect a certain proportion of evolutionary history, we've also increased the chances that we're protecting the various features of biodiversity. And among those features are the things that we as humans are using, like for food, for medicine, etc. So by protecting more of that evolutionary history, we increase the chances that we're protecting the plants that we use right now, but also the plant that we could be using in the future. For example, a plant that might have a cure for a particular cancer or a source of food that could alleviate malnutrition in parts of the world.
0: So there's a lot to lose, but identifying the edge plants gives conservation scientists a list of priorities, what to focus on first.
3: So what exactly is being saved, though, and where?
0: Oh, everywhere. I mean, this is global efforts. So Mozambique, Mexico, Nepal, where you just were, Chavi, Mali, Philippines, India. I did ask Felix for his favourite tree, and it's something that they only just discovered over a decade ago, and it only grows on the top of mountains in the cloud forests of Honduras, and genetically, it's incredibly distinct.
3: That's very cool.
0: I know. Also on the list of edge plants, they've got something called the Titum arum, which is a large, I mean, ridiculous, like 2 meters tall plant that flowers once every 5 years. And when it flowers, it stinks like a corpse. Another one of the edge species is a plant called the Wollemi pine. And it's not only a conservation good news story, which is a rare treat, but it also brings us back to David Attenborough.
2: The Wollemi pine is something that was known only from the fossil record up until the mid-1990s, when it was by chance rediscovered in the Blue Mountains of Australia. So it was a complete surprise to find that species still alive, because it was known only from the fossil record. So there was a big program to try to propagate them and distribute them across the world. And one of the first one that was planted outside Australia was the one that was planted by David Attenborough. And you can still find the specimen. It's a beautiful specimen. It's not too far from the orangery at Kew.
4: And it's doing well.
2: And it's doing very well. Yeah, those trees.

0: are very happy in the UK.
1: So, there you have it. BBC manager, wildlife presenter, 100-year-old and tree planter. Another string to David Attenborough's bow there. Can I just finish up with another clip from wildlife director Victoria Bromley talking about why Attenborough is such an inspiration?
2: What's so impressive is to think of all of his travels, all of his understanding of not just, you know, natural history, but also how our world has changed in the course of his lifetime. I think a lot of people, having seen the big changes, particularly since the 1950s and the impact that humans have had on our planet, could despair. But what's very inspiring about David is he probably has seen more of the world than anyone. He has a very comprehensive understanding of the state of the world, and yet he still has hope.
1: That's a good note to end on. So, what have we learnt over

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1: In the Amazon, we've heard about Nepal's landslide safe zones that might not actually be that safe, and we've heard why a peregrine's eyesight is just faster and better than ours. Tristan, Chavi, out of all of that lot, any favourite facts from today?
2: I think the speed of sight, it's just something I'd never thought about before.
1: Yeah. Tristan, any favourite fact from this week's show?
3: It wasn't really a fact, but, you know, Chavi said that jellyfish cells never lock in their identity, and that a nerve cell can become a hair cell. Like that image of the jellyfish with like the bowl cut haircut has been definitely floating around in my head quite a bit. So
1: it's such a good image, like Beatles wigs in the sea floating around. Well, it's time to bring this party to a close. But before I go, I should thank my guests for turning up and being wonderful this week. I should also thank David Attenborough, even though, you know, he didn't come to this particular party, but this is part of, I'd say, a week-long celebration over different bits of the BBC as Sir David Attenborough turns 100. But for now, in Mumbai, India, thank you, Chavi Sachdev.
2: Mahatunan, I'm so happy to be here.
1: And in Helsinki, Finland, thank you, Tristan Arton.
3: Thanks for having me. Obaha.
1: So, party bags for all. I'm Marnie Chesterton. The producer was Alice Lipscomb-Southwell with Ella Hubber and Robbie Wojciechowski. Do join us next week for more Unexpected Elements.
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5: I'm Alexis Madrigal. Next time on Forum, journalist Tracy Clark Flory knew she had a long-lost sister. Her mother shared that, as a teenager, she had given up a child for adoption, and the grief of that act had sent her to a mental institution. Years after her mother's death, Clark Flory set out to find her sister and learn more about why her mother could not keep her child. She tells that story in a new book, My Mother's Daughter. That's at 9 a.m., right here on KQED.
4: Mostly cloudy Friday morning, then becoming sunny. Some patchy morning fog, too. Highs as cool as the low 60s near the ocean, as warm as the low 80s inland on Friday. KQED San Francisco, KQEI North Highlands, Sacramento.
6: Welcome to the newsroom. I'm Pete Ross. Donald Trump says the ceasefire with Iran is holding despite both sides exchanging fire in the Strait of Hormuz.
7: They should not have done that today. We thought they might. We didn't know. But we were prepared.
6: Privacy groups expressed their concern after Instagram turns off end-to-end encryption for direct messages.
8: End-to-end encryption is one of the key ways in which children can keep themselves safe online. We're worried that Meta are perhaps caving to government pressure.
6: As the UK government suffers significant losses in early local election results, could the two-party system that has dominated for decades be coming to an end? And
9: no animal alive can excel these creatures when it comes to finding, stalking.
10: He talks with his body. He doesn't just stand and present with a microphone. He's animated, he's interesting, he's engaging.
6: The renowned British broadcaster and environmentalist Sir David Attenborough celebrates his 100th birthday today. All coming up after this bulletin.
11: BBC News with Moira Alderson. President Trump has said a ceasefire with Iran is still in force, despite a clash between Iran and American naval destroyers in the Strait of Hormuz. Both sides have blamed each other for the exchange of fire. From Washington, Tom Bateman reports.
12: The Pentagon said US warships in the Strait of Hormuz came under attack from Iranian missiles, drones and fast boats. The US said it retaliated with strikes on Iranian launchers and command sites. Explosions were reported on the island of Keshem and in the port city of Bandar Abbas. The Revolutionary Guard Navy, however, accused the US of violating the truce first with what it called aggression against an Iranian oil tanker and another vessel. American officials are at pains to say the flare-up is not a resumption of the war, but despite Mr. Trump's current apparent preference for dialogue, each of these episodes further erode

0: includes the very tenuous peace.
1: Early results from local elections in England show huge losses for the two traditional main parties, the governing Labour Party and the opposition Conservatives. The populist right-wing Reform UK Party has made big gains. Here's Henry Zeffman.
2: This is just an early, partial, English-only picture, but it is one making extremely bleak viewing for the Labour Party. Less than 2 years after winning a landslide majority at Westminster, the party is losing votes almost everywhere. The majority of the council seats Labour went into the night defending have gone. The main beneficiary has been Reform UK, which has had an excellent night. At this stage, its vote share is well ahead of any other party's. Reform has also made important gains at the expense of the Conservatives, in yet another sign that the traditional Labour-Conservative duopoly is more fragile than ever.
1: In the past few minutes, the British Prime Minister Keir Starmer has said he takes responsibility but remains determined to deliver change. Ukraine and Russia have both accused each other of continuing strikes overnight into Friday, despite the unilateral announcement of a two-day ceasefire by Moscow to cover its Victory Day parade on Saturday. The governor of Russia's Perm region said industrial facilities had been attacked. President Zelensky said the Kremlin had not made even a token attempt at a truce. Three Australian women with alleged links to the Islamic State group have appeared in court in Australia after returning from Syria. Khursa Abbas has been charged with offences, including the purchase and enslavement of a Yazidi woman. Khursa and her adult daughter, Zainab Ahmed, are due back before a judge in Melbourne on Monday. A third woman, Janai Sarah, faces terror-related charges in Sydney. Anthony Albanese is the Australian Prime Minister.
3: Australian citizens do have rights, but we have a right as a government to ensure that the law is upheld, and these people will face the full force of the law.
1: BBC News. A gold mine has collapsed in western Kenya, killing at least 11 people. Officials say the mine in Rumos Hills caved in after a rockfall on Thursday evening. Rescue teams are searching the site, where sounds have been heard beneath the debris, raising hopes survivors may still be trapped. Police in Indonesia say three hikers have been killed in a volcanic eruption. Two were tourists from Singapore, the third was Indonesian. They were hiking up Mount Dukono on the island of Halmahera when it erupted, spewing ash 10 kilometres up into the sky. 15 other people have been rescued. Here's Lestia Ketupati from BBC Indonesian.
4: Dukono is a quite active volcano. It has erupted more than 200 times since last March. The management of the mountain already sent warning for hikers not to climb the mountain. It has a lot of craters on the peak, so people really love to see the craters. And because it's quite an easy hike, people like to go there.
1: President Luiz Inácio Lula da Silva of Brazil has said 3 hours of talks at the White House with Donald Trump on Thursday helped to stabilise relations between their countries. Ties have been strained because of Mr. Trump's tariff policy and his backing of President Lula's arch-rival Jair Bolsonaro. Both leaders said the talks went very well, although a scheduled joint news conference did not take place. The veteran British broadcaster and environmentalist Sir David Attenborough is celebrating his 100th birthday today. A number of events have been planned, including a special concert at the Royal Albert Hall in London. On the eve of his birthday, Sir David said he'd been completely overwhelmed by the thousands of greetings he'd received, including from the Prime Minister Keir Starmer. Sir David first gained worldwide attention following the release of his groundbreaking natural history series Life on Earth in 1979. That's the latest BBC News.
5: Welcome to the newsroom. I'm Pete Ross. We begin the programme with the latest on the standoff in the Strait of Hormuz between the US and Iran. President Trump insists the ceasefire with Iran is still in place, despite a number of exchanges of fire between Iranian and US naval destroyers in the vital shipping strait. The US military said Iran launched missiles, drones and small boats against three of its warships in what it called an unprovoked attack. President Trump said US forces were quick to respond to the Iranian attacks.
6: They should not have done that today. We thought they might, we didn't know, but we were prepared. They shot missiles, every missile was knocked down, every drone was knocked down, and the people that shot it are no longer with us.
5: Iran says it had acted in retaliation for what it called US aggression.

0: Ellen Davis in Dubai gave us more details about the latest clashes.
1: We first started getting indications about this just after midnight here, and we then got an official response from Iran, who said that they had attacked US vessels. They said that they'd inflicted significant damage, and they said that was because the US had violated the ceasefire agreement by attacking an Iranian-flagged oil tanker. Now, from the US side, they said that this was an unprovoked attack on three of its destroyers. However, they said that while they were attacked with missiles and drones and small boats, none of their what they referred to as assets, none of their items were hit. They then said that they attacked the military infrastructure that had launched these drones and missiles on the shore. And from the Iranian perspective, they said that there were civilian targets that were hit from America. So that was the backdrop to all of this. And the big question, of course, is whether or not this affects the ceasefire agreement between the US and Iran, whether this leads to further escalation or whether this is a one-off incident. We heard very quickly from the US, firstly from unnamed officials and then from President Trump, who said that he thought the ceasefire agreement, as far as they were concerned, the ceasefire agreement was still in place, and he was very adamant about that. Both sides have accused the other of violating the ceasefire before. It's not clear whether Iran has now decided that this is the end of the ceasefire agreement or not. And some of the Iranian state media has started talking about things being back to relative normal after these strikes. So it could well be that this is a flare-up that then seems to disappear again. We're waiting to see, because of course at the same time, we're waiting to find out the Iranian response to an American proposal for a potential understanding that could lead to some form of peace deal.
0: And do we have a timeline on that at all? Do we know when the two sides might start talking to each other again?
1: No, we don't know that. And the first step, I think, is that what we understand is that Iran is going to put its thoughts on what has been proposed to it to Pakistan, who have obviously been acting as this intermediary throughout the course of the last few weeks. And then I guess there will be further progress. We don't really have a strong timeline, although President Trump has talked about this could all be over in the course of a week. Whether or not that is realistic, given that it's been several days now, we still haven't heard back from Iran since we first started hearing that the US had put this proposal to them.
0: Meanwhile, the UAE says its air defences intercepted Iranian missiles and drones. What more do we know about that?
1: Yes, so that was earlier this morning. The Ministry of Defence put out a notification on social media here saying that they were dealing with missiles and drones that were coming across from Iran, and they said that the noises that were being heard across parts of the country, that was the reason why, because it was their air defence systems. Now, when this happened earlier in the week, because we had these same sort of notifications on Monday and on Tuesday from the Ministry of Defence here in the UAE, Iran and Iranian officials said that they'd not been involved in attacks on the UAE, which sort of adds a level of confusion to this. We haven't heard from Tehran at the moment. And what's not clear as well is whether or not this is related to what just happened in the Strait of Hormuz too. So a lot of these flare-ups and flashpoints, at the same time as we're hearing this sort of positive language coming from definitely from the US and a little bit as well coming from Pakistan, saying that a deal is in the offing. Whether or not that is the case, we've been here a few times where it sounded like the US was making these positive noises, saying a deal was nearly done, only for things to kind of disappear again and bubble back down. So whether we see something genuine and meaningful will kind of depend on what we hear from Iran.
0: Caroline Davis. For decades here in the UK, political elections have been a head-to-head showdown between two dominant parties, the current governing Labour Party and the opposition Conservatives. But now, early results from local elections show they are both suffering significant losses, with a number of parties benefiting and making gains. The big winner so far is the populist right-wing Reform UK party, while the centrist Liberal Democrats are also performing strongly, and the populist left-wing Green Party are also picking up a number of seats. To help us make sense of it all, I'm joined by our UK political correspondent, Rob Watson. Rob, thanks for being with us. First of all, what exactly are these elections that are taking place? And we've, of course, only got partial results at the moment. What do we know about what's come in so far?
2: So there are three elections. There's local government elections here in England, including in London, and then there are elections to the Scottish and Welsh parliaments. And what we do know from the results already in is that they are totally disastrous for both the governing Labour Party, but also for the Conservatives. And that does seem to suggest that we are at a really seismic moment in British politics where we are beginning to see, either on a permanent basis or at least an erosion of the two-party system of Conservative and Labour's dominance of British politics these last 100 years.
0: And so a fairly pivotal moment, even though we only have these partial results at the moment. What does it mean?
2: Well, in the short term, it is really bad news for Sir Keir Starmer, the Prime Minister and leader of the Labour Party, and already there have been calls for him to resign. And I think the next 72 hours are absolutely vital for the Prime Minister's survival. He has already come out and said that he is not going to walk away and leave the country in chaos. In other words, he's put out a message to those in the Labour Party who might want to move against him to get rid of him, that he's not going to go quietly. That's the sort of short term. The immediate focus, but I mean longer term, is this uncharted territory of what would a Britain look like if it had a more fragmented politics, if it had a politics more like the politics of many European countries, continental European countries with multi-party systems.
0: I mean, it's early days yet, though, isn't it? These are local elections. They're often used by voters as a bit of a protest against the government. So can we really say that this is, you know, the dawn of a new era?
2: I think you're right to raise that question. I think, though, that we probably are, for the following reasons, and that is that the factors that appear to be driving this volatility in British politics, and indeed the politics of many other European countries, they don't look like going away. And briefly, they are, you know, anger with politicians, a lack of trust in the system, a sense that the living standards are stagnating, a sense that public services don't work, that the state doesn't work, and concern over what you might call cultural identity values questions, such as social cohesion, multiculturalism, and immigration. And because those things don't look like sort of getting sorted between now and the next general election in 2029, Pete, I mean, you could see this fragmentation and this realignment continue.
0: Lots of factors at play and lots to watch out for then, Rob. Thanks so much for joining us, Rob Watson, our political correspondent there. To Australia, where three women with alleged links to the so-called Islamic State group have appeared in court after returning home from Syria this week. They're part of a group of 13 women and children who've spent years in a Syrian detention camp because of their links to the jihadist group, but have managed to return thanks to their Australian nationality. Our reporter Simon Atkinson is in Sydney and sent this update for us.
3: All three women who were arrested in Australia when they arrived from Syria have appeared in court on Friday. In one case, here in Sydney, Janai Saraf, who is a 32-year-old former healthcare worker, she's accused of terrorism charges, joining Islamic State group, and also travelling to Syria at a time when that was prohibited by the Australian government. Now, her lawyer appeared on her behalf, saying she should be released on bail while this prosecution continues. He says it could take some time before it gets to court, and he also said that these alleged offences took place almost a decade ago. He also mentioned that she had arrived in Australia with her 9-year-old son. She said this boy was going to have to integrate into Australian life, and that would be very difficult for him to do so, even harder without his mum by his side. Ultimately, though, the magistrate decided that bail would not be granted, and she will be back in court in around 8 weeks. In the other case, in Melbourne, two women, a mother and daughter, Khawsa Ahmed and her daughter Zainab, are accused of crimes against humanity relating to slavery. It's alleged that the older woman, Khawsa Ahmed, bought a slave for about $10,000, and it's understood that this was a Yazidi woman, a member of the heavily persecuted Iraqi minority group in Syria that suffered so badly at the hands of Islamic State. And both women are charged with knowingly having that slave in the house. These charges are very unusual, the magistrate noted, and it was heard in court that Australia's Attorney General had to authorise for these charges to be brought. They'll be back in court in Melbourne on Monday, where they'll make their own application for bail. Remember, the Australian government was very adamant that these women shouldn't come back to Australia with their children from Syria. They said they'd made horrific decisions to join terrorist groups, and that they weren't welcome here. But ultimately, they are Australian citizens. They've got Australian passports. And at the end of the day, there wasn't a whole lot that could be done to keep them out of here.
0: Simon Atkinson in Sydney. You're listening to The Newsroom from the BBC World Service. A reminder of the main news. President Trump says a ceasefire with Iran remains in place despite Iran firing on US warships in the Strait of Hormuz. And Britain's main parties, Labour and the Conservatives, have suffered huge losses as results come in from England's local elections. Instagram is today ending the option to send direct messages with what's been described as super secure privacy technology after years of saying it was the future of the platform. Meta CEO Mark Zuckerberg vowed in 2019 that implementing end-to-end encryption across his apps would make his platforms safer and more secure. But last month, the company announced it was abandoning the promise in a U-turn that's been praised by law enforcement groups. Victoria Baines is professor of IT at Gresham College in London.
4: It's not impossible that Instagram has made a business decision along the lines of, well, the benefits to be had from having an option where people can have end-to-end encrypted direct messages now no longer outweigh the benefits from having unencrypted messaging in the clear. If we think about the business models of social media platforms, they monetize our communications, whether they are our posts, our likes, our messages, on the basis that they can serve advertising to us. And as we know, companies like Meta are now turning their attentions to training AI models.
0: For privacy campaigners, however, this is a step backwards. Maya Thomas from the British Civil Liberties and Privacy Campaigning Organisation, Big Brother Watch.
5: End-to-end encryption is one of the key ways in which children can keep themselves safe online. We're worried that Meta are perhaps caving to government pressure.
0: Our cyber correspondent Joe Tidy joins us now. Joe, thanks for being with us. I guess, first of all, what does this mean for users? When you open up Instagram today, what's different?
6: Well, right now, you'll start to see a function that perhaps you may have not even noticed being there has gone. So end-to-end encrypted chats were the ability to implement this really secure form of messaging. In fact, it's probably the most secure form of communication that we have as a kind of mass market commercial product. It's the thing that underpins WhatsApp and Signal. It's offered in Telegram, not as default. And it's being really, it's the kind of the universal trend in the last few years has been to roll out end-to-end encryption to everywhere. This means that only the sender and the receiver can actually see that content. Even the company itself can't see it. So previously, this was offered as an option on Instagram. So if I wanted to have a private chat with end-to-end encryption, I would press the buttons and click on that and make that the option for me. That's gone. So any chats that I had that have been end-to-end encrypted, of course, now I need to find a way to preserve that data and download the media that was in those chats in order to kind of keep that if I want to, because it's going away.
0: So critically, if you wanted these, and let's use this expression, super secure private messages, users would have to, you know, turn the system on, turn the end-to-end encryption on. And is that perhaps something that people have not been doing, and that could be perhaps why Meta's made this decision?
6: Yeah, that's what Meta is saying. So when they announced they were ending this, they were removing the feature and they wouldn't pursue the sort of long-term strategy of rolling it out, they said it's simply because not enough people have used it. They didn't actually say this on that. You know, there was no announcement here. What's fascinating for me here is this is a huge U-turn. It's a major policy shift in Meta in terms of privacy. In 2019, there was this big keynote speech from Mark Zuckerberg where he said privacy is the future, private chats are the way forward, we're going to roll out end-to-end everywhere. And we know it's going to be, you know, controversial because you get pushback from law enforcement, because of course none of those chats, none of that evidence can be accessed when someone has an end-to-end encrypted chat. So it, you know, the fear is that it encourages criminality on these platforms, perhaps leads to more predatory behavior against children, that kind of thing. But he said this is about making sure that the chats are private and that people are secure from hackers and all that kind of thing. So then it took years and years for them to go about the change. It's apparently, you know, it was an enormous technical challenge here. They did succeed in doing it on Facebook through the Messenger app in 2023, and Instagram would be next. So they made it an option, Instagram, and then we all expected it to be the full switch over, you know, despite all the pushback, the full switch over would happen soon. Then we saw this sort of very strange change to the terms and conditions. A very small part of the terms and conditions changed, and a reporter picked up on it. And then when Meta was pressed for a reason, they said, oh, it's just because not enough people are using it. But of course, other people would say that that decision runs far deeper than that.
0: Joe Tidy, thanks very much for joining us. The renowned British broadcaster and environmentalist Sir David Attenborough is celebrating his 100th birthday today. For decades, he's been one of the most authoritative voices on the natural world, and his documentaries for the BBC have been watched by hundreds of millions of people. Amongst the celebrations, there'll be a gala concert at the Royal

0: Albert Hall in London later tonight, and David Sillitoe has been talking to some of his closest friends and colleagues.
1: Rattlesnakes. This is the Western Diamondback. No animal alive can excel these creatures when it comes to finding, stalking, and dispatching their victims.
2: Sir David Attenborough.
3: I'm in Iceland. This fantastic fountain of fire rising 200 feet or so into the air behind me is molten rock.
4: He talks with his body. He doesn't just stand and present with a microphone. He's animated, he's interesting, he's engaging.
2: Cameraman Gavin Thurston has been part of the Attenborough team for nearly 40 years and took me back to a moment in Africa.
4: We're both kind of nipple deep in water, and as this chimpanzee went into the water, it stands up and they don't like getting their hands wet, stands up and puts his arms in the air to wade through the water.
5: Suddenly, an image from our remote past comes vividly to light. The time when our distant

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1: And Pam Jackson's working relationship goes back to life on Earth in the 70s.
2: We'd nip him with a comb. He didn't like it. Try and comb his hair very quickly and get out of the way again.
3: So he wasn't a prima donna about his appearance?
2: Not at all, no. A question I have been asked throughout my lifetime with the BBC was, is David Attenborough really as nice as he appears to be on the television? And I always say to people, if it's possible, he's even nicer.
1: But what makes him truly special is what he's experienced over his 100 years on the planet.
4: A killer whale. These young pups have never seen anything like it before.
1: For Alistair Fothergill, who's worked with him for some 40 years, he is unique.
5: He started travelling in the early 50s when the planet was pristine. But at that same time, international air travel was just starting. David has seen more of the natural world than any human being that's ever lived on our planet. But in that same time, he's seen more change than has ever happened in our planet.
1: But even now, on his 100th birthday,
6: he's just got better and better and better through his whole career.
1: Gavin wanted to show me this.
7: Even though there are more wild foxes in London than almost any other big city, it's still a huge thrill to see one suddenly emerging from the bushes. Totally wild creature.
6: You know, David sat there on the deck chair and his little fox cubs came out.
7: Hello.
6: It's just a really sweet moment where you see David's passion for the wildlife in one simple shot.
3: The boyish joy is there, isn't it?
6: Yeah.
7: And here it is. It's a Harvey's mouse. Welcome to your new home. There you go. He doesn't want to leave.
8: Voice of Sir David Attenborough there, the voice, report from David Sillitoe. Let's end in China, where the 22-year-old star Wu Yizhe has received a hero's welcome upon returning to his home country. Earlier this week, he won the World Snooker Championships held here in the UK. It's the second year in a row that a Chinese player has won, something that's captured the imagination of fans around the country. China correspondent Stephen McDonald went to a pool hall in Xi'an, where for the new world champion's first public appearance since securing the sport's top prize.
9: Well, hopefully the sound tells a bit of the story. I mean, he got an absolute rock star welcome when he walked into the TNT pool hall here in Xi'an. But, you know, it's interesting. The crowd's going nuts. And he was a bit like a deer in the headlights. I'm not sure if it's if he's jet-lagged because it's just 2 days after he's won the World Championships in Sheffield. He's on a plane. He's back in China. Or if he's just not used to this level of enthusiasm in his home country, or that he's just a kind of shy kid. I mean, he's 22 years old, the second youngest person ever to become the world snooker champion. I did sidle up to him now and have a bit of a chat with Wu Yizhe, and here's some of what the new world champion had to say.
10: The fans are really enthusiastic. It's great to be back, to feel the warmth of the motherland. I hope this sport will develop more and more in China and that more people will play it.
9: And I think probably more people will play it if the size and enthusiasm of this crowd is anything to go by. And there was one woman, a fan, who earlier had won a playoff to sort of earn the right to have a hit with him. And I also spoke to Liu Yifei, and here's how she describes seeing China's new snooker star.
11: After watching him play, I'm more determined to get better at this sport. More and more Chinese people have started to play this game, and more pool halls are opening. The sport is getting more and more popular.
9: everyone loves a winner, but his particular story, it's a story

0: story is incredible. I mean, drops out of school at the age of 16, moves to Sheffield with the hope of becoming a professional. There he is, living with his dad, sleeping in the same bed as him in a flat with no windows in Britain. A couple of years later, he's the world champ and he's declaring he's going to use the winnings to buy an apartment for his parents so they can stay in England with him and follow him on his journey. So you can imagine how this is going down with people in China. They absolutely love it.
1: Certainly sounds like that. World champion at 22. That was Stephen McDonald with that report. You've been listening to The Newsroom from the BBC World Service with me, Pete Ross. 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
6: Coming up on Business Daily from the BBC World Service, we meet Vivian Wong, the entrepreneur behind a bite-sized Japanese ice cream dessert that became a surprise hit during the pandemic, thanks in part to a wave of videos on social media. She tells us how family, loss, and the pressure of keeping up when demand suddenly takes off have shaped her journey in business. That's with me, Rahul Tandon, after the news.
7: BBC News with Tom Sanders. President Trump has said a ceasefire with Iran remains in force despite clashes between Iran and US naval destroyers in the Strait of Hormuz. The US military said Iran launched attacks against three of its warships. Iran said it acted in retaliation for what it called US aggression against an Iranian oil tanker. Early results from local elections in England show huge losses for the two traditional main parties, the governing Labour Party and the opposition Conservatives. They've lost ground to the Reform UK Party on the right, the Greens on the left, and to the centrist Liberal Democrats. Ukraine and Russia have accused each other of continuing strikes overnight. The attacks come despite the unilateral announcements of a two-day ceasefire by Russia to cover its Victory Day parade on Saturday. Three Australian women with alleged links to the militant group Islamic State have appeared in court after returning from Syria. One of them has been charged over the enslavement of a Yazidi woman. Police in Indonesia say three hikers have been killed when a volcano erupted on the island of Halmahera. Local police say 15 others have been evacuated. France says it will return its ambassador to Algeria, signalling it wants to improve ties. A senior French envoy will also attend ceremonies marking a colonial-era massacre in Algeria. At least 11 people have been killed when a gold mine collapsed in western Kenya. The Kenya Red Cross says the number of miners underground remains unclear. The veteran British broadcaster and environmentalist Sir David Attenborough is celebrating his 100th birthday. Several events have been planned, including a concert at the Royal Albert Hall in London. Sir David's groundbreaking natural history series, Life on Earth, was released in 1979. BBC News.
6: Hello, I'm Rahul Tandon, and welcome to Meet the Founders from Business Daily on the BBC World Service. This is where we speak to innovators around the world about the ideas, risks, and realities behind starting a business. Today, we meet the creator of a Japanese ice cream treat business.

0: But I definitely found an interest in business from just listening to my parents casually discussing their day or what was coming up. And they weren't necessarily talking about it so we would learn. It was just natural conversation.
1: You would know from those family businesses, many of which were set up around that time with people coming in from different parts of the world, that sometimes there was an expectation that the kids would get involved in that business later in life. Was that ever a path for you?
0: No, my mother wanted me to become a chartered accountant, and then I went into banking after that. She always advised me to think about my career from a mother's point of view, because she found it very hard to be a mother and to have a career as well. And so naturally going into banking made it more difficult for myself. But there was never an expectation for me to continue running her bakery.
1: He's such an important part of this business. He is the other founder, Howard. And we'll talk about, I don't think I could, I love my sister. I don't think I could possibly work with her. And I know that she would not want to work with me. From a young age, did you and Howard get on pretty well?
0: Yeah, we were incredibly close and we still are. Because my parents worked such long hours, I had to take care of my brother. I was responsible for making sure that we did our homework together, and I was 5 years older than him. So from a very young age, we spent every moment together. And for better or worse, we have, I think, successfully built a business together, despite the fact us being complete opposite.
1: Do you think the fact that you came from an entrepreneurial family, your family had a business of their own, is something that has helped you later in life? Would you have looked at it so much if you hadn't seen that growing up?
0: I think it's been absolutely instrumental in me starting Little Moons with my brother. They're just things that you learn watching how your parents problem solve, which is ultimately what entrepreneurship is, solving a million problems a day. And so when I meet new entrepreneurs who haven't had that experience, many of the questions that they ask me are very much like, how do you start? What happens if something goes wrong? Because I've seen my mum just fix problems, I've realized that it is exactly what you need to do. And I don't have that fear of jumping into that industry.
1: You didn't start there. So you do your chartered accountancy. You're at a pretty good firm. Life's good, I presume, comfortable. You've got good prospects ahead of you. What makes you then think, hey, this isn't for me?
0: I think my father getting diagnosed with cancer made me realize how short life is. That was in 2004. And I didn't leave Barclays Capital until 2007, 2008. But it took time for me to formulate the idea. But it was then that I realized that I wanted to start my own business. And yes, I had a great career ahead of me, a very stable career, potentially, having done accountancy, but it didn't set my world alight. It just didn't bring me joy. And I'd look at some of the people who were 20 years ahead of me in their careers, and I didn't necessarily want to be them. I didn't want their lives. And so that's where I decided I wanted to do something a little bit more creative.
1: That moment, and I've lived through that moment when my dad was diagnosed with cancer. It's a really difficult moment for you, isn't it? It stirs so many emotions, and we have different ways of dealing with it. You wrote a list, didn't you?
0: Yeah, I wrote a bucket list. And the first thing was to start my own business, and the second was to get a dog. I did both of those things on the same day.
1: Did it become very clear the minute you wrote that down that this has to be the path moving forward? Because we write lists and we always think aspirationally we might do them, but often we don't.
0: I think lots of people can write lists, but that impetus, that real reason for a call to action was how short life is. And I really like the phrase, we have two lives and the second one begins when we realize we only have one. And honestly, it changed my mindset so dramatically when I realized that my father might potentially die. He lived for another 10 years because it was a slow growing cancer. It was a huge gift. If you look on the bright side of it, just the gift of seizing life.
1: So there you are, you decide, right, I want to set up my own business. That's a wide thought, isn't it? So what business and why this business?
0: So my brother and I had tried mochi ice cream when we were in Japan and America. So mochi is a traditional Japanese rice flour dough. It's steamed and pounded with rice, so it has a very sticky feeling. It's a very sticky texture. It's almost like if you mince cooked rice between your fingers, it gets a little tacky. So what we've done is we wrap that around Italian-style gelato. And so my brother and I had tried this product when we were traveled through Japan and we traveled through America, and no one was making it in Europe. Japanese food was increasing in popularity, but the dessert offering was somewhat...
1: It wasn't good, was it? I remember those days.
0: It was just like a green tea, a matcha brownie, a matcha muffin.
1: You just wouldn't have it.
0: And so this is where we saw the opportunity to help with that offering.
1: You go to set up a company, it's mochi ice cream. I suppose the next thing is, how do you get the recipe? How do you get it right? And this is where you spend some time with your dad?
0: Yes, so it's really difficult to wrap hot dough around frozen ice cream. And it was the shelf life testing. So back in the day, I had no idea that food technologists exist. So it was just my father and I testing a product, putting it in the freezer and trying it after, say, 3 months, and our dough had degraded. So we had to start again. And so it took us 2 years to get the dough right.
1: What was that like working with your parents? We all love our parents, but sometimes it can be difficult.
0: My parents definitely knew more.

0: but I also knew that they knew more. But they also respected the areas that I brought expertise. So I had worked in a corporate. I could see how HR worked well there, or the people team. My mum and dad respected the knowledge that I brought to the business, which is why we worked so well together.
1: When you said to them your idea of what you wanted to do, Mochi Ice Cream, what did they say at that moment? Did they say, this is a good idea? Were they a bit sceptical of whether it was going to work or not? Because they know that food industry.
0: I think they were very encouraging for us to go into that business. Whether it worked or it didn't work, I think they would have supported us anyway. And if it failed, I could have gone back into accounting. So my mum was very supportive of me giving this a go.
1: At what point did you begin to take it out to restaurants initially?
0: So my brother and I had always wanted to sell this product into grocery stores, but we knew that the market wasn't ready because no one knew what mochi was. So I think it's one job getting your product on shelf. It's another one getting off the shelf. And the market just wasn't there. So we thought, how do we sample this product? And what's the greatest way for us to get as many people to try this product as possible, but also get paid for it? And we just thought through restaurants, because people go to restaurants to go on a journey. They want to be taken on a culinary journey. They want to try new things. They're open-minded. And so we thought, if we can get this on to the dessert menus of Japanese restaurants in Mayfair or across the whole of Europe, which is what we ended up doing, it would mean that we were educating our consumers about mochi.
1: Was that hard? Because you've got to convince chefs, I suppose, and restaurant owners as well, and distributors.
0: It was difficult. The chefs got the product immediately. And I think it's a very difficult product to make in the kitchen. And so if you manage to manufacture it to a high standard, which we did, the chefs were very happy to put that onto their menu. It also helps them with staff costs. It's another dessert they do not have to make anything to make their lives a little bit easier. So they were all for it. Distributors was harder to get to. They would look at us and think, you are such a small business. I look like a very young woman. They said to me, your business isn't going to be here in 6 months' time. So they wouldn't want to put me on the books. But when Yo Sushi put me on the books with 100 restaurants, the distributor had to take me on.
1: Do you think age was a factor there? People would look at you being so young and think, yeah, like the idea, she's just too young to do this. And has that changed?
0: I hope I still look young.
1: You do look young. Isn't that a good thing?
0: Absolutely. I definitely did feel that slight prejudice. But it's just another problem that you need to get around. You know, you've got to make sure even more so you know what you're talking about and you come across as credible.
1: So people are taking you seriously now. You're in some pretty well-known chains. Yo Sushi. People may not know it across the world, but it's very well known here in the UK. And has your brother by this stage quit his job, and are you working together?
0: Yes. When we got listed by a couple of restaurants across Europe, we realised that we had a business. And so my brother did leave and joined, and we started working together.
1: How was that?
0: It was great. I mean, it was...
1: You paused for a minute.
0: I didn't know how to say it. I guess it was just like any partnership. We had to get used to who was doing what. And to begin with, we all tried to do the same things and things fell through the cracks and we got annoyed with each other. And so we brought on a non-executive director, who advised that maybe we split our roles. And so there's clear accountability. And we also did a personality test, and the test came back that we were complete opposites in personality. And so we learned how to work better together.
1: Had you ever realised how different you were before that?
0: Not at all. No way.
1: Quite a shock then.
0: Yeah, because I'd always seen my brother as my little brother and not as a business partner.
1: Yeah, so which I'm sure for him was annoying.
0: I'm sure I was annoying for him as well as a business partner, because you don't put that pressure on each other to perform in this different way. We were always just siblings. So it was definitely a learning experience.
1: Do you think we should use, or people when they're setting up a business, particularly if they're working with family, should do more of this?
0: I think working with family or any business partner, you should do this insight test. In fact, everyone at Little Moons does an insight test, and we put their personality profile on their emails.
1: Because you use executive coaches as well, haven't you? You found that very, very helpful. In what way?
0: As your business grows, you have to grow as well. Otherwise, I think that you become redundant from the business. And so I found coaching incredibly helpful to take me through the different stages of our business. We've grown from zero to over 50 million in revenue. So as the team has grown in size and caliber, I've also had to change.
1: Yeah, you must be proud of that.
0: Incredibly proud.
1: Your business is doing well. You're getting into restaurants. The next stage is to try and get into retail, supermarkets. Mm-hmm. Did you know at that point that social media was going to have to play such a big part in your business?
0: Not at the time. In 2015, when we started going into the grocery stores, Instagram had just sort of, it was starting in popularity. Everyone had a sort of look and feel of Instagram. So we knew that we'd have to be involved and we had an Instagram page. But TikTok wasn't around yet. So I don't think we had any inkling how much social media would play in our journey.
1: Were you a user of it yourself? Were you using Instagram and TikTok quite early on?
0: Yes, on a private account, just messing around with my friends.
1: Which is important, isn't it, I think? Because if you want to understand something for a business purpose, it's harder if you just come to it and you've never used it.
0: Totally. And this is why I think we were quite unusual as a business, because we were on TikTok quite early on. And that's, I think, what allowed us to become viral on TikTok by purely being on the platform. And so I love hanging out with younger people. They've got great ideas. You learn so much from them. And we had Charlie, our intern, who was working with us, who asked to join TikTok and a few other platforms. And we just said, you know, go for it.
1: During this period, it's difficult, isn't it? Because the pandemic happens, which for your business, when you're in restaurants, is extremely difficult. And so having those products in supermarkets is really important, because that's the only way you're going to get revenue at that time.
0: Yeah, and we weren't even sure of that either. So we had lost 50% of our revenue through restaurants when we had a lockdown in March 2020. I wasn't even sure that supermarkets were allowed to be open. Mm. So obviously there was a couple of weeks of absolute blind panic from businesses just trying to figure out what to do. I mean, we just moved into a new factory 6 times the size of our other one. So our rent had just gone through the roof. It was a risk that we were willing to take, but not to shut down 2 months later.
1: You have that moment, don't you, when suddenly, and it's not because of something that you've posted, that Little Moons goes viral. Just tell our listeners what that video was and who posted it.
0: So we weren't ever able to identify who was the first person to post the video, because TikTok doesn't have that sort of chronological order ability. But it was of a younger adult walking into a big Tesco's on an adventure looking for Little Moons. It wasn't just about brand awareness. She went to the shelf, she took it off, there was a call to action, she paid for it, she filmed herself paying for it, took it to her car, tried it in the car and gave it 10 out of 10. For some reason, this just captured the imagination of so many people who were bored, locked up at home, and the only permissible place we could go to was a supermarket for some adventure. And so everyone just jumped on the bandwagon and started looking for Little Moons.
1: I remember this because my daughter was one of those who watched that video.
0: We've had 500 million views of our hashtag Little Moons.
1: You can't buy that publicity, can you?
0: No, it would cost a lot.
1: How did you deal with that? Because you had your factory in West London, don't you? Yeah. And suddenly, could you provide what was needed in such a short space of time?
0: We absolutely couldn't. It was, again, in the middle of COVID, so all the containers were in Europe rather than Asia, so we couldn't import our flour from there. We couldn't import any new machinery because all the factories were closed. There was a cardboard shortage, if you remember, because everyone was buying off Amazon and PPE was using up a ton of cardboard. So it was a really difficult time for us to produce. And also we had to socially distance everyone in our factory, so we couldn't just throw more people into the factory.
1: It was a very difficult period, but it was a period that changed your company.
0: Yeah, I mean, it's a good problem to have when you can't make enough product.
1: And here we are now. You are working in many countries, aren't you? Your products are seen in many parts of the world now.
0: Yeah, we're in 38 different countries. And what I love the most is if I get a photo sent to me from a friend who's traveling in, I don't know, somewhere I've not been, like Cortina, they find it in a little store there. That's just incredible that my Little Moons are in a place that I've never been.
1: Let's go back to that moment where you decided to leave being a chartered accountant and set up your own business. It's there on the list. Did you have that belief that you would be where you are now?
0: I had no idea, and I had no ambition for our business to be as big as it was. I just found so much joy making really delicious desserts and working on the recipe with my dad and really caring about our product. I never dreamed that it would be as big as it is today.
1: Have you enjoyed it?
0: I've really enjoyed the journey. There've definitely been some low periods and there've definitely been some highs, but it's such a fulfilling business to run, and it continues to be so.
1: I've always wondered, because I've seen so many family businesses, as the business evolves, the relationships within the family evolve. You lived with Howard at one stage, didn't you? How you do that and run a business, I'm not sure.
0: Again, that was a difficult period, but it was, you know, but we made it through. And now that we have our CEO, Joanna Allen, she runs the day-to-day for us. And so my brother and I's relationship has definitely gone back to more sibling, which is lovely. He's just had a baby. My mum's obsessed with her grandchild. I'm obsessed with my nephew. And it's just lovely being able to hang out as a family again, like not having to talk about business.
1: You're in the food business, and food is changing so much. People are a lot more concerned about what they eat, levels of sugar, how products are made. Is that a challenge for you, do you think?
0: I relish that consumers are far more educated about what they eat now. We use real milk, we use real cream, we use real fruit puree. And I love that people check the back of our packs to check all these things. But also, they read about us as a business. And because we're B Corp, we really care about people and planet as well. So this is another element that I welcome consumers to research the businesses that they're buying products from.
1: What have you learned along your way since setting up the business? What's the one thing that you've taken away from it now, if you had to advise somebody else who's starting out like you did?
0: It's really about people and product. If you've got to care about your team and the team take care of you. I couldn't have grown this business without my team. And equally, when it comes to people as well, it's our consumers. We've really got to care about what their needs are, what they want to eat, what flavors they would like. The product has to be delicious.
1: That was Vivian Wong. That's it for this week's edition of Meet the Founders with me, Rahul Tandon. The producers were Niamh McDermott, Victoria Holland, and Jay Varusi. To listen to more conversations like this one, search and subscribe to Business Daily wherever you get your podcast.
2: You're listening to the BBC World Service, and now witness history. In the mid-1950s, the BBC aired a new television programme in Britain called Zoo Quest, and it launched the career of a man who has since brought the natural world into millions of homes around the world, the naturalist and broadcaster Sir David Attenborough. To mark his 100th birthday, we're heading into the BBC archives with presenter Louise Hidalgo in this episode, first broadcast in 2021.
3: That is the picture of a very rare bird, the white-necked Picathartes. It was drawn from some preserved skins that were sent to the British Museum many years ago from Sierra Leone in West Africa.
4: In late 1954, Sir David Attenborough went to Sierra Leone with two zoologists and a cameraman to try to find that tropical bird, the white-necked Picathartes, and bring it back to England. It was the first ever natural history expedition for the man who'd go on to become the godfather of nature programmes. And years later, he'd describe it in a series of BBC interviews.
5: I was very anxious to get into the tropics as a naturalist. I yearned to see it. And I had already done programmes with people from the London Zoo. And there was a lovely man there called Jack Lester, who was in charge of the reptiles. And he and I cooked up the idea that the London Zoo might send a collecting expedition to go and collect more reptiles, particularly snakes and birds. I said that if the zoo would do that, I would like to come with a camera and try and get permission of the BBC to film how it was done.
4: David Attenborough was then 28 and had never travelled outside Europe. He told the BBC presenter John McCarthy in 2009 how he'd broached the idea with his bosses.
5: I simply said, look, I'd like to go to West Africa. And they said, how long for? And I said, well, it'll be about 3 or 4 months. And they said, and what will you do? And I said, well, I think I'll bring back enough film for some programmes. How many? Well, I don't know, about 6. Oh, that'll be fine. Well, good afternoon. How much money do you want? And I remember, actually, how much money we did want. I said, it'll cost £1,000.
6: Good Lord.
5: And they said, £1,000? How can you possibly justify that? Well, I said, it'll be £300 for the fares, and we'll need £300 to spend on film stock, and then £300 for food and this and that, you know, and incidentals. And so if you could chuck in the extra 100 in order to buy my khaki shorts and my mosquito net, they recorded 1,000, which is they did, and off we went.
4: First, though, he had to find a cameraman.
5: And I heard that there was an amateur cameraman, a young chap who was very good on 16mm cameras. So I discovered his name, which was Charles Lagos. And I said, look, I'm going to West Africa. Would you be at all interested in coming? And he said, well, I might.
4: And he did.
7: I met this young man called Attenborough, who nobody had ever heard of before. We seemed to hit it off straight away.
4: Charles Lagos was a Czech photographer a couple of years younger than David Attenborough. And like David Attenborough, that expedition would launch his career as a natural history cinematographer. David Attenborough decided that the programmes they'd make from the trip needed a hook, something to draw viewers in, something they had to find, which is where the bird came in.
5: I said to Jack Lester, couldn't we make it a quest for something? Isn't there something that nobody's ever seen before live?
4: Jack Lester said, what about the bird, the Picathartes gymnocephalus?
5: And I said, yeah, well, Jack, you see, I mean, a quest for Picathartes gymnocephalus is not a winning title. Hasn't he got another name? He said, oh, yeah, a bald-headed rock crow. And I said, well, even quest for a bald-headed rock crow is not, you know, a crowd pleaser particularly. Not one to drag him in. So and then we just called it Zoo Quest.
4: And so, in late 1954, the four of them, David Attenborough, Jack Lester and his colleague Alf Woods of London Zoo, and the cameraman Charles Lagos, set off for Sierra Leone. David Attenborough never forgot that moment he stepped off the plane into the hot, tropical West African air for the first time.
5: I remember very clearly walking across the grass strip, and then I saw something moving. It was a chameleon. I thought, chameleon in a hedge.

0: And there was a mantis, and I was suddenly struck by the huge proliferation of life, which is characteristic of the tropics. And that tropical air, not only loaded with moisture, but loaded with smells from the earth and from the forest.
1: But distances in Sierra Leone are not only measured in miles, they're also measured in rivers and the slow, hand-pulled ferries that cross them. And the ferrymen, being the biggest gossips in the area, were just the people to tell us if anyone had caught any animals recently, and to pass on the extraordinary news to all travelling along the road that a party of Englishmen were willing to buy animals of all sorts and were offering rewards to anyone who could show them the nests of some extraordinary bald-headed bird.
0: It is an interesting bird, and nobody had seen it before, but it really wasn't the point of the thing. The point of the thing was to show how a zoo went about collecting animals. I should add, perhaps, that zoos wouldn't do that now. We're talking about 1954. Then we thought that the natural world was healthy, full of animals. If an animal died in the zoo, well, you simply went out and got another. You don't do that anymore.
1: Here, life is carried on in a very different way. Villages are dotted by the side

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1: In the box, of course, able to record this. And I played one piece, a very nice, this Belange, it's a West African xylophone, and a very good player. He was a virtuoso. And he listened to it very critically, and he said, oh, yeah. But that was an easy piece. That would be easy for it to learn it. I'll now play something that's really difficult and see what it does then. So he then played a real virtuoso piece, very, very fast and so on. And he was astounded when he discovered that my little green box could even reproduce that.
2: As the team travelled, they collected the animals they'd come for, but there was still no sign of Picathartes gymnocephalus until, deep in the jungle, they finally closed in on them, a pair of this rarely seen exotic bird.
3: We took our places behind the hide, and from it we had a clear view of the boulder and the two nests stuck on it.
1: In a childish way, you know, to film something that nobody had ever filmed alive before tickled our fancy. We thought it was fun.
3: Then up it fluttered onto the nest, and as it did so, the other parent flew across and drove the first one away. This was a great thrill for us. For as this happened, we became the first Europeans ever to see the white-necked Picathartes on its nest.
2: Back in London, they set about turning the material they'd gathered into programmes. There'd be six in all, and the idea was each edition would show some of the best pictures from Sierra Leone and then cut to the studio, where Jack Lester from the zoo would do a live presentation of the animals they'd brought back. But things didn't quite go to plan.
1: The first ZooQuest programme went out, but after that first appearance, Jack became very ill with a tropical disease. And so the head of television said, Attenborough, you thought you were a director, but somebody's got to do the studio. Nobody else was there. You do it.
2: David Attenborough stepped in front of the camera and a broadcasting legend was born. The audience loved it.
1: We ended each programme by saying, but will we find Picathartes gymnocephalus, you see? Tune in next week. And I was a bit worried about whether this would actually make any impression on anybody. And actually, we were driving on Oxford Street, which you could do in those days, and the driver leant out and he said, hello, Dave. Well, are we or are we not going to catch Picabloodyfarties? So I thought, well, maybe the programmes are beginning to catch on.
4: Sir David Attenborough went on to present landmark natural history series like Life on Earth, Blue Planet and Planet Earth. Now 100 years old, he's regarded as one of the most outstanding naturalists of our time.

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1: 10 a.m. How do we find our life's work? That's the question Pulitzer Prize-winning reporter Jodi Kantor explored in a graduation speech at Columbia University last spring that quickly went viral. Speaking to seniors entering a brutal job market, she urged them to focus on two things, need and craft. She's now turned that speech into a new book called How to Start. How did you get your start? That's Forum at 10 a.m. on KQED.
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3: Good morning. Iran and the U.S. exchanged fire, but have not said the ceasefire is over. The UAE is also under attack from Iran and says the ceasefire does not go far enough. It's Morning Edition from NPR News. Some passengers on the cruise ship at the center of the Hanta virus outbreak have gone home, including to the U.S. I'm Martinez.
4: And I'm Leila Fadel. Public health officials are using contact tracing to track the disease and prevent a wider epidemic. Also, a songwriter behind hits for Gwen Stefani, Pink, and Christina Aguilera is returning to her own music. It's Friday, May 8th, Victory in Europe Day, VE Day, the formal end of World War II in Europe. Russia celebrates the defeat of Nazi Germany tomorrow and is scaling back this year's public military displays. The news is next.
5: Live from NPR News in Washington, I'm Dave Mattingly. President Trump says the ceasefire with Iran remains in place despite the latest attacks between the two countries. U.S. Central Command says three Navy destroyers came under Iranian missile and drone attacks, as well as fire from small boats yesterday as they were transiting the Strait of Hormuz. None of the ships was hit. American forces then targeted two Iranian ports along the strait in Bandar Abbas and Keshem. The Court of International Trade is dealing another setback to President Trump's tariff policies. As NPR's Scott Horsley reports, the court says the president was wrong to impose a blanket 10% tariff on most U.S. imports.
6: President Trump ordered these new tariffs to replace an earlier round of import taxes that were struck down in February by the U.S. Supreme Court. But the Court of International Trade says these new tariffs are also unlawful. Trump relied on a statute that authorizes tariffs only under certain conditions, and two out of three judges concluded those conditions don't currently exist. It's not clear how wide-reaching this decision will be. For now, it applies only to two importers who challenge the tariffs, along with the state of Washington. The administration's already in the process of refunding tens of billions of dollars collected under the original tariffs, struck down by the Supreme Court, and it continues to explore other options to impose new tariffs. Scott Horsley, NPR News, Washington.
5: A council of disaster experts appointed by President Trump is recommending major changes to the Federal Emergency Management Agency. Here's NPR's Rebecca Hersher.
7: The council was created by President Trump in the early days of his second term. The president has repeatedly called for FEMA to be eliminated, but the council recommends investing in the agency to make it easier for disaster survivors to get help. That includes housing for people whose homes are destroyed in hurricanes, wildfires, and other events. The council does not recommend cuts to FEMA's workforce. In recent weeks, the agency has reversed Trump administration policies that previously cut thousands of jobs at FEMA. Rebecca Hersher, NPR News.
5: The National Weather Service says at least three tornadoes, perhaps more, were responsible for the widespread damage to hundreds of homes in Mississippi on Wednesday night. The storms left at least 17 people injured in central and western parts of the state. No fatalities were reported. Lawmakers in Tennessee have approved a new congressional map in response to a ruling from the U.S. Supreme Court last week. The state's Republican-led House and Senate approved the changes amid days of vocal protests from Democratic state legislators. The new map carves up a majority black district in Memphis. The map was redrawn after the nation's high court ruled Louisiana's congressional map, reworked in 2024, relied too heavily on race. The Supreme Court ruling weakened a key provision of the Voting Rights Act. This is NPR News from Washington. The National Transportation Safety Board has released a report into the deadly crash of a China Eastern Airlines flight in 2022. The NTSB

0: B says both engines on the Boeing 737 were intentionally shut down amid a struggle in the cockpit. That's before the airliner slammed into a mountain. That crash killed all 132 people aboard. Investigators released their findings based on data from the jet's flight data recorder in response to a public records request. Chinese investigators have yet to release their final report into the crash. Scientists are reporting progress in efforts to protect the endangered Devil's Hole pupfish at Death Valley National Park in California. Here's NPR's Nell Greenfield Boyce.
1: After two earthquakes shook up the waters of Devil's Hole, its pupfish population plummeted. Only 20 fish were left. Wildlife officials debated what to do, just as the federal workforce was experiencing mass firings and a government shutdown loomed. Moving quickly, biologists took some pupfish from a backup population that had been established in captivity over a decade ago and released them into Devil's Hole. Those fish survived, babies started appearing, and biologists later added in some additional captive-bred fish. This spring, an official count found 77 Devil's Hole pupfish swimming around their rocky fishbowl in the desert. Nell Greenfield Boyce, NPR News.
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0: It's Morning Edition from NPR News. I'm Leila Fadel in Washington, D.C.
1: And I'm A. Martinez in Culver City, California. For a second time this week, the U.S. and Iran traded fire.
0: The U.S. military says three Navy ships came under attack Thursday as they moved through waters near Iran. U.S. Central Command says it responded by attacking Iranian missiles and drone sites.
1: NPR international correspondent Haya Batraoui is in Dubai. Tell us, what else do we know about what happened last night in the Gulf?
2: Yeah, so this is the first report of U.S. airstrikes on Iranian soil since the ceasefire a month ago. CENTCOM says it responded to, quote, unprovoked Iranian attacks and that it responded with self-defense strikes yesterday after three U.S. naval ships were attacked by Iranian speedboats, missiles, and drones while they were moving through the Strait of Hormuz southward and out toward the Gulf of Oman. Iran says the U.S. started this latest round of violence by attacking one of its oil tankers in the strait and that three areas along its coast were hit by U.S. airstrikes and that it hit those U.S. naval ships. Iran's Fars News Agency published videos of those missile attacks against U.S. forces. Have a listen. And, this vital waterway was where we saw violence flare up also on Monday when President Trump launched that surprise operation called Project Freedom to try and take control of the strait from Iran. But that operation was abruptly halted by Trump. And both times the violence risked engulfing this region again. The United Arab Emirates, where I'm talking to you from, came under Iranian attacks throughout the week, including again last night.
1: Yeah, the control of the Strait of Hormuz is Iran's most important point of leverage. So what does this latest round of violence mean for the ceasefire?
2: Right. This waterway is vital to the world, but Iran has blocked access to it to ships since the start of the war. And, you know, with ships unable to transit, we're seeing really high oil prices because there's now 13 million barrels of oil a day off the market and shortages in things like fertilizers and other products that come from this region. And this has hurt Trump's polling ahead of midterm elections later this year. But despite this latest round of violence, neither the U.S. or Iran seem eager to return to war. Listen to what Trump told reporters yesterday. He says the ceasefire is still on.
3: They trifled with us today. We blew them away. They trifled. I call that a trifle. I'll let you know when there's no ceasefire. You won't have to know. If there's no ceasefire, you're not going to have to know. You're just going to have to look at one big glow coming out of Iran.
2: But alongside those comments, Trump is still threatening Iran with more bombing if it does not agree to a U.S. proposal to ending this war. Iran says it's reviewing that text and will deliver a response to mediator Pakistan.
1: You mentioned the UAE coming under Iranian attack again this week. So what are you hearing from Gulf Arab states?
2: Yeah, the UAE has borne the brunt of Iranian attacks throughout this war, including this week when a key oil terminal here was on fire for 2 days from Iranian drone attacks. And it says it reserves the right to self-defense, but we know it's using Israeli and U.S. defense systems to intercept Iranian attacks. And Iran's foreign minister warned leaders in Abu Dhabi this week against, quote, collusion with Israel and the U.S. But the UAE is doubling down on those alliances and says a ceasefire with Iran is not enough. The UAE wants the U.S. to push for a deal that also limits Iran's missiles and drones and its support for proxy groups. But there are other countries in the region like Qatar, Oman, and Saudi Arabia more supportive of current ceasefire efforts. They don't want to see their infrastructure attacked again. And the Pakistani prime minister says that he and Saudi Arabia's crown prince had asked Trump to halt that Project Freedom, and he did after just 36 hours. And remember, Gulf states do need to give the U.S. approval for airspace and use of their bases.
1: That's NPR international correspondent Haya Batraoui in Dubai. Thanks a lot.
2: Thank you.
1: Tennessee is the first state to redraw its congressional map after the Supreme Court's move last week to weaken protections against racial discrimination in redistricting under the Voting Rights Act.
0: Yeah, Tennessee's legislature passed it and the governor signed it into law on Thursday. It carves up a majority black district, eliminating the state's last Democratic House seat. It's part of a wave of Republican-led states that have redrawn voting maps ahead of the midterm elections. President Trump kicked off the national redistricting race last year.
1: Joining us from member station WPLN in Nashville this morning is Mariana Bacchiao. So what can you tell us about the new congressional map in Tennessee?
4: Well, the biggest change is to the city of Memphis, a majority black district that up until last week had been protected under part of the Voting Rights Act. Now the city will be split into three different congressional districts, and it means all nine of the state's U.S. House seats are more likely to go

0: to Republicans. Protesters from the state's blue cities argue that this will take away the voice of voters who support Democrats, roughly a third of the state's population. Some Republicans agreed in their own way. We had a few no votes and a few who abstained, but by and large, the state's Republican supermajority was on board with Trump's redistricting plan. Now, Memphis's 9th congressional district was pretty compact. Now it will stretch nearly 300 miles from the border with Mississippi in the western corner of the state to the edge of Nashville in the middle of the state.
1: Okay, so what's been the early reaction?
0: The NAACP has filed a petition to challenge the map. They've argued that this is too close to the election to change the maps. People could be confused about what district they're even in. But across the country, mid-decade redistricting efforts have survived in court, so far at least. Republicans have said this is strictly partisan and partisan gerrymandering is legal. This is what State Representative Jason Zachary had to say yesterday during the floor debate.
2: This map was drafted based on politics, based on population, and the opportunity for the first time in history for us to send an entire Republican delegation from Tennessee to represent the state in Washington, D.C.
0: The protesters who came to Nashville from Memphis for demonstrations yesterday said, "You can't really consider this without the context of race and the obstacles that have historically stopped Black voters from casting a ballot." One protester, Tequila Johnson, addressed the crowd by invoking Tennessee's history as the birthplace of the Ku Klux Klan and Nashville's history as the first city to desegregate lunch counters.
3: So don't you dare let nobody tell you we don't have hope because we are red state. You can't have Tennessee as a movement state. Yeah.
0: Even though they see this as a setback, protesters say what really matters is who comes out to vote in November.
1: Now, Tennessee is the first state to do this after the Supreme Court ruling. Doesn't look like it's going to be the last. What states could possibly be next?
0: Yeah, just in the last few days, Republicans in states across the South, Louisiana, Alabama, and South Carolina are rushing to redistrict congressional maps. That's on top of redistricting that started last year when President Trump asked states to redraw maps to give Republicans an edge. Now, California and Virginia are the only states to redraw to aid Democrats. So these new maps and the new maps to come could give Republicans a redistricting advantage during the midterms, in a time when the party in power typically loses seats.
1: Mariana Bacquiao from WPLN, thank you very much.
0: Thank you.
1: While much of the attention on the U.S. military is in the Middle East, there is still significant deployment in this hemisphere.
4: Yeah, the U.S. has been increasing its airstrikes on what it claims are narco-terrorists operating in the Eastern Pacific Ocean and the Caribbean. The Trump administration has publicly disclosed at least 56 airstrikes on boats there, killing at least 190 people. There are also some undisclosed strikes that survivors say were carried out by the U.S. They say fishermen were detained, transported to third countries, and mistreated.
1: NPR's South America correspondent Carrie Kahn is in Rio de Janeiro. I'll admit, Carrie, I mean, focusing on Iran has put this part of the world in the back of my mind a little bit.
5: Yes, there has been an uptick in strikes in recent weeks, which has brought this back in the news. But the information we're getting about them and the controversy about them, it just stays the same. Like the latest strike, which was on Tuesday, which the U.S.'s Southern Command says killed 3 men. As usual, the military posts a short video on social media and the same terse statement that those killed were members of what they say is a designated terrorist organization transiting along known narco trafficking routes, but no evidence or further information is provided. Legal experts say the strikes are extrajudicial killings and that even if the suspects are criminals under international law, the U.S. must interdict them and give them a trial, which has been U.S. policy for decades. President Trump says the U.S. is involved in a war, the war on drugs, and that these men are combatants and claims that they can be killed legally.
1: Now, survivors have come forward with allegations of those attacks the U.S. government has not talked about. What are they saying?
5: Yes, there is disturbing testimony coming out of Ecuador about three strikes. The most documented was on a shrimp trawler off the Galapagos Islands that occurred on around March 26. In that case, human rights lawyer Fernando Bastia says that 20 fishermen gave testimony that their ship was attacked by an aircraft. Bastia says what happens next fits a pattern that has been observed in two incidents and possibly a third.
6: Una embarcación, un buque estadounidense, los intercepta, los obliga.
5: After the attack, a ship from the United States then makes its way to the disabled vessel, and at gunpoint, the fishermen are forced on board the U.S. ship, he says. The men are then restrained, hoods are put over their heads, and according to these testimonies, they're then transported by sea for days with little food and water to El Salvador. Ultimately, the men were returned to Ecuador, where they are speaking out. And family members of a crew from a third incident back in January say they received messages of a similar attack underway, but haven't heard from their relatives since and fear they're dead or maybe still being held in El Salvador.
1: So, Carrie, what's the U.S. military saying about these allegations?
5: In a statement, Southcom tells NPR it has no knowledge of any of those incidents off Ecuador. The Trump administration insists the months-long action striking suspected drug trafficking boats are working. President Trump likes to cite numbers of lives saved from overdoses in the U.S. by killing these seafaring drug traffickers. But most drug overdoses in the USA are caused by fentanyl, which is not trafficked on the seas from South America. And these are mostly ferry cocaine. And even the South Command General Francis Donovan doubts the strike's efficacy. He told a Senate Arms Committee Services Committee in March that, quote, boat strikes aren't the answer.
1: That's NPR's Carrie Kahn in Rio de Janeiro. Thanks, Carrie.
5: You're welcome.
1: This is NPR News.

0: Hamilton.
1: On the next Fresh Air, Broadway producer Jeffrey Seller. He played a key role in the productions of Rent, Hamilton, In the Heights, Avenue Q, and the revival of Sondheim's Sweeney Todd that starred Josh Groban. His memoir, Theater Kid, is about his life and what it's like to produce a Broadway musical. Join us.
2: Bedridden, half dead, sitting in their own sick, the scent thick, and Alex Scott.
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4: 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I'm Leila Faldin.
5: And I'm A. Martinez. In the 1990s, Linda Perry's band Four Non Blondes had a huge hit with What's Up.

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1: It's one of those songs that there's always somebody screwing something up in the world. And nowadays, it's amplified because of social media. But all the stuff we're going through, we've gone through before. We just didn't know it.
0: That is Linda Perry. Four Non Blondes' debut album was their only album. They broke up shortly after that. But Perry went on to write some of the biggest pop songs of the 2000s. She wrote that one for Pink, Christina Aguilera, Gwen Stefani. They all had hits with Linda Perry's songs as well. Now she's back to performing her own material. Linda Perry's first album in 25 years. It's called Let It Die Here.

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1: Hold on to things, you know, when it comes to emotions, your parents. I mean, I want to understand, why did you make a five-year-old feel so bad? Why would you hit that little child? Why would you abuse them in such a way? Why? So it wasn't about what she did. It was more about why. It already happened. I get it. I can't take that back. And I would never, actually. You can ask me right now, is there anything I would change about my childhood? And I would say, absolutely not. Because I'm an awesome mom. I am not my mom. I'm an understanding mom, and I'm a supportive mom, and I make mistakes, and I'm accountable.
2: There's a song on this album called I Am Daughter. Let's hear a little bit of I Am Daughter.

0: is it me or is it a little bit of a bossa nova thing happening with
1: this
0: song?
1: Oh, yeah. My father's from Portugal. My mother's born in Sao Paulo, Brazil. She loved Sergio Mendes and...
0: Okay, so that's what I was hearing there.
1: You know, she loved Brazil 66, loved them. So that was me bringing in my culture, my, you know, where I come from. I had written this song that was basically saying, I hope now that you don't have any guilt or shame and you're free.
0: Now, looking back on your career, Linda, it seems like you made two big decisions that have kind of defined things for you. Number one was leaving Four Non Blondes. Why did you leave that band?
1: I didn't know how to be in it anymore. Money, success is not going to keep me in something that is, I wasn't happy. I still needed to find who I was. That was the first band I was in. And when you're in that situation, you're kind of almost locked in for a little bit. Everybody wanted the same record again, kept on like, write another What's Up. It's like, I don't even know how I wrote that one, let alone try to do it again.
0: So you said you wanted to explore who you were as an artist. Did that mean that you had to give up performing and become a producer to do that?
1: So I made this record in flight. And when that record got no love, then I just discovered, oh, my feelings get hurt too quickly. So maybe I'm not supposed to be in front. Maybe I'm supposed to be in the back.
0: Because when I think about the people you've collaborated with and the songs that they have done, so Pink, Get the Party Started, Gwen Stefani, What You Waiting For, I mean, these are very different songs than What's Up. I mean, it just seems like if I were to tell someone that the person who wrote and performed that song produced and wrote those other songs, they'd be like, wait a second, these two things don't belong together.
1: Yeah, but that's me.
0: Yeah.
1: I love country, I love R&B, I love all styles of music. So it made kind of perfect sense to me to become this songwriter producer.
0: You also wrote and produced this Christina Aguilera song, 2002.
2: Every day is so wonderful, and suddenly it's hard to breathe.
0: So that won a Grammy for Best Female Pop Vocal Performance, nominated for Song of the Year. Quarter century later, Linda, here is you singing it for your album.

0: Why did you finally decide to record your song for your album?
1: When I finished my album, we talked about recording a version of Beautiful to release in front of it, just to remind people that, you know, I'm an artist and, you know, here's a song I wrote. I recorded it like so quickly, like that recording was so fast. And then once I heard it, I'm like, oh, this goes on the album. It's the missing piece, because my mom was always bringing me down, always. And her words were harsh, you know? And I felt like this totally helps the story. It's full circle.
2: That is Linda Perry. She's a singer, songwriter, musician, and record producer. Her new album is called Let It Die Here. Linda, thank you.
1: Thank you. Really appreciate it.

0: This is NPR News.
1: Wine experts are called sommeliers, and in the world of coffee, they're called Q graders. And only recently have they begun to grade a key ingredient of chocolate, cacao.
2: A lot of the cacao producers live under poverty limits. And so there are a lot of economical challenges.
1: How a cacao grading system helps farmers and consumers on the next All Things Considered from NPR News.

0: Live from NPR News in Washington, I'm Dave Mattingly. The U.S. and Iran exchanged fire yesterday as the White House awaits Tehran's response to President Trump's latest peace proposal. Trump says the ceasefire remains in place despite the attacks. U.S. Central Command says Iran fired missiles and drones at three Navy destroyers transiting the Strait of Hormuz and launched small attack boats as well. CENTCOM says none of the American ships was hit. U.S. forces then attacked Iranian ports along the strait in Bandar Abbas and Keshem. Pakistan is acting as a mediator in the ongoing negotiations. Amid the war, gasoline prices in the U.S. remain at their highest levels in 4 years. Patrick DeHaan is an analyst with the tracking site Gas Buddy. He says there are things drivers can do to increase their vehicle's fuel efficiency.
1: To somebody that's on the highway, doing something like slowing down 5 or 10 miles an hour may save you 10 or 15% in terms of increased fuel efficiency. Your tank goes further. Removing excess weight from your vehicle if you have junk in the trunk, making sure your tires are properly inflated and your car is maintained, all of that can help make your vehicle be more efficient.
0: AAA says the cost of regular is averaging $4.55 a gallon nationwide. Tennessee's Republican-led legislature has approved a new congressional map amid days of protests from Democratic lawmakers. This is NPR News. The man who pleaded guilty to firebombing pro-Israeli demonstrators in Boulder, Colorado last year has been sentenced to life in prison without the possibility of parole. Mohammed Soleiman apologized to the victims of the attack, which left one person dead and a dozen others injured. The judge says Soleiman targeted the demonstrators because they were Jewish. In Canada, officials in the province of Manitoba are declaring a public health emergency because of a rising level of HIV infections. As Craig McCulloch reports, the rates of infection are the highest in the country.
2: The declaration was made by Dr. Brent Rusin, the province's chief public health officer, who says in 2024, Manitoba saw an infection rate of 19.5 cases per 100,000 people. This is around 3.5 times higher than Canada's HIV infection rate of 5.5 cases per 100,000. In 2021, there were 142 reported new cases. Last year, that number exploded to 328. So far, this year's numbers are in line with 2025. Rusin says 70% of the increase is due to injection drug use, but also homelessness, mental health issues, and an increase in sexually transmitted and bloodborne infections. The declaration is seen as a way to increase testing for HIV and also to bring attention to the issue. For NPR News, I'm Craig McCulloch in Vancouver.
0: I'm Dave Mattingly, NPR News in Washington.

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1: 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I'm Leila Fadel in Washington, D.C.
2: And I'm Amy Martinez in Culver City, California. An international team of disease detectives is racing to connect with people who were on the cruise ship at the center of the hantavirus outbreak. It's an effort to contain the spread of the infection. More than 24 people have already left the ship and flown across the world, including to South Africa, Switzerland, and the United States. Science reporter Ari Daniel is following this. Ari, tell us what...

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1: To everyone.
2: The next step, A, involves taking precautions for those who are infected or who may be infected but aren't showing symptoms yet.
3: Okay, precautions. What are we talking about?
2: Well, potentially placing them in quarantine so they don't accidentally come into contact with even more people who may then become exposed and infected. The tricky thing here is the incubation period for this hantavirus can last up to several weeks.
3: Several weeks. Yikes. I mean, that's a long time to wait things out. So it sounds like it's pretty painstaking work.
2: It absolutely is, because you have to reconstruct all the interactions someone has had over days or weeks. Titanji offered this hypothetical example from onboard the cruise ship.
4: So you might have an individual who is a source of an infection, and then they were sitting at a dinner table with one individual who then goes back to their cabin and shares a bed with their partner, who has a conversation with someone else on the deck.
2: In other words, that initial source can easily connect with many more people. Public health officials believe this approach will reduce further spread. And yesterday, the World Health Organization insisted this effort could break the chain of transmission, thereby preventing a large epidemic.
3: All right, that's Science reporter Ari Daniel. Ari, thanks.
2: Thank you, A.
5: Final preparations are underway in Moscow for Victory Day. That's the holiday when Russians mark the Soviet Union's victory over Nazi Germany in World War II. And for the first time in nearly 20 years, a military parade on the Red Square has been scaled back amid concerns over Ukrainian drone attacks. Joining us to talk about this is NPR's Charles Maines on the line from the Russian capital. Hi, Charles.
6: Good morning, Leila.
5: Good morning. So how has Russia been celebrating Victory Day lately?
6: Well, you know, Victory Day has long been used by Vladimir Putin, the Russian president, as a symbol and celebration of Russia's rising military might. But it's taken on a new context following Russia's full-scale invasion of Ukraine in 2022. You know, of course, as members of the Soviet Union, Russia and Ukraine were both part of the Allies' fight against Nazi Germany, which involved, of course, massive losses and sacrifice. But Putin has been claiming that the current war in Ukraine is a continuation of that fight against fascism. In other words, he's linked these two events into one historical narrative, which in some ways has become an unintended trap. You know, it's a constant reminder that the past Soviet victory, Russia's current army hasn't measured up to. In fact, the war in Ukraine has now gone on longer than the Soviets' involvement in the Second World War altogether.
5: Yeah, and there's no end in sight at this point. This week we saw Ukraine and Russia announce separate short-term ceasefires, and neither held. Is that right?
6: That's right. You know, and there's some gamesmanship going on here. Okay. First, Russia announced a ceasefire would occur on May 8th and 9th. That's in time for this Red Square parade, and called on Ukraine to abide by it or face massive strikes on its capital, Kyiv. Then Ukrainian President Volodymyr Zelensky said Kyiv would impose its own truce 2 days earlier and see how Russia responded. That tactic didn't work. Russia carried out deadly strikes on East Ukraine. Kyiv then fired on Russia's border regions. There were reports of Ukrainian drones downed on approach to Moscow last night. And Zelensky has made clear he believes Russia has not earned the right to hold its parade in peace. Russia, meanwhile, says its threat to strike Kyiv remains in force should Ukraine disrupt the holiday. So we'll just have to see where things go from here.
5: So all these threats, that's why Russia says it's scaling back the parade. What precautions are they taking?
6: Yeah. So Russia announced that there'll be no major military hardware, no tanks, no missiles, because of the risk of these Ukrainian drone attacks. As you can imagine, that means Russian air defenses are already on high alert here in the city. I should add that I was supposed to be on Red Square on Saturday, but got a call from the Kremlin last night to say my accreditation to the event had been rescinded.
5: Oh, a call from the Kremlin? Did they explain why?
6: Not exactly, but we weren't the only ones disinvited. It applied to the Foreign Press Corps in its entirety. Security seems to be at the forefront of this decision, and just maybe fear of optics of witnessing something going wrong.
5: You told us recently about the growing internet restrictions in Russia. How do those look now amid all these new security concerns?
6: Well, the government announced blackouts of mobile internet services across much of the country in the run-up to this May 9th holiday, again, due to Ukrainian drone attacks. In reality, the blockage has been much more scattershot. You know, the internet went dark for part of Tuesday. The last couple days saw restored service in Moscow, but not, say, in St. Petersburg. Now, the Kremlin

0: insist these restrictions are temporary and in the interest of public safety, but they seem to have channeled growing public frustration, not only with the war in Ukraine, but also with President Putin for getting them into it. You know, even in this highly controlled political environment that is wartime Russia, his approval ratings are down.
1: That's NPR's Charles Maines in Moscow. Thank you, Charles.

0: This is NPR News.
1: Stardate May 8th. Last July, space telescopes recorded an event that sounds like the plot of a B-horror movie, Zombie versus Vampire. Spoiler alert, the vampire won. It drained away the zombie's life's blood, or make that its afterlife's blood. The encounter took place in a galaxy billions of light years away from Earth. Space telescopes detected a sudden flare-up in X-rays from the galaxy's outskirts. The region also produced several short outbursts of gamma rays, the most powerful form of energy. At their peak, each burst produced as much energy every second as the sun will emit in a billion years. Analysis revealed a possible explanation. A medium-sized black hole devoured a white dwarf, the corpse of a sun-like star. Astronomers have seen similar encounters before, but most of them involved stars that were in the prime of life, so the stars were big. A white dwarf is only about as big as Earth, which is just 1% the sun's diameter. So a white dwarf is compact and extremely dense. Its surface gravity is strong, so it's not easily disrupted. In this case, though, the white dwarf buzzed a black hole about 75,000 times the mass of the sun. The black hole's gravity ripped apart the white dwarf in one big bite. Debris swirled around the black hole. Magnetic fields fired some of it into space at almost the speed of light, creating bursts of gamma rays. The whole thing was over in a flash, as the vampire sucked the zombie dry. For the McDonald Observatory, I'm Billy Henry.
0: Good morning, I'm Leila Fadel. A conductor was leading an orchestra in Finland last month. As they approached the finale, he swept his arms out and knocked into a violinist playing her 18th century instrument worth millions. His arm knocked the violin to the ground. The conductor called for the orchestra to stop playing. As she picked it up, improbably, the violin didn't have any cracks or scratches. She tuned it, and the show went on. It's Morning Edition.
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0: It's Morning Edition from NPR News. I'm Leila Fadel.
3: And I'm Amy Martinez. There's a growing push among those on the left to raise taxes on the wealthy and cut taxes on lower earners. One Democrat on Capitol Hill wants to tackle both in one bill. Our colleagues at The Indicator from Planet Money, Darian Woods and Adrian Ma, dig into the math.
4: Senator Chris Van Hollen's big idea is more progressive income tax.
5: It is really stacked toward the very wealthy and people who make money off of money, and stacked against people who are making a paycheck day by day.
6: What the senator's bill does is make earnings below $46,000 tax-free at the federal level. You'll still have to pay Medicare and Social Security, but no federal income tax. 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
5: This is deficit neutral, meaning

0: The money we raise from the surtax on millionaires is enough to cover the costs of providing tax relief to working Americans.
1: That's largely true, according to Garrett Watson, director of policy analysis at the Tax Foundation.
2: We find a very small net revenue loss, but fairly close.
1: For a single filer, it's an extra 5% on income above $1 million, 10% on income above $2 million, and 12% on income above $5 million. So what really concerns Garrett is what that tax on wealthy earners is used for. In the United States, the federal government is going deeper and deeper into debt, even in the boom times. Garrett sees what he calls an entitlement crisis coming in the future. The main Social Security Trust Fund is projected to run out of money within about a decade.
2: And, you know, raising revenue to cut more Americans' taxes yet again is going to make that political and policy challenge even harder.
3: We raised Garrett's concerns with Senator Chris Van Hollen.
1: Given these trends and potential future crises that America may face, could you imagine putting all of that money somewhere else?
0: My view is that it's important to say to people who are working paycheck to paycheck, who are meeting the definition of a livable wage, that you should be able to live off of that.
1: But is there a risk of, with all the other proposed taxes, that you do kill the golden goose in the sense that, you know, this is 12% for those very high earners on top of the 37% taxes they pay?
0: You know, I would remind everybody that when JFK, President Kennedy, was in the White House, the marginal tax rates were 90%. And the big Kennedy tax cut took them down to about 70% marginal tax rates. Under this plan, if you're in the top tier, over $7 million for a couple, you'll be around a 50% marginal tax rate.
3: What the senator seems to be tapping into is a sense by Americans that they're paying too much in taxes. Now, about half of Americans don't think the tax they're paying is fair.
1: Chris Van Hollen believes he's found a way to ease some of those frustrations by getting the people at the very top of the economic pyramid to pay for people lower down. It's a plain fact that there are more voters there than at the peak.
3: Adrian Ma,
1: Darian Woods, NPR News.
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0: It's Morning Edition from NPR News. Amy Martinez.
1: And I'm Leila Fadel. Iran's internet blackout is now the longest and most severe ever recorded in any country. Iran's government plunged its population into digital darkness 70 days ago after the U.S. and Israel launched a war against it. But some people in Iran have stayed online this entire time. NPR's Arzu Rezvani reports.
2: Accessing the internet is not a right in Iran. It's a privilege. If you're a pro-government influencer, you can get online.
3: We are already free and we really don't need your help to liberate us.
2: If you're a producer of propaganda, access is no problem.
4: Sitting on your throne, now we turning every base into a bed of stone.
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5: You're speaking to us via Zoom. The Iranian people don't have open internet access, but you do. Why?
6: Because I'm the voice of Iranians, and I have to defend their right. So this is why I have access to internet.
2: For the last couple of months, 99% of Iranians have not been able to get online, according to NetBlocks, which tracks global internet outages. Schools, businesses, banks are only getting by on the state-run intranet system that's cut off from the World Wide Web. Iran's government argues it's hit the internet's kill switch to guard against cyber war. Many Iranians believe the blackout is actually about controlling the wartime narrative and suppressing any potential for uprisings. Whatever the motive, one thing is certain, says Amir Rashidi of the digital rights organization, the Mian Group. Government allegiance determines internet access.
7: If you are someone pushing Iranian propaganda, you can get a white SIM card. Basically, you can go on any website that you want during the internet shutdown. If you are somebody who is running a business and not as trustworthy as those who are getting a white SIM card, then you can apply for Internet Pro.
2: The Supreme Council of Cyberspace, a body accountable to the Supreme Leader, makes the ultimate decision on access.
7: They might say, you cannot open YouTube, but you can open Gmail. They might come back and says, your job doesn't need Gmail. Telegram is enough for you. So everything is blocked except Telegram.
2: In this tiered system, uncensored white internet and white SIM cards are free for government loyalists. Those who want Internet Pro must pay for their restricted access. And it's expensive. A gigabyte of data runs about $10.
7: If you have spent maybe 3 hours, 4 hours on Instagram, probably you're going to spend all of it.
2: It's a scheme many Iranians buy into to get back online. And that's how the regime asserts its dominance over people, says Ahmed Ahmadian. He's executive director of Holistic Resilience, a U.S.-based group devoted to digital freedom.
8: You have to just, you know, comply with the Iranian government's rules. And this puts many people in a position of, quote-unquote, complicity with the regime. And this is exactly what the government wants.
2: Activists have been countering this internet chokehold by helping people in Iran get their hands on Starlink terminals. Even though they're illegal to use in Iran, and even though security forces are detaining people for using them, digital experts estimate there are some 50,000 units in the country. Ahmadian is exploring ways to optimize them.
8: We are focusing on multiplying the reach of any of those Starlinks by building some services so they can securely share any of this, you know, Starlink nodes, allowing up to, you know, 50 other people to connect to those nodes.
2: Expanding Starlink's reach like that would still leave 96% of Iranians offline. But Ahmadian says piercing even that small hole in government control is worth it, a signal to authorities that their grip on the internet can only last so long. Arzu Rezvani, NPR News.
0: Next, we turn to how President Trump is remaking the architecture and aesthetics of the nation's capital.
9: What I do best in life is build. I build buildings really well and really and under budget and ahead of schedule. That's what I do.
0: Trump is building a, quote, National Garden of American Heroes along the Potomac. Plans call for hundreds of statues of Americans from George Washington to Kobe Bryant. He's closing the Kennedy Center, now the Trump Kennedy Center, for a 2-year-long renovation. He proposed a massive arch to be built between the Lincoln Memorial and Arlington National Cemetery. He turned the heart of the White House Rose Garden into a patio covered in stone. He tore down the White House's East Wing and commissioned

0: National Cemetery. He turned the heart of the White House Rose Garden into a patio covered in stone. He tore down the White House's east wing and commissioned a 90,000 square foot ballroom to replace it.
1: Long list, but there's more. Trump is also resurfacing the reflecting pool on the National Mall. The gray stone at the bottom is being covered in a color Trump calls American flag blue. That's not the only gray Trump wants to cover up in Washington. He wants to coat a federal building right next to the White House in white paint. NPR's Netta Ulaby attended a meeting where officials heard public opposition to the painting plan.
2: Everyone was very nice to each other at this meeting of the National Capital Planning Commission. No decision sat on the table, just an airing of the proposal, painting over the violet-gray granite of the Grand Victorian structure now known as the Eisenhower Executive Office Building.
3: Our main goal is preserving the building. We all love the EEOB. I know myself, I work in the building and I see how beautiful it is every day.
2: Ryan Erb works for the Trump administration. He was tasked with selling the proposal to an assortment of architects, professors, historic preservationists, and people who identify themselves as ordinary taxpaying citizens. All of them were deeply opposed.
4: We surveyed 25 of the nation's leading architects, conservators, and experts in masonry and paint regarding this exact proposal.
2: Greg Werkheiser is a lawyer. He spoke on behalf of groups now suing the Trump administration over its handling of the Kennedy Center and the proposal for the EEOB.
4: Painting is a terrible idea, and no one with influence has yet had the courage to tell the president no.
2: Nine experts explained that the president's proposed mineral silicate paint is not intended for use on granite. It would permanently damage the stone surface, they said, trapping moisture there and in mortar joints. It would be irreversible and require constant, costly maintenance. The president has said the building looks dingy. Historic preservationists at the meeting suggested that problem could be solved instead through nice landscaping and good lighting. Netta Ulaby, NPR News.
1: 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How are authorities working to stop oil rustling? 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

0: This is Morning Edition from NPR News. Our theme music is inspired by BJ Lederman. I'm Leila Fadel.
1: And I'm A. Martinez.
2: I'm Alexis Madrigal. Next time on Forum, journalist Tracy Clark Flory knew she had a long-lost sister. Her mother shared that, as a teenager, she had given up a child for adoption, and the grief of that act had sent her to a mental institution. Years after her mother's death, Clark Flory set out to find her sister and learn more about why her mother could not keep her child. She tells that story in a new book, My Mother's Daughter. That's at 9 a.m. right here on KQED.
3: I'm Leslie McClurg, in for Mina Kim. Next time on Forum at 10 a.m., how do we find our life's work? That's the question Pulitzer Prize-winning reporter Jodi Kantor explored in a graduation speech at Columbia University last spring that quickly went viral. Speaking to seniors entering a brutal job market, she urged them to focus on two things, need and craft. She's now turned that speech into a new book called How to Start. How did you get your start? That's Forum at 10 a.m. on KQED.
4: KQED San Francisco, KQEI North Highlands.
0: Good morning. U.S. attacks on boats in the Pacific and Caribbean are increasing. What is the latest information Congress is getting about the strikes that have killed at least 190 people? It's Morning Edition from NPR News. Tennessee is the first state to approve a new voting map after the Supreme Court gutted the Voting Rights Act. I'm Leila Fadel.
1: And I'm A. Martinez. Memphis is now being broken up into three districts under a plan that likely sends only Republicans to Congress. Also, President Trump announces official government policy on his social media account. He also posts about Bill Maher and makes fun of Mitch McConnell. What thousands of posts reveal about the president's focus. It's Friday, May 8th. Naturalist David Attenborough turns 100 today. We'll hear from some of his British superfans. News is next.
5: Live from NPR News in Washington, I'm Korva Coleman. The U.S. military says it intercepted Iranian attacks on three U.S. Navy ships in the Strait of Hormuz yesterday. It also targeted sites responsible for attacking U.S. forces. Iranian state media say the country

0: country exchanged fire on an island in the strait. President Trump says the ceasefire is still holding, and he insists Iran wants a peace deal.
1: No, the talks are going very well, but they have to understand if it doesn't get signed, they're going to have a lot of pain. They're going to have a lot of pain. They want to sign it, I will tell you. They want to sign it a lot more than I do.
0: Trump wants any deal to include free passage through the strait. But data shipping firm Lloyd's List Intelligence says Iran has set up a new government agency to collect tolls and decide whether ships can even transit the strait. The government is poised to take the temperature of the U.S. job market. Hiring has been uneven in recent months, but NPR's Scott Horsley reports forecasters expect today's report from the Labor Department to show some moderation.
2: Economists think employers added somewhere between 50 and 75,000 jobs in April. That would be a slowdown compared to March's hiring rate, but it would be better than the average over the last 10 months. Economist Sarah House of Wells Fargo will also be watching what happened to wages during the month. Wage gains have been cooling off just as inflation and gas prices are heating up.
3: In terms of your real wages, that's basically getting wiped out by inflation right now.
2: Economists are also keeping an eye on the size of the workforce. It shrunk since this time last year as a result of the crackdown on immigration and baby boomer retirements. Scott Horsley, NPR News, Washington.
0: The Southern Poverty Law Center is pleading not guilty to federal criminal charges. NPR's Debbie Elliott reports the Alabama-based civil rights organization was arraigned yesterday.
4: The Southern Poverty Law Center's interim CEO, Brian Fair, entered the not guilty plea to charges including wire fraud, bank fraud, and conspiracy to commit money laundering. At issue is its work tracking hate groups. The U.S. Justice Department accuses the SPLC of fraudulently using some $3 million in donations to secretly pay informants in right-wing extremist groups, including the Ku Klux Klan. Fair says the allegations are politically motivated and provably wrong, and that information gathered from informants was used to dismantle hate groups. Acting U.S. Attorney Kevin Davidson says there's nothing vindictive about the prosecution. Debbie Elliott, NPR News, Montgomery.
0: The National Weather Service says three tornadoes hit southern Mississippi late Wednesday night. Authorities say 17 people were injured, but there were no fatalities. There was a lot of damage. That includes hundreds of homes, wrecked power lines, and downed trees. This is NPR. Spanish officials say a cruise ship where the rare hantavirus has been found is heading for the Canary Islands in the Atlantic. Three passengers have died. Several others are sick. The director general of the World Health Organization says the risk of the disease spreading is very low. U.S. authorities are monitoring a handful of ship passengers who disembarked earlier. Hackers took over the educational platform Canvas for hours yesterday. It's used by thousands of U.S. schools and colleges. The saboteurs demanded ransoms. The company owner says Canvas is mostly accessible again. The WNBA regular season tips off tonight. Two new teams will make their debut as part of the league's ambitious expansion plan. NPR's Becky Sullivan reports WNBA viewership and attendance continue to rise.
5: The season opens in Canada, where the new Toronto Tempo will host their first game in team history when they take on the Washington Mystics. On Saturday, the other new team, the Portland Fire, will host the Chicago Sky. Both new teams are hoping to repeat the success of the Golden State Valkyries, who led the league in attendance last season in their inaugural year in the league. And the Indiana Fever will welcome back star guard Caitlin Clark, who missed most of last season with injuries. The Fever have hopes of a title, as do the Las Vegas Aces and their four-time MVP, Asia Wilson, who once again looked good. The Aces have won three of the last four WNBA titles, but the early season favorite to win it all are the New York Liberty. Becky Sullivan, NPR News.
0: On Wall Street, in pre-market trading, Dow futures are higher. I'm Corva Coleman, NPR News in Washington.
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0: It's Morning Edition from NPR News. I'm A. Martinez in Culver City, California.
1: And I'm Leila Fadil in Washington, D.C. Good morning. The U.S. has been increasing its airstrikes on what it claims are narco-terrorists in the Eastern Pacific Ocean and the Caribbean. The Trump administration has publicly disclosed at least 56 airstrikes on boats, killing at least 190 people. There are also allegations of additional undisclosed strikes that survivors say were carried out by the U.S. and led to fishermen being detained and mistreated. In a few minutes, we'll hear from a Democrat on the House Armed Services and Foreign Affairs Committees about Congress's oversight of the attacks. We start with the latest.
0: NPR's South America correspondent Carrie Kahn is in Rio de Janeiro. I'll admit, Carrie, I mean, focusing on Iran has put this part of the world in the back of my mind a little bit.
2: Yes, there has been an uptick in strikes in recent weeks, which has brought this back in the news. But the information we're getting about them and the controversy about them, it just stays the same. Like the latest strike, which was on Tuesday, which the U.S.'s Southern Command says killed three men. As usual, the military posts a short video on social media and the same terse statement that those killed were members of what they say is a designated terrorist organization transiting along known narco-trafficking routes, but no evidence or further information is provided. Legal experts say the strikes are extrajudicial killings and that even if the suspects are criminals under international law, the U.S. must interdict them and give them a trial, which has been U.S. policy for decades. President Trump says the U.S. is involved in a war, the war on drugs, and that these men are combatants and claims that they can be killed legally.
0: Carrie, there are also those allegations about other strikes. What are people saying?
2: Yes, there is disturbing testimony coming out of Ecuador about three strikes. The most documented was on a shrimp trawler off the Galapagos Islands that occurred on around March 26. In that case, human rights lawyer Fernando Bastias says that 20 fishermen gave testimony that their ship was attacked by an aircraft. Bastias says what happens next fits a pattern that has been observed in two incidents and possibly a third.
3: Una embarcación. Un buque estadounidense los intercepta, los obliga a subir.
2: After the attack, a ship from the United States then makes its way to the disabled vessel, and at gunpoint, the fishermen are forced on board the U.S. ship, he says. The men are then restrained, hoods are put over their heads, and according to these testimonies, they're then transported by sea for days with little food and water to El Salvador. Ultimately, the men were returned to Ecuador, where they are speaking out. And family members of a crew from a third incident back in January say they received messages of a similar attack underway, but haven't heard from their relatives since and fear they're dead or maybe still being held in El Salvador.
0: So, Carrie, what's the U.S. military saying about these allegations?
2: In a statement, Southcom tells NPR it has no knowledge of any of those incidents off Ecuador. The Trump administration insists the months-long action striking suspected drug trafficking boats are working. President Trump likes to cite numbers of lives saved from overdoses in the U.S. by killing these seafaring drug traffickers. But most drug overdoses in the USA are caused by fentanyl, which is not trafficked on the seas from South America. And these are mostly ferry cocaine. And even the South Command General Francis Donovan doubts the strike's efficacy. He told a Senate Armed Services Committee in March that, quote, boat strikes aren't the answer.
0: That's NPR's Carrie Kahn in Rio de Janeiro. Thanks, Carrie.
2: You're welcome.
1: Representative Bill Keating of Massachusetts is one of the Democrats in Congress criticizing these attacks against boats in the Pacific and Caribbean. He serves on the House Armed Services Committee and the Foreign Affairs Committee, and he joins me now. Good morning and welcome to the program.
4: Good morning, Leila, and thank you for having me and having attention in this matter because it's critical. This is activity by the U.S. government that should not be occurring.
1: Do you feel like it hasn't been getting the attention it deserves?
4: I believe at the time, even in Congress, when these strikes were first reported and some of the people spoke out afterwards, there was great concern on both sides of the aisle. Mm-hmm. But with so many things today, the attention span of the public that's just getting the zone flooded with so many things, including the war in Iran, it's forgotten, but it shouldn't be. This is something that our own, there's one instance I'd like to talk about where I think the public might remember. That's when a boat was struck and there was a second strike. But after the first, two fishermen were hanging, clinging to wreckage, helpless. And they, the military put out the first video, but they refused to put out the second, which showed them after many, many minutes deciding to kill the other two. And there's no reason that should not have come out. The American public, if they had seen that second
1: strike. And you've seen that video.
4: I have seen it, yes. But it's classified for no reason. It's the same sources and method as the first video of that strike, the first strike that was given.
1: How much oversight has Congress had over these strikes?
4: Well, the Armed Services Committee has, you know, discussed this. We've had classified. I used my time one-on-one with Secretary Hegseth as an opportunity to make him accountable for this. You know, this continues. I mean, this just happened again this week. Some of these boats are like the little boats you would see off of where I

0: Maduro trying to do something internally. So that's what I believe it started out as. The rationale to the American people was, this is fentanyl. President Trump saying, each one of these vessels, each one of these little boats that are wiped out and the people killed will save 35,000 American lives. That's just made up out of thin air.
1: You said these attacks are, quote, pirating American values also during that hearing. What do you mean by that?
0: Well, importantly, America's a leader and it has to continue to be a leader in maintaining norms and values, even in times of war. The Department of Defense has a manual called the Law of War Manual. In that manual, they tried to give instruction to our own military as to what's a war crime and what's not a war crime. Mm-hmm. The very example of that second strike, where people are helplessly clinging to wreckage, and if they're attacked and killed, by the definition in our own manual, that is a war crime. So what we saw by our own definition militarily was a war crime. And the rationale given there, they had to show there was some kind of valid threat that exists from two people clinging to wreckage. Now, I can't get into what they explained to me because it was classified, but it was, as I mentioned at the hearing, BS.
1: Now, you're describing two of dozens of strikes. Do you believe that other war crimes were possibly committed in the other strikes that the U.S. carried out?
0: The thing is, we don't know, because we're just taking the word of the military saying this is narco trafficking. And they're using just like a shifting, like a three-card Monty, the shifting, well, this is a norm and a war crime. This isn't. But this isn't really a war. You can't do that. And here's the thing that concerns me greatly for our own servicemen and women that are serving. When the U.S. Stoops to these low norms at killing people, like situations when our own military is in a vulnerable situation, a helpless situation, then those norms can be used against our own military. You know, that's something John McCain warned us against repeatedly, given his experience. And it's somehow it's just forgotten. Our own tenets in our own war manuals are being forgotten. And Americans are committing, American military is committing war crimes by its own definition.
1: We just heard from our correspondent, Carrie Kahn, about the allegations from a group of Ecuadorian fishermen who say they were attacked by an aircraft and then detained at gunpoint by soldiers on a U.S. ship. Have you been briefed on this incident?
0: I've asked, in terms of what the justification is on the second strike. I brought that directly, this instance with the Don Marco that you're referring to, directly to Secretary Hegseth at the hearing using the very
1: I'm referring to these recent allegations of the Ecuadorian fishermen that say they were detained at gunpoint, mistreated.
0: That's what I brought right to Secretary Hegseth's face at the hearing. Hello?
1: Congressman? Yes.
0: Yes.
1: Go ahead.
0: So I brought that directly to his face. We want answers to those situations. Given the fact that other people were released in the past, given the fact that the people that are killed never get the chance, this is something that is extrajudicial killings by the United States military.
1: We'll have to leave it there. Congressman Bill Keating, Democrat of Massachusetts, thank you for your time.
0: Thank you, Layla.
1: We invited officials from the Trump administration to join us to discuss the boat strikes, but did not hear back. Those invitations remain open. This is NPR News.

0: The Hamilton.
1: On the next Fresh Air, Broadway producer Jeffrey Seller. He played a key role in the productions of Rent, Hamilton, In the Heights, Avenue Q, and the revival of Sondheim's Sweeney Todd that starred Josh Groban. His memoir, Theater Kid, is about his life and what it's like to produce a Broadway musical. Join us.
2: Bedridden, half dead, sitting in their own sick, the scent thick,
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5: 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I'm Amy Martinez.
6: And I'm Leila Fadel. Nature documentary fans were in London's Trafalgar Square on Thursday, dressed up like bumblebees, tigers, and lions.
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6: They were there to celebrate the wildlife expert and climate change campaigner David Attenborough, who turns 100 today. NPR's Lauren Freyer has this appreciation.
8: David Attenborough was already age 30, though wearing what looks like a Boy Scout uniform, when in 1956 he wrestled a Burmese python on TV.
9: 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Otherwise, he'll wrap his great coils around you and give you a very nasty squeeze.
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1: It's warmer as anything, including me. No doubt.
2: He's explored mating rituals of fireflies.
3: The sexual signals of the fireflies.
2: Blue whales.
4: I can see its tail just under my boat here. And it's coming up. It's coming up. Yeah.
2: And Galapagos tortoises, some of whom are even older than him. He collected fossils as a kid, studied zoology at Cambridge, got drafted into the Royal Navy in 1947, and then had a whole career as a BBC manager before moving on screen only when someone else got ill. Sharmila Chowdhury was 15 when she first saw one of his films in the cinema in her native India.
5: There was this man showing me all these extraordinary creatures, from tiny protozoans to strange sea cucumbers.
2: It changed her life. She too decided to study zoology and went all the way to a PhD. She moved to the UK, met her teenage idol, and then got hired by him. Last year, Chowdhury produced the film Wild London, in which Attenborough then

0: Time now for StoryCorps and a conversation from Minneapolis. Donovan Harris always admired how his mom, Calandra Rebring, fought for what she believed in. She even took him to protests in a stroller. But when he took to the streets after George Floyd's murder, she told him to stay home. At StoryCorps, for the first time, she explained why.
1: Can I tell you a secret?
2: What?
1: That street where George Floyd was murdered, I've never even driven down that street.
2: Why haven't you?
1: Because I remember when he called out for his mother, and I would never want that to happen to you and for you to call out for me. So I will never drive down that street.
2: I remember when you told me you didn't want me to protest, but I kept saying, Mom, I'm going out there.
1: I remember sitting straight up because I didn't expect for you to say that to me.
2: It's in our blood. I didn't want to hide. I was so angry at watching what happened. I didn't care if I was shot by the rubber bullet, even though I was.
1: Excuse me, back up. Did you say you were shot?
2: I was shot by the rubber bullet.
1: I wish I would have known that.
2: Why didn't you want me to go out there?
1: So we come from the zip code 53206 in Milwaukee, right?
2: Yeah.
1: That zip code incarcerates more Black men than any other in the nation. So I was determined to get you out of that environment. I work part-time, and I would save part of my paycheck to apply for law schools in Minneapolis. And I feel guilty. I worked so hard for you to not see this, but I bring you right to the doorstep of where it was happening.
2: Don't feel guilty, Mom. You know, I think you did an amazing job. Now I can go out and make a difference. You know, I always call you if I need some help.
1: Good answer, but you're just telling me you're going to do it again.
2: Yes, if it's needed.
1: Hopefully we don't have to cross that bridge. But I notice now that you speak up for yourself. And what I love about that the most is that if I'm not here tomorrow, you'll be able to take care of yourself. I'm proud of you.
2: I love you, Mom.
1: I love you, son.
0: Calandra Rebring and Donovan Harris in Minneapolis. Their conversation is from StoryCorps' Brightness in Black project.
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4: Wine experts are called sommeliers, and in the world of coffee, they're called Q-graders. And only recently have they begun to grade a key ingredient of chocolate, cacao.
5: A lot of the cacao producers live under poverty limits. And so there are a lot of economical challenges.
4: How a cacao grading system helps farmers and consumers on the next All Things Considered from NPR News.

0: Live from NPR News in Washington, I'm Dave Mattingly. President Trump says a ceasefire with Iran remains in place despite the latest attacks in the Middle East. U.S. Central Command says American forces struck Iranian missile and drone sites after three Navy destroyers were attacked while transiting the Strait of Hormuz. NPR's Aya Batraoui is in Dubai.
1: This is the first report of U.S. airstrikes on Iranian soil since the ceasefire a month ago. CENTCOM says it responded to, quote, unprovoked Iranian attacks

0: and that it responded with self-defense strikes yesterday after three U.S. naval ships were attacked by Iranian speedboats, missiles, and drones while they were moving through the Strait of Hormuz southward and out toward the Gulf of Oman.
1: There's now late word that Iran has seized an oil tanker in the region. The World Health Organization says the risk of hantavirus outbreaks spreading from a cruise ship in the Atlantic to the wider public remains low. Still, health authorities in the U.S. are among those tracking passengers from the Dutch flagship. Three people on the cruise have died. Spanish authorities are preparing to receive more than 140 passengers from the ship in the Canary Islands. Tennessee's majority Republican legislature has approved a new congressional map after days of vocal objections from Democratic lawmakers. It follows last week's ruling by the U.S. Supreme Court that struck down Louisiana's redrawn map. This is NPR News. The National Weather Service says at least three tornadoes caused Wednesday night's widespread damage in central and western parts of Mississippi. Hundreds of homes were damaged or destroyed. At least 17 people were hurt. The man who firebombed pro-Israeli demonstrators in Boulder, Colorado last year has been sentenced to life in prison without the possibility of parole. The attack left an 82-year-old woman dead. A dozen other people were injured. Allison Sherry with Colorado Public Radio reports.
2: The now 46-year-old Egyptian national told police at the time of the attack that he wanted to, quote, send a message about Israel. But in court for his sentencing, he told the judge if he had to do it over again, he wouldn't, and that he was sorry. He then said he believed in justice and he wished Colorado had the death penalty so he could be sentenced to it. Victims told the judge the anti-Semitic attack has left them with lingering trauma. Dr. Rahel Halpern was injured that day.
3: We have been surrounded by words that created a space in which somebody can imagine then throwing 18 hot Molotov cocktails is the right way to deal with whatever concerns he had.
2: The man still faces federal hate crimes charges, and the death penalty is a possibility in that case. For NPR News, I'm Allison Sherry in Boulder.
1: Authorities say Mohammed Soleiman had been living in the U.S. illegally. I'm Dave Mattingly in Washington.

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1: It's Morning Edition from NPR News. I'm Leila Fadel in Washington, D.C.
2: And I'm A. Martinez in Culver City, California. Tennessee is the first state to redraw its congressional map after the Supreme Court's move last week to weaken protections against racial discrimination in redistricting under the Voting Rights Act.
1: Yeah, Tennessee's legislature passed it, and the governor signed it into law on Thursday. It carves up a majority black district, eliminating the state's last Democratic House seat. It's part of a wave of Republican-led states that have redrawn voting maps ahead of the midterm elections. President Trump kicked off the national redistricting race last year.
2: Joining us from member station WPLN in Nashville this morning is Mariana Bacchiao. So what can you tell us about the new congressional map in Tennessee?
3: Well, the biggest change is to the city of Memphis, a majority black district that up until last week had been protected under part of the Voting Rights Act. Now the city will be split into three different congressional districts, and it means all nine of the state's U.S. House seats are more likely to go to Republicans. Protesters from the state's blue cities argue that this will take away the voice of voters who support Democrats, roughly a third of the state's population. Some Republicans agreed in their own way. We had a few no votes and a few who abstained, but by and large, the state's Republican supermajority was on board with Trump's redistricting plan. Memphis's 9th congressional district was pretty compact. Now it will stretch nearly 300 miles from the border with Mississippi in the western corner of the state to the edge of Nashville in the middle of the state.
2: Okay, so what's been the early reaction?
3: The NAACP has filed a petition to challenge the map. They've argued that this is too close to the election to change the maps. People could be confused about what district they're even in. But across the country, mid-decade redistricting efforts have survived in court, so far at least. Republicans have said this is strictly partisan, and partisan gerrymandering is legal. This is what State Representative Jason Zachary had to say yesterday during the floor debate.
4: This map was drafted based on politics, based on population, and the opportunity for the first time in history for us to send an entire Republican delegation from Tennessee to represent the state in Washington, D.C.
3: The protesters who came to Nashville from Memphis for demonstrations yesterday said, "You can't really consider this without the context of race and the obstacles that have historically stopped black voters from casting a ballot." One protester, Tequila Johnson, addressed the crowd by invoking Tennessee's history as the birthplace of the Ku Klux Klan and Nashville's history as the first city to desegregate lunch counters.
5: So don't you dare let nobody tell you we don't have hope because we are red state. Yeah. You can't have Tennessee as a movement state. Yeah.
3: Even though they see this as a setback, protesters say what really matters is who comes out to vote in November.
2: Now, Tennessee is the first state to do this after the Supreme Court ruling. Doesn't look like it's going to be the last.

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0: 2002 XV93. Only interesting ones tend to get real names. But since it's kind of sort of like Pluto, why can't it be Goofy? It's Morning Edition.
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2: It's Morning Edition from NPR News. I'm Leila Fadel.
0: And I'm A. Martinez. One of the nation's largest bowling alley chains is facing a class action lawsuit. A group of bowlers from across the country sued Lucky Strike Entertainment, formerly known as the Bowlero Corporation, in a federal court in Seattle. Katya Schwenk is a reporter for The Lever and is following the case. So, Katya, what argument is this lawsuit making?
3: Yeah, so, you know, this lawsuit was filed by a collection of avid bowlers, for the most part just regular people who love bowling, who say that Lucky Strike over the past decade has launched a anti-competitive scheme to purchase bowling alleys across the country, and, you know, in order to raise prices on consumers, and in doing so has violated antitrust laws and consumer protection laws.
0: So according to the suit, how did Lucky Strike maybe change the experience for bowlers nationwide?
3: Right. So, you know, I think it's easy to imagine, like, you know, your old school local bowling alley, you know, which, you know, humble, cheap food, cheap beer, you know, family friendly. And what, you know, these bowlers are saying in their new lawsuit is that, you know, when Lucky Strike comes in, they really, you know, not only are buying these independent bowling centers, but are really changing their character in part to improve its profits. So, you know, Lucky Strike really brands itself as like an entertainment company. It claims that it wants to be like a mini Disney. And so when Lucky Strike buys many of these independent bowling alleys, you know, the lawsuit says that it brings in, you know, loud music, you know, the cheap beer is replaced by more expensive cocktails, and it does things like, you know, allegedly cut maintenance and operating hours, all to, you know, pad its bottom line. And, you know, it's a playbook that, you know, Wall Street or private equity-backed companies have used in other industries too, and now it seems that it's coming to bowling.
0: Now, in a statement to NPR, Lucky Strike called the lawsuit meritless and said they are confident in their conduct, the law, and will, quote, defend this case vigorously and to the fullest. What are the bowlers who brought this lawsuit calling on Lucky Strike to actually do?
3: Yeah, so they're asking, you know, not only for damages, but also for the court to, you know, unwind some of these purchases. You know, in some markets, Lucky Strike owns, you know, as much as 95% of the market share. So, you know, that obviously reduces choice. You know, if Lucky Strike is your only option, you know, you're sort of forced to go there. There's less competition. So, you know, these consumers are asking for these purchases to be rolled back. They're also asking for Lucky Strike to, you know, divest from its ownership of the Professional Bowling Association, which is sort of the premier organization, you know, for bowling as a sport, which, you know, Lucky Strike, when it was known as Bowlero, bought a few years back. So they're really trying to bring back, you know, power to the independent bowling center and hopefully make bowling a more competitive market.
0: That's Katya Schwenk with the independent investigative news outlet, The Lever. Thanks a lot for your reporting on this.
3: Thanks so much for having me.

0: Here we go again, the tariff edition.
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0: From Marketplace, I'm Sabri Benishour. Yesterday, the Court of International Trade ruled that President Trump's latest round of tariffs are illegal. These were the 10% tariffs the administration imposed after the previous batch of tariffs was also ruled illegal by the Supreme Court. But this latest ruling is narrow. It only blocks the tariffs for a couple of companies in the state of Washington, and these tariffs expire anyway in July. After that, the administration is preparing a whole new batch of more long-term import taxes. Meanwhile, U.S. businesses, who, reminder, are the ones paying these tariffs, are getting tossed around on the waves. Just before we got this ruling, we checked in with one of those businesses to see how the refund process was going for the first round. Rachel Rosner is the owner and founder of Eldon Street Tea Shop in Reston, Virginia. Rachel, nice to talk to you again.
2: Hi, Sabri. Thanks for having me on.
0: You sell tea. There are not a lot of places you can grow tea in the U.S., so you got to import. How disruptive, remind everyone, were the tariffs for you last year?
2: The tariffs were very disruptive. This is the first time ever that a full tariff on tea had ever been in existence. And so it was very impactful because we get 100% of our tea from overseas, especially if you're wanting more specific kinds of tea, different varietals. You can only get that overseas in specific regions around the world. And so with the global tariffs, it was very impactful for our business.
0: Now, last time we talked, you were mulling over whether it would be possible or worthwhile to try and get a refund on tariffs. Where did you end up landing on that?
2: We're still mulling it over. We have begun looking at the process. It is a lot of headache and it is a lot of uncertainty. I have a couple other business owner acquaintances who have gone through the process, who have said that the process online has been fairly streamlined and easy. However, they really haven't had any communication since they filled out the application. So they're kind of in limbo. They don't know what they're going to be getting. They don't know when they're going to be getting it. And so they just kind of feel like it was for nothing at this point.
0: Some businesses had to take out loans to pay for tariffs or front load imports. So they were interest, or they had to pay consultants to help them figure out their supply chains. These are costs that are not going to get refunded with tariffs, which is a long way of asking, you know, do refunds or eventual lower prices for you mean you can lower prices for your customers?

0: Yes, I will definitely say, just to continue with your last question, that also the shipping situation with the gas prices has not lowered our costs either. So that's like an added on right now to what we had to pay in tariffs plus extra shipping costs for getting tea here. And so it's all playing into each other. We did have to take out a loan, a small loan, to cover some of the tariff costs. And yeah, that is not covered through the refund process, and we still have to pay that back.
1: Rachel Rosner is owner and founder of Eldon Street Tea Shop in Reston, Virginia. Thank you.
0: Thank you. Thank you for having me on.
1: All right, let's do the numbers. Brent crude is down very slightly. It's at $100 a barrel. Dow, S&P, and NASDAQ futures are all up in the 3 to 7/10% range, with Dow futures up 156 points. The yield on the 10-year Treasury is 4.38%. Instagram will stop encrypting private messages between users starting today. That means Meta will be able to see everyone's DMs. Meta had been criticized by child safety groups and law enforcement for allowing encrypted messaging.
2: 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And by GEP. With GEP Key Agentic AI and GEP Smart Software, GEP is at the forefront in agentic procurement orchestration and autonomous supply chains.
1: There are 16 host cities for the 2026 FIFA World Cup, and about a dozen of them will be in the U.S. The rest are in Canada and Mexico. And while the event has been expected to bring waves of fans to see to these cities, boosting tourism, a report out this week from the American Hotel and Lodging Association suggests the reality is a little more nuanced than that. While hoteliers in some cities, including Atlanta and Miami, are reporting that demand has exceeded expectations, other markets, including Kansas City, are saying the pace of bookings is not as high as they'd hoped. Marketplace's Carla Javier called up some hotels to see how things are playing out.
3: At the Fontaine Hotel in Kansas City, General Manager Stephen Jenkins expected more bookings starting in February or so.
4: I think we may have been slightly too optimistic with our outlook in the sense of timing.
3: In fact, bookings just started picking up more recently.
4: We've probably doubled our occupancy over the past 3 to 4 weeks or so, which has been a nice relief for us here.
3: Jenkins says the hotel adjusted its marketing strategy, targeting potential guests in the Midwest who can drive in more last minute.
4: To be completely frank, it may cause us an extra gray hair or two, but as long as we're able to do all we can to capture those bookings, then we will be just fine.
3: Stay Pineapple operates hotels in a handful of the World Cup cities, including Seattle, Boston, New York, and San Francisco. President Dina Balland says,
5: currently, we're tracking about 10% above what we anticipated and budgeted for.
3: Though she says those expectations were already fairly reserved.
5: There's multiple things going on in the world right now that are just suppressing demand. The war in Iran, the gas prices, overall inbound travel into the U.S. internationally is down.
3: And as Balland points out, some bookings will just have to be last minute, because who might want to watch, say, the July 6th match in Seattle will depend on which teams make it that far. I'm Carla Javier for Marketplace.
1: Our executive producer is Nancy Fargali. Our digital team includes Antoinette Brock, Emily McCune, and Dylan Mietinen. Our engineers are Brian Allison, Sam Keenan, and David Schreck. And in New York, I'm Sabri Benishour with the Marketplace Morning Report. From APM, American Public Media.
6: I'm Alexis Madrigal. Next time on Forum, journalist Tracy Clark Flory knew she had a long-lost sister. Her mother shared that, as a teenager, she had given up a child for adoption, and the grief of that act had sent her to a mental institution. Years after her mother's death, Clark Flory set out to find her sister and learn more about why her mother could not keep her child. She tells that story in a new book, My Mother's Daughter. That's at 9 a.m., right here on KQED.
7: I'm Leslie McClurg, in for Mina Kim. Next time on Forum at 10 a.m., how do we find our life's work? That's the question Pulitzer Prize-winning reporter Jody Kantor explored in a graduation speech at Columbia University last spring that quickly went viral. Speaking to seniors entering a brutal job market, she urged them to focus on two things, need and craft. She's now turned that speech into a new book called How to Start. How did you get your start? That's Forum at 10 a.m. on KQED.
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9: Good morning. President Trump says the latest attacks against Iran are, quote, just a love tap, and that the ceasefire is still in place. We hear from the top Democrat in the House Armed Services Committee on Morning Edition from NPR News. Some passengers on the cruise ship at the center of the Hanta virus outbreak have gone home, including to the U.S. I'm Amy Martinez.
10: And I'm Leila Fadel. Public health officials are using contact tracing to track the disease and prevent a wider epidemic. Also, a songwriter behind hits for Gwen Stefani, Pink, and Christina Aguilera is returning to her own music. It's Friday, May 8th, Victory in Europe Day, VE Day, the formal end of World War II in Europe. Russia celebrates the defeat of Nazi Germany tomorrow and is scaling back this year's public military displays. The news is next.
11: Live from NPR News in Washington, I'm Corva Coleman. Iran says its naval commandos have seized an oil tanker. It did not say where, but the statement says the seizure was for attempting to undermine Iranian interests. This comes after Iran and the U.S. military traded fire last night for the second time this week. Tennessee has approved new congressional maps. It's part of President Trump's plan to create more Republican seats in Congress. From member station WPLN, Mariana Bacayao reports the effort drew widespread protests.
12: Hundreds chanted No Jim Crow 2.0 and shame as lawmakers met to approve new maps splitting Memphis and its majority black voting bloc into three districts, one of which spans nearly 300 miles. The old district was contained to the city of Memphis. Republican supporters of the move say it would give the state a chance to have all its nine House members be from the GOP. To pass the new maps, the legislature first had to strike down a 50-year-old law that barred mid-decade redistricting. The quick turnaround time could impact voters in the military and overseas. For NPR News, I'm Mariana Bacayao in Nashville.
11: Public health experts are raising concern about why the U.S. government has not had a more public response to the hantavirus outbreak that started on a cruise ship. NPR's Gabriella Emanuel reports.
13: The Centers for Disease Control and Prevention sent out a brief email on Wednesday saying they are monitoring the response and coordinating with international partners without specifics. Jeannie Morazzo, head of the Infectious Disease Society of America, says she would have expected press conferences, a health alert, and likely a team sent to help in the investigation.
14: We have seen large-scale funding and workforce cuts made in the last year. So all of these things are having really profound ripple effects.
13: The World Health Organization says their teams have been in regular contact with the U.S. and getting technical advice. The CDC did not immediately respond to NPR's request for comment. Gabriella Emanuel, NPR News.
11: The U.S. has stepped up the number of boat strikes it has carried out in the Caribbean and the Eastern Pacific. These have killed nearly 200 people. President Trump says he is attacking drug trafficking, but he does not provide evidence to support the allegation. NPR's Carrie Kahn has more.
15: President Trump likes to cite numbers of lives saved from overdoses in the U.S. by killing these seafaring drug traffickers. But most drug overdoses in the U.S. are caused by fentanyl, which is not trafficked on the seas from South America. And even the South Command General Francis Donovan doubts the strike's efficacy. He told a Senate Armed Services Committee in March that, quote, boat strikes aren't the answer.
11: NPR's Carrie Kahn reporting. You're listening to NPR News. President Trump is threatening new tariffs on European products if the EU does not enact trade terms set out in a proposed deal. This comes as a specialty federal court overturned more of his new tariffs. Trump imposed the new tariffs after the U.S. Supreme Court overturned some of them enacted last year. The specialty court ruled the new tariffs are also unlawful. New York City's mayor and the chief of a large financial services company are criticizing each other over taxing wealth. NPR's Windsor Johnston reports their dispute highlights how tax policy may affect where companies choose

0: to locate.
1: Citadel CEO Ken Griffin criticized Mayor Zohran Mamdani's proposal to tax luxury properties owned by wealthy part-time residents. Mamdani argues the city's tax system favors the ultra-wealthy, while critics say New York is already near a tipping point on taxes for high earners. Jared Walczak is with the center-right think tank, the Tax Foundation. He says the state depends heavily on top earners for revenue.
2: New York State gets about 40% of its income tax revenue from the top 1%. You lose some of those people, you lose a lot of tax revenue.
1: Walczak says the proposal itself is relatively narrow, but says concerns over future tax increases could be a deterrent for some companies. Windsor Johnston, NPR News.
3: The renowned British wildlife expert David Attenborough turns 100 years old today. There are celebrations in London. Fans dressed as bumblebees and lions have gathered to wish Attenborough a happy birthday. This is NPR.
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0: It's Morning Edition from NPR News. I'm Leila Fadel in Washington, D.C.
1: And I'm A. Martinez in Culver City, California. For a second time this week, the U.S. and Iran traded fire.
0: The U.S. military says three Navy ships came under attack Thursday as they moved through waters near Iran. U.S. Central Command says it responded by attacking Iranian missile and drone strikes. And this morning, Iran's Revolutionary Guard said its naval commando seized a tanker for attempting to undermine Iranian interests without elaborating. Coming up, we'll speak with the top Democrat on the House Armed Services Committee about what Congress is doing to push the Trump administration to wind down the war. We begin with the latest developments from the region.
1: NPR international correspondent Haya Batraoui is in Dubai. Tell us, what else do we know about what happened last night in the Gulf?
2: Yes, this is the first report of U.S. airstrikes on Iranian soil since the ceasefire a month ago. CENTCOM says it responded to, quote, unprovoked Iranian attacks and responded with self-defense strikes yesterday after they say three U.S. Navy ships were attacked by Iranian speedboats, missiles, and drones while moving through the Strait of Hormuz southward and out toward the Gulf of Oman. Now, CENTCOM says it intercepted those attacks. Iran, though, says the U.S. started this latest round of violence by attacking one of its oil tankers in the Strait and that three areas along its coast were hit by U.S. airstrikes and that it did hit those U.S. naval ships transiting the Strait. Iran's Fars News Agency published videos of Iran's missile attacks against U.S. forces. Have a listen. And, this vital waterway was where we saw violence flare up also on Monday when President Trump launched that surprise operation called Project Freedom to try and take control of the Strait from Iran, but that operation was abruptly halted by Trump. And both times the violence risked engulfing this region again, the United Arab Emirates, where I'm talking to you from, came under Iranian attacks throughout the week, including again last night.
1: Yeah, the control of the Strait of Hormuz is Iran's most important point of leverage. So what does this latest round of violence mean for the ceasefire?
2: Right. This waterway is vital to the world, but Iran has blocked access to it to ships since the start of the war. And, you know, with ships unable to transit, we're seeing really high oil prices because there's now 13 million barrels of oil a day off the market and shortages in things like fertilizers and other products that come from this region. And this has hurt Trump's polling ahead of midterm elections later this year. But despite this latest round of violence, neither the U.S. or Iran seem eager to return to war. Listen to what Trump told reporters yesterday. He says the ceasefire is still on.
3: They trifled with us today. We blew them away. They trifled. I call that a trifle. I'll let you know when there's no ceasefire. You won't have to know. If there's no ceasefire, you're not going to have to know. You're just going to have to look at one big glow coming out of Iran.
2: But alongside those comments, Trump is still threatening Iran with more bombing if it does not agree to a U.S. proposal to ending this war. Iran says it's reviewing that text and will deliver a response to mediator Pakistan.
1: You mentioned the UAE coming under Iranian attack again this week. So what are you hearing from Gulf Arab states?
2: The UAE has borne the brunt of Iran's attacks throughout this war, including this week when its key oil terminal caught fire for 2 days from an Iranian drone attack. And it says it reserves the right to self-defense. And we also know that the UAE is using Israeli and U.S. defense systems to intercept Iran's attacks. Iran's foreign ministry, however, is warning leaders in Abu Dhabi against, quote, collusion with Israel and the U.S. But the UAE is doubling down on those alliances and says a ceasefire with Iran is not enough. It wants the U.S. to push for a deal that also limits Iran's missiles and drones and its support for proxies like Hezbollah. But, you know, other countries in the region like Qatar, Oman, and Saudi Arabia, they're more supportive of current ceasefire efforts because they don't want their infrastructure attacked again. The Pakistani prime minister says that he and Saudi Arabia's crown prince asked Trump to halt Project Freedom earlier this week, and he did after just 36 hours. And support of Gulf Arab states is important because the U.S. needs their approval to use bases and their airspace.
1: That's NPR international correspondent Haya Batraoui in Dubai. Thanks a lot.
2: Thank you.
0: Representative Adam Smith of Washington is a top Democrat on the House Armed Services Committee, and he's joining us this morning to discuss the latest round of strikes and counterstrikes between Iran and the U.S. Good morning, Congressman. Welcome back to the program.
4: Good morning. Thanks for having me on.
0: So President Trump told ABC these latest strikes on Iran were a love tap, and he insists the ceasefire stands. Do you see it that way?
4: Well, it's not a ceasefire, obviously. Ceasefire means you stop firing and we have it. And there's been flare-ups in a variety of different places. But the larger problem is that the negotiations are still so far apart. Iran basically is saying, pay us to open back up the strait. And that was not the objective on our side at the start of this war. We want, as you just cited, the UAE asking for Iran to stop their nuclear program, stop their ballistic missile program and stop supporting terrorists in the region. And Iran right now is refusing to even discuss that. So, you know, we're definitely in a weaker position. So that's the biggest problem right
0: but
4: now.
0: But we're hearing the president insist a deal is close with Iran and they better agree or they'll feel a lot of pain. This is the type of language we're hearing. But that stated goal, that the rationale for starting this war was to eliminate Iran's nuclear capabilities, even though the U.S.'s own intelligence found Iran had not made the decision to pursue nuclear weapons. Are there any indications the U.S. is succeeding in eliminating Iran's nuclear ambitions and its enriched uranium?
4: Yeah, clearly not. And I think that the biggest problem with that analysis is, like I said, is Iran does not seem to be willing to talk about this. Now, yes, we have heard from Trump over and over and over again. Heck, we've been hearing from Trump for 9 years now that Iran is, quote, begging to make a deal. The biggest thing we know is there's very little evidence of that actually being the case, number one. Number two, we certainly know that President Trump is not above not being honest about that. The only possibility, the thing that some experts will say, is that the pressure from our blockade will get Iran to change their mind. Right now, there's no clear evidence that that is happening. That's what Trump keeps saying, but I really want to emphasize this point. I mean, it was like 3 weeks ago that Trump declared that Iran had agreed to all of our demands, and within hours, it became clear that they had agreed to none of them. So one of the problems in this negotiation is President Trump keeps saying things that clearly turn out not to be true. That makes it hard to know where this is going.
0: What about the bigger issue that this war is happening at all, given that the president did not consult Congress, let alone secure congressional approval, and lawmakers have so far been unable to pass any measure or use any tool to limit what is happening here, despite the fact that the polling shows that the majority of Americans are worried about this war and against it?
4: Yeah, no, that's the major issue. The cost of this war has been devastating.
0: But is

0: this a new normal that this has happened, that Congress can't do anything?
1: Yeah, let me walk through the most important part of this, which is the cost of this war. The New York Times has a good thing, good article this morning outlining the economic cost. We've seen the price of gasoline go over $4.50 a gallon here. It said global economic impacts by shutting down, you know, the Middle East economy, and we have not achieved any sort of benefit towards that to date. And it's also worth noting that when this war started, Iran was weak and negotiating over that nuclear program. We've made no progress whatsoever. We have not degraded their nuclear program at all during the course of this war. So yeah, as far as the new normal, I don't know if it's new. Every single president during my time has started some conflict without congressional approval. Well, I guess it is a little bit new normal in the sense that even George W. Bush came to Congress. Yes, I think Trump has taken it to a new level, as he has in all areas. Look, Trump has concentrated power and acted more like an authoritarian than like a democratically elected president of a constitutional republic. Under the Trump administration, yes, I think it is the new normal, and it's up to Congress in the country to work hard to rein him in, but crucially after Trump, to make sure that this doesn't become the new normal, which I think there's a real risk of.
0: Is Congress doing anything to investigate or document the way that the U.S. is prosecuting this war and concerns around whether the U.S. is committing war crimes? When you think of the school that was attacked where all these children were killed and the many threats of bombing civilian infrastructure in Iran, which would be war crimes.
1: Yeah. I am, as the ranking member of the House Armed Services Committee, been pressing that issue. I pressed Secretary Hegseth on that issue. I pressed Secretary Hegseth on that issue last week when I asked him about the bombing of that girls' school, which we all know was a mistake by the U.S., and yet we will not admit it. That's another new normal that I think President Trump is putting in place. And Secretary Hegseth, we don't seem to care about civilian casualties. So right now, the Republican majority has not done their job. Hopefully, I'll become chairman and we'll be able to do those investigations.
0: Democratic Congressman Adam Smith, ranking member on the House Armed Services Committee. Thank you for your time.
1: Thank you.
2: The Trump administration has lost another tariff battle in federal court. A trade court struck down a round of import taxes that the president ordered in February. They were an attempt to replace an earlier round of tariffs that were outlawed by the U.S. Supreme Court. Here's NPR's Scott Horsley.
3: Almost immediately after the Supreme Court ruled the president had overstepped his authority in ordering double-digit tariffs on nearly everything the U.S. imports, Trump ordered a new round of import taxes, 10% this time, using a different statute. Tariff opponents marched right back into court, arguing these new tariffs are also illegal because the conditions that statute is designed to address don't currently exist. And in a 2-to-1 ruling, a specialty trade court agreed. Jay Foreman, who imports Tonka trucks and Lincoln Logs, among other toys, was one of the businesses that successfully challenged this second round of tariffs.
4: The administration can take a shot and do what they want, but we can also fight back, and we fought back today, and we won, and we're extremely excited.
3: Foreman says while import taxes on certain strategic items might make sense, a blanket 10% tax on all imports hurts businesses and consumers.
4: To approach this situation with a bazooka instead of a fine-tooth comb makes no sense.
3: It's not clear how widespread the effects of this ruling will be. For now, it applies only to the two importers who brought the case, along with the state of Washington. Attorneys say it may depend on the next round of litigation and whether other importers seek similar tariff protection. In any case, the new tariffs were temporary, set to expire in July. The administration is still exploring other ways to tax imports using different authorities. Meanwhile, the government's in the process of refunding the money collected from the original tariffs the Supreme Court struck down. The first of an estimated $166 billion in refunds is expected to be paid next week. Scott Horsley, NPR News, Washington.
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0: Hamilton.
1: On the next Fresh Air, Broadway producer Jeffrey Seller. He played a key role in the productions of Rent, Hamilton, In the Heights, Avenue Q, and the revival of Sondheim's Sweeney Todd that starred Josh Groban. His memoir, Theater Kid, is about his life and what it's like to produce a Broadway musical. Join us.
2: Bedridden, half dead, sitting in their own sick, the scent thick, and Alex Scott.
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4: 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I'm Leila Faldin.
5: And I'm A. Martinez. In the 1990s, Linda Perry's band Four Non-Blondes had a huge hit with What's Up.

0: this song keeps finding new life, whether screamed from the stage at countless karaoke nights or even in mashups on TikTok.
1: It's one of those songs that there's always somebody screwing something up in the world. And nowadays, it's amplified because of social media. But all the stuff we're going through, we've gone through before. We just didn't know it.
0: That is Linda Perry. Four Non Blondes' debut album was their only album. They broke up shortly after that. But Perry went on to write some of the biggest pop songs of the 2000s. She wrote that one for Pink, Christina Aguilera, Gwen Stefani. They all had hits with Linda Perry's songs as well. Now she's back to performing her own material. Linda Perry's first album in 25 years. It's called Let It Die Here.

0: So what exactly do you want to let die here?
1: Let It Die Here, the album, is about my mom and experiences that I had, trauma, the abuse, all of that stuff. So Let It Die Here means exactly that, you know. I want to let that trauma die here. I want to let this past go. I want to let that anger and the guilt and the shame and the blame go.
0: How easy is that? Because mothers and daughters, I mean, how does that get let go eventually? Is it possible?
1: Well, I spent pretty much my whole life trying to figure things out. And one day, I don't know, it was like before my mother passed away, I realized my mom was never going to change. But, you know, I hold on to things, you know, when it comes to emotions, your parents. I mean, I want to understand, why did you make a 5-year-old feel so bad? Why would you hit that little child? Why would you abuse them in such a way? Why? So it wasn't about what she did. It was more about why. It already happened. I get it. I can't take that back. And I would never, actually. You can ask me right now, is there anything I would change about my childhood? And I would say, absolutely not. Because I'm an awesome mom. I am not.

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1: Now, looking back on your career, Linda, it seems like you made two big decisions that have kind of defined things for you. Number one was leaving Four Non Blondes. Why did you leave that band?
2: I didn't know how to be in it anymore. Money, success is not going to keep me in something that is, I wasn't happy. I still needed to find who I was. That was the first band I was in. And when you're in that situation, you're kind of almost locked in for a little bit. Everybody wanted the same record again, kept on like, write another What's Up. It's like, I don't even know how I wrote that one, let alone try to do it again.
1: So you said you wanted to explore who you were as an artist. Did that mean that you had to give up performing and become a producer to do that?
2: So I made this record in flight. And when that record got no love, then I just discovered, oh, my feelings get hurt too quickly. So maybe I'm not supposed to be in front. Maybe I'm supposed to be in the back.
1: Because when I think about the people you've collaborated with and the songs that they have done, so Pink, Get the Party Started, Gwen Stefani, What You Waiting For, I mean, these are very different songs than What's Up. I mean, it just seems like if I were to tell someone that the person who wrote and performed that song produced and wrote those other songs, they'd be like, wait a second, these two things don't belong together.
2: Yeah, but that's me.
1: Yeah.
2: I love country, I love R&B, I love all styles of music. So it made kind of perfect sense to me to become this songwriter, producer.
1: You also wrote and produced this Christina Aguilera song, 2002.
3: Every day is so wonderful, and suddenly it's hard to breathe.
1: So that won a Grammy for Best Female Pop Vocal Performance, nominated for Song of the Year. Quarter century later, Linda, here is you singing it for your album.

0: Why did you finally decide to record your song for your album?
1: When I finished my album, we talked about recording a version of Beautiful to release in front of it, just to remind people that, you know, I'm an artist and, you know, here's a song I wrote. I recorded it like so quickly, like that recording was so fast. And then once I heard it, I'm like, oh, this goes on the album. It's the missing piece, because my mom was always bringing me down, always. And her words were harsh, you know? And I felt like this totally helps the story. It's full circle.
2: That is Linda Perry. She's a singer, songwriter, musician, and record producer. Her new album is called Let It Die Here. Linda, thank you.
1: Thank you. Really appreciate it. Ain't that the way?
2: This is NPR News.
3: Wine experts are called sommeliers, and in the world of coffee, they're called Q-graders. And only recently have they begun to grade a key ingredient of chocolate, cacao.
4: A lot of the cacao producers live under poverty limits. And so there are a lot of economical challenges.
3: How a cacao grading system helps farmers and consumers on the next All Things Considered from NPR News.

Live from NPR News in Washington, I'm Dave Mattingly. President Trump says the U.S. ceasefire with Iran remains in place despite the latest attacks in the Middle East. Iran attacked three Navy destroyers transiting the Strait of Hormuz yesterday, prompting the U.S. to hit Iranian missile and drone sites. Iran now says it's seized an oil

0: oil tanker in the region. Legal analysts are among those waiting to see what the U.S. Supreme Court decides about abortion access involving the drug mifepristone and telemedicine. NPR's Selena Simmons-Duffin says yesterday was the deadline for briefs in the case to be filed with the court.
1: Last Friday, an appeals court ruling ended telemedicine access to mifepristone, one of the medications used for abortion and the treatment of miscarriages. Then Justice Samuel Alito put that order on pause for 7 days and instructed the parties involved to file briefs. Now all the briefs are in. Two drug makers explained why they think the Supreme Court should preserve telemedicine access. Louisiana explained why it thinks the justices should suspend that access. The Trump administration's Department of Justice, which represents the Food and Drug Administration, did not file anything. Supreme Court watchers say that's very unusual, especially since FDA's power to regulate prescription medicine is a key issue in this case. Selena Simmons-Duffin, NPR News, Washington.
0: This is NPR News from Washington. An elderly French woman who was held in a U.S. Immigration and Customs Enforcement facility in Louisiana is recounting her ordeal. The woman was taken into custody from her home in Alabama and subsequently spent more than 2 weeks in that detention facility. NPR's Eleanor Beardsley has more from Paris.
2: 85-year-old Marie-Thérèse Ross-Mahé left France 2 years ago to move to Alabama and marry an American man she knew from the 1950s when he served as a soldier in France. She was in the process of getting a green card when her husband died of natural causes. Ross-Mahé told French radio RTL how 5 ICE agents banged on her door and windows at 5 in the morning, handcuffed her, and took her away without even letting her get dressed. She described being held with other immigrants in noisy, crowded, and dirty conditions that she called hell on earth. The U.S. government said it released her early because of her age and poor health. According to her children, Ross-Mahé arrived in France wearing a dirty prison uniform and in shock. Eleanor Beardsley, NPR News, Paris.
0: Citing strong demand for its movies and video games, Japan's Sony Corporation is forecasting record profits for the current fiscal year. Sony expects earnings to total nearly $7.5 billion, a jump of 13% from the last fiscal year. I'm Dave Mattingly in Washington.

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1: It's Morning Edition from NPR News. I'm Leila Fadel in Washington, D.C.
2: And I'm Amy Martinez in Culver City, California. An international team of disease detectives is racing to connect with people who were on the cruise ship at the center of the hantavirus outbreak. It's an effort to contain the spread of the infection. More than 24 people have already left the ship and flown across the world, including to South Africa, Switzerland, and the United States. Science reporter Ari Daniel is following this. Ari, tell us what's the latest.
3: Well, authorities say 8 cases have now been reported, 5 are confirmed hantavirus, and so far 3 people have died. Now, it's important to note that public health officials are stressing that the risk level remains low. This strain of hantavirus, which shows up as a respiratory

0: infection appears to spread through close and prolonged contact. And it seems that people are infectious for a rather brief period of time. So authorities are saying this is not the start of the next pandemic, but it is a disease that should be taken seriously, and epidemiologists want to make sure it doesn't spread.
1: Okay, so how are they trying to keep this outbreak under control?
0: The primary tool they're using is something called contact tracing, which essentially means locating the close contacts of anyone who could have been exposed to the virus. Preethi Malani is an infectious disease physician at the University of Michigan.
2: By identifying people who are at risk of infection, you try to get ahead when people don't have symptoms yet, with the goal of preventing the infection from continuing to propagate.
1: So, Arya, I mean, I remember this from the early days of COVID.
0: That's exactly right. This is a time-tested approach for containing infectious disease. The process starts by identifying someone with an infection or a suspected infection of, in this case, hantavirus. Then experts look to see who they've recently had close contact with, since those people are more likely to have been infected. And that risk assessment is important, says Baguma Titanji, an infectious diseases doctor at Emory University.
3: Otherwise, it becomes an impossible web to contain because everyone is connected to everyone.
0: The next step, A, involves taking precautions for those who are infected or who may be infected but aren't showing symptoms yet.
1: Okay, precautions. What are we talking about?
0: Well, potentially placing them in quarantine so they don't accidentally come into contact with even more people who may then become exposed and infected. The tricky thing here is the incubation period for this hantavirus can last up to several weeks.
1: Several weeks. Yikes. I mean, that's a long time to wait things out. So it sounds like it's pretty painstaking work.
0: It absolutely is, because you have to reconstruct all the interactions someone has had over days or weeks. Titanji offered this hypothetical example.

0: speaking work.
1: It absolutely is, because you have to reconstruct all the interactions someone has had over days or weeks. Titanji offered this hypothetical example from onboard the cruise ship.
2: So you might have an individual who is a source of an infection, and then they were sitting at a dinner table with one individual who then goes back to their cabin and shares a bed with their partner, who has a conversation with someone else on the deck.
1: In other words, that initial source can easily connect with many more people. Public health officials believe this approach will reduce further spread, and yesterday the World Health Organization insisted this effort could break the chain of transmission, thereby preventing a large epidemic.
0: All right, that's science reporter Ari Daniel. Ari, thanks.
1: Thank you, Abe.
3: Final preparations are underway in Moscow for Victory Day. That's the holiday when Russians mark the Soviet Union's victory over Nazi Germany in World War II. And for the first time in nearly 20 years, a military parade on Red Square has been scaled back amid concerns over Ukrainian drone attacks. Joining us to talk about this is NPR's Charles Maynes on the line from the Russian capital. Hi, Charles.
4: Good morning, Leila.
3: Good morning. So how has Russia been celebrating Victory Day lately?
4: You know, Victory Day has long been used by Putin as a symbol and celebration of Russia's rising military might. But it's taken on a new context following the full-scale invasion of Ukraine in 2022. You know, of course, as members of the Soviet Union, Russia and Ukraine were both part of the Allies' fight against Nazi Germany, and it involved massive losses and sacrifice. But Russian President Vladimir Putin has been claiming that the current war in Ukraine is a continuation of that fight against fascism. In other words, he's linked these two events into one grand and false historical narrative, which, oddly enough, has become an unintended trap, a constant reminder of a past Soviet

0: at this point. This week we saw Ukraine and Russia announce separate short-term ceasefires, and neither held. Is that right?
1: That's right. And there's some gamesmanship going on here. First, Russia announced a ceasefire would occur on May 8th and 9th. That's in time for this Red Square parade, and called on Ukraine to abide by it or face massive strikes on its capital, Kyiv. Then Ukrainian President Volodymyr Zelensky said Kyiv would impose its own truce 2 days earlier and see how Russia responded. That tactic didn't work. Russia carried out deadly strikes on East Ukraine. Kyiv then fired on Russia's border regions. There were reports of Ukrainian drones downed on approach to Moscow last night. And Zelensky has made clear he believes Russia has not earned the right to hold its parade in peace. Russia, meanwhile, says its threat to strike Kyiv remains in force should Ukraine disrupt the holiday. So we'll just have to see where things go from here.
0: So all these threats, that's why Russia says it's scaling back the parade. What precautions are they taking?
1: So Russia announced that there'll be no major military hardware, no tanks, no missiles, because of the risk of these Ukrainian drone attacks. As you can imagine, that means Russian air defenses are already on high alert here in the city. I should add that I was supposed to be on Red Square on Saturday, but got a call from the Kremlin last night to say my accreditation to the event had been rescinded.
0: Oh, a call from the Kremlin? Did they explain why?
1: Not exactly, but we weren't the only ones disinvited. Security seems to be at the forefront of this decision, and just maybe fear of optics of witnessing something going wrong.
0: You told us recently about the growing internet restrictions in Russia. How do those look now amid all these new security concerns?
1: Yeah, the government announced blackouts of mobile internet services across much of the country in the run-up to the May 9th holiday, again, due to Ukrainian drone attacks. In reality, the blockage has been much more scattershot. The internet went dark for part of Tuesday. The last couple days saw restored service in Moscow, but not, say, in St. Petersburg. The authorities promised May 9th we'll see a total shutdown. And where we see these blackouts, it's been chaotic. Digital bank payments don't go through. E-government services, taxi apps, messaging apps don't work. Now, the Kremlin insists these restrictions are temporary and in the interests of public safety. But they seem to have channeled growing public frustration, not only with the war in Ukraine, but also with President Putin for getting them into it. Even in this highly controlled political environment that is wartime Russia, his approval ratings are down.
0: That's NPR's Charles Maines in Moscow. Thank you, Charles.
1: Thank you.

0: This is NPR News.
1: I'm Dr. Anthony Lizerwitz, and this is Climate Connections. Next week, the Vermont Green Football Club kicks off its season. This pre-professional soccer team hopes to repeat last year's success when they went undefeated and won their league's national championship. But winning on the field is not the Vermont Green's only goal.
2: We want to be a leader and we want to be an example in addressing the climate crisis through the game of soccer.
1: Club co-founder Patrick Inferna says the team is taking steps to reduce its climate impact. And it's going beyond that by building a community of fans who are passionate about doing the same. People who bike to games get free raffle tickets. The club invites halftime speakers who talk about climate issues. And community nonprofits share information in the concourse. Staff and volunteers sort through trash, recycling, and compost bins to minimize what's sent to the landfill. And Inferna says some fans are so committed that they formed an independent group that fundraises for climate and social justice efforts.
2: And I think more than anything, that is success. When I look at our fans organizing together and engaging with our partners and deciding that while they are enjoying the game of soccer, they are going to make it mean something more, that is the coolest thing that we've experienced since founding this club.
1: Climate Connections is produced by the Yale Center for Environmental Communication. To learn more about climate change, visit climateconnections.org.
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2: Good morning, I'm Leila Faldil. A conductor was leading an orchestra in Finland last month. As they approached the finale, he swept his arms out and knocked into a violinist playing her 18th century instrument worth millions. His arm knocked the violin to the ground. The conductor called for the orchestra to stop playing. As she picked it up, improbably, the violin didn't have any cracks or scratches. She tuned it, and the show went on.

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2: It's Morning Edition from NPR News. I'm Leila Fadel.
3: And I'm Amy Martinez. There's a growing push among those on the left to raise taxes on the wealthy and cut taxes on lower earners. One Democrat on Capitol Hill wants to tackle both in one bill. Our colleagues at The Indicator from Planet Money, Darian Woods and Adrian Ma, dig into the math.
4: Senator Chris Van Hollen's big idea is more progressive income tax.
5: It is really stacked toward the very wealthy and people who make money off of money, and stacked against people who are making a paycheck day by day.
6: What the senator's bill does is make earnings below $46,000 tax-free at the federal level. You'll still have to pay Medicare and Social Security, but no federal income tax. Then you slowly lose this tax-free amount once your income hits around $80,000.
5: This is deficit neutral, meaning the money we raise from the surtax on millionaires is enough to cover the costs of providing tax relief to working Americans.
4: That's largely true, according to Garrett Watson, director of policy analysis at the Tax Foundation.
7: We find a very small net revenue loss, but fairly close.
4: For a single filer, it's an extra 5% on income above $1 million, 10% on income above $2 million, and 12% on income above $5 million. So what really concerns Garrett is what that tax on wealthy earners is used for. In the United States, the federal government is going deeper and deeper into debt, even in the boom times. Garrett sees what he calls an entitlement crisis coming in the future. The main Social Security Trust Fund is projected to run out of money within about a decade.
7: And, you know, raising revenue to cut more Americans' taxes yet again is going to make that political and policy challenge even harder.
6: We raised Garrett's concerns with Senator Chris Van Hollen.
4: Given these trends and potential future crises that America may face, could you imagine putting all of that money somewhere else?
5: My view is that it's important to say to people who are working paycheck to paycheck, who are meeting the definition of a livable wage, that you should be able to live off of that.
4: But is there a risk of, with all the other proposed taxes, that you do kill the golden goose in the sense that, you know, this is 12% for those very high earners on top of the 37% taxes they pay?
5: You know, I would remind everybody that when JFK, President Kennedy, was in the White House, the marginal tax rates were 90%. And the big Kennedy tax cut took them down to about 70% marginal tax rates. Under this plan, if you're in the top tier, over $7 million for a couple, you'll be around a 50% marginal tax rate.
6: What the senator seems to be tapping into is a sense by Americans that they're paying too much in taxes. Now, about half of Americans don't think the tax they're paying is fair.
4: Chris Van Hollen believes he's found a way to ease some of those frustrations by getting the people at the very top of the economic pyramid to pay for people lower down. It's a plain fact that there are more voters there than at the peak.
6: Adrian Ma,
4: Darian Woods, NPR News.
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0: It's Morning Edition from NPR News. Amy Martinez.
1: And I'm Leila Fadel. Iran's internet blackout is now the longest and most severe ever recorded in any country. Iran's government plunged its population into digital darkness 70 days ago after the U.S. and Israel launched a war against it. But some people in Iran have stayed online this entire time. NPR's Arzu Rezvani reports.
2: Accessing the internet is not a right in Iran. It's a privilege. If you're a pro-government influencer, you can get online.
3: We are already free and we really don't need your help to liberate us.
2: If you're a producer of propaganda, access is no problem.
4: Sitting on your throne, now we turning every base into a bed of stone.
2: And of course, if you're a government official, you can keep doing interviews with American media.
5: You're speaking to us via Zoom. The Iranian people don't have open internet access, but you do. Why?
6: Because I'm the voice of Iranians, and I have to defend their right. So this is why I have access to internet.
2: For the last couple of months, 99% of Iranians have not been able to get online, according to NetBlocks, which tracks global internet outages. Schools, businesses, banks are only getting by on the state-run intranet system that's cut off from the World Wide Web. Iran's government argues it's hit the internet's kill switch to guard against cyber war. Many Iranians believe the blackout is actually about controlling the wartime narrative and suppressing any potential for uprisings. Whatever the motive, one thing is certain, says Amir Rashidi of the digital rights organization the Mian Group. Government allegiance determines internet access.
7: If you are someone pushing Iranian propaganda, you can get a white SIM card. Basically, you can go on any website you want during the internet shutdown. If you are somebody who is running a business and not as trustworthy as those who are getting white SIM card, then you can apply for Internet Pro.
2: The Supreme Council of Cyberspace, a body accountable to the Supreme Leader, makes the ultimate decision on access.
7: They might say, you cannot open YouTube, but you can open Gmail. They might come back and says, your job doesn't need Gmail. Telegram is enough for you. So everything is blocked except Telegram.
2: In this tiered system, uncensored white internet and white SIM cards are free for government loyalists. Those who want Internet Pro must pay for their restricted access. And it's expensive. A gigabyte of data runs about $10.
7: If you spend maybe 3 hours, 4 hours on Instagram, probably you're going to spend all of it.
2: It's a scheme many Iranians buy into to get back online. And that's how the regime asserts its dominance over people, says Ahmed Ahmadian. He's executive director of Holistic Resilience, a U.S.-based group devoted to digital freedom.
8: You have to just, you know, comply with the Iranian government rules. And this puts many people in a position of, quote-unquote, complicity with the regime. And this is exactly what the government wants.
2: Activists have been countering this internet chokehold by helping people in Iran get their hands on Starlink terminals. Even though they're illegal to use in Iran, and even though security forces are detaining people for using them, digital experts estimate there are some 50,000 units in the country.

0: Medion is exploring ways to optimize them.
1: We are focusing on multiplying the reach of any of those Starlinks by building some services so they can securely share any of this, you know, Starlink nodes, allowing up to, you know, 50 other people to connect to those nodes.
0: Expanding Starlink's reach like that would still leave 96% of Iranians offline. But Ahmadiyan says piercing even that small hole in government control is worth it, a signal to authorities that their grip on the internet can only last so long. Arzu Rezvani, NPR News.
2: Next, we turn to how President Trump is remaking the architecture and aesthetics of the nation's capital.
3: What I do best in life is build. I build buildings really well and really and under budget and ahead of schedule. That's what I do.
2: Trump is building a, quote, National Garden of American Heroes along the Potomac. Plans call for hundreds of statues of Americans, from George Washington to Kobe Bryant. He's closing the Kennedy Center, now the Trump Kennedy Center, for a two-year-long renovation. He proposed a massive arch to be built between the Lincoln Memorial and Arlington National Cemetery. He turned the heart of the White House Rose Garden into a patio covered in stone. He tore down the White House's east wing and commissioned a 90,000-square-foot ballroom to replace it.
4: Long list, but there's more. Trump is also resurfacing the reflecting pool on the National Mall. The gray stone at the bottom is being covered in a color Trump calls American flag blue. That's not the only gray Trump wants to cover up in Washington. He wants to coat a federal building right next to the White House in white paint. NPR's Netta Ulaby attended a meeting where officials heard public opposition to the painting plan.
5: Everyone was very nice to each other at this meeting of the National Capital Planning Commission. No decision sat on the table, just an airing of the proposal, painting over the violet-gray granite of the Grand Victorian structure now known as the Eisenhower Executive Office Building.
6: Our main goal is preserving the building. We all love the EEOB. I know myself, I work in the building, and I see how beautiful it is every day.
5: Ryan Erb works for the Trump administration. He was tasked with selling the proposal to an assortment of architects, professors, historic preservationists, and people who identify themselves as ordinary taxpaying citizens. All of them were deeply opposed.
7: We surveyed 25 of the nation's leading architects, conservators, and experts in masonry and paint regarding this exact proposal.
5: Greg Werkheiser is a lawyer. He spoke on behalf of groups now suing the Trump administration over its handling of the Kennedy Center and the proposal for the EEOB.
7: Painting is a terrible idea, and no one with influence has yet had the courage to tell the president no.
5: Nine experts explained that the president's proposed mineral silicate paint is not intended for use on granite. It would permanently damage the stone's surface, they said, trapping moisture there and in mortar joints. It would be irreversible and require constant, costly maintenance. The president has said the building looks dingy. Historic preservationists at the meeting suggested that problem could be solved instead through nice landscaping and good lighting. Netta Ulaby, NPR News.
4: This afternoon on All Things Considered, as the price of oil rises, so are cases of crude oil theft. How are authorities working to stop oil rustling? 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

0: Mostly cloudy skies this morning with some patches of morning fog, then becoming sunny today, except along the immediate coast. Highs, low 60s near the ocean, up to the low 80s inland. Warming and drying trend to continue through the early part of next week, and temperatures forecast to peak on Monday. Sacramento weather, mostly sunny. Highs between 80 and 86. Morning Edition continues at 5 o'clock. KQED, San Francisco, and KQEI, North Highlands, Sacramento.
1: Good morning. U.S. attacks on boats in the Pacific and Caribbean are increasing. What is the latest information Congress is getting about the strikes that have killed at least 190 people? It's Morning Edition from NPR News. Tennessee is the first state to approve a new voting map after the Supreme Court gutted the Voting Rights Act. I'm Leila Fadel.
2: And I'm A. Martinez. Memphis is now being broken up into three districts under a plan that likely sends only Republicans to Congress. Also, President Trump announces official government policy on his social media account. He also posts about Bill Maher and makes fun of Mitch McConnell. What thousands of posts reveal about the president's focus. It's Friday, May 8th. Naturalist David Attenborough turns 100 today. We'll hear from some of his British superfans. News is next.
3: Live from NPR News in Washington, I'm Korva Coleman. Iran says its naval commandos have seized a tanker for attempting to undermine Iranian interests. It didn't elaborate. This comes after the U.S. military and Iran traded fire again last night for the second time this week. NPR's Aya Batrawi has more.
4: The U.S. Central Command says Iran attacked three U.S. naval vessels transiting near Iran's coast, and that the military responded in self-defense by hitting Iranian missile and drone launch sites. Iran says it was the U.S. that started this latest round of violence Thursday night by attacking one of its oil tankers in the Strait of Hormuz. Iran says U.S. airstrikes targeted three areas along the Iranian coast as well. Iran's Fars News Agency also published videos of Iranian missile attacks against U.S. naval vessels as they transited the strait south toward the Gulf of Oman. Still, President Trump says the ceasefire with Iran remains in place, but he's threatened more bombing if Iran doesn't accept U.S. terms for ending the war. Aya Batrawi, NPR News, Dubai.
3: Tennessee has redrawn its congressional district maps a little more than a week after the U.S. Supreme Court decided states can do this. It took just 3 days for Tennessee lawmakers to crack the majority black district of Memphis into three parts, essentially allowing Tennessee's last Democratic House seat to be taken over by Republicans. From member station WPLN, Mariana Bacallao has more.
5: The NAACP has filed a petition to challenge the map. They've argued that this is too close to the election to change the maps. People could be confused about what district they're even in. But across the country, mid-decade redistricting efforts have survived in court, so far at least. Republicans have said this is strictly partisan, and partisan gerrymandering is legal.
3: Mariana Bacallao reporting. Thousands of elementary and secondary schools across the U.S., as well as colleges, are managing a cyber attack. It hit the software program called Canvas. The owner of the program, Instructure, posted online last night that Canvas is now available for most users, but there are some reported issues of users who cannot access it. From member station KBIA in Columbia, Missouri, Stan Jabrowski has more on the saboteurs.
6: The hacking group Shiny Hunters replaced many Canvas sites with a ransom message, prompting schools to shut the service down as finals approach. Matthew Powell is executive director of the Missouri Cybersecurity Center of Excellence and advises

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2: For NPR News, I'm Stan Jastrzebski in Columbia, Missouri.
3: This is NPR. A federal judge has ruled President Trump's cost-cutting effort, DOGE, unlawfully canceled more than $100 million in humanities grants last year. The Authors Guild sued the Trump administration. It said scholars, research groups, and others illegally lost federal funding. The National Weather Service says three tornadoes hit southern Mississippi late Wednesday night. Authorities say 17 people were injured, but there were no fatalities. Britain is celebrating the 100th birthday of its beloved nature broadcaster, David Attenborough, with celebrations across the country. NPR's Fatima Al-Kassab reports from London. As he enters his next century, Attenborough is still making nature documentaries.
4: In London's Trafalgar Square, fans dressed as bumblebees and lions gathered to wish Sir David a happy birthday. Commuter Adriana Naidu stopped to pay tribute to the man considered a national treasure in Britain.
5: His voice, I think British people connect his voice with nature and good things.
4: He first appeared on British TV back in the 1950s. Over the decades, his documentaries, which have seen him cuddle gorillas, get up close to blue whales, and explore the mating rituals of fireflies, have given hundreds of millions of viewers a closer look at the wonders of the natural world. Fatima Al-Kassab, NPR News, London.
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0: It's Morning Edition from NPR News. I'm A. Martinez in Culver City, California.
1: And I'm Leila Fadil in Washington, D.C. Good morning. The U.S. has been increasing its airstrikes on what it claims are narco-terrorists in the Eastern Pacific Ocean and the Caribbean. The Trump administration has publicly disclosed at least 56 airstrikes on boats, killing at least 190 people. There are also allegations of additional undisclosed strikes that survivors say were carried out by the U.S. and led to fishermen being detained and mistreated. In a few minutes, we'll hear from a Democrat on the House Armed Services and Foreign Affairs Committees about Congress's oversight of the attacks. We start with the latest.
0: NPR's South America correspondent Carrie Kahn is in Rio de Janeiro. I'll admit, Carrie, I mean, focusing on Iran has put this part of the world in the back of my mind a little bit.
2: Yes, there has been an uptick in strikes in recent weeks, which has brought this back in the news. But the information we're getting about them and the controversy about them, it just stays the same. Like the latest strike, which was on Tuesday, which the U.S.'s Southern Command says killed three men. As usual, the military posts a short video on social media.

0: media and the same terse statement that those killed were members of what they say is a designated terrorist organization transiting along known narco trafficking routes, but no evidence or further information is provided. Legal experts say the strikes are extrajudicial killings and that even if the suspects are criminals under international law, the U.S. must interdict them and give them a trial, which has been U.S. policy for decades. President Trump says the U.S. is involved in a war, the war on drugs, and that these men are combatants and claims that they can be killed legally.
1: Carrie, there are also those allegations about other strikes. What are people saying?
0: Yes, there is disturbing testimony coming out of Ecuador about three strikes. The most documented was on a shrimp trawler off the Galapagos Islands that occurred on around March 26. In that case, human rights lawyer Fernando Bastias says that 20 fishermen gave testimony that their ship was attacked by an aircraft. Bastias says what happens next fits a pattern that has been observed in two incidents and possibly a third.
2: Una embarcación. Un buque estadounidense los intercepta, los obliga a subir.
0: After the attack, a ship from the United States then makes its way to the disabled vessel, and at gunpoint, the fishermen are forced on board the U.S. ship, he says. The men are then restrained, hoods are put over their heads, and according to these testimonies, they're then transported by sea for days with little food and water to El Salvador. Ultimately, the men were returned to Ecuador, where they are speaking out. And family members of a crew from a third incident back in January say they received messages of a similar attack underway, but haven't heard from their relatives since and fear they're dead or maybe still being held in El Salvador.
1: So, Carrie, what's the U.S. military saying about these allegations?
0: In a statement, Southcom tells NPR it has

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1: The USA are caused by fentanyl, which is not trafficked on the seas from South America, and these are mostly ferry cocaine. And even the South Command General Francis Donovan doubts the strike's efficacy. He told a Senate Armed Services Committee in March that, quote, boat strikes aren't the answer.
2: That's NPR's Carrie Kahn in Rio de Janeiro. Thanks, Carrie.
1: You're welcome.
3: Representative Bill Keating of Massachusetts is one of the Democrats in Congress criticizing these attacks against boats in the Pacific and Caribbean. He serves on the House Armed Services Committee and the Foreign Affairs Committee, and he joins me now. Good morning and welcome to the program.
4: Good morning, Layla, and thank you for having me and having attention in this matter because it's critical. This is activity by the U.S. government that should not be occurring.
3: Do you feel like it hasn't been getting the attention it deserves?
4: I believe at the time, even in Congress, when these strikes were first reported and some of the people spoke out afterwards, there was great concern on both sides of the aisle. Mm-hmm. But with so many things today, the attention span of the public that's just getting the zone flooded with so many things, including the war in Iran, it's forgotten, but it shouldn't be. This is something that our own, there's one instance I'd like to talk about where I think the public might remember. That's when a boat was struck and there was a second strike. But after the first, two fishermen were hanging, clinging to wreckage, helpless. And the military put out the first video, but they refused to put out the second, which showed them after many minutes deciding to kill the other two. And there's no reason that should not have come out. The American public, if they had seen that second
3: And you've
4: strike,
3: seen that video.
4: I have seen it, yes. But it's classified for no reason. It's the same sources and method as the first video of that strike, the first strike that was given.
3: How much oversight has Congress had over these strikes?
4: Well, the Armed Services Committee has, you know, discussed this. We've had classified. I used my time one-on-one with Secretary Hegseth as an opportunity to make him accountable for this. You know, this continues. I mean, this just happened again this week. Some of these boats are like the little boats you would see off of where I represent Cape Cod, 30, 35-foot boats. And mm-hmm. and in the instance that you referenced, the Don Marco off of Ecuador, they just got through a long day of fishing and they had swordfish and albacore. They had finished it when all of a sudden these drones just attacked their vessel, you know, causing damage, causing injury, and frightening them. Then our military boarded that ship at gunpoint, put black hoods over their heads, handcuffed them, scrubbed their social media, scrubbed their phones, even drank their beer, and then took them away for days. And had to release them because there was nothing there. So when the military is just saying, without any verification, that these are just these are drug trafficking boats, clearly they're not. There was another incident where they did an attack.
3: If I could just jump in here to ask about something you said to Defense Secretary Pete Hegseth during the hearing last week. You said the administration's claims about drugs are a, quote, phony rationale for the strikes. What do you believe their objective is here?
4: Well, I think their objective at the time was geared to Venezuela, and it was geared to regime change. It was geared towards having the drug cartels, the drug organizations that work there, put pressure on Maduro, trying to create unrest and have an overthrow of Maduro, trying to do something internally. So that's what I believe it started out as. The rationale to the American people was this is fentanyl. President Trump saying each one of these vessels, each one of these little boats that are wiped out and the people killed will save 35,000 American lives. That's just made up out of thin air.
3: You said these attacks are, quote, pirating American values also during that hearing. What do you mean by that?
4: Well, importantly, America's a leader and it has to continue to be a leader in maintaining norms and values, even in times of war. The Department of Defense has a manual called the Law of War Manual. In that manual, they tried to give instruction to our own military as to what's a war crime and what's a non not a war crime. Mm-hmm.

0: The very example of that second strike, where people are helplessly clinging to wreckage, that's, and if they're attacked and killed, by the definition in our own manual, that is a war crime. So what we saw by our own definition militarily was a war crime. And the rationale given there, they had to show there was some kind of valid threat that exists from two people clinging to wreckage. Now, I can't get into what they explained to me because it was classified, but it was, as I mentioned at the hearing, BS.
1: Now, you're describing two of dozens of strikes. Do you believe that other war crimes were possibly committed in the other strikes that the U.S. carried out?
0: The thing is, we don't know, because they were just taking the word of the military saying this is narco trafficking. And they're using just like a shifting, like a three-card Monty, the shifting, well, this is a norm and a war crime. This isn't. But this isn't really a war. You can't do that. And here's the thing that concerns me greatly for our own servicemen and women that are serving. When the U.S. Stoops to these low norms at killing people, like situations, when our own military is in a vulnerable situation, a helpless situation, then those norms can be used against our own military. You know, that's something John McCain warned us against repeatedly, given his experience. And it's somehow it's just forgotten. Our own tenets in our own war manuals are being forgotten. And Americans are committing, American military is committing war crimes by its own definition.
1: We just heard from our correspondent, Carrie Kahn, about the allegations from a group of Ecuadorian fishermen who say they were attacked by an aircraft and then detained at gunpoint by soldiers on a U.S. ship. Have you been briefed on this incident?
0: I've asked, in terms of what the justification is on the second strike. I brought that directly, that's this instance with the Don Marco that you're referring to, directly to Secretary Hegseth at the hearing using the very...
1: I'm referring to these recent allegations of the Ecuadorian fishermen that say they were detained at gunpoint, mistreated.
0: That's what I brought right to Secretary Hegseth's face at the hearing. So I brought that directly to his face. We want answers to those situations, given the fact that... other people were released in the past. Given the fact that the people that are killed never get the chance, this is something that is extrajudicial.

and buyers in Santa Clara County. DRE number 0237-3151, brokered by BRG Realty. 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
1: Good morning. It's 519. I'm Sandy Althaus. This is KQED News. Thanks for being here with us. We're going to check the roadways like we always do. Mel Baker is here with some slow traffic in San Francisco. Hi, Mel.
2: Hey there. Yeah, we're approaching the Bay Bridge. So 80 eastbound between about the Bryant Street area to the Yerba Buena Tunnel, you're going to impact some stop-and-go traffic through the area because the three left lanes are closed for construction work. Meanwhile, in Berkeley, the 80 eastbound on-ramp from westbound University Avenue is closed. And in Novato, 37 eastbound at Hannah Ranch Road, we have some sort of object in the roadway. A little slowing 37 westbound out of Vallejo through the lane merge. Mel Baker, 4KQED.
1: 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See you at 529. 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The Golden State Valkyries' new season kicks off, and for many fans, the games are about more than just the sport, the WNBA and the Valkyries' fandom. 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
3: I'm Alexis Madrigal. Next time on Forum, journalist Tracy Clark Flory knew she had a long-lost sister. Her mother shared that, as a teenager, she had given up a child for adoption, and the grief of that act had sent her to a mental institution. Years after her mother's death, Clark Flory set out to find her sister and learn more about why her mother could not keep her child. She tells that story in a new book, My Mother's Daughter. That's at 9 a.m., right here on KQED.
4: I'm Leslie McClurg, in for Mina Kim. Next time on Forum at 10 a.m., how do we find our life's work? That's the question Pulitzer Prize-winning reporter Jodi Kantor explored in a graduation speech at Columbia University last spring that quickly went viral. 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She's now turned that speech into a new book called How to Start. How did you get your start? 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
5: This is Morning Edition from NPR News. I'm A. Martinez.
6: And I'm Leila Fadel. Nature documentary fans were in London's Trafalgar Square on Thursday dressed up like bumblebees, tigers, and lions.
7: In the jungle, the mighty jungle, the lion sleeps tonight.
6: They were there to celebrate the wildlife expert and climate change campaigner David Attenborough, who turns 100 today. NPR's Lauren Freyer has this appreciation.
8: David Attenborough was already age 30, though wearing what looks like a Boy Scout uniform, when in 1956 he wrestled a Burmese python on TV.
9: It's important to grab his tail as soon as you grab his head. Otherwise, he'll wrap his great coils around you and give you a very nasty squeeze.
8: He cuddled gorillas in Rwanda.
10: There is more meaning and mutual understanding in exchanging a glance with a gorilla than any other animal I know.
8: And he once got pounced on by a lusty capercaillie grouse in the Scottish Highlands.
11: He is so charged up, this being the breeding season, that he'll display into almost anything, including me. No doubt.
8: He's explored mating rituals of fireflies.
11: The sexual signals of the fireflies.
8: Blue whales.
12: I can see its tail just under my boat here. And it's coming up,
8: And Galapagos tortoises, some of whom are even older than him.

0: collected fossils as a kid, studied zoology at Cambridge, got drafted into the Royal Navy in 1947, and then had a whole career as a BBC manager before moving on screen only when someone else got ill. Sharmila Chowdhury was 15 when she first saw one of his films in the cinema in her native India.
1: There was this man showing me all these extraordinary creatures, from tiny protozoans to strange sea cucumbers.
0: It changed her life. She too decided to study zoology and went all the way to a PhD. She moved to the UK, met her teenage idol, and then got hired by him. Last year, Chowdhury produced the film Wild London, in which Attenborough, then aged 99, shimmies on his belly to get eye to eye with a spiny hedgehog.
1: You know, we call him the animal whisperer, the little peregrine chick in Wild London. It was screaming its little head off. And then David said, now, you know, it's all right. And this little bird leaned back, looked up at David, and just seemed to know it's going to be all right.
0: It's kind of like what he does to us all. Stop commuters on a busy London street and they'll wax poetic about memories from childhood and that iconic hushed voice.
2: Sunday afternoons watching Planet Earth with my dad growing up.
3: We connect his voice with nature. He's a good person. And at the moment, that's really rare.
4: He's just likable. He can inform you, make you cry at some iguanas being chased by snakes. So I think the world is a better place because of him.
0: Those were commuters Liam Wall, Andriana Naidu, and Chris Demeto with birthday greetings for the big man.
4: I hope this gets him. Thank you so much for everything you've done, Sir David. We love you. Happy birthday.
3: Happy birthday, and I wish you so many more for my sake and the grandchildren I hope to have.

0: streets after George Floyd's murder, she told him to stay home. At StoryCorps, for the first time, she explained why.
1: Can I tell you a secret?
2: What?
1: That street where George Floyd was murdered, I've never even driven down that street.
2: Why haven't you?
1: Because I remember when he called out for his mother, and I would never want that to happen to you and for you to call out for me. So I will never drive down that street.
2: I remember when you told me you didn't want me to protest, but I kept saying, Mom, I'm going out there.
1: I remember sitting straight up because I didn't expect for you to say that to me.
2: It's in our blood. I didn't want to hide. I was so angry at watching what happened. I didn't care if I was shot by the rubber bullet, even though I was.
1: Excuse me, back up. Did you say you were shot?
2: I was shot by the rubber bullet.
1: I wish I would have known that.
2: Why didn't you want me to go out there?
1: So we come from the zip code 53206 in Milwaukee, right?
2: Yeah.
1: That zip code incarcerates more Black men than any other in the nation. So I was determined to get you out of that environment. I work part-time, and I would save part of my paycheck to apply for law schools in Minneapolis. And I feel guilty. I worked so hard for you to not see this, but I'll bring you right to the doorstep of where it was happening.
2: Don't feel guilty, Mom. You know, I think you did an amazing job. Now I can go out and make a difference. You know, I always call you if I need some help.
1: Good answer, but you're just telling me you're going to do it again.
2: Yes, if it's needed.
1: Hopefully we don't have to cross that bridge. But I notice now that you speak up for yourself. And what I love about that the most is that if I'm not here tomorrow, you'll be able to take care of yourself. I'm proud of you.
2: I love you, Mom.
1: I love you, son.
0: Calandra Rebering and Donovan Harris in Minneapolis. Their conversation is from StoryCorps' Brightness in Black project.
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4: And coming up in just a minute, we're going to have an extended KQED newscast with Brian Watt. Maybe an extended traffic report, too. Mel Baker is here with the latest.
5: And we're looking at the Altamont Pass, which is always a good indicator of how the commute is shaping up. It's actually fairly light. It's sluggish from Hanson Road to the 580 merge, heading on 205 westbound. There's a high wind advisory through the pass. It remains kind of stop and go out to North Flynn Road as you come out of the pass on 580. Meanwhile, on the Bay Bridge, the metering lights kicked on just literally 2 minutes ago. The backup is already into the parking lot, but not too bad. A little slow around Treasure Island westbound. That eastbound slowdown I mentioned earlier has cleared up, however, so that's good news. Mel Baker for KQED.
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6: Live from KQED News, I'm Brian Watt. A judge has barred Santa Clara County DA Jeff Rosen from retrying a vandalism case against a group of pro-Palestinian Stanford student protesters due to conflict of interest. KQED's Joseph Jiha reports.
7: The order from Judge Kelly Paul recuses both Rosen and his entire office from the case. It comes after defense attorneys raised concerns about Rosen's promotion of the case on a campaign fundraising website, highlighting his efforts in fighting anti-Semitism. Herman Gonzalez is a defendant in the case.

0: think realizing that bias and realizing that that bias would prevent us from having the fair trial that we deserve, I think I'm very grateful for Judge Paul's ruling.
1: A trial of five of the protesters earlier this year ended in a hung jury. The case will now be transferred to the state attorney general's office, which could try the case or appeal the recusal. I'm Joseph Jihah, KQED News.
2: California, the epicenter of the nation's housing crisis, will soon have one agency overseeing the many programs meant to address it. Geeta Rao from the housing nonprofit Enterprise Community Partners says that right now, developers have to navigate the state's fractured financing system, applying for different sources of funding.
3: And each source has a separate application process, scoring and evaluation, decision-making, compliance, reporting, and it's very costly. And there's a lot of time delays, and it's pretty inefficient.
2: The state's new Housing and Homelessness Agency is poised to solve that problem by consolidating the process into a more streamlined and potentially less costly and cumbersome system. The agency is set to open in July. San Francisco is set to host an open-air professional boxing event this summer that officials say could break records. KQED's Juan Carlos Lara reports.
4: Promoters hope to attract around 140,000 people and break the record for most in-person attendees, which was set in 1941. Among the fighters will be Oscar Bonifacino, South America's first openly gay professional boxer. Bonifacino says he's excited to be in a city with a thriving gay culture, eager for the fight, and he represents a community that turns pain into strength.
5: Amo sin miedo y represento una comunidad que transforma el dolor en fuerza.
4: Bonifacino is preparing for his fight against Raul Escudero with the help of acclaimed trainer Bob Santos, who's from San Jose.
6: To be back in the Bay Area to be in a fight of this magnitude in my hometown, it means a lot.
4: Fight night is set for July 11th at Civic Center. I'm Juan Carlos Lara, KQED News.
2: San Francisco airport workers are asking the city's Board of Supervisors to intervene amid stalled contract negotiations with contractors at the airport. Around 2,000 workers in fields like security, cleaning, and passenger services have been working without a contract since April of last year. They earn around $22 an hour and are asking for a raise to $30. Nestor Dolde is a 73-year-old wheelchair agent at SFO who works for two separate contractors.
7: I work 16 hours a day just to survive, just to complement the requirements of my family, because living in a Bay Area is too expensive.
2: None of the five companies involved responded to a request for comment. I'm Brian Watt, KQBD News.
8: The forecast for today, mostly cloudy, then turning sunny. Highs from the upper 50s to the upper 70s. 74 for the high in Livermore and 66 expected in San Francisco. 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The estate of Joan B. Kroc, whose bequest serves as an enduring investment in the future of public radio and seeks to help NPR produce programming that meets the highest standards of public service in journalism and cultural expression, and by the listeners of KQED.
9: It's Morning Edition from NPR News. I'm Leila Fadel in Washington, D.C.
10: And I'm A. Martinez in Culver City, California. Tennessee is the first state to redraw its congressional map after the Supreme Court's move last week to weaken protections against racial discrimination in redistricting under the Voting Rights Act.
9: Yeah, Tennessee's legislature passed it, and the governor signed it into law on Thursday. It carves up a majority black district, eliminating the state's last Democratic House seat. It's part of a wave of Republican-led states that have redrawn voting maps ahead of the midterm elections. President Trump kicked off the national redistricting race last year.
10: Joining us from member station WPLN in Nashville this morning is Mariana Bacchiao. So what can you tell us about the new congressional map in Tennessee?
11: Well, the biggest change is to the city of Memphis, a majority black district that up until last week had been protected under part of the Voting Rights Act. Now the city will be split into three different congressional districts, and it means all nine of the state's U.S. House seats are more likely to go to Republicans. Protesters from the state's blue cities argue that this will take away the voice of voters who support Democrats, roughly a third of the state's population. Some Republicans agreed in their own way. We had a few no votes and a few who abstained, but by and large, the state's Republican supermajority was on board with Trump's redistricting plan. Memphis's 9th congressional district was pretty compact. Now it will stretch nearly 300 miles from the border with Mississippi in the western corner of the state to the edge of Nashville in the middle of the state.
10: Okay, so what's been the early reaction?
11: The NAACP has filed a petition to challenge the map. They've argued that this is too close to the election to change the maps. People could be confused about what district they're even in. But across the country, mid-decade redistricting efforts have survived in court, so far at least. Republicans have said this is strictly partisan, and partisan gerrymandering is legal. This is what State Representative Jason Zachary had to say yesterday during the floor debate.
12: This map was drafted based on politics, based on population, and the opportunity for the first time in history for us to send an entire Republican delegation from Tennessee to represent the state in Washington, D.C.
11: The protesters who came to Nashville from Memphis for demonstrations yesterday said, "You can't really consider this without the context of race and the obstacles that have historically stopped Black voters from casting a ballot." One protester, Tequila Johnson, addressed the crowd by invoking Tennessee's history as the birthplace of the Ku Klux Klan and Nashville's history as the first city to desegregate lunch counters.
13: So don't you dare let nobody tell you we don't have hope because we are red state. You can't have Tennessee as a movement state.
11: Even though they see this as a setback, protesters say what really matters is who comes out to vote in November.
10: Now, Tennessee is the first state to do this after the Supreme Court ruling. Doesn't look like it's going to be the last. What states could possibly be next?
11: Yeah, just in the last few days, Republicans in states across the South, Louisiana, Alabama, and South Carolina are rushing to redistrict congressional maps. That's on top of redistricting that started last year when President Trump asked states to redraw maps to give Republicans an edge.
10: Marietta Bacquiao from WPLN, thank you very much.
11: Thank you.
9: During his first presidential campaign, Donald Trump's Twitter feed seemed inescapable. His chaotic posts hijacked news cycles. More than 10 years later, and the president's social media posts are a daily fact of life. Some become major stories, like when he insulted the Pope or when he mocked Islam and used an expletive on Easter morning. But most of his thousands of posts can be hard to keep up with. So NPR White House correspondent Danielle Kurtzleben wanted to know what he's saying when many people aren't paying attention. And she analyzed months of Truth Social posts to tell us what he's been saying. And she joins me now. Hey, Danielle.
14: Good morning.
9: So how did you go about this project?
14: Well, with the help of our data visualization team at NPR, I compiled the first 4 months of Trump's Truth Social posts this year into one spreadsheet. That's more than 2,000 posts. And then I went through one by one and categorized them. I looked at topic. So is this post about Iran? Is it about Greenland? About the ballroom? And also the type of post. Is any given post an endorsement? Is it an attack? Is it just a repost?
9: Okay, so a lot of work there. What did you find?
14: Well, first off, it's no surprise that our president is extremely online. Yeah. We all knew that. But what's striking is the scope of the onlineness. He's been averaging around 19 posts per day. And a lot of them are videos or pictures he's grabbing from social media site X. So he's apparently got his eyes on both social networks and maybe more. Now, as for topics, none are super surprising. His top areas are current elections, like when he endorses a candidate. He also posts a lot about Iran and the economy. But really, a big point of this project was to get a sense of where his attention is.
9: What do you mean?
14: Well, I looked at March 1st as an example. That's the day after the U.S. bombed Iran. That day, he, yes, posted about the war, but he also posted, for example, a video making fun of Mitch McConnell. He made a dozen posts showing other people praising his State of the Union address, a speech that had happened 5 days earlier. He also posted an article from 2024 about how Lady Gaga's father endorsed him in the presidential election. So he had a lot of things on his mind that day. Mm. And if you zoom out from there, you see even more about where his attention is broadly. He posted more than 70 times this year about how he still thinks the 2020 election was rigged. Of course, that is a lie. And that's more than he posted about tariffs, more than he even posted about the SAVE Act, which is a bill he's been relentlessly promoting. It would require voter ID, among other things. One more example. He posted about agriculture and farmers four times over those 4 months. That's less than half as often as he posted about comedian Bill Maher.
15: Huh.
14: So again, maybe it's not surprising how much his attention is on his grievances, but it's really telling to see it quantified.
9: You know, Trump doesn't just post about grievances or share other people's praise online. He also announces official business on social media, nominations, tariffs, developments in the war with Iran. What effects does his posting have on the real world?
14: Well, of course, it depends on the topic and what he's saying. At the very least, like with tariffs, it's introduced massive unpredictability into the business world. I should add here that Caroline Levitt, the White House press secretary, has told us that in response to my questions, that Truth Social is, quote, the most powerful and popular social media platform in the world because it serves as President Trump's authentic voice. But I talked to John Bolton, who was national security advisor during Trump's first term, and he said he thinks the president's posting is negatively affecting Iran negotiations.

0: negotiations.
1: The very ferocity of his tweets. Just tell the Iranians, if we just be patient a little while longer, he's just going to flip right out entirely. And he wants out, so we're going to drag it out and get every concession we can from him. I don't understand why he can't see that.
0: So Trump's posts, yeah, they have serious consequences.
2: If you want to know more, you can read NPR's Danielle Kurtzleben's full story on the thousands of posts she went through at npr.org. Danielle, thanks for doing this work.
0: Of course.
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6: 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The world of coffee has Q graders. Now chocolate is getting its day. How cacao graders are helping farmers and consumers. 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
9: I'm Amna Nawaz. On the next NewsHour, what the latest jobs report shows about the U.S. economy under strain from the Iran war. That's Friday on the PBS NewsHour.
6: Coming up in the forecast, mostly cloudy this morning, turning into a mostly sunny day. Highs from the 50s to the upper 70s, and it looks like west winds, 7 to 11 miles per hour, maybe some gusts close to 20 miles per hour. San Anselmo's high 72 today, Sacramento 83, and in San Francisco we should get up to 66 degrees. 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
2: It's Morning Edition from NPR News. I'm Leila Fadin.
10: And I'm Martinez. One of the nation's largest bowling alley chains is facing a class action lawsuit. A group of bowlers from across the country sued Lucky Strike Entertainment, formerly known as the Bowlero Corporation, in a federal court in Seattle. Katya Schwenk is a reporter for The Lever and is following the case. So, Katya, what argument is this lawsuit making?
11: Yeah, so this lawsuit was filed by a collection of avid bowlers, for the most part just regular people who love bowling, who say that Lucky Strike over the past decade has launched an anti-competitive scheme to purchase bowling alleys across the country and, you know, in order to raise prices on consumers. And in doing so has violated antitrust laws and consumer protection laws.
10: So according to the suit, how did Lucky Strike maybe change the experience for bowlers nationwide?
11: Right. So, you know, I think it's easy to imagine, like, you know, your old school local bowling alley, you know, which, you know, humble, cheap food, cheap beer, you know, family friendly. And what, you know, these bowlers are saying in their new lawsuit is that,

0: When Lucky Strike comes in, they really, not only are buying these independent bowling centers, but are really changing their character in part to improve its profits. So, Lucky Strike really brands itself as like an entertainment company. It claims that it wants to be like a mini Disney. And so when Lucky Strike buys many of these independent bowling alleys, the lawsuit says that it brings in, loud music. The cheap beer is replaced by more expensive cocktails, and it does things like, allegedly cut maintenance and operating hours, all to, pad its bottom line. And it's a playbook that, Wall Street or private equity backed companies have used in other industries too, and now it seems that it's coming to bowling.
1: Now, in a statement to NPR, Lucky Strike called the lawsuit meritless and said they are confident in their conduct, the law, and will, quote, defend this case vigorously and to the fullest. What are the bowlers who brought this lawsuit calling on Lucky Strike to actually do?
0: Yeah, so they're asking, not only for damages, but also for the court to, unwind some of these purchases. In some markets, Lucky Strike owns, as much as 95% of the market share. That obviously reduces choice. If you Lucky Strike is the only your only option, you're sort of forced to go there. There's less competition. So these consumers are asking for these purchases to be rolled back. They're also asking for Lucky Strike to, divest from its ownership of the Professional Bowling Association, which is sort of the premier organization, for bowling as a sport, which, Lucky Strike, when it was known as Bowlero, bought a few years back. So they're really trying to bring back, power to the independent bowling center, and hopefully make bowling a more competitive market.
1: That's Katia Schwenk with the independent investigative news outlet, The Lever. Thanks a lot for your reporting on this.
0: Thanks so much for having me.

0: We've got the first airing of the California Report ready to roll. First, some traffic, often not rolling. Mel Baker is taking us to the North Bay.
1: Yeah, Llano Road northbound at Todd Road. The northbound lane's blocked by some injured turkeys in the roadway. Coming out of Vallejo, 37 westbound is backed up from the lane merge to the foot of the Mare Island Bridge. It remains a little slow out to Skaggs Island. Coming eastbound, the 101 connector southbound to eastbound 37 is closed this morning as part of some ongoing road work. And on the Richmond-San Rafael Bridge, it's starting to get a little bit slow around Castro Street. Mel Baker for KQED.
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2: The Supreme Court has struck down the president's tariff palooza. 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
6: Good morning. This is the California Report. I'm Adi Bolaños in San Francisco. A number of California residents who've since returned home are confirmed to have been among the passengers on a cruise ship at the center of a hantavirus outbreak. The California Department of Public Health has not disclosed the number of people involved and says there's no information that any of those residents are actually infected. Three passengers on the Dutch cruise ship have now died, and five other people have fallen ill with symptoms of hantavirus, a rare disease usually carried by rodents. This strain, known as the Andes virus, is believed to be the only hantavirus that can spread from person to person. But state officials say that right now, the risk to public health in California is low. U.S. Senator Adam Schiff and Central Coast Congressman Salud Carbajal joined tribal leaders and environmental groups on the Central Coast Thursday. They criticized the Trump administration's support for restarting an oil pipeline linked to the 2015 Refugio spill. KCBX's Gabriela Fernandez reports.
7: Speakers at a Santa Barbara rally accused the Trump administration and Sable Offshore Corporation of bypassing California environmental protections to restart the aging pipeline system. The pipeline was shut down after the 2015 Refugio oil spill released more than 100,000 gallons of crude oil along the Santa Barbara County coast. Senator Adam Schiff accused the Trump administration of bypassing state law and said the issue goes beyond politics.
8: President Nixon himself, and this is shows you how far the Republican Party has moved from those roots, spoke of the obligation that we had to protect the environment and how this was not just a California or a Santa Barbara issue. This is really a national issue.
7: Sable says the pipeline is safe. However, environmental groups and Chumash Coastal Band tribal leaders warned another spill could threaten marine ecosystems, fisheries, and coastal communities statewide. For the California Report, I'm Gabriela Fernandez reporting from Santa Barbara.
6: Students at colleges across the state once again have access to a key learning platform following a major cybersecurity breach. Canvas is used by UC and Cal State schools, USC, Stanford, and many community colleges across the state. The hacker group Shiny Hunters is taking credit for the attack on the company that operates Canvas. It shut down the platform on Thursday, meaning students and teachers were locked out of the platform and many assignments, course materials, and study resources. Roughly 9,000 schools across the U.S., Europe, and Australia were affected by the data breach. Ron Eby spent 20 years in the Navy before he retired from his role as commander. But after a while, he got bored, so he signed up for a new covert mission.
9: You go out there in the middle of the night, park, turn the lights off, kind of high,
6: and look for otters, not enemy warships, but threatened sea otters, as a volunteer with the Elkhorn Slough Reserve in Moss Landing. KAZU's Elena Neal Sachs joined him recently for some otter spotting.
9: It's a cloudy spring morning as we head out into Elkhorn Slough. We're riding in a very quiet electric boat. As soon as we get going, we're surrounded by wildlife.
10: Look at all the sea lions here.
9: The water is calm and blue. In addition to a pile of barking sea lions, birds and seals weave through the tall eelgrass near the marshy banks. Then, after just a few minutes, the main attraction.
10: There's the otter right in front of us.
9: A furry brown southern sea otter splashing around in the estuary. 20 years ago, scientists thought otters typically lived in the ocean, but EB and his friend Robert Scholes weren't so sure.
10: We would see things that didn't fit what they were saying.
9: Like otter footprints and scat on the Elkhorn Slough shore. And that made them curious. They'd just started volunteering here, and they wondered, why were there so many footprints if the otters mostly just visited?
10: After all my time in the Navy and Robert's time as a sheriff, you kind of like to check things out.
9: So they did. And that's how they ended up on their covert nighttime mission. For the next 2 years, twice a month, EB and Scholes staked out the otters overnight. No one had ever monitored the animals like this. The pair discovered that many of the otters scientists thought were visiting the estuary were actually residents. And the otters did something called hauling out. That's when they scoot out of the water and onto land to rest and warm up.
10: And we found that otters here in Elkhorn Slough were healthier by far than all the otters along the coast.
9: They don't have to worry about predators, and food is abundant.
10: So that really was a breakthrough.
9: All their monitoring changed scientists' understanding of otters. For example, they realized that the estuary, which is quiet and undeveloped, unlike a lot of California's coastline, gave the otters more opportunities to haul out. This discovery led to other research showing that not only do otters thrive in estuaries, but they're part of an important food chain that helps the rest of the ecosystem thrive too. As we head back to the dock, as if on cue, EB points to an example of his body of work, a furry brown blob

0: on the shore.
1: That's an otter holdout on the marsh.
0: Back on land, we meet up with Kerstine Wasson, the reserve's research coordinator.
2: I've worked with so many amazing volunteers, but I've never met one quite like Ronnie B.
0: She credits him with starting the Sea Otter Monitoring Program, which now has 30 volunteers.
2: He's such a generous man and loves to mentor the other volunteers and infect them with his enthusiasm for the sea otters.
0: Ebi, who's now 78 years old, says every time he goes out to look for otters, he still learns something new.
1: And that's what makes it thrilling.
0: And it's something he says he wants to do forever. For the California Report, I'm Elena Neal Sachs in Moss Landing.

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1: And that is the California Report for Friday, May 8th. We're a production of KQED News. Our engineers are Danny Bringer, Brian Douglas, Brendan Willard, Christopher Beal, Catherine Monahan, and Jim Bennett. Our producers are Billy Cruz and Keith Mizuguchi. Our senior editor is Angela Corral. Our managing editor is Ted Goldberg. And our editor-in-chief is Ethan Tobin-Lindsay. I'm Madi Bolaños. Thank you for listening, and have a great day.
2: You can hear the California Report again later this morning at 6:50 and at 8:50. All right, traffic time. Mel Baker is back. Where are we off to?
3: We're going to look at Hayward and the southbound 880 commute. It's starting to be slow to heavy from I-238 down to about Industrial Parkway. Meanwhile, there's no delays on the Dumbarton Bridge. There is a high wind advisory on the San Mateo Bridge, but no real delays. High winds also a challenge this morning in the Altamont Pass. Mel Baker for KQED.
2: 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See you at about 6:06. 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We'll see a gradual review of the sunshine, or view of the sunshine, later today. Highs 50s to the 70s. KQED San Francisco, KQEI North Highlands, Sacramento.
4: Good morning. President Trump says the latest attacks against Iran are, quote, just a love tap, and that the ceasefire is still in place. We hear from the top Democrat in the House Armed Services Committee on Morning Edition from NPR News.
5: On KQED News, San Francisco shared scooters are loved and hated. I'm Brian Watt.
4: Some passengers on the cruise ship at the center of the hantavirus outbreak have gone home, including to the U.S. I'm Amy Martinez.
6: And I'm Leila Fadil. Public health officials are using contact tracing to track the disease and prevent a wider epidemic. Also, a songwriter behind hits for Gwen Stefani, Pink, and Christina Aguilera is returning to her own music. It's Friday, May 8th, Victory in Europe Day, VE Day, the formal end of World War II in Europe. Russia celebrates the defeat of Nazi Germany tomorrow and is scaling back this year's public military displays. The news is next.
7: Live from NPR News in Washington, I'm Corva Coleman. Spain says a cruise ship where deadly hantavirus cases have been identified is preparing to arrive in the Canary Islands. Three people have died and several others have been sickened. The cruise ship operator says dozens of passengers disembarked earlier. Many are being traced in several countries, including the U.S. Dr. Celine Gounder is an infectious disease specialist and editor-at-large for public health at KFF Health News. She says the hantavirus does not spread like COVID.
8: I completely understand why people are feeling anxious in this moment. I think we all have this collective COVID PTSD. I know I do. This is very different. COVID, like, say, the flu or measles, those are viral respiratory infections that are spread much more easily through the air. Hantavirus, even when it spreads person to person, is not airborne in that way. It requires much, much closer prolonged contact.
7: She spoke to NPR. Israel and Lebanon will meet for another round of talks in Washington next week, but Israel has escalated its bombing campaign in Lebanon despite a ceasefire. NPR's Jane Arraf reports from Beirut.
9: The day after Israel launched its first attack on Beirut since the April 16th ceasefire, rescue crews Thursday were still trying to find bodies in the rubble. Israel's military says it killed a Hezbollah commander. The militant group has so far not commented. Most of Israel's attacks have been in southern Lebanon. UN peacekeepers say up to 600 Israeli strikes a day. Meanwhile, Hezbollah has launched dozens of attacks each day into Israel. Lebanese officials say Israeli strikes Thursday killed at least 12 people, including two children and a medic. the latest, they say, among almost 100 medical first responders killed by Israel since March. Jane Araf, NPR News, Beirut.
7: The Labor Department says U.S. employers added more jobs than expected last month. NPR's Scott Horsley reports the unemployment rate held steady at 4.3%.
10: U.S. employers added 115,000 jobs in April, more than forecasters predicted, but fewer than the month before. Job gains for February and March were revised down by a total of 16,000 jobs. Job gains in April were concentrated in healthcare, retail, restaurants, and transportation. The federal government continued to cut jobs. The unemployment rate remained low as the number of people working or looking for work shrank by 92,000. Average wages in April were up 3.6% from a year ago, which is a slightly larger annual gain than the previous month. Wages have generally been rising faster than prices, increasing workers' purchasing power, but the rapid run-up in gasoline prices is cutting into that advantage. Scott Horsley, NPR News, Washington.
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5: Live from KQED News, I'm Brian Watt in Oakland. Good morning. The final testimony this week in the Musk v. Altman trial in Oakland went straight to the heart of Elon Musk's claim that OpenAI's co-founders betrayed its nonprofit mission. KQED's Rachel Miro has more.
11: The nonprofit law expert Musk's people called in argued OpenAI crossed three big lines last year, nixing investor profit caps, promising to share its most advanced future tech with its biggest investor, Microsoft, and doing all of that without independent review of how the deal would affect the nonprofit said to be running the show. A former board member also testified to a culture of lying at OpenAI that started with CEO Sam Altman. Outside the courthouse, Musk revealed that XAI is being folded into SpaceX, now SpaceX AI. Analysts say that's meant to boost its chances of being the biggest IPO in history. I'm Rachel Miro, KQED News.
5: San Francisco officials are now requiring that all city-funded youth program operators go through additional training on how to work with children with disabilities. They're calling it the Inclusion Jumpstart Series. Here's Charisse Dorsey-Smith, head of the city's Department of Children, Youth, and Their Families.
12: Inclusion should be the norm, not the exception. This isn't about checking a box. It's about changing systems so that every young person is welcomed and valued from the start.
5: Dorsey Smith says nearly 150 agencies working with the city will complete the training by 2029. I'm Brian Watt, KQED News.
2: 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Mel Baker returns with some more traffic, and this time we're heading back to San Francisco.
3: Well, we're looking at Lincoln Way at Irving Street at around Golden Gate Park. The southbound lanes are closed until 7 this morning as they're setting up for some long-term road work along 19th Avenue. So you may want to try some alternatives until after 7 a.m. when they'll reopen part of the roadway. Emeryville 80 westbound's off-ramp from Powell Street. That's partially blocked by a two-car crash. Coming up to the Bay Bridge, the backup has definitely got a feel of Friday light. It's just basically just before the toll plaza, although it does remain slow out to the island. The metering lights, of course, are on. Mel Baker for KQED.

0: This morning on KQED News, Lavender is coming back to Chase Center this weekend. The Golden State Valkyries' new season kicks off, and for many fans, the games are about more than just the sport. The WNBA and the Valkyries' fandom. That's this morning at 6:22 and 8:22 here on KQED News. We've got clouds this morning turning into a mostly sunny day. Highs upper 50s to the upper 70s. The time now, 6:07. Good morning.
1: It's Morning Edition from NPR News. I'm Leila Fadel in Washington, D.C.
2: And I'm A. Martinez in Culver City, California. For a second time this week, the U.S. and Iran traded fire.
1: The U.S. military says three Navy ships came under attack Thursday as they moved through waters near Iran. U.S. Central Command says it responded by attacking Iranian missile and drone strikes. Coming up, we'll speak with the top Democrat on the House Armed Services Committee about what Congress is doing to push the Trump administration to wind down the war. We begin with the latest developments from the region.
2: NPR international correspondent Haya Batraoui is in Dubai. Tell us, what else do we know about what happened last night in the Gulf?
3: Yes, this is the first report of U.S. airstrikes on Iranian soil since the ceasefire a month ago. CENTCOM says it responded to, quote, unprovoked Iranian attacks and responded with self-defense strikes yesterday after they say three U.S. Navy ships were attacked by Iranian speedboats, missiles, and drones while moving through the Strait of Hormuz southward and out toward the Gulf of Oman. Now, CENTCOM says it intercepted those attacks. Iran, though, says the U.S. started this latest round of violence by attacking one of its oil tankers in the strait and that three areas along its coast were hit by U.S. airstrikes and that it did hit those U.S. naval ships transiting the strait. Iran's Fars News Agency published videos of Iran's missile attacks against U.S. forces. Have a listen. And this vital waterway was where we saw violence flare up also on Monday when President Trump launched that surprise operation called Project Freedom to try and take control of the strait from Iran. But that operation was abruptly halted by Trump. And both times the violence risked engulfing this region again, the United Arab Emirates, where I'm talking to you from, came under Iranian attacks throughout the week, including again last night.
2: Yeah, the control of the Strait of Hormuz is Iran's most important point of leverage. So what does this latest round of violence mean for the ceasefire?
3: Right. This waterway is vital to the world, but Iran has blocked access to it to ships since the start of the war. And, you know, with ships unable to transit, we're seeing really high oil prices because there's now 13 million barrels of oil a day off the market and shortages in things like fertilizers and other products that come from this region. And this has hurt Trump's polling ahead of midterm elections later this year. But despite this latest round of violence, neither the U.S. or Iran seem eager to return to war. Listen to what Trump told reporters yesterday. He says the ceasefire is still on.
4: They trifled with us today. We blew them away. They trifled. I call that a trifle. I'll let you know when there's no ceasefire. You won't have to know. If there's no ceasefire, you're not going to have to know. You're just going to have to look at one big glow coming out of Iran.
3: But alongside those comments, Trump is still threatening Iran with more bombing if it does not agree to a U.S. proposal to ending this war. Iran says it's reviewing that text and will deliver a response to mediator Pakistan.
2: You mentioned the UAE coming under Iranian attack again this week. So what are you hearing from Gulf Arab states?
3: The UAE has borne the brunt of Iran's attacks throughout this war, including this week when its key oil terminal caught fire for 2 days from an Iranian drone attack. And it says it reserves the right to self-defense. And we also know that the UAE is using Israeli and U.S. defense systems to intercept Iran's attacks. Iran's foreign ministry, however, is warning leaders in Abu Dhabi against, quote, collusion with Israel and the U.S. But the UAE is doubling down on those alliances and says a ceasefire with Iran is not enough. It wants the U.S. to push for a deal that also limits Iran's missiles and drones and its support for proxies like Hezbollah. But, you know, other countries in the region like Qatar, Oman, and Saudi Arabia, they're more supportive of current ceasefire efforts because they don't want their infrastructure attacked again. The Pakistani prime minister says that he and Saudi Arabia's crown prince asked Trump to halt Project Freedom earlier this week, and he did after just 36 hours. And support of Gulf Arab states is important because the U.S. needs their approval to use bases and their airspace.
2: That's NPR international correspondent Haya Batraoui in Dubai. Thanks a lot.
3: Thank you.
1: Representative Adam Smith of Washington is a top Democrat on the House Armed Services Committee, and he's joining us this morning to discuss the latest round of strikes and counterstrikes between Iran and the U.S. Good morning, Congressman. Welcome back to the program.
5: Good morning. Thanks for having me on.
1: So President Trump told ABC these latest strikes on Iran were a love tap, and he insists the ceasefire stands. Do you see it that way?
5: Well, it's not a ceasefire, obviously. You know,

0: ceasefire means you stop firing, and we haven't. And there's been flare-ups in a variety of different places. But the larger problem is that the negotiations are still so far apart. Iran basically is saying, pay us to open back up the strait. And that was not the objective on our side at the start of this war. We want, as you just cited, the UAE asking for Iran to stop their nuclear program, stop their ballistic missile program, and stop supporting terrorists in the region. And Iran right now is refusing to even discuss that. So, you know, we were definitely in a weaker position. So that's the biggest problem right
1: but
0: now.
1: But we're hearing the president insist a deal is close with Iran, and they better agree or they'll feel a lot of pain. This is the type of language we're hearing. But that stated goal, that the rationale for starting this war was to eliminate Iran's nuclear capabilities, even though the U.S.'s own intelligence found Iran had not made the decision to pursue nuclear weapons. Are there any indications the U.S. is succeeding in eliminating Iran's nuclear ambitions and its enriched uranium?
0: Yeah, clearly not. And I think that the biggest problem with that analysis is, like I said, is Iran does not seem to be willing to talk about this. Now, yes, we have heard from Trump over and over and over again. Heck, we've been hearing from Trump for 9 years now that Iran is, quote, begging to make a deal. The biggest thing we know is there's very little evidence of that actually being the case, number one. Number two, we certainly know that President Trump is not above not being honest about that. The only possibility, the thing that some experts will say, is that the pressure from our blockade will get Iran to change their mind. Right now, there's no clear evidence that that is happening. That's what Trump keeps saying, but I really want to emphasize this point. I mean, it was like 3 weeks ago that Trump declared that Iran had agreed to all of our demands, and within hours, it became clear that they had agreed to none of them. So one of the problems in this negotiation is President Trump keeps saying things that clearly turn out not to be true. That makes it hard to know where this is going.
1: What about the bigger issue that this war is happening at all, given that the president did not consult Congress, let alone secure congressional approval, and lawmakers have so far been unable to pass any measure or use any tool to limit what is happening here, despite the fact that the polling shows that the majority of Americans are worried about this war and against it?
0: Yeah, no, that's the major issue. The cost of this war has been devastating.
1: But is this a new normal that this is happening, that Congress can't do anything?
0: Yeah, let me walk through the most important part of this, which is the cost of this war. The New York Times has a good article this morning outlining the economic cost. We've seen the price of gasoline go over $4.50 a gallon here. It said global economic impacts by shutting down, you know, the Middle East economy. And we have not achieved any sort of benefit towards that to date. And it's also worth noting that when this war started, Iran was weak and negotiating over that nuclear program. We've made no progress whatsoever. We have not degraded their nuclear program at all during the course of this war. So, yeah, as far as the new normal, I don't know if it's new. Every single president during my time has started some conflict without congressional approval. Well, I guess it is a little bit new normal in the sense that even George W. Bush came to Congress. Yes, I think Trump has taken it to a new level, as he has in all areas. Look, Trump has concentrated power and acted more like an authoritarian than like a democratically elected president of a constitutional republic. Under the Trump administration, yes, I think it is the new normal, and it's up to Congress and the country to work hard to rein him in, but crucially after Trump, to make sure that this doesn't become the new normal, which I think there's a real risk of.
1: Is Congress doing anything to investigate or document the way that the U.S. is prosecuting this war and concerns around whether the U.S. is committing war crimes? When you think of the school that was attacked where all these children were killed and the many threats of bombing civilian infrastructure in Iran, which would be war crimes.
0: Yeah, I am, as the ranking member of the House Armed Services Committee, been pressing that issue. I pressed Secretary Hegseth on that issue. I pressed Secretary Hegseth on that issue last week when I asked him about the bombing of that girl's school, which we all know was a mistake by the U.S., and yet we will not admit it. That's another new normal that I think President Trump is putting in place. And Secretary Hegseth, we don't seem to care about civilian casualties. So right now, the Republican majority has not done their job. Hopefully, I'll become chairman and we'll be able to do those investigations.
1: Democratic Congressman Adam Smith, ranking member on the House Armed Services Committee, thank you for your time.
0: Thank you.
1: We've renewed our invitations to officials in the Trump administration to join us for an interview. Those invitations remain open.
2: The Trump administration has lost another tariff battle in federal court. A trade court struck down a round of import taxes that the president ordered in February. They were an attempt to replace an earlier round of tariffs that were outlawed by the U.S. Supreme Court. Here's NPR's Scott Horsley.
3: Almost immediately after the Supreme Court ruled the president had overstepped his authority in ordering double-digit tariffs on nearly everything the U.S. imports, Trump ordered a new round of import taxes, 10% this time, using a different statute. Tariff opponents marched right back into court, arguing these new tariffs are also illegal because the conditions that statute is designed to address don't currently exist. And in a 2-to-1 ruling, a specialty trade court agreed. Jay Foreman, who imports Tonka trucks and Lincoln Logs, among other toys, was one of the businesses that successfully challenged this second round of tariffs.
4: The administration can take a shot and do what they want, but we can also fight back, and we fought back today, and we won, and we're extremely excited.
3: Foreman says while import taxes on certain strategic items might make sense, a blanket 10% tax on all imports hurts businesses and consumers.
4: To approach this situation with a bazooka instead of a fine-tooth comb makes no sense.
3: It's not clear how widespread the effects of this ruling will be. For now, it applies only to the two importers who brought the case, along with the state of Washington. Attorneys say it may depend on the next round of litigation and whether other importers seek similar tariff protection. In any case, the new tariffs were temporary, set to expire in July. The administration is still exploring other ways to tax imports using different authorities. Meanwhile, the government's in the process of refunding the money collected from the original tariffs the Supreme Court struck down. The first of an estimated $166 billion in refunds is expected to be paid next week. Scott Horsley, NPR News, Washington.
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5: It is 6:19, and let's check the roadways again. Here's Mel Baker.
6: Looking in San Bruno, 280 southbound's off-ramp to Sneath Lane, partially blocked by a hazard, heading down to the South Bay. 101 northbound in San Jose between the 280-680 interchange and 880 is beginning to slow. And then bouncing up to the Altamont Pass, it's really quite light this morning. The backup is just to Mountain House Parkway on 205 westbound, but it is solid to the 580 merge, which itself is sluggish out to North Flynn Road. There's a high wind advisory through the pass and high winds on the San Mateo Bridge. Mel Baker for KQED.
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9: It's Morning Edition on KQED. I'm Brian Watt. Some neighborhoods in San Francisco are dealing with an e-scooter problem. Complaints by residents are on the rise, mostly about riders parking the devices improperly. Despite this, transit leaders say the companies operating scooter share are in good standing and green-lighted a permit extension this week. KQED's Azul Dahlstrom-Ekman explains.
10: San Francisco's powered scooter share permit program currently allows two companies, Lime and Spin, to operate in the city. They're typically required to reapply for this permit every 2 years, but this year, city transit officials are waiving that requirement. Kate Torin is with the city's Municipal Transportation Agency.
11: We do want to emphasize, you know, having a regulated service that fills that transportation need is something that we, you know, we do find important and want to focus on.
10: While scooter share is popular, San Franciscans are complaining in record numbers about park scooters blocking driveways and sidewalks. Complaints submitted to the city's customer service center more than doubled between 2024 and 2025 and are on track to be even higher this year. The neighborhood with the most complaints is North Beach.
12: It's scooter getting down here.
10: Former San Francisco supervisor and North Beach resident Aaron Peskin says he regularly sees Lime scooters parked illegally.
12: It is an ADA lawsuit waiting to happen because of out of control behavior by a city permitted for-profit organization that is thumbing their nose at the city.
10: In a statement, a spokesperson with Lime said the company only deploys vehicles to bike racks per city policy and that any misparked vehicles are addressed by the company's foot patrol teams. Spin did not respond to multiple requests for comment. For Rob and Pam with the group Streets for All, e-scooters are an important alternative to cars.
13: They're really great for quick errands, first and last mile trips, getting to and from the bus or the BART station.
10: She says if there are issues with parking, the city should create more bike and scooter specific spots. Following this week's vote, the SFMTA has the option to extend Lime and Spin's permits for up to 2 years. I'm Azul Dahlstrom-Ekman, KQED News.
9: The Golden State Valkyries' new season kicks off tonight with an away game against the Seattle Storm. But on Sunday, Chase Center once again becomes Valhalla.
14: Covered a lot of WNBA basketball across this country. There is no scene like what we have here in Valhalla, and the ball is...
9: The Valkyries will take on the Phoenix Mercury for their home opener. Fans have already filled up the arena in the preseason following an exciting inaugural season last year. This was a cultural phenomenon. Fans decked out in lavender sold out multiple home games to root for the team's journey, which ended in the playoffs. Aaron Lim documented this fandom in Bounce, the sports podcast from KLW, our public media partner station here in the Bay Area. And Aaron joins us. Hello.
15: Hello.
9: So, lots to say about this fandom, but what I want to know first is, what has drawn you to cover this so deeply?
15: I had to find a different place to put in my fan energy. I am a former MLB recovering Giants fan, and it's because of their politics, I would say, and who is a part of their organization, and some of the people that they've let go in the last few years was really sad. And I just care about where I put my money and where I put my time. And women's basketball is, it's a political statement. So that's how I just kind of found my way into the Valkyries' Valhalla.
9: You know, so much of the magic of the Valkyries is the energy inside Chase Center, right? So why do you think the fandom took off?
15: It's just magic. The community feels magical. Everyone feels welcomed. And I talk to fans there,

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1: The players stepped up.
2: Top three, no good, and that's it. Put an X next to their name. The Golden State Valkyries are off to the playoffs. First expansion franchise in WNBA history to do so in their first season.
1: You have a coach, Natalie Lacasse, who is the first Asian woman WNBA coach, who, by the way, got Coach of the Year last year. I was lucky enough to sit down with Lacasse right before, a few weeks before last season's opening game.
3: I can bring them joy. Like, I think that's what attracted me to the Bay once I really settled in, is that there's a lot of tough people here. There's a lot of people that really love the fact that they come from the Bay.
4: So let's talk about this season, the new one coming up, contract negotiations.
1: Oof,
4: you know, it's the WNBA has actually had some bumps kind of since the end of last season.
1: Mm-hmm.
4: Can you talk a little bit about more about the challenges that lie ahead?
1: There was a lot of drama in the offseason in terms of contract negotiations, and they got more money, and they also got what they were really pushing for was shared revenue within the league, within the players. They were asking it at first for 40%. What they did get is 20%. It went from around 9% to 20%. The other thing I want to say about this season as well, I think I'm just going to be looking at, is it still going to be accessible and affordable for fans? You could get two tickets for $60 plus hot dogs plus sodas. They had like these great value. So I'm going to keep my eyes on that.
4: Aaron Lim, the host of Bounce, a podcast about the first season of the Golden State Valkyries from KALW. Thank you.
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0: Let's check the roadways in the Santa Cruz Mountains. Here's Mel Baker.
5: Highway 17 southbound after Bear Creek Road. There's some debris in the left lane. Not seeing a slowdown or a backup there or in the northbound direction on 17. Mel Baker for KQED.
0: All right. Thanks, Mel. 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Today, we'll eventually see sunny skies, highs from the upper 50s to the upper 70s, Napa 77, Oakland expected 69. The time now, 6:30.
6: Live from NPR News in Washington, I'm Dave Mattingly. Employers in the U.S. added 115,000 jobs during the month of April, more than economists were forecasting. The solid pace of hiring came despite higher prices for everything from gasoline to groceries stemming from the war in Iran. The nation's jobless rate held steady at 4.3%. President Trump says the U.S. ceasefire with Iran remains in place despite the latest attacks in the Middle East. U.S. Central Command says American forces hit Iranian missile and drone sites yesterday after Iran attacked three Navy destroyers transiting the Strait of Hormuz, the Truxtun, the Mason, and the Peralta. None was hit. Congressman Adam Smith of Washington State is the top Democrat on the House Armed Services Committee. He says the ceasefire is not holding.
7: The larger problem is that the negotiations are still so far apart. Iran basically is saying, pay us to open back up the strait. We want Iran to stop their nuclear program, stop their ballistic missile program, and stop supporting terrorists in the region. And Iran right now is refusing to even discuss that.
6: He was speaking to NPR's Morning Edition. The president says he's still waiting for Iran's response to the latest U.S. proposal. This is NPR News from Washington.
4: Live from KQED News, I'm Brian Watt in Oakland. Peninsula lawmakers say San Mateo County could lose more than $1 billion over the next decade if the state doesn't fix its formula for distributing vehicle license fee funding. County Supervisor Jackie Speer said at a budget hearing Thursday that cities and counties face dire consequences if they can't recover $150 million they've been shorted.

0: We would have to close 8 of our homeless shelters. That's nearly 3,000 homeless people. Or eliminate assistance for 5,500 low-income families and seniors. Eliminate the psychiatric services for 600 homeless people. Eliminate benefits for 3,000 veterans. I mean, you get the message.
1: San Mateo County is suing the state to recover millions of dollars that were withheld in recent state budgets. Activists are pushing back against Oakland's contract with an Israeli technology company. That's after the city council voted 6-2 to extend the contract with Cellebrite, a cell phone data extraction tool that police use in criminal investigations. The Bay Area's chapter of the Council on American-Islamic Relations says the technology is used against Palestinian detainees in Gaza and for immigration enforcement in the U.S. Here's Musa Tariq, the organization's policy coordinator.
2: This company is kind of part of a broader ecosystem of surveillance for these tools that are developed in militarized or occupation contexts. And that's raising concerns about the normalization of these practices, both abroad and then over here at home.
1: Police said they understand the optics of the contract, but haven't identified any comparable alternatives. I'm Brian Watt, KQED News.
3: 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How about a few more high temperatures today? San Jose expecting to see 74, Sacramento 83, Livermore 74, and in San Francisco expecting a high now or later of 66 degrees. 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
4: It's Morning Edition from NPR News. I'm Leila Fadel in Washington, D.C.
5: And I'm A. Martinez in Culver City, California. An international team of disease detectives is racing to connect with people who were on the cruise ship at the center of the hantavirus outbreak. It's an effort to contain the spread of the infection. More than 24 people have already left the ship and flown across the world, including to South Africa, Switzerland, and the United States. Science reporter Ari Daniel is following this. Ari, tell us what's the latest.
6: Well, authorities say 8 cases have now been reported, A. 5 are confirmed hantavirus, and so far, 3 people have died. Now, it's important to note that public health officials are stressing that the risk level remains low. This strain of hantavirus, which shows up as a respiratory infection, appears to spread through close and prolonged contact. And it seems that people are infectious for a rather brief period of time. So authorities are saying this is not the start of the next pandemic, but it is a disease that should be taken seriously, and epidemiologists want to make sure it doesn't spread.
5: Okay, so how are they trying to keep this outbreak under control?
6: The primary tool they're using is something called contact tracing, which essentially means locating the close contacts of anyone who could have been exposed to the virus. Preethi Malani is an infectious disease physician at the University of Michigan.
7: By identifying people who are at risk of infection, you try to get ahead when people don't have symptoms yet, with the goal of preventing the infection from continuing to propagate.
5: So, Ari, I mean, I remember this from the early days of COVID.
6: That's exactly right. This is a time-tested approach for containing infectious disease. The process starts by identifying someone with an infection or a suspected infection of, in this case, hantavirus. Then experts look to see who they've recently had close contact with, since those people are more likely to have been infected. And that risk assessment is important, says Baguma Titanji, an infectious diseases doctor at Emory University.
8: Otherwise, it becomes an impossible web to contain because everyone is connected to everyone.
6: The next step, A, involves taking precautions for those who are infected or who may be infected but aren't showing symptoms yet.
5: Okay, precautions. What are we talking about?
6: Well, potentially.

0: Essentially placing them in quarantine so they don't accidentally come into contact with even more people who may then become exposed and infected. The tricky thing here is the incubation period for this hantavirus can last up to several weeks.
1: Several weeks. Yikes. I mean, that's a long time to wait things out. So it sounds like it's pretty painstaking work.
0: It absolutely is, because you have to reconstruct all the interactions someone has had over days or weeks. Titanji offered this hypothetical example from onboard the cruise ship.
2: So you might have an individual who is a source of an infection, and then they were sitting at a dinner table with one individual who then goes back to their cabin and shares a bed with their partner, who has a conversation with someone else on the deck.
0: In other words, that initial source can easily connect with many more people. Public health officials believe this approach will reduce further spread. And yesterday, the World Health Organization insisted this effort could break the chain of transmission, thereby preventing a large epidemic.
1: All right, that's science reporter Ari Daniel. Ari, thanks.
0: Thank you, Abe.
3: Final preparations are underway in Moscow for Victory Day. That's the holiday when Russians mark the Soviet Union's victory over Nazi Germany in World War II. And for the first time in nearly 20 years, a military parade on Red Square has been scaled back amid concerns over Ukrainian drone attacks. Joining us to talk about this is NPR's Charles Maines on the line from the Russian capital. Hi, Charles.
4: Good morning, Leva.
3: Good morning. So how has Russia been celebrating Victory Day lately?
4: You know, Victory Day has long been used by Putin as a symbol and celebration of Russia's rising military might. But it's taken on a new context following the full-scale invasion of Ukraine in 2022. You know, of course, as members of the Soviet Union, Russia and Ukraine were both part of the Allies' fight against Nazi Germany, and it involved massive losses and sacrifice. But Russian President Vladimir Putin has been claiming that the current war in Ukraine is a continuation of that fight against fascism. In other words, he's linked these two events into one grand and false historical narrative, which, oddly enough, has become an unintended trap, a constant reminder of a past Soviet victory that Russia's current army hasn't measured up to. In fact, the war in Ukraine has now gone on longer than the Soviets' involvement in the Second World War.
3: Yeah, and there's no end in sight at this point. This week, we saw Ukraine and Russia announce separate short-term ceasefires. And neither held. Is that right?
4: That's right. You know, and there's some gamesmanship going on here. First, Russia announced a ceasefire would occur on May 8th and 9th. That's in time for this Red Square parade, and called on Ukraine to abide by it or face massive strikes on its capital, Kyiv. Then Ukrainian President Volodymyr Zelensky said Kyiv would impose its own truce 2 days earlier and see how Russia responded. That tactic didn't work. Russia carried out deadly strikes on East Ukraine. Kyiv then fired on Russia's border regions. There were reports of Ukrainian drones downed on approach to Moscow last night. And Zelensky has made clear he believes Russia has not earned the right to hold its parade in peace. Russia, meanwhile, says its threat to strike Kyiv remains in force should Ukraine disrupt the holiday. So we'll just have to see where things go from here.
3: So all these threats, that's why Russia says it's scaling back the parade. What precautions are they taking?
4: Yeah. So Russia announced that there'll be no major military hardware, no tanks, no missiles, because of the risk of these Ukrainian drone attacks. As you can imagine, that means Russian air defenses are already on high alert here in the city. I should add that I was supposed to be on Red Square on Saturday, but got a call from the Kremlin last night to say my accreditation to the event had been rescinded.
3: Oh, a call from the Kremlin? Did they explain why?
4: Not exactly, but we weren't the only ones disinvited. Security seems to be at the forefront of this decision, and just maybe fear of optics of witnessing something going wrong.
3: You told us recently about the growing internet restrictions in Russia. How do those look now amid all these new security concerns?
4: Yeah, the government announced blackouts of mobile internet services across much of the country in the run-up to the May 9th holiday, again, due to Ukrainian drone attacks. In reality, the blockage has been much more scattershot. You know, the internet went dark for part of Tuesday. The last couple days saw restored service in Moscow, but not, say, in St. Petersburg. The authorities promised May 9th we'll see a total shutdown. And where we see these blackouts, it's been chaotic. Digital bank payments don't go through. E-government services, taxi apps, messaging apps don't work. Now, the Kremlin insists these restrictions are temporary and in the interests of public safety. But they seem to have channeled growing public frustration, not only with the war in Ukraine, but also with President Putin for getting them into it. Even in this highly controlled political environment that is wartime Russia, his approval ratings are down.
3: That's NPR's Charles Maines in Moscow. Thank you, Charles.

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1: Democrats want to tax the rich to cut taxes on worker incomes. Democratic Senator Chris Van Hollen of Maryland explains, and a tax policy expert shares his reservations with NPR's Planet Money team. That's coming up in just a few minutes. Also a perspective and traffic. Let's check in again with Mel Baker.
2: Starting in Hayward on 880 southbound, it's backed up from about A Street pretty much to 238. And then we have a traffic problem on 880 southbound after Whipple Road, where a solo crash is just being moved out of the lanes to the shoulder, but it's left traffic backed up to Highway 92, the San Mateo Bridge, which is still moving freely right now, but there is a high wind advisory on the bridge. Mel Baker for KQED.
1: Thank you, Mel. Time now for a perspective. Richard Swerdlow shares how AI can have a negative impact on teaching students.
3: When I was a kid in the 70s, I used to imagine a machine that would instantly and perfectly do my schoolwork for me. And 50 years later, my middle school daydream has come true through the power of artificial intelligence. But now, as an educator, that dream seems more like a nightmare. Recently, I was shown an essay written by an eighth grader. It was an A-plus essay with excellent writing and an impressive grasp of the topic. But when the student was asked to define the word euphoric, which appeared in his essay, he didn't know. Asked if he used AI to complete the assignment, he laughed. But it was hardly worth asking him because this happens every day. A study by the College Board found 3 out of 4 high school students are using artificial intelligence for school assignments. AI is rapidly moving into every part of our lives, including schools, and young people, the citizens of tomorrow, do need to learn how to use this powerful tool. That genie is out of the bottle, and schools, like the rest of us, are trying to figure out how AI fits in this new world when machines are smarter than people. Teachers want kids to use this technology to promote learning and not just enable copying. With students brazenly turning in AI-produced assignments, those old-fashioned teacher sayings from the paper-pencil days seem surprisingly relevant. Keep your eyes on your own paper. Do your own work. And most of all, you're only cheating yourself. And they are only cheating themselves. Research has shown when students are deeply engaged with reading, writing, and critical thinking, their brains actually change, forming new cognitive pathways. When AI is doing the thinking, the students aren't, and schools need to adapt. With no federal guidelines on AI in the classroom, school districts need to develop clear policies for using AI. This new technology can and should be used responsibly to promote actual academic achievement, because nobody wants a future society where the only intelligence left is the artificial kind. With a perspective, I'm Richard Swerdlow.
1: Richard Swerdlow is a retired San Francisco teacher. 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Support for NPR comes from the estate of Joan B. Kroc, whose bequest serves as an enduring investment in the future of public radio and seeks to help NPR be the model for high-quality journalism in the 21st century. Jarl and Pamela Mohn, focusing on civil liberties, foster youth, public radio, and the arts, and by the listeners of KQED.
0: It's Morning Edition from NPR News. I'm Leila Fadel.
4: And I'm Amy Martinez. There's a growing push among those on the left to raise taxes on the wealthy and cut taxes on lower earners. One Democrat on Capitol Hill wants to tackle both in one bill. Our colleagues at The Indicator from Planet Money, Darian Woods and Adrian Ma, dig into the math.
5: Senator Chris Van Hollen's big idea is more progressive income tax.
6: It is really stacked toward the very wealthy and people who make money off of money, and stacked against people who are making a paycheck day by day.
7: What the senator's bill does is make earnings below $46,000 tax-free at the federal level. You'll still have to pay Medicare and Social Security, but no federal income tax. Then you slowly lose this tax-free amount once your income hits around

0: dollars.
1: This is deficit neutral, meaning the money we raise from the surtax on millionaires is enough to cover the costs of providing tax relief to working Americans.
2: That's largely true, according to Garrett Watson, Director of Policy Analysis at the Tax Foundation.
3: We find a very small net revenue loss, but fairly close.
2: For a single filer, it's an extra 5% on income above $1 million, 10% on income above $2 million, and 12% on income above $5 million. So what really concerns Garrett is what that tax on wealthy earners is used for. In the United States, the federal government is going deeper and deeper into debt, even in the boom times. Garrett sees what he calls an entitlement crisis coming in the future. The main Social Security Trust Fund is projected to run out of money within about a decade.
3: And, you know, raising revenue to cut more Americans' taxes yet again is going to make that political and policy challenge even harder.
4: We raised Garrett's concerns with Senator Chris Van Hollen.
2: Given these trends and potential future crises that America may face, could you imagine putting all of that money somewhere else?
1: My view is that it's important to say to people who are working paycheck to paycheck, who are meeting the definition of a livable wage, that you should be able to live off of that.
2: But is there a risk of, with all the other proposed taxes, that you do kill the golden goose in the sense that, you know, this is 12% for those very high earners on top of the 37% taxes they pay?
1: You know, I would remind everybody that when JFK, President Kennedy, was in the White House, the marginal tax rates were 90%. And the big Kennedy tax cut took them down to about 70% marginal tax rates. Under this plan, if you're in the top tier, over $7 million for a couple, you'll be around a 50% marginal tax rate.
4: What the senator seems to be tapping into is a sense by Americans that they're paying too much in taxes. Now, about half of Americans don't think the tax they're paying is fair.
2: Chris Van Hollen believes he's found a way to ease some of those frustrations by getting the people at the very top of the economic pyramid to pay for people lower down. It's a plain fact that there are more voters there than at the peak.
4: Adrian Ma,
2: Darian Woods, NPR News.
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1: Here comes the California report in just a minute and a half. First, though, let's check the roadways. Mount Baker is back, and we're off to the Bay Bridge.
2: 80 westbound before the metering lights. We have a disabled vehicle blocking the center lane. Traffic really, though, is only backed up just a little bit past the toll plaza. The metering lights are on. It is stop and go in several locations, though, as you come across the span all the way through San Francisco. On the lower deck, the three left lanes remain closed for the next few minutes between the center anchorage and the tunnel. Mel Baker for KQED.
1: 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SFF.org. Mostly cloudy in the morning, gradually becoming sunny, and today's highs from the upper 50s at the coast to the upper 70s inland. Napa should get up to 77, San Jose 74, Sacramento 83, and in San Francisco it should get up to 66 degrees.
3: Good morning. This is the California Report. I'm Adi Bolaños in San Francisco. A number of California residents who've since returned home are confirmed to have been among the passengers on a cruise ship at the center of a hantavirus outbreak. The California Department of Public Health has not disclosed the number of people involved and says there's no information that any of those residents are actually infected. Three passengers on the Dutch cruise ship have now died, and five other people have fallen ill with symptoms of hantavirus, a rare disease usually carried by rodents. This strain, known as the Andes virus, is believed to be the only hantavirus that can spread from person to person. But state officials say that right now, the risk to public health in California is low. U.S. Senator Adam Schiff and Central Coast Congressman Salud Carbajal joined tribal leaders and environmental groups on the Central Coast Thursday. They criticized the Trump administration's support for restarting an oil pipeline linked to the 2015 Refugio spill. KCBX's Gabriela Fernandez reports.
4: Speakers at a Santa Barbara rally accused the Trump administration and Sable Offshore Corporation of bypassing California environmental protections to restart the aging pipeline system. The pipeline was shut down after the 2015 Refugio oil spill released more than 100,000 gallons of crude oil along the Santa Barbara County coast. Senator Adam Schiff accused the Trump administration of bypassing state law and said the issue goes beyond politics.
5: President Nixon himself, and this is shows you how far the Republican Party has moved from those roots, spoke of the obligation that we had to protect the environment and how this was not just a California or a Santa Barbara issue. This is really a national issue.
4: Sable says the pipeline is safe. However, environmental groups and Chumash Coastal Band tribal leaders warned another spill could threaten marine ecosystems, fisheries, and coastal communities statewide. For the California Report, I'm Gabriela Fernandez reporting from Santa Barbara.
3: Students at colleges across the state once again have access to a key learning platform following a major cybersecurity breach. Canvas is used by UC and Cal State schools, USC, Stanford, and many community colleges across the state. The hacker group Shiny Hunters is taking credit for the attack on the company that operates Canvas. It shut down the platform on Thursday, meaning students and teachers were locked out of the platform and many assignments, course materials, and study resources. Roughly 9,000 schools across the U.S., Europe, and Australia were affected by the data breach. Ron Eby spent 20 years in the Navy before he retired from his role as commander. But after a while, he got bored, so he signed up for a new covert mission.
6: You go out there in the middle of the night, park, turn the lights off, kind of hide.
3: And look for otters, not enemy warships, but threatened sea otters, as a volunteer with the Elkhorn Slough Reserve in Moss Landing. KAZU's Elena Neal Sachs joined him recently for some otter spotting.
7: It's a cloudy spring morning as we head out into Elkhorn Slough. We're riding in a very quiet electric boat. As soon as we get going, we're surrounded by wildlife.
6: Look at all the sea lions here.
7: The water is calm and blue. In addition to a pile of barking sea lions, birds and seals weave through the tall eelgrass near the marshy banks. Then, after just a few minutes, the main attraction.
6: There's the otter right in front of us.
7: A furry brown southern sea otter splashing around in the estuary. 20 years ago, scientists thought otters typically lived in the ocean, but E.B. and his friend Robert Scholes weren't so sure.
6: We would see things that didn't fit what they were saying.
7: Like otter footprints and scat on the Elkhorn Slough shore. And that made them curious. They'd just started volunteering here, and they wondered, why were there so many footprints if the otters mostly just visited?
6: After all my time in the Navy and Robert's time as a sheriff, you kind of like to check things out.
7: So they did. And that's how they ended up on their covert nighttime mission. For the next 2 years, twice a month, E.B. and Scholes staked out the otters overnight. No one had ever monitored the animals like this. The pair discovered that many of the otters scientists thought were visiting the estuary were actually residents. And the otters did something called hauling out. That's when they scoot out of the water and onto land to rest and warm up.
6: And we found that otters here in Elkhorn Slough were healthier by far than all the otters along the coast.
7: They don't have to worry about predators, and food is abundant.
6: So that really was a breakthrough.
7: All their monitoring changed scientists' understanding of otters. For example, they realized that the estuary, which is quiet and undeveloped, unlike a lot of California's coastline, gave the otters more opportunities to haul out. This discovery led to other research showing that not only do otters thrive in estuaries, but they're part of an important food chain that helps the rest of the ecosystem thrive too. As we head back to the dock, as if on cue, E.B. points to an example of his body of work, a furry brown blob on the shore.
6: That's an otter hauled out on the marsh.
7: Back on land, we meet up with Kerstin Wasson, the reserve's research coordinator.

0: coordinator.
1: I've worked with so many amazing volunteers, but I've never met one quite like Ronnie B.
0: She credits him with starting the Sea Otter Monitoring Program, which now has 30 volunteers.
1: He's such a generous man and loves to mentor the other volunteers and infect them with his enthusiasm for the sea otters.
0: Ebi, who's now 78 years old, says every time he goes out to look for otters, he still learns something new.
2: And that's what makes it thrilling.
0: And it's something he says he wants to do forever. For the California Report, I'm Elena Neal Sachs in Moss Landing.

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1: And that is the California Report for Friday, May 8th. We're a production of KQED News. Our engineers are Danny Bringer, Brian Douglas, Brendan Willard, Christopher Beal, Catherine Monahan, and Jim Bennett. Our producers are Billy Cruz and Keith Mizuguchi. Our senior editor is Angela Corral. Our managing editor is Ted Goldberg. And our editor-in-chief is Ethan Tobin-Lindsay. I'm Madi Bolaños. Thank you for listening, and have a great day.
2: You can catch the California Report one more time this morning at 8:51. All right, we're going to catch some traffic off to Lafayette now with Mel Baker.
3: 24 eastbound before Mount Diablo Road, there's a cabinet, a piece of furniture in the left lane. Meanwhile, traffic is moving pretty well in the Concord area right now, but we do see some slowdowns out of Pittsburgh. There's pockets of stop-and-go traffic from Railroad Avenue to Willow Pass Road in Bay Point. Mel Baker for KQED.
2: 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Clouds this morning, turning mostly sunny, highs upper 50s to the upper 70s. I'm Sandy Althaus. 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
4: Good morning. U.S. attacks on boats in the Pacific and Caribbean are increasing. What is the latest information Congress is getting about the strikes that have killed at least 190 people? It's Morning Edition from NPR News.
5: On KQED News, despite mass opposition, Berkeley sticks with Phlox license plate readers. I'm Brian Watt.
4: Tennessee is the first state to approve a new voting map after the Supreme Court gutted the Voting Rights Act. I'm Leila Fadel.
6: And I'm A. Martinez. Memphis is now being broken up into three districts under a plan that likely sends only Republicans to Congress. Also, President Trump announces official government policy on his social media account. He also posts about Bill Maher and makes fun of Mitch McConnell. But thousands of posts reveal about the president's focus. It's Friday, May 8th. Naturalist David Attenborough turns 100 today. We'll hear from some of his British superfans. News is next.
7: Live from NPR News in Washington, I'm Corva Coleman. The United Arab Emirates says it fired back after Iran pummeled it with another missile and drone barrage today. The UAE says three people were hurt. This comes as the U.S. military says it stopped attacks on three Navy ships in the Strait of Hormuz and then hit Iranian missile sites in the region. Iran has blocked the waterway to shipping. The U.S. has blocked Iranian ports. China confirmed today a ship with a Chinese crew aboard was attacked last Monday near the strait, but China says so far there are no reported casualties. NPR's Jennifer Pak has more from Shanghai.
8: China's foreign ministry says the ship is registered to the Marshall Islands, but did not say whether it had signaled Chinese crew were on board. Since the U.S. and Israel launched attacks on Iran, the Iranians have retaliated by effectively closing the waterway, but they gave passage for ships from friendly nations, including from China. Chinese Foreign Ministry spokesperson Lin Jin did not say who struck the ship or give other details. China is deeply concerned, he says, that many vessels and crew members have been stranded in the critical waterway due to the war. The attack happened before Chinese Foreign Minister Wang Yi met with his Iranian counterpart on Wednesday when they discussed reopening the strait. Jennifer Pak, NPR News, Shanghai.
7: Stocks opened higher this morning after a better-than-expected jobs report. NPR's Scott Horsley reports the Dow Jones Industrial Average rose about 70 points in early trading.
9: A report from the Labor Department shows U.S. employers added 115,000 jobs in April, while the unemployment rate held steady at 4.3%. The report's likely to reassure the Federal Reserve that the job market is relatively stable, allowing the central bank to focus for now on curbing stubborn inflation. Much of the hiring in April was in healthcare, restaurants, retail, and transportation. Factories, the federal government, and computer technology all saw a loss of jobs last month. Average wages in April were up 3.6% from a year ago. Wages have generally been rising faster than the cost of living, although that could change with the sharp jump in gasoline prices triggered by the war with Iran. Scott Horsley, NPR News, Washington.
7: South Carolina lawmakers have unveiled a plan to redraw the state's congressional districts. The U.S. Supreme Court last week invalidated a key section of the Voting Rights Act. It says race cannot be used to draw districts. South Carolina's state action may endanger the seat of U.S. Congressman James Clyburn, a civil rights veteran. South Carolina Lieutenant Governor Pamela Evett says the state maps should reflect Republicans.
10: It's about doing the right thing. South Carolina is a ruby red state. I believe that any way we draw the maps, that will show through.
7: Yesterday, Tennessee completed redrawing its congressional maps. It eliminates the only Democratic House seat. It was drawn to allow for black voters to be represented. This is NPR.
5: Live from KQED News, I'm Brian Watt. The Berkeley City Council voted last night to extend the police department's contract with the surveillance company Flock Safety for its license plate reader system. But it tabled a proposed contract expansion that would have included drones. The vote followed a special council meeting packed with residents.
11: Who's for Flock?
12: Me.
11: Who's not for Flock?
5: Most attendees wanted Berkeley, a sanctuary city, to reject any dealing with Flock, following concerns in several cities that camera data could be funneled to federal immigration officers. Company spokesperson Trevor Chandler told the council that Flock has since made it possible for cities to opt out of such sharing.
13: We could have communicated the compliance features better, and that's on us. We take full responsibility for that.
5: The company faces a class action lawsuit in federal court that claims it knowingly violated California privacy laws on a massive scale. Four of the council members said Flock can't be trusted, but they were outvoted by the other five, who said license plate readers are useful in fighting crime. Sports. The Golden State Valkyries open their second season tonight in Seattle. Their home opener is Sunday at Chase Center. The Giants start a weekend set against the Pirates at Oracle Park tonight. Soccer over the weekend. All of our teams are home. Saturday night, the Mighty Quakes host Vancouver. The Roots face El Paso Locomotive. Sunday, Bay FC hosts the Utah Royals. I'm Brian Watt, KQED News.
2: 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We've got some North Bay trouble on the roadways. Mel Baker is taking us to Novato.
3: We're seeing the slowdown on 101 southbound between Highway 37 and Miller Creek Road. Slow traffic there. 37 westbound from Mare Island Bridge to the lane merge out of Vallejo is backing up as per usual. Not as heavy as we might see on a Monday, for instance. On the Richmond-San Rafael Bridge, the backup begins around Castro Street to the tolls. The left lanes are closed approaching the tolls as they do some work on the open road tolling project. Mel Baker for KQED.
2: Thank you, Mel. This morning on KQED News, Lavender is coming back to Chase Center this weekend. The Golden State Valkyries' new season kicks off, and for many fans, the games are about more than just the sport. The WNBA and the Valkyries fandom this morning at 8:22 on KQED News. Mostly cloudy this morning, turning mostly sunny. Highs from the upper 50s to the upper 70s. Napa should see 77 for the high, Half Moon Bay 57, 83 in Sacramento, and the expected high in Oakland today, 69 degrees.
12: It's Morning Edition from NPR News. I'm A. Martinez in Culver City, California.
14: And I'm Leila Fadel in Washington, D.C. Good morning. The U.S. has been increasing its airstrikes on what it claims are narco-terrorists in the Eastern Pacific Ocean and the Caribbean. The Trump administration has publicly disclosed at least 56 airstrikes on boats, killing at least 190 people. There are also allegations of additional undisclosed strikes that survivors say were carried out by the U.S. and led to fishermen being detained and mistreated. In a few minutes, we'll hear from a Democrat on the House Armed Services and Foreign Affairs Committees about Congress's oversight of the attacks. We start with the latest.
12: NPR's South America correspondent Carrie Kahn is in Rio de Janeiro. I'll admit, Carrie, I mean, focusing on Iran has put this part of the world in the back of my mind a little bit.
15: Yes, there has been an uptick in strikes in recent weeks, which has brought this back in the news. But the information we're getting about them and the controversy about them, it just stays the same. Like the latest strike, which was on Tuesday, which the U.S.'s Southern Command says killed three men. As usual, the military posts a short video on social media and the same terse statement that those killed were members of what they say is a designated terrorist organization transiting along known narco trafficking routes, but no evidence or further information is provided. Legal experts say the strikes are extrajudicial killings and that even if the suspects are criminals under international law, the U.S. must interdict them and give them a trial, which has been U.S. policy for decades. President Trump says the U.S. is involved in a war, the war on drugs, and that these men are combatants and claims that they can be killed legally.
12: Carrie, there are also those allegations about other strikes. What are people saying?
15: Yes, there is disturbing testimony coming out of Ecuador about three strikes. The most documented was on a shrimp trawler off the Galapagos Islands that occurred on or around March 26. In that case, human rights lawyer Fernando Bastias says that 20 fishermen gave testimony that their ship was attacked by an aircraft. Bastias says what happens next fits a pattern that has been observed in two incidents and possibly a third.
16: Una embarcación. Un buque estadounidense los intercepta, los obliga a subir.
15: After the attack, a ship from the United States then makes its way to the disabled vessel, and at gunpoint, the fishermen are forced on board the U.S. ship, he says. The men are then restrained, hoods are put over their heads, and according to these testimonies, they're then transported by sea for days with little food and water to El Salvador. Ultimately, the men were returned to Ecuador, where they are speaking out. And family members of a crew from a third incident back in January say they received messages of a similar attack underway, but haven't heard from their relatives since and fear they're dead or maybe still being held in El Salvador.
12: So, Carrie, what's the U.S. military saying about these allegations?
15: In a statement, Southcom tells NPR it has no knowledge of any of those incidents off Ecuador. The Trump administration, and since the months-long action striking suspected drug trafficking boats are working, President Trump likes to cite numbers of lives saved from overdoses in the U.S. by killing these seafaring drug traffickers. But most drug overdoses in the USA are caused by fentanyl, which is not trafficked on the seas from South America. And these are mostly ferry cocaine. And even the South Command General Francis Donovan doubts the strike's efficacy. He told a Senate Armed Services Committee in March that, quote, boat strikes aren't the answer.
12: That's NPR's Carrie Kahn in Rio de Janeiro. Thanks, Carrie.
15: You're welcome.
14: Representative Bill Keating of Massachusetts is one of the Democrats in Congress criticizing these attacks against boats in the Pacific and Caribbean. He serves on the House Armed Services Committee and the Foreign Affairs Committee, and he joins me now. Good morning and welcome to the program.
17: Good morning, Leila, and thank you for having me and having attention in this matter because it's critical. This is activity by the U.S. government that should not be occurring.
14: Do you feel like it hasn't been getting the attention it deserves?
17: I believe at the time, even in Congress, when these strikes were first reported and some of the people spoke out afterwards, there was

0: great concern on both sides of the aisle. Mm-hmm. But with so many things today, the attention span of the public that's just getting the zone flooded with so many things, including the war in Iran, it's forgotten, but it shouldn't be. This is something that our own, there's one instance I'd like to talk about where I think the public might remember. That's when a boat was struck and there was a second strike. But after the first, two fishermen were hanging, clinging to wreckage, helpless. And the military put out the first video, but they refused to put out the second, which showed them after many, many minutes deciding to kill the other two. And there's no reason that should not have come out. The American public, if they had seen that second
1: And you've
0: strike,
1: seen that video.
0: I have seen it, yes. But it's classified for no reason. It's the same sources and method as the first video of that strike, the first strike that was given.
1: How much oversight has Congress had over these strikes?
0: Well, the Armed Services Committee has, you know, discussed this. We've had classified. I used my time one-on-one with Secretary Hegseth as an opportunity to make him accountable for this. You know, this continues. I mean, this just happened again this week. Some of these boats are like the little boats you would see off of where I represent Cape Cod, 30, 35-foot boats. And mm-hmm. and in the instance that you referenced, the Don Marco off of Ecuador, they just got through a long day of fishing and they had swordfish and albacore. They had finished it when all of a sudden these drones just attacked their vessel, you know, causing damage, causing injury, and frightening them. Then our military boarded that ship at gunpoint, put black hoods over their heads, handcuffed them, scrubbed their social media, scrubbed their phones, even drank their beer, and then took them away for days and had to release them because there was nothing there. So when the military is just saying without any verification that these are just these are drug trafficking boats, clearly they're not. There was another instance where they did an attack.
1: If I could just jump in here to ask about something you said to Defense Secretary Pete Hegseth during the hearing last week. You said the administration's claims about drugs are a, quote, phony rationale for the strikes. What do you believe their objective is here?
0: Well, I think their objective at the time was geared to Venezuela, and it was geared to regime change. It was geared towards having the drug cartels, the drug organizations that work there, put pressure on Maduro, trying to create unrest and have an overthrow of Maduro, trying to do something internally. So that's what I believe it started out as. The rationale to the American people was this is fentanyl. President Trump saying each one of these vessels, each one of these little boats that are wiped out and the people killed will save 35,000 American lives. That's just made up out of thin air.
1: You said these attacks are, quote, pirating American values also during that hearing. What do you mean by that?
0: Well, importantly, America's a leader and it has to continue to be a leader in maintaining norms and values, even in times of war. The Department of Defense has a manual called the Law of War Manual. In that manual, they tried to give instruction to our own military as to what's a war crime and what's a not a war crime. Mm-hmm. The very example of that second strike where people are helplessly clinging to wreckage, that's, and if they're attacked and killed, by the definition in our own manual, that is a war crime. So what we saw by our own definition militarily was a war crime. And the rationale given there, they had to show there was some kind of valid threat that exists from two people clinging to wreckage. Now, I can't get into what they explained to me because it was classified, but it was, as I mentioned at the hearing, BS.
1: Now, you're describing two of dozens of strikes. Do you believe that other war crimes were possibly committed in the other strikes that the U.S. carried out?
0: The thing is, we don't know because we're just taking the word of the military saying this is narco trafficking. And they're using just like a shifting, like a three card Monte, the shifting. Well, this is a norm and a war crime. This isn't. But this isn't really a war. You can't do that. And here's the thing that concerns me greatly for our own servicemen and women that are serving. When the U.S. stoops to these

0: low norms at killing people, like situations when our own military is in a vulnerable situation, a helpless situation, then those norms can be used against our own military. You know, that's something John McCain warned us against repeatedly, given his experience. And it's somehow it's just forgotten. Our own tenets in our own war manuals are being forgotten. And Americans are committing, American military is committing war crimes by its own definition.
1: We just heard from our correspondent, Carrie Kahn, about the allegations from a group of Ecuadorian fishermen who say they were attacked by an aircraft and then detained at gunpoint by soldiers on a U.S. ship. Have you been briefed on this incident?
0: I've asked, in terms of what the justification is on the second strike. I brought that directly. That's this instance with the Don Marco that you're referring to, directly to Secretary Hegseth at the hearing, using the very.
1: I'm referring to these recent allegations of the Ecuadorian fishermen that say they were detained at gunpoint, mistreated.
0: That's what I brought right to Secretary Hegseth's face at the hearing. So I brought that directly to his face. We want answers to those situations, given the fact that other people were released in the past, given the fact that the people that are killed never get the chance. This is something that is extrajudicial killings by the United States military.
1: We'll have to leave it there. Congressman Bill Keating, Democrat of Massachusetts, thank you for your time.
0: Thank you, Layla.
1: We invited officials from the Trump administration to join us to discuss the boat strikes, but did not hear back. Those invitations remain open.

0: This is NPR News.
1: StoryCorps is coming up in the next segment, and today we'll hear from a mother and son from Minneapolis talking about protesting and making a difference. That's coming up. Also coming up in just a second, Mel Baker is back with traffic. We're looking at San Francisco.
2: Yes, and it's the second one of these long 72-hour closures on 19th Avenue, southbound between Lincoln Way and Slope Boulevard. The two lanes are closed. Only one lane will remain open until Monday morning at 5 a.m. That's for public transit, emergency vehicles, and local people in the Sunset. This is also going to affect some of the bus lines, 28, 48, 66, and 91. We'll have some route adjustments. On the Bay Bridge, the backup is still basically to the toll plaza between there and the metering lights. We have a center lane blocked by a stall. They're still trying to move out of there. Traffic is stop and go in places across the span all the way into downtown San Francisco. Mel Baker for KQED.
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3: I'm Alexis Madrigal. Next time on Forum, journalist Tracy Clark Flory knew she had a long-lost sister. Her mother shared that, as a teenager, she had given up a child for adoption, and the grief of that act had sent her to a mental institution. Years after her mother's death, Clark Flory set out to find her sister and learn more about why her mother could not keep her child. She tells that story in a new book, My Mother's Daughter. That's at 9 a.m., right here on KQED.
1: 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Good morning.
4: 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I'm E. Martinez.
5: And I'm Leila Fadel. Nature documentary fans

0: were in London's Trafalgar Square on Thursday dressed up like bumblebees, tigers, and lions.
1: In the jungle, the mighty jungle, the lion sleeps tonight.
0: They were there to celebrate the wildlife expert and climate change campaigner David Attenborough, who turns 100 today. NPR's Lauren Freyer has this appreciation.
2: David Attenborough was already age 30, though wearing what looks like a Boy Scout uniform, when in 1956 he wrestled a Burmese python on TV.
3: It's important to grab his tail as soon as you grab his head, otherwise he'll wrap his great coils around you and give you a very nasty squeeze.
2: He cuddled gorillas in Rwanda.
4: There is more meaning and mutual understanding in exchanging a glance with a gorilla than any other animal I know.
2: And he once got pounced on by a lusty capercaillie grouse in the Scottish Highlands.
5: He is so charged up, this being the breeding season, that he will display to almost anything, including me. No doubt.
2: He's explored mating rituals of fireflies.
5: The sexual signals of the fireflies.
2: Blue whales.
6: I can see its tail just under my boat here. And it's coming up, There!
2: And Galapagos tortoises, some of whom are even older than him. He collected fossils as a kid, studied zoology at Cambridge, got drafted into the Royal Navy in 1947, and then had a whole career as a BBC manager before moving on screen only when someone else got ill. Sharmila Chowdhury was 15 when she first saw one of his films in the cinema in her native India.
7: There was this man showing me all these extraordinary creatures, from tiny protozoans to strange sea cucumbers.
2: It changed her life. She too decided to study zoology and went all the way to a PhD. She moved to the UK, met her teenage idol, and then got hired by him. Last year, Chowdhury produced the film Wild London, in which Attenborough, then aged 99, shimmies on his belly to get eye to eye with a spiny hedgehog.
7: You know, we call him the animal whisperer, the little peregrine chick in Wild London. It was screaming its little head off. And then David said, now, you know, it's all right. And this little bird leaned back, looked up at David, and just seemed to know it's going to be all right.
2: It's kind of like what he does to us all. Stop commuters on a busy London street and they'll wax poetic about memories from childhood and that iconic hushed voice.
8: Sunday afternoons watching Planet Earth with my dad growing up.
9: We connect his voice with nature. He's a good person. And at the moment, that's really rare.
10: He's just likable. He can inform you, make you cry at some iguanas being chased by snakes. So I think the world is a better place because of him.
2: Those were commuters Liam Wall, Andriana Naidu, and Chris Demeto with birthday greetings for the big man.
10: I hope this gets it. Thank you so much for everything you've done, Sir David. We love you. Happy birthday.
9: Oh, happy birthday, and I wish you so many more for my sake. And the grandchildren I hope to have.
8: Happy birthday, David Attenborough. Let's go another 100.
2: Lauren Freyer, NPR News, London.
11: Time now for StoryCorps and a conversation from Minneapolis. Donovan Harris always admired how his mom, Calandra Rebring, fought for what she believed in. She even took him to protests in a stroller. But when he took to the streets after George Floyd's murder, she told him to stay home. At StoryCorps, for the first time, she explained why.
12: Can I tell you a secret?
13: What?
12: That street where George Floyd was murdered, I've never even driven down that street.
13: Why haven't you?
12: Because I remember when he called out for his mother, and I would never want that to happen to you and for you to call out for me. So I will never drive down that street.
13: I remember when you told me you didn't want me to protest, but I kept saying, Mom, I'm going out there.
12: I remember sitting straight up because I didn't expect for you to say that to me.
13: It's in our blood. I didn't want to hide. I was so angry at watching what happened. I didn't care if I was shot by the rubber bullet, even though I was.
12: Excuse me, back up. Did you say you were shot?
13: I was shot by the rubber bullet.
12: I wish I would have known that.
13: You know, why didn't you want me to go out there?
12: So We come from

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1: Don't feel guilty, Mom. You know, I think you did an amazing job. Now I can go out and make a difference. You know, I always call you if I need some help.
2: Good answer, but you're just telling me you're going to do it again.
1: Yes, if it's needed.
2: Hopefully we don't have to cross that bridge. But I notice now that you speak up for yourself. And what I love about that the most is that if I'm not here tomorrow, you'll be able to take care of yourself. I'm proud of you.
1: I love you, Mom.
2: I love you, son.
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0: Brian Watt is coming in a minute with an extended newscast, KQED newscast. 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
5: Checking in Pittsburgh, Highway 4 westbound from Love Ridge Road through Bay Point to Willow Pass Road is backed up traffic. It remains heavy out to 242, where it's backed up on southbound 242 from Clayton Road down to about 680. 680 itself is slow to heavy all the way down to Walnut Creek. Mel Baker for KQED.
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6: Live from KQED News, I'm Brian Watt. A judge has barred Santa Clara County DA Jeff Rosen from retrying a vandalism case against a group of pro-Palestinian Stanford student protesters due to a conflict of interest. KQED's Joseph Jiha reports.
7: The order from Judge Kelly Paul recuses both Rosen and his entire office from the case. It comes after defense attorneys raised concerns about Rosen's promotion of the case on a campaign fundraising website, highlighting his efforts in fighting anti-Semitism. Herman Gonzalez is a defendant in the case.
8: I think realizing that bias and realizing that that bias would prevent us from having the fair trial that we deserve, I'm very grateful for Judge Paul's ruling.
7: A trial of five of the protesters earlier this year ended in a hung jury. The case will now be transferred to the state attorney general's office, which could try the case or appeal the recusal. I'm Joseph Jiha, KQED News.
6: California, the epicenter of the nation's housing crisis, will soon have one agency overseeing the many programs meant to address it. Geeta Rao, from the housing nonprofit Enterprise Community Partners, says that right now developers have to navigate the state's fractured financing system, applying for different sources of funding.
9: And each source has a separate application process, scoring and evaluation, decision-making, compliance, reporting, and it's very costly. And there's a lot of time delays, and it's pretty inefficient.
6: The state's new housing and homelessness agency is poised to solve that problem by consolidating the process into a

0: and buyers in Santa Clara County. DRE number 0237-3151, brokered by BRG Realty. Online at LUJANrealestategroup.com.
1: Which was set in 1941. Among the fighters will be Oscar Bonifacino, South America's first openly gay professional boxer. Bonifacino says he's excited to be in a city with a thriving gay culture, eager for the fight, and he represents a community that turns pain into strength.
2: Amo sin miedo y represento una comunidad que transforma el dolor en fuerza.
1: Bonifacino is preparing for his fight against Raul Escudero with the help of acclaimed trainer Bob Santos, who's from San Jose.
3: To be back in the Bay Area to be in a fight of this magnitude in my hometown, it means a lot.
1: Fight night is set for July 11th at Civic Center. I'm Juan Carlos Lara, KQED News.
4: San Francisco airport workers are asking the city's Board of Supervisors to intervene in stalled contract negotiations with contractors at the airport. Around 2,000 workers in fields like security, cleaning, and passenger services have been working without a contract since April of last year. They earn around $22 an hour and are asking for a raise to $30. Nestor Dolde is a 73-year-old wheelchair agent at SFO who works for two separate contractors.
5: I work 16 hours a day just to survive, just to complement the requirements of my family, because living in a Bay Area is too expensive.
4: None of the five companies involved responded to a request for comment. I'm Brian Watt, KQED News.
0: 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Mostly cloudy today, turning into a sunny day, and high temperatures ranging from the upper 50s at the coast to the upper 70s inland. 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
6: It's Morning Edition from NPR News. I'm Leila Fadel in Washington, D.C.
7: And I'm A. Martinez in Culver City, California. Tennessee is the first state to redraw its congressional map after the Supreme Court's move last week to weaken protections against racial discrimination in redistricting under the Voting Rights Act.
6: Yeah, Tennessee's legislature passed it, and the governor signed it into law on Thursday. It carves up a majority black district, eliminating the state's last Democratic House seat. It's part of a wave of Republican-led states that have redrawn voting maps ahead of the midterm elections. President Trump kicked off the national redistricting race last year.
7: Joining us from member station WPLN in Nashville this morning is Mariana Bacchiao. So what can you tell us about the new congressional map in Tennessee?
8: Well, the biggest change is to the city of Memphis, a majority black district that up until last week had been protected under part of the Voting Rights Act. Now the city will be split into three different congressional districts, and it means all nine of the state's U.S. House seats are more likely to go to Republicans. Protesters from the state's blue cities argue that this will take away the voice of voters who support Democrats, roughly a third of the state's population. Some Republicans agreed in their own way. We had a few no votes and a few who abstained, but by and large, the state's Republican supermajority was on board with Trump's redistricting plan. Memphis's 9th congressional district was pretty compact. Now it will stretch nearly 300 miles from the border with Mississippi in the western corner of the state to the edge of Nashville in the middle of the state.
7: Okay, so what's been the early reaction?
8: The NAACP has filed a petition to challenge the map. They've argued that this is too close to the election to change the maps. People could be confused about what district they're even in. Republicans have said this is strictly partisan, and partisan gerrymandering is legal. This is what State Representative Jason Zachary had to say yesterday during the floor debate.
9: This map was drafted based on politics, based on population, and the opportunity for the first time in history for us to send an entire Republican delegation from Tennessee to represent the state in Washington, D.C.
8: The protesters who came to Nashville from Memphis for demonstrations yesterday said you can't really

0: consider this without the context of race and the obstacles that have historically stopped Black voters from casting a ballot. One protester, Tequila Johnson, addressed the crowd by invoking Tennessee's history as the birthplace of the Ku Klux Klan and Nashville's history as the first city to desegregate lunch counters.
1: So don't you dare let nobody tell you we don't have hope because we are red state. Yeah. You hear them? Tennessee is a movement state. Yeah.
0: Even though they see this as a setback, protesters say what really matters is who comes out to vote in November.
2: Now, Tennessee is the first state to do this after the Supreme Court ruling. Doesn't look like it's going to be the last. What states could possibly be next?
0: Yeah, just in the last few days, Republicans in states across the South, Louisiana, Alabama, and South Carolina are rushing to redistrict congressional maps. That's on top of redistricting that started last year when President Trump asked states to redraw maps to give Republicans an edge.
2: Mariana Bacquiao from WPLN, thank you very much.
0: Thank you.
3: During his first presidential campaign, Donald Trump's Twitter feed seemed inescapable. His chaotic posts hijacked news cycles. More than 10 years later, and the president's social media posts are a daily fact of life. Some become major stories, like when he insulted the Pope or when he mocked Islam and used an expletive on Easter morning. But most of his thousands of posts can be hard to keep up with. So NPR White House correspondent Danielle Kurtzleben wanted to know what he's saying when many people aren't paying attention. And she analyzed months of Truth Social posts to tell us what he's been saying. And she joins me now. Hey, Danielle.

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1: It's about Iran, is it about Greenland, about the ballroom, and also the type of post. Is any given post an endorsement? Is it an attack? Is it just a repost?
2: Okay, so a lot of work there. What did you find?
1: Well, first off, it's no surprise that our president is extremely online. Yeah. We all knew that. But what's striking is the scope of the onlineness. He's been averaging around 19 posts per day. And a lot of them are videos or pictures he's grabbing from social media site X. So he's apparently got his eyes on both social networks and maybe more. Now, as for topics, none are super surprising. His top areas are current elections, like when he endorses a candidate. He also posts a lot about Iran and the economy. But really, a big point of this project was to get a sense of where his attention is.
2: What do you mean?
1: Well, I looked at March 1st as an example. That's the day after the U.S. bombed Iran. That day, he, yes, posted about the war, but he also posted, for example, a video making fun of Mitch McConnell. He made a dozen posts showing other people praising his State of the Union address, a speech that had happened 5 days earlier. He also posted an article from 2024 about how Lady Gaga's father endorsed him in the presidential election. So he had a lot of things on his mind that day. Mm. And if you zoom out from there, you see even more about where his attention is broadly. He posted more than 70 times this year about how he still thinks the 2020 election was rigged. Of course, that is a lie. And that's more than he posted about tariffs, more than he even posted about the SAVE Act, which is a bill he's been relentlessly promoting. It would require voter ID, among other things. One more example. He posted about agriculture and farmers 4 times over those 4 months. That's less than half as often as he posted about comedian Bill Maher.
2: Huh.
1: So again, maybe it's not surprising how much his attention is on his grievances, but it's really telling to see it quantified.
2: You know, Trump doesn't just post about grievances or share other people's praise online. He also announces official business on social media, nominations, tariffs, developments in the war with Iran. What effects does his posting have on the real world?
1: Well, of course, it depends on the topic and what he's saying. At the very least, like with tariffs, it's introduced massive unpredictability into the business world. I should add here that Caroline Levitt, the White House press secretary, has told us that in response to my questions, that Truth Social is, quote, the most powerful and popular social media platform in the world because it serves as President Trump's authentic voice. But I talked to John Bolton, who was national security advisor during Trump's first term, and he said he thinks the president's posting is negatively affecting Iran negotiations.
3: The very ferocity of his tweets just tell the Iranians, if we just be patient a little while longer, he's just going to flip right out entirely. And he wants out, so we're going to drag it out and get every concession we can from him. I don't understand why he can't see that.
1: So Trump's posts, yeah, they have serious consequences.
2: If you want to know more, you can read NPR's Danielle Kurtzleben's full story on the thousands of posts she went through at npr.org. Danielle, thanks for doing this work.
1: Of course.
2: This is NPR News.
0: A class action lawsuit filed by avid bowlers against Lucky Strike Entertainment accuses the chain of violating antitrust laws. That story's coming up. First, though, we have to get there. Slow traffic in the South Bay. Here's Mel Baker.
4: 101 northbound between the 280-680 interchange in San Jose and 880 is slow. Also in San Jose, northbound 87 is backed up from Kirtner Avenue to the Almenden Expressway. Northbound 85 is sluggish from Highway 87 up to Saratoga Avenue in Saratoga. Mel Baker for KQED.
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2: Wine experts are called sommeliers, and in the world of coffee, they're called Q-graders. And only recently have they begun to grade a key ingredient of chocolate, cacao.
3: A lot of the cacao producers live under poverty limits. And so there are a lot of economical challenges.
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1: 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And the listeners of KQED. I'm Sandy Althaus. Good morning. It's 7:45 now.
6: It's Morning Edition from NPR News. I'm Leila Fadin.
7: And I'm Martinez. One of the nation's largest bowling alley chains is facing a class action lawsuit. A group of bowlers from across the country sued Lucky Strike Entertainment, formerly known as the Bowlero Corporation, in a federal court in Seattle. Katia Schwenk is a reporter for The Lever and is following the case. So, Katia, what argument is this lawsuit making?
8: Yeah, so this lawsuit was filed by a collection of avid bowlers, for the most part just regular people who love bowling, who say that Lucky Strike over the past decade has launched an anti-competitive scheme to purchase bowling alleys across the country and, you know, in order to raise prices on consumers. And in doing so has violated antitrust laws and consumer protection laws.
7: So according to the suit, how did Lucky Strike maybe change the experience for bowlers nationwide?
8: Right. So, you know, I think it's easy to imagine, like, you know, your old school local bowling alley, you know, which, you know, humble, cheap food, cheap beer, you know, family friendly. And what, you know, these bowlers are saying in their new lawsuit is that, you know, when Lucky Strike comes in, they really, you know, not only are buying these independent bowling centers, but are really changing their character in part to improve its profits. So, you know, Lucky Strike really brands itself as like an entertainment company. It claims that it wants to be like a mini Disney. And so when Lucky Strike buys many of these independent bowling alleys, you know, the lawsuit says that it brings in, you know, loud music, you know, the cheap beer is replaced by more expensive cocktails, and it does things like, you know, allegedly cut maintenance and operating hours, all to, you know, pad its bottom line. And, you know, it's a playbook that, you know, Wall Street or private equity-backed companies have used in other industries too, and now it seems that it's coming to bowling.
7: Now, in a statement to NPR, Lucky Strike called the lawsuit meritless and said they are confident in their conduct, the law, and will, quote, defend this case vigorously and to the fullest. What are the bowlers who brought this lawsuit calling on Lucky Strike to actually do?
8: Yeah, so they're asking, you know, not only for damages, but also for the court to, you know, unwind some of these purchases. You know, in some markets, Lucky Strike owns, you know, as much as 95% of the market share. So, you know, that obviously reduces choice. You know, if you Lucky Strike is the only your only option, you know, you're sort of forced to go there. There's less competition. So these consumers are asking for these purchases to be rolled back. They're also asking for Lucky Strike to, you know, divest from its ownership of the Professional Bowling Association, which is sort of the premier organization, you know, for bowling as a sport, which, you know, Lucky Strike, when it was known as Bowlero, bought a few years back. So they're really trying to bring back, you know, power

0: 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So midwives in Eureka created a birthing center with a different model of care. We'll take you there on the California Report magazine today at 4:30 and again at 6:30 on KQED News.
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1: From Marketplace, I'm Sabri Benishore in New York. The economy added 115,000 jobs in April. Economists were expecting just 55,000. The unemployment rate stayed the same, 4.3%. So what does it all mean? Julia Coronado is here to help us out with that. She's founder of Macro Policy Perspectives and a professor at UT Austin. Hi, Julia.
3: Good morning.
1: So this jobs report is from April, so it includes a solid month of higher gas prices from the war with Iran. Is that showing up at all?
3: It's not really showing up. In fact, what we're seeing instead is the impact of a record warm April with jobs created in seasonal sectors like retail, construction, leisure, and hospitality. So we do see a boost from weather. Too early, really, to see a drag from the war and higher gas prices, I think.
1: The number of people who are newly unemployed, so less than 5 weeks, increased a bit by 358,000. How do we square that with, you know, a whole bunch of jobs being created?
3: Right. Well, the report comes from two different surveys, one of households, one of firms. Firms show plenty of job creation. On the household side, we're seeing unemployment held steady, but the labor force participation rate fell. We're seeing really the impact of an aging workforce and older workers leaving in pretty significant numbers now. So it's a little bit of a softer story on the household sector side. And wage growth also was a little on the soft side. So I think the labor market is stable, but the jobs number probably overstates the strength.
1: Julia Coronado, founder of Macro Policy Perspectives, thank you so much.
3: My pleasure.
1: Instagram will stop encrypting private messages between users starting today. That means Meta would be able to see everyone's DMs. Meta had been criticized by child safety groups and law enforcement for allowing encrypted messaging. Meta stock is down 0.9%. With that, let's do the numbers. Brent crude is at $100 a barrel this morning. The Dow is up 111 points. That's 0.2%. The S&P 500 is up 0.8%. The NASDAQ is up 1.3%. Inflation has arrived at FIFA. FIFA is tripling the price of its best available tickets to the World Cup to $32,970. FIFA President Gianni Infantino said if they sold them for too cheap, quote, these tickets will be resold at a much higher price. So I guess if you can't beat the scalpers, join them. But to be fair, NBA Finals tickets have sold for $65,000. So.
2: 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With GEP Key Agentic AI and GEP Smart Software, GEP is at the forefront in agentic procurement orchestration and autonomous supply chains.
1: Yesterday, the U.S. Court of International Trade ruled that President Trump's latest round of tariffs were illegal. These were the 10% tariffs the administration imposed after a previous batch of tariffs was also ruled illegal by the Supreme Court. But this latest ruling is narrow. It only blocks the import taxes for a couple companies and the state of Washington, and these tariffs expire anyway in July. After that, the administration is preparing a whole new batch of more long-term import taxes. Meanwhile,

0: U.S. businesses who, reminder, are the ones paying these tariffs, are getting tossed around on the waves. Just before we got this ruling, we checked in with one of those businesses to see how the refund process was going for that first round of tariffs. Rachel Rosner is the owner and founder of Eldon Street Tea Shop in Reston, Virginia.
1: Hi, Sabri. Thanks for having me on.
0: You sell tea. There are not a lot of places you can grow tea in the U.S., so you got to import. How disruptive, remind everyone, were the tariffs for you last year?
1: The tariffs were very disruptive. This is the first time ever that a full tariff on tea had ever been in existence. And so it was very impactful because we get 100% of our tea from overseas, especially if you're wanting more specific kinds of tea, different varietals. You can only get that overseas in specific regions around the world. And so with the global tariffs, it was very impactful for our business.
0: Now, last time we talked, you were mulling over whether it would be possible or worthwhile to try and get a refund on tariffs. Where did you end up landing on that?
1: We're still mulling it over. We have begun looking at the process. It is a lot of headache and it is a lot of uncertainty. I have a couple other business owner acquaintances who have gone through the process, who have said that the process online has been fairly streamlined and easy. However, they really haven't had any communication since they filled out the application. So they're kind of in limbo. They don't know what they're going to be getting. They don't know when they're going to be getting it. And so they just kind of feel like it was for nothing at this point.
0: Some businesses had to take out loans to pay for tariffs or front load imports. So they were interest, or they had to pay consultants to help them figure out their supply chains. These are costs that are not going to get refunded with tariffs, which is a long way of asking, you know, do refunds or eventual lower prices for you mean you can lower prices for your customers?
1: Yes, I will definitely say, just to continue with your last question, that also the shipping situation with the gas prices has not lowered our costs either. So that's like an added on right now to what we had to pay in tariffs plus extra shipping costs for getting tea here. And so it's all playing into each other. We did have to take out a loan, a small loan, to cover some of the tariff costs. And yeah, that is not covered through the refund process, and we still have to pay that back.
0: Rachel Rosner is owner and founder of Eldon Street Tea Shop in Reston, Virginia. Thank you.
1: Thank you. Thank you for having me on.
0: Our executive producer is Nancy Fargali. Our digital team includes Antoinette Brock, Emily McCune, and Dylan Mietinen. Our engineers are Brian Allison, Sam Keenan, and David Schreck. And in New York, I'm Sabri Benishore with the Marketplace Morning Report. 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
2: Mel Baker is back with traffic now.
3: Going to Santa Rosa, 101 northbound between Yolanda Avenue and College Avenue is a bit on the slow side. It's slow heading southbound through Novato between Bel Marin Keys down to about North San Pedro Road. No real delays on 37 westbound except right at the lane merge. Mel Baker for KQED.
2: 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Some clouds this morning, becoming a mostly sunny day in highs upper 50s to the upper 70s. Napa looks like it should get up to 77 degrees today. San Carlos 68 and Oakland 69. KQED San Francisco, KQEI North Highland Sacramento. Sandy Althouse here at 8 o'clock.
4: Good morning. President Trump says the latest attacks against Iran are, quote, just a love tap, and that the ceasefire is still in place. We hear from the top Democrat in the House Armed Services Committee on Morning Edition from NPR News.
5: On KQED News, Oakland's contract with an Israeli tech company gets pushback. I'm Brian Watt.
4: Some passengers on the cruise ship at the center of the hantavirus outbreak have gone home, including to the U.S. I'm Amy Martinez.
6: And I'm Leila Fadel. Public health officials are using contact tracing to track the disease and prevent a wider epidemic. Also, a songwriter behind hits for Gwen Stefani, Pink, and Christina Aguilera is

0: returning to her own music. It's Friday, May 8th, Victory in Europe Day, VE Day, the formal end of World War II in Europe. Russia celebrates the defeat of Nazi Germany tomorrow and is scaling back this year's public military displays. The news is next.
1: Live from NPR News in Washington, I'm Korva Coleman. The Virginia Supreme Court has struck down a congressional redistricting plan that was just approved by voters last month. Virginia Democrats wanted to counter Republicans in other states who are redrawing their maps to give GOP candidates a stronger chance to win seats in the U.S. Congress. The Virginia justices ruled the state legislature made procedural errors in how it put the redistricting question on the ballot. The Pentagon says the U.S. has disabled two more vessels that violated the U.S. Navy blockade in the Gulf of Oman. NPR's Aya Batraoui reports this comes after the U.S. military and Iran traded fire again last night for the second time this week.
2: The U.S. Central Command says Iran attacked three U.S. naval vessels transiting near Iran's coast and that the military responded in self-defense by hitting Iranian missile and drone launch sites. Iran says it was the U.S. that started this latest round of violence Thursday night by attacking one of its oil tankers in the Strait of Hormuz. Iran says U.S. airstrikes targeted three areas along the Iranian coast as well.
1: NPR's Aya Batraoui reporting. Parents who are not making their child support payments may lose their U.S. passports. The State Department says it's going to start revoking them under longstanding federal law, as NPR's Kristen Wright reports.
3: The State Department says it's taking away the passports of parents who owe more than $2,500 in child support debt, preventing them from international travel. The agency says it's a way to keep parents from neglecting their legal obligations to their children. The government has decided it's now strictly enforcing federal law on the books since the 90s. It allows the State Department to deny or revoke passports because of significant child support owed. But in the past, the government usually only restricted passports when parents with delinquent payments applied to get one or tried to renew. Now the State Department says it's working with Health and Human Services to find out who hasn't paid up. Kristen Wright, NPR News, Washington.
1: Legal analysts are among those waiting to see what the U.S. Supreme Court decides about abortion access involving the drug mifepristone and telemedicine. NPR's Selena Simmons-Duffin says yesterday was the deadline for briefs in the case to be filed with the court.
4: Last Friday, an appeals court ruling ended telemedicine access to mifepristone, one of the medications used for abortion and the treatment of miscarriages. Then Justice Samuel Alito put that order on pause for 7 days and instructed the parties involved to file briefs. Now all the briefs are in. Two drug makers explained why they think the Supreme Court should preserve telemedicine access. Louisiana explained why it thinks the justices should suspend that access. The Trump administration's Department of Justice, which represents the Food and Drug Administration, did not file anything. Supreme Court watchers say that's very unusual, especially since FDA's power to regulate prescription medicine is a key issue in this case. Selena Simmons-Duffin, NPR News, Washington.
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5: Live from KQED News, I'm Brian Watt. Good morning. The final testimony this week in the Musk v. Altman trial in Oakland went straight to the heart of Elon Musk's claim that OpenAI's co-founders betrayed its nonprofit mission. KQED's Rachel Miro has more.
6: The nonprofit law expert Musk's people called in argued OpenAI crossed three big lines last year, nixing investor profit caps, promising to share its most advanced future tech with its biggest investor, Microsoft, and doing all of that without independent review of how the deal would affect the nonprofit said to be running the show. A former board member also testified to a culture of lying at OpenAI that started with CEO Sam Altman. Outside the courthouse, Musk revealed that XAI is being folded into SpaceX, now SpaceX AI. Analysts say that's meant to boost its chances of being the biggest IPO in history. I'm Rachel Miro, KQED News.
5: San Francisco officials are now requiring that all city-funded youth program operators go through additional training on how to work with children with disabilities. They're calling it the Inclusion Jumpstart Series. Here's Charisse Dorsey-Smith, head of the city's Department of Children, Youth, and Their Families.
7: Inclusion should be the norm, not the exception. This isn't about checking a box. It's about changing systems so that every young person is welcomed and valued from the start.
5: Dorsey Smith says nearly 150 agencies working with the city will complete the training by 2029. I'm Brian Watt, KQED News.
8: 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Traffic time again. Mel Baker returns with, slow traffic in San Francisco.
9: Yeah, 101 northbound.

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1: Lanes there is open. That's primarily for public transit and local drivers. Everyone is off. I suggest that you might want to use Sunset Boulevard as your alternative route. This will be in place until Monday morning at about 5 a.m. On the Bay Bridge, the backup is barely to the toll plaza, to the metering lights. It is slow across the upper deck until you hit the center anchorage where it becomes stop and go into downtown San Francisco. Mel Baker for KQED.
0: Thank you, Mel. 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This morning on KQED News, Lavender is coming back to Chase Center this weekend. The Golden State Valkyries' new season kicks off, and for many fans, the games are about more than just the sport. The WNBA and the Valkyries' fandom this morning at 8:22 on KQED News. I'm Sandy Althaus. It's 8:07.
2: It's Morning Edition from NPR News. I'm Leila Fadel in Washington, D.C.
3: And I'm A. Martinez in Culver City, California. For a second time this week, the U.S. and Iran traded fire.
2: The U.S. military says three Navy ships came under attack Thursday as they moved through waters near Iran. U.S. Central Command says it responded by attacking Iranian missile and drone strikes. Coming up, we'll speak with the top Democrat on the House Armed Services Committee about what Congress is doing to push the Trump administration to wind down the war. We begin with the latest developments from the region.
3: NPR international correspondent Haya Batraoui is in Dubai. Tell us, what else do we know about what happened last night in the Gulf?
4: Yes, this is the first report of U.S. airstrikes on Iranian soil since the ceasefire a month ago. CENTCOM says it responded to, quote, unprovoked Iranian attacks and responded with self-defense strikes yesterday after they say three U.S. Navy ships were attacked by Iranian speedboats, missiles, and drones while moving through the Strait of Hormuz southward and out toward the Gulf of Oman. Now, CENTCOM says it intercepted those attacks. Iran, though, says the U.S. started this latest round of violence by attacking one of its oil tankers in the strait and that three areas along its coast were hit by U.S. airstrikes and that it did hit those U.S. naval ships transiting the strait. Iran's Fars News agency published videos of Iran's missile attacks against U.S. forces. Have a listen. And this vital waterway was where we saw violence flare up also on Monday when President Trump launched that surprise operation called Project Freedom to try and take control of the strait from Iran. But that operation was abruptly halted by Trump. And both times the violence risked engulfing this region again, the United Arab Emirates, where I'm talking to you from, came under Iranian attacks throughout the week, including again last night.
3: Yeah, the control of the Strait of Hormuz is Iran's most important point of leverage. So what does this latest round of violence mean for the ceasefire?
4: Right. This waterway is vital to the world, but Iran has blocked access to it to ships since the start of the war. And, you know, with ships unable to transit, we're seeing really high oil prices because there's now 13 million barrels of oil a day off the market and shortages in things like fertilizers and other products that come from this region. And this has hurt Trump's polling ahead of midterm elections later this year. But despite this latest round of violence, neither the U.S. or Iran seem eager to return to war. Listen to what Trump told reporters yesterday. He says the ceasefire is still on.
5: They trifled with us today. We blew them away. They trifled. I call that a trifle. I'll let you know when there's no ceasefire. You won't have to know. If there's no ceasefire, you're not going to have to know. You're just going to have to look at one big glow coming out of Iran.
4: But alongside those comments, Trump is still threatening Iran with more bombing if it does not agree to a U.S. proposal to ending this war. Iran says it's reviewing that text and will deliver a response to mediator Pakistan.
3: You mentioned the UAE coming under Iranian attack again this week. So what are you hearing from Gulf Arab states?
4: The UAE has borne the brunt of Iran's attacks throughout this war, including this week when its key oil terminal caught fire for 2 days from an Iranian drone attack. And it says it reserves the right to self-defense. And we also know that the UAE is using Israeli and U.S. defense systems to intercept Iran's attacks. Iran's foreign ministry, however, is warning leaders in Abu Dhabi against, quote, collusion with Israel and the U.S. But the UAE is doubling down on those alliances and says a ceasefire with Iran is not enough. It wants the U.S. to push for a deal that also limits Iran's missiles and drones and its support for proxies like Hezbollah. But, you know, other countries in the region like Qatar, Oman, and Saudi Arabia, they're more supportive of current ceasefire efforts because they don't want their infrastructure attacked again. The Pakistani prime minister says that he

0: And Saudi Arabia's crown prince asked Trump to halt Project Freedom earlier this week, and he did after just 36 hours. And support of Gulf Arab states is important because the U.S. needs their approval to use bases and their airspace.
1: That's NPR international correspondent Taya Batraoui in Dubai. Thanks a lot.
0: Thank you.
2: Representative Adam Smith of Washington is a top Democrat on the House Armed Services Committee, and he's joining us this morning to discuss the latest round of strikes and counterstrikes between Iran and the U.S. Good morning, Congressman. Welcome back to the program.
3: Good morning. Thanks for having me on.
2: So President Trump told ABC these latest strikes on Iran were a love tap, and he insists the ceasefire stands. Do you see it that way?
3: Well, it's not a ceasefire, obviously. Ceasefire means you stop firing and we have it. And there's been flare-ups in a variety of different places. But the larger problem is that the negotiations are still so far apart. Iran basically is saying, pay us to open back up the strait. And that was not the objective on our side at the start of this war. We want, as you just cited, the UAE asking for Iran to stop their nuclear program, stop their ballistic missile program, and stop supporting terrorists in the region. And Iran right now is refusing to even discuss that. So, you know, we were definitely in a weaker position. So that's the biggest problem right
2: but
3: now.
2: But we're hearing the president insist a deal is close with Iran, and they better agree or they'll feel a lot of pain. This is the type of language we're hearing. But that stated goal, that the rationale for starting this war was to eliminate Iran's nuclear capabilities, even though the U.S.'s own intelligence found Iran had not made the decision to pursue nuclear weapons. Are there any indications the U.S. is succeeding in eliminating Iran's nuclear ambitions and its enriched uranium?
3: Yeah, clearly not. And I think that the biggest problem with that analysis is, like I said, is Iran does not seem to be willing to talk about this. Now, yes, we have heard from Trump over and over and over again. Heck, we've been hearing from Trump for 9 years now that Iran is, quote, begging to make a deal. The biggest thing we know is there's very little evidence of that actually being the case, number one. Number two, we certainly know that President Trump is not above not being honest about that. The only possibility, the thing that some experts will say, is that the pressure from our blockade will get Iran to change their mind. Right now, there's no clear evidence that that is happening. That's what Trump keeps saying, but I really want to emphasize this point. I mean, it was like 3 weeks ago that Trump declared that Iran had agreed to all of our demands, and within hours, it became clear that they had agreed to none of them. So one of the problems in this negotiation is President Trump keeps saying things that clearly turn out not to be true. That makes it hard to know where this is going.
2: What about the bigger issue that this war is happening at all, given that the president did not consult Congress, let alone secure congressional approval, and lawmakers have so far been unable to pass any measure or use any tool to limit what is happening here, despite the fact that the polling shows that the majority of Americans are worried about this war and against it?
3: Yeah, no, that's the major issue. The cost of this war has been devastating.
2: But is this a new normal that this is happening, that Congress can't do anything?
3: Yeah, let me walk through the most important part of this, which is the cost of this war. The New York Times has a good article this morning outlining the economic cost. We've seen the price of gasoline go over $4.50 a gallon here. It said global economic impacts by shutting down, you know, the Middle East economy. And we have not achieved any sort of benefit towards that to date. And it's also worth noting that when this war started, Iran was weak and negotiating over that nuclear program. We've made no progress whatsoever. We have not degraded their nuclear program at all during the course of this war. So, yeah, as far as the new normal, I don't know if it's new. Every single president during my time has started some conflict without congressional approval. Well, I guess it is a little bit new normal in the sense that even George W. Bush came to Congress. Yes, I think Trump has taken it to a new level, as he has in all areas. Look, Trump has concentrated power and acted more like an authoritarian than like a democratically elected president of a constitutional republic. Under the Trump administration, yes, I think it is the new normal, and it's up to Congress in the country to work hard to rein him in, but crucially after Trump, to make sure that this doesn't become the new normal, which I think there's a real risk of.
2: Is Congress doing anything to investigate or document the way that the U.S. is prosecuting this war and concerns around whether the U.S. is committing war crimes? When you think of the school that was attacked where all these children were killed and the many threats of bombing civilian infrastructure in Iran, which would be war crimes.
3: Yeah. I am, as the ranking member of the House Armed Services Committee, been pressing that issue. I pressed

0: Secretary Hegseth on that issue. I pressed Secretary Hegseth on that issue last week when I asked him about the bombing of that girl's school, which we all know was a mistake by the U.S., and yet we will not admit it. That's another new normal that I think President Trump is putting in place. And Secretary Hegseth, we don't seem to care about civilian casualties. So right now, the Republican majority has not done their job. Hopefully, I'll become chairman and we'll be able to do those investigations.
1: Democratic Congressman Adam Smith, ranking member on the House Armed Services Committee, thank you for your time.
0: Thank you.
1: We've renewed our invitations to officials in the Trump administration to join us for an interview. Those invitations remain open.
2: The Trump administration has lost another tariff battle in federal court. A trade court struck down a round of import taxes that the president ordered in February. They were an attempt to replace an earlier round of tariffs that were outlawed by the U.S. Supreme Court. Here's NPR's Scott Horsley.
3: Almost immediately after the Supreme Court ruled the president had overstepped his authority in ordering double-digit tariffs on nearly everything the U.S. imports, Trump ordered a new round of import taxes, 10% this time, using a different statute. Tariff opponents marched right back into court, arguing these new tariffs are also illegal because the conditions that statute is designed to address don't currently exist. And in a 2-to-1 ruling, a specialty trade court agreed. Jay Foreman, who imports Tonka trucks and Lincoln Logs, among other toys, was one of the businesses that successfully challenged this second round of tariffs.
4: The administration can take a shot and do what they want, but we can also fight back, and we fought back today, and we won, and we're extremely excited.
3: Foreman says while import taxes on certain strategic items might make sense, a blanket 10% tax on all imports hurts businesses and consumers.
4: To approach this situation with a bazooka instead of a fine-tooth comb makes no sense.
3: It's not clear how widespread the effects of this ruling will be. For now, it applies only to the two importers who brought the case, along with the state of Washington. Attorneys say it may depend on the next round of litigation and whether other importers seek similar tariff protection. In any case, the new tariffs were temporary, set to expire in July. The administration is still exploring other ways to tax imports using different authorities. Meanwhile, the government's in the process of refunding the money collected from the original tariffs the Supreme Court struck down. The first of an estimated $166 billion in refunds is expected to be paid next week. Scott Horsley, NPR News, Washington.
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5: And this is KQED News. Let's check in again with Mel Baker and see how the roads are.
6: In Richmond, westbound 80 is backed up from San Pablo Dam Road to about Solano Way from an earlier crash. On the Richmond-San Rafael Bridge, the backup is pretty much faded away. It's a bit slow from about Castro Street to the toll plaza where it bunches up a bit because the left lanes are closed for some ongoing road work. Berkeley 80 eastbound's on-ramp from westbound University Avenue is closed. It is a bit slow past there on the East Shore Freeway. Mel Baker for KQED.
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7: I'm Alexis Madrigal. Next time on Forum, journalist Tracy Clark Flory knew she had a long-lost sister. Her mother shared that, as a teenager, she had given up a child for adoption, and the grief of that act had sent her to a mental institution. Years after her mother's death, Clark Flory set out to find her sister and learn more about why her mother could not keep her child. She tells that story in a new book, My Mother's Daughter. That's at 9 a.m., right here on KQED.
5: And at 10, we talk about how to find your life's work with Pulitzer Prize-winning reporter Jodi Kantor. She explored that theme in a graduation speech last spring that went viral and returns to it in her new book called How to Start. Forum from 9 until 11 this morning. 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
1: It's Morning Edition on KQED. I'm Brian Watt. The Golden State Valkyries' new season kicks off tonight with an away game against the Seattle Storm. But on Sunday, Chase Center once again becomes Valhalla.
2: Covered a lot of WNBA basketball across this country. There is no scene like what we have here in Valhalla, and the ball is...
1: The Valkyries will take on the Phoenix Mercury for their home opener. Fans have already filled up the arena in the preseason following an exciting inaugural season last year. This was a cultural phenomenon. Fans decked out in lavender sold out multiple home games to root for the team's journey, which ended in the playoffs. Aaron Lim documented this fandom in Bounce, the sports podcast from KLW, our public media partner station here in the Bay Area. And Aaron joins us. Hello.
3: Hello.
1: So, lots to say about this fandom, but what I want to know first is, what has drawn you to cover this so deeply?
3: I had to find a different place to put in my fan energy. I am a former MLB recovering Giants fan, and it's because of their politics, I would say, and who is a part of their organization, and some of the people that they've let go in the last few years was really sad. And I just care about where I put my money and where I put my time. And women's basketball it's a political statement. So that's how I just kind of found my way into the Valkyries' Valhalla.
1: You know, so much of the magic of the Valkyries is the energy inside Chase Center, right? So why do you think the fandom took off?
3: It's just magic. The community feels magical. Everyone feels welcomed. And I talk to fans there, and they have been yearning for this kind of connection with a team. There is a mother-daughter team that goes to every single game. And specifically, I talked with the mother, Lydia Ortiz.
4: I wanted something beautiful for them. And this was a beautiful opportunity to give to my girls.
3: People get emotional.
1: Yes.
3: And I have to say I did too when I was at all the games.
1: In an early episode of the podcast, we hear from fans who say they would be happy if the Valkyries win maybe a quarter of their games.
3: Right, yes.
1: But they did a lot better than that, right?
3: They did so well. You know, expansion teams normally don't do well their first season. They even kept winning even when their, like, team captains got hurt and they were out for the season. Tiffany Hayes, Kayla Thornton, both were out. But all of the other players stepped up.
2: Top three. No good. And that's it. Put an X next to their name. The Golden State Valkyries are off to the playoffs. First expansion franchise in WNBA history to do so in their first season.
3: You have a coach, Natalie Lacasse, who is the first Asian woman WNBA coach, who, by the way, got Coach of the Year last year. I was lucky enough to sit down with Nakase right before, a few weeks before last season's opening game.
5: I can bring them joy. Like, I think that's what attracted me to the Bay once I really settled in, is that there's a lot of tough people here. There's a lot of people that really love the fact that they come from the Bay.
1: So let's talk about this season, the new one coming up. Contract negotiations,
3: oof,
1: you know,
3: yeah.
1: It's the WNBA has actually had some bumps kind of since the end of last season.
3: Mm-hmm.
1: Can you talk a little bit about the challenges that lie ahead?
3: There was a lot of drama in the offseason in terms of contract negotiations, and they got more money, and they also got what they were really pushing for was shared revenue within the league, within the players. They were asking it at first for 40%. What they did get is 20%. It went from around 9% to 20%.
1: Hmm.
3: The other thing I want to say about this season as well, I think I'm just going to be looking at

0: is it still going to be accessible and affordable for fans? You could get two tickets for $60 plus hot dogs plus sodas. They had like these great value. So I'm gonna keep my eyes on that.
1: Aaron Lim, the host of Bounce, a podcast about the first season of the Golden State Valkyries from KALW. Thank you.
0: Thank you.
1: Now to the streets and sidewalks of San Francisco, where e-scooters are popular but not always loved. Complaints by residents are on the rise, mostly about riders parking the devices improperly. Despite this, transit leaders say the companies operating scooter share are in good standing and green-lighted a permit extension this week. KQED's Azul Dahlstrom-Ekman explains.
2: San Francisco's powered scooter share permit program currently allows two companies, Lime and Spin, to operate in the city. They're typically required to reapply for this permit every 2 years. But this year, city transit officials

0: and buyers in Santa Clara County. 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
1: Waiting to happen because of out-of-control behavior by a city-permitted for-profit organization that is thumbing their nose at the city.
2: In a statement, a spokesperson with Lyme said the company only deploys vehicles to bike racks, per city policy, and that any misparked vehicles are addressed by the company's foot patrol teams. SPIN did not respond to multiple requests for comment. For Robin Pam, with the group Streets for All, e-scooters are an important alternative to cars.
3: They're really great for quick errands, first and last mile trips, getting to and from the bus or the BART station.
2: She says if there are issues with parking, the city should create more bike and scooter specific spots. Following this week's vote, the SFMTA has the option to extend Lyme and SPIN's permits for up to 2 years. I'm Azul Dahlstrom-Ekman, KQED News.
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0: And he's Mel Baker and has traffic.
5: In Corte Madera, 101 north southbound before Lucky Drive, the two right lanes are blocked by a four-vehicle crash. Traffic is backed up to 580. Mel Baker for KQED.
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6: Live from NPR News, I'm Lakshmi Singh. The Virginia Supreme Court's throwing out a redistricting measure that could have helped Democrats win four U.S. House seats held by Republicans. The court ruled that the state legislature did not follow proper procedure in how it placed the measure before voters. Today's decision propels President Trump's and the GOP's redistricting efforts nationwide to keep control of Congress. Health officials in the U.S. and around the world are working to contain a hantavirus outbreak from the MV Hondius after dozens of people disembarked the cruise ship at the island of St. Helena last month and traveled to multiple countries. Several got sick. Three people died. The Andy strain of the rodent-borne hantavirus can spread person to person, which is giving rise to public fears of another COVID-type outbreak. But Dr. Celine Gounder, an editor-at-large for KFF Health News, says the risk to the general public is very low.
7: So far, we have no evidence of spread through casual person-to-person contact. We have seen the Andes virus spread from person to person in the past, but this has required prolonged intimate contact, not the kind of casual contact you would have with a flight attendant or another passenger on the plane.
6: Now, as for the cruise ship carrying scores of passengers, it is expected to arrive at Spain's Canary Islands this weekend. Local authorities are quoted saying quarantine measures are being taken. 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
4: Live from KQED News, I'm Brian Watt. Activists are pushing back against Oakland's contract with an Israeli technology company. That's after the city council voted 6-2 to extend the contract with Cellebrite, a cell phone data extraction tool that police use in criminal investigations. The Bay Area's chapter of the Council on American-Islamic Relations says the technology is used against Palestinian detainees in Gaza and for immigration enforcement in the U.S. Here's Musa Tarek, the organization's policy coordinator.
8: This company is kind of part of a broader ecosystem of surveillance where these tools that are developed in militarized or occupation contexts, and that's raising concerns about the normalization of these practices both abroad and then over here at home.
4: Police said they understand the optics of the contract but haven't identified any comparable alternatives. Peninsula lawmakers say San Mateo County could lose more than $1 billion over the next decade if the state doesn't fix its formula for distributing vehicle license fee funding. County Supervisor Jackie Speer said at a budget hearing Thursday that cities and counties face dire consequences if they can't recover $150 million they've been shorted.
9: We would have to close 8 of our homeless shelters. That's nearly 3,000.

0: 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Eliminate the psychiatric services for 600 homeless people. Eliminate benefits for 3,000 veterans. I mean, you get the message.
1: San Mateo County is suing the state to recover millions of dollars that were withheld in recent state budgets. I'm Brian Watt, KQED News.
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3: Coming up next on the California Report, a retired Navy commander takes on an unlikely new mission in Elkhorn Slough Reserve, tracking threatened sea otters under the cover of darkness. I'm Adi Bolaños. More on how his discovery helped reshape scientists' understanding of how southern sea otters live and survive along California's coast on the next California Report.
2: The California Report coming up at 8:51. 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The estate of Joan B. Kroc, whose bequest serves as an enduring investment in the future of public radio and seeks to help NPR produce programming that meets the highest standards of public service in journalism and cultural expression. And the listeners of KQED. I'm Sandy Althaus. Good morning. It's 8:34 now.
4: It's Morning Edition from NPR News. I'm Leila Fadel in Washington, D.C.
5: And I'm A. Martinez in Culver City, California. An international team of disease detectives is racing to connect with people who were on the cruise ship at the center of the hantavirus outbreak. It's an effort to contain the spread of the infection. More than 24 people have already left the ship and flown across the world, including to South Africa, Switzerland, and the United States. Science reporter Ari Daniel is following this. Ari, tell us what's the latest.
6: Well, authorities say 8 cases have now been reported, A. 5 are confirmed hantavirus, and so far, 3 people have died. Now, it's important to note that public health officials are stressing that the risk level remains low. This strain of hantavirus, which shows up as a respiratory infection, appears to spread through close and prolonged contact. And it seems that people are infectious for a rather brief period of time. So authorities are saying this is not the start of the next pandemic. But it is a disease that should be taken seriously, and epidemiologists want to make sure it doesn't spread.
5: Okay, so how are they trying to keep this outbreak under control?
6: The primary tool they're using is something called contact tracing, which essentially means locating the close contacts of anyone who could have been exposed to the virus. Preethi Malani is an infectious disease physician at the University of Michigan.
7: By identifying people who are at risk of infection, you try to get ahead when people don't.

0: identifying people who are at risk of infection, you try to get ahead when people don't have symptoms yet, with the goal of preventing the infection from continuing to propagate.
1: So, Ari, I mean, I remember this from the early days of COVID.
2: That's exactly right. This is a time-tested approach for containing infectious disease. The process starts by identifying someone with an infection or a suspected infection of, in this case, hantavirus. Then experts look to see who they've recently had close contact with, since those people are more likely to have been infected. And that risk assessment is important, says Baguma Titanji, an infectious diseases doctor at Emory University.
3: Otherwise, it becomes an impossible web to contain because everyone is connected to everyone.
2: The next step, A, involves taking precautions for those who are infected or who may be infected but aren't showing symptoms yet.
1: Okay, precautions. What are we talking about?
2: Well, potentially placing them in quarantine so they don't accidentally come into contact with even more people who may then become exposed and infected. The tricky thing here is the incubation period for this hantavirus can last up to several weeks.
1: Several weeks. Yikes. I mean, that's a long time to wait things out. So it sounds like it's pretty painstaking work.
2: It absolutely is, because you have to reconstruct all the interactions someone has had over days or weeks. Titanji offered this hypothetical example from onboard the cruise ship.
3: So you might have an individual who is a source of an infection, and then they were sitting at a dinner table with one individual who then goes back to their cabin and shares a bed with their partner, who has a conversation with someone else on the deck.
2: In other words, that initial source can easily connect with many more people. Public health officials believe this approach will reduce further spread. And yesterday, the World Health Organization insisted this effort could break the chain of transmission, thereby preventing a large epidemic.
1: All right, that's science reporter Ari Daniel. Ari, thanks.
2: Thank you, A.
4: Final preparations are underway in Moscow for Victory Day. That's the holiday when Russians mark the Soviet Union's victory over Nazi Germany in World War II. And for the first time in nearly 20 years, a military parade on Red Square has been scaled back amid concerns over Ukrainian drone attacks. Joining us to talk about this is NPR's Charles Maines on the line from the Russian capital. Hi, Charles.
5: Good morning, Leila.
4: Good morning. So how has Russia been celebrating Victory Day lately?
5: You know, Victory Day has long been used by Putin as a symbol and celebration of Russia's rising military might. But it's taken on a new context following the full-scale invasion of Ukraine in 2022. You know, of course, as members of the Soviet Union, Russia and Ukraine were both part of the Allies' fight against Nazi Germany, and it involved massive losses and sacrifice. But Russian President Vladimir Putin has been claiming that the current war in Ukraine is a continuation of that fight against fascism. In other words, he's linked these two events into one grand and false historical narrative, which, oddly enough, has become an unintended trap, a constant reminder of a past Soviet victory that Russia's current army hasn't measured up to. In fact, the war in Ukraine has now gone on longer than the Soviets' involvement in the Second World War.
4: Yeah, and there's no end in sight at this point. This week, we saw Ukraine and Russia announce separate short-term ceasefires. And neither held. Is that right?
5: That's right. You know, and there's some gamesmanship going on here. First, Russia announced a ceasefire would occur on May 8th and 9th. That's in time for this Red Square parade, and called on Ukraine to abide by it or face massive strikes on its capital, Kyiv. Then Ukrainian President Volodymyr Zelensky said Kyiv would impose its own truce 2 days earlier and see how Russia responded. That tactic didn't work. Russia carried out deadly strikes in East Ukraine. Kyiv then fired on Russia's border regions. There were reports of Ukrainian drones downed on approach to Moscow last night. And Zelensky has made clear he believes Russia has not earned the right to hold its parade in peace. Russia, meanwhile, says its threat to strike Kyiv remains in force should Ukraine disrupt the holiday. So we'll just have to see where things go from here.
4: So all these threats, that's why Russia says it's scaling back the parade. What precautions are they taking?
5: Yeah. So Russia announced that there'll be no major military hardware, no tanks, no missiles, because of the risk of these Ukrainian drone attacks. As you can imagine, that means Russian air defenses are already on high alert here in the city. I should add that I was supposed to be on Red Square on Saturday, but got a call from the Kremlin last night to say my accreditation to the event had been rescinded.
4: Oh, a call from the Kremlin? Did they explain why?
5: Not exactly, but we weren't the only ones disinvited. Security seems to be at the forefront of this decision, and just maybe fear of optics of witnessing something going wrong.
4: You told us recently about the growing internet restrictions in Russia. How do those look now amid all these new security concerns?
5: Yeah, the government

0: government announced blackouts of mobile internet services across much of the country in the run-up to the May 9th holiday, again, due to Ukrainian drone attacks. In reality, the blockage has been much more scattershot. You know, the internet went dark for part of Tuesday. The last couple days saw restored service in Moscow, but not, say, in St. Petersburg. The authorities promised May 9th we'll see a total shutdown. And where we see these blackouts, it's been chaotic. Digital bank payments don't go through. E-government services, taxi apps, messaging apps don't work. Now, the Kremlin insists these restrictions are temporary and in the interests of public safety. But they seem to have channeled growing public frustration, not only with the war in Ukraine, but also with President Putin for getting them into it. Even in this highly controlled political environment that is wartime Russia, his approval ratings are down.
1: That's NPR's Charles Maines in Moscow. Thank you, Charles.
0: Thank you.

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1: Democrats want to tax the rich to cut taxes on worker incomes. Democratic Senator Chris Van Hollen of Maryland explains, and a tax policy expert shares his reservations with NPR's Planet Money team. That's all coming up, plus a perspective. First, though, looking at the East Bay, here's Mel Baker.
2: In Concord, Highway 4 westbound before 680, the two left lanes are blocked, reportedly possibly by a crash. In Richmond, 80 westbound before El Portal Drive, the two right lanes blocked there by a two-car crash. Traffic is backed up to Appian Way. And on the Bay Bridge, the backup is just to the toll plaza. It does remain slow across the upper deck into San Francisco, at least to about Fremont Street. Mel Baker for KQED.
1: Thank you, Mel. Let's just dive right into a perspective. Richard Swerdlow shares how AI can have a negative impact on teaching students.
3: When I was a kid in the 70s, I used to imagine a machine that would instantly and perfectly do my schoolwork for me. And 50 years later, my middle school daydream has come true through the power of artificial intelligence. But now, as an educator, that dream seems more like a nightmare. Recently, I was shown an essay written by an eighth grader. It was an A-plus essay with excellent writing and an impressive grasp of the topic. But when the student was asked to define the word euphoric, which appeared in his essay, he didn't know. Asked if he used AI to complete the assignment, he laughed. But it was hardly worth asking him because this happens every day. A study by the College Board found 3 out of 4 high school students are using artificial intelligence for school assignments. AI is rapidly moving into every part of our lives, including schools, and young people, the citizens of tomorrow, do need to learn how to use this powerful tool. That genie is out of the bottle, and schools, like the rest of us, are trying to figure out how AI fits in this new world when machines are smarter than people. Teachers want kids to use this technology to promote learning and not just enable copying. With students brazenly turning in AI-produced assignments, those old-fashioned teacher sayings from the paper-pencil days seem surprisingly relevant. Keep your eyes on your own paper, do your own work, and most of all, you're only cheating yourself. And they are only cheating themselves. Research has shown when students are deeply engaged with reading, writing, and critical thinking, their brains actually change, forming new cognitive pathways. When AI is doing the thinking, the students aren't, and schools need to adapt. With no federal guidelines on AI in the classroom, school districts need to develop clear policies for using AI. This new technology can and should be used responsibly to promote actual academic achievement, because nobody wants a future society where the only intelligence left is the artificial kind. With a perspective, I'm Richard Swerdlow.
1: Richard Swerdlow is a retired San Francisco teacher. 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And by the listeners of KQED.
0: It's Morning Edition from NPR News. I'm Leila Fadel.
4: And I'm Mae Martinez. There's a growing push among those on the left to raise taxes on the wealthy and cut taxes on lower earners. One Democrat on Capitol Hill wants to tackle both in one bill. Our colleagues at The Indicator from Planet Money, Darian Woods and Adrian Ma, dig into the math.
5: Senator Chris Van Hollen's big idea is more progressive income tax.
6: It is really stacked toward the very wealthy and people who make money off of money, and stacked against people who are making a paycheck day by day.
7: What the senator's bill does is make earnings below $46,000 tax-free at the federal level. You'll still have to pay Medicare and Social Security, but no federal income tax. 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
6: This is deficit neutral, meaning the money we raise from the surtax on millionaires is enough to cover the costs of providing tax relief to working Americans.
5: That's largely true, according to Garrett Watson, director of policy analysis at the Tax Foundation.
8: We find a very small net revenue loss, but fairly close.
5: For a single filer, it's an extra 5% on income above $1 million, 10% on income above $2 million, and 12% on income above $5 million. So what really concerns Garrett is what that tax on wealthy earners is used for. In the United States, the federal government is going deeper and deeper into debt, even in the boom times. Garrett sees what he calls an entitlement crisis coming in the future. The main Social Security Trust Fund is projected to run out of money within about a decade.
8: And, you know, raising revenue to cut more Americans' taxes yet again is going to make that political and policy challenge even harder.
7: We raised Garrett's concerns with Senator Chris Van Hollen.
5: Given these trends and potential future crises that America may face, could you imagine putting all of that money somewhere else?
6: My view is that it's important to say to people who are working paycheck to paycheck, who are meeting the definition of a livable wage, that you should be able to live off of that.
5: But is there a risk of, with all the other proposed taxes, that you do kill the golden goose in the sense that, you know, this is 12% for those very high earners on top of the 37% taxes they pay?
6: You know, I would remind everybody that when JFK, President Kennedy, was in the White House, the marginal tax rates were 90%. And the big Kennedy tax cut took them down to about 70% marginal tax rates. Under this plan, if you're in the top tier, over $7 million for a couple, you'll be around a 50% marginal tax rate.
7: What the senator seems to be tapping into is a sense by Americans that they're paying too much in taxes. Now, about half of Americans don't think the tax they're paying is fair.
5: Chris Van Hollen believes he's found a way to ease some of those frustrations by getting the people at the very top of the economic pyramid to pay for people lower down. It's a plain fact that there are more voters there than at the peak.
7: Adrian Ma,
5: Darian Woods, NPR News.
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1: Crisis could soon land before San Diego County voters. Signatures are being gathered in support of a half-cent countywide sales tax that could help stop the flow of raw sewage from Mexico into Southern California's waterways. The measure could raise roughly $360 million a year, with about $80 million earmarked for sewage mitigation. But critics note the proposal doesn't spell out exactly how the money would be spent. California has 9 different agencies overseeing some 40 programs, all dedicated to solving the state's housing and homelessness crisis. But that's changing soon, as KQED's Aditi Bunlamudi reports.
2: Last year, Governor Gavin Newsom proposed combining the myriad housing and homelessness agencies into one, making the process of applying for state financing and grants less costly and cumbersome. Sarah Karlinski is with UC Berkeley's Turner Center for Housing Innovation and says this new agency, set to launch in July, could speed things along if the new governor is pro-housing, but it could just as easily become a roadblock.
3: The single agency approach could potentially be risky if the leadership is weak or the person doesn't care about affordable housing.
2: A state audit published in 2024 showed the administration isn't doing enough to track whether the more than $20 billion California has spent to reduce homelessness is actually working. That being said, the governor's office recently reported the number of people living outside did decrease by 9% last year. For the California Report, I'm Aditi Bandlamudi.
1: The LA City Council voted unanimously this week to ban the Los Angeles Police Department's use of pretextual stops. That's when officers detain or pull over a person for a minor offense in order to investigate them for a more serious crime.
4: Pretextual stops are not traffic enforcement. It is pretend traffic enforcement to achieve another task.
1: That's City Council President Marquise Harris Dawson.
4: And every time it happens, every single time it happens, it erodes trust in the government altogether, and in police departments in particular.
1: Civil rights activists have long said that pretextual stops disproportionately affect communities of color, an argument that data backs up. In a statement, LAPD Chief Jim McDonald said he looks forward to working with city leaders to strengthen traffic enforcement strategies and improve public safety across the city. The proposal now goes to the police commission, which will ultimately decide if the practice should be banned.
5: 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And Eric and Wendy Schmidt, whose philanthropy works to create a healthy, resilient, secure world for all, on the web at theschmidt.org.
1: Ron Eby spent 20 years in the Navy before he retired from his role as a commander. But after a while, he got bored, so he signed up for a new covert mission.
6: You go out there in the middle of the night, park, turn the lights off, kind of hide.
1: And look for otters, not enemy warships, but threatened sea otters, as a volunteer with the Elkhorn Slough Reserve in Moss Landing. KAZU's Elena Neal Sachs joined him recently for some otter spotting.
7: It's a cloudy spring morning as we head out into Elkhorn Slough. We're riding in a very quiet electric boat. As soon as we get going, we're surrounded by wildlife.
6: Look at all the sea lions here.
7: The water is calm and blue. In addition to a pile of barking sea lions, birds and seals weave through the tall eelgrass near the marshy banks. Then, after just a few minutes, the main attraction.
6: There's the otter right in front of us.
7: A furry brown southern sea otter splashing around in the estuary. 20 years ago, scientists thought otters typically lived in the ocean, but E.B. and his friend Robert Scholes weren't so sure.
6: We would see things that didn't fit what they were saying.
7: Like otter footprints and scat on the Elkhorn Slough shore. And that made them curious. They'd just started volunteering here, and they wondered, why were there so many footprints if the otters mostly just visited?
6: After all my time in the Navy and Robert's time as a sheriff, you kind of like to check things out.
7: So they did. And that's how they ended up on their covert nighttime mission. For the next 2 years, twice a month, Eby and Scholes staked out the otters overnight.

0: No one had ever monitored the animals like this. The pair discovered that many of the otters scientists thought were visiting the estuary were actually residents. And the otters did something called hauling out. That's when they scoot out of the water and onto land to rest and warm up.
1: And we found that otters here in Elkhorn Slough were healthier by far than all the otters along the coast.
0: They don't have to worry about predators, and food is abundant.
1: So that really was a breakthrough.
0: All their monitoring changed scientists' understanding of otters. For example, they realized that the estuary, which is quiet and undeveloped, unlike a lot of California's coastline, gave the otters more opportunities to haul out. This discovery led to other research showing that not only do otters thrive in estuaries, but they're part of an important food chain that helps the rest of the ecosystem thrive too. As we head back to the dock, as if on cue, E.B. points to an example of his body of work, a furry brown blob on the shore.
1: That's an otter hauled out on the marsh.
0: Back on land, we meet up with Kerstin Wasson, the reserve's research coordinator.
2: I've worked with so many amazing volunteers, but I've never met one quite like Ron E.B.
0: She credits him with starting the Sea Otter Monitoring Program, which now has 30 volunteers.
2: He's such a generous man and loves to mentor the other volunteers and infect them with his enthusiasm for the sea otters.
0: E.B., who's now 78 years old, says every time he goes out to look for otters, he still learns something new.
1: And that's what makes it enthralling.
0: And it's something he says he wants to do forever. For the California Report, I'm Elena Neal Sachs in Moss Landing.
3: And that is the California Report for Friday, May 8th. We're a production of KQED News. Our engineers are Danny Bringer, Brian Douglas, Brendan Willard, Christopher Beal, Catherine Monahan, and Jim Bennett. Our producers are Billy Cruz and Keith Mizuguchi. Our senior editor is Angela Corral. Our managing editor is Ted Goldberg. And our editor-in-chief is Ethan Tovin Lindsay. I'm Adi Bolaños. Thank you for listening and have a great day.

0: Forum starting in just a minute. And before that, let's check in one last time with Mel Baker before he gets to go home or maybe just into the other room at home. And where are we off to, Mel?
1: We're going to go to Richmond right now, 80 westbound before El Portal Drive. We have the crash there that has been cleared. Traffic is just slow now back to the Richmond Parkway. Another major crash, this one in Puerto Madera, 101 southbound before Lucky Drive. That has also been cleared. Four vehicles involved there. Traffic is backed up to still to about Lucas Valley Road. Mel Baker for KQED.
0: All right. Have a great weekend, Mel. 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On view now, Sahar Curry, Weights and Measures, as well as Wayne Thiebaud, Robert Arneson, Laurie Anderson, Bruce Nauman, and more. Today, we'll have mostly sunny skies and high temperatures ranging from the upper 50s at the ocean to the upper 70s inland. Napa could see a high of 77. In Oakland today, you can expect a high of 69 degrees. KQED San Francisco, KQEI North Highlands, Sacramento. The time, 9 o'clock.
2: From KQED in San Francisco, I'm Alexis Madrigal. In the pre-Roe era, 1.5 million American women were sent away to group homes when they became pregnant as single women. They were strongly encouraged to give up their babies for adoption to married couples and promised a clean slate on which they could write a new story of their lives. But it didn't always work out that way, as journalist and sex writer Tracy Clark Flory writes in her new book, My Mother's Daughter, which documents her research into her mom's experience in that era, as well as her connection with her mother's first child. It's a book about a larger sense of family and the echoes of shame. It's coming up next, right after this news.
3: Live from NPR News in Washington, I'm Lakshmi Singh. President Trump and the GOP are notching another win in their campaign to prevail in this year's midterm elections and hold control of the U.S. Congress. In Virginia, the state Supreme Court has struck down a voter-approved referendum that would have allowed Democrats to redraw the Commonwealth's congressional map. In a 4-3 ruling, the court sided with Republicans who sued on grounds the state legislature made procedural errors in how it put the question of a constitutional amendment on the ballot. Today's ruling helps the GOP boost their chances for retaining U.S. congressional control through their own redistricting efforts, largely across the U.S. South. Tennessee is the first state to redraw its congressional map after the U.S. Supreme Court last week weakened protections against racial discrimination in redistricting under the Voting Rights Act. WPLN's Mariana Bacallao says the governor has signed a new map into law.
4: The biggest change is to the city of Memphis, a majority black district that up until last week had been protected under part of the Voting Rights Act. Now the city will be split into three different congressional districts, and it means all nine of the state's U.S. House seats are more likely to go to Republicans.
3: Mariana Bacallao reporting. Facebook and Instagram parent company Meta is challenging Britain's media regulator Ofcom. Meta told London's High Court yesterday it is opposed to how fees and penalties under the Online Safety Act are calculated. A murder trial in Oregon is raising questions about digital privacy. The suspect wants tech giant Meta to hand over Instagram records he says will prove that he is innocent. Oregon Public Broadcasting's Troy Brennelson reports the state Supreme Court heard arguments in the case this week.
5: David Aon Urbano is charged with second-degree murder in a suspected gang killing outside Salem, Oregon. His attorney, Ryan Peck, is seeking Instagram messages between a witness and the teen he shot and killed.
6: There's no meaningful dispute that Meta has Instagram messages and records that go to the heart of Relator's theory of self-defense. If the state wanted to, it could get those records from Meta with relative ease.
5: Meta's attorneys say users' data is protected by the Stored Communications Act. That law allows them to divulge records to government entities, but they say criminal defendants don't qualify. Access to social media records has also recently been at the center of cases in Washington, D.C. and California. For NPR News, I'm Troy Brennelson in Portland.
3: U.S. gas prices are down slightly. Average price, $4.54. It's NPR.
2: Live from KQED News, I'm Brian Watt. Two Oakland police officers are in the hospital after one was dragged and another pinned by a suspect trying to drive away from a traffic stop early this morning. One of the officers fired at the suspect, who was also hospitalized. Officers stopped a vehicle just after 3 a.m. a few blocks southeast of Lake Merritt, according to OPD, and saw a gun in the car. That's when the suspect fled and all three people were injured. All were in stable condition, according to the police department. The Berkeley City Council voted last night to extend the police department's contract with the surveillance company Flock Safety for its license plate reader system. But it tabled a proposed contract expansion that would have included drones. The vote followed a special council meeting packed with residents.
7: Who's for Flock?
8: Me.
7: Who's not for Flock?
2: Most attendees wanted Berkeley, a sanctuary city, to reject any dealing with Flock, following concerns in several other cities that camera data could be funneled to federal immigration officers. Company spokesperson Trevor Chandler told the council that Flock has since made it possible for cities to opt out of such sharing.
9: We could have communicated the compliance features better, and that's on us. We take full responsibility for that.
2: Four of the council members said Flock can't be trusted, but they were outvoted by the other five, who said license plate readers are useful in fighting crime. I'm Brian Watt, KQED News.
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0: Welcome to Forum. I'm Alexis Madrigal. Tracy Clark Flory is one of our most clear-eyed observers of the modern world of sex and love. She wrote a dynamite book called Want Me, which helped open the door to the reality of the millennial experience of sex and romance. Her newsletter is a real touchstone in sharing the gendered burdens of these 2020s. And she co-hosts the podcast Dire Straits about the ways that hetero life is and is not working. Her new book, though, is different, engaging with the difficult social circumstances of mid-century life as a young woman. Her mother had a child as a college student, gave her up for adoption, and went on to move to Berkeley and marry Clark Flory's hippie father. They had Tracy, and for 16 years, that was the family that Tracy knew. This book, My Mother's Daughter, is about what happened when those two children from the different eras of her mom's life found each other, as well as the forces that kept them apart for more than 30 years. Welcome back to Forum, Tracy.
1: Thank you so much for having me.
0: Yeah. So this book is really set really in these kind of two times. You know, there's going to be the modern day story, which we're going to get to, but it's also back in the mid-60s when your mother had just entered college. Let's talk about how your mom grew up, where she grew up. What was her life back then?
1: Yeah. So she grew up in the Midwest in Indiana. And, you know, it was a pretty conservative family. When I was growing up, she would describe her father as a tyrant. I think he was kind of a, you know, a typical 1950s patriarchal kind of archetype. And when she headed off to college in 1965, I really think she was just filled with a sense of freedom and excitement of leaving her father's household and heading off to Purdue. But very soon after is when sort of everything came crashing down on her.
0: She meets a young man there, kind of an unusual character on the Purdue campus, right? A Nigerian exchange student, captain of the soccer team. What do you know about their relationship?
1: Very little. I mean, I came to know more later on. But it was very clear from her, my earliest conversations with her about him, that she was very fond of him. But it also sounded like, you know, a pretty casual relationship. It wasn't like a long-term boyfriend or anything like that. He was older. He was a senior. Like you said, he was captain of the soccer team. I even, you know, I noticed a little glimmer in her eye when she said that. And I can kind of imagine how she might have looked at him as, you know, an incoming freshman, as, you know, captain of the soccer team.
0: Yeah. And they, you know, knew each other well enough that she got pregnant from their meeting.
1: Yes.
0: It's 1965, Purdue. What happens in this kind of pre-Roe era if you do get pregnant?
1: Right. I mean, this was before any sort of protections for women who got pregnant. And oftentimes, women had to leave school when they got pregnant. And that is exactly what happened. I was able to actually dig up her college transcripts and, you know, note the date where suddenly all of her classes that she'd signed up for that second semester of college, there were just a bunch of W's for withdrawn.
0: Where did she get sent?
1: So her father sent her to a home for unwed mothers in Chicago. So not too far away from where she'd grown up, but in a neighboring state. Mm-hmm. It was called the Chicago Anchorage. It was on the west side of the city. And it was this big, foreboding, red brick Victorian building that housed all these unwed mothers who were similarly sent away, often by their families.
0: And, you know, when you got to a place like this, what was life actually like? I mean, was it kind of more or less a prison for women who actually were pregnant?
1: Yeah.
0: Like, what was it?
1: A lot of the first-person testimonies from this era really do use language like, you know, inmates, prison, jail.

0: ill. Oftentimes, as they entered the home, they would take on a false name to protect their identity because the idea was really that they were ostensibly trying to, they were being protected, they and their family, from the shame of an unwed pregnancy. So the idea was that you would be kind of anonymous as you entered.
1: Wow. And so, like, what was the promise that these places, like, sort of made to women like this? Like, what did they hope to get out of having gone to one of these places?
0: Well, the promise, and it was a false one, was that they would be able to place their babies for adoption after being hidden away until they could give birth, and that they would be able to move on and forget. The idea was that essentially they would get a second shot at becoming proper women and wives and mothers, right? And so the evidence of their premarital sexuality was hidden away behind the walls of these homes as soon as they started to show. And neighbors and extended family members were told lies about where they were for those months as they were hidden away.
1: And like you weren't able to, talk it at great length with your mother about how this experience went for her, but there were ways that you were kind of able to get inside the minds of women like her.
0: Yes, I mean, gosh, there are so many fantastic histories of this era. Ricky Solinger, Anne Fessler, including first-person testimonials, which are all so much the same. You see so many overlapping themes. And in addition, I was able to talk with a librarian at the University of Chicago Library who rustled up a resident-run newspaper from the home that my mom was sent to. And so while my mom, died 13 years ago, she was not available to me to ask these questions of. I was able to actually hear from some of the women that she might have truly overlapped with during her time there. And it really helped to bring their voices to life. And it brought to life the sort of sense of sisterly solidarity that they found even in the midst of these terrible circumstances. Like one example that I just love is that they would joke in the newspaper about the unwed mother mice that would skitter across their rooms at night. It gave such a great sense of their, kind of wry, slant sense of humor, which was so much who my mom was, that was the woman I knew, and it was kind of this moment of like, oh, maybe that arose from her time in this place with these women.
1: Your mother's experience was really far from uncommon. I think the stat in your book is that 1.5 million women from kind of like the mid-century to the or mid-1970s were sent to one of these places.
0: Yeah, and that's, 3 million placed their babies for adoption, and so 1.5 million of those were sent away. Thousands of parents every year sent their young pregnant daughters away, and I should note that most of those women were white.
1: How come?
0: So the expectation was that for white women was that they would disappear into these homes, have a chance at redemption, right? They were seen as having fallen from their pedestals, and this was a way to return them to their pedestals. For Black unwed mothers in this era, they were not expected to place their babies for adoption. In fact, if they tried, they were sometimes threatened with charges of child abandonment. And this is largely because of stereotypes about Black women's hypersexuality, which was seen as sort of ruling out the possibility of redemption. They were denied that pedestal, right? There was no pedestal to fall from. And as a result, Black single mothers then faced a host of associated consequences, including, lost education, lifelong poverty, harassment by welfare officials. And then the visibility of Black single mothers was used to argue against things like, to argue for things like school segregation and argue against the, you know, winds of the growing civil rights movement at that time.
1: We're talking with Tracy Clark Flory about finding her long-lost sister and her new book, My Mother's Daughter. You know, we would love to hear from you. Have you or a loved one had experience with a home for unwed mothers? Maybe that's you. Maybe that's your mother. Maybe that's your grandmother. We'd love you to share your experience with us here on the show this morning. The number is 866-733-6786. That's 866-733-6786. You can email those stories if that's an easier way of doing it, forum@kqed.org. And of course, on all the social media things as well, we're KQED Forum. Tracy, I mean, how did this bargain that was offered to your mother work out for her? Did she feel like she came out of this place sort of cleansed of her past, or what happened?
0: No, far from it. About a year after the adoption, she was committed to a mental institution by a therapist who, she was in such a state of grief over the adoption, which I can imagine as a mother myself. And a therapist she was seeing at the time thought that she was a danger to herself. And so she was committed to a locked ward. And when she told me about that era, it was very much, she said, you know, that it was her grief that kind of landed her there, and that she basically did everything she could. She figured out how to kind of talk her way out of there as fast as she could. But it was clear that it was a very traumatic and hazy time for her. She didn't even seem to remember how long she was in that locked ward.
1: Wow. Yeah. Well, and when we come back from the break, we're going to get into the rest of the story when your mom moves to Berkeley and discovers sort of the rest of her life and what it'll be. We're talking with Tracy Clark Flory. She's got a new book out. It's called My Mother's Daughter, and it's about finding her long-lost sister. We want to hear from you. Have you or a loved one had experience, you know, with a child that you found that a parent had previously you didn't know about? We'd love to hear about that. The number is 866-733-6786. I'm Alexis Madrigal. Stay tuned for more right after the break.

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1: I'm Leslie McClurg in for Mina Kim. Next time on Forum at 10 a.m., how do we find our life's work? That's the question Pulitzer Prize-winning reporter Jody Kantor explored in a graduation speech at Columbia University last spring that quickly went viral. Speaking to seniors entering a brutal job market, she urged them to focus on two things, need and craft. She's now turned that speech into a new book called How to Start. How did you get your start? That's Forum at 10 a.m. on KQED.

0: Need and Craft. She's now turned that speech into a new book called How to Start. How did you get your start? That's Forum at 10 a.m. on KQED.
1: Welcome back to Forum. I'm Alexis Madrigal. We've got Tracy Clark Flory this morning. She's got a new book called My Mother's Daughter. It's about exploring her mother's past, finding her long-lost sister who her mother had given up for adoption. If that's part of your experience, we'll take your calls, 866-733-6786. You can email forum at kqed.org. Tracy, I know that you grew up in the Bay Area. One reason is that I once ran into your father, not knowing he was your father. He's down at the Berkeley Marina, for anyone who wants to picture this. There's a man in roller skates attached to what looks like a kind of kiteboarding kind of kite. He's got big headphones on, and he's just dancing with the music and the wind. And I was like, I stopped and talked to him because I was like, this may be the most Berkeley hippie man I've ever known in my life.
2: Yeah.
1: That's your dad. So yeah. I imagine you had a very Berkeley childhood.
2: Yes, I did. I mean, I definitely grew up with a dad who was a hippie, you know, had gone to Cal, had stories of, you know, the protests and all of that. And he was a skateboarder. He would he'd lay me down on his chest and like send us flying down this hill at our neighborhood park while yelling, "Yippee-ki-yay!" You know, he was just like a very wild and out there kind of man. And yes, now, of course, he is the guy who's most days of the week at the Berkeley Marina kite skateboarding.
1: Yes. So where does your Midwestern mom, coming out of this tremendous grief, like, where does she fit into this picture?
2: Yeah, I mean, she moved to San Francisco and, you know, for years worked at the Fairmont Hotel and the art gallery there. She kind of lived her single life in the city and really thought that she was never going to marry or settle down. As she had put it to me, you know, she didn't think it was possible that she was going to find a man who would respect her as an equal. And so she had kind of just resolved that she was going to be a single lady and have, you know, fun love affairs, as she had put it, for the rest of her life. And then she met my dad living in a shared house in Berkeley with a bunch of roommates, you know, and really like thought that he was not her type because she was like this buttoned up literary intellectual and he was this like skateboarding madman. You know, one thing led to another and, you know, very quickly they fell in love and they got married, but they waited quite a while before they had me. I think something like 7 years after they got married, which I can only imagine has had something to do with the fact of her earlier pregnancy. She waited almost exactly 18 years between the pregnancies.
1: What kind of mom was she once you were around and can remember?
2: Yeah. I mean, she was a very loving, doting mom. She was also a very anxious mom, which I now kind of understand within the context of losing her first child. And through reading these first-person testimonies, have found that it was very common for women who placed babies for adoption in this era to then go on and later have children that they kept and who they felt either really protective of or who they kind of felt like they needed to hold at arm's length because of that prior trauma. And I see both kind of being true for my mom. You know, she was not, in her own words, she was not the cuddliest mom. and she sort of, she recognized that about herself. And so she would remark like, "I'm so glad you have your dad." My dad was very cuddly. You know, she saw him as kind of offsetting that. But very loving, very protective. But there was often this kind of sense that in these like happy childhood moments, she couldn't fully join us, like me and my dad, that there was a way in which she was kind of holding herself at a remove. Like she was happy for us, but not happy herself.
1: Yeah. I love that for you.
2: Yeah.
1: In the turn of phrase of today. Yeah.
2: Exactly.

0: Exactly. Yeah.
1: So when did you find out then that you had this sister out there?
0: Well, as a teenager, I went on birth control pills shortly after getting my first boyfriend, and I tried to sell it to my mom as being for dermatological reasons.
1: Just clear up the old skin, you know? Yeah.
0: And she saw through that apparently, because when we were picking up my prescription, she exploded suddenly, and she said, "Are you having sex?" Like screeched. Which was totally counter to this like sex positive, Berkeley hippie upbringing that I'd had, where sex was talked about in the most positive and glowing and even spiritual terms. But it clearly triggered something in her. And 2 weeks later, she sat me down at our kitchen table and she said, "I have something to tell you. It's serious." And I just watched the color drain from her face. And I could just tell that whatever was about to come next was going to change everything. And it did. She said, "When I was 18, I had sex and I got pregnant. My father sent me away to a home for unwed mothers, and I placed the baby, a girl, for adoption." She said phrases like, "I wasn't able," "What was best for her?" And then she told me that my sister was black. She told me that the father of her baby was Nigerian, that he was captain of the soccer team. And she said that race only made her unwed pregnancy that much more taboo. And then she asked me if I had any questions for her. And I said, "Do you ever wonder about her?" And she just said in this gush of a whisper, "I think about her every day of my life." So it was like this discovery of not only do I have a sister, having been raised as an only child in our little family of three, but my mom has harbored this other aching love my whole life.
1: You know, before we turn to sort of what came after, you know, one listener writes, you know, "I just read a new novel I loved about a girl sent to a house for unwed mothers in San Francisco called Where the Girls Were by Kate Schatz, and Layla Motley's new book is about a similar topic for girls in Florida. Why do you think all these stories are coming out now? Do you think it has to do with the rollback on abortion rights?"
0: Yeah, I mean, I certainly, and I've actually talked to Kate Schatz about her project, her novel that she'd been working on for quite some time. And I think we

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1: One of these adoption stories in some way or another. Maybe you've discovered a family member through a DNA test. What was the experience like for you? You can join the conversation. The number is 866-733-6786. 866-733-6786. The email is forum@kqed.org. You can find us on all the social media things. We are KQED Forum. So, you know, you find this out as a teen. Of course, you know, you're a teen. You had your own things going on. Mm-hmm. You then become a journalist. You become a noted writer about sex and relationships. I mean, did you connect up the work that you were doing, you know, as a sex columnist for Salon or, you know, your book Want Me with your mother's experience of this or not?
2: I saw, like, the parallels, right? Like, I was like, well, okay, my, you know, I recognized that my mom had been sent away in shame. And in a sense, I had turned shame into my career. And I could, you know, but I didn't see, like, a causal link between these two things. I saw it as, like, poetic irony or a testament to generational change, that, like, this was what was available to me all these decades on. But I really didn't, I didn't think that I was driven by my mom's past. And it was really only in starting to look into my mom's past and understand this history that it became really obvious that in so many ways in my career, I was writing against what had happened to my mom. But at the same time, I was really stuck in shame. You know, I was trying to kind of combat it. I remember saying at that time in my 20s, like, my aim is shamelessness, right? Like, I wanted to be able to say anything and, you know, put it on the internet and survive. But the truth was, I never achieved a state of shamelessness. I often actually just was encountering shame over and over and over again. When the topic of my work came up, you know, I would feel very brave when it was just me and my laptop. But, like, the reality of having to talk about my work with other people in, you know, quote unquote, real life felt very different to me. And so I started to see the ways in which it was both pushing back against what had happened to my mom in very real ways, but also kind of remaining trapped within that repeated experience of shame.
1: Yeah. So when did you decide that it was time to try and find this sister? You know, I know that you lost your mom, as you mentioned, quite young and some time ago. Was it after that, or was there some other triggering event?
2: Yeah. I mean, I have longed for my sister for most of my life, even before I knew that she existed. Like, as a, you know, kid growing up, I would beg for a sister. I would concoct stories about a secret sister that my parents were hiding from me. There was this way in which I had a sense of her without even knowing that she existed. And then after discovering that she existed, I wanted to find her. But it felt like when my mom was alive, it was hers to own. I kind of let her take the lead, and she'd listed herself on an adoption registry and had said, you know, hopefully that if her daughter ever wanted to come find her, that she would be able to. She wanted to make herself available. When my mom died, you know, it was just as DNA testing was starting to become more available, and it occurred to me, but I also questioned my motives. I worried that I was sort of motivated by my own grief over losing my mom, and it felt selfish to then try to find this sister who never got to know our mom. Mm. So I held off. I had privacy concerns too about DNA testing. And then it was just, you know, one day a friend was sharing a story about a DNA test that uncovered a family secret. Mm. And it just clicked that this was the way that I could find my sister. And I just, you know, pulled out my phone on the spot and ordered a test.
1: Wow. You know, I think sometimes these stories feel like they're going to be really complicated. But in your case, it really was like you did the test, you spit in the tube.
2: Yeah.
1: And then you just get an email.
2: Yeah. Yeah. I mean, 2 weeks after taking the test, that email popped.

0: popped up and told me that my results were in. I clicked on it so fast. And the very first top DNA match was a stranger who I nonetheless recognized. I saw my mom in her face. I saw myself in her face. I saw my maternal grandmother in her face. And it was a woman named Kathy. And her bio had all the right details. It matched everything that I knew about my sister. And I remember it said that she had three kids, seven grandkids. She said, "Family is my world, but there is always room for more." Huh. And that just felt like such an invitation. So I immediately tapped out a message, hit send, and within hours, she was calling me.
1: Oh my gosh. I mean, you know, there's a lot of bad things about the internet, I suppose, but that's one of those times where that is like rapid reconnection. Like, how do you even compose yourself? What do you even say to this sister that you've hoped for and hypothesized for, you know, 35 years, and then she's on the phone?
0: I hadn't even prepared for it. You know, it felt like it was just like, you know, decades of silence and mystery and wondering. And then suddenly it was all unspooling, you know, so quickly. And so I was totally unprepared in that moment, picking up the phone. I hadn't thought about what I would say to her, how I would explain the story, right, of like, you know, our mother and what happened back in 1965. It was really, really surreal. And I also just want to acknowledge that, you know, these reunion stories can be very painful, and there can be, you know, just such disappointment too. And so I feel such gratitude that our coming together ended up feeling so mutual and, you know, happy. It does not always happen this way.
1: If you've got a story out there about this kind of reunion, let us know. Let's hear it. It's 866-733-6786. You can email forum@kqed.org. I mean, here's one. Dan writes, "My mom, who is 80, was born at a Catholic orphanage in 1946. She knew she was adopted from childhood. When she was around 75, she sought out her birth family and discovered two half-sisters. They had no idea that their mom had had a child previously. It's been a journey and joy discovering new aunts in my 50s. One of my aunts is so unmistakably related, it's uncanny. My mom once said before she found her sisters, it was her children who were, quote, the only people she was truly related to. I always knew she was adopted, but never thought about that experience of blood relation until she was in her 70s. Her children and grandchildren were the only blood relations she'd ever known."
0: Wow.
1: I know.
0: Gosh. I mean, yeah, I really do think about the difference of when people are making these discoveries through DNA testing and the like, where they didn't know going in about these, you know, long lost family members. I think that makes for quite a different experience.
1: I also just think it speaks to the kind of central lie of these, you know, so-called houses for unwed mothers where people were sent away, right? That you could, that the past would be cleanly erased. Because there you have it, 75 years old, has lived 75 years on this earth, and is like, you know what, I have some unfinished business and I'm going back.
0: Yeah, well, it's really, really interesting because I think so many of these women who were sent away have, you know, had to oftentimes live with these secrets and this pain for the rest of their lives. You know, there's so much history and documentation around the fact that many of these women were left traumatized with PTSD and other mental health issues for the rest of their lives, right? And they still might be keeping that secret to themselves, and so it's, you know, but then here come DNA tests that kind of start to explode the secret.
1: Wow. Yeah, absolutely. Dan, thank you so much for sharing that story, and congratulations on getting some new aunties. That's always a good thing. We're talking with Tracy Clark Flory about her new book. It's called My Mother's Daughter. It's about exploring her own mother's past and also finding through a DNA test the sister that her mother had given up for adoption way back in 1965. We're taking your stories of these kinds of adoptions or reunions, whether they're happy like this one or maybe

maybe not. As Tracy noted, many sometimes they don't go this way. The email is forum@kqed.org. If it's easier for you to type out the story, or if you want to give us a call, you can tell us that way. 866-733-6786 on Blue Sky and Instagram and Discord. We're KQED Forum. I'm Alexis Madrigal. Stay tuned for more right after the break.

Coming up in the next hour of Forum, how do we find our life's work? That's the question Pulitzer Prize-winning reporter Jodi Kantor explored in a graduation speech at Columbia University last spring that quickly went viral. Speaking to seniors entering a brutal job market, she urged them to focus on two things: need and craft. In other words, what does the world need and what are you willing to get really good at? She's turned that speech into a new book called How to Start. Hey, are you going to KQED Fest? It's this weekend. It's Saturday. Hope you go.

0: Welcome back. Alexis Madrigal here with Tracy Clark Floyd, talking about her book, My Mother's Daughter, about finding the sister her mother had given up for adoption. Talking about all these issues related to adoption, homes for unwed mothers, etc. You can join that conversation if you want. You have this sister now, Kathy. We did an event earlier this week, Mrs. Dalloway's Great Bookstore in Berkeley. I was lucky enough to meet Kathy. Like, she's a real person. She exists. And, you know, earlier in the show, you were talking about that moment where your mother said, you know, I think about her every day of my life. And you were relaying that story in that event. And Kathy was sitting there right in front of us next to your husband. And she was just weeping, you know, and your husband was comforting her in this incredibly familial way. I just wonder how all that feels to you, like what it means now to kind of have like re-knit this family.
1: Yeah, I mean, it's really incredible. Like that event was at the tail end of her visit out here to the Bay Area for the first time. She'd never been to the Bay Area. And so we'd spent the previous few days like showing her around San Francisco, trying to go see Chonkers at Pier 39, failing, you know, doing all these touristy things, but also like, you know, coming together, continuing to come together as a family, right? Like we've gone out there to Atlanta where she lives many times. And, I mean, it's just incredible to see my relationship with her grow, but also to see her relationship with my husband, Christopher, and with my 8-year-old, Quinn. I mean, it's just like they reached this whole new level in their relationship over this past weekend, where they, you know, kind of developed their own inside jokes. And by the time she left, like, you know, he was just like, I'm going to miss you. I love you. It was just, it's beyond my mom's wildest dreams. I mean, she never would have allowed herself to venture down this path of imagining this level of coming together. And it is feels like such a gift to me to be able to not only have my sister, but to be able to know her, my mom's daughter, kind of on her behalf, and also to share my mom with my sister, to kind of be this conduit for them.
0: You know, and I think we do want to note for folks, like, this is a wonderful outcome. Of course, you know, some of them are more mixed. Anastasia, yeah, who writes in, says, you know, this happened to my mom in about 1963. She was a 17-year-old college student when she became pregnant by my father. Her parents told her to avoid shaming the family, that she had to go away to have the baby and give it away or else they would disown her. A year or so later, she got pregnant again and my father married her with some encouragement from her father and big brother. I was not entirely aware of this until I was 45 and engaged to be married. My mom called to tell me I had a big brother and that he found her. He was not aware he had two sisters. Unfortunately, after a few years of connecting, there was an emotional fallout between my older brother and my mom, so the story of reunion did not end on a happy note. My mom and dad are deceased now, and I've recently reached out to my older brother hoping to rekindle a connection. My mom was a damaged soul, and she tried to kill herself after she gave away the baby. She suffered from mental illness and anxiety from the experience in her own childhood.
1: Yeah.
0: I mean, I think these homes for unwed mothers, you know, to the earlier listeners' question about why is this coming up now, I think part of it is, too, is the pain that these women carried as a result of kind of all the layers of the shame, but also the shame not only of what happened originally, but the shame of having given up the child, which seemed to be something your mom was quite worried about.
1: Yes, absolutely. Well, and I'm just thinking too about, you know, part of what, you know, what I see happening is that the children that many of these women then went on to later have, you know, I think have, like, you know, the author Kate Schatz similarly was inspired to write her novel because of her own mom's experience being sent away in this era. And so, you know, it strikes me, it's very poignant that the later children that they had are kind of part of wanting to bring to light these experiences and to actually speak the truth of what happened back then, you know, to kind of bring it into the light finally. And to tell the truth that these women were not able to forget and move on. Quite the contrary, that many of them, if not most of them, were haunted for the rest of their lives.
0: Mm. You know, a couple of listeners want to talk about like sort of what the right language is to use around this, or how these things might change, how these narratives might change. Mm-hmm. Listener writes, you're saying gave up for adoption, but this sounds wrong to me, perhaps because of the give up portion. Is there a better phrase to use? Another listener says, can consider using the phrase, a birth mother chose to place her child for adoption instead of gave the child up, like the child was given away with no thought mm-hmm. or planning. I recognize that 60 years ago and beyond, many teenage girls in crisis pregnancies were given no choice by their families. Mm-hmm. But for the past 40 years, birth mothers of all ages now usually choose the adoptive couple they want to have their child, often with some form of ongoing contact. So it's a purposefully chosen placement, and we can help change a hurtful and disrespectful narrative for birth mothers and adoptees.
1: Mm. Yeah, I think that the language placed for adoption, works very well. I do think that it's really complicated to talk about this era of adoptions because they were so often, if not always, coerced and sometimes outright forced, right? Mm-hmm. Like there was such brainwashing that was happening within these homes and outright manipulation. Women were sat down and were told, like, write a list of what you can offer this baby. Now write a list of what a married couple can offer this baby. And, to the earlier caller's point, women were threatened with disownment. Oftentimes they were very young teenagers, and their families threatened to disown them and not offer any support. So very often was there any degree of meaningful choice involved mm-hmm. in these adoptions?
0: Well, and one thing I thought about your mom's story a lot. I think one of the difficult things is like she was able to have a life that probably was at least materially easier for her as a result of, having made the decision or been coerced in this decision to place her child for adoption. How do you think about this sense mm-hmm. of like maybe this did improve her life, even if it led to this kind of haunting after effects?
1: Right. I mean, it's true that my mom then went on to, get her college degree and then get her master's degree and, launch out into the world and, start a graphic design company here in San Francisco and start a family. And, we in so many ways did have a very happy family life, right? But as you're saying, like that she was haunted. And I think all of us, my little nuclear family, we were haunted by it, right? Like my sister was always in the

0: room with us, even when I wasn't fully aware of it. So this cast this shadow, you know, on our family, but also my mom suffered significantly and privately, you know, struggled with substance abuse issues and was in a lot of pain. You know, I think that she never was able to heal her trauma from the adoption. I think that she learned to box it up and contain it, especially given her experience being sent to a mental institution. I think she learned, the lesson she learned was that she needed to contain it and box it up. Otherwise, you know, it would threaten to overpower her. So no, she would, you know, she was never able to heal from that.
1: Let's bring in some callers. Peggy in Fairfield, welcome. Hey, Peggy.
2: Hi.
1: Oh, go ahead.
2: Hi, this is Peggy. So 1957, my birth mother was sent to a home for unwed mothers in California, and I was adopted pretty locally. Able to trace her and track her and three brothers who all live on the East Coast now. And then in, when was it? About 2 years ago, I did a DNA test and discovered my father's daughter. I've been very fortunate that these have all been wonderful reunions, but I'm also very, very aware that not all are. It's been an emotional roller coaster.
1: What have you taken from this sort of extension of your family in this way through these DNA tests?
2: I'm sorry. Yeah, I'm having a hard time hearing it.
1: Ah, shoot. Peggy, all right. I think the line is bad. But thanks so much for sharing that. Yeah, I mean, Tracy, I think, you know, I take from Peggy's story that just, yeah, I mean, there's so many of these stories out there.
0: Yeah.
1: And B, that they can be complex and there can be many different components to them.
0: Absolutely. I mean, I experienced that with coming together with my sister, even given how happy it was, you know. I also had the experience of this kind of secondary grief in coming to meet her, my sister Kathy's sons and her grandkids, you know, my mom's biological grandkids and great-grandkids. There was such beauty in being able to meet them and know them, but there was also grief in, you know, confronting the fact that they were of her, but they weren't hers. They hadn't grown up knowing her, right? They didn't have a relationship to her. And I, you know, I had a period really during my first trip to go out to visit Kathy where, you know, it felt like I had found my mom again in the world and lost her again. Yeah. You know, so it brought up such, you know, such mixed emotions. It has definitely, to speak to the earlier caller, you know, the point about the emotional roller coaster. I think even in the best circumstances, there is an emotional roller coaster to ride.
1: Mm-hmm. Let's bring in Michael in Campbell. Welcome, Michael.
3: Hi, good morning. So, my story...
1: Shoot, I think we're having trouble with our phone lines here, Michael. My apologies. Normally, I think it's you all, and you're, but I think this might be us. I'm so sorry about that. We do have a listener comment, which I thought maybe, yeah, I think you'll find this one interesting. Listener writes, my husband learned that his mom had a son when she was in college that she didn't tell him or his sisters about. We are now all in our 40s. She put the baby up for adoption when she was in her early 20s. About 40 years ago, he reached out literally the night before I gave birth to my own son. And just months after my husband's father passed away, we haven't met him, but we know he exists and is out there. What are your thoughts for people who might be in that situation where they're now aware that they have another, you know, blood relative out there for, mm-hmm. you know, in, that is there for one reason or another. They do not have a relationship yet. Obviously, we know not every story is going to be the same, but like how to think about that?
0: Yeah, I mean, I mostly just want to, I have so much empathy for how scary the beginnings of that kind of coming together can be, because it feels so uncertain. You know, I remember at the start of Finding Kathy where we were emailing back and forth and there were, you know, phone calls here and there. And it wasn't clear to me what kind of relationship she would want to have. You know, I had entered into this situation having known about her since I was a teenager, but she had just learned of my existence. And, you know, I had to kind of wait to see where she was going to land. You know, did she want to have a relationship? And I write in the book about how those early days really reminded me of my dating experiences in my 20s, where there was just such insecurity and uncertainty, and you're, you know, rereading emails when you don't get a response right away and wondering, like, did I say the wrong thing? Or, like, am I too into this sister thing? You know, have I turned her off? And so I just want to say it can be so scary. And my only piece of advice would be to just really try to show up authentically and vulnerable.

0: Homer, known as the mayor of Colby Street, who had a very similar experience late in his life of reconnecting with a child he did not know about, had never been told about. And they've had the most like lovely and wonderful reunion, you know, and I think, yeah, you know, Elmer's a young looking guy, so I'm not sure, but I think he's probably in his late 70s, early 80s. And so these things are possible and and can be wonderful. You know, do you feel changed by having been able to share this kind of full story of your mother?
1: Oh, gosh, yeah. I mean, just the process of researching her past, I was able to draw so many connections between her past and my life and see the ways that I was really animated by her past, you know, has felt very healing. You know, I was speaking to the shame issue earlier. Like, you know, I'd had tried to be shameless through my work as a journalist writing about sex, but it was really only once I recognized kind of the sources of my shame that I started to feel it dissipate. And so it's been totally transformational in terms of my understanding of myself, my mom, my family, on top of the transformational experience of meeting my sister and having this sense of my family exponentially growing.
0: We've been talking with Tracy Clark Flory about her new book. It's called My Mother's Daughter. Thank you so much for joining us.
1: Thank you. And I hope everyone comes to my event on Thursday at Green Apple Books with Savala Nolan. It's going to be great.
0: That'll be fun. I love that place. This hour of Forum is produced by Grace Wan, Blanca Torres, Ana de Almeida Amaral, and Caroline Smith. Judy Campbell's our senior editor. Our engineers this week were Brian Douglas and Danny Bringer. Our intern is Joy Diamond. Our engagement producer is Kyle Driver. KQED's editor-in-chief is Ethan Tovin Lindsay. Have a great time at KQED Fest if you go this weekend. I'm Alexis Madrigal. Stay tuned for another hour of Forum ahead with Mina Kim.
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3: Let's check in now, get some traffic. Oop. No music, though. We're going to send that back. Elaine Leung is here with a look at San Jose. Hi, Elaine.
4: Good morning, Sandy. We have a crash that just happened not too long ago. It's being reported as South 880 at 1st Street. Two left lanes are blocked with that one. And now a crash northbound 280 before Bird Avenue. Looks like that one blocking the left lane. And the big news in San Francisco, southbound 19th Avenue, two lanes are closed between Lincoln and Sloat for that ongoing paving project. That will be the case until 5 a.m. Monday. Elaine Leung for KQED.
3: 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I'm Sandy Althaus. 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

0: From KQED in San Francisco, I'm Mina Kim. Coming up on Forum, in a brutal job market and uncertain times, how can we find our life's work? That's the question Pulitzer Prize-winning reporter Jody Kantor tried to answer for Columbia University's seniors last spring in a graduation speech that went viral. She urged graduates to focus on two things, craft and need, the skills and expertise they can develop to bring them fulfillment, and the kinds of services, products, or information society will most need in the coming decades. Kantor has turned her speech into a new book called How to Start. She joins us after this news.
1: Live from NPR News, I'm Lakshmi Singh. Last month, Virginia voters approved a redistricting measure that could have gotten Democrats four more seats in Congress. Today, Virginia Supreme Court nullified the election. Jod Khalil of member station VPM with details.
2: The court's ruling stems from Virginia's long constitutional amendment process. It requires the legislature to pass the text of an amendment

0: then stand for re-election, and then pass it again before voters approve it. Virginia Democrats had to sprint to get it passed in the first step, and did so after early voting had already begun. The Virginia Supreme Court said that, quote, irreparably undermines the integrity of the resulting referendum. It's a major defeat for national Democrats, who were counting on Virginia to blunt President Trump's redistricting push. State Democrats also spent lots of political capital on the effort. Speaker of the Virginia House of Delegates, Don Scott, said they would respect the result of the referendum. Likewise, it's a win for Republicans. State Senate Minority Leader Ryan McDougall said the ruling was constitutional and not partisan. For NPR News, I'm Jad Khalil in Richmond.
1: China confirmed today that a ship with a Chinese crew on board was attacked last Monday near the Strait of Hormuz. But China says so far there are no reported casualties. NPR's Jennifer Pak has this from Shanghai.
2: China's foreign ministry says the ship is registered to the Marshall Islands, but did not say whether it had signaled Chinese crew were on board. Since the U.S. and Israel launched attacks on Iran, the Iranians have retaliated by effectively closing the waterway, but they gave passage for ships from friendly nations, including from China. Chinese Foreign Ministry spokesperson Lin Jin did not say who struck the ship or give other details. China is deeply concerned, he says, that many vessels and crew members have been stranded in the critical waterway due to the war. The attack happened before Chinese Foreign Minister Wang Yi met with his Iranian counterpart on Wednesday when they discussed reopening the strait. Jennifer Pak, NPR News, Shanghai.
1: Several U.S. states say they're monitoring asymptomatic residents who were on the cruise ship stricken by hantavirus outbreak. The Centers for Disease Control and Prevention says the probability of a widespread contagion is very low, but they're asking people who came in contact with passengers from the Hondius ship to watch for symptoms. Dr. Sillinger is editor-at-large with KFF Health News.
3: The CDC is notifying state and local health departments so they can coordinate monitoring as a precaution. Because the incubation can be for up to 8 weeks, they're watching for symptoms like fever, muscle aches, and trouble breathing.
1: Spanish authorities on the Canary Islands are preparing to receive scores of passengers and crew from that cruise ship. Local authorities have reported setting up quarantine measures to evacuate and isolate the ship's occupants so they don't come in contact with the general population. So far, though, there have been no new reports of hantavirus infection on the vessel. It's NPR News.
4: Live from KQED News, I'm Brian Watt. CAL FIRE is marking the start of Northern California's Wildfire Preparedness Week, but the agency says wildfires are now a year-round threat. Reporter Chandra Back with our California newsroom partner at KRCB has more.
5: Even though it was an overcast morning at the Sonoma Air Attack Base, CAL FIRE Director Joe Tyler says wildfires are already raging throughout Northern California, and that this year alone, more than 1,000 fires have already burned nearly 15,000 acres. Tyler says the shift is clear.
6: That's why we call it a fire year and no longer a fire season.
5: He says the state continues to see extreme weather, but it's especially dangerous during the summer. California now operates the largest wildfire aviation fleet in the world, and the Sonoma Lake Napa unit is among the biggest. Officials say partnerships with local, state, tribal, and community groups remain central to staying ready. For KQED News, I'm Chandra Back.
4: California will soon have one agency overseeing the many programs meant to address its housing crisis. Geeta Rao from the housing nonprofit Enterprise Community Partners says that right now, developers have to navigate the state's fractured financing system, applying for different sources of funding.
7: And each source has a separate application process, scoring and evaluation, decision-making, compliance, reporting, and it's very costly. And there's a lot of time delays, and it's pretty inefficient.
4: The state's new Housing and Homelessness Agency is poised to streamline the system. The agency is set to open in July. I'm Brian Watt, KQED News.
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9: Welcome to Forum. I'm Mina Kim. Every generation feels like they had it rough. But this generation, graduating into the job market today, has a point. Robot interviews, threats to entry-level work, intimidating housing prices, writes the Times' Jody Cantor, who was asked to give the undergrad commencement address at Columbia last spring. Add to that doomers who say careers don't matter because we're all headed for collapse. Cantor, who, among other career highlights, co-broke the story of sexual abuse allegations against Hollywood's Harvey Weinstein, has written a new book to help graduates find their life's work in these crazy times. It's called How to Start. Jody, it's so great to have you back on Forum.
10: I'm thrilled to be here.
9: So I touched on it, but paint a fuller picture of why this is such a hard time to start out, you know, what this generation is facing.
10: So obviously they faced a lot of turmoil. Their education was rocked by one crisis after another. We know that the entry-level job market is not great. It actually may be getting a tiny bit better right now, but it hasn't been a sunny outlook for months and months. We know that AI threatens to change entry-level work. It's a little hard still to see how that's going to play out. But one thing we can say for sure, one impact that we know AI is having, is that it has radically changed the hiring process. You know, I'm 51, and for anyone my age or anyone who hasn't applied for a job in a while, this is really shocking. But as you alluded to, the hiring process has become digitized for many companies. And so I am talking to graduates and people in their 20s who say, I've applied for 150 jobs and I haven't met anyone, let alone gotten a bite. Wow. A lot of companies are having AI do initial interviews. It's a very weird experience. We can talk about what it feels like to go through. Cover letters and resumes are being read by AI as well. There are these giant job portals that feel quite, indifferent and dehumanizing, and it can sometimes be difficult to tell whether you're really hiring, whether you're really applying for a viable job or just a ghost listing that has been hanging around. So the word I keep coming back to is lonely. Applying for a job has always been hard. It's always been anxiety inducing. It has become digital and sterile and lonely. We think of seeking employment as a social process, and it has become less so.
9: Yeah. So how are students sort of absorbing this? How are they feeling about all of this with regard to not just the process, but the general messages in the environment too, right? That feels very uncertain. What did you hear from them?
10: There is an apprehension that is generational. You know, as a reporter, when you're talking to people, you always want to make sure you're hearing what they're really saying and not just listening to your preconceptions.
9: Yes.
10: And my preconception, and maybe yours and some listeners.
9: And Jody, did we lose you there? We're talking with Jody Cantor about how to find your life's work and how to figure out what the world needs and how to find a craft that brings you fulfillment.
10: I'm right here. Did you guys lose me for a sec?
9: I might have, my connection might have just gotten lost briefly as well. But I think we have you now. So just, resetting for our listeners, the question that I had just asked you was, you know, how students are really feeling. And you were talking about how we can have preconceived notions about, you know, where things are. And what was your notion?
10: So my notion was that things were going to be very different at elite universities like Stanford and Cal from, you know, community colleges, humble universities with a lot of first-gen kids. That is not the case. It's not that those students' lots are the same, but the concerns I'm hearing are generational and they span the economic spectrum. There's a belief that the workplace can be very dystopian, that fulfilling work is for rich kids. There is a fear that even if you get a first job, you're not going to be able to pay for housing. And so there is rising apprehension among the young about work, which is a rational response to this environment. And yet we can't give up on work. It's not an option for us personally. And also, I would say the stakes are too high.

0: Like collectively, work is still how we make progress in society. And if people become too cynical about work, we're really going to be in trouble.
1: So, it's actually a message that's kind of counter to the things that we've been hearing, right, with regard to how to make work a priority in your life and how we have made it too much of a priority. What are the good things work can bring that often gets overshadowed, Jody?
0: I think that's right. I think, again, I want to say that this is rational, but there has been a disenchantment with work almost across the board, on the right and the left. On the left, you hear it through, say, a labor activist who says that the workplace just adds up to exploitation. There was a woman who wrote a book called Work Won't Love You Back, basically has that message. On the right, we hear it through the counsel that women should stay home and reproduce. And even though those are different perspectives, there's a certain agreement that work is not going to bring fulfillment. And I don't think that's necessarily true. Work at its best brings a sense of belonging, fellowship, accomplishment, mastery, meaning. And also, most of us spend most or many of our hours in life at work. So, I keep looking for the person who is totally happy despite being miserable at work, but I have never been able to find anybody like that. For better or for worse, work tends to really set our emotional temperature.
1: Yeah, it's striking because you have documented such toxicity, right, in the workplaces of Hollywood, through your Harvey Weinstein investigation, the ways technology has dehumanized workers, like in your coverage of Amazon and so on. Can you just remind our listeners what you've covered that would, I think, generally lead people to understand if you became cynical?
0: So I broke the story with Megan Toohey of like maybe one of the worst bosses of all time, Harvey Weinstein, whose exploitation of women was, this was a story about work, not about sex. It was him using his power as a producer to target women. In his hands, their aspirations were vulnerabilities. A lot of them were entry-level workers, whether they were actresses or assistants. And the way he would get to them is say, I'm going to give you a piece of the action. I'm going to give you opportunity. Come back to my hotel room to discuss a script, a part, an Oscar campaign. So then for about 10 years, I've been looking at technological change in the workplace, and I find that this kind of AI moment we're in is the product of things I've seen for a long time, which is just that work is becoming digitized. It's going through a technological revolution. And the biggest change I've seen in setting after setting at the high end, at the low end, is when relationships are mediated by technology. The employer-employee relationship is a really tricky thing, right? Like we have these relationships with our employers that at their best can be balanced and mutually beneficial, and at their worst can be quite tortured and painful. And we are now putting technology in charge of a lot of these relationships. And when that happens, whether it's in, I've seen it happen in Amazon warehouses, I've seen it happen to chaplains and therapists who have to keep track of like productivity points as they minister to people who are troubled or even dying. When you put technology at the helm of those relationships, it's very disruptive. It's very alienating. It brings on a lot of crisis. And that's what's happening with what we just talked about with the role of AI in hiring. Technology is now at the helm of the hiring process for many employers. And so, if you're a job applicant, your very first contact with your potential employer, may be through a screen.
1: Yeah, but even as you chronicle these changes, right, you also say that they demonstrate the potential of the workplace. I mean, it must have felt absolutely incredible to see your work have the kind of impact that
0: And also in an industry left for dead. I mean, we're both journalists.
1: it has.
0: Like
1: Journalism, newspapers.
0: I don't even know you. I can't even see you. green, and yet I know.

0: You and I have both spent our entire careers being told that going into journalism was a really dubious choice and that, the organization we're going to work for is going to be out of business in 5 minutes and, et cetera, et cetera, et cetera. And so, I said to the Columbia students, I feel like my most shocking line to them was, my business, the business I'm in has been in existential crisis since the day I entered it, and I am happy. And so, yeah, I've really seen what I've seen as the rewards of craft. I talk in the book about how the best careers, the people who are both su most successful, but also happiest, because we want both, I think are employing a combination of craft and need in their careers. And part of what was so rewarding about these stories, the Weinstein story, Amazon granted paternity leave to its workers after a story I did with a colleague. Part of what was so rewarding was seeing that the craft of investigative reporting pays off, that moves and skills and practices I had been studying for years and that were passed on to me by previous generations of newspaper journalists, that they really worked and that they had enormous potency. I mean, whoever would have thought that this story we did about Harvey Weinstein would have caused change all over the world?
1: The Me Too movement. Oh, well, I want to invite listeners into the conversation. We're talking with Jodi Kantor, investigative reporter at the New York Times, whose new book is How to Start Discovering Your Life's Work. 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What do you think of Jodi's advice about focusing on craft? And we'll dig into more about craft and need after the break. And how did you find the thing you love to do? Email
0: And
1: Flora.
0: also, do we have anyone who has done an AI interview who will come on the air and describe it? Because I can do it, but it would be better from someone who's experienced it directly.
1: It is, such a thing to think about. 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More after the break. I'm Mina Kim.
2: 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It's Friday, Science Friday. That's coming up at 11 in the first hour. Aliens often come to control, colonize, or destroy us. Is that a projection? Writer Daniel H. Wilson talks about how he applied an indigenous lens to a science fiction thriller. Science Friday, starting at 11, 11 to 1 on KQED News.

0: Welcome back to Forum. I'm Mina Kim. We're talking this hour about what graduates are facing in this uncertain job market and how to find our life's work with Jodi Kantor, New York Times investigative reporter who exposed Harvey Weinstein and others who've held power. But after giving a graduation speech at Columbia last year, Kantor realized she wanted to write a book about how to find fulfilling work and why that matters so much. Listeners, tell us about finding your life's work. How did you choose your craft and the thing that you love to do? What challenges are you facing, or do you think this generation of graduates is facing? And what do you think of Jodi's advice about focusing on craft and also on need, which we'll learn more about? Tom writes, I discovered my life's work in third grade when my classmates were impressed with my drawing. I am now 72 and have been a professional artist ever since, and I still have the drawing I did in third grade. It is framed. Oh, I love that. Tom, listeners, share your reflections at 866-733-6786. Again, the number 866-733-6786 at the email address forum at kqed.org. And please find us on our social channels, Discord, Blue Sky, Facebook, or Instagram at KQED Forum. Ah, professional artist, Jodi, definitely a craft. Talk about what you mean by craft and why you see that as one of the key forces that power the best careers.
1: Craft,

0: I mean, a special expertise or skill that you have that makes you valuable. Young people are told to look for jobs, and I get why, but I think we should be telling them to pursue a craft for a couple of reasons. It's protection against being regarded as disposable or interchangeable. It means that you have a unique value in the employment marketplace. And listen, the job market is cruel. Any of us who are employees can be fired at any time, but your craft can never be taken away from you. And craft can be hard to find. I mean, God bless our caller who discovered in third grade what he wanted to do with his life. But I think that person is really exceptional. I think most of us require struggle to figure it out, and it can take years to find your craft, and then it can take years to get good at. It's the opposite of an instant gratification culture in which young people are told that, everything is doomed, so just try to become a crypto billionaire or whatever. This is about reps, and this is about working up to mastery. And that's, I think, the final reason to pursue a craft. This is really hard to understand when you're 22 years old, because you may have great grades, you may have great test scores, but you don't have craft yet. Exercising your craft when you've really mastered it feels amazing. That it's such a major source of work satisfaction and joy. I mean, my day job is that I'm an investigative reporter at the Times, and the thing I'm investigating right now is the United States Supreme Court. So it is very, very, very tricky, intricate journalism work, and I love it. It's like I take this incredible joy in it that when people ask Megan and I whether we were traumatized by the Harvey Weinstein investigation, we acknowledge the pain of the material, but then we say the day you get to confront Harvey Weinstein is the best day at the office ever. And the reason I want younger people to pursue craft is that I want them to have their own version of that.
1: Yeah, and something that they just keep getting better and better at. And yes, journalism is such a craft. It is in the doing. So how should one get started figuring it out? Because as you say, it is a really tricky thing to figure out. One of the things you suggest is to buy a cheap, thin notebook. Why? What should you do with that
0: Yes.
1: notebook?
0: Okay, I have a fear that this is going to sound like a cheesy journaling exercise, but so just stay with me. So let me preface it by saying that the way to find your craft is to experiment and to look for stimulation in different areas. For students, I think introspection can be so deadly because you're sitting in a pretty book-lined university library, marinating in your own aspiration and fear, which is so miserable. I don't think you're going to find your life's work by looking inside yourself. You have to look outside yourself. You have to get stimulated. So I think the college years and right after are the years to look for craft. You try a zillion things, and the notebook is about noticing yourself. In college, I was everybody's editor. I had like a bossy desire to make copy look and sound good. I was not aware that I wanted to be a journalist. I wasn't doing a good enough job noticing myself. So the notebook is like, for instance, make the first two pages, first of all, a list of which tasks you feel most drawn to, and then make the second list which tasks you hate. And by observing what lights you up, that is a step on the way to finding a craft.
1: Yeah, I liked how you also said maybe note who you like being around and whom you cannot stand.
0: I think that's a really good guide. I think, and you don't want to, because I also don't want you to make a decision about craft based on what you're good at 21 years old. Like when I look at my news, my, I mean, truly, when I'm telling you my clips were not good, that's like being generous. Seeing what I wrote at that age is major nails on a blackboard to me now, but that was fine. Like I got much, much, much better. I think you have to really pay attention to what you're drawn to.
1: Yeah. Let me go to Rob in Redwood City. Rob, go ahead. You're on.
2: Hi. So I've been an electrical engineer all my life. I'm 70 years old.

0: I went to College of San Mateo, and I never got a degree. I don't have, I mean, I have no degree in electrical engineering, but I've spent my life in it. I got interested in sound and audio, and I felt like I was not a very good musician. So, and I loved electricity and electronics, and so I found that was my way, my entry into the audio world was being an electrical engineer.
1: Wow,
0: and it's,
1: so really.
0: As you mentioned, craft and desire. That's what I ended up finding was my desire was to be in the be in audio, be in sound, be in the musical world. But that was my way in.
1: Yeah, through the craft
2: you
1: of
2: really,
1: electrical engineering.
2: Yeah, you sound really satisfied.
1: Yeah, and but as your own career path, you know, points out, Jody, like figuring out, you know, what it actually feels like to know that you've alighted on something can be messy because you did think for a while, right, that you would practice law.
2: Yeah. Well, what I learned was the way to evaluate a job is not according to the existential, like, what is this role? What is role does this figure play in society? And more about the hour-to-hour satisfaction, like pop quiz, if we pop in on you at 10:30 a.m. on a random Thursday morning, do you feel connected to the task before you? And though I admired the rigor of the law, legal tasks just left me feeling deadened. Like it was too much process, it was too much detail, it was too slow moving. And when I realized that I was kind of repelled by the practice of law and very, very, very drawn to journalism, I ended up dropping out of law school to become a journalist.
1: Yeah, so really also keying into those emotions.

0: and buyers in Santa Clara County. 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
1: And put it to work for you in the smartest possible way.
2: Yeah. One other thing that you suggest that people do to help them determine what craft they want to do is to talk to their friends or notice how they are with their friends. You mentioned noticing that you like to edit their work.
1: Yeah.
2: Can friends be better than parents sometimes at sort of helping you determine?
1: Yes, but first we have to talk about like the menace of parental pressure. So one thing that, you know, because of the crazy stuff we were discussing at the top of the show, because this is a very hard environment for entry-level workers, parents are getting more and more involved in their kids' career choices. You know, we are the helicopter generation of parents. I cop to this too. But these efforts to exert control are not always healthy. You know, for the obvious reason that kids need to live their own lives, not live out their parents' wishes or fears or expectations. And I think the intergenerational conversation around work has become a little tricky right now. It's really hard for parents to hear that their great kids who worked so hard to go into college that then the parents spent their life savings on, and those kids with good grades and good internships and all the rest of it, that they can't get jobs, it's very anxiety provoking. And so it's spurring parents to get more involved. But that is not necessarily, as we know, the, you know, road towards independence, fulfillment, and happiness. So I suggest as an alternate that young people look to what role they play in their friend groups. You know, we all have our assigned roles in these groups. Are we the coach, the psychotherapist, the cruise director? For me, I was the editor in the group. I edited everybody's papers. And I should have paid attention to that. That was a real clue because I was just gravitating to that role naturally. And in these friendships, we are freer of expectations around employment than we are in our families, in which they can become so fraught.
2: Yeah. Yeah. Well, you put out the call to hear from people about recent job searches, especially recent grads. And Henry writes, I am a recent grad. I have a new job now, but the search was hard. One of the odd things about it is how random everything feels. You can do super well on an interview and get ghosted, or you can have a horrible one and go super far. So it feels really hard to actually improve or find a strategy in the face of how luck-based things are. Sometimes you take the time to make a custom cover letter. Sometimes you do the autofill. And neither one seems to make a difference.
1: That is so well stated. And like, I feel like there is just a perfect alignment between that and what I'm hearing from other young people. They say applying for a job has become a black box. If we think of a traditional interview where you, you know, walk into a building and shake somebody's hand and sit with them for a half an hour as they take notes, you are getting a lot of feedback from that person, right? Even if they're not, maybe they will be explicit about it, but even if they're not explicit, you're watching their body language, you're watching their face, you're seeing what question comes next. Also, your entry into that office is it levels the playing field a little bit, maybe not levels, but it tilts the field in your direction because that visit is a chance for you to check out that place of business, to be a spy in the house of work. So the playing field, though tilted towards the employer, is not like radically tilted. In the scenario that our caller describes, the employer has all of the information and is sharing very little of it. And so many young people have sounded those notes of, can I just get some feedback? Can I just get some reaction? I'm also hearing that, like, there aren't even that many rejection letters anymore. When I was in college, we hung rejection letters on our dorm rooms as kind of like a badge of pride, you know, kind of normalizing

0: thought that it was okay to get rejected. And I think about like the nice paper and ink those letters were written on. I don't think young people are really getting those letters.
1: Yeah, they're getting ghosted, as Henry
0: They're getting
1: says.
0: ghosted. Yeah.
1: Yeah, but you also say, graduates do not give up before you even start. Frustration and disappointment are certain. But you write, if you abdicate the search for satisfaction now, you will put it further out of reach. What do you mean by that, Jody?
0: I mean, a couple of things. I think the gloom about entry-level work right now is overstated, not because everything is going to be

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1: Hi, thank you. So I'm 71. I have had two amazing and very long careers. Both of these careers came about as a result of my enthusiastic volunteering in an area. So when a position opens up, if you're right there, you're doing the volunteering, people know you. It worked for me, and I really highly recommend that way of going about looking for something. Plus, you're spending your time doing something that you love when you're volunteering.
2: CJ, thanks so much. That's great advice and not something you dismiss at all, Jody, as well. Like, volunteering is a great way to figure out what it is that you love and what your craft should be.
3: I agree, and particularly because the in-person connections are so valuable. In this digitized environment, who you know is more important than ever. And there's a real danger here that the people who are well-connected are going to disproportionately benefit and everybody else is going to lose. We don't want it to be that way. And also, a lot of employers are saying that this new hiring technology does not work for them particularly well either, that candidates are becoming indistinguishable. AI has a very homogenizing effect on candidates. And so having those real world connections is invaluable. Maybe you get hired by the organization you've been volunteering for, or maybe the guy you are volunteering alongside helps you get a job. I think we're about to enter a new era of hyper networking in which everybody is trying to get around this sort of, you know, closed feeling digital doors of the job search.
2: We're talking about the challenges that are facing a generation of graduates in this current environment and Jody's advice about focusing on craft and need. Listener, does it resonate with you? Why or why not? How did you find the thing you love to do? How did you choose your craft? You can email forum@kqed.org. 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More after the break. I'm Bina Kibb.

0: Coming up Monday on Forum, how and when could the U.S. and Israel's war on Iran end? Tensions are high as the U.S. awaits a response to its proposal to end the war, and Iran continues to block the Strait of Hormuz. We look at the likelihood of a negotiated peace that would require Iran to give up its nuclear ambitions and reopen the strait, or whether the U.S. will escalate militarily, potentially setting off a wider regional conflict with political implications at home. Join us. 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Just search KQED Forum. Welcome back to Forum. I'm Mina Kim. We're talking about how to find your life's work with Jodi Kantor, investigative reporter for the New York Times, who's written a new book based on a speech she gave last year at Columbia, her alma mater, called How to Start Discovering Your Life's Work. And you, our listeners, are sharing your reactions, your stories of how you found your life's work and your questions. Let me go to Kate in Inverness. Hi, Kate. Go ahead. You're on.
1: Hi. First of all, thank you both for all the work you do to make the workplace better. I did not interview through AI, but I did, which I now know I'm lucky to get. I got a rejection letter from AI. And it was just ironic because I was interviewing for a senior role for a tech company that focused primarily on relationship building and partnership building in the tech ecosystem. And I went through many rounds of interviews with C-level executives. And then in the end, I got a generic AI email that just said, you know, thanks for your interest. We're not moving forward with your candidacy, but please keep an eye out on our homepage for other positions. And I, of course, wrote back and said, you know, hey, I'd love some feedback, you know, what, anything, I'm all ears. And heard I did end up set later.
0: I think, Kate, we're losing your connection there, but getting the sense of what you said. Rejection letters, at least Kate got one, but it sounded like it was generated by AI, Jodi.
2: And it really contrasts with a story. I was telling a friend recently that this was happening, and she said to me, and this is a classic story, she said, you know, the way I got my, like, a really pivotal job was I interviewed for a different one with the company, and I didn't get it, and I was really crestfallen. Because I thought that the interviewer and I had really connected. But then a few months passed and I got a call from that recruiter. And it turned out we had really connected because she said to me, I'm so sorry I couldn't hire you for that last job, but I do have a next one coming up. I think you should apply for it. And my friend got the job. So that is just, like, we used to take that kind of thing for granted, right? But that is the kind of relationship, the kind of observation and nuance and human connective tissue that has held the job market together for a long time. And the caller's story about this kind of AI rejection letter, I think, shows what we've lost in terms of, gee, you know, we kind of need those recruiters who are going to remember the good candidates. Yeah.
0: Listener Charlie writes, please translate this conversation out of what feels like an upper middle class context into a wider economic range of experiences. You also definitely talked to students who experienced, you know, with all levels of income, who really experienced the pressures, right? If you have high student debt and you are being offered a job out of school that has nothing to do necessarily with the craft that you have chosen for yourself, what do you suggest students do?
2: This is a really good and hard question, and especially in this environment, because students who come from low-income backgrounds,

0: who have gone and gotten college degrees often feel a tremendous sense of duty and pressure to fulfill obligation, to earn, to carry out what their family wants. And I think in some ways, those are the students for whom it's really provocative to say, you deserve to be happy too. Like you actually get to do what you want, that in some sense, and that privilege can't just belong to trust fund kids. And the reason it's so hard in this environment is that everybody's running towards stability. Things are so chaotic and topsy-turvy out there that everybody wants the safe bet. And that is understandable, especially if you're from a background of struggle. But the problem is that the great careers are made of risk. It's hard to really get somewhere if you don't take on any risk. And so, how do you figure out how to take appropriate risks, even in a scary environment?
1: Yeah, and need comes into that, right? One of the things that you said helped somebody who had come from a life of struggle and deprivation to choose between two potential job opportunities, right, was recognizing deeply between the two which one actually fulfilled the need they wanted to meet most, right? This was, I think, a student,
0: Well,
1: yeah, who had
0: yeah, I
1: like.
0: think you're talking about two things. You're talking about, first of all, the binary that a lot of young people have where they say, well, I can either earn money or do something satisfying. You know, and they've separated those two things. They assume that it's a choice between one or the other. And so even if it's not easy, even if it's not always possible, I think we want to set an aspiration that says the goal of your career is threefold: to provide financially, to feel some job satisfaction every day, and to do something that contributes for other people. And you know, I don't know why our universities don't state that outright, but to me, the aspiration is that we want all three. And maybe not everybody will get it, but let's at least set the bar in the correct place.
1: Yeah. Here's some more pushback. This is from Sean, who writes, 59-year-old Gen Xer here. I've worked in blue-collar-owned businesses and have worked union and non-union. This conversation seems pernicious to me. It is the continuation of the story that having the right job will make your life wonderful. Jobs are out there because things need to be done and people need the money to live. You don't have to love your job, but you can't hate it. Telling people that they need to find some sort of fulfilling job is a humongous disservice. You're setting people up for disappointment. What would you say to Sean, Jody?
0: Oh, Sean. I hear what Sean is saying, but even in the middle of his pushback, he did acknowledge that people should look for job satisfaction. I think we can't give up on the idea of satisfaction and fulfillment at work. There certainly are people who say, work is just work. I'm going to go through the motions, and 5 o'clock in the afternoon is when my real life begins. And that may be right for some people. It's not my job to judge anybody's choices, but it leaves a lot on the table. I think we want people to fight for their ambitions and dreams. I think we want to work for every good thing. I still want to work towards a workplace that has great relationships and true pride and a feeling of accomplishment and team spirit. I mean, what Sean's talking about is sort of exactly why I wrote the book, is because I don't want to see us just lower and lower and lower the bar.
1: Jerome writes, I would advise young

0: Job seekers today to pay close attention to what is not being done and then strive to fill that gap. I almost got my degree in psychology before I set out to make a living as a picture framer. When I noticed no one was installing the art I had framed, I branched out and became an art installer. Today, I'm doing a lot of work with downsizing widows who are keen to tell stories about their art. So my craft led back to my passion for psychology, and AI will never replace someone with my skills. I did want to ask you a little bit about, you know, you were saying that, you know, graduates need to focus on, you know, what society might need most during your working years. We won't know for sure, right? But what is the best way to go about that? Because you definitely talk about avoiding conventional wisdom to an extent. I mean, in your case, for example, when you were in high school, I think everybody was telling you to learn Japanese.
1: Yeah, exactly. Yeah, this came out of like watching all the different cycles and phases of bad advice I had seen given over the years. When I was in high school, it was learn Japanese. We were told, and students across the country were told, that the Japanese were going to take over the world economy, and that if we didn't speak Japanese, we were going to be losers. We were going to be left out. And in fact, the Japanese stock market slumped and did not recover for 30 years. And then we watched other things take over as the thing you supposedly had to learn. There was a whole phase with genetics. Everybody had to learn genetics. Mandarin, then computer science. And listen, each of these is, you know, a great pursuit. I mean, God bless anyone who learns Japanese. That's wonderful. But the idea that it's some sort of golden ticket that will prevent you from having to struggle and articulate, that's not good advice. I mean, what we see with these things you supposedly have to study, it's like herd thinking. It's conventional wisdom. So instead, my challenge to everybody, and especially to young people, is to say, what need do you want to fulfill? Just like our art hanger is fulfilling the need for people to be able to display art. You know, what is the good or service or information that other people are going to need during your working years, and how can you provide it? Not just in an altruistic way, but to benefit yourself. You want your career not to be a lonely paddle up a river, but to be, you want to be borne forward by a rushing river.
0: Yeah. And there were a few examples in your book when you were talking to some of the people about the needs they identified, that they weren't super weighty to start. You know what I mean? It was like they identified a relatively simple need, but that could lead into something also bigger too, if they needed it to.
1: Oh, I mean, we need fun. We need delight. We need art. We need great food. You know, these are total needs. Needs. There are a lot of examples in the book of people who take on really tough, important needs and have extracted a lot of meaning from doing that. I believe very strongly that, you know, bad circumstances, tragedy, those are some of the seeds of great careers, because if you're figuring that out, it can really, like, if you're figuring out how to address those hard things, it can really elevate your work. But needs can be fun too, for sure.
0: Yeah. Well, this is our Discord writes, it's helpful to not have to think of a specific work role you do as defining you. I've had many careers and feel like what I'm doing right now is my passion. I'm just getting into ocean-focused philanthropy, and it does require some new training and experiences, and that's welcome, but I'm excited to be a lifelong learner. At 53, I don't feel the pressure of having to prove anything, but rather focus on working on something meaningful and engaging. And Jared writes, this conversation about the challenges for 2026 graduates reminds me of when I graduated into the 2008 Great Recession job market. I studied journalism in college just to be met with few opportunities and almost no pathway to getting my foot in the door. What worked for me was largely ignoring my field of study and reinventing every few years to keep up with the job market changes. I still try to do this today, but it's hard to tell just where everything is going. Let me remind listeners quickly, you are listening to Forum. I'm Mina Kim. I mean, Jody, it's true, you know, needs can change in society. Crafts can become obsolete. How should people account for this as they're pursuing, you know, what you are suggesting they pursue?
1: Well, there are a couple of things. You know,

0: There are crafts that seem safer right now. I don't see AI putting a priest or a rabbi out of business anytime soon. There are functions that AI can perform, like, AI has made some incursions into mental health treatment. Can we ever really picture somebody being fully treated by AI through a mental health crisis? I think that's pretty difficult. I would also just turn to very time-tested materials, like get out of a sort of fad mentality about what the next big thing will be and reading the future and focus on like the really basic tried and true skills. How are my communication skills? How are my computational skills? What do I feel passionate about in terms of what the highest use will be? Is there a way for me to deploy AI in those endeavors to get further? I was recently talking with R Ryan Ruslansky, the CEO of LinkedIn, and he said something fascinating and counterintuitive, which is that young people should use AI to aim higher. He said that because AI is so powerful, it's going to give us the ability to take on climate change and poverty and all of these areas that were thought to be off limits for a long time. And the reason to learn AI is for the purpose of being as ambitious as possible with it.
1: Viola writes, "I always recommend people looking for the profession that is right for them to check out the people in the profession." This is sort of similar to
0: Yeah.
1: some advice you gave earlier. Look at, like at college, going to a higher level course in the field and see if these are the people they want to spend a large part of their life with. Casey on Discord writes, "I stopped working on the love what you do goal and opted to go for do something that helps others. I took a pay cut from other private sector work, but I got better balance and can make some meaning from the myriad hours I'm forced to work to sustain growth." Camille writes, "At 45, I've been in the same amazing job for 20 years, but the time is approaching for a pivot, which I find both exciting and terrifying. I would love to hear the guest comments on later in life career path pivots." Does this apply, you think, Jody?
0: Oh, absolutely. Because you never, never, never want to give up starting. I mean, everybody deserves to take their shot at workplace happiness. And in some ways, the bravest among us are the people who are in roles, including secure roles, who are able to say to themselves, this isn't enough. I want something more. And here is where I think coherence is really overrated. I just really respect people who have done one thing and move on to something else entirely. It can be hard to say because you feel like other people may not understand it, but coherence is overrated. We all contain contradictions. We could all become multiple things when we grow up. And I just, really want to respect and help lend courage to anyone who's thinking of making a change.
1: Yeah. Is there a way that you are honing your craft that you're focused on that's different than what you did before? Or have you shifted the need that you're trying to meet?
0: That's a really interesting question. I mean, yeah, I think that's fair. In my New York Times role, doing investigative journalism on the Supreme Court, that is pretty traditional journalism. I think with this book, it's an attempt to help people more directly, if that makes sense. I mean, I very much believe in the positive impact of journalism, but in this setting, I didn't plan to write this book. I really felt called to do it by that question the Columbia students had asked me. And I'm trying to live those values even at book events. Like I'm doing one in LA on May 18th at USC with the LA Library System. And at the end of each event, we ask a few people in the audience who are looking for work to stand up. And then we ask who in the audience can help them. And we've been successful in doing some business and making some matches.
1: That's incredible, and a reminder of the role that we can play if we are in the enviable position of having found a life's work that's so fulfilling. Jody Kantor, thank you so much for talking with us. Thank you, listeners, for sharing your stories and questions. You've been listening to Forum. Have a great weekend. I'm Mina Kim.
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0: and the members of KQED. Science Friday is up next. Elaine Leung, though, is going to take up a little bit of time before we get there with a problem in the South Bay. Hi, Elaine.
1: Hi there, Sandy. It's another crash in San Jose, South 880 at 1st Street. The good news, the two vehicles involved, they just got cleared over to the right side. So lanes are now open. However, there is a residual delay there. And San Francisco, the big news, we have that big major project, southbound 19th Avenue between Lincoln and Sloat. We have the two lanes that are closed there for paving work, and they will not reopen until Monday morning, scheduled to reopen at 5 a.m. One lane is open, but that is for Muni and for local access. Elaine Leung for KQED.
0: 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Conductor laureate Herbert Blomstedt leads the symphony in Gustav Mahler's Ninth Symphony, May 15th through 17th. Tickets available at sfsymphony.org. 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
2: Alien invasions. What are we projecting onto those stories? I'm Flora Lichtman, and this is Science Friday. In science fiction, the aliens usually come to control, colonize, or destroy us. Talking with sci-fi writer Daniel H. Wilson about how he applied an indigenous lens to his first contact thriller.
3: With these stories, we're looking into the cosmos and we're seeing ourselves, and we're understandably freaking terrified.
2: Plus, why Black women are twice as likely to die from uterine cancer compared to white women.
4: It's really quite a powerful combination of both learning to endure and normalize severe symptoms that meets up with a medical system that's really biased against seeing you as vulnerable and in need of help.
2: Plus, a roundup of some of the big health news of the week, from vaccines to the cruise ship hantavirus outbreak. That's after this.
5: Live from NPR News, I'm Lakshmi Singh. The Virginia Supreme Court has struck down a Democratic-backed redistricting plan. The ruling helps advance the Republican Party's redistricting campaign to secure more U.S. House seats in this year's midterm elections. Meanwhile, in Tennessee, Governor Bill Lee has signed a new congressional map that divides a state's majority Black district covering Memphis, giving Republicans an advantage. Now, Alabama lawmakers may hold a vote today on a plan to set new U.S. House primaries if the courts allow redistricting in the state. The U.S. is still waiting for Iran's response to a proposal for ending the war as new clashes continue to test their formal ceasefire. Top House Democrat Congressman Adam Smith says Iran is showing no signs of meeting U.S. demands.
6: When this war started, Iran was weak and negotiating over that nuclear program. We've made no progress whatsoever. We have not degraded their nuclear program at all during the course of this war.
5: The World Health Organization says a number of confirmed or suspected cases of the hantavirus linked to a Dutch flag cruise ship in the Atlantic remains unchanged at 8. Ari Daniel reports health experts say the risks to the public remain low.
7: Authorities are relying on a time-tested approach for limiting the transmission of the hantavirus, contact tracing. It involves locating the close contacts of those at high risk of infection. Preethi Malani is an infectious disease physician at the University of Michigan.
8: By identifying people who are at risk of infection, you try to get ahead when people don't have symptoms yet, with the goal of preventing the infection from continuing to propagate.
7: Precautions can be taken with high-risk individuals, including quarantine, so they don't accidentally come into contact with even more people and spread the illness further. Public health officials believe this approach will help keep the hantavirus outbreak contained. For NPR News, I'm Ari Daniel.
5: California, an epicenter of the housing crisis in the United States, will soon have one agency overseeing the programs intended to address affordability in housing. From member station KQED, Aditi Bambalamudi reports.
9: Right now, housing developers say they have to navigate the state's 9 different agencies, overseeing some 40 programs. Sarah Karlinski is with UC Berkeley's Turner Center for Housing Innovation. When she compared California's system to other states, she found that 80% of them had a more consolidated system.
10: Successful states, they have really high capacity, well-trained staff who work very well together. And while achieving this in a fragmented system might not be impossible, it's easier to do if there is some type of consolidation.
9: The new state agency will include separate departments for homelessness, financing, and civil rights. The governor's office recently reported the number of people living outside decreased by 9% last year. For NPR News, I'm Aditi Bandlamudi in San Francisco.
5: It's NPR News.
11: Live from KQED News, I'm Brian Watt. Two Oakland police officers are in the hospital after one was dragged and another pinned by a suspect trying to drive away from a traffic stop early this morning. One of the officers fired at the suspect, who was also hospitalized. Officers stopped a vehicle just after 3 a.m. a few blocks southeast of Lake Merritt, according to OPD, and saw a gun in the car. That's when the suspect fled and all three people were injured. All are in stable condition, according to the police department. In a separate incident, police in San Leandro shot and killed a man at the city's marina last night. Officers responded to requests for a welfare check on a man who had made suicidal statements, according to police, and they shot him when he drew a gun. Peninsula lawmakers say San Mateo County could lose more than $1 billion over the next decade if the state doesn't fix its formula for distributing vehicle license fee funding. County Supervisor Jackie Speer said at a budget hearing Thursday that cities and counties face dire consequences if they can't recover $150 million they've been shorted.
12: We would have to close 8 of our homeless shelters. That's nearly 3,000 homeless people. Or eliminate assistance for 5,500 low-income families and seniors. Eliminate the psychiatric services for 600 homeless people. Eliminate benefits for 3,000 veterans. I mean, you get the message.
11: San Mateo County is suing the state to recover millions of dollars that were withheld in recent state budgets. I'm Brian Watt, KQED News.
0: 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Mostly sunny today, now for the rest of the day. Highs from the upper 50s at the coast to the upper 70s inland. 57 in Half Moon Bay, 77 expected in Napa, and in Oakland, it should reach 69 degrees.
2: This is Science Friday. I'm Flora Lichtman. Later in the hour, a physician researcher working to improve gynecological care for Black women, and a conversation with a science fiction writer about what alien stories tell us about ourselves. But first, it's been a busy week in health policy with news on vaccines, vaping, abortion drugs, and more. Here to help me break it all down is Julie Rovner. She's chief Washington correspondent for KFF Health News and host of the podcast, What the Health? Hey, Julie. Also, is that how you enunciate your podcast?
13: Yes, that is how I enunciate my podcast. Hi, Flora.
2: Perfect. Thank you for being here. Let's start with this news from the FDA. There were headlines about the FDA canceling the publication of a couple of studies related to vaccines. What do we know about this story?
13: Well, we know that the FDA had done some research, as the FDA is wont to do, and found that both the shingles vaccine and the COVID-19 vaccine were remarkably safe with remarkably few serious side effects. Some of these studies had even been accepted for publication in medical journals, and the FDA decided that it didn't want these studies to be released to the public. It even called them back from some of the journals that they'd already been accepted for. This is pretty remarkable that, you know, FDA officials will sort of take back their own research. The officials say that the science wasn't good enough, but this is not something we're used to seeing.
2: Well, sticking with the FDA, it sounds like blueberry vapes might be coming to a smoke shop near me. Tell us about this news.
13: Yeah, mango vapes too. This has been a big fight about vaping. There's on one hand what we call sort of the harm reduction aspect of this, that if adults who smoke could move to vaping instead, that would be better for their health. But the concern is that kids who don't smoke or vape might take up vaping if they get fruity flavors like mango and blueberry. So there was a big fight over whether or not the FDA should approve these vapes. Apparently, the FDA scientists said they should because of the harm reduction part. The head of the FDA, Marty McCarry, apparently said, nope, he was going to overrule them and not approve it. And then, according to reports, the president called Marty McCarry over the weekend and said, hey, you should approve these vapes. And on Tuesday, that's exactly what happened. We don't know all the whys and wherefores, but it certainly looks like there was political interference, even though in the end, the science kind of won out.
2: There's also a lot of evidence that these fruit flavors are the flavors that teens gravitate to.
13: Yes, that's right. And there had been, you know, a big sort of to-do over the last couple of years that in approving vapes, they were only going to approve vapes that were basically tobacco flavored and menthol flavors, which are the typical flavors of cigarettes and other sorts of tobacco products, and not these fruity vapes that we know from the big fight about Juul, what was that, almost 10 years ago now, are what attracts not just teens, younger teens, preteens to some of these products.
2: So the scientists were looking at this from a harm reduction perspective, that vapes can help people get off of cigarettes or might prevent people from smoking. How's the administration approached other harm reduction techniques? Is this a priority for this administration?
13: They have not been consistent, I think is a good way to put it. Just a couple of weeks ago, they decided that the federal government was no longer going to pay for test strips so that people using illegal drugs could test for fentanyl and other potentially deadly substances that had been cut into those drugs. Again, this is a harm reduction effort, but the administration said we don't want to facilitate people using illegal drugs. So, you know, there's harm reduction and there's harm reduction.
2: Mifepristone, which is a pill sometimes prescribed to terminate pregnancy, was in the news this week. Tell us about this ruling.
13: Yeah, mifepristone is often prescribed to terminate pregnancy. It is one half of the two-pill regimen that is responsible for more than half of the abortions now in the United States, and a quarter of those abortions are done via telehealth, where the patient speaks to the doctor either on the phone or via computer, and the doctor is allowed to then prescribe and send the medication to the patient. That was a change. It was made in 2021. It made anti-abortion forces very unhappy. And an appeals court from the Fifth Circuit last week decided that those rules should be rolled back to what they were before 2021. This was because Louisiana had sued, saying that the ability of patients to get these pills via telehealth violated their abortion ban, which is true. People in a lot of states with bans are being able to use telehealth to get these pills because it's very hard to police that. There was a big flurry over the weekend when nobody knew what was legal and what wasn't. On Monday, the Supreme Court put a one-week hold on it. So we're going to find out next Monday what the Supreme Court's going to do, whether they will let this basic rollback of availability of the abortion pill take effect, whether they're going to freeze what had been the status quo, which was to allow the continuation of telehealth prescribing of the abortion pill until this case is determined. Everything is kind of up in the air right now. But the one thing we do know is that this is back on the front burner as a political issue, which is not what the Trump administration had wanted.
2: If the Supreme Court comes back on Monday and says, yes, we agree with the lower court, what are the practical implications?
13: It's a confusing mess, frankly. You can now, of the two pills that are used for medication abortion, the other pill, misoprostol, is not implicated in this, and it can be used, and it is used by itself for medication abortion in many countries. It's not as safe, it's not as foolproof, and it does have more side effects, but the anticipation is that a lot of people will, or a lot of providers will simply turn to that instead. So it might not even solve the problem that the anti-abortion movement wants, which is to stop abortion in these states that have bans. So we will definitely have to see. We're also hearing from the prescription drug industry. They're unhappy with the idea that courts can step in and change FDA rulings. This would have implications well beyond the abortion pill for all kinds of drugs. I mean, as we know, the drug industry, you know, these are billion-dollar products. And if they can't rely on decisions of the FDA because they might get overruled by some judge, that's a big problem for them.
2: I mean, could a person still get mifepristone? It would just require that they go to an actual doctor.
13: That is correct. There were these very stringent rules when it was first approved, and that was back in the year 2000. So this has been on, you know, the market and available for almost 26 years now. But there were, because there was a possibility of complications, there were what are called REMS that the FDA has. And these are standards for prescribing. And one of the standards for prescribing mifepristone is that you literally had to get it handed to you

0: by the healthcare provider in order to take it. That was changed in 2021 by the Biden administration during COVID because people couldn't go to the doctor and get the pill. And then that was made permanent in 2023. Anti-abortion forces have been trying to get the administration to change this back since they came back in last year. And right now, the Trump administration says they're doing a full safety study of mifepristone that they expect to be done by the end of the year, coincidentally after the midterms.
1: There were also headlines this week about HHS Secretary RFK Jr. with an initiative to, quote, curb psychiatric overprescribing, basically to help people get off SSRI antidepressants. This feels consistent with sort of MAHA tentpole ideas, but what does it mean in practice?
0: Yeah, he's been talking about this for a while. He says that, you know, Americans are overmedicated, which is probably true in many cases, but it's also true that SSRIs and some of these drugs for ADHD, which he says are also overprescribed, are life-saving or health-saving or career-saving. I mean, you know, they've been a miracle for a lot of people, even if a lot of people never get off of them. A lot of the things he's proposing, paying doctors to counsel people on how to get off of them if they want to, are fairly benign and probably not that controversial, but it seems like he's going to talk about this because we are told that he has been told not to talk about being anti-vaccine anymore because that's not very popular with public either in advance of the midterms.
1: So a new target.
0: Yep.
1: We've covered the complexity of tapering off of these drugs. Is that a part of this initiative?
0: It is. You know, it is not easy for many people to get off of them. You do develop a dependence on them. There are many people, though, that don't feel that they need to get off of them. So it is. I confess, I am one of them. I am on an antidepressant for anxiety. It works extremely well. And I will say that my doctor does ask periodically if I would like to stop. And I say, no, thank you. I'm doing fine. But yes, if there are people who are having more problems with them, more side effects, and do want to get off, that is important that they be able to. And perhaps paying doctors for, you know, that those sorts of consultations is certainly not a bad thing.
1: Okay, I'm sure our listeners have seen this frightening news out of the South Atlantic, a cruise ship where people are getting sick with hantavirus. Remind us what this virus is and where it comes from.
0: It comes from rodents, mostly. You mostly get it from being exposed to rodents or rodent feces or rodent urine. It mostly does not transmit from person to person, but there is one strain that can pass from person to person called the Andes strain, and it's from South America. And it just happens that the people who were on this cruise ship had been in South America where the Andes strain does transmit, and that appears to be what they had. And of course, you know, you're on a cruise ship and a small cruise ship. So, you know, people were in fairly close quarters. Public health officials say that, you know, they are not concerned about this becoming the next COVID. But there is a concern that the U.S. isn't really involved in what's going on to try and mitigate this outbreak, because the U.S. dropped out of the World Health Organization when Trump became president for the second time. And there are Americans, both who are on this ship and Americans who have apparently gotten off of this ship and returned home after it started to spread. So there is some concern about how prepared the U.S. really is to deal with an outbreak like this.
1: So now health officials are trying to do contact tracing, tracking people down and who they're in touch with.
0: That's exactly right. And also because there's a long incubation period for this hantavirus, making sure that those people who may feel fine now don't get sick in the next couple of weeks.
1: Julie, any chance you want to leave us with some good news today?
0: I'm trying to think if we have some good news.
1: Can you scrounge something up?
0: We did learned last week that the 988 suicide prevention hotline, that was a bipartisan project that Congress and a couple of administrations worked on, has in fact worked well at reducing youth suicides. And particularly in states where there have been more calls answered, suicides went down even more. So that's a little bit of good public health news that we don't see that often these days.
1: Thank you. I needed that going into my weekend.
0: Me too.
1: Julie Ravner, Chief Washington Correspondent for KFF Health News and host of What the Health podcast. Thanks for talking, Julie.
0: Thank you.
1: After the break, why Black women are twice as likely to die from uterine cancer compared to white women. Stay with us.

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1: 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On May 3rd, we observed World Press Freedom Day. And while the date is past, KQED's mission to bring you the facts never stops. 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And thanks.

0: I'm Flora Lichtman, and this is Science Friday. Black women are twice as likely to die from uterine cancer compared to white women, and also suffer disproportionately from other uterine-related conditions. Dr. Kemi Dahl learned these facts in medical school, but no one could explain why. Now a gynecologic oncologist, Kemi has made it her mission to change these trends and improve care for Black women. Dr. Kemi Dahl is a professor at the University of Washington School of Medicine and School of Public Health, and the author of the new book, A Terrible Strength, The Hidden Crisis of the Black Womb and Your Survival Guide to Healing. Kemi, thanks for being here.
1: Thank you so much for having me.
0: Talk to me about the title. What is A Terrible Strength?
1: Yeah, the title is very intentional. I mean, I know that it's unusual for us to hear those two words together, terrible and strength. But to me, a terrible strength is this inherited, true, powerful ability to endure and to be resilient and to be successful in a society that is not built for you, that Black women have, that has been passed down, you know, by our mothers to us and that we use to navigate our society. And it is strong, and I think that's important, but this strength is terrible because that same ability to endure means that we're not seen as vulnerable to these gynecologic diseases and conditions that can end up creating horrible quality of life and ultimately take our lives in the form of uterine cancer. And so, you know, that's what it means to me, is that I want to honor the strength that's there. It's real, but we need to recognize, I should say, that it has a consequence in this world of womb health and gynecology that is profound and that really must change.
0: Let's talk about those consequences. I mean, how does this play out when patients come to see you?
1: Yeah, this plays out in a few ways. I think one of the ways it plays out is that sometimes my Black women patients, you know, don't really identify what they're going through as a problem because they have learned for so long to normalize very severe symptoms. So I saw a woman who came in for a regular pap smear, and she described her menstrual cycles or her periods to me. It sounded like way too much bleeding to me. And we got her labs, and her hemoglobin level was 4, which from an anemia standpoint is literally life-threatening. And she was walking around just coming in for a routine visit. It's in the form of women thinking that it is normal to be basically incapacitated by their cycle. I don't mean just, you know, mild cramping here and there, but essentially unable to work, unable to do their regular activities because the pain is so great. So one way it shows up is just in that normalization, which means that in the doctor's office, if you're waiting for a Black woman to share with you that these are the problems I'm having and this is a problem, you might be missing women that are suffering right in front of you because they have been taught to endure.

0: and buyers in Santa Clara County. 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
1: That are more coded in terms of hypersexuality, or we are dismissed as, you know, not being sick enough or not being in pain enough to really need help. So it's really quite a powerful combination of both learning to endure and normalize severe symptoms that meets up with a medical system that's really biased against seeing you as vulnerable and in need of help.
2: How have you changed your approach as a physician, or have you?
1: Yeah, so I'm not practicing anymore because my career is now completely devoted to my research and my research lab. But I will say I started changing my practice when I was in training. I remember being a resident and I remember thinking, you know, the standard way we ask questions, which is, you know, do you have any problems with your cycles? You know, is not getting at the issue that is not really meeting the moment in terms of Black women who are going to have a higher threshold for reporting problems when you know that, you know, you might not receive help. So I started asking questions differently. I would ask things like, how many days a month do you not bleed? You know, that is a different kind of question. So when the answer is six, now I'm concerned in a different way. And if I ask that same person, do you have any problems with your period? They might say no, because that's normal for them. Another way is, you know, a lot of times fibroids are not really dealt with or treated until they're quite severely symptomatic in all women, but especially in Black women. And so, you know, noticing what your patients are wearing, and instead of assuming that their fibroids are asymptomatic, I would notice, you know, you're wearing elastic pants, the drawstring, like elastic pants, you know, have you changed your clothing recently? Like, are you making these adjustments and you find out somebody's wearing maternity clothes?

0: a woman or a patient reporting that something is wrong, right? Like we have some lab tests, we have some screening, but a lot is specifically in the field of gynecology. A lot of it is driven by the patient saying, I have this bleeding or I have this cramping or my cycle is not regular anymore. And when that's the case, the power, the emphasis, or the importance of that conversation between the patient and the physician, and therefore the respect and whether or not that patient is legible, her pain is legible, her issues are legible to the doctor, is a huge fork in the road in terms of whether or not she's going to be helped. The other area does have to do with medical testing, which is an area of my research, because another way that this plays out in terms of like, how did we even get here with Black women being twice as likely to die of uterine cancer, was basically the motivating question behind my research program. And what we first found is that actually, in contrast to the standard message of the field in about like 2015, you know, around that time, was Black women just have more aggressive uterine cancer. And so that's why they have more advanced stage of diagnosis, and that's why they die. And that was the beginning and the end of the story. And what we found is that
1: which really, is basically like they just do.
0: Yeah. I mean, it's basically like Black women's bodies are broken. Like inherently, there's just something wrong with you. So we found that wasn't true. And that at least 40% of the disparities or the difference between mortality was actually driven by Black women being diagnosed at later stages. And that really had me asking a lot of these questions that we've been talking about. But one area that hadn't been explored is, how do we even diagnose uterine cancer? You know, how does that work? I mentioned earlier that the cardinal symptom is postmenopausal bleeding. What we do with that is that we have a clinical algorithm that says when somebody comes in with postmenopausal bleeding, they have a transvaginal ultrasound. So you give them an ultrasound, and based on the thickness of the measurement of their endometrial lining, which is essentially the thin layer that lines the inner cavity of the uterus, you can measure that layer. And if it's under 4 millimeters, then they have essentially no chance of having a uterine cancer. And if it is that case, then you don't need to do a biopsy. You don't need to do any further workup. Well, it turns out that that guideline, which was practice guidelines, was based on research that did not include Black women and often did not even include women with fibroids. So what we found is that that threshold significantly underperforms in Black women, meaning that there are more false negatives in Black women using that threshold. Our research of over nearly 3,500 women demonstrated that 10% of Black women with uterine cancer were missed by that threshold. So if you start to think about all the things that are lining up, first the woman has to detect, okay, this bleeding is bad enough that I'm going to go in, even though usually it's

0: and buyers in Santa Clara County. DRE number 0237-3151, brokered by BRG Realty. 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
1: Early part of the workup.
2: You know, I think for a lot of people, uterine health is equated automatically with reproductive health. Does that complicate care?
1: Yes. Yes. It complicates care because, honestly, I would say because of misogyny, but let's unpack that. So it complicates care because one, a lot of people think of uterine health as equal to reproductive health. And so therefore, uterine health is, do I have the right contraception if I need it? Do I have a sexually transmitted infection or disease? And or am I pregnant or trying to get pregnant? And if those answers, if all those answers are no, there is nothing. I don't have any uterine health issues, concerns, questions. It's like it doesn't exist. And that is wild when you think about the field of gynecology and that the conditions that we treat are lifelong, usually conditions that are endometriosis, fibroids, heavy bleeding. These are things that last a lifetime. They require usually kind of chronic care management to help people with them. So we need to open up our conversation about these organs in terms of the health over the lifetime. And, you know, because I'm an oncologist, I have to again say, and also it leaves us very vulnerable to these gynecologic cancers that tend to happen later in life, when a lot of women and people with a uterus have stopped seeing a gynecologist because they're not getting pregnant anymore, or maybe they're postmenopausal. And the idea is essentially like there's nothing down there.
2: I mean, it seems like there's a similar issue with birth control, which I know can be used to treat other conditions besides keeping you from having a baby, right? But the way we talk about it,

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1: Right. And I absolutely think, like, my field too, in gynecology, we have really misstepped in this way too, because I think a lot of people will tell you, yeah, my gynecologist said, oh, we'll just try birth control. The issue is very profound, however, because when everything is through the lens of, again, reproduction, birth control, it does make it feel, right, like I'm having some issue. How come the only treatment you have for me is thoughts, prayers, and birth control pills? Like, why is that always the answer, right? And I am like, I get that that's the experience, but it's also because we have become a little lazy. Birth control represents hundreds of different formulations, different types of the hormones themselves that we know have different effects in the body, right? And not only that, we have many trials and studies specifically studying these different types of formulations and how they improve things like dysmenorrhea, which is painful periods, how they do or don't improve

0: and buyers in Santa Clara County. DRE number 0237-3151, brokered by BRG Realty. 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
1: You're listening to Science Friday from WNYC Studios. I'm talking with gynecological oncologist Dr. Kemi Dahl about her book, A Terrible Strength. Okay, where do we go from here, Kemi? What's the path forward?
2: Okay, so the path forward, a few things. One, and this is for everybody listening, okay? Including the physicians, everybody listening. Number one is we've got to break the silence. We have got to recognize that when I say silence, I really don't just mean maybe a mother didn't tell her daughter about cramping and bleeding and pain and just like gave her some pads. I mean, and I mean like culturally we have a silencing around gynecologic conditions and like actual symptoms like bleeding and pain and cramping and things like that, that we need to remove. I would like us to be able to talk about period pain and cramping the same way we talk about chest pain. Okay. It's a symptom that needs to be treated. Number two, we all need to know what our normal is so then we can figure out whether or not we are just enduring and suffering for no reason, or we are fine, but we have now a baseline for when things change. Number three, I need for us to have some womb sisters accountability is what I call it. And I just want to take a moment to explain what I mean, because as a gynecologist and a gynecologic oncologist, I cannot tell you how many times I saw a woman in the office and she would tell me something, or she would tell me about what she's going through, and she had not told another soul. Nobody knew. And this cannot stand. I mean, In some ways, I think it's the last place where we accept this kind of suffering as women, honestly. And I want us to be in a place where, like, all your girlfriends don't need to know everything that's going on with you, but you got to have at least one or two womb sisters, how I call it, that you can really tell, like, this is what's going on with me, and will you come to my visit with me? Like, will you hold me accountable to making sure I follow up on this, because I don't have to live like this? And then lastly, I think that we all need to recognize that there is no assault on reproductive freedom and reproductive health care that is siloed and will not impact our ability to provide care for the womb throughout its entire life course. When you restrict medications that have the sense of, oh, well, this is for abortion, or this is Plan B or whatever, you are restricting the same classes of medications that we use to treat these conditions. And you are making it harder for gynecologists to practice, period. So I think we all need to understand that the fight for reproductive rights and reproductive health care impacts every single person with a uterus, regardless of whether you want to have kids, don't want to have kids, regardless. So, yeah.
1: Kemi Dahl, thank you for being here.
2: Thank you so much.
1: Dr. Kemi Dahl, gynecologic oncologist and professor at the University of Washington School of Medicine and School of Public Health, and author of the new book, A Terrible Strength, The Hidden Crisis of the Black Womb and Your Survival Guide to Healing. Thanks again.
2: Yeah, this was great. Thank you so much.
1: Coming up after the break, a sci-fi writer on First Contact, robots, and Cherokee culture. Stick around. 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

0: Oh my gosh, there is so much data, and I mean that in the best possible way. 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
1: That's on Science Friday from WNYC Studios.

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4: This is Science Friday. I'm Flora Lichtman. Breaking news out of eastern Oklahoma. A hole in the sky has opened, and through it, an unidentified turtle-shaped craft has descended. Alerts say this is first contact. That is the plot of the sci-fi thriller Hole in the Sky, and I'm very sorry if you're having War of the Worlds flashbacks. In the book, author Daniel H. Wilson imagines this moment where we first meet alien life. And, you know, everyone plays their role. The military dude wants to bomb it. The NASA scientist desperately wants to make sense of it. And Jim, a Cherokee man who's watching all of this unfold in his backyard, is just trying to survive it. So today we are talking with Daniel H. Wilson about his book, how he blended his Cherokee culture with sci-fi, and what our conception of aliens tells us about ourselves. Daniel, welcome to Science Friday.
5: Hey, thank you for having me.
4: How long have you been a sci-fi consumer? Not just a writer, but a reader.
5: Oh, I mean, since I could read.
4: Really?
5: Yeah, I always just loved thinking about the future, thinking about technology. I loved short stories because they were often be set up like mousetraps where you read, and it's sort of a setup, and then at the end it sort of snaps shut and you just feel something. You either feel sad or amazed, you know, thinking of the 9 billion names of God, that sense of awe that you get on the last page, or Flowers for Algernon, where you just crumble. So I grew up loving that. I wanted to do that from an early age. It did not work out for me at age 16, unfortunately.
4: Well, but you also pursued science, right?
5: It was the consolation prize to science fiction. And I literally, I mean, I chose my early career path as if I was looking at a character sheet for Dungeons and Dragons.
4: Really?
5: I was like, let's accumulate the robotics skill and let's put, artificial intelligence. Yes, let's get that. So, I mean, I literally just treated the whole thing like it was a role-playing game. And that's how I chose my path.
4: That's so fascinating. I want to talk about your book, Hole in the Sky. It unfolds in Spiro Mounds in Oklahoma. Tell us a little bit about this place, and do you have a connection to it?
5: Yeah, so I grew up in Tulsa, Oklahoma, in the Cherokee Reservation. And I would spend a good chunk of every summer out at my grandma's farm, which was our original Indian allotment after forced removal. And the farm was just a couple of miles away from Spiro Mounds, which are the ruins left behind by the mound builder civilization thousands and thousands of years ago. And this is the civilization that gave rise to a lot of the modern tribes we know today, including the Cherokee. So, you know, in Oklahoma, it's kind of like that's where you go on a field trip. It's to the Spiro Mounds, you walk around. But these mounds used to be all over North America, and they're

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1: Own novel called A Boy and His Bot, but yes, I have always. I've always wanted to do it because, you know, it's a mysterious place, but it's also got a little bit of sci-fi in it, I think. So the mounds are laid out in the shape of the Pleiades constellation, also known as the Seven Sisters. And this is sort of a really important constellation to ancient people, the Mesopotamians, the Babylonians, civilizations like that. And so, there's always been this oral tradition among the Cherokee about Star Woman. And this is sort of a story about this woman who came down from the Seven Sisters, and she carried Cherokee people to Earth. And that's how we got here. It's the origin story for the Cherokee people. And when she came down, she broke open and the first human stepped out of her. This story always felt like native science fiction to me. And I mean, it's like right up my alley. So having the Spiro Mounds laid out in that constellation, having that Star Woman story, I just have always felt like this is the setting, you know, here's the backstory. Let's tell a story of a native perspective on first contact with a non-human intelligence.
2: Yes. And that is sort of the lens of the book, right? Tell us a little bit about how that lens subverts our expectations about first contact.
1: Well, I mean, if you look at the typical invasion story, the aliens show up and they want what we have. You know, they want to extract our resources, take our land, our water. Sometimes they want to enslave us or destroy our culture or take our bodies and control us. And so, I mean, all of that sounds really familiar, especially to Native people. You know, I think that a lot of those stories are just really thinly veiled fear projections, you know, that aliens are going to arrive and they're going to do to us exactly what colonizers have done to indigenous people all over the world for a very long time. And so, you know, with these stories, we're looking into the cosmos and we're seeing ourselves and we're understandably freaking terrified. So I don't think it's any surprise that, you know, based on those assumptions, that fear is the most common reaction to the thought of first contact. And I think that's really well reflected in science fiction. And so I thought, you know, can we see that from a different perspective? Can we maybe look at this scenario through a different cultural lens? And yeah, that became a hole in the sky.
2: And it's embodied by Jim, right? Who's a Cherokee man who's living like literally right next to where this alien entity lands. What is it about his mindset that prevents him from going to the worst possible place?
1: Yeah, you know, I think that this has to do really with our posture toward the unknown. And I think that, you know, not speaking for everybody, but in a lot of indigenous culture, we're comfortable with the unknown, you know, it's there. And I think that's reflected in indigenous technology, culture, all up and down. You know, if you've got that military perspective, like one of the characters, then, you know, the instinct is to destroy the unknown. It could be dangerous. You know, I get that. And then the scientific perspective can be to, you know, take the unknown apart, break it down, yeah, and figure out how it works, exploit it. But Jim is coming from a perspective where he literally lives with the unknown in his backyard. And so he's comfortable with it there. And he's not making these assumptions that it's here to kill him or that he needs to get over there and rip it apart and understand it immediately. And that kind of sets him up to be able to contribute to the survival of the human race.
2: How do we become more comfortable with the unknown?
1: Well, I think that reading science fiction that takes on the unknown from different perspectives can be really useful, right? Like, you know, in this novel, I think we think a little bit about what is civilization, what is progress, what is technology. Do we have blind spots in terms of assumptions we're making about what that looks like? And so it's really great to be able to read and watch science fiction that really opens up your perspective on that.
2: Yeah, I mean, technology and our kind of like dystopic relationship with technology is a huge part of this book. I mean, the aliens that we conjure up in our heads become these sort of hybrid metal insect creatures, technology fuses.

0: is with human beings. You know, at the same time, I know that you have a PhD in robotics. So I'm curious, how do you think about yourself? Are you a techno-optimist?
1: God, so I'm on a journey where I certainly when I was 25 and studying robotics and building robots and working for large corporations, I was definitely a lot more optimistic than I am now. Yeah, I think that really that optimism that when you look at it in society is a really a reflection of trust. Like, how much do we trust corporations? How much do we trust the government to look out for us? And so right now, I'm swept up in a kind of a wave of pessimism. And really, I mean, this is a big part of why I tried to, with this, the entity in this novel, and with all of the technology that we see in the novel, I tried to pull it toward this notion of indigenous technology, which is different than, you know, what we typically think of as technology. We think of it as shiny and, you know, and efficient and fast, and there are different perspectives on what that is, and I tried to explore that.
0: What is indigenous technology? How would you describe it?
1: Okay, so let's look at this. So a common theme that was expressed by settlers whenever they came to North America, the first colonists, you know, they looked out at these beautiful forests and they compared them to the Garden of Eden. They were perfect, they were amazing, and it was clear that they were wasted on these primitive people that were actually living there, right? And so, yeah, I think that there's a saying that's appropriate here. Arthur C. Clarke, any sufficiently advanced technology is indistinguishable from magic. And I think that was the case for those settlers. They looked out at those forests and they saw magic, but what they were looking at was indigenous technology. So the land had been manicured meticulously for, you know, hundreds or thousands of years using farming techniques, agroforestry techniques, and all of that stuff. I think that the key difference, right? All of that stuff is not designed to scale up and out to feed an exponentially growing population. It was technology designed to create a sustainable balance. And so I think from a Western perspective, that just looks really inefficient. And that looks like really primitive. And the reason is because they're grading it on a different scale. How many millions of people will that feed? Well, it won't. It's not designed to. It's designed to keep a certain number of people in balance to promote, you know, the long-term survival of that human population. And so I think that's what defines indigenous technology.
0: Let's turn to another chapter in your history. You worked as a threat forecaster for the Air Force. Tell us about it.
1: Over the years, I have done a little bit of contract work for the United States Air Force as part of something called the Blue Horizons program. So this is kind of an internal think tank with the goal of institutionalizing out-of-the-box thinking for the military. You know, they consider 9/11 to have been a failure of imagination. It's something that could have been prevented if only somebody had noticed that vulnerability. To them, this is the solution to that. So the Air Force hires an occasional science fiction author, and they pair them with an analyst who has security clearance, and then you get briefed on some kind of potentially threatening technology. And then the author provides a highly realistic fictional story that outlines this sort of creative threat scenario so that people can, you know, understand it, right? And
0: This sounds like a good job, just as an aside.
1: I mean, it's a little bit of a surreal intersection between those two worlds. I mean, as part of this job, I had to teach a couple of classes. So you have this really weird situation where you're explaining science fiction to like a class full of uniformed United States Air Force cadets who are just out here writing science fiction for the good of their country, like we all should. So yeah, I mean, it's a little bit surreal. It's pretty fun. So I wrote this threat assessment and I ended up at the Aspen Security Conference to present about it. And I ended up talking to a four-star general. And during this conversation, we started talking about unidentified anomalous phenomena, UAPs, you know, what they used to call UFOs. And it turns out that the United States Air Force is really concerned about these UAPs. And so, you know, partly I was a little bit offended that the Air Force was getting into my lane. you know, leave the science fiction to me. But no, I mean it's this crazy intersection between these two worlds.
0: In what way did they find your insights useful, do you think?
1: Well, I think being able to explore sort of

0: the human responses, right? Like the technology itself, you can read all about what they are, but part of writing science fiction is being really creative about how people are going to interact with it and what the unintended consequences will be. And so, you know, I'm just my hypothesis, but I feel that that's probably the most useful aspect, is they can see like, oh, right, like that technology can manipulate people because they care about their families, you know, as opposed to just a really dry list of technical capabilities.
1: This is Science Friday from WNYC Studios. I'm talking about aliens and Cherokee culture with sci-fi writer Daniel H. Wilson. Are there sci-fi tropes that you can't stand?
0: When the robots want to become people, that's the one that always gets me.
1: Why?
0: I know, we're awful. I just feel like, yeah, have some respect for yourself, robot. Like, go do you and don't worry about us. You know, that's why, you know, I used to be, one thing I couldn't stand as a robotics student was all the Asimov stuff where there were psychologists that were, you know, fixing robots through conversation. And you know what? Asimov had the last laugh, right? Because when we finally do get, you know, near human intelligence out of these LLMs, what do? We spawn a new class of prompt engineers who have to talk the robots into doing a good job. So, yeah, that's one for you, Asimov.
1: On this show, we talk constantly about how science is this method for creating new knowledge. What do you see as the role of science fiction?
0: Well, I've never met a scientist who wasn't inspired by science fiction. And I mean, me personally, I will choose my science fictional elements based on, you know, the theme I'm trying to push or the emotion that I'm trying to elicit. Because at the end of the day, media, you know, it's human. Science fiction has always, I feel like, got to embrace that humanity. I know that there's hard sci-fi. I know people love that. I've written it. But as I get older, I feel like it's humanity that gives any of this stuff importance, right? And so without that context, it's meaningless. And so that's really, you know, that's really, I feel like, the only burden that you carry is to respect that human element in your science fiction.
1: You know, I would argue that's the same for science, Daniel, that the humanity is what gives it its importance.
0: I think that's playing itself out really clearly right now with tech billionaires, right? I mean, there's this notion of doing something because you can. And I think that we're increasingly seeing that that doesn't make a lot of sense. And, you know, I think that when you're looking at the science that's being done academically and stuff like that, I never was able to get a grant or get a paper published without mentioning why it mattered, you know, to people. So beyond making money. So I think that academically, I'm super behind science. It's just that whenever it gets loose in a corporate world, sometimes people lose sight of what the point of it is.
1: Well, maybe that's your next novel.
0: Oh, there's a lot of dystopic scenarios that can stem from that. So yeah, that is fertile territory.
1: Daniel H. Wilson is a sci-fi writer, and his latest book, Hole in the Sky, is Sci-Fry's book club pick. And if you're not part of our book club, what are you doing? Get on it. Read along with us. Head to sciencefriday.com/bookclub to join our community. Daniel, thanks for chatting today.
0: Thank you for having me. I'm thrilled to be here.
1: Special thanks to Nate Schull at Oregon Public Broadcasting for helping make this sound so good. Lots of folks help make this show happen every single week, including the one and only Charles Berquist. Happy birthday, Charles. BJ Lederman composed our theme music. And if you'd like to make first contact with us, or second contact, or third contact, try giving us a ring. 877-4-SCI-FRI is our number. 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Have a great weekend. I'm Flora Lichtman.
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1: Coming up, yep, that second hour of Science Friday, and Julie Deppisch is here, and she's going to talk the popular subject right now. It's road work. Hi, Julie.
2: Hey, Sandy. San Francisco, very busy. Caltrans is this weekend with 19th Avenue going southbound between Lincoln Way and Slope Boulevard. Two lanes are closed for resurfacing. They'll have one lane open for mostly public transit, emergency vehicles. It's going on all weekend. If you're seeing a smoke in Orinda, that's because of the controlled burn. 24 westbound before Camino Pablo. Activity on the right shoulder. Out in Rodeo, emergency guardrail repair. Eastbound 80 from Willow Avenue to Cummings Skyway. That right lane is blocked. Julie Deppisch for KQED.
1: 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Sunny today, well, mostly sunny. Temperatures from the upper 50s at the ocean to the upper 70s inland, and there'll be a little bump as we head into the weekend. San Anselmo, high 72 today, and in Oakland, 69 degrees. KQED-FM San Francisco, KQEI-FM North Highlands, Sacramento. I'm Sandy Althaus. The time, it's noon.
3: What did we learn about the moon from cruising around it last month? I'm Flora Lichtman, and this is Science Friday. In April, the astronauts of Artemis II got an unprecedented tour of the far side of the moon, and they brought back a shoebox full of vacation pictures.
4: Oh my gosh, there is so much data, and I mean that in the best possible way. It's like kids on Christmas morning. It's really, really great and inspiring.
3: We'll talk with the science operations lead for the mission about picking a shot list and the advantages of having human beings snapping the pics. Plus, more and more data about your body is being collected by cameras, devices, your car.
5: To participate in modern society is to consent to pervasive and persistent surveillance.
3: Biometric data, who's buying it, and why you should care. And we'll check in on a project searching for dark matter deep underground. That's after this.
6: Live from NPR News, I'm Lakshmi Singh. Republicans in parts of the South are forging ahead with new congressional maps that would favor them in the midterm elections after the U.S. Supreme Court issued a ruling last week that further weakened the Voting Rights Act's protections against racial discrimination. Over a heavy protest, Tennessee Republicans passed a U.S. House map yesterday that carves up Tennessee's only majority black district covering Memphis. There were similar protests today in Alabama. Video circulating online of disruptions in the Alabama State House gallery as debate was underway over the GOP's push for mid-decade redistricting in the state. Alabama Congresswoman Terry Sewell has been following these developments in her state, happening the same day as the Virginia Supreme Court issued a ruling against a voter-approved referendum that could have given Democrats in that state an advantage in the midterms.
7: The Republicans in Texas and Florida didn't even ask the people of their state to weigh in on whether to redistrict or not. And in California and in Virginia, voters actually voted on redrawing the maps. And it is a race to the bottom. I will grant you that. I think none of us benefit from this race to the bottom on seats. But I think that we will appeal this because at the end of the day, what the Virginia court is doing is subverting the will of the people.
6: The Census Bureau's internal watchdog has launched a review of a field test for the 2030 census that's taking place in parts of Alabama and South Carolina. NPR's Hanzi Lo Wong reports the Trump administration made last-minute changes to the test that's raised concerns about how the Bureau is preparing for the national headcount.
8: The Commerce Department Inspector General's office says it's looking into whether the 2026 census test actually helps the Census Bureau make the next once-a-decade headcount more accurate and less costly. With little explanation, the Trump administration downsized the test. It now only involves households in parts of Huntsville, Alabama, and Spartanburg, South Carolina. If they don't fill out an online survey this month, they may get a knock at their door starting in June from census workers or U.S. Postal Service workers. A past Government Accountability Office study found using postal workers to conduct census interviews would not be cost-effective. The survey asked people about their U.S. citizenship status. Research shows that's likely to hurt the accuracy of numbers used to redistribute local representation and federal funding. I'm Zila Wong, NPR News.
6: The online learning system Canvas is back online after a cyber attack disrupted thousands of schools and tens of thousands of students worldwide. 30 million users, including at half of the higher education institutions in North America, rely on Canvas to manage courses, submit assignments, view grades, and facilitate communication, according to its parent company, Instructure. From Washington, this is NPR News.
9: Live from KQED News, I'm Brian Watt in Oakland. The second of three planned weekend closures on San Francisco's 19th Avenue is now underway. We heard some about it from Julie Depesch. Now more details from KQED's Azul Dahlstrom-Ekman.
10: This closure covers southbound 19th Avenue, which doubles as State Highway 1 from Lincoln Way to Sloat Boulevard so that Caltrans can repave the corridor. The last closure was in April, and the next one will be over Memorial Day weekend. When it's all said and done, Caltrans will have repaved over 18 lane miles of the corridor from Golden Gate Park to San Francisco State University. Matt O'Donnell, a spokesperson for Caltrans, says the weekend closures are allowing the agency to do the work on an expedited schedule.
11: A resident reached out to us and said, yeah, I like the 10 days. You know, it's a Band-Aid, pull it off.
10: One lane will remain open for emergency vehicles, public transit, and local access. The closure area is scheduled to reopen by 5 o'clock Monday morning. I'm Azul Dahlstrom-Ekman, KQED News.
9: In sports, the Golden State Valkyries open their second season tonight in Seattle. Their home opener is Sunday at Chase Center. The Giants start a weekend set against the Pirates at Oracle Park tonight. Soccer. All of our teams are home this weekend. Saturday night at PayPal Park, the Mighty Quakes host Vancouver, the two best teams in Major League Soccer right now. The Roots face El Paso Locomotive at Laney College. Sunday, back at PayPal, Bay FC hosts the Utah Royals. I'm Brian Watt. Have a good weekend. Keep listening to KQED News.
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0: This is Science Friday. I'm Flora Lichtman. Later in the hour, a conversation with a gynecologist working to improve care for Black women, and a conversation with a science fiction writer about what alien stories tell us about ourselves. But first, if you're one of the millions of Americans who leave the house, prepare for your close-up, because cameras are everywhere. Your neighbor's Ring camera catching you as you walk by. The grocery store security camera looking at you as you shop. The plate reader capturing you in the car. These images are a type of biometric data, and more biometric data is being collected. So what happens to it? And if you have nothing to hide, should you care? Here to talk about that is Anne Toomey McKenna. She's an attorney specializing in privacy and biometric surveillance, and she's on the AI Advisory Council for the IEEE, the Institute for Electrical and Electronics Engineers. Hey, Anne, welcome to Science Friday.
1: Hey, thanks for having me. Happy to be here.
0: Thank you for being here. Yeah. You know, we hear this word biometrics a lot. How should we define it?
1: Biometrics is something that should be really broadly defined. So a way to think about biometrics are really measurable characteristics about you. And those measurable characteristics could include things like health data, right? Your particular heart rate. What is your heart rate variability? Your biometrics could be not just your eyes and particular features of your retina to identify you from a retinal scan, or to be able to identify you from the shape of your

0: your face, but your particular pattern of walking, right? Your gait or the way you hold your phone. So your phone is collecting biometric data of all kinds, right? Not just your image. And I think that's an important thing to remember, because so much of the attempts by states to protect biometric privacy really go to facial recognition privacy. But I think it would be helpful to think of biometrics more broadly, right? Not just your face, not just your fingerprint, but really all of these idiosyncratic or very specific measurements that reflect things about you and make it identifiable to be you.
1: And it's not just your phone taking this data either, right? Typically.
0: Yeah. We live in an ecosystem of surveillance with all of our smart devices, but it's also everything around us. To participate in modern society is to consent to pervasive and persistent surveillance. Your car is loaded with sensors. It's collecting your weight. You sit on the seat, you put your hands on the steering wheel. Modern cars are, you know, can collect your heart rate from the steering wheel. You then are looking ahead. Your face, there's a camera that's like looking at your face, and people say, what? How's that possible? But if you've ever gotten the attention alert from a modern car, right? That's because it's scanning your face to see, are your eyes on the road and are you focused and paying attention? So you pull into the gas station. The gas station owner likes to make sure that they know what goes on their property. So they have surveillance camera. That surveillance camera picks you up, but they have a contract with the camera vendor. So they're getting the footage, but a camera vendor is also getting that footage that's in the cloud. And as AI systems advance, more and more insights can be gleaned. And those insights can be like, who is the person? What is their emotional state as they're looking at something? What are they wearing? What's the significance of that?
1: You know, and then I guess I could be marketed to very effectively.
0: That's exactly it. At the end of the day, this surveillance is something that has been termed by a brilliant professor, Shoshana Zuboff, surveillance capitalism. And surveillance capitalism is just that. Like, you make money when you know information about people because you can target them so specifically. The problem is that it's not the massive quantities of data that are collected about you aren't just from walking into stores. I think it's important that we recognize what's being collected about you is often occurring through apps on your smartphones and your other devices. The software embedded in there is collecting just all kinds of data. And that data is valuable, yes, to market things to you, but it's also invaluable for insurance companies. Insurance companies want to know, what's your health like, right? Are you a more expensive risk to insure? Financial entities want to know all kinds of information about you because they're going to factor that into the rates that you're charged for, say, a credit card or even for, you know, a mortgage. So you have all of these private entities that collect all of this data, much of it biometric data. And all of that data gets aggregated and it gets put into what we call commercially available information. And it ends up in a massive data market where data brokers are constantly buying and selling it. Your data is money, and it's worth a lot of money because it tells us so much. The underside that's a little more concerning and dangerous is that law enforcement can access that data by buying it. And we have example after example of data brokers and private companies having contractual relationships with federal, state, and local

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1: So it's a market that's incredibly unregulated as well. You know, the U.S., we're just behind on data privacy regulation.
2: Right, right. I mean, we've talked about this with other types of data on the show, but, you know, I think people have this sense, myself included, or had this sense, that the sort of amount of data in the data set automatically gives people some anonymity. You know, like how would it be possible to compile all of these separate data streams for everybody? Is that true anymore?
1: Yeah, no, it's not true anymore because of the power of AI, the ability to, you know, analyze just mind-bogglingly astonishing amounts of information to glean insights about a particular person and target that specific person. Micro-targeting, right? Micro-advertising is something that occurs almost instantaneously. And it's, you know, it's AI systems that enable that. And I think that's really hard for the average person to wrap their brain around. They think, oh, I'm safe because it's just really data about everyone. But that's just not the case. You know, as a retailer could collect information, or really anyone who wants to buy it could collect information about, I want information on all the people who like this particular band, are gender fluid, and shop in this store. That's how specific you can get. And that ability to identify very specific, you know, traits about persons and to target specific persons is no longer a complicated process. It is an instantaneous process in data analytics.
2: How do these systems identify me personally? You know, after a picture of me is taken, is it compared to some big database somewhere of photos? How does that work?
1: Yeah, it depends. Different companies have what we term face banks. And it's not just different companies that have face banks. Law enforcement has face banks. And those face banks help them to identify. So let's say a Flock camera picks up a group of people at a protest. Law enforcement can take that footage and compare it to massive existing face banks that they have. So think about everybody's driver photo, everybody's social media activity.
2: Your social media activity could land you in a face bank.
1: Oh, yes, because it's publicly available information that can be scrubbed.
2: It can just be read and slurped up.
1: Correct. And that's the thing about agentic AI, right? These generative AI systems, they just go around and scoop up the data.
2: You know, I think a lot of people might have this temptation to think like, well, I have nothing to hide. So therefore, I'm not going to worry about this. You're a lawyer. I'm sure you have a thought on this.
1: First of all, I have nothing to hide. Well, if laws change, like if from a criminal perspective, you know, think about what happened with Dobbs. Overnight in some states, activity that was lawful the day before became unlawful. So the criminal piece of it isn't, you know, is a real significant issue. But what it's not appreciating is, well, did you have two donuts and you're having two donuts every morning? Does that mean your insurance premiums should be higher? You should pay more for healthcare? In an employment search, right? Yeah. Like employers now want to know, and there's companies that make so much money selling to employers searches, background, instantaneous background searches on potential employees. And that includes your social media activity. That can include posts and things you said. Data brokers know what your, you know, what your sexual preferences are. Data brokers know what your faith is or your spiritual state is. They know what kind of books you like to buy. They know what kind of music you listen to. It's not about, are you going to go to jail for this now?
2: What do we do, Anne, in 30 seconds?
1: We need to have effective data privacy regulation. You know, that the United States is the United States and doesn't have that at a federal level leaves us alone among the world's nations.

0: And finally, as citizens, we do have rights. We have a Fourth Amendment that protects us from unreasonable searches and seizures. And we should not allow these loopholes simply to profit tech.
1: And thank you so much for coming on the show today.
0: Thanks. It was a pleasure talking with you.
1: Anne Toomey McKenna is an attorney specializing in privacy and biometric surveillance. She's also affiliate faculty at the Penn State Institute for Computational and Data Sciences. After the break, how do you assemble a shot list for the moon? We're talking to the science operations lead for Artemis II about all that data the astronauts brought back.
2: Oh my gosh, there is so much data, and I mean that in the best possible way. Even now, weeks after the mission, it's like kids on Christmas morning. It's really, really great and inspiring.
1: Don't go away.

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2: The world of wine has sommeliers, and coffee has Q-graders. Now chocolate is getting its day. How cacao graders are helping farmers and consumers on the next All Things Considered from NPR News.

0: This is Science Friday. I'm Flora Lichtman. When astronauts are in orbit, most of the messages from Earth come from a person in a role called CAPCOM. They're often an experienced astronaut serving as the capsule communicator. But sometimes during the recent lunar flyby of Artemis II, the conversations from Mission Control came from another desk, one labeled Science. If you tuned into the live stream during the lunar flyby, like we did, obviously, you probably saw my next guest seated or sometimes excitedly standing at that desk in Mission Control. Dr. Kelsey Young is the Artemis Science Flight Operations Lead for NASA's Science Mission Directorate, and she headed up the lunar science observations and photography for the Artemis II mission. Hey, Kelsey, thanks for coming on the show.
1: Thanks for having me. You can't see me, but I'm smiling ear to ear right now.
0: Have you come down to Earth yet?
1: I will be honest. I'm a big post-processor. So I don't think I've like quite gotten enough, you know, space from the experience to like kind of truly process things. But I can tell you that things have not died down. We're working on processing all the data that we got from Artemis II while also looking to the future and starting planning for Artemis III and IV.
0: Yeah, give me a sense of the scale of the data. Like, is it just images? And how much do you still have to process?
1: Oh my gosh, there is so much data, and I mean that in the best possible way. We do have four different types of data. We do have the crew images, of course. That's by far the largest data set, as you might imagine. We also have a few crew annotations. So they had the ability on their crew tablets to like literally, you know, with a stylus, like annotate on pictures of the moon to say, I saw this here. And then there were photos and videos taken with the vehicle mounted cameras outside of the, you know, the crew cabin. We also have crew audio files, which is a data set that is just rich with science return. We're so excited now that we've started to dive into those. We also have
0: Voice memos, Kelsey? Like what are they?
1: Yeah, like literally voice memos. And that was actually our highest priority data set for the mission for lunar science because of the unique mission profile of having human beings looking at the moon from the vantage point that they did have it and actually giving their, you know, nuanced color observations, albedo observations, lighting observations, and all of those data are contained in those audio files.
0: Why are the verbal observations so important? I mean, do the astronauts' perception of what they're seeing tell us something different

0: from just a raw image from a DSLR camera?
1: So cameras are really amazing. They take pictures that are so incredibly, you know, valuable scientifically. Human eyes are able to provide, you know, something on top of that, though. They have the ability, human eyes, to see just in the literal blink of an eye to really capture color nuance that images you might have to, you know, really understand what's there to pull out. And so an example of that would be, of course, Apollo 17 astronaut Jack Schmidt describing the orange soil discovery on one of his spacewalks during the mission. And he saw this, you know, you hear it in his voice. He's like, orange soil, oh my gosh. And he ultimately collected that sample because he saw that color nuance and took that sample back. And it ultimately, that sample helped us understand something about how recently volcanic activity existed on the moon, which was a new, you know, scientific discovery. But when you look at the pictures from his suit mounted camera, that orange does not pop out. So it's not perception, it's reality. And we worked with them to really hone their toolkit for how to give descriptions so that we could understand what they were seeing. It's something that orbiting spacecrafts are not able to provide. And it can help the next orbiting spacecraft by saying, hey, crew observed these things in these areas. Hey, science community, is this a value? Want to go follow up?
0: When you went in, did you have a shot list? And how did you pick it?
1: We had this tool that members of our team developed called the Lunar Targeting Package. It starts with a list of targets on the lunar surface, so features on the lunar surface, that was encompassing of all 360 degrees of the lunar surface. And so we have this really long list of over 150 targets that, you know, encompasses the entire moon. Okay, so then we're getting close to a launch window. You know, here it is, April 1st is coming up. Now let's do an initial pass, right? Like, let's do an initial sort of down select. And the way we do that is we have 10 lunar science objectives for the mission based on, you know, what are the communities driving lunar science questions? And okay, what is the Artemis II mission profile uniquely able to contribute? Because of course, we do have LRO, we do have other, you know, other payloads, other instruments, other spacecraft, but what can Artemis II contribute?
0: Were there people on your team who were like fighting for one target over another? Were people like, no, we must have this?
1: Kind of, yeah. So we had 10 objectives, as I said. And so we had kind of a group, you know, we just have an amazing lunar science team. Oh my gosh, I could talk about them for way more time than you have. But for actual operations, we were kind of, you know, divided across two rooms and multiple shifts. And we did have roles on the team that were staffed by, you know, lunar scientists whose job it was to advocate for specific ones of those 10 lunar science objectives. We call them theme leads. And so somebody might be a theme lead for volcanic history, and someone else might be a theme lead for photometry or for color. And they had to kind of like very respectfully and politely duke it out, you know, to make sure that that down select of lunar targets covered the entirety of our science objectives, right? We didn't want to go too heavy into one objective at the expense of a couple others. So it really was about ensuring, you know, broad spread and covering all of our bases.
0: Were people giving you boxes of chocolates, Kelsey?
1: Well, I was actually out of that process. That was our team that did that because I was on console, of course, in the front room. So I have two deputies on the team, and one of them, Jacob Richardson, was the sort of targeting lead. So it was him. And you'll have to ask him if he got any boxes of chocolate.
0: So during the mission, you are hearing the descriptions of what the astronauts are seeing, but you're not actually seeing the images, right, in real time?
1: We are not seeing the images. We were seeing what you guys saw watching at home, which was that live feed from the vehicle-mounted GoPro cameras. We also created these high-resolution visualizations of what the crew would be seeing. That is, of course, not reflective of the real moon that they were seeing, but we could at least say, okay, this is where they are in the flyby. This is kind of the angle of the sun versus the spacecraft, to put ourselves a little bit in the minds of what the crew were seeing. And it helped us just kind of like stay in sync on which part of the flyby they were executing when.
0: Was it like a tease though? Were you like, I'd like to see it for myself?
1: I mean, you guys heard it. Like, how amazing are these four people and their ability to like communicate what they were seeing?
0: They were really good. Ugh. They were really good at that.
1: I wish I could just watch a live stream 24/7 of them describing the moon because it's so great.
0: There is a reality TV show possibility for that, I'm sure. You know, one of the things that got a ton of attention, and I remember seeing it on social, were the impact flashes. And I might have been watching you, actually. Were you the one who was talking to the astronauts at this time when they saw them?
1: I sure was.
0: Okay, so I remember this very specifically because I saw your face light up like a light bulb. Your jaw drops, and you're like you can just see this huge reaction from you. Why were you excited about that?
1: Yep, that was me. That was what you saw was a genuine human moment. And one of our 10 objectives that I keep talking about, it was Impact Flash investigations. Impact Flashes, looking for impact flashes. And what those are is, literally like very small particles impacting the lunar surface, and it literally creates like an extremely transient, like really, really quick, very bright flash.
0: And when you
1: And
0: say small particles, how small?
1: like centimeters to inches.
0: No,
1: Yes.
0: stop it. Really?
1: Well, and in this case they were. I mean, because we can kind of back that out from the descriptions the crew gave that you all heard. And you can have bigger impacts as well, but we think these were pretty small.
0: So obviously the likelihood, it seems like an odds thing, right? Like, what's the likelihood that that's going to happen while astronauts have eyeballs on the moon, right? Is that why it was so cool to see
1: Yes, you
0: it?
1: hit the nail exactly on the head of my surprised face. We had conversations, certainly, of course, for months and months on our team of like, are we going to see any? And so, of course, team members had different predictions, for if we would see any, and if so, how many. I did not. So what you saw was reflective of my like complete shock that they saw any and that they saw multiple. It was
0: Nice to
1: incredible.
0: be wrong in
1: Yes,
0: this case,
1: absolutely.
0: Kelsey. Yeah. Why are impact flashes interesting scientifically? Like, why do we care about a centimeter big piece of dust hitting the moon?
1: Few reasons. First of all, it helps us characterize the modern lunar environment, right? So, like, what is happening at the surface of the moon? But also, it helps us, cratering is a really, I did my PhD on impact cratering, so I will
0: Oh,
1: try to
0: really?
1: not dive too deep into this, pun intended. But impact cratering is a really important process because

0: and buyers in Santa Clara County. 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
1: Okay, I have to ask. Why was the imaging done by human beings squinting through the tiny windows with DSLRs versus mounting some
2: of their field expedition? And so right now, our lunar science team is deep, deep, deep in the sauce of taking those verbal descriptions, of which there are hours, right? And then fitting the pictures into that overall story. And that is how we developed the science plan and how we ran the mission. But, you know, we're going to be releasing in the next few months, like, all of these data to the public. And I can't wait to see what the community does with it, right? Because they, I mean, who knows, right? Yes. I've already heard some ideas from the community, but once we get those data out there, I have no doubt that we're about to see some amazing science return.
1: This is Science Friday from WNYC Studios. Kelsey, your job sounds awesome. Did you apply for it? How did you get there?
2: I don't think I've been asked it directly like that. I love that. Specifically for me, you know, this was the first time we were doing a lot of this. And right, it was obviously a test flight in many ways. It was the first crewed flight of the Orion vehicle. It was the first time crew launched on a, you know, on the SLS, you know, rocket assembly. We were, you know, doing a whole bunch of developmental flight test objectives to characterize vehicle performance and all that. But scientifically, it was also the first time human eyes saw certain parts of the far side. It was the first time we were integrating and implementing our brand new structure for supporting, you know, our lunar science and geology objective. So we had a brand new console position for the first time. We had two separate lunar science backrooms that had been developed from scratch and were in use for the first time. Like, we were doing all this for the first time.
1: Does that mean you invented the role?
2: Yes. That's where I was going with that. So it was my job to basically develop this structure from the ground up. And therefore, I couldn't apply for it because we were, you know, developing it as we were going.
1: Wow. That's so gratifying.
2: It was absolutely certainly the most gratifying part of my career so far.
1: If you could have been on that flight yourself, would you have gone?
2: No, I feel like I'm where I'm meant to be.
1: Really? Have you ever dreamed of being an astronaut?
2: Yes, I have applied before. I will not apply again. I love the role that I have of working with the science teams on Earth to, like, put together our ops plan and ops structure. I feel that I'm, like, well positioned within you know, flight operations to really make an impact for integrating science, you know, weaving it into the fabric of flight operations to make sure that not only can we maximize, you know, science return from these missions, but that we do so while always, always, always prioritizing crew and vehicle safety. And I think I've found, like, a little niche for myself, and I'm just so happy here.
1: What do you think is the most important skill for your job?
2: Ooh. I mean, I get so much out of working in operations. It just, like, fits with the way my brain works, which is, like, maximizing efficiency, packaging comms, you know, like, just squeezing every little, like, finding every little corner that we can use to, like, kind of maximize science return. I think it just takes, like, kind of an agile and flexible mind that is okay operating in the unknown.
1: I mean, are you the kind of person that has spreadsheets for, like, your home life?
2: I don't know what you're talking about. Yeah, lists, spreadsheets, the whole nine. Fortunately, my husband is kind of the same way, so it's a good fit.
1: I think I've heard you mention that you have two young kids. Did you share the mission with them, and what was their take?
2: I do have two young kids. They're 2 and 4. So they're a little too young to kind of, like, really sort of get into it, especially the 2-year-old, of course. But they did. I was getting sent pictures from home during the mission of them, like, watching me on TV. And I was very emotional seeing those pictures, especially the 2-year-old now. Like, she'll walk outside and, like, she'll see the moon at night, and she'll just, even before I do, and she'll just scream moon and, like, aggressively point at it. It's the cutest thing. So I think, I don't know, I think they're starting to grasp it. I mean, if just to get, you know, a little deep for a second, you know, I think it's really hard traveling so much. I mean, I travel just an absolute ton for work, and it's hard to be away from kids, especially at that age, as I'm sure many of your listeners can appreciate. But I just really hope and I believe that, you know, when they get a little older and understand the impact, they'll understand, you know, why, and that I did so to, you know, prioritize them and also show them, you know, what I do and show its importance and show, you know, frankly, you know, woman in science and engineering fields going out and, you know, pursuing something that I really believe in.
1: So and leading it and being a badass, may I just add.
2: Yeah, it's hard, but it's

0: Definitely worth it. I was way too busy before the mission to even think about just like the day-to-day and how it would reach the public. I mean, one of the main reasons I do this is to inspire the next generation. But I'll be honest, like the reception that we have gotten like far exceeded even my wildest imaginations. Like the number of messages that both me and people across the mission have gotten of not just the astronauts, but having kids at home see people supporting the mission on the ground, like engineering, flight control, science, and having kids be excited about that, like not just being the person going and doing it, but the person supporting the mission. That's going to be, I think, the biggest thing I take out of this experience.
1: Dr. Kelsey Young is the Artemis Science Flight Operations Lead for NASA's Science Mission Directorate, and she's based at the Goddard Space Flight Center in Maryland. Kelsey, thank you so much for being here. This was great.
0: Thanks for having me. I could talk to you all day.
1: Likewise. After the break, how scientists are hunting for dark matter right here on Earth. Don't go away. This is Science Friday from WNYC Studios.
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1: But a lot of them, because we know dark matter makes up 80-something percent of the total matter of the universe. But researchers are looking for signs of dark matter right here on Earth. An experiment called Super CDMS is searching for the signatures of dark matter deep, deep underground. Here to tell us more is Dr. Priscilla Cushman. She's a physicist at the University of Minnesota and has been working on this dark matter hunting experiment for over 20 years. Priscilla, welcome to Science Friday.
2: Thank you for inviting me. I love your show, by the way.
1: Oh, thank you. Appreciate it. Also, welcome back to the surface of Earth. I understand you've been deep below for a bit.
2: I have indeed.
1: Should I picture you in a lab coat and a miner's helmet?
2: Well, the lab coat, no. You'll have to think more about a large miner's coverall and a utility belt and a backpack filled with not only my own stuff I need, but also a self-rescuer that weighs about 20 pounds, marching about a kilometer to get to the lab, actually, at 2 kilometers below the surface.
1: Wow. Why do you need to be so deep underground to do this research?
2: Well, basically, we have very, very sensitive detectors, right? And so they're sensitive to everything. And that includes the cosmic rays, which are intersecting us and the Earth at all times. And they get blocked by the Earth between the surface and where the lab is. But the dark matter particles do not, because they are so weakly interacting. Basically, they pass through the Earth. You would count as many of them at night as at day, because they can just come through the other side of the Earth any way they want.
1: This is something that I think upends one of my preconceived notions. So is dark matter everywhere? Is it in the room with us right now?
2: At this very moment. But it is moving quite fast, because not so much that it is moving fast, but that we are moving fast through it as we move around the sun and as our solar system moves around our galaxy.
1: Is it staying still? Is it floating there and we're moving through it?
2: Yeah, it's more to think of it that way, because the relative motion is all that counts, because we're having detectors that measure the kinetic energy of the particles. And so from our point of view, it's like this dark matter wind that's moving through our detectors, but only one in a trillion actually gets close enough to one of our target atoms to move the nucleus a tiny bit. And that's why we have a hard time seeing it, although there's so much of it.
1: Yeah, let's talk about that. What are you looking for exactly?
2: So what we're looking for is an interaction between a dark matter particle and a nucleus. Our target material, for example, are crystals of germanium or silicon. The target material exists to be interacted with, if you like. So we have all of this collection of nuclei, and the dark matter particles are moving through, and they have to be very close to the nucleus to make an interaction. But that's what we're looking for. Imagine that you are standing in the middle of a large stadium, and then the nucleus would be like putting a little grape down in the middle, and all the electrons are out at the edges of that stadium. So for a dark matter particle that needs to get very, very close to that grape, there is a ton of open space for it to go through. And that's our main problem, is that there's a lot of dark matter particles, but as they move through us and through the Earth and also through our detectors, we have a hard time detecting them because they mostly just pass through. Obviously, the more detectors you have, the more nuclei you have, and the longer you wait to see an interaction, the more likely you are to see one. So that's what drives the need for a larger and larger detector, or in our case, very sensitive detectors that can look at the very lowest and tiniest energy depositions.
1: You also cool it down. And we called you now because I saw that this Super CDMS experiment had cooled down enough to its operating temperature. Why does it have to be cold?
2: Well, there are actually two reasons. First of all, we are better able to distinguish that deposited energy from the particle interactions we care about, right? From the generalized thermal energy of the surrounding atomic nuclei. But also the crystals are outfitted with superconducting sensors. and they only work when they're extremely cold.

0: Well, how cold does it have to be?
1: So for a super CDMS, the temperature at which our sensors can operate is somewhere between 20 and 40 millikelvin. The exact temperature depends on the TC or transition temperature of the tungsten sensors and where they go superconducting. So let's take 30 millikelvin. That is about 0.03 degrees above absolute zero.
0: Wow.
1: It's actually not unusually cold. It is unusually cold for humans, I suppose. But the helium dilution fridge, which gets us to that temperature, was actually invented back in the 1960s. And it's used in a lot of experiments, especially condensed matter physics. So getting down to tens of millikay is not what's unique about our experiment. It's that we've got a payload of 31 kilograms of detectors, along with hundreds of kilograms of associated tower hardware, even cables that have to snake their way out from millikelvin temperatures to 1K up to room temperature. And we also have copper vacuum cans. That's another 5 tons, all nested inside each other at sequentially colder temperatures and cooled by conduction through a similarly nested cold stem cylinder to the dilution fridge stages. So you need all this cryogenic infrastructure to hold those 24 detectors stably at their operating temperature so that we got it all to work together and we're now able to reliably see pulses in our detectors. That's the milestone we are celebrating.
0: Does that mean if you're at operating temperature now, does that mean you're ready to start the hunt?
1: We are now in what's called the commissioning stage. And this is because we now have operating detectors. We are putting them through their paces. We're calibrating them. So we're now deciding which ones that we really want to concentrate on and get the best performance out of.
0: When do you start actually looking and collecting data?
1: Well, we're collecting data, of course, now. We have what are called data taking shifts, where we have 3 to 4 people who, for a week, look at the data and try to see how to improve our resolution. We expect what we call science data to happen near the end of the summer, most likely, sometime in the summer.
0: If you spot dark matter or the signature of dark matter with this experiment, what would it look like? Is it a flash of light, a streak? Is it a number?
1: So what happens is a particle, and it could be a dark matter particle, or it could be a particle from trace radiation. And what happens is that bump creates a vibration in the crystal. That vibration then spreads out in the crystal and begins bumping off the walls. And every time it hits a sensor, so we have thousands of these little sensors that are called transition edge sensors, but you can think of them as very, very sensitive thermometers. And these thermometers register this vibration hitting them multiple times. And so you build up basically a pulse out of that over time. And it's about microseconds long. But the shape of that pulse is very important. What is its rise time? How high does it get? How wide does it get? All the physics of how that vibration expands and the physics of how the interaction actually took place is then mirrored in this pulse. So the final pulse that we get tells us what type of interaction it was, how much energy was deposited, where the incident particle actually bumped a nucleus. And it also tells us something about whether it's a background particle or a dark matter particle.
0: Sounds very exciting. I mean, how much data do you think you'll need? How long will it take before you know if you've seen a pulse of interest or a particle of interest?
1: So we start the science run in the summer. We would like to have about 6 months of data under our belt and another 6 months to analyze it. So we're hoping that a year and a half for our first run is about what we expect. Of course, we don't stop. We continue. We artificially say, okay, we're going to look at that first 6 months and we're going to start the next chunk of data. What we learn about the first set of data, of course, will influence how we make that choice. Perhaps we've actually fixed a few of the detectors. Maybe we have a different physics goal in mind. There are a number of different categories of dark matter. There are electron recoil dark matter, there's nuclear recoil dark matter, there are solar.

0: Axions, we're actually looking for a lot of different candidates. And so we might choose to concentrate on one or the other depending on what we find in the first chunk of data.
1: We're talking about dark matter as one thing. Is there a chance it could be multiple things that we haven't seen and we're sort of just lumping them together in this cosmic junk drawer?
0: Yeah, in fact, I think that's the most likely explanation, honestly. When we started this, we had a very specific theory in mind. And that turned out not to be a simple explanation for it. We thought perhaps it was the lightest member of a supersymmetric family of new particles at the masses we expected, but then supersymmetry was not found at the LHC. And direct dark matter experiments didn't find WIMPs where they were expected. So that just tells us nature is more exotic and interesting than we thought. But it might also go to what you're saying, that when we talk about how much there should be, we're always talking about a mass density. We know that from gravity, from astrophysical measurements, and from cosmology, that there's 85% of the stuff of the universe is dark matter. There's a lot of it there. We know a lot about it from gravity. But what we don't know is how it interacts with standard model particles, the stuff we know and love. And because we know the mass density, we know that if it was one of these WIMPs, then we should have seen it already. The fact that it's taken us so long to find it tells us that there seems to be less of one kind. I don't know if this makes sense, but to me, it really does open this drawer, which might be Pandora's box, actually, of a lot of multiple candidates, perhaps. Maybe it's a whole new dark sector with a family of shadow particles. It might even lead us to a new way to understand gravity. So, in all of it, I feel encouraged in one sense. We're looking in a whole new parameter space where the lighter dark matter particles exist or would exist. And we might find several, and it could also not be a particle. Indeed, it could be a wave. And there are a number of experiments that are looking for axions or axion-like particles, particles that fulfill all of the limitations from cosmology and the relic densities we see, but come about it a different way.
1: That's so interesting. I love this intersection in science. It feels to me almost where sort of experiment meets not just theory, but almost philosophy.
0: Well, I think it does in a sense. There's two motivations for me, for example. I think with all the evidence pointing to the fact that dark matter points up 85% of the stuff in the universe, I mean, its gravitational pull is responsible for holding our galaxy together. It's the main engine driving the whole evolution of the universe from the Big Bang to how we look out now and see the large scale structure we do. And yet, we don't know anything about how it interacts with normal matter. It's sort of like a known unknown. We know there is this treasure trove of new discoveries to be made. And I just know that's where the next breakthrough will be. But we're not there yet. We need to explore all the different avenues. But it's not like we don't know it exists. And that's what's, well, both frustrating, I suppose, but also intriguing.
1: Very intriguing. Dr. Priscilla Cushman is spokesperson for the Super CDMS Snow Lab experiment and a professor in the School of Physics and Astronomy at the University of Minnesota. Thank you for coming on today.
0: Sure. That was fun.
1: This is Science Friday from WNYC Studios. Before we go, we wanted to take a moment to say happy birthday to someone we admire. Beloved natural history presenter Sir David Attenborough turns 100 years old today. Of course, he's traveled the world over, bringing us eye to eye stalk with creatures big and small, and giving us the chance to marvel at this planet. Back in 2020, he joined IRA on Science Friday and shared a story about one of his own close encounters with gorillas at the field station run by Dian Fossey.
2: I crawled into a position whereby I got a gorilla behind me or some distance behind me, and they were doing what I wanted them to do with the opposable thumb. We were doing fine, and I had just positioned myself to speak, and suddenly I felt a hand come on the top of my head, and a big heavy hand. And then a huge black finger came along, opened my mouth, and pushed my lower jaw down and looked inside my mouth. And this was an immense female gorilla. And all thoughts of the opposable thumb disappeared rather quickly. And I actually, I mean, I was in paradise, really. I mean, it was delirium. I mean, it was an extraordinary privilege that, because, and not for one microsecond was I concerned about safety, because she was clearly, clearly amiable, gentle, and merely interested to see me. And I lay back. And she investigated my face and one thing or another. And then I felt a weight on my feet. And there were her little babies, two of them. And they started undoing my shoes. And I couldn't talk about the opposable thumb then either. Eventually, they crawled away. And how long it was, I really don't know, but it was in paradise. And I was so emotionally exhausted as a consequence of it, I simply couldn't go on talk anything else, and I crawled back to the crew.
1: Sir David Attenborough was 94 when he spoke to Ira, and he also shared his outlook on life, which feels like the perfect birthday wish for 100.
2: It seems to me that if you get to whatever age you are and you can still put two words together and still walk about and still, I hope, put two thoughts together, then you should do so, because life's so much more interesting when you do that, rather than just sitting back and saying, well, that's the end. I never enjoyed work anyway. I have had a marvelous, fantastic, extraordinarily lucky life and doing wonderful things and been able to see amazing things, and to be able to write about them and think about them and experience them is a huge privilege. So why would I stop in order just to sit in the corner and twiddle my thumbs?
1: Happy birthday, Sir David. And if you need a birthday gift for him, or anyone else really, maybe a Science Friday t-shirt. The Science Friday store is open for business. 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Thank you for listening. I'm Flora Lichtman.

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1: Hi, my name is Taylor Crenshaw. 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
3: You have an overturned vehicle on westbound 780 before Southampton Road down the embankment, and emergency crews blocked the right lane, causing a big backup to Southampton Road East. Injury crash San Francisco. This is the northbound 280 ramp to northbound 101. Couple cars left lane to slow back to Alameda Boulevard. A stalled bus in the Santa Cruz Mountains on North 17 before Summit Road. That's blocking the right lane. Julie Depish for KQED.
2: 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I'm Sandy Althaus, and you're listening to KQED-FM San Francisco, KQEI-FM North Highlands, Sacramento, 1 o'clock.
4: District didn't think we needed a new representative. It's the governor and the president who thought we needed a new representative.
5: Republicans in Tennessee are moving to get rid of the state's only majority black congressional district.
6: We hear from its congressman of 20 years this Friday, May 8th, on All Things Considered from NPR News.
5: I'm Elsa Chang.
6: And I'm Scott Detrow. Public health experts say they want to see a stronger hantavirus response from the federal government.
7: The silence that we're seeing from our premier public health institution is really concerning to me.
5: Also in Russia, celebrations marking the Soviet Union's victory over Nazi Germany have been muted because of fears of drone attacks.
6: Fatigue over the war in Ukraine has set in.
8: Elites and general population there irritated. Nah, because Putin turned out to be so stubborn.
5: And Noah Kahan rises to the top of this week's Billboard charts.
6: First, this newscast.
9: Live from NPR News, I'm Lakshmi Singh. Democrats are facing new setbacks in their national redistricting battle with Republicans for control of the U.S. Congress. In Virginia, the state Supreme Court struck down a voter-approved congressional map that favored Democrats on the grounds proper procedures were violated. Also today, in Alabama, Republicans approve plans for new primary elections if courts allow GOP-drawn House districts to be used this November. Yesterday in Tennessee, a GOP-backed plan prevailed to carve up a Democratic-held black-majority district covering Memphis. The actions in the South come days after the U.S. Supreme Court's conservative supermajority issued a ruling on Louisiana that weakened the Voting Rights Act's protections against racial discrimination. A group of protesters is suing the Department of Homeland Security to stop federal officers from taking the DNA of U.S. citizens arrested while protesting the agency's immigration enforcement tactics. NPR's Meg Anderson has more.
10: The four people who brought the case say they were peacefully protesting outside an ICE detention center near Chicago when they were arrested. Each was forced to give a DNA sample. Two were never charged, and the other two faced misdemeanor charges that were later dismissed. But they say the government still has their genetic profile. DHS did not respond to a request for comment, but in an earlier statement, DHS told NPR that federal law requires them to collect the DNA of people they arrest. The lawsuit argues, however, that a 2013 Supreme Court case only allows the practice in the case of serious crimes. Meg Anderson, NPR News.
9: President Trump announced on social media today a three-day ceasefire between Russia and Ukraine, as well as an exchange of 1,000 prisoners from each side. The State Department says it will host another round of talks between Israel and Lebanon next week. Secretary of State Marco Rubio says it is in everyone's interest to stop Hezbollah from firing rockets at Israel. Here's NPR's Michelle Kellerman.
11: Secretary of State Marco Rubio says the goal is to have a strong Lebanese government in control of its territory without an Iranian-backed militia threatening anyone.
12: We want the relations between Israel and Lebanon, its legitimate government, to be very strong. The impediment to that is Hezbollah.
11: Secretary Rubio launched the talks between the Israeli and Lebanese ambassadors in Washington in the middle of April, and President Trump joined them just over a week later. Thursday and Friday will be the third such gathering, even as Israel continues to occupy large parts of southern Lebanon and continues to exchange fire with Hezbollah despite a ceasefire. Michelle Kellerman, NPR News, the State Department.
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13: Live from KQED News, I'm Rachel Miro. A number of California residents who've since returned home are confirmed to have been among passengers on a cruise ship at the center of a hantavirus outbreak. The California Department of Public Health has not disclosed the number of people involved and says there's no information that any of those residents are actually infected. Three passengers on the Dutch cruise ship have now died, and five other people have fallen ill with symptoms of hantavirus, a rare disease usually carried by rodents. This strain is believed to be the only hantavirus that can spread from person to person, but state officials say that right now the risk to public health in California is low. San Francisco airport workers are asking the city's Board of Supervisors to intervene amid stalled contract negotiations with contractors at the airport. Around 2,000 workers in fields like security,

0: e-cleaning and passenger services have been working without a contract since April of last year. They earn around $22 an hour. They're asking for a raise to $30. Nestor Dolde is a 73-year-old wheelchair agent at SFO who works for two separate contractors. He says he works 16 hours a day just to survive. Basically, living in the Bay Area is too expensive for him. None of the five companies involved responded to a request for comment.
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2: 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I'm Scott Detrow in Washington.
3: And I'm Elsa Chang in Culver City, California. Tennessee is moving to eliminate its only majority Black Democratic-held congressional district in the wake of the Supreme Court's decision to weaken the protections of the Voting Rights Act against racial discrimination in redistricting. Tennessee's 9th district, which covers most of Memphis and its inner suburbs, would be broken into three separate districts in a new congressional map passed by the state's Republican majority on Thursday. Democratic Congressman Steve Cohen currently holds the seat for the district that Tennessee Republicans want to break up. He joins us now. Welcome, Congressman Cohen.
4: Good to be with NPR and your audience.
3: So first, just tell us what you've been hearing from people there.

0: district are all about 30% black, which means that the 70% white will carry the day.
1: Let me ask you, and forgive me for pointing out the obvious, you are a white politician who has been representing this majority black district. What do you think is the significance of Tennessee losing its only majority black district?
0: Well, it's going to lessen African Americans' interest in the election process when they know that their decision in a primary is going to be for a candidate who probably doesn't have much of a chance to win. They're drawn to be Republican districts, and they're not going to be as involved in the process because they're not going to feel confident that their choice is going to be the nominee. And then they won't vote for governor or for senator or whatever other races are on the ballot, too. So it just eliminates a lot of their enthusiasm and organization for political involvement.
1: You have been representing, as you mentioned, this district for 20 years. Two decades is a pretty long time to serve one district, a lot of people might argue. What do you say to them? I mean, people who think that maybe this new map provides a chance for other candidates to bring fresh perspectives, that it's a good thing to try to bring in new voices into the House of Representatives.
0: No, it's not a good idea because the district has been electing me with the same numbers, 70 to 80% for the whole time. So the district didn't think we needed a new representative. It's the governor and the president who thought we needed a new representative. And the president who wants to keep himself out from possibly being impeached and having strong oversight, which would happen if the Democrats have a majority in Congress, of what I think are illegal acts of the emoluments violations, pardons, prepay, and all kind of crypto money that he's made. He doesn't want that to happen. So he's asked the governor, who's term limited, and come next January, he's going to want a job. President Trump can give him a position as a cabinet member or agency head or an ambassador. So it's going to help the governor, and it's going to help the president, but it's not going to help the state of Tennessee.
1: Tell us what you're doing now to try to counter this redistricting move, then.
0: We've one of maybe 10 plaintiffs in a lawsuit that was filed this morning to challenge it. A couple of rounds. One's First Amendment to those who've been involved in the process and runnings.
1: Right. Well, let's speak more broadly now, because the thing is, Congressman, both sides of the aisle have been engaged in this larger redistricting battle. Like last year, California voters approved a map that would benefit Democrats. And last month, Virginia voters did the same thing, though that map was just struck down by the state Supreme Court. What do you say to people watching all of this who are like, hey, two wrongs don't make a right, no matter who's doing it? None of this tit for tat between the two sides is good for democracy in general. How do you respond?
0: Yeah, it's not good for democracy. Donald Trump started this in Texas. And he called the Texas governor and asked him to get him four or five new congressmen.
1: Right, and Democrats are punching back. So now there's a tit for tat. What do you think of that?
0: If we don't do it and Gavin Newsom didn't do it, we'd be dead. We would not be have a chance at having a majority in the House of Representatives. And the authoritarian leader who started this unprecedented action by going to Texas, just like he went to Georgia and said, find me 11,000 votes, he would be a president without any oversight. That's not right.
1: Well, do you think that there is a better way for your party to handle this redistricting battle going forward? Is there anything that you would advise your party to do differently?
0: There's not a better way. The whole idea of they go low and we go high failed. It doesn't work. Politics is a tough sport. And when somebody's in charge of it, who's basically a gangster who learned his trade in questionable activities in New York, where he went bankrupt many, many times and didn't pay his creditors and got banned from ever being on a board of a not-for-profit because he used Trump University to bilk people out of their dollars and used charitable funds to buy pictures of himself for his home and to give money to Pam Bondi out of his charitable fund as a political contribution. When that type of person is making the rules and is changing the midterm redistricting with Texas, if we don't respond, we will not be able to have the authority to have oversight, which is what he needs, and to make sure the American public knows what's been going on.
1: I guess I'm kind of just wondering, what's the end game? If we throw out they go low, we go high, if we throw out that approach and everyone just stays low and just it keeps going back and forth, how does this all unfold ultimately?
0: Well, if the Democrats didn't respond, they would continue to have the House and have it forever. And that's just not right. We'll have authoritarianism. We'll have Orbán. He's close to Orbán already.
1: You're talking about Viktor Orbán, the leader in Hungary who's just been voted out of office.
0: Yes, he'd like to be Orbán. There's nothing out there that he doesn't consider his own. The government is his own private business, and he runs it like that, tearing down the east wing of the White House, putting his name on the Kennedy Center, building an arch of tremendous height and his grandiose legacy for himself. We don't need any of that. The man is off his rocker. He's got his hand on the nuclear bomb. He could do anything. It needs oversight. The legislative powers have, especially in the House, surrendered to him, and that's unfortunate. We don't exercise our power of the purse. We're supposed to initiate all spending.

0: he spends money without any congressional approval, and the House doesn't question him. And then courts have come in and said two of his tariffs were illegal. There were tariffs that the House should have established, and the House didn't question it because we've become an arm of the administration, which is not what the Founding Fathers and the Constitution anticipated, desired, and wanted, and what this country's about.
1: That is Democratic Congressman Steve Cohen of Tennessee. Thank you very much.
0: You're welcome.
2: The German novel Three Bags Full, A Sheep Detective Story, was published just over 20 years ago. It quickly became an international bestseller, and now it has been made into a film called The Sheep Detectives. If you are on the market for a whodunit the whole family can enjoy, critic Bob Bondello says, and he wrote this line, not me, you, get it? Yeah, you do. You are in luck.
3: Shepherd George Hardy would be the first to tell you he's devoted to his flock.
4: If there's one secret to happiness in my life, it's taking care of the kindest creatures on earth. Sheep.
3: Played by Hugh Jackman, he feeds them, shears them, gives them homemade medicine, and...
4: When my chores are finished and the sun starts to sink low in the sky, I choose a book to read out loud to them. Detective novels, mysteries, whodunits, all my favorites.
3: The sheep peer idly his way as he reads.
5: And I know who the real killer was.
4: I like to pretend that they follow along with the story, but I know in my heart that as special as they are, they're still sheep.
3: Then he turns to go into his trailer.
5: No more. I'll read the ending tomorrow.
3: And the camera pans to the pasture full of sheep.
5: Ah! Why would he stop there?
6: He was just about to say who the killer was.
5: The doctor did.
7: No way.
3: The flock turns out to have been following right along. They understand English. It just comes out of their mouths when humans are around as bleats, which only becomes a problem when they have something important to say. Alas, the very next morning, they do.
8: Everybody wake up!
3: Something really bad.
9: We found George on the grass, and... he's not moving.
3: Not breathing, either. This is Lily, the flock's cleverest ewe, though that's not a high bar. She tends to untangle the nightly mystery yarns before the other sheep, and she's soon seeing things around her that feel a lot like clues.
8: Stop thinking about George's hat and raincoat.
10: What hat and raincoat?
8: Exactly. He came out in a storm. Why didn't he put them on?
3: The town's constable, though, isn't asking those questions, even when prodded by a visiting reporter.
11: Probably a heart attack. Not much of a story for you, I'm afraid.
12: Unless there's anything out of the ordinary.
11: Nope, I've looked everywhere. Around the caravan, underneath the caravan.
12: What about inside the caravan?
11: Worth a shot.
3: This policeman's got nothing. Happily, he's also got mutton.
8: We need to help him.
13: Tell us what to do.
9: Our shepherd was murdered. And we shall solve the crime.
3: No one's pulling the wool over their eyes. They do confront obstacles, some of their own making, rams say, who are easily distracted.
14: I want to bash it! I want to bash it so bad!
8: Stop! We've been over this. We don't bash things unless
15: there's a legitimate cause for bashing.
3: Other obstacles just go with the territory.
16: Do you know what humans call stupid people who can't think for themselves?
8: Ducks!
16: Sheep!
3: No bleating around the bush for him. Kyle Balda, who co-directed a couple of the Minions movies, is directing live action here for the first time, but live action with digital sheep and a vocal cast. Julia Louis-Dreyfus, Patrick Stewart, Bryan Cranston among the woolly folks. On the human side, Emma Thompson's the most vivid.
17: I am George Hardy's lawyer. He wrote a will.
18: That man had nothing.
17: Well, actually, there is $30 million.
9: And we have our motive.
3: You'd call the film sheer idiocy if not for the flock's frequent wool gathering about grief, mortality, and even their sheep's eye view of religion. They have, of course, overheard Sunday talk of the Lord our Shepherd. Also of redeeming outcasts, an ostracized winter lamb and a ram you might call a lone wolf in sheep's clothing, turn out to be team players. The Sheep Detectives is not, in short, just a decently engaging murder mystery that's also a bit silly.
19: What's with them?
3: It is also in the tradition of Babe and Paddington, a tale of tolerance, community, and relationships. I'm Bob Mundell.

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1: The Supreme Court has struck down the president's tariff palooza. As you know, refunds are happening. But to whom should that refund money go?
2: To me, it's very clear I owe the money back to the customer. And by the way, I need to tell you, my customers believe it's very clear to them as well. They've already asked.
1: I'm Kai Rizdahl. Who is getting their piece of that tariff refund pie? I'll tell you next time on Marketplace.
0: Marketplace this afternoon at 4 o'clock. And the California Report magazine then at 4:30. Pregnant women in rural counties often have limited options for delivering their babies. So midwives in Eureka created a birthing center with a different model of care. We'll take you there on the California Report magazine. That's at 4:30 with a rebroadcast in the evening at 6:30. And then today on Political Breakdown, ballots are in hand and voters are finally making decisions on the race for governor. And after two lively, raucous debates this week, the candidates are giving Californians plenty to consider as they choose someone to replace Gavin Newsom as governor. We'll discuss how the candidates are promoting themselves and tearing down each other. It's Political Breakdown on KQED News at 5:50 tonight and wherever you get your podcasts. 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Jarl and Pam

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1: Taste and compare the products systematically. Now, cacao, the key ingredient in chocolate, has not had such a process until recently, and it seems to be helping a growing number of small farmers. Reporter Ari Daniel has more.
2: In Perugia, Italy, about 100 miles north of Rome, tucked inside the Chocolate Experience Museum, there's a lab dedicated to processing cacao. Lab assistant Julia Butak starts by sifting a bag of beans. Yes, you're just removing the little bits that aren't full beans.
3: Yeah. So it's really physical work.
2: Butak is from the Philippines and was never a huge chocolate fan, but she's gained a deeper appreciation for it.
3: To see the development of the flavor, it satisfies you.
2: How would you define your relationship with the chocolate you work with?
3: Oh, it's my baby, I would say. I need to care, I need to look after it.
2: Next, Butak roasts the beans for a specific amount of time before separating out the shells and then running the nibs through a mill. Oh, I just got a... That smells like chocolate.
3: Yeah.
2: It's intoxicating. I don't know how you get any work done. Butak then adds a precise amount of sugar and cocoa butter and tempers it before pouring the resulting chocolate into molds. She says that, like people, each kind of cacao is special. This all started in 2009 when a sustainable agriculture nonprofit headquartered in Rome started a program called Cacao of Excellence, and they asked chocolate scientist Julien Simonis to help develop a standard way of preparing and evaluating cacao from all over the tropics.
4: Cacao has an incredible amount of genetic variety.
2: As we sit in a park in Rome, he tells me that unlike olive oil or hazelnuts that have internationally agreed upon standards for describing and assigning value to their different varieties.
4: Not in cacao, and it's never been.
2: But he says such standards could do a lot for the industry.
4: Harmonizing the way of talking about a food product, it's to see the differences, to let people appreciate it.
2: Which helps persuade consumers to pay for higher quality chocolate, money that, at least in part, can find its way back to the farmers.
4: A lot of the cacao producers live under poverty limits. And so there are a lot of economical challenges, access to markets, access to education.
2: It took years, but the team now has a process they stand behind, the first half of which I saw in the lab in Perugia. The second half happens in the mouth. Simonis has a tote full of samples from the lab.
4: You want to taste?
2: The only answer is yes. Simonis selects a small chocolate from Peru wrapped in gold foil.
4: You let it cover well your palate and your tongue.
2: Simonis uses a breathing technique to heighten his perception of the chocolate's aroma and taste.
4: So it's extremely creamy.
2: He describes a splash of sultanas that gives way to a nuttiness. Next, he selects a chocolate from Hawaii.
4: Let's go.
2: Simonis looks reverent.
4: My God. Each time I taste these, I'm always amazed. You have a boost of acidity, this burst of fresh flavors.
2: He tastes fruits and a hint of cardamom and nutmeg. These two chocolates were processed and prepared identically, so any differences
4: are only coming from the cacao bean.
2: Simonis relies on a panel of 15 professional tasters to evaluate a chocolate's unique blend of acidity, bitterness, astringency, and more. The result is a standardized way of comparing chocolate, allowing cacao to be priced and valued according to its quality.
4: We are trying to work with every single producing country in the world.
2: That includes Thailand, where Rungkum Pan founded Tin Tin Chocolate. He says this program raised his small family farm's visibility and helped improve his product.
5: Cacao of Excellence gives small producers a chance to be seen and recognized. I believe it will help increase my income in the future.
2: Some producers have already seen improved sales, like the Juan Laura farm in the forests of Peru. Rosaura Laura runs the farm and says the extra revenue

0: is about more than just the money.
1: I think this is a good way to dignify the laborers and change the mind of people regarding the farmers.
0: Above all, she says this effort is allowing cacao producers, buyers, and consumers to speak the same language. For NPR News, I'm Ari Daniel.

0: Noah Kahan has been on the rise for years, but this week's Billboard charts take him all the way to the top. Stephen Thompson of NPR Music has the story.
1: The folk rock singer-songwriter Noah Kahan has been putting out singles for almost a decade, and he's been a mainstay on the charts ever since he broke through with his album Stick Season in 2022. Stick Season has sat on the Billboard 200 albums chart for more than 3 years, and in 2024, its title track became his first top 10 hit. Noah Kahan's rise has been gradual and it's been constant, but it's never taken him all the way to the top of the albums chart until now. Noah Kahan's fourth album, The Great Divide, debuts at number one on this week's Billboard 200. Sales alone would have been enough to propel it to the top without streaming, but the streaming numbers were gargantuan, the biggest for any album released this year. On the day of The Great Divide's release, Noah Kahan's label dropped a deluxe edition on streaming services, expanding the album from 17 songs to 21. Now all 21 of those songs are scattered across this week's Hot 100 singles chart, led by Doors at number 9. Streaming tends to carry over from week to week as algorithms feed listeners more of what they've already enjoyed. So The Great Divide is primed to follow in the footsteps of Stick Season, which itself jumps back into the top 10 this week. The Great Divide has helped cement the coronation of Noah Kahan as an A-list rock star. The other big chart news this week involves an A-list pop star, the late Michael Jackson, who's the subject of the blockbuster biopic, Michael. This week, the movie jumpstarts the singer's 1982 classic album Thriller, which re-enters the Billboard Albums chart at number 7. And one of that record's most durable hits, Billie Jean, is back in the top 40. Stephen Thompson, NPR Music.

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1: Mac Barnett, celebrated author of children's books, otherwise known as books, has finally written a book for adults about children's books. 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
3: 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Coming up at 2 on the World, after 2.5 years of war in Gaza, agriculture has come to a standstill. Only 4% of arable land remains undamaged by Israel's military campaign. Hear it on the World this at 2 on KQED News.
0: It's All Things Considered from NPR News. I'm Elsa Chang.
4: And I'm Scott Detrow. Ahead, my conversation with author Portia Alon about her new novel.
0: It jumps between Ohio in the 1980s and the ocean civilizations of a post-apocalyptic future.
5: At its heart, Homebound is about trying to answer the question of who am I and where do I belong?
4: First News.

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1: To the city of Memphis, a majority Black district that up until last week had been protected under part of the Voting Rights Act. Now the city will be split into three different congressional districts, and it means all nine of the state's U.S. House seats are more likely to go to Republicans.
2: Democrats hope the Virginia referendum would mean four more House seats in Congress, but the state Supreme Court today said lawmakers didn't follow proper procedure. The unemployment rate held steady last month as employers added 115,000 jobs, but as NPR's Scott Horsley tells us, the hiring was largely concentrated in just a handful of industries.
3: Healthcare, restaurants, retailers, and delivery companies all added jobs last month, while factories and the federal government cut workers. LinkedIn economist Corey Kantenga says it's encouraging the unemployment rate stayed low at just 4.3%, but the opportunities to find a job are still limited.
4: We still see that there's not a lot of momentum, and job seekers feel that. When we ask our members how they feel about their ability to get and hold a job, that is at historic lows.
3: Average wages in April were up 3.6% from a year ago, but much of that gain is being eroded by inflation, especially with a sharp jump in gasoline prices. Scott Horsley, NPR News, Washington.
2: Stocks were higher on Wall Street. This is NPR. Britain's celebrating the 100th birthday of its beloved nature broadcaster, David Attenborough. NPR's Fatima Al-Kassab reports.
5: In London's Trafalgar Square, fans dressed as bumblebees and lions gathered to wish Sir David a happy birthday. Commuter Andriana Naidu stopped to pay tribute to the man considered a national treasure in Britain.
6: His voice, I think British people connect his voice with nature and good things.
5: He first appeared on British TV back in the 1950s. Over the decades, his documentaries, which have seen him cuddle gorillas, get up close to blue whales, and explore the mating rituals of fireflies, have given hundreds of millions of viewers a closer look at the wonders of the natural world. Fatima Al-Kassab, NPR News, London.
2: Three western states that rely on water from the Colorado River have agreed to a temporary plan to stabilize the water supply after the driest winter on record. California, Nevada, and Arizona are proposing to save enough water to serve more than 25 million people a year, on top of cuts already announced by the states and Mexico. The Colorado River supports 40 million people across seven states, and farmers also rely on it for irrigation. The plan needs approval from both federal and state officials. This is NPR.

I'm Yoan Martinez, a live events producer at KQED. KQED Fest is coming up this Saturday. 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Come hang out with us on Saturday, May 9th at the KQED headquarters. It's free. RSVP at kqed.org/live.

0: 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And by the listeners of KQED. I'm Sandy Altouse. Good afternoon. The world's coming up at 2. Right now it's 1:35.
1: From NPR News, this is All Things Considered. I'm Ilse Chang in Culver City, California.
2: And I'm Scott Detrow in Washington. Public health experts are raising alarms about what they see as a muted public response by the U.S. government to the hantavirus outbreak. The outbreak started on

0: on a cruise ship, and as NPR's Gabrielle Emmanuel reports, there are now 8 cases of the rodent-borne disease, including 3 deaths.
1: On April 11th, a Dutch man aboard the cruise ship died after contracting hantavirus. It was not until the evening of May 6th, 3.5 weeks later, that the U.S. Centers for Disease Control and Prevention issued its first statement on the topic. It was 3 paragraphs and said the State Department is leading a whole-of-government response. But it lacked details. That surprised Carlos Del Rio of Emory University's School of Public Health. He says at this point, cruise ship passengers had already disembarked to over a dozen countries, including the U.S.
2: CDC typically would put out something called HANS, the Health Alert Notice.
1: When he spoke with media yesterday, Del Rio says this notice would have provided guidance to the medical community, the latest outbreak details, as well as information on how the disease spreads and how to contain it. In past outbreaks like SARS or COVID, he says there would also have been regular press briefings so the public knows what's happening. And CDC scientists would be at work.
2: I would envision that by now, many, many days ago, we would have seen a team from CDC deployed to the area, and we haven't seen that. So to me, the silence that we're seeing from our premier public health institution is really concerning to me.
3: So this, to me, not overstating it, is a travesty.
1: Jeannie Marazzo heads the Infectious Disease Society of America. She attributes the lack of a public response to major funding and workforce cuts the Trump administration made over the past year and a half to public health and outbreak response. The CDC has lost at least a quarter of its staff, thousands of employees.
3: We can see this as a sentinel event. It's not limited to hantavirus. It's really how well the country is prepared for a disease threat. And right now, I'm very sorry to say that we are not prepared.
1: She wonders, for example, if the government is working on an emergency use authorization for experimental treatments or vaccines, just like they did for COVID. Marazzo says it makes sense here, since hantavirus can be deadly and there is no specific treatment.
3: I mean, maybe that stuff is happening, but it does not give me a lot of assurance or reassurance that we're not hearing about any of it.
1: CDC did not respond to NPR's questions, but in a media statement, it said the Trump administration has no higher priority than the safety and security of Americans, and that it is in close contact with the cruise ship staff, American passengers, and international authorities. According to a Health and Human Services official who requested anonymity for fear of professional repercussions, there is a team at CDC working on a hantavirus response. And several states, including Texas, California, Georgia, and Virginia, have been notified by the CDC about residents who were passengers on the ship. Even though President Trump withdrew the U.S. from the World Health Organization, the WHO says from a scientific and technical standpoint, their collaboration on hantavirus is like it used to be before the withdrawal. Anaïs Legon is with WHO.
4: We have very positive regular interaction almost every single day.
1: Most of this work appears to be happening behind the scenes. Doctors in the U.S., like Abrar Karan, say they are getting minimal information. He's an infectious disease expert at Stanford University and says this is part of a broader trend.
5: Now I don't even think about, you know, what is the CDC saying or like what is the federal government saying? Like that hadn't even crossed my mind, funny enough.
1: While the WHO says the risk to the general public of hantavirus is low, some experts say they're worried about what the lack of a U.S. public response means for the next outbreak. Gabriela Emanuel, NPR News.
6: On Saturday, Russians marked the anniversary of the Soviet Union's victory over Nazi Germany in World War II. But for the first time in nearly 20 years, the military parade on Red Square will be scaled down, fearing Ukrainian drone attacks. That, despite a pledge by Ukrainian President Volodymyr Zelensky not to strike the parade, after a 3-day ceasefire was brokered at the last minute by President Trump. From Moscow, NPR's Charles Maines reports.
7: Russian jets taking practice runs over the skies of Moscow earlier this week. The lone display of military hardware in a parade that will feature troops but no tanks or missiles on Red Square out of fear of Ukrainian attacks. Victoria, a school teacher who declined to give her last name out of fear of government reprisals, says Ukraine's apparent ability to interrupt the proceedings is the latest

This sign, it's past time for this war to end. All I want is peace, and for the leaders of all countries to come to some kind of agreement, she tells me. Because I have friends in Ukraine, in Europe, this war has gone on long enough. For more than 4 years, Russian President Vladimir Putin has claimed Russian society is consolidated around a war effort that echoes the Soviet's own battles against fascist Germany. Yet with his special military operation in Ukraine now grinding on longer than the war against Hitler that inspired it, Russian unity looks increasingly fragmented. In fact, cracks are everywhere. Over the airwaves,

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1: Of an economy headed for ruin.
2: Так управлять экономикой нельзя.
1: Robert Nigmatulin, a high-ranking member of Russia's Academy of Sciences, was met with applause when he railed against the government's destructive wartime economic policies at a Moscow business forum last month. Even pro-Kremlin social media influencers have been using their platforms to argue Russian society is teetering on edge. Victoria Bonya, a celebrity blogger, garnered more than a million of what else but likes when she posted a recent video warning President Putin was dangerously out of touch with the problems facing ordinary Russians.
3: You cannot deny reality till the end of times. You can do it only until a certain moment.
1: That's Abbas Galyamov, a former speechwriter for the Russian president. He's now a Kremlin critic in exile. Galyamov points to state polls that show growing disillusionment with Putin and the war. He says frustration is building ever since last year, when Putin rejected efforts by President Trump to negotiate an end to the Ukraine conflict on what seemed to many like the most generous of terms to Moscow.
3: Elites and general population there irritated because Putin turned out to be so stubborn. He is unable to come to terms even with such loyal people as Trump.
1: The Kremlin continues to insist Russia will meet its military objectives in Ukraine, even if that means taking unpopular measures at home. Citing the persistent threat of Ukrainian drones, Kremlin spokesman Dmitry Peskov said that includes an internet clampdown. Rolling blackouts brought Russia's 21st century digital economy to a temporary halt earlier this week. They're expected to again on Saturday when mobile internet services go dark and Russia's scaled-back parade gets underway. Charles Baines, NPR News, Moscow.
4: 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Time now for My Unsung Hero, our series from the team at Hidden Brain. My Unsung Hero tells stories of people whose kindness left a lasting impression on someone else. Today's story is one we first shared with you in 2024, and we are re-airing it in honor of Mother's Day this Sunday. It comes from Bethany Renfrey.
5: I was 20 years old. My baby girls and I were living in low-income apartments. Most of my neighbors were single mothers like myself. And I remember how overwhelmed I felt that morning. It was a cold day in the apartment. I dragged myself to the sink and it was stacked with dishes, with pots and pans that had been soaking because I'd burnt them all. I didn't know how to cook back then and I would always burn our pans. And I looked at my twin girls. They were 18 months old. They sat in their high chairs. The baby, the newborn, was in her swing. I looked back at the sink and I just couldn't bring myself to do those dishes and I couldn't look at them any longer. It was a reminder of how overwhelmed I felt in my own life. So I grabbed a white garbage bag and I stacked the dishes in there one by one. I walked out in the rain and I placed it on the edge of the apartment dumpster because the dumpster was full. And I came back in and the girls and I left for the day. When I got back that evening, it was dark and my porch was dark because I didn't even have the energy to change the porch light. But as we were coming in, I kind of kicked something. It was a box. And so I brought it into the apartment and put it on the table and it was my pots and pans and they were shining and sparkling and the girls' Blue's Clues plates and their sippy cups and a little handwritten note popped out on a yellow piece of paper and it said, "I've been there before. You will make it. I promise you." I don't know which of the single mothers went out there that day and saw that garbage bag and understood what was happening. But if I saw her today, I would thank her for showing me that we are not alone. And we are not bad mothers, even in our hardest moments. We are surrounded by kindness and understanding. And I'm so grateful to have learned that lesson so early on in motherhood.
4: Bethany Renfrey lives in Sutter Creek, California. When she was 26,

0: 1997, she went back to school and earned undergraduate and master's degrees. 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
2: Oh, wow. I'm Peter Sagal. We'll find out what Mischief composer and EGOT winner Bobby Lopez got up to with Bill when he joins us for this week's Wait, Wait, Don't Tell Me from NPR.
1: 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It is coming up tomorrow morning at 11 and a rebroadcast in the evening at 6. 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
4: This week on This American Life, Julia's neighbors terrorized her family for years. They shut out the lights in front of their house, burned obscenities into their lawn, and they had this lawyer.
5: And he said, "They're lying, Judge. They're all lying. Even the little girl, she's lying too."
4: And when Julia's family finally gets the upper hand, they have to decide how to use their power. Because like Spidey says, with great power, you know.
1: This American Life, that's tomorrow at noon and again in the evening at 7. 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
6: You see the suburban house in flames. You run to rescue anyone left inside, to put out the inferno. Exhausted, you finally collapse back inside the truck and return home to your cell inside the prison. On the next Snap Judgment, Fire Escape. Do not miss it.
0: From NPR News, this is All Things Considered. I'm Ilse Chang.
7: And I'm Scott Detrow. Cincinnati, 1983. A video game played in 2090. The Mid-Atlantic Ocean in spring 2586. These are the places and times woven together in a new novel, Homebound. Author Portia Alon explains that
8: at its heart, Homebound is about a group of characters across time and space, all of whom are trying to answer the question of who am I? And where do I belong?
7: And it's the universality of figuring out those answers that makes the book tick.
8: It starts in the 1980s with a young woman named Bex, whose beloved uncle has just died, and he leaves her an unfinished computer game. And her choice to finish that game ends up echoing 600 years into the future.
7: I read that you started with this early 80s timeline and Bex, who's such a relatable character. And as we get farther and farther out, characters are still relatable, but the worlds are more and more different from ours. Tell me how that grew in your mind, how you thought that this story that you started with could end up 500 plus years in the future.
8: I sensed from the very beginning that the question that was really animating Bex and her vulnerability, that sense of being an outsider who didn't belong, was also a question that I shared. And I just understood at like a very deep level that there wasn't a singular answer to that question. And so I was going to have to make this story bigger than just the 1980s. I was going to have to chase down answers

0: to those questions, you know, reaching out into the future, I think those feelings of being an outsider, that's a timeless feeling. There are going to be people 500 years from now feeling it. There are people 500 years in the past who are feeling it too.
1: Somebody who's realizing she's gay and that her uncle's gay in the early 80s, when that's something we didn't say out loud that much, can share something in common with somebody on a flooded world, you know, steering around a ship 500 years later?
0: Yes. That question of who are the people who see me the way that I want to be seen? Who are the people who can be trusted with my vulnerable parts? I think that's a question that really, I think all of us have asked at some point.
1: Tell us about Yasiko, this character in the future that we spent a lot of time with in the book. She's almost like we were talking about her, almost like this Han Solo character, the kind of crusty person who picks up the passenger and you know, slowly builds a relationship with them, despite the fact that that's the last thing in the world that they want.
0: I love the Han Solo echoes, yes. Yasiko is really a survivor, but she lives in a world in which that act of survival has also meant that she can't be vulnerable or doesn't feel like she can be vulnerable. And so a lot of the trip that she takes beyond just the physical trip is about expanding her idea of what does it mean to have a crew and to have people with whom she can feel safe.
1: I'm wondering how you think about the future, because this book at times feels pessimistic. It's a dystopian, flooded world where all remnants of the civilization we live in now are gone, and you get little clues of, are they talking about this? Are they talking about that? But it's by and large, we've been erased. And yet at the same time, a lot in this book feels optimistic, feels hopeful. How do you think about the future?
0: I definitely feel a little scared sometimes when I think about the future, when I see some of the big institutional forces that are moving in the world that I feel sometimes often powerless to address. But I feel much more hopeful when I think about the people in my communities. I was a public librarian, and before that, I was a high school teacher. And in both of those places, I really saw the ways in which people are capable of great care, even for strangers, even for people to whom they don't have any formal bond. And I think that act of care, that being able to be in community with one another, that gives me a lot of hope for the future.
1: Yeah. I like that answer. I won't give away too much, but there's specific moments in the book where big, powerful people, billionaires, snap things up and kind of bend them to their own whims. But at the same time, people within those structures are doing what they can to still make sure the right thing happens.
0: Mm-hmm.
1: I mean, to that end, how does religion fit into this future world you created? Because it is an important part of life on the ship for Yasiko and her crewmates. They have this future form of Judaism that's really important to them.
0: I'm interested in generally stories and how stories can allow us to feel a part of something bigger than ourselves, whether that's connection to ancestors or people who came before us, connections to the communities that are around us right now, or a sense of legacy, what we're leaving for the people who come after us. And I think religion is a really powerful repository of story and keeper of story for many people. And so that felt important to me as a touchstone for Yasiko, that this is how she accesses story and the ritual of some of her sort of future Jewish life is also what keeps her grounded in her relationships to other people.
1: And it seems like the way you describe it, at least in your mind, that's the main driver of that religion has become person-to-person storytelling over the centuries.
0: Yes.
1: As people become more nomadic and more endangered.
0: Mm-hmm.
1: Which brings us to an important character in the book, who's not a human, and that's Haya, the robot. A sentient, right? Whoa, I was going to say sentient, but we had some disagreement, the team that worked on this from NPR, of is Haya clearly sentient, or is that just what people around it are imposing on it?
0: That's a great question. I don't have an answer for that. I think that's up to the reader.
1: All right. That's the best answer sometimes. But it's really kind of a lonely character who kind of watches the world fall apart slowly and everyone around it coming and going over the centuries.
0: Yeah, Haya was a really actually fun character to write. Their voice is very folkloric, I think, sort of choral. And I'm just interested in that outsider character. Because, I mean, Bex is an outsider because of her sexuality. Yesiko is an outsider because sort of how she's positioned herself and her own independence. And Haya is an outsider because they are one of one.
1: The last thing I want to ask is that you mentioned that you worked for a while as a librarian. Have you thought, as you finished up this book and released it into the world, have you thought about how a librarian might recommend this book of yours to a reader, what that conversation might be like?
0: I hadn't until this moment, but that's a fun thing to think about.
1: What do you think?
0: I really hope that a librarian can give this to a reader and just say, this is going to take you on a really big journey and you're going to feel cared for at the end of it, and that readers will trust their librarians enough to pick it up.
1: That is Portia Lahn, author of the new novel Homebound. Thank you so much for talking to us.
0: Thank you so much for having me.

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1: 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Julie Depesch is back with traffic with a very big problem in Livermore.
2: It's police activity that shut down eastbound 580 at Isabel Avenue as they deal with a person on the overpass. Got a major backup now to Hopyard Road. Multi-vehicle wreck Hayward on North 880 after Whipple. Couple vehicles in the center divide, another in the middle lane. That's backing up to Alvarado Niles. A wreck in Oakland on eastbound 24 after Broadway. Couple vehicles in the second lane from the left. Julie Depesch for KQED.
1: All right. Thanks, Julie. Have a good afternoon. This week in KQED Arts, the top five San Jose anthems, as chosen by DJ Kutso, plus the Stern Grove Festival returns with Public Enemy, Japanese Breakfast, and more. That's at kqed.org/arts. I'm Sandy Althaus. I hope I'll see you tomorrow at KQED Fest. Come on down and see what we do here and come visit in Master Control. 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
3: Russia scales back its annual Victory Day parade. Just one of the signs President Vladimir Putin is feeling increasingly vulnerable.
4: He is taking additional precautions around public appearances. He is limiting his travels and trying to stay in places where he is safe.
3: I'm Carolyn Beeler. Palestinians in Gaza depend on donations for the fruits and vegetables they used to grow themselves.
5: A lot of commercial suppliers bringing things into Gaza are afraid to bring in fresh foods because if they, for example, get stopped or they get stuck, you know, in the sun, those things can spoil.
3: And the producer behind this voice.
6: But here, there are not just two, but three cheetahs. A band of brothers.
3: We celebrate David Attenborough turning 100 today. That's all ahead on The World.
7: From NPR News in Washington, I'm Ryland Barton. President Trump says plans are in place for a three-day ceasefire between Russia and Ukraine starting this weekend. It'll happen as Russia celebrates Victory Day, marking the defeat of the Nazis in World War II. NPR's Danielle Kurtzleben has more.
8: Trump says in a social media post that the ceasefire will be Saturday, March 9th through Monday, March 11th, and that it will include a swap of 1,000 prisoners from each country. Trump claims that he asked for the ceasefire and that Russian President Vladimir Putin and Ukrainian President Volodymyr Zelensky agreed. He added that peace talks are continuing in the war. Zelensky previously proposed a truce. Last year, ending the Russia-Ukraine conflict was a central goal of the Trump administration's foreign policy. However, the administration this year has been occupied, first by deposing Venezuelan President Nicolas Maduro, and now by the war the U.S. and Israel are waging in Iran. Danielle Kurtzleben, NPR News, The White House.
7: The U.S. military says it fired on and disabled two Iranian oil tankers after exchanging fire with Iranian forces in the Strait of Hormuz. The United Arab Emirates reported another missile and drone attack today. The violence further undermines a month-old ceasefire. Secretary of State Marco Rubio says the U.S. was acting defensively and insists the ceasefire is still in effect.
9: Of course we fired back at them. They were shooting at us. That's what I would expect to do. Only stupid countries don't shoot back when you're shot at. And we're not a stupid country.
7: Iran says the U.S. strikes violate the truce. The Trump administration is awaiting Tehran's response to the latest U.S. proposal aimed at ending the war. Alabama is the latest southern state rushing to change congressional maps in an effort to consolidate Republican power. NPR's Debbie Elliott reports the redistricting frenzy comes in the wake of the Supreme Court ruling that removed race as a consideration for drawing district lines.
10: The Republican supermajority in the Alabama legislature approved a congressional map that federal courts threw out for discriminating against black voters. Protesters erupted outside the state house. One woman was dragged from the House gallery for disrupting debate, Alabama GOP House Speaker Nathaniel Leadbetter.
11: I mean, they're busing these people in buses. I don't know, part of these people is not even from Alabama, you know, and they did it.

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1: Hantavirus-stricken cruise ship headed for the Canary Islands. At least 3 passengers have died, and 5 who left the ship are known to be infected with hantavirus. The World Health Organization says the risk to the wider public is low. 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
2: Live from KQED News, I'm Rachel Miro. General Motors has agreed to pay nearly $13 million to settle a state lawsuit alleging the company sold drivers' data without their knowledge or consent to data brokers, which used it to build driver rating tools for auto insurers. California Attorney General Rob Bonta today said the settlement follows an investigation that found GM's privacy policy falsely stated it did not sell any driving or location data without notice and consent, and that data would only be used to provide OnStar subscribers with requested services.
3: Think about all the places you drive every day, where you drop off your kids at school, where you go to the doctor, where you go to work, where you go to church, where you live. Personal, sensitive data that consumers have the right to control.
2: GM sold the data for roughly $20 million. Bonta said California law prohibits insurers from using driving data to set rates, but the same cannot be said for other states. California is launching a first-in-the-nation program that will eventually provide hundreds of free diapers to the families of all newborns. Kelly Sawyer-Patikoff is co-CEO of Baby to Baby, the nonprofit partnering with the state on this program.
4: The Golden State Start program will provide 400 Baby to Baby diapers to all new parents at no cost to the family. For low-income families, diapers are the fourth highest expenditure after rent, food, and utilities.
2: During the first year of the program, the priority will be on supplying hospitals that serve large numbers of Medi-Cal patients. Over time, the plan is to scale up across additional hospitals and birthing centers in the state. I'm Rachel Miro, KQED News.
5: Support comes from San Francisco Opera, presenting some of opera's most joyful music in The Barber of Seville, May 28th through June 21st. 206, the world is underway on KQED News.
6: This is The World. I'm Carolyn Beeler. Thank you for being here today. In Russia, the annual Victory Day parade is all about showing off military might. But when the parade rolls in Moscow tomorrow, there won't be the usual tanks or ballistic missiles. The parade celebrates Russia's defeat of Nazi Germany in World War II. But Kremlin watchers say Vladimir Putin has been fearful of attacks on the celebration by Ukraine. An independent Russian news outlet called Important Stories published a leaked security brief from a European intelligence agency claiming Putin's nervousness about assassination and coup attempts has skyrocketed. Sam Green is a professor of Russian politics at King's College London.
7: That we don't really know what's new and what's not, since we don't usually get situation briefs from Russia's security services.
6: Sure.
7: It seems to be that he is taking additional precautions around public appearances. He is limiting his travels and trying to stay in places where he is safe, both from airborne attack, maybe coming from the Ukrainians, as well as anything that the elite may try to do broadly. It points to increased anxiety, almost an amorphous anxiety, in which he could face pressure and threats from multiple different vectors and simply trying to insure himself against anything, even at the cost of politics, even at the cost, as you mentioned, of this Victory Day parade, which is quite symbolically important to him, and yet he's willing to take that hit to keep himself safe.
6: You mentioned that the threats seem amorphous, but you did pinpoint two potential sources, Ukraine and political elites in Russia. Tell me more about those two risks.
7: Well, the political elite is something that he's used to as an idea. He polices his political elite, the powerful men, mostly men, around him, sort of the top of the political and the economic food chain, the top of the security apparatus. He's worked very hard to keep them under surveillance, to keep them feeling that they have a stake in the system, but also that there are very real consequences if they were to try to look in a different direction. I think he has always understood that if he is going to face a threat to his ability to rule, that it's going to come from them more readily than it's going to come from the ordinary Russians in the streets of Moscow and other cities. So that's something that he's used to. But at the same time, I think he's in a political moment right now where that elite are increasingly anxious.
6: So does that suggest that Putin

0: is losing some of the control he has for a long time held over the elite in Russia?
1: I think it suggests that he is nervous that his usual means of control might not work anymore. This is not the Soviet Union, right? This is not a command and control system where really everybody only acts according to the orders that they're given through the hierarchy. It's a system that relies on incentives, right? It relies on people thinking that it's in their interests, both for good reasons and bad reasons, with carrots and sticks, to do what the Kremlin wants them to do. But that's reliant on those incentives being greater than the incentives of looking for a different kind of leadership or finding their political future elsewhere. And if people are becoming anxious, right? If people are beginning to think that maybe the direction of politics doesn't suit their purposes, then he maybe needs to use the sticks a little bit more to balance the carrots, as it were. So I think he does become nervous on that basis. Yeah.
0: Let's loop back to those threats from Ukraine. What does Vladimir Putin see there?
1: Well, what he sees is that there really isn't any place in Russia that seems to be safe from Ukrainian drones, that they're hitting oil refineries seemingly at will, that they've managed to hit targets in central Moscow within all of the anti-aircraft defense rings that have been constructed in that city, right? That seems to be the reason, or one of the reasons, why they've dialed back the Victory Day festivities for tomorrow is nervousness about the idea that Ukraine might hit them. I'm skeptical that Ukraine actually would want to do that. But certainly Putin shouldn't be skeptical that they could do that if they decided to.
0: So he's basically afraid of a Ukrainian drone reaching him and killing him.
1: Oh, I think he's probably being advised by his security apparatus and by his military, right, that they cannot guarantee his safety against a drone strike if the Ukrainians were to decide to do that.
0: I want to talk about this leak itself. You have said this is not a common thing. This security brief was leaked by an anonymous member of a European country's intelligence agency.
1: Yep.
0: There has also been independent reporting this week by the Financial Times citing, quote, people who know Putin in Moscow and a person close to a European intelligence service. Why might someone leak this information right now?
1: Again, I want to be clear that while I think that everything in the report seems plausible to me, with the slight exception of pinning the coup expectations on the ex-defense minister Shoigu, the timing, I think, is interesting. We seem to have had an increasing conversation in the West, including led by some politicians, including the president of the United States, that somehow, you know, time really is on Putin's side, that he holds all the cards in this war, and really there's nothing that the Ukrainians, or with European backing, can do to resist the Russian onslaught, that this is simply a machine that will keep going. I think that's an idea that, in fact, the intelligence community in the West, certainly in NATO, has questioned for a very long time, that most of the professional analysts looking at Russian politics and the Russian military situation have also questioned, and yet it's continued to gain some currency in sort of the public consciousness. And so I think that there may be a desire from some intelligence professionals to begin to push back against that idea and restore some balance to the analysis of the reality of Russian politics.
0: So I want to get back to the Victory Day parade that is scheduled for tomorrow.
1: Yep.
0: This reads from the outside like quite a symbolic scaling down of this parade. How much should we read into it?
1: Well, it's difficult for me to know exactly what the thinking is behind this, beyond the reality of whatever security concerns that they may have. I should be absolutely frank. I would be incredibly surprised if the Ukrainians decided to attack this. The Ukrainians, in terms of their strikes inside Russia, have been very, very careful to avoid sort of symbolic strikes, to avoid civilian casualties, right? To really only hit sort of the infrastructure plausibly tied to the war. It's part of maintaining the moral high ground, but it's also really trying not to give the Kremlin the tools that they would need to sort of rally the public further behind this war, right? So it would be very surprising if they wanted to hit Red Square in this context.
0: Yeah, not poke the bear too much.
1: But I wouldn't be surprised if Putin felt that he really needed to remind the Russian public that they are at war, right? And that they're facing an adversary that Putin at least has couched as an existential threat, not just in Ukraine, but with the backing of Europe.
0: So we've talked about how Putin might be nervous about having complete control over his elite. Are there other signals that Putin is playing a weakened hand right now?
1: Well, there is a sense that things aren't great in Russia. It really starts with the economy. Russians don't like inflation and cost of living increases more than anybody else does. And we have seen rapidly increasing food prices, utility prices, the things that really affect Russians' quality of life, even compared just to where things were a year or so ago, right? We're also hearing increasingly about salary decreases, in some cases, even people not being paid their salary or being paid in arrears.

0: And of course, that creates a degree of anxiety among the public. You coupled that with the idea that Putin had promised people a negotiated settlement to this war in the near future. That was what Trump was meant to deliver, right? And that light at the end of the tunnel seems to be receding a bit. So the idea that life is becoming more expensive, more difficult, and that expense and that difficulty may now last inevitably, I think is causing increasing concern and increasing fatigue amongst the public. We've seen a slight decrease in Putin's approval ratings. We've seen a decrease just in general sort of optimism and sentiment about, you know, how the country is doing. And that then cascades back up into the elite who have to try to win these parliamentary elections in September on the Kremlin's behalf.
1: So victory parade tomorrow, but not maybe a sense of victory among the Russian public.
0: Not at the moment, no.
1: Sam Green joined the show today from King's College London. Since that conversation, President Trump said on social media that Ukraine has signed on to a 3-day ceasefire with Russia. Before October of 2023, a lot of people farmed in Gaza. In fact, the Strip grew most of its own fresh fruits and vegetables. Now, that is not the case. More than 2 years of war has left almost all of Gaza's cropland inaccessible to farmers. That can lead to short and long-term problems for the people living there. The world's Shirin Jafari is here with more details. Shirin, before we get back to the state of play right now, let's go back to before the war. Tell me more about how farming was in Gaza then.
2: Gaza not only produced almost all of its own fruits and vegetables, it had some left over that it could export to the West Bank and some of the Gulf countries. And let me just add a bit of context here, Caroline. Israel has for a long time controlled what gets in and out of Gaza. So anything or anyone entering or leaving has to get approved by the Israeli authorities. And at times, Israel has completely closed off the borders, like during the recent war, and then at other times it has very strict rules about what it allows in and out of the Strip. Now, let's go back to the farms. The NGO Mercy Corps has released a new report about this topic. Kate Phillips-Brasso is with the organization, and she told me that in the 1990s, there was a lot of outside support to make Gaza self-sufficient when it comes to fresh vegetables.
3: There was a real movement towards greenhouse crop production. There were some significant investments by donors in producing things like leafy green vegetables, tomatoes, cucumbers, both hot and sweet peppers, eggplants, watermelons.
2: And that's why there was enough produce for consumption inside Gaza and some left over to export.
1: So let's compare that now to what the situation is now for farming in Gaza.
2: Yeah, so the big picture is that according to this report by Mercy Corps, only 4% of the croplands in Gaza are accessible to the people there. The rest have either been damaged in the war or are in areas that are under Israeli control. Remember, almost 50% of Gaza is under Israeli control, and the Palestinians are living in an area in the western edge of the Strip, right by the Mediterranean Sea. That part of the Strip is basically, you know, a beach. It's sandy and not great for farming.
1: I know from reporting that I've done in Ukraine that war can also damage the ground itself, the actual soil that you might farm in. There's contamination and other causes. Is that also part of the problem in Gaza?
2: Yes, Phillips-Brasso told me that there are a lot of unexploded ordnance in Gaza, you know, things like bombs and other explosives that have not gone off. And these things make it very dangerous for farmers to go in their lands and work on them. In addition to that, the heavy bombings during the war has left a lot of heavy metals in the soil. And some of that has contaminated not only the soil, the water as well.
1: That sounds pretty dire. What does this all mean for people in Gaza?
2: That means that people in Gaza can't grow their own fruits and vegetables right now. Again, everything has to be brought in. Phillips-Brasso said that while Israel is letting some food enter Gaza, most of the time that does not include fresh fruits and vegetables.
3: A lot of commercial suppliers bringing things into Gaza are afraid to bring in fresh foods because if they, for example, get stopped at the border crossing or they get stuck, you know, in the sun, those things can spoil and it's a real liability for them. So most of them choose to bring in canned items.
1: What would it take for farmers in Gaza to be able to work the land again, grow crops again?

0: Philippe Sprasso said that the first thing that you would need to do is to have some experts come in and study the soil to find out where the problems are and what is needed. Then you would need things like equipment and machines, fertilizers, chemicals to start the rehabilitation process. But almost all of these things are not allowed into Gaza. That's under something called dual use, meaning that if it's something that can be used for military purposes, for example, chemicals or fertilizers could be used to make bombs, then it's not allowed.
1: Mm.
0: So there are a lot of challenges right now. Philippe Sprasso told me that even under good circumstances, it could take 5 to 10 years to rehabilitate soil. And in this case, given the limitations, it would likely take even longer.
1: How are people coping in the meantime?
0: People are finding ways to grow their own food despite all the limitations that I mentioned. Some of them have created their own little gardens in the displacement camps. These are short-term solutions, right? There needs to be more permanent long-term solutions. Otherwise, we are going to be looking at severe food insecurity for the roughly 2 million people living in Gaza.
1: The World's Shirin Jafari, thank you so much for your reporting.
0: Thank you, Carolyn.
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2: Coming up, Sir David Attenborough turns the age of 100. More ahead of The World on a Friday afternoon. Michael State in for Michelle Hennigan. Friday traffic frustration and plenty of it in Livermore. With details, here's Julie Devish.
3: Yeah, Michael, we have that ongoing police activity on eastbound 580 at Isabel Avenue. They did have the freeway completely shut down, did get the far right lane open, but we do have major delays back to the Dublin interchange. Over in Hayward, it's a multi-vehicle wreck north 880 before Whipple. Center divide now, a little slow from Alvarado Boulevard, and clearing a wreck Richmond westbound 80 after Cutting Boulevard. It's a car and a box truck now on the right shoulder. Julie Depesh for KQED.
2: 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The PBS NewsHour comes your way beginning at the top of the hour at 3 o'clock.
1: This is The World. I'm Carolyn Beeler. Sir David Attenborough is known around the world as the voice of nature. The famed British broadcaster turns 100 today. He has spent nearly three quarters of his life documenting the natural world, whispering in our ears about the tiniest insects and the biggest whales.
4: The monkeys are now getting alarmed.
5: But here, there are not just two, but three cheetahs. Even when more sea lions arrive, they can't seem to break down the sardines' coordinated defenses. One of them gets close enough to bite the hare's tail.
1: Along the way, Attenborough became a cultural icon. Alistair Fothergill was his producer for roughly four decades. He was inspired to pursue the career when he saw David Attenborough on TV in a 1979 series about evolution called Life on Earth.
6: I was utterly gripped, and this were the days before VHSs. You had to watch everything live, and I just knew then that I had to work with him and also to get into wildlife filmmaking.
1: So how does the David Attenborough that we see on screen compare to the Attenborough you know in real life?
6: Do you know, and this isn't true of all presenters, it has to be said, but David is really the man you see on the screen. I mean, he's famous for his enthusiasm, and he is. When you're on location, he's completely engaged, as we are with that. I think the other thing about him on location is he's very demanding of himself.
1: Mm.
6: He really wants the words he says to be perfectly delivered, to be perfectly written. Also on location, he's very charming. He's an amazing good storyteller. And we've had some lovely campfire times in many locations around the world.
1: You mentioned his care with his delivery. He is famous in no small part because of his kind of almost whisper. His delivery consistently captures this sense of awe and wonder about the natural world. We have a moment here to play where he came across a sloth in the Life of Mammals series in the early 2000s.
5: It's one animal that I don't need to sneak up on. Ooh! This extraordinary creature is half blind, half deaf, and this is just about as fast as it can move.

0: So he was clearly, kind of in awe of this creature, and awe and wonder are emotions we often associate with the young, but also David Attenborough. How do you think he has managed to hold on to that sense of awe into his 100th year?
1: I think, in the first place, I think the natural world is unbelievably varied. You can turn over a log in a rainforest tomorrow, and half the species will be new to science. And we've been aided by technology. New technology has allowed us to tell and reveal more secrets of the natural world. But nature has so many good stories. And in all honesty, we are just a load of little boys and little girls out there having a lot of fun. But the key thing is sharing that passion to millions of people of every age group, every social economic group, all the way around the world. And the wonderful thing about nature is everybody around the world loves it.
0: I want to backtrack a little bit. There are a couple of origin stories about how he became so enthralled with the natural world and how he got his professional start. What can you tell us about how he got his start?
1: Well, as a young boy, he grew up in Leicestershire, in Middle England, as it were, and his real passion was fossils. He then went to Cambridge University, where he read zoology, and then started at the BBC. Now, initially, he was a producer, just like me, really, and there was a series called Zoo Quest, and David went along to film this series, and the zookeeper, who was a great friend of David's, fell really ill. And the series had been planned, it was, publicized, it had to be finished. And David's then boss said, "David, well, you're the only person."
0: That's when he moved from behind to in front of the camera.
1: Yeah. And he was very, very, very good at it. It was black and white in those days.
0: What was the moment that catapulted him into prominence and set him apart and made him a global figure? Is there one scene in a show or one particular show that did that?
1: It's very interesting. I mean, Life on Earth was the absolutely mold-breaking series. But I'll tell you a funny thing. He was always very, very famous in, British Commonwealth countries, New Zealand, Australia. But when I did Blue Planet, Planet Earth, and Frozen Planet, our partner in the US was Discovery, and they actually took David's voice off those shows and replaced them with voices that were more famous in the US. And so David's fame, global fame, probably actually came with the streamers, because when we did Our Planet for Netflix, which was the first ever natural history landmark series on a streamer, and the first time David had worked from anybody but the BBC, they said, "Of course we want David." And since then, I mean, it is phenomenal. I mean, everywhere he's known.
0: So you have documented the environment together for many decades. What are some of the most dramatic changes that you have seen?
1: I think that is one of the frightening journeys that certainly David has been on. In his 70 years of filming, we have lost 70% of the world's biodiversity. And on top of that, climate change is really, really happening. Now, I've done a lot of work in the Arctic and the Antarctic, which is my particular passion. And in the Arctic, global warming is happening four times faster than anywhere else on the planet. Actually, a very interesting thing in David's career is early on, he didn't speak very specifically about the environment. But in the last 20 to 25 years, he's become a very powerful messenger, or, voice describing the change in the natural world and why we need to be very, very concerned about it.
0: So as you were watching these major changes in the world that you were documenting, there was a shift in tone of the work that you two did together from awe and wonder to more clear advocacy about the damage of climate change. We have a clip from David Attenborough, A Life on Our Planet here.
2: The plan for our planet is remarkably simple. Phasing out fossil fuels and replacing them with renewables. Upgrading to efficient food production and reducing our consumption of meat. Working together to properly manage our ocean.
0: How did this approach to a more clear message on climate change evolve over the years?
1: When we were making Planet Earth, which went out in sort of 2006, quite a few environmentalists were saying to David, "You are showing the planet with rose-tinted spectacles. You have a very powerful voice. You should be communicating the climate and biodiversity challenge." And I remember him saying to me, "It's not necessarily my job at that time." He said, "My role."

and your role in supporting me is to educate people. Also, David was very nervous because his voice was so powerful. He had to be very, very clear not to say something that wasn't 100% scientifically proven. But when we made Frozen Planet, which was the big series

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3: This is The World. I'm Carolyn Beeler. Here in Boston, I think we have hit peak spring. Tulips, daffodils, redbud trees, all in bloom. Flowers in their cut form are on the mind, too, with Mother's Day just around the corner. They usually come from much farther away, of course. The DW podcast Living Planet dug into how the global market for cut flowers affects the environment.

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1: He knows what the prices were the day before and what he can expect.
2: And despite it being the least busy day of their week, a Thursday, this place is bustling. If you've had the good fortune of flying through Amsterdam's Schiphol Airport in the spring, you may have seen the purple, red, and yellow fields of tulips out the window. They blanket more than 60,000 acres of the country. That's an area twice the size of Paris. Tourists from all over the world come to see these classic symbols of Dutch culture, including the ones you can hear behind us perusing tulip-themed trinkets in the Royal Flora Holland gift shop. Not even including the tourist influx attracted by tulip mania each year, tulips generate more than $2 billion for the Netherlands, mainly in the form of exported tulip bulbs shipped around the world to be grown elsewhere. But the Netherlands are more than just tulips. This country is a hub for the world's flower industry, making it the top exporter of cut flowers globally. We're just a 10-minute drive from Amsterdam's international airport, making it convenient for flowers from the Netherlands, but also from France and Kenya and Ethiopia, to be shipped to Royal Flora Holland. They're then sold and shipped to buyers around Europe and even as far as the United States and Japan. 20 million flowers a day.
1: So that's quite a lot.
2: A lot indeed. The Netherlands' position in Europe, both logistically with one of the world's major airports and in terms of its floral history, is what makes it so central to the flower market.
1: The first auction was founded in Aalsmeer in 1911. It started in a pub where the growers placed their products on the billiard.
2: That's Michel van Schie again, spokesperson for Royal Flora Holland and our guide through this famous and rather old flower auction. So before 1911, flower buyers had been sneaking around and taking advantage of the growers.
1: And they were going to all the growers in the neighborhood and they told the grower, your neighbor sells the product for a lower price.
2: Growers quickly caught on though, and they decided to form an auction to sell all of their flowers together. Michel says this helped usher in transparency to the market, so soon every village had one. Over time, they merged together into bigger and bigger flower auctions. In 2008, the two largest ones became Flora Holland, and in 2011, they got to add the word royal to their name.
1: Royal, because you can only be royal when you're more than 100 years old.
2: Today, over 2,000 cooperative members, the flower growers, sell their products at Royal Flora Holland. About a quarter of those are

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1: On from 60 seconds, following the announcement of each particular flower. Let's say this clock is for Easter lilies. The clock begins at the highest price
2: that are cut yesterday, brought here during the night, can be in Germany at the end of the afternoon.
1: When the buyers are deciding on which varieties they'd like to buy each day, there's one more thing they can see on the auction clocks as well.
2: They can see what are the sustainability certificates a grower has, and it's for the benefit of the whole flower industry that we be as transparent as possible about the way the products are produced. And of course, there are many different aspects when you are talking about sustainability.
1: Yes, that's for sure. When I hear this, I can't help but think of my own local grocery store. The first thing I see when I walk in are bouquets of delicate pink roses, bright yellow sunflowers, and my personal favorite, peach-colored tulips. And they all cost just a couple of euros. But all of those euros add up to a $34 billion cut flower industry. An industry that's, as you might have guessed, heavily reliant on water and pesticides, and air travel too, because flowers are one of the very few things we ship by plane. And that's not even the biggest concern when it comes to their greenhouse gas emissions. Really, when it comes down to it, store-bought flowers aren't a necessity, but there's something else that's become essential in their own way.
2: Because flowers and plants give people happiness and also well-being.
1: After all, flowers are how we show our love and appreciation. They show someone we're thinking about them on their birthday or Mother's Day or someday when they could use a pick-me-up. Flowers are one of the only gifts that feel appropriate when someone's sick or healing or grieving. Flowers connect us to the seasons, tulips in April, peonies in June. They bring a little beauty to tables at local cafes and hallways and hotels. Should we give up these blooms that are beautiful but not essential because of their environmental footprint? Or can we do something about it? While nearly everything we buy these days travels by container ships, an option that's cheap and relatively slow, cut flowers are one of the few goods that go bad so quickly they need to be sent on a plane. For each extra day a flower has to travel, it loses 15% of its value. But air freight generates 47 times as much emissions as a container ship. In fact, for consumers in the UK, a bouquet of imported flowers had a more significant impact than an 8-ounce steak from deforested land in the Brazilian Amazon. And lots of flowers today are imported. Colombia and Ecuador account for many flowers sold in the US, and Europe mainly imports from Ethiopia and Kenya.
3: Tambuzi is a medium-scale flower farm that started way back in 1996. It's located at the equator, base of Mount Kenya. My name is Christine Shikuku, and it's been over two decades now that I've been involved with Tambuzi.
1: At Tambuzi, where Kristen's the general manager, they mainly grow roses, and those roses supply weddings and events all over the world.
3: We mainly sell across 5 continents in the world, mainly Europe, Asia, Australia, Africa, and recently North America.
1: While it might seem easy from an environmental perspective to say, just don't buy imported flowers, Kristen says this industry has massively impacted her community.
3: The main farm for Tambuzi is located in a community called Bagoret. It's quite in the rural Kenya. And Tambuzi is the major employer. We have more than 75% of our 251 employees who work in this main farm come from this very community.
1: She says it's an open farm, no electric fences, transparent policies only. They also work together closely with local leaders on how to strengthen the community.
3: Like, for example, recently we had our big client support us to buy water storage tanks for our employees. They take it home. And who benefits? It's not just the Tambuzi employee, it's the family, and some of them even opened it.

0: up to their neighbors. So the community indirectly benefits from Tambuzi.
1: They've also helped build a medical lab close by and helped fund a wide array of programs aimed at helping kids thrive in school and sports. After tea, flowers, especially roses, had become Kenya's second largest export and one of its largest sources of employment, providing 200,000 jobs directly and supporting an additional 2 million indirectly. Pressures on the industry have also pushed Kenyan growers to adopt more sustainable practices. For Tambuzi, that started with water.
0: 20 years ago,

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1: That they carry out good practices to be able to be sustainable in the communities they're carrying out the business.
2: For example?
1: We do harvest rainwater from our greenhouse roofs, store them in lagoons that we built, and then irrigate from there. In fact, we do not do direct abstraction from the river Bagoret. The river crosses through our farm, and we made a deliberate decision 15 years ago never ever to abstract directly from the river. We recycle treated wastewater. We use constructed wetlands to treat our wastewater and then recycle back for irrigation.
2: When it comes to carbon emissions, the footprint of each rose is still high because they're flown to their destinations. In fact, Kenya exports so many flowers that Nairobi's Jomo Kenyatta International Airport has a dedicated flower terminal for flights full of flowers headed to places like Germany, the UK, the Middle East, and of course, the Netherlands. Kristen, who's responsible for Tambuzi's various certifications, says the farm has been offsetting its carbon footprint by using solar energy and tree planting. But flights aren't the only environmental concern here. Back in Europe, the other big source of greenhouse gas emissions from the flower industry come from, well, greenhouses.
3: The heating provided to the cut flowers to develop, that is quite substantial, especially in Dutch condition, to force the bulbs to flower.
2: Northern Europe is not a place that can support year-round cultivation without heated and well-lit greenhouses. This heat is supplied primarily by fossil fuels like methane gas and coal, and to a lesser but growing extent, renewable energy like wind and solar. There aren't many people who've studied the environmental impacts of the flower industry, but we did manage to find one.
3: Oh, yes, yes. I have a particular interest in cut flowers, generally speaking. I have them at home. I always used to cultivate a small orchard with some roses, some tulips, some narcissus. My name is Pietro Goglio, and I'm senior researcher at the Department of Agriculture, Food and Environmental Science at the University of Perugia.
2: Pietro has studied floriculture practices in the Netherlands, and he says there are two big environmental problems with the industry: pesticides and greenhouse gas emissions, as we've been discussing. The emissions from actual greenhouses make a particularly big difference.
3: And therefore, if we are producing roses during wintertime, they have different impact, at least in Europe, than the same product during summertime, you know, just for the simple reason of seasonality.
2: Heating greenhouses doesn't just contribute to emissions. It can also be expensive for farmers. In fact, this was actually the drive behind flower production shifting to warmer climates, like in Kenya in the 1970s, when an oil crisis forced many U.S. and European greenhouses to close up shop. Growers in Israel and Morocco, East Africa, and Latin America filled the gap. Farms like Tambuzi don't need to heat their greenhouses. Surprisingly, this move to warmer and further climates wasn't the worst outcome when it comes to climate-changing greenhouse gas emissions. Multiple studies have found that the emissions from transporting Kenyan flowers to Europe by air, while huge, are actually lower than those emitted by heated Dutch greenhouses.
3: So there is a trade-off, I would say, between these two aspects.
2: Certainly, renewable energy sources could change this, and the Dutch government and its horticulture sector have agreed to reduce emissions from greenhouses.
3: For sure, energy cost is going to be a drive for increasing the efficiency of the systems, and this is something that could make by itself the system more sustainable.
4: Sometimes we have to adapt, and we must not forget about what the importance is of this industry, not only for the Netherlands.
2: Back at Royal Flora Holland, Michelle agrees that there are things the flower industry can do better. And institutions like Royal Flora Holland are raising their standards. Michelle tells us their management board recently decided that all of their growers

0: stores must be FSI certified, that's Floriculture Sustainability Initiative, by 2027. But how are consumers supposed to keep all of this straight?
1: Of course, a florist knows where the flowers are coming from. So he can make that claim for sure when he buys it himself. He knows it because it's on the clock. And we are heading to a system with it's Flora PECR, if I say it correctly, where the footprint of a flower will be on stem level. So then you know what is the footprint of a bouquet.
0: QR codes for chrysanthemums and carnations. That's the idea. In some ways, it harkens back to the flower auction's founding as a way to offer transparency and create a level playing field among growers.
2: Kathleen Schuster reported that story last spring for the DW podcast Living Planet.

0: still to come. What do you call the Devil Wears Prada 2 in Vietnam? The answer to that question takes us on a delightful journey through movie titles in translation, the hits and the misses. 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
3: I'm Amna Nawaz on the next NewsHour with the latest jobs report shows about the U.S. economy under strain from the Iran war. That's Friday on the PBS NewsHour.
4: The Supreme Court has struck down the president's tariff palooza. As you know, refunds are happening. But to whom should that refund money go?
5: To me, it's very clear I owe the money back to the customer. And by the way, I need to tell you, my

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1: Suspected cases of the deadly disease were identified off the ship. This follows a revelation that 29 passengers left the boat after the virus had begun its spread. Turkish passenger Ruhi Çenet told Sky News he had no idea what was happening on the ship.
2: We were not informed about the situation, and the ship management, they didn't have the necessary equipment or a lab. So I cannot put the full blame on them, but at least they should have been more considerate on the possibility of a contagious disease.
1: Meanwhile, officials in Argentina are testing rodents there to try to determine whether their country was the source of the hunt virus outbreak. And a war update. U.S. and Iranian forces have exchanged fire on Keshem Island in the Strait of Hormuz. Iranian state media announced the skirmishes, saying following the attack by the U.S. military aggressors on an Iranian oil tanker, enemy units came under Iranian missile fire. The Pentagon has a different narrative. They say no U.S. ships were hit, claiming that American forces returned fire after unprovoked attacks. President Trump nonetheless says the month-old ceasefire remains in effect, calling this a trifle. We will be watching those stories over the weekend. Now, if you are overseas and plan to watch The Devil Wears Prada 2 there, expect to be maybe a little bit confused. In Vietnam, it is called The Woman Who Loves Luxury Goods 2. In China, it's The Queen in a Prada 2, which I guess is kind of close. Just goes to show you that translated titles can be spot on, way off, or sometimes better than the original. The World's Jerry Haddon takes us on a cinematic journey of what sometimes gets lost in translated titles.
3: In charades, if you could talk, this film might be the easiest ever to guess. Two words, small kid, all by himself, in his house, bad guys trying to break in.
4: Kevin!
5: Ah! Home alone.
3: A no-brainer, right? Well, except if you caught it, say, as a kid in Venezuela.
6: Home alone became mi pobre angelito, or my poor little angel.
3: This is the world's Tibi Saizea, our Latin American correspondent.
6: You know, because that was the title I grew up with, I never questioned it. It sounds very natural to me.
3: I was asking colleagues at the show for their most memorable movie title translations. Tibi says she only heard the name Home Alone after she moved to the U.S. as an adult.
6: The original title is plain and practical. It points to the plot. But Mi Pobre Angelito is much more emotional. You know, it sounds like my grandma saying, oh, my poor little angel, who wasn't an angel at all. So, yeah, I think it's cheesy, but also very Latin American, dramatic, emotional.
3: Ergo, more culturally appropriate. That's exactly what movie marketing folks aim for when they come up with new movie titles, says marketing professor Finola Carrigan at the University of Birmingham in the UK, because they see movie titles like book covers for typical viewers.
7: They don't go beyond the title. Like someone will say, this film is whatever, do you want to see it? And they will make an interpretation of that film based on those few words together.
3: Those few words can be direct translations of the original or stray wildly, but the goal is always the same, to hook as many moviegoers as possible.
8: Let's not get caught. What are you talking about?
9: So I just learned that in Spain, Thelma and Louise was titled Thelma y Louise.
3: Here's the world's co-host, Marco Werman, on the 1991 hit starring Susan Sarandon and Gina Davis.
9: But in Mexico, Thelma and Louise became Un Final Inesperado, an unexpected ending. So the title actually spoils one of the most wild endings in movie history.
10: Hey!
3: If Thelma and Louise hadn't, you know, they might have taken solace in not being the only ones with spoiled endings.
11: I see dead people.
3: In China, The Sixth Sense, starring Bruce Willis and Haley Joel Osment, became He's a Ghost. I should have said, cover your ears. Same for this next one, The Shawshank Redemption, based

0: based on a Stephen King novella, again for Lona Kerrigan.
1: The Shawshank Redemption in Finland was translated as Rita Hayworth, Key to Escape. And that is a spoiler.
0: Such spoilage happens sometimes, Kerrigan says, when a literal translation would make zero sense or not resonate, like Home Alone in Latin America. Some title changes reflect culture in pretty funny ways. The cartoon Cloudy with a Chance of Meatballs became It's Raining Falafel in Israel. Will Ferrell's Anchorman 2 in Portugal, F the News. The Terminator in Poland, The Electronic Murderer.
1: Oh, yeah, you'd think he, like, electrocuted people. That's very odd.
0: For the French version of Airplane, the Leslie Nielsen disaster film spoof, they nailed the title, says Gina Kaufman, an editor at The World.
2: Is there a pilot on the plane?
0: Where the French version failed, though, she says, the script itself. Airplane was all about wordplay and double meanings, like...
3: We have clearance, Clarence.
4: Roger, roger. What's our vector, Victor?
2: They just, we have autorisation, Clarence. The dubbing of this dialogue into French was so unsuccessful that I was definitely the only one laughing. I was an exchange student, and it was early in my time there. And I'm pretty sure that for a while they thought something was wrong with me because I had laughed at this movie.
0: A few years before Kaufman offended an entire theater with her inexplicable giggling, our editor Aaron Schachter was shaking his head before a big screen in Germany.
5: Aber manchmal wird mir meine ewige Geistesexistenz zu viel.
6: In 1987, Wim Wenders, the German director, came out with a movie called Wings of Desire here in the United States. I went to Germany and watched the movie in German. I was studying German at the time. And it was called The Heaven Over Berlin, which is just so literal and so boring. It really bothered me. I mean, Wings of Desire is so emotional and evocative.
0: Goes to show that film titles can improve in translation. But then again, it's all in the eye of the viewer. For example, if you're Hungarian, the sci-fi horror classic Alien might honestly sound better as The Eighth Passenger, Death. For The World, I'm Jerry Haddon.
7: 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Hug your mom for me this weekend, and I will see you again on Monday.

0: 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By the PRX Ambassador Council, whose members include Renee Vacchio Albi, Roman Mars, the Kelson Foundation, and the Ken and Lucy Lehman family. 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
1: Just ahead, it's the PBS NewsHour at 3 on a Friday. Michael stayed in for Michelle Hennigan. If you're commuting through Livermore, this is not the way you want to start out the weekend. Here is Julie Depesh.
2: Yeah, very tough situation. Started about 1 o'clock with a person on the overpass eastbound 580 at Isabel Avenue. Now, police have all lanes blocked once again. It's a major backup starting at Foothill Road. Oakland crash on 24 eastbound before Broadway. See a couple vehicles on the shoulder. Out in Vacaville on eastbound 80 before Meridian Road. A big wreck in a car. No lanes are blocked, but you'll be on the brakes at Leisure Town. Julie Depesh for KQED.
1: 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Nice weekend ahead. Tomorrow, sunshine, highs anywhere from the low 60s or so at the coast to the low 80s inland. KQED San Francisco, KQED.

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1: Good evening, I'm Amna Nawaz. Jeff Bennett is away. On the NewsHour tonight, the U.S. strikes Iranian tankers in the Strait of Hormuz, once again raising questions about the ceasefire and the future of negotiations to end the war. The latest jobs report shows stronger than expected hiring despite economic strain from the war with Iran.
2: The consumer is quite a paradox because they say they're feeling awful and yet they continue to spend.
1: And Virginia's Supreme Court strikes down a voter-approved referendum in the nationwide fight to redraw congressional districts.

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1: Welcome to the News Hour. As the U.S. and the world wait to hear if there will be diplomatic progress between the U.S. and Iran, U.S. fighter jets today fired on Iranian vessels in the Strait of Hormuz as part of the ongoing U.S. blockade. Meanwhile, Secretary of State Marco Rubio continued his visit to Rome, urging Europe to do more to reopen the strait. Nick Schifrin reports on the day's developments.
2: In the Strait of Hormuz today, the moment an American fighter jet disabled an Iranian tanker by striking its smokestack. F-18 struck two empty Iranian tankers today, accusing them of trying to run the U.S. blockade to reach Iranian ports. In the strait, the U.S. and Iran are in a tug of war, and it's pulling at the ceasefire seams. Last night, Iran fired missiles at U.S. warships transiting the strait, as shown in this Iranian military video. In response, the U.S. says it struck Iranian small boats like these and targeted launch sites and Iranian military assets in at least three locations on shore.
3: They trifled with us today. We blew them away. They trifled. I call that a trifle.
2: Last night, after a driving tour of a drained Lincoln Memorial reflecting pool, the president once again threatened Iran if it didn't make a deal.
3: If there's no ceasefire, you're not going to have to know. You're just going to have to look at one big glow coming out of Iran, and they better sign their agreement fast.
2: But today, Iranian Foreign Minister Abbas Araghchi said threats like those make a deal less likely. He wrote, "Every time a diplomatic solution is on the table, the U.S. opts for a reckless military adventure. Iranians never bow to pressure, and diplomacy is always the victim." The ongoing diplomacy is over a memorandum of understanding that would open the Strait of Hormuz, cap Iran's nuclear program, and lift U.S. sanctions on Iran and unfreeze Iranian assets.
4: We're expecting a response from them today at some point. Their system is still highly fractured and a bit dysfunctional as well, so that may be serving as an impediment. I hope it's a serious offer.
2: Secretary of State Marco Rubio traveled to Rome to talk Iran and the transatlantic rift, sparked by initial European refusals to allow bases to be used for American attacks on Iran.
4: One of the main reasons why the U.S. is in NATO is the ability to have forces deployed in Europe that we could project to other contingencies. And now that's no longer the case, at least when it comes to some NATO members. That's a problem, and it has to be examined.
2: That examination peaked last week when President Trump announced he would withdraw at least 5,000 troops from Germany within the next year. In response to this comment by Chancellor Friedrich Merz.
5: An entire nation is being humiliated by the Iranian leadership, especially by these so-called revolutionary guards.
2: Today, Rubio played nice for the cameras and released positive statements about his meetings. An Italian Foreign Minister Antonio Tajani appealed to a historic partnership.
6: I'm convinced that Europe needs America. Italy needs America. But also, the United States needs Europe and Italy.
2: Europeans are developing a plan to help keep the Strait of Hormuz open, but only after the war ends. And today, some 1,600 ships in the strait are still stuck, waiting for any progress toward a deal. For the PBS NewsHour, I'm Nick Schifrin.

0: The Labor Department reported today that unemployment held steady in April and that the U.S. added 115,000 jobs, surpassing expectations. Both the Nasdaq and the S&P 500 touched all-time highs today on the news, which followed a number of strong earnings reports across industries. For more on the numbers and what they tell us about the state of the U.S. economy, we're joined by Mohammed Al-Arian. He's a professor at the Wharton School of Business and chief economic advisor at Allianz, that's a financial services company. Welcome to the show. Thanks for joining us.
1: Thanks for having me.
0: So those jobs numbers were almost double what analysts expected. Unemployment holds at 4.3%. Wages are up 3.6% annually. What stands out to you from today's data?
1: So I think three things stood out for me. One is the job creation, which was, as you say, double what was expected, showed a very strong demand for labor, even though we've thrown everything at this economy, but the labor market remains resilient. Second, on the supply side, on supply of workers, there are challenges. We saw the labor force participation

0: come down, and we saw the labor force itself contract. So there are challenges on the supply side, even though demand is strong. And finally, earnings. Average weekly earnings were lower than expected. And that speaks to a bigger reality, which we got confirmation for yesterday, which is the share of labor in national income continues to go down and is at record low levels.
1: You mentioned despite everything we've thrown at this economy, and we should note, despite the war in Iran, despite energy prices surging, the tariff uncertainty, the U.S. stock markets have been breaking a number of records recently, right? They rose 10% in April alone. You did warn in a recent Financial Times piece that this can't go on forever. You wrote in part this, there is a geoeconomic ceiling to even this market rally, and we'll get there if the war is not resolved. So, Mr. Alarian, that war is now more than 2 months on. The back and forth on whether it will end or not continues. Where is that ceiling and when will we reach it?
0: So this article was from earlier this week, and it does note this incredible decoupling of the markets from the geoeconomic reality. Why is that happening? Three big reasons. One is dominance of tech. Five companies account for half the gains in the stock market. So it's a very much a tech story. The second issue is that so far corporate earnings have held up, even though CEOs are warning of what's ahead. They're very worried about household budgets. And the third issue is the US is the cleanest dirty shirt, if you like. Compared to the rest of the world, we're doing better and we're attracting capital. Can this go on forever? No. If this war continues, if gas prices remain at these levels, if the divergences we're seeing within the population, Wall Street versus Main Street, high income versus low income, if they get worse, then I suspect the stock market will have difficulty decoupling from this geoeconomic reality.
1: Tell me more about that divergence, because another set of numbers we're looking at is the consumer sentiment report from the University of Michigan that came out today. That hit a record low. That's down nearly 8% from a year ago. Do you see any reason why those numbers would turn around for American consumers anytime soon?
0: No, I mean, we've had, this is the second month of record low for consumer confidence. This time around is being driven by current conditions. Last month, it was being driven by expectations of future conditions. So that's quite an interesting change. And I suspect that has to do with gas prices. But the consumer is quite a paradox because they say they're feeling awful, and yet they continue to spend. And the concern we have is that that cannot continue, especially among low-income households that are being hit really, really hard. And if you look at the details of the jobs report, what we started with, you'll see, for example, Black and Hispanic unemployment is getting worse, while Asians and white unemployment are staying as is or getting better. Black unemployment is now twice the level of white unemployment. So within an economy that looks good at the average, we are seeing major divergences that should be of concern.
1: While we have you, I'd love to ask you about what will be now Jerome Powell's last week as Fed chair. It ends next week. We know President Trump has said repeatedly that he wants to cut interest rates. So if confirmed, I want to ask what you would expect to see from Mr. Trump's pick to now lead the Fed, that is Kevin Warsh. Will you expect him to push on that front to cut rates?
0: So the market expects no cuts well into next year. Why? We've got a highly divided Fed. We've got both parts of their mandate, inflation and employment, of concern. So Kevin Warsh, when he comes in, he's not going to be able to force his authority immediately. I suspect we won't get a rate cut. And there's one more complication, is that Chair Powell isn't leaving the board of the Fed. He's doing something really unusual. He's stepping down as chair, but not leaving the board. If you put all these conditions together, this is a Fed that will basically stay where it is for most of this year, if not well into next year.
1: Mohammad Alarian, thank you so much for your time. We really appreciate it.
0: Thank you. My pleasure.

0: year, if not well into next year.
1: Mohammad Al-Arian, thank you so much for your time. We really appreciate it.
0: Thank you. My pleasure.
1: In the day's other headlines, the Pentagon...
2: The common scenario we are currently working on is that the 147 passengers will arrive without symptoms, and the planes will be standard. However, we have also requested a medicalized aircraft to ensure we are fully prepared should it be needed.
1: But dozens of port workers are protesting the ship's arrival. Some are worried about the spread of the virus, while others say the evacuation will disrupt their work at the port. Officials say none of those remaining on board are symptomatic. President Trump says Russia and Ukraine have agreed to a three-day ceasefire at his request to allow for Russia's annual Victory Day celebrations this weekend. In a post on social media, Mr. Trump said the truce would, quote, include a suspension of all kinetic activity and also a prisoner swap of 1,000 prisoners from each country. The Kremlin and Ukraine's president have both confirmed the agreement. Before that, though, each side accused the other of repeatedly violating ceasefires they'd separately declared. Russia released video today that it said showed Ukrainian strikes on a commercial aviation hub in Rostov-on-Don. In Florida today, a jury convicted four men of conspiracy in the assassination of Haitian President Jovenel Moïse in 2021. His death plunged the Caribbean nation into political turmoil, providing an opportunity for gangs to take increasing control of the country. The four conspirators were not accused of actually killing Moïse, but rather of plotting to replace him with their own leader in a bid to enrich themselves. They now face life in prison. At least five others have already pleaded guilty in the conspiracy and are now serving life sentences. ABC is accusing the Federal Communications Commission of violating its First Amendment rights. That follows the FCC opening an inquiry into the talk show The View over whether it violated federal rules to provide equal airtime to political candidates. In a filing today, the network says the FCC's actions, quote, threaten to upend decades of settled law and practice and chill critical protected speech. ABC's been a frequent target of the Trump administration, including over recent comments by comedian Jimmy Kimmel about First Lady Melania Trump. On Wall Street today, stocks posted decent gains following that reassuring jobs report. The Dow Jones Industrial Average added just 12 points, so mostly flat, but the Nasdaq rallied more than 400 points to a new record. The S&P 500 also closed out the week on a positive note. And Pulitzer Prize-winning journalist and author Philip Caputo has died. His 1977 memoir, A Rumor of War, about his own service as a platoon leader in Vietnam, is considered a classic of wartime literature. It documents in vivid detail the psychological terror of fighting a largely unseen enemy. It was turned into a two-part CBS miniseries and explored the erosion of ethics as soldiers, including his own, killed civilians with suspected Viet Cong ties. Caputo also wrote nearly a dozen works of fiction. His son said he died from cancer. Philip Caputo was 84 years old. Meanwhile, Sir David Attenborough is marking his 100th birthday, and millions of fans and nature lovers around the world are celebrating with him, even if the famously modest television host had planned otherwise.
3: I had rather thought that I would celebrate my 100th birthday quietly, but it seems that many of you have had other ideas.
1: Those plans include a two-minute tribute by the BBC on a giant screen in central London. There have also been museum events, special screenings, and tributes from countless admirers. For seven decades, Attenborough has brought the natural world into our homes through programs like Life on Earth and Blue Planet. He's taught us not just about nature, but also about ourselves.
4: It's really very unfair that man should have chosen the gorilla to symbolize all that is aggressive and violent, when that's the one thing that the gorilla is not, and that we are.
1: So on this, his 100th birthday, we at the NewsHour would like to congratulate Sir David Attenborough on making this shared planet feel a bit more familiar to us all, and to say thank you. Still to come.

0: On the news hour, the FDA commissioner is on the ropes after months of turmoil. The Trump administration's latest counterterrorism strategy puts a spotlight on drug cartels but downplays right-wing extremism. And David Brooks and Ruth Marcus weigh in on the week's political headlines.
1: This is the PBS NewsHour from the David M. Rubenstein Studio at WETA in Washington, headquarters of PBS News.
0: Virginia's state Supreme Court struck down a plan that would have redrawn the state's congressional maps to benefit Democrats. In an opinion released today, a majority of the justices said a referendum passed by voters last month was unconstitutional. It was poised to transform Virginia's maps, allowing Democrats to gain up to four House seats this fall. Virginia's Democratic House Speaker Don Scott decried the ruling, saying in part, this was always about more than one election. It was about whether the voices of the people matter, and no decision can erase what Virginians made clear at the ballot box. It is a major setback for Democrats as both parties wage a war of mid-decade redistricting. For more on today's ruling and the national context, I'm joined by David Wasserman of the Cook Political Report with Amy Walter. Welcome back to the NewsHour. Let's start with Virginia. Just walk us briefly through the court's reasoning here. And also, how big a deal is this when it comes to the battle for control of the House in November?
2: Now, this is a major setback for Democrats because they were counting on Virginia to counteract what Republicans have done in Texas and Florida and elsewhere. And Virginia Democrats embarked on this effort to pass a constitutional amendment to permit the legislature to pass a Democratic gerrymander just a couple days before last fall's legislative elections. Under Virginia's constitution, the General Assembly has to pass a constitutional amendment not just once, but twice, once before a regularly scheduled legislative election and once after, and then send the question to voters. Democrats went through those steps, but the Virginia Supreme Court, in this case, they found that Democrats had violated the procedure by embarking on this while early voting was already underway and therefore not before the regularly scheduled election. So this is likely to cost Democrats several key seats because Virginia Democrats would have picked up four under the map that they passed. Now, under the current map, they still have an opportunity to pick up one or two seats, but it does make it harder for them to expand their House gains even in a favorable political environment.
0: Dave, I want to remind people how we got here, because after last week's Supreme Court decision that further gutted the Voting Rights Act, we've seen Republicans rush to change maps in some southern states. Louisiana paused their primaries. They're now drawing new maps that favor Republicans. Tennessee's new map was signed into law yesterday. That dissolves the state's only black majority district. House Republicans in South Carolina have proposed a new map, and Republicans in Alabama have approved a new map just today. For context, how dramatically has the legal landscape around all of this shifted?
2: It's shifting at a dizzying pace, and the guardrails have come off in many respects. Increasingly, what we have is a patchwork of states playing by different rules that are all electing members of the House and really scrambling the race for a majority from year to year. And just a few weeks ago, it appeared that the White House's strategy of pursuing a mid-decade gerrymandering war was going to backfire because Virginia Democrats were very confident their map would pass. And we still hadn't seen the Supreme Court ruling. We hadn't seen the map that Governor DeSantis passed in Florida. Now, with the combination of the ruling in Louisiana versus Calais and the Virginia Supreme Court decision, Republicans are poised to pick up somewhere around six or seven seats on net from redistricting. And in particular, these deep South states where Republican legislatures are dismantling black majority districts that had been protected by the Voting Rights Act for decades, it has pushed the nuclear button. And we are likely to see in 2028 blue states respond by passing maximalist gerrymanders that use the rationale of Republicans targeting those black districts in the South to eliminate the remaining Republican seats in places like California, Illinois, New York. We are going to have a litigation palooza for the next couple of years, where both the federal courts and state courts will have to determine whether there are any limits on what parties can draw to press their partisan advantage.
0: We should point out, too, this week we saw very strong protests in Tennessee this week and Alabama this morning from voters who said that they don't want these new maps to go into place. You just mentioned all the litigation ahead. Is there a possibility that some of these new maps that are going into place could be struck down in the same way Virginia's just was?
2: What we've found this cycle is there's always another plot twist. Just when we thought that things are settled, they're not. And so we can't rule out that that federal courts would intervene, particularly in places where Republicans are seeking to delay the election calendar to pursue these maximal gerrymanders. And so it's possible that the Purcell principle, which for years Republicans had relied on to preserve favorable maps, even when federal courts struck them down close to an election, it could work in Democrats' favor if federal courts were to say that, hey, it's too close to the election to change the rules. So far, that hasn't happened. And a ruling that invalidates Florida's map on the basis that it violates the state's constitutional prohibition on partisan gerrymandering is much less likely than it is in Virginia, because six of the seven members of the Florida Supreme Court are appointees of Governor DeSantis. So Republicans are still poised to come out ahead by a modest number of seats from redistricting, even though Democrats might still be favored to retake the House majority in 2026.
0: All right, that is David Wasserman of the Cook Political Report with Amy Walter. Dave, thank you so much. Good to speak with you.
2: Thanks, Amna.

0: Multiple outlets are reporting that President Trump is set to fire the commissioner of the Food and Drug Administration, Marty McCary. While that hasn't happened at this hour, all of this comes after a tumultuous tenure since his installment as FDA head last year. Stephanie Tsai has our look.
1: Dr. McCary, a Make America Healthy Again advocate, has faced broad criticism from the White House as well as pharmaceutical industry groups over his handling of the agency that oversees drug and vaccine approvals. He's also been accused of confusion at the agency and was recently the target of criticism from anti-abortion groups for not restricting access to mifepristone, a medication used for abortions. This has all raised a lot of questions about the turmoil and the political pressure within this agency. Liz White, who covers health policy at the Wall Street Journal, joins me now with more. Liz, a lot of media outlets are reporting this firing plan, but you broke the story. You've written about the criticism, the pressure McCary has been facing from different angles. In your reporting, are you seeing a sort of straw that broke the camel's back here, with the caveat, of course, that the president could still change his mind?
2: Yeah, we know a lot of the frustration with McCary's leadership has been building over time. But we also know that this past weekend, the president himself grew quite frustrated that he felt Marty McCary was slow walking his agenda on flavored vapes. And he made that frustration known. And we saw Tuesday that for the first time in years, the FDA approved blueberry and mango flavored vapes. And they've taken a number of other tobacco-related actions since then. And we also know that, in addition, the complaints from pharmaceutical companies were also something that White House officials had in mind as they considered whether to talk to Trump about this.
1: Going back to the vape issue for a second, we should remind viewers that President Trump in his second term pledged to save vaping. So that certainly could have been a factor. But there has also been criticism you've written about that characterizes the FDA as overall dysfunctional under his leadership. So describe, Liz, what was going on and what was he navigating within the agency?
2: Yeah, the commissioner has increasingly relied on a small inner circle of advisors to run the agency. He has had multiple series of conflicts with HHS.

0: And has said, some conflicts with the White House as well. We reported today that White House officials increasingly began to see him as a rogue agent, kind of marching to the beat of his own drum. And all of those things kept piling up. It was an issue even last year. HHS Secretary Robert F. Kennedy Jr. at that point had considered making Marty McCary a figurehead at the FDA and installing someone else to run the day-to-day of the agency because he was worried about his management. They backed off of that plan, but it seems that the concerns just didn't go away.
1: And you also have, as you referenced, the pharmaceutical industry unhappy with the pace of innovative drug approvals, the pace of clinical trial approvals that they have accused the Trump administration and the FDA as shipping over to China in favor of more accelerated trials. So talk about the influence of this pharmaceutical industry in this potential decision.
0: Yeah, the commissioner has pledged to speed up a lot of those bureaucratic red tape things at the FDA. He talks a lot about that, actually. What some pharmaceutical companies, especially some smaller biotechs that have rare disease drugs, have been really upset about in recent weeks and months, though, is this series of regulatory U-turns where they feel like they got encouraging signs and green lights from the FDA, and thus they invested a lot more in their drug development programs, and then were met with, out of the blue, rejections or other negative things from the FDA that ended up costing them a lot of money. And the thought was that a lot of that was tied to Dr. Vinay Prasad, a guy that Dr. Marty McCary had hired to run the vaccines division at FDA, but he's gone and the complaints are still mounting. And so now those companies have started to complain about Dr. Marty McCary himself.
1: Then there's this issue of mifepristone, which we've been covering a lot on this program, in particular that the health secretary had ordered a review of the safety of this medication used by women for medical abortions. They did not, that review, lead to the restrictions that anti-abortion activists had hoped for. So, Liz, when you think about McCary's tenure and this reported plan to fire him, did he have ultimately a hard time balancing politics with his role?
0: Yeah, I mean, he definitely didn't know how to dodge these complaints. He made explicit promises to produce this review in his early days as FDA commissioner, but he never did. And he was telling people inside the administration he needed a new data system to make this happen, a data system that won't be up and running until at the earliest end of this year or early next, which is not a timeline that anti-abortion advocates wanted to hear. In addition, he approved a generic form of mifepristone, the abortion pill, and that really upset anti-abortion groups. He told people that he had to legally, but he told us, and we reported this, that he could have slow walked it and didn't.
1: Finally, what can we expect next? Major changes at the FDA?
0: Yes, we reported that the president signed off on a plan to fire McCary. Obviously, the president changes his mind. And so, we'll be looking to see if that gets announced in the coming days. The White House officials will need to land on an acting official to lead the agency.

0: So it'll be a big heavy lift to get those health nominees through the Senate this year.
1: That is Liz White joining us from the Wall Street Journal. Liz, thank you.
0: Thanks for having me.
2: American counterterror officials are meeting today with officials from other allied nations to coordinate efforts against what the U.S. calls deadly threats from terror groups and non-state actors. But as William Brangham reports, America's recently released strategy to fight terrorism contains some unusual targets.
3: The U.S.'s counterterrorism strategy, detailed in a 16-page memo released on Tuesday, identifies three main terror threats facing the U.S.: narco-terrorists and transnational gangs, legacy Islamist terrorists, and violent left-wing extremists, including anarchists and anti-fascists. That last group is later defined as those whose ideology is anti-American, radically pro-transgender, and anarchist, citing, among other threats, the man accused of murdering conservative activist Charlie Kirk. The memo makes no mention of right-wing extremist groups, despite research from the U.S. government and others indicating those groups are responsible for the majority of violent attacks over the last years. So for more on America's counterterror strategy, we are joined by Colin Clark. He's the executive director

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1: There's a couple of things that it gets right, and that's the focus on hostages and wrongfully detained persons, the focus on terrorist acquisition of weapons of mass destruction, and the enduring threat posed by jihadist groups. But it gets a lot wrong. It gets the omission of far-right terrorist groups. It doesn't deal at all with domestic terrorism and homegrown violent extremism. And the entire document is riddled with partisan accusations and snubs after proclaiming to be an apolitical document, which it unfortunately is not.
2: Let's tick through some of those things. I mentioned the three main sources it cites as threats. The first one being narco-terrorists and criminal gangs. I mean, the administration argues that the flow of drugs into America is a clear and present danger. What do you make of their framing of that threat?
1: Look, these groups absolutely need to be countered and combated. Groups like the Sinaloa cartel, MS-13, and others. These are groups that are pushing crime and drugs into the United States. But they're not terrorist groups. They're motivated by profit, not by politics. And so traditionally, we've used law enforcement to deal with such groups. And so when you all of a sudden start painting every single non-state actor as a terrorist group, it muddles the picture. It confuses those that are forced to deal with this issue. And frankly, it takes resources away. We live in a world of finite resources now more than ever. And so for the money, personnel, and training and expertise that goes to dealing with these groups, you have less of that to deal with other serious threats.
2: Second on that list is the threat of Islamic terrorists. And that still seems like a legitimate threat facing the U.S. What do you make of their strategy against those groups?
1: Well, this document is not much of a strategy. It's actually more of a worldview. And so it's very descriptive in nature. It doesn't tell you exactly what the United States can and should do other than, you know, a very kinetic approach. Sebastian Gorka likes to talk about turning jihadis into, quote unquote, red mist, and this very aggressive, we will find you and we will kill you kind of tagline that he trots out. But there's very little nuance. There's very little substance behind that. The document barely engages with emerging technologies and all of the tools that terrorists use as force multipliers, including 3D printing, artificial intelligence, unmanned aerial systems or drones, cryptocurrency, and the range of different tools that they use online, encrypted platforms to recruit and radicalize new members.
2: We should say Sebastian Gorka is the U.S. counterterrorism official who is believed to have authored this report. But the third on that list was this inclusion, as I mentioned, of left-wing radicals, pro-transgender activists. Is there any view that those groups or individuals are a substantive threat to America?
1: Look, I do think we have seen an uptick in far left violence. Part of that is due to what we call reciprocal radicalization. As the far right has grown in this country, and we can go back over the past few years and look at very violent attacks in Pittsburgh, Pennsylvania, where I join you today at the Tree of Life Synagogue, at the Walmart in El Paso, at a supermarket in Buffalo, where a white supremacist targeted African Americans. There's been highly lethal right-wing attacks. Anytime you have a rise in the far right, you're going to have a rise in the far left. And so we have seen an uptick in far left violence, and that uptick could continue, motivated by a range of factors, whether socioeconomic, anger over Gaza, or other issues. But on balance and in aggregate, far-right terrorism still poses a far more significant threat than the far left does. And so to focus on one over the other and not look across the ideological spectrum comes across as cherry-picking and politicizing counterterrorism rather than using intelligence and data-driven methods to deal with it.
2: Lastly, I couldn't help but notice, as you mentioned, that so many of the remedies here are militaristic and force-based, killing bad guys, so to speak. and no mention whatsoever of America.

0: American soft power, which has been a bipartisan belief for a generation. What do you make of that omission?
1: Well, I have to believe it was somewhat deliberate. If you look at the DOGE cuts to USAID and others, it really pulled the mat out from under our soft power efforts, including in sub-Saharan Africa. And so as we see a growing crisis in Mali with Al-Qaeda-linked groups there, you know, the lack of funding for things to help improve governance, to help deal with border security, to help deal with all of these issues that we know contribute to the structural conditions and the drivers of radicalization, none of that is present anymore. And so all we're left with is the kinetic option. But if we think back to the global war on terrorism, we deal with the old adage of, are we creating more terrorists than we're killing? And it becomes a game of whack-a-mole. We tried that for two decades. It didn't work. In fact, it backfired spectacularly. And unfortunately, this document seems to be heading back into that exact direction.
0: All right. That is Colin Clark of the Soufan Center. Colin, thank you so much for being here.
1: Thank you.
2: The Virginia Supreme Court's decision today to strike down a voter-approved congressional map is a major shakeup in the national redistricting battle. To discuss that and developments in the war with Iran, we turn now to Brooks and Marcus. That's The Atlantic's David Brooks and Ruth Marcus of The New Yorker. Jonathan Capehart is away. Great to see you both. So the Virginia Supreme Court striking down that map is a huge blow to Democrats. Virginia Democrats are now saying they will appeal. But I want to put to you what Governor Gavin Newsom of California, where they did change the map to benefit Democrats after voters backed the move, posted this. He listed states that now have new Republican-leaning maps, pointing out there were no votes here in Tennessee, in Florida, Missouri, North Carolina, and Texas. He ends with this: Virginia's voter-approved maps are thrown out. MAGA has rigged the system. David, what do you make of that? Are Republicans rigging the system?
3: Well, he's got a lot of company, I would say. You know, this is a classic case of how democracy decays. People have always been doing gerrymandering. It started getting worse in the 2010s, 2020s, when you had states like North Carolina, Maryland, Illinois, Wisconsin, Pennsylvania. These had totally rigged maps. But the inhibition, and they were Democrat and Republican, the inhibition was you only did it on the census. I did it once every 10.

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1: Voting for House candidates do not, in most cases, have the actual power to throw out a party that's doing badly. And so that Democratic check is more or less gone. There are very few swing seats, so an election is not going to swing very far either way. And we're probably locked in, at least for the near future, with a 50-50 House, whoever happens to win control. And that itself is self-polarizing because the parties just stay unified and never cross lines when they got 51% or 49%. And so this is just how democracy ends and what we need. Ruth, my constitutional lawyer, will tell us how we do this. We need some sort of constitutional amendment. So this is taken out of the democratic process, like the Federal Reserve, let somebody else do it. Let Jerome Powell come in and redistrict. But we can't live with this system.
2: Ruth, how democracy ends.
3: I thought I was going to be the gloomy one here, but I've been outdone. This was a terrible week for democracy, and I'm just going to add a few points to everything that David said, which I agree with. Number one, you mentioned Indiana. Indiana was the only state that where Republicans stood up to the pressure to redistrict and redistrict in the middle of the cycle. What happened in Indiana this week? Donald Trump financed and fueled the effort to throw the lawmakers, Republican lawmakers who bravely stood up. They lost their legislative seats. You said that Virginia's going to appeal. Good luck with that. This is the Virginia Supreme Court interpreting the Virginia Constitution. Mm-hmm. They might find some way to get into federal court, but they're not going to get out of it successfully. And so we are stuck in this terrible cycle. Nobody should feel good about what Virginia did. Nobody should feel good about what California did. But Texas went first. Texas went first at the urging of Donald Trump. And we have a situation, and it's crazy to ask Democratic states, which have tried to get the partisanship out of districting, to just sit on their hands while the system is being rigged by the other side. We've now unleashed this never-ending and constant now, as you say, because we don't wait for a new census cycle of retribution, and not just retribution, but assault on democracy, because the fundamental point of democracy is that voters get to decide who represents them, no longer.
2: But to that point, can I just get you both to briefly weigh in on this idea, which is that some voters wanted this, right? In Virginia, voters wanted new maps. Does that make it different?
1: No. They care about their party more than their country. They care about their party more than democracy. And that's why we take things that sometimes out of the hands of voters. We don't want voters setting Federal Reserve, setting interest rates, because they'll not be responsible about it. That's no knock on other people. We do the same thing.
3: I don't think you're being fair to the voters here. Okay. Because, look, voters in Virginia tried to institute a regime that took partisanship out of this. Voters in California tried to institute a regime that took partisanship out of this. But they were foiled and they were responding in kind, even though we don't like that. And so I would blame more than voters. I would blame the Supreme Court, not for what it did last week, which was terrible. And, you know, it's the 1-2 punch of this redistricting effort that was going on, combined with being unleashed by the destruction of the Voting Rights Act last week. But even more than that, in 2019, when the Supreme Court said, oh, partisan redistricting, partisan gerrymandering, we don't like that. It's really terrible, but we're courts. We really can't handle it. Goodbye.
2: Fair to say, I think a lot of litigation ahead. We're going to be talking about this a lot more. I do want to ask you both to weigh in on the latest when it comes to the Iran war. We saw the U.S. carrying out more strikes on Iranian vessels in the Strait of Hormuz, which remains largely closed. David, this war is now over 2 months old. We have no idea when it will end or how. Average gas prices are up to $4.50 national. Polling shows 6 in 10 Americans disapprove of the president's handling of the war. I know you've argued the war was worth it to unseat a hardline Iranian regime, but what should the president do now?
1: Yeah, I would say I had skeptical hopefulness because the Iranian regime at the beginning of the war is truly evil. But we seem to have to learn this over and over again, that you can't win a war with air power alone. And to me, the most significant thing that I learned this week come from CIA reporters, an assessment that's floating around now, that 70% of the Iranian missiles are still there, 70% of the launchers are still there. The Iranian regime is able to withstand the blockade for another 3 or 4 months. Mm-hmm.

0: before real pain hits. So the blunt fact is, whatever hopes one might have had for some sort of better Iran, this isn't working. And I started 3 or 4 weeks ago, decided we just got to call it a defeat and get out. And I think that's what the administration should do.
1: Well, you know they're not going to call it a defeat. But look, voters do not like Donald Trump's war any more than they like Donald Trump's ballroom. But if I were advising him, which I never would be doing except on PBS, I would tell him, number one, stop the bluster. When he goes from we're going to destroy civilization to it was just a love tap and back and forth and between these things, he just loses all credibility with the American people and with the regime. And number two, he doesn't have to declare defeat. He just has to declare peace with honor, even though there's not much honor to be had here. The Iranian people are not going to be freer when this war is done with, or, you know, incursion or excursion or whatever euphemism you use. The regime is not going to be a better regime. It's actually going to be a more hardline regime than the one that we started with. And so the question is whether he can come up with something that at least looks like he's dealing with the nuclear program that he already told us he obliterated during the last war. Good luck with that.
2: Let's turn now to the Vatican visit by Secretary of State Marco Rubio earlier this week. He was also in Rome today, of course, meeting with the Italian Prime Minister Giorgia Meloni. But he was dispatched to the Vatican, David, as you know, largely to try to smooth things over with Pope Leo, whom the president has attacked multiple times online. The fact that he was dispatched at all, what does that say to you? And do you think he achieved the smoothing over of relations?
0: Well, it was better than J.D. Vance, who was telling the Pope to, he should learn something about theology.
1: Be careful when you talk about theology. Yeah.
0: So I think that comment probably meant J.D. was not going to go over there. Mm. And there's been a general shift, if one cares about these things, within Republicans in the focus groups that I've seen and read about, where when they're asked, who do you support for 2028? Almost no hands go up for J.D. Vance, but Marco Rubio seems like a normal grown-up in the room. And it is true. If you had asked me in 2015, say, who are the 10 senators who are pretty good at being senators? Rubio would have been on my list. He's a serious guy. He had a very good staff. He dealt with real issues. He seems like a normal guy. And when the Mishigas is over with Trump, he at least has a slightly better shot than somebody like J.D. Vance, who's totally in the tank. Having said that, I think when the Mishigas is over, and Ruth can explain the word.
1: We could ask the Pope.
0: We could ask the Pope that somebody far away from Trump is going to be wanted, yeah.
2: But do you think he achieved what he set out to achieve at the Vatican?
0: I think it's okay to see them. I mean, it was somewhat awkward, but I think it was okay. Yeah, it was better than where we were 2 weeks ago.
2: Better than where we were 2 weeks ago.
1: Well, he did kind of bring the Pope an odd gift. He brought him a crystal football, and the Pope said something like, "Wow, well, thank you, I guess." So it was along those lines.
0: It could have been a mezuzah. That would have been bad.
1: We got to stop this, David. I think that it was good for Rubio not to present himself there as the alternate to J.D. Vance. I think the president is enjoying playing them off against each other and letting them audition. But I also think this is yet another war with not just with the Pope, but with the first American Pope that is ill-advised on the part of Donald Trump, and why he keeps doing it and talking about the Pope as soft on crime, weak on crime, and supporting nuclear weapons is crazy. His numbers and the Republican Party's numbers with Catholics, who make up a very, very big percentage of the vote and Republican Party support, are cratering. And this is a Pope who, and I think I'm allowed to say this, does not seem like he really wants to turn the other cheek when it comes to Donald Trump. He is not pretending that the president isn't lying about him. He doesn't mention him by name, but he says, when people say untruths, I'm going to respond. And so I don't think this is the last makeup session that we're going to see from the Trump administration to the Vatican.
2: I know we still have to get through midterms, only because you both mentioned 2028. I want to ask you briefly, do you think him being dispatched says anything about the future of the Republican Party, about Marco Rubio?
0: Yeah, he's the next logical choice. But I would say 2028 is going to be the era of the mother of all vibe shifts. I think it's going to be an era where Americans of all stripes and in all different ways say enough. And what we saw in England this week, we could see here where the Green Party and the Reform Party displaced the previous major parties. It won't work the same here because of our system. Mm-hmm. But

0: That's a sign of a country saying enough.
1: And we came up with the Rubio slogan tonight, which is less Michigas, which for anybody out there who doesn't know what it means craziness.
2: We'll see if he chooses to adopt that or not. Ruth Marcus, David Brooks, thank you so much. Great to talk to you. Thank you.

0: 15 years ago this month, Pakistan joined other nations in congratulating the U.S. for bringing the world's most notorious terrorist, Osama bin Laden, to justice. But behind the veneer of their public praise, Pakistani officials were furious with the Obama administration for not notifying them before the raid. Mark Kelton was CIA station chief in Pakistan at the time. For the next episode of Compass Points, he told Nick Schifrin about being called in to meet with irate Pakistani intelligence officials.
1: What was the level of anger from the Pakistanis? And from your perspective, were they shocked that he had been found?
2: Initially, it was shock, you know, because the president, of course, had reached out and said, had reached out a hand and said, we can work together on this, we're counterterrorism partners, right? And it could have been portrayed in that way as a joint success, right? They chose to go another direction. And so the shock turned to anger. Infringement of Pakistani sovereignty, betrayal by the agency in the United States by not telling them, embarrassment, all of that. And I get that as an emotion, but frankly, as a constructive point for the relationship, it would have been better if they'd taken the president's hand and said, we can do this as a joint success. After all, I mean, Al-Qaeda killed Pakistanis. His allies killed Pakistanis.
1: And it's important to note, and I went back again in some of my reporting at the time, you know, Pakistan suffered, I mean, 30,000 people had been killed by terrorism since 9/11, and they felt that the U.S. wasn't respecting them enough for their sacrifice.
2: Right, right. And I think there was a moment where they could have said, okay, well, I understand pride is hurt and everything else. We can go forward and solidify the relationship against a common enemy, right? Re-solidify, let's put it that way. But they went in another direction, so anger. Yeah. And you saw manifestations of that anger in multiple ways.
0: And you can watch Compass Points this weekend here on PBS. Check your local listings.

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1: For a look at the state of the U.S.-Iran ceasefire and the fallout from the recent exchange of missile strikes. And that is the NewsHour for tonight. I'm Amna Nawaz. On behalf of the entire NewsHour team, thank you for joining us and have a great weekend.
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0: Just ahead on KQED's Friday afternoon schedule, it'll be Marketplace with Kai Rizdahl, and then the California Report magazine comes your way at 4:30. Also, a KQED news update with Rachel Miro is just ahead. Michael State in for Michelle Hannigan. Ongoing big traffic headache in the Livermore area. Latest details with Julie Depish.
1: Well, it started about 1 o'clock with police activity eastbound 580 at Isabel's. They were dealing with a person on the overpass. It does look like lanes are finally open. Of course, we have a major backup to Pleasanton to Foothill Road. Heads up for a stall. Hayward eastbound 92 connector ramp to northbound 880. It's blocking the left lane there. And new crash San Rafael on south 101 before Lucas Valley. Right lane taken away. So traffic crawling from Alameda Del Prado. Julie Depish for KQED.
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2: Live from KQED News, I'm Rachel Miro. The nonprofit Tipping Point Community says it's raised over $40 million for AI-resilient job training in the Bay Area at a fundraiser last night. CEO Sam Cobb says the money will be used to fund job training programs for people whose roles are likely to be disrupted by artificial intelligence.
3: And so really helping people take advantage of the opportunity and helping people weather the disruption that is going to come from this amazing technology that we're developing right here in the Bay Area.
2: He says the nonprofit will invest in training programs in fields like healthcare, manufacturing, infrastructure, and energy sectors, which are less likely to be disrupted by AI. The funds are part of an effort by Tipping Point to raise $1 billion for Bay Area nonprofits over the next decade in response to cuts by the Trump administration. Cobb says the funds will be distributed next year. Governor Gavin Newsom has signed a bill meant to help rural hospitals in danger of closing. AB 108 passed the legislature with support from some Republicans as well as Democrats. It sets up a $25 million fund for nonprofit and public hospitals that have less than 10 days' worth of cash on hand and have exhausted

0: other financial options. A companion bill still under consideration in the legislature would allocate an additional $200 million to help a broader group of hospitals. I'm Rachel Miro, KQED News.
1: 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Weather for tomorrow, sunny skies for the Bay, high 60s, mid-70s, coast and bay to the mid-80s inland. And it looks nice for Mother's Day, too. Morning clouds, then becoming sunny. Highs as cool as the 60s near the ocean, as warm as the low 90s inland. Sacramento looking sunny. Saturday highs 85 to 91. KQED San Francisco, KQEI North Highland, Sacramento, 4 o'clock.
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2: In Los Angeles, I'm Kai Rizdahl. It is Friday today, May the 8th. Good as always to have you along, everybody. All right, 7 minutes. This whole economy and what the heck is going on. Let's see if we can do it. Heather Long is at Navy Federal Credit Union. Greg Ipp is at the Wall Street Journal. Hey, you two.
3: Hey, Kai.
4: Hi, Kai.
2: All right, Heather, you get the first bite at the apple here. 115,000 new jobs in this economy in the month of April. The rate stayed steady at 4.3%. Discuss, please.
4: Look, I thought it was a good report. You know, 115,000 is double what was expected. As you noted, the unemployment rate stayed steady. And what really got me excited is we finally saw some hiring in an industry other than healthcare. You know, we saw a big jump in transportation and warehouse jobs. We have retail was up, a little bit of hospitality, construction, and social assistance. This wasn't a one-trick pony, you know, thing anymore. I'm not saying everything was perfect. It's still hard to get a job in the tech industry or finance. There was a pretty big jump in people who could only find part-time work instead of full-time. And of course, the big Achilles heel of the economy is wage growth of 3.6% in the past year is getting wiped out by inflation and these surging gas prices. But if you look where we were in 2025, when basically no jobs were getting added, to where we are in 2026, where we've had 76,000 jobs a month on average so far, things are looking better.
2: Heather Long, you have been on this radio program for 10-ish years. I know you in real life, and you are a reasonably steady state person. This is the most excited I've ever heard you on a Friday afternoon.
4: Thanks, I guess.
2: It was a compliment. It's a tell on how you really feel about this jobs report.
4: Steady is a good word. You know, you got to stabilize the patient before they can recover.
2: All right. Fair enough. Greg Ipp, you're going to take the flip side of this coin, I gather.
3: That's right. I will try to sound a little less irrationally exuberant than Heather on this. Okay.
2: Oh man.
3: But truth be told, I'm not going to take a negative view on this report because I agree with Heather that it is on balance pretty good. But I want to step back from April alone and take a look at the bigger picture. Now, the numbers have been bouncing up and down. Like a few months ago, we had a big negative number. But year to date, we're actually averaging about 76,000 new jobs per month. And that's not a lot. But last year, we only averaged 10,000 jobs per month. In fact, last year, job growth is so slow that we went through, I think, an 8-month period where it was negative for 4 of those 8 months. And I think there was genuine fear that we were like dropping to stall speed, maybe even, you know, flirting with recession. So I'd say that stepping back here, the most encouraging thing about this report is that despite all the headwinds from tariffs and oil in Iran and so on, is that we seem to have now established a moderate but stable pace of job growth.
2: All right, well, we'll take moderate and stable, and that's kind of what Heather said. I do wonder, though, Heather, if I could delve very briefly, into the world of the Federal Reserve. I wonder if that big sigh we heard this morning was coming from Kevin Warsh, who is going to get squeezed, right, when he takes that job. But now, at least, based on this report, he only has to worry about inflation. He doesn't have to worry about the stagflation part of this thing.
4: Well, I think you're right. And I mean, I don't envy him because the reality, I keep calling it a split screen economy. And I know Greg has written about this as well. You know, we've got this AI boom going on. A lot of the economists and Wall Street indicators look pretty good. But for on Main Street, a lot of Americans are really feeling squeezed right now. You know, it's not just the vibes aren't good anymore. You know, wage growth is

0: is not keeping up with inflation now, and people are feeling financially pinched, and that's a hard problem for him to solve. He's going to just hold rates steady probably for most, if not all, of the year. But
1: Right.
0: it's hard to watch people in a rough time.
1: And incoming from the White House as soon as he takes that job in like 3, 2, 1, Greg, I want to talk about AI. Heather mentioned it very briefly. You wrote, I guess, yesterday, maybe 2 days ago in the journal. Maybe letting a little air out of AI right now wouldn't be such a bad thing. Talk about that for a minute, would you?
2: Yeah, I know it's probably an unpopular view, certainly in Wall Street, but I mean, hey, like Heather said, there's basically two economies right now, the AI economy and everything else. If you look at the GDP numbers, for example, they look pretty solid, around 2%. But if you take out all the spending on data centers and all that stuff, you're somewhere between 0.5 and 1.5%. And by the way, a lot of that AI spending isn't even on stuff we make here in the United States. We import it from Taiwan and South Korea. You look at the stock market, right? Almost all that run up in the towards records in the last few weeks is led by the so-called Magnificent Seven, or the other semiconductor stocks that are sharing in this AI glow. So the aggregate numbers are being held up by this AI boom or bubble, if you want to call it. But everything else underneath the surface looks kind of like flat-ish. And so, yeah, that leads me to this probably somewhat unpopular or out of consensus view, that if the AI boom went bust, which I am not predicting, it wouldn't be that terrible. I mean, the economy would still be growing, and honestly, all that wealth that's been created by AI, it mostly went to a small number of people. The average person cares much more about their wages than their wealth, and their wages would probably not be affected.
1: So let's talk then, Heather, and you get 30 seconds and then Greg get 30 seconds on what we can extrapolate from today's jobs report and cranky consumers, but the market's doing well. Lay it at crystal ball in the next 6 months for me.

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1: It's been eaten up now by the higher gas prices, and that money doesn't last forever. And by the end of the summer, it'll probably be gone. And then people have to make hard choices, like a lot of moderate income families are having to make right now. So I think you get a little bit of pullback. And frankly, all those companies can't spend on AI forever. They're also going to have to do some belt tightening in 2027.
2: Greg, the last 30 seconds goes to you. Yeah, go ahead.
3: Yeah. So I'm pretty, optimistic, I think, about the rest of the year, especially given that we seem to have the job creation machine kicking in again. Now, I'd say the big asterisk in that picture, though, is the situation in Iran and with oil. Yep. And ever since this war began back at the end of February, the assumption by economists and most experts is that it would be brief and then oil would fall back from 100 a barrel to like 80, 70 or 60. And that's not happened. And people have gotten more negative about that. And so that's what makes me a little bit nervous, is that the longer we go without a real resolution to this problem, the bigger the burden on consumers and the harder it will be for the economy to grow at a decent rate.
2: Indeed. Greg Hipp at the Wall Street Journal. Heather Long, she's chief economist at Navy Federal. Thanks, you two.
3: Thanks.
1: Bye, Kai.
2: Have a nice weekend. Wall Street Today, two words, gang, two little words. Word one is record. Word two is highs. Here are 10 more words, if you're counting. We will have the details when we do the numbers.

0: Heather and Greg and I went over the jobs report, but there is always more to say about it, so we are going to, and we are going to do it with an eye toward AI, because despite its bubblishness, the tech sector keeps on losing jobs, even as it drives stocks to record highs. The Bureau of Labor Statistics says employment in information, that's their word, information jobs, which is a pretty good proxy for the tech sector, that is down 11% from its peak back in 2022. And there has been a pretty steady drumbeat of layoff announcements, often explicitly tied to AI. Marketplace's Megan McCarty-Carino makes sense of it all for us.
1: This week, Cloudflare, Coinbase, and PayPal announced job cuts after mass layoffs at Meta, Microsoft, Oracle, and Amazon earlier this year. But the tea leaves of tech jobs are hard to read, says Guy Berger, senior fellow at the Burning Glass Institute.
2: If you were going to talk about pandemic overhiring, this would

0: holistic wellness vacations. 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
1: And to Wall Street investors, says Gregory Dacko, chief economist at EY Parthenon.
2: Any type of layoff announcement is typically seen by markets as being a sign of weaker demand. But when you announce layoffs because of your greater efficiency, that is seen actually as a good sign.
1: So companies have an incentive to attribute any downsizing to AI. Still, he says, automation is likely a factor.
2: Artificial intelligence is very good at writing code. So there is certainly some replacement happening.
1: But reports of the death of coding have been greatly exaggerated, according to Corey Staley. He's a senior economist at Indeed Hiring Lab, which has seen postings for software developers and other tech roles pick up in recent months, despite ongoing layoffs.
3: So I think what we're seeing in IT and in tech right now really is a restructuring. These layoffs are about, you know, cutting over here so we can spend the money on AI over there.
1: Though much of the hundreds of billions of dollars are going towards steel and silicon rather than staffing. I'm Megan McCarty-Carino for Marketplace.

0: President Trump's legal losing streak on his tariffs continues. Yesterday afternoon, the Court of International Trade struck down his workaround at raising import taxes following the Supreme Court's ruling that his tariff palooza of last April was illegal. No word yet on how those new tariffs might be repaid. But as you know, Customs and Border Protection has started processing refunds for those April 2025 tariffs. Kristen Schwab, in fact, has filed a couple of stories for us about how businesses are deciding to share refunds with consumers, since consumers, as we all know, are the ones who wind up footing the bill most of the time. But the question of who paid how much of a given tariff can get complicated along supply chains that run from importers to manufacturers to wholesalers and on then to retailers and consumers. So Marketplace's Justin Ho talked with business owners about whether they think they deserve a slice of those tariff refunds and whether they think they'll actually get one.
1: Norman Wright Mechanical Equipment Corporation is an HVAC equipment supplier based near San Francisco. Richard Leo is the owner and CEO.
2: What we do is we buy equipment from manufacturers and then we resell it to the installing contractors that will put them into buildings and so on.
1: In other words, Leo's company is in the middle of that supply chain. That means the manufacturers and importers he works with passed on plenty of tariff charges. It also means that his company can't apply to the government for a tariff refund.
2: There lies the problem, because it has to be the importer that has to apply for the credit.
1: Leo could ask his suppliers for a refund, but that's kind of all he can do.
2: I asked a major manufacturer a week ago that we do a lot of work with. I said, hey, are you guys going to be filing for any of these refunds? And they said, we made an executive decision, we met, and the answer is no, we're not going to file for it.
1: Plenty of companies are deciding to go for the money.
3: We did file immediately on the first day of the filing.
1: That's Peter Firth, the CEO of FFF Associates. It imports fig paste from Turkey and Spain and sells it to manufacturers that make fig bars. Firth says if and when he gets his refunds, he's planning on giving all of the money back to his customers.
3: To me, it's very clear I owe the money back to the customer. And by the way, I need to tell you, my customers believe it's very clear to them as well. They've already asked.
1: When Firth's company passed along the cost of tariffs to the food manufacturers that are his customers, the contracts broke out the tariff charges as separate line items and clearly stated that the charges were based on the current tariff rate.
3: And if it's based on the current tariff rate, if the tariff is struck down, then it seems obvious to us that it's owed back to them.
1: But not every business spelled out tariff charges so clearly. Many simply raised prices, and customers paid them. Rachel Brewster is a law professor at Duke.
4: If you just agree to pay a price for a good, then, you know, it's not clear that you have any legal entitlement to get that tariff back.
1: Brewster says in those cases, businesses are going to decide whether to share refunds with their customers based on their relationship.
4: Who has the most bargaining power in the relationship? How long standing is the business? How many competitors are there out there?
1: Businesses that do have a lot of competition might be more inclined to share tariff refunds. Lyman Munson is the president of S.L. Munson & Company, which imports metalworking tools from Europe. He says in most cases, he baked the cost of tariffs into his prices.
5: So in terms of a

0: refund, I don't think we have any responsibility to do that.
1: But Munson knows his customers have plenty of other tool suppliers they can work with, so he's open to sharing the refunds.
0: If they want to come back and look at this again, I certainly want to do it. It takes a long time to build a customer relationship. It doesn't take long to disassemble it.
1: But not every business has the leverage to ask for a tariff refund.
2: Basically, we don't have any power in the situation.
1: That's Spiro Papadopoulos. He runs Schlau Restaurant Group, which owns 7 restaurants in several states. He says tariffs have raised the prices he's paid for tables, takeout containers, and other supplies and equipment. But the supply chains for those kinds of goods are so long that if Papadopoulos were to ask his supplier for some of that tariff money back,
2: they're probably just going to say, hey, we paid tariffs too. You know, like, we're not getting it back either. Somebody else that we bought it from is getting it. Like, it's just a dead end.
1: Papadopoulos says at the end of the day, tariffs are still pushing up his costs and pushing up the prices he charges his customers. I'm Justin Ho for Marketplace.

0: coming up.
1: And I said to myself, if you don't try this out, you're going to kick yourself forever.
0: No regrets. Am I right? First, though, let's do the numbers. Dow Industrial's up 12 points today. That's basically flat percentage-wise, 49,609. The NASDAQ added 440 points, 1.7%, 26,247, a new record. S&P 500 found 61 points, 0.8%, 7,398. Oh, look, another new record. For the 5 days gone by, the Dow picked up 0.2%. The NASDAQ rose 4.5%. S&P 500 added 2.3%. Glassmaker Corning plans to expand its U.S. production capacity by a factor of 10 to make enough fiber optic material to keep the AI industry happy. NVIDIA is going to help pay for that. Corning lit up 2.5% on the day. NVIDIA accumulated 1.75%. Bonds, you ask? I'm so glad you did. Prices up, yields down, 4.36 on the 10-year. 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
4: The world of wine has sommeliers and coffee has Q-graders. Now chocolate is getting its day. How cacao graders are helping farmers and consumers on the next All Things Considered from NPR News.

0: This is Marketplace. I'm Kai Rizdahl. Spirit Airlines has been gone all of, 6 days now? So these are still very early days. But there are very real economic consequences when airlines shut down, most particularly around hub airports, which for Spirit was Fort Lauderdale Hollywood International down in South Florida. And I'll tell you what, Cleveland, Ohio can relate. A big merger took it out of the hub game back in 2010. So Marketplace's Kelly Wells asked some of her Cleveland area neighbors what might be in South Florida's future.
1: Michael Goldberg remembers life back when Cleveland was a hub for Continental Airlines. He's a professor in the School of Management at Case Western Reserve University.
2: It feels like you're kind of on the map as a significant metro area when you have sports teams and when you're

0: an airline hub.
1: But then in 2010, after the Cleveland Browns placed last in their division again, Continental merged with United Airlines. That meant United now had hubs in D.C. and Chicago and Newark and Cleveland. It didn't really need all of those. So 4 years later, Cleveland got axed.
0: The number of direct flights into our airport started decreasing, and that led to a whole bunch of challenges.
1: The airport lost dozens of nonstop flights. It shut down its fourth and shiniest and newest concourse. 12 years later, it's still empty. And Clevelanders still talk about how air travel was better back before United bailed.
0: There's a certain ding to your civic pride that I think carries with us.
1: The Fort Lauderdale-Hollywood area could be facing a similar fate. Dan Lindblade runs the Greater Fort Lauderdale Chamber of Commerce.
2: I'm very concerned anytime we lose a homegrown company and they go under and they're the size of Spirit, it'll take the wind out of your sails.
1: The airline employed 4,000 people in the area. It's too early to say what'll happen to the number of flights or direct connections long term. And at least for now,
2: the rest of the airlines are picking up flights. JetBlue's picking up routes. Southwest is picking up routes.
1: A similar thing happened to Cleveland, which led to one shiny silver lining.
3: Fares went down considerably.
1: Baiju Shah leads the Greater Cleveland Partnership, the regional chamber of commerce.
3: The market became much more competitive to serve because more airlines were serving it, and the average fares went down dramatically because of the competition.
1: Now, Cleveland's story and Fort Lauderdale's aren't apples to apples. For one thing,
3: United was the high-cost carrier, not the low-cost carrier. And so when they liberated gates, fares went down. Fares could go up in Fort Lauderdale.
1: And for another, Fort Lauderdale-Hollywood Airport has competition 30 miles away, the much larger Miami International. Cleveland doesn't have that kind of competition. But South Florida definitely beats Cleveland as a spring break or beach vacation destination.
3: Passenger volume is significant. It's a business and a leisure destination, maybe heavier on the leisure side of it. I think they're going to be fine.
1: In the end, Cleveland's airport is serving more passengers now than it did before the merger, even though it has fewer nonstops. Frontier recently added flights, and United didn't disappear. It still flies to the airport more than any other airline. I'm Keely Wells for Marketplace.

0: It's more likely than not that I'm late to this. Very late, honestly. But it seems Mahjong is having a moment. People are playing with friends and family at home, yes, of course, but also when they're out and about. Here's today's installment of our series, My Economy.
1: My name is David Bresnik. I run Sparrow's Nest Studio, and we are a Mahjong parlor in Midtown Manhattan at 35 West 35th. Mahjong is a classic card game primarily played with tiles, and it's a hand-building game where four players are in a race to get their hand into the right shape. First one to the right shape is the winner. Sparrow's Nest had been a dream of mine for a long time. I've been involved in the Mahjong community since around 2006, 2010, like multiple phases of my kind of growth in that community. And one of the things that I'd always felt is that it would be so great if there was a home for Mahjong, a place to do it. I was very fortunate. Several years ago, I had a little bit of a windfall, and COVID, frankly, depressed office space prices immensely in Manhattan. And I said to myself, if you don't try this out, you're going to kick yourself forever. So I actually work full-time at a startup, and this is something that I've kind of taken on as my second life. It's been my second life for a very long time. My days are I start work, I do work, I finish work, I go to Sparrow's Nest, I start that work, I do that work, we close at 10 p.m. It's a lot. We actually just raised our prices a little bit because we moved into a new space, because expenses have gone up, and because, frankly, our original prices were quite the bargain. But hourly right now, it is $8 per person per hour, and that translates into $32 for a table per hour. Honestly, if we had stayed in our old space, we would have been sustainable. We would have definitely been on track to even make a profit as a business for this year. Moving to the larger space has opened a lot of doors. It's gotten a lot of people in. It's done a lot of stuff for us, but it's also a lot more rent. So now we're moving back towards sustainability. And again, I consider myself very fortunate to be able to just shovel money into this like crazy to get it to work maybe faster than it otherwise would. Remembering, you know, years ago, how many times my staff members and personal friends would come back being like, well, I went to Sparrow's Nest, but we closed 2 hours early because literally no one was there. And that was like the first months, you know, and now we have this just full room of people, you know, it's loud. They're all talking. They're all having a good time. People are laughing. I'm gritting my teeth because someone slammed a tile. But like, it's, you know, it's that moment of like, it's actually happening. And it's just such an immense feeling of like gratitude and relief a little bit. And just like, here we are.
0: David Bresnik, Sparrow's Nest Studio, New York, New York, if you're looking to get in on a game. 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
1: This final note on the way out today, in which I split hairs in an annoying but hopefully informative way. The unemployment rate, as we were talking about up at the top of the program, held steady at 4.3% in April. Or did it? Take out a couple of more decimal places, you'll see that in March, the rate was 4.256%, rounded obviously to 4.3. April, 4.337%, rounded down to 4.3. I told you it was annoying, didn't I? Our theme music was composed by BJ Lederman. Marketplace's executive producer is Nancy Fargali. Joanne Griffith is the chief content officer. Neil Scarborough is vice president and general manager. I'm Kai Rizdahl. Have a great weekend, everybody. We will see you back here on Monday, all right? This is APM.
2: 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Michael State for Michelle Hennigan. Traffic time, 4:29, beginning in the South Bay. Hello, Julie Deppish.
3: There, Michael. It looks like a minor crash. South 101 before Trimble Road. Couple cars made it to the right shoulder. It's slow anyway back to Lawrence Expressway. Trying to clear the stall. Hayward, eastbound 92, connector ramp to northbound 880. Still in the left lane, causing that delay from Industrial. We had that earlier police activity. Livermore, east 580 at Isabel. Finally clear from the lanes, but it's a one-hour drive from Foothill and Pleasanton out to Tracy. Julie Deppish for KQED.
2: 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It's 4:30.
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5: This is the California Report magazine. I'm Susie Rocho in for Sasha Coca. This week, we're going to Eureka to visit a birthing center, the only one in Humboldt County. Midwives there are providing personal care that is out of reach for most new moms. But first, we're going to spend some time talking about the race for governor. We're less than a month away from the primary election on June 2nd, and ballots

0: ballots are already landing in mailboxes. So far, the race to replace Gavin Newsom as California's next governor has been one to watch.
1: Democratic Congressman Eric Swalwell's abrupt exit over allegations of sexual assault.
2: On Friday, Riverside County Sheriff Chad Bianco claimed an independent audit by a group of volunteers showed thousands of unaccounted votes. And now the department is investigating the alleged voter fraud.
3: Katie Porter, a candidate for California governor, is in the spotlight after several videos went viral online.
0: Safe to say, this race has been moving quickly, with attention-grabbing headlines every day. So with a crowded field still in play, we wanted to check in with Marisa Lagos and Guy Marzorati from KQED's Political Breakdown for the latest on where things stand and what they're hearing from voters. Welcome, Marisa and Guy.
4: Hey.
0: This governor's race has been described in many ways, and just this week, a New York Times opinion piece labeled it a hot mess. So as of today, we're taping May 7th, just in case anything happens before you hear this. How would you describe it, Marisa?
4: Well, I mean, the national media loves to dunk on California. I would say this is the first open governor's race in almost 30 years. And I think that because of that, because of the sort of fraught moment we're in, it's made Democrats a little confused. There's no blockbuster candidate.

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1: Wide open, or have front runners actually emerged?
2: I think you could probably break this down into a class of front runners very generally. I mean, we're still in a position where no matter what poll you're looking at, none of these candidates are breaking 20%. But I think we have seen kind of the emergence of somewhat of a top five in most of the polling. Two Republicans, Steve Hilton, a former Fox News commentator, Chad Bianco, who's the sheriff of Riverside County. And on the Democratic side, you have Javier Becerra, the former Health and Human Services Secretary.
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2: Just in the last few weeks.
1: Well, let's start there. Let's start with Javier Becerra. How is he pitching himself to voters, Marisa?
3: You know, he's really relying on his experience. He was a former attorney general. He was in Congress for several decades before that, representing L.A. And then he was in the Biden administration as Health and Human Service Secretary. But let's hear how he's kind of framing it.
4: The Department of Health and Human Services is massive. It is the largest public health enterprise in the world. It has a budget bigger than the Department of Defense. In fact, it has a budget bigger than the Department of Defense and the state of California combined. And I've always said, if I can make a bigger difference, that's where I'll be.
3: Of course, experience is a double-edged sword, right, Susie? So we also have a lot of attacks happening, including a Politico piece this week where unnamed former Biden officials were kind of scratching their head, saying he wasn't an effective secretary. And we've seen a lot of his opponents attack him on that as well.
1: So another top polling candidate is billionaire Democratic activist and former hedge fund manager and investor Tom Steyer. Now, you can't be on your phone. You can't, like, look at a TV.
3: Breathe
1: without seeing one of his ads.
2: He spent more than $160 million of his own money on this campaign so far. That has smashed every self-funding record in California history. I mean, we've never seen this kind of spending before. What makes it so fascinating to me is you have this billionaire in a time where a lot of Democrats are kind of looking sideways at billionaires. You have this billionaire in Tom Steyer who is running as the most progressive candidate in this race. He's getting supported by Our Revolution, the Bernie Sanders group. He's supporting single-payer healthcare. He's pushing to raise corporate taxes to bring in money for schools. So it's like this dichotomy of this personality, this investor, this billionaire, and this progressive platform that he talked to us about.
5: To a very large extent, we have a state that is incredibly successful on average, but where so many people are struggling. And so to me, that is the issue in California is about how can people afford to stay in California.
1: And so the only woman in this race is Katie Porter. She made a name for herself in Congress grilling CEOs. What about the former representative from Orange County?
3: Yeah, I think she's really running both on that experience. You know, she's a professor at UC Irvine, a consumer advocate. She really has spent her career before Congress working to try to help families that are struggling, especially people, you know, facing foreclosure and things like that. And so she leans on that and just her personal biography and her appeal to voters.
6: Democrats need to be optimistic, look be forward thinking. It's very tempting with Trump throwing so many things at us right now to point to Trump as the cause of all problems, because he is the cause actually of so many problems. But many of our longstanding challenges in California around cost of living, around housing, these are things that predated Donald Trump.
3: So, you know, I think Porter struggled at times to find a lane in this race. She was hit by some videos, including one of her from like 5 years ago, snapping at a staff member. She's had to apologize for that, she says, over 100 times at this point. She has taken responsibility, but you do have to wonder if it's sort of created a ceiling for her. And I think you can't disentangle her gender from some of those attacks around her temperament as well.
1: So California has this non-traditional primary system, a so-called jungle or top two primary, which had some Democratic voters worried because it looked like the two Republicans could end up with the most votes and shut out all of the Democrats from the governor's race in the general election. Could you just explain how this primary works for people who might not be familiar with the process?
3: The idea is it's not a party primary. You know, in most states, Republicans face off in a primary, Democrats face off, the winner of each faces in the fall. In California, it could be anybody in the race. And so we have seen that really set up the system where, because all these Democrats were splitting the vote, no, there was no consolidation. There was this fear a couple months ago that that could lead to both Chad Bianco, the Riverside County Sheriff, and businessman and former Fox News personality Steve Hilton, another Republican, making it into the runoff. Hilton did get the president's endorsement. I think that's helped consolidate some GOP support around him. And so, you know, if we were betting today, we would probably say that there's a chance it would be Hilton and another Democrat, but seems unlikely that both Bianco and Hilton will make it through.
1: Let's talk about Hilton and Bianco here. How are they each making their case to voters?
3: Both of them are trying to just make this case that, look, they see Democratic, what they call one-party rule for the last decade plus, as a failure. And they say that they would be sort of

0: new chapter. Bianco is a Riverside County sheriff. He's definitely, I would say, further to the right than Hilton. Former Oath Keeper, made some waves earlier this year when he seized tens of thousands of ballots from last November's election, kind of echoing some of these claims we've heard from the president around election security. And he has really tried to pitch himself as an outsider.
1: I despise politics. Public service is supposed to be doing things for other people. And my career, 33 years of doing something every single day to make other people's lives better.
0: And, you know, Steve Hilton is definitely, I think, trying to run as a more traditional Republican, yet he is associated with Trump and the kind of MAGA movement. A lot of the people around him and his sort of consulting staff and others are part of the Trump world. I think that, you know, he has made an effort to both appeal to more hardcore conservatives and try to say, hey, you know, moderate Democrats, centrists, you could come along with me as well.
2: We need a change of political leadership in Sacramento and some balance, because even when I'm elected governor, you're still most likely going to have Democrats controlling the state legislature, pretty much all the big cities, the counties and so on. So it's just a question of balance in our system. I don't think it's one party rule is healthy.
0: That sounds like an appeal to more moderate voters, but I will say both Hilton and Bianco, if you look at their platforms, are very much running on a sort of traditional conservative, anti-tax, you know, sort of pro-growth, pro-business. They both, I think, would really look to cut spending and don't have a lot of specificity about where to do that. They just sort of list waste, fraud, and abuse.
3: And how important are endorsements at this point? Who is backing who?
4: One thing that's been really interesting to watch is where the organized labor and big unions in California lands. Typically, that has been the single best indicator of which Democrat makes it out of a primary in California. But this year, we've seen kind of a splitting of a lot of these labor groups, most notably because many of them got behind Eric Swalwell while he was still in the campaign. They then had to kind of reshuffle and figure out, okay, where do they put their chips? We saw the California Teachers Association endorse Tom Steyer. We saw SEIU endorse both Steyer and Becerra. But Becerra has kind of made these gains without having this huge labor support behind him, which historically is an outlier in recent California history.
0: And on the other side of things, we're seeing a lot of business groups not endorse anyone, but campaign against somebody. So PG&E, the big utility, the Chamber of Commerce, which represents all of those giant corporations, have all put in money to oppose Tom Steyer, who's certainly running the furthest to left in this race, and I think has raised a lot of concerns. But I think it's also notable none of those groups have endorsed another candidate, Republican or Democrat.
3: And as we head into the final stretch before the primary, what are some key things that we should be watching for?
0: The last of the big public debates just wrapped this week, so people can go back and watch those. CBS did one, CNN, NBC, Nexstar. But I do think that, you know, kind of how the candidates, especially on the Democratic side, continue to interact with one another will be worth watching. Are they throwing bombs, or are they just really trying to push a positive message about themselves to break through and get voters to come out and vote by June 2nd?
3: That's KQED political correspondents Marisa Lagos and Guy Marzorati. Thanks for joining us.
4: Thanks, Susie.
0: Thank you.
3: You can catch up with all their coverage of the governor's race on the Political Breakdown podcast and at KQED News on YouTube. And check out our voter guide. It's at kqed.org/voterguide. California is the nation's most populous state. According to the Census Bureau, we had over 39 million residents in 2025. But despite our large population, there are fewer places to actually give birth these days. That's because many hospitals, facing huge costs, staff shortages, and falling birth rates, have closed down maternity wards. And rural parts of our state are getting hit especially hard. Up north in Humboldt County, women are now having to drive for hours in labor to give birth. It's causing serious complications for moms and babies. Sometimes it's quite literally life or death. The U.S. maternal mortality rate is higher in rural communities than in urban areas. But there's a different kind of care that could help meet this need.
5: Is it okay if we listen to the Doppler?
6: Yes.
5: Is it okay if I touch?
6: Mm-hmm.
5: Sorry if my hands are cold.
6: Sorry.
3: At one birth center in Eureka, the only one in the county, women can receive holistic care, leisurely prenatal appointments, and give birth outside a

0: hospital setting.
1: Are you feeling your baby kicking around?
2: Yeah. Yeah. I think I have anterior placenta again. So.
0: That's midwife Laura Doyle doing a checkup with her patient Leslie Boer. She listens to her baby's heartbeat.
3: Strong.
4: Sounds good.
3: Sounds so good.
2: Wow.
3: Of course. Isn't it wild how fast? You're almost halfway there already. Right?
0: She checks her blood pressure.
1: 100 over 72. Perfect.
0: And she reviews the results of Leslie's blood tests.
1: And we'll retest at 28 weeks.
2: Okay.
1: Otherwise, I don't think we need to do anything sooner. I think you're doing great. And don't overthink it.
2: Yeah.
0: And unlike the typical 10 or 15 minute prenatal appointment, they spend more than an hour together. This kind of care is unaffordable and unavailable to most people. But this midwife is doing something seemingly impossible. She's found a way to serve low-income families with high-touch prenatal care, while creating a potential model for the rest of the state. Reporter Claire Wiley takes us inside Moonstone Birth Center.
3: Yeah. How was it with your man gone and you being home with the kids? Did you survive?
2: It's like Groundhog Day. It's like
5: Laura and Leslie are catching up after the exam. They're sitting on a big comfy sofa in a calm, cozy room. There are kids' toys in one corner, pastel-colored paintings on the wall. It feels more like a friend's living room than a clinic.
3: What are you doing right now to fill up your cup, like to find that time in a day? What does that look like?
2: So I live next to my mom, you know.
5: This is Leslie's third baby. Between her young sons and her work as a seaweed farmer on Humboldt's coastline, she's been busy. So these appointments are a chance for her to really focus on the pregnancy.
6: For me personally, feeling more informed and more curious, like the stoking of curiosity in these appointments is very disarming and makes you feel much more empowered in your body.
5: Laura asks about Leslie's stress, whether she's exercising, if she's getting enough time to herself.
1: In prenatal care, to me, what I am learning the most is who this person is. Like, yes, I look at blood work. Yes, I'm doing blood pressures. Yes, I'm feeling babies and their growth and monitoring those things. More importantly, I'm like, who are you? What are the relationships like in your life? Are you supported? Are you fearful? Every little story I get out of somebody is like telling me so much about how they are and who they are, and often how their birth will be.
5: Humboldt sits right at the northwestern tip of California. The county is known for its redwood forests, wild coastline, and fog rolling off the Pacific. The median household income in Humboldt is about 60% of the California median. Timber, fishing, and cannabis are the main industries, but many people are struggling.
1: I always say, like, we're all working hard to be poor. Everyone's just, like, working hard, and the stress that's real for most people in this community for sure is, like, it's a lot.
5: Two hospitals in Humboldt closed their labor and delivery units in the past 5 years, leaving the whole county with just one hospital in which to give birth.
1: You know, people are coming from a couple hours to have their babies here. We only have one hospital here that is doing deliveries for hours in every direction. It's super stressful.
5: Midwives, like Laura, attend a tiny fraction of births in California, but research has shown that more women would like to have this kind of care.
1: It's just one of those things that's so frustrating to know that you can only have this if you can afford it. And that is just wrong. You know, everybody should have access to good midwifery care. I mean, it's really been the motivator of my career. Like, people should be empowered in their birth experience.
5: Laura's passion for guiding women through challenging moments came from a kind of unexpected place. She used to work as a ropes course instructor.
1: I used to do a lot of all women's backpack trips. They're up on this platform high in a tree, and you have to talk them into like stepping off the platform and letting that zip line take them. And then at the end of the day, everyone's totally transformed from being so brave.
5: Then Laura had her first baby, at home, in a very remote area, supported by midwives.
1: That was like the most impactful thing, was their patience and just like really listening to me.
5: Laura had caught the bug

0: She trained as a midwife herself, and in 2014, she opened Moonstone with four other co-founding midwives. It's still Humboldt's only birth center.
1: I think that we have a really unique culture in Humboldt County. I always call it like the 707 culture. It's like a different way of being. A lot of these women are like, no, I'm not doing that. I'm declining this. I'm declining that. I want to do it this way.
2: So this is our prenatal rooms. Every room has like a lending library, is comfortable for the kids.
0: The center is a beautiful wooden cabin next to a forest. The birth suites look kind of like nice hotel rooms. Big queen beds, large bathtubs.
2: Mm-hmm. A lot of people do water birth here, but certainly with unmedicated birth, water is everything.
0: The office is busy. This is a typical day for Laura's team of four midwives and two student midwives. Pregnant women are coming in for their checkups. There are also group prenatal classes and postpartum support groups.
1: And we have babies that are popping in and being born in the middle of it all. And so it's always a juggle as far as that part goes.
0: Throughout the day, a couple of new moms drop by with their newborns to bring the midwives cookies. A little thanks for delivering their babies.
1: I think I'm getting just past the 1,000 mark, somewhere in there. Gosh, I wish I was counting still. I mean, you can tell when I'm going through the grocery store that that's what's happened because I see everybody in this small town and it's hard to get anywhere, but which is a sweet thing about being in a small town.
0: Midwives are medically trained healthcare professionals who care for women throughout pregnancy and birth. They can place IVs, do sutures, give antibiotics.
1: You know, for us, doing unmedicated birth means we're not relying on Pitocin and epidurals. We're relying on preventative care. So we're relying on good nutrition, really good sleep, low stress. Unfortunately, standard, you know, medical practice doesn't have time for that.
0: Midwives offer care to women who are considered low risk. That means they can't support women with high blood pressure or gestational diabetes. In California, midwives aren't allowed to deliver twins, and they don't deliver breech babies. They also don't perform C-sections or give epidurals. It's important to say that births don't always go to plan. Sometimes a woman will need surgery, or the baby has to go into the NICU. That's why Laura's birth center is located right opposite Humboldt's last remaining labor and delivery ward at Providence St. Joseph.
1: And you can walk across the street if we need to transport. We're so close.
0: Laura has good working relationships with the staff at the hospital.
1: We've always been able to reach out to the doctors and consult with them about different things. And we have just built that rapport with them. They trust us and we trust them.
0: Many women seek midwifery care because they've had a difficult experience in the hospital. Claire Henderson was one of those women. She gave birth at Mad River Hospital nearby in Arcata before it closed its maternity ward back in 2024.
3: They had three birthing rooms, and at that time, I think 9 babies were being born or were just born, and so there was no room for me, but I was in full labor, so they stuck me in this little exam room we call the closet, and that's where I had my baby.
0: Throughout the labor, Claire felt like she wasn't really being listened to. The staff kept offering her medicine to manage pain and speed things up.
3: And I really didn't want it, and I had to argue, and my family members stuck up for me.
0: Thankfully, the birth went well and Claire's baby was healthy, but she felt completely overwhelmed. So when Claire got pregnant a second time, she knew she wanted a midwife instead.
3: I believe in hospital births. I believe they are there for, you know, the majority of people. But I just knew I wanted a natural physiological birth, uninterrupted as much as possible. Like, I knew it in myself. I'm like, that's what I needed.
0: When Claire went into labor, she arrived at the birth center where Laura was waiting for her.
3: And we just walk into this beautiful birth room, and the lights were all dimmed low. I was very present in my body and in my brain. And the midwives, they checked the baby here and there, but I wasn't

0: on continuous monitoring with all the, you know, cords and everything. And they left us alone a lot of the time.
1: When the midwives caught Claire's baby and put him on her chest, she felt calm and elated. But she still doesn't want to sugarcoat the experience of giving birth.
0: Birth is really hard. It's one of the hardest things. Looking back at it, it still was one of the most intense pains of my life, but I didn't need anything for it. I just needed to feel secure and safe, and that was my team and my husband and the environment.
1: That desire for safety feels especially real for moms in rural areas. They have a higher risk of preterm births, C-sections, and infant deaths. Midwifery care leads to better outcomes for these exact issues. Holly Smith is a midwife and co-lead of Midwifery Access California.

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1: Many cases seemingly purposely undermined and purposely ignored.
2: Midwives are not covered by most insurers, so the vast majority of people simply can't afford them. Unbelievably low reimbursement rates mean that most midwives also can't accept low-income clients on Medi-Cal. Holly estimates that Medi-Cal reimburses just under $3,000 per birth. But midwives like Laura Doyle tell her that the actual cost per birth is more like $14,000.
3: How are we supposed to run a medical center and pay the providers enough to be able to make a living?
2: But Laura has done something kind of exceptional. She spent a year negotiating with the local Medi-Cal payer. And they reached a deal.

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1: Turn away pregnant women.
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2: So if we had more staffing, we could double our numbers.
1: Despite all the obstacles, Laura firmly believes that what she's doing here in Humboldt could work in other rural communities where hospitals are closing down.
2: I think this is a model for all over this country. I do. And the doctors are with me on

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1: How a society treats women and birth reflects how they care about their people. And I just think so much about how this work of birth work is one of the most important things that we can do to take care of our people. It's defining of a society.
2: That story was brought to us by reporter Claire Wiley. Her reporting in Eureka was co-published and supported by the journalism nonprofit, the Economic Hardship Reporting Project. And that's it for the California Report magazine. We're a production of KQED in San Francisco. Victoria Malione is our senior editor, with additional editing this week from Sonia Geis and Jen Chien. Our team includes engineers Brendan Willard and Catherine Monahan, producer Gabriella Glick, and intern Srishti Prabha. I'm Susie Rocho, in for Sasha Coca. This is the California Report magazine, your state, your stories.
3: 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And Eric and Wendy Schmidt, whose philanthropy works to create a healthy, resilient, secure world for all, on the web at theschmidt.org.
4: 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First, though, to traffic and a problem in the East Bay. Here is Julie Depesch.
5: Yeah, trying to clear that wreck in Richmond on eastbound 80 at Cutting Boulevard. The two left lanes have been blocked with a couple vehicles. The backup to Carlson. Up in San Rafael, a three-vehicle pileup on South 101 before Lucas Valley. Everyone on the shoulder now. Pretty sluggish back to Novato Boulevard. We had trouble on the peninsula. San Mateo on South 101 before Poplar. Couple cars middle lane and backup starting at Broadway. Julie Depesch for KQED.
4: 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Michelle Hannigan away this afternoon. Michael State at 5 o'clock. KQED San Francisco and KQEI North Highlands, Sacramento.
6: The district didn't think we needed a new representative. It's the governor and the president who thought we needed a new representative.
7: Republicans in Tennessee are moving to get rid of the state's only majority black congressional district.
8: We hear from its congressman of 20 years this Friday, May 8th, on All Things Considered from NPR News.
7: I'm Elsa Chang.
8: And I'm Scott Detrow. Public health experts say they want to see a stronger hantavirus response from the federal government.
9: The silence that we're seeing from our premier public health institution is really concerning to me.
7: Also, in Russia, celebrations marking the Soviet Union's victory over Nazi Germany will be muted because of fears of drone attacks.
8: Fatigue over the war in Ukraine has set in.
10: Elites and general population there irritated. Because Putin turned out to be so stubborn.
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11: Live from NPR News in Washington, I'm Ryland Barton. The U.S. military says it fired on and disabled two Iranian oil tankers after exchanging fire with Iranian forces in the Strait of Hormuz. The United Arab Emirates reported another missile strike and drone attack today. The violence further undermines a month-old ceasefire that U.S. officials insist remains in effect. Iran says U.S. strikes violate the truce. The Trump administration is awaiting Tehran's response on the latest U.S. proposal aimed at ending the war. President Trump has been dismantling a key federal office responsible for investigating and prosecuting corruption allegations. Much of the impact will be felt far from Washington, D.C., as NPR's Ryan Lucas explains.
12: Smaller states and more rural places, that's where the public integrity section would step in with resources and expertise and do these cases to hold corrupt state and local officials to account. An example of that is the prosecution of a former police officer in a small town in Pennsylvania who was convicted of